0: extending PPL, our, you know, ensuring that dads or second parents can take it.
1: To sport, a former president of the AFL Umpires Association says the treatment of sporting officials at Saturday's nail-biting preliminary final was ugly. Furious Hawthorn fans threw bottles at field umpires after Brisbane benefited from a free kick in the final 18 seconds of the game at the MCG. Former Umpires Association president Chris Donlan has told 774 ABC Melbourne the free kick was the right call and believes a lifetime ban for those fans who behaved badly is fair punishment.
2: Probably more disappointed in that this is what we've become as a society, that it's okay to, it's a sport to actually hate on officials. Disappointing that parents, adults, young people, this is behaviour now that's accepted.
1: Tasmania's weather today, showers about the west and far south, with isolated showers about the remainder of the south, easing and contracting to the west and far south this afternoon. Showers falling as snow to 400 metres in the west and south this morning, fine elsewhere. There is a gale wind warning for the lower east, southeast and southwest coasts, and a strong wind warning for most remaining coastal areas. In Burnie, Devonport and Hobart, it's currently 11 degrees, and in Launceston, it's currently sitting at 12 degrees. 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
5: Like, was it the greatest finals game ever? Was it 1989 grand final good in terms of, I don't know, the sporting mythology that it'll acquire around it in years to come? The Brisbane Hawthorn game on Saturday, sort of late afternoon, early evening, was absolutely insane. And the great thing about it is it was players who were really good playing at their absolute best. I mean, the accuracy in front of goal, apart from a bit in the third quarter, just amazing. It was compelling to watch as a fan of neither side. What did you think of it? Get in touch, let me know. But beyond that, your sporting highlight of the weekend, please. Maybe you're a Freo fan. Maybe you were the midwife when Alex Pierce was born all those years ago in the Northwest. Well, that's Ruth Forrest. But, you know, maybe you've got some other connection to the Pierce family. Maybe you're part of the Pierce family. Get in touch. Have you got your tickets to the game? 0438 922 936. What about local stuff on the weekend? Maybe it was something that happened on the sidelines or on the field at the Launceston Cup, boys and girls from around the state gathering to play soccer. What was it? Tell me about it. Andrew Cooling, Kath McCann about to come into the studio in just a moment and wrap up the weekend in sport. I'd love your sporting highlight, please. From the weekend, tell me about it. 6 past 10, sports next.

0: 936 ABC Hobart, ABC Northern Tasmania. Love it. It's true. I mean, I'm a gold fan if you had to pick anything from the Spandau Ballet catalogue, but true. Also very beautiful this morning. Your sporting highlight, please, from the weekend. And the question, was it the greatest finals game ever? It was absolutely compelling as a fan to watch Brisbane make their way to the grand final after seeing off in a seesawing high skill match. Hawthorn on the weekend, all the fallout from that. Let's talk about it. Let's talk sport. And say good day to our sports correspondents, one of whom's on the phone today. Let's say good day to Andrew Cooling from Hockey Tasmania. And what have I done with him there? I haven't hung up on him. No, I haven't. There he goes. Andrew Cooling, good morning to you.
1: Very good morning, Leon.
0: Andrew, was it the greatest finals game ever?
1: Yeah, it may well have been. I'm struggling to remember a better one. I certainly, that was my initial take. I mean, it's a bit easy to be a bit prisoner of the moment with these sorts of things. But having reflected on the 24 hours since, I don't think I've seen a better one. That was an epic in every sense.
0: Kath McCann's General Manager of, it's a new title for you now, isn't it? General Manager of Marketing, Public Affairs and Social Impact, or at least some of those things. Sorry, Kath, I'll get it right next time. Kath McCann, good morning to you.
2: Good morning, Leon.
0: You're a Hawks fan. Was it the greatest? Oh. Like, how are you going this morning? How did you feel at the conclusion of that game?
2: It was just an epic game of footy. I do you know what I actually felt for the commentators? Because they were trying to call it at times in the game, and it just kept, you know, there were twists and turns. And look, at the end of the game, it could have gone either way. But what a display of the game! I thought it was extraordinary.
0: Yeah, it was. And what I loved was in the last quarter, everyone was kicking their goals.
2: Yeah.
0: So everyone went back, and apart from that patch in the third quarter where I think the Hawks hit 1-4, but apart from that, everything went through. So it just kept the skills just kept it going and going and going and going. Andrew. Were Brisbane lucky to win? Do you think the Hawks would have been worthy grand finalists? Were they robbed, Andrew?
1: I don't know if robbed is the word for it, but it's one both teams, if they had a loss, would walk away going, geez, we probably should have taken this. I mean, obviously the umpiring, it's been a big talking point, but ultimately I think they were the correct decisions that were made. So in that sense, no, I don't think they were robbed. I think they'll be... They'll just look back at a number of moments. If any kind of one or two things go slightly different, they're preparing for a grand final. So, look, they would have been worthy winners. The way they fought back, I thought they were dead and buried when Brisbane kind of put on the afterjets, kicked away to, I think it was a 28-point lead. It just seemed like it was done. You know, the two-time defending champions had flexed their muscles, said, no, we're on a different level to you. And they had that one next punch to throw back at them. And when they came over the top, you thought, well, that's it. But, yeah, they just, Jarman Impey, he just needed to try and get through the ball, unfortunately. He thought, well, whistle goes away in the last few minutes of finals generally. Not this time around.
0: I wouldn't be surprised if those umpires actually get appointed to the grand final on the weekend for their ability to make tough decisions under pressure with seconds to go. But maybe we'll ask Kath about that in a moment. A lot of people saying this is a Brisbane, that Tasmania will be supporting Brisbane this weekend because of the Chris Fagan connection. Cheryl Fuller is the mayor of the Central Coast Council. Cheryl Fuller, good morning to you, Mayor.
3: Good morning, Leon.
0: Mayor, you've got Kath McCann from the Devils and Andrew Cooling from Hockey Tasmania with you as well this morning. Mayor, you want to just say, hold my beer in talking about this being a Brisbane, Tasmania supporting Brisbane. Are you painting the town purple as we speak?
3: We are. We are so painting the town purple in Ulverston this weekend. We are so proud of Alex and his team and the Pierce family who just have so many sporting connections on the northwest coast and have been such great servants of sport. But what a great role model, what a great aspiration for our young sports people in every sport, and can't be prouder. So yes, acknowledge Chris Fagan, but you know, it's Wharfie time.
0: It's Wharfie time for you, man. I love it. Where are you going to be for the game, man?
3: Haven't quite decided, feeling like at some point I definitely need to be at the Ulverston Football Club. I feel like they will have the beer flowing and the screen on, and I feel like I'll be keeping in pretty close contact with the Pierce family on my mobile phone for the duration, just checking in on their well-being.
2: Cheryl, it's Kath here. I'm imagining that Scott and the team at Olvi are going to be having a very big celebration. What do you expect at the Ulverston Football Club on over the course of the day? Obviously, you've just talked about the beverages flowing, but anything else going on? And are people invited to go down there and watch along?
3: Haven't heard back from the Ulverston Footy Club about the open doors, but I'm they are not going to turn away anybody dressed in purple this weekend. And it's a great family club, as you know, Kath, so there will be people at all ages and stages. I anticipate there will be lots of little people kicking around their footballs and just thinking about the fact that, with hard work and perseverance and good values, any of us can achieve our dream, right?
0: It's a big deal to have a Tasmanian as captain of one of the two sides battling it out at the peak of the AFL. Good on you, Cheryl. Lovely to talk to you this morning. Thank you and good luck on the weekend.
3: Thank you.
0: That's the Mayor of the Central Coast, Cheryl Fuller. It's Wharfie time, according to the Mayor of Ulverston, home of Alex Pearce and family.
2: Do we know if they've got approval to do Wharfie time? There's a bit of discussion about that. Is it going to happen?
0: No way. Should Andrew, no way. It's a neutral ground. No. Or am I wrong? Andrew Cooling should, in a neutral game at the MCG, should anyone at Fremantle have a button that starts operating the lights and declaring Wharfie time with a giant foghorn?
1: Absolutely not. And I say that as someone who loves a bit of Wharfie time, will be firmly planting their flag in the Freo camp. But as you say, it's a neutral game. You can't possibly be having that. I thought it was bad enough they had the team's goal songs last year. But no, Wharfie time can't happen at the grand final, unfortunately. I have requested it, though, I believe.
2: Yes.
0: Let's talk about then the fallout from the game and then we'll move on to other matters. Kath McCann, they're your team. Were you disappointed by the behaviour of the captain, James Sicily, and Tom Barras in sort of heading towards the umpire? And these are both big animals. Umpires are relatively smaller, getting up sort of towards the umpire and clearly directing complaint about last few minute decisions.
2: Yeah, look, I think, take the individuals out of it. At the heat of a moment, at the end of a big game, we all know, for those that have played sport and watched sport, there's a lot of emotion, but we just can't have leaders, key leaders in clubs. I think behaving that way towards officials, the games don't happen without officials, and one call doesn't make a game. I think we would all expect that. But also, I think the bit for me is these are role models, and the way in which the behaviour manifests itself, I think, actually casts a very, very broad shadow to those watching and those in the crowd. So we've got responsibility as leaders to make sure we do, despite the emotions, but to behave accordingly. And I think we deserve to see the very best of our athletes in those moments, despite how challenging that might be.
0: Andrew Cooling, Lachie Neal, gun midfielder for the Brisbane Lions, has been given 1 week provisionally for a gut punch on Jack Ginnivan that was picked up by sort of more remote cameras during the game. Is he going to miss the grand final, or will the legal teams get involved and win?
1: Well, get ready for a four-hour hearing this week where the word usually be is debated quite fiercely and picked apart by lawyers. Basically, previous years, this wouldn't have been a week, but at the start of the year, they changed the grading of any intentional strike, basically. It is now intentional strikes to a player's body or head will usually be classified as medium. Now, usually has turned out to be every time it's happened this year, and every player has got a week. But wait for the Brisbane Lions to lawyers to pick that one apart and say, well, a grand final's not usual circumstances, I'm sure. So they'll try that. He has been cited and fined for striking, but he's never missed a game through suspension, so they'll try a good behaviour argument. Well, again, I'm not so sure. We've seen more severe incidents get let up in grand final week before, but it's going to be an interesting little subplot.
0: 936 ABC Hobart, ABC Northern Tasmania. Our guest this morning, Andrew Cooling from Hockey Tasmania and from the Devils, Kath McCann. Just a quick one before we move on from the top level footy. Sam McClure in The Age a couple of days ago, a couple of things, reporting that the budget, the two tenders have come back and they're around $1.5 billion for the stadium. Does the government need to have a conversation with the community about needing to find another $250 or $300 million for the AFL stadium and other things at Mac Point, Kath McCann?
2: Well, that one's not a matter for the footy club. So obviously that's a matter for the government. They'll work through this as more information comes to hand, I'm sure.
0: And just a final one, Sam McClure also reporting potentially there's a conversation now about saying the economics are better if we're spending that much for a 30,000 seat stadium, not 23,000. I mean, does the football club want a 30,000 seat stadium built at Macquarie Point?
2: Oh, look, I think, you know, in terms of the demand we're seeing for the club, you only have to look at the numbers. We can only anticipate that we're going to have, you know, lockouts. We've talked about that. So, you know, to have more seats to cater for the demand is a wonderful thing, and ultimately to get more Tasmanians, but more visitors as well, Leon. I think that's incredibly important in terms of the economic stimulus of the content and the club. Then that's a positive thing.
0: Mornings around Tasmania, you can join us too. Andrew Cooling, you building a 30,000 seat stadium at Mac Point?
1: I would need to look at the numbers you're talking about that Sam said justified. But if that is the case, and if it is kind of economically makes sense, sure, why not, rather than paying to expand later? But, I mean, that's a very uneducated view, having no scope over the numbers they're talking about. Smarter people than I can pick those apart, I think.
0: Mary says via text this morning, my highlight of the weekend was our grandson playing in the grand final in the under-18s for South Launceston, defeating Launceston. And the club getting all four wins. What a great day, says Mary this morning via text. Anyone want to comment on South Launceston's performance in the north over the weekend?
2: Oh, I saw. They extraordinary day for that footy club. They won. They took the clean sweep. So, I mean, gee, you'd have to have a good think about why things are going so well. It sounds like obviously they've got their pipeline humming. They've got good leadership. The governance is probably working. I'm guessing they've got great volunteers that sit around them. But just well done to the footy club. You've set the benchmark.
0: On you, Mary. Glad to see you enjoyed that. Let's get to Judith, who's in Lena Valley this morning. Hello, Judith.
4: Hello. How are you going?
0: And you were in the grand or on the benches, sorry, rather, in North Hobart on the weekend for your beloved North Hobart Demons. Yeah. What did you see, Judith?
4: Oh, it was just a beautiful. We're blessed with a beautiful day. And the under-18s won the grand final on Friday night. And the development team won the grand final on Saturday, and the women's team on Saturday, and the club rooms were packed. It was packed to the rafters.
0: Aww.
4: It was a fantastic day. Best ground in Tasmania, Leon. Sorry, I couldn't think of your name when you said hello to me. How's your weekend been, Leon?
0: Good? My weekend was great because I was on the sidelines all weekend at the Launceston Cup. And so just watching 2,000, it was more than 2,000 kids come from all around Tasmania. In fact, it was 2,600 kids come from all around Tassie and get around their soccer and play four games in a short period of time. So they were knackered kids as far as the eye could see, Judith, but doing all the right stuff. So that was my weekend. Hey, lovely to talk to you. Well done to all those teams. And a listener says, Richard in Rokeby, Leon, make sure you leave enough time to talk up the mighty Tip Rats.
2: Oh, Lauderdale.
0: Yeah, Lauderdale. Andrew, we'll start with you on the Lauderdale win against Clarence. How did you see it?
1: Well, I was out on the hockey, so I didn't see it, but having kind of checked my phone for the score, I was stunned. It was a real reversal of 12 months ago, where last year Lauderdale took on Clarence, kind of going into the big day. Everyone thought, well, Lauderdale, unbackable favourites, they'll win this one. Clarence turned up, absolutely walloped them. This time, Clarence enter absolute clear favourites. Lauderdale rock up and wallop them. Andrew Phillips, by reports, absolutely dominant out of the middle. Kai Cameron kicking seven goals. And look, it's been a lengthy premiership drought. I think everyone expected it to break last year, but this year they get it done. It's the magic of grand finals, really. At the end of the day, you've played all season. Yep, Clarence have looked like the dominant team. But if you turn up on the day and you deliver just a performance like that, then sometimes these upsets happen. And yeah, didn't see it coming, but well done to them.
2: I think the Tip Rats or Lauderdale, they like the underdog status, obviously. It just sort of suited them a little bit more. And how can we not mention Matt Wade? I mean, earlier in the week, he's obviously pulled stumps. Mind the pun.
0: Boom, boom.
2: Oh, here I go. On his cricket career and how outstanding that's been. And then after a hamstring injury, manages to find himself on the list to play in a premiership on Saturday for his beloved Lauderdale Bombers. So, yeah, well done to all the guys. And to Kai Cameron, you know, an outstanding game. Seven goals in a grand final. That's a very, very big performance.
0: There you go, Richard in Rokeby. It was a great effort. 936 ABC Hobart, ABC Northern Tasmania. You can join us too. Your sporting highlight for the weekend, please. What was it?
5: Now it's time to pump up the sporting action with Kath McCann and the McCann Do Sporting Attitude. Looking at it how you want it.
0: Kath, who are we shining a spotlight on this week, please?
2: Well, I'm going to shine a spotlight on the 500 or so, maybe, you know, somewhat interesting decision-making runners that took themselves to Ross yesterday morning for the Ross Half Marathon. Massive effort from the University Run Club, but goodness gracious, it was windy out on that course. So a different course for the half, no full marathon out there this weekend. We had to do four laps of the beautiful, beautiful town of Ross. It's absolutely beautiful. But by goodness, every time we turned, it felt like we were getting smacked around by the wind. But well done to Nicole Jones, who obviously, I think Nick, he was the winner in 1:12:53 in the half, but also played a really important role in organising. And I think that's just a huge community service to put events like that on. And as I said, over 500 runners out there doing great things and, you know, getting blown over the finish line. Fantastic.
0: Wow. Yeah, that was an impressive effort given the prevailing wind conditions for the weekend. Andrew, what was going on in hockey news over the weekend, please?
1: Yeah, Premier League grand final day had me occupied on Saturday. It was a couple of entertaining grand finals. First up was the men's as University took on Northwest Grads looking to defend their title from last year, and that they did with a 5-1 victory over Northwest Grads, although the scoreline probably doesn't quite tell the tale of the game. Goals were flowing in quarter number one. It was 3-1 after about, I think, 8 minutes or so, and just seemed like, yep, Uni are looking unstoppable. But then Northwest really kind of pushed back at them. It stayed 3-1 until really late in the game. Northwest had a number of chances, just couldn't put one away. And then as they pushed players forward to try and get back into it, they cop two in the final couple of minutes to just make it a bit clearer on the scoreboard. Ben Reid, the best on ground in that one. A certain Oscar Sproul with two goals as well to take his season total to 43. The women's side of things, it was a really close scoreboard game, but OHA, I thought, probably certainly had the better of it, and they got the better of Diamondbacks, who were looking for a premiership three-peat. But the Ships took a 2-1 victory in that. Sophie McLeod, I think the all-time leading goal scorer in the Premier League, if I'm correct, scored both her side's goals. Ana Jackson, best on ground. It was 2-0. Diamondbacks pulled one back late. But the Ships always seemed in control of the game, and they get the breakthrough.
0: So that's your hockey news with Andrew Cooling from Hockey Tasmania and Kath McCann from the Tassie Devils. Just tuning in, Leon, not sure if you've discussed it, but holy moly, what a win by Lauderdale on the weekend. Majority of Clarence supporters had left at halftime. We had them in the first 10 minutes up the tip rats, says a listener this morning. Look, Dominic Baker was in on Friday and said the Clarence had made a lot of changes to their side based on the availability of Devils players. That pushed a lot of players down into the reserves, and then a lot of reserves players who had played all season missed out. And just talked about how unsettling that may have been. It could be part of the story. No doubt they'll be doing the forensics on the win, but great win for Lauderdale from the weekend. Another listener, did Clarence realise a footy game was on? So that's from Louis in Lutana this morning. Somebody's saying that the Tassie Devils will never fill 30,000 seats if that becomes the capacity at Macquarie Point Stadium. Yeah, don't know about that, Glenn. I think for most games, you would think that they could just about get halfway to membership filling that ground. But that's a story for another time. On mornings around Tasmania, and as we've heard earlier, Ulverston turning purple for Fremantle Dockers on the weekend. Kath, who's your tip for the grand final?
2: Oh, gee. Well, there's going to be a Tasmanian on the dice at the end, isn't there? Whether it's Fags or Alex, I think that's just a wonderful thing. I think there is a chance that Brisbane absolutely blow them out of the water. I think that is a genuine risk, and I've seen them start hot the last few games. They've been amazing. But, look, I'd love to see Freo do well. I just don't know if they know how to win this one.
0: Yeah, it's a bit like last time they played in a grand final. They just sort of started missing goals and got overwhelmed, and then it was too much. Andrew Cooling, who's your tip for the grand final? Can Freo mentally overcome what it is to be on the biggest stage of all and come away with the points?
1: Well, they're going to need to play more than one quarter, which has been their problem. It's kind of extraordinary that they're in this grand final having only won three quarters of football on the scoreboard across the finals. That's quite staggering. And then you've got a Brisbane team that's conceding 18 goals a game at the other end. So both teams breaking logic and history, I suppose. I'm going to tip Brisbane, but I really hope I'm wrong on that one.
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0: Hey, we're about to get off to Scout Wallen in the newsroom, but we can't leave before letting Andrew Cooling this grand final week hose some sporting issue down. Andrew, what do you got for us today?
1: Call me a cynic, but I'm just going to hose down the emotional heart puller that was Zach Butters choosing the Western Bulldogs because he received a letter, a heartfelt letter from a small child with a 10-cent coin. He's so moved, Zach Butters, that he was swayed to pick the Bulldogs over Geelong. Now, call me a cynic. It could have been that, but I also think maybe might have been the extra $5 million they were offering that maybe just prompted his decision-making a little bit more, and the timing of that story counting out 24 hours after the $5 million contract details had leaked. You know, maybe just trying to shift the narrative a little bit. Who's to say? $5 million or a 10-cent note? I know which side I'm backing. Call it now.
0: Yeah, Andrew, thank you. I can tell you've been holding on to that. Thank you. Andrew, lovely to talk to you this morning.
1: You too. Thank you.
0: From Ryan. Hockey Tasmania, Andrew Cooling. Kath McCann, lovely to see you.
2: Thanks, Leon. We've got to mention the Jewels. They had a first ever win
0: in
2: the tip-off tournament up in Townsville over the weekend. First game for the Jackies tonight. So here we go. Basketball season's upon us.
0: We'll give it more fulsome coverage into the future. Let's get off to Scout Wallen in the newsroom with headlines. Scout, good morning.
7: Good morning, Leon. Making news this hour. Tasmania's health union says the loss of a public mental health unit in the state's northwest highlights the need for more mental health investment around the state. The Spencer Clinic at Northwest Regional Hospital in Burnie suffered extensive damage following a fire on Saturday night. A woman has been charged with arson over the incident. The 19 patients have been transferred to the Launceston General Hospital and Northwest Private Hospital. There are growing calls for governments across the country to do more to tackle domestic and family violence. Four deaths were recorded in four separate incidents across New South Wales at the weekend. Karen Bevan is the CEO of Full Stop Australia and says there's broad support for more action. And fans of music great John Farnham have described last night's tribute concert in Melbourne as very emotional. 120 artists, including Jimmy Barnes, Keith Urban, Jessica Mauboy and Human Nature, took to the stage to pay tribute to the Australian icon who is battling cancer. The 77-year-old was unable to attend due to his deteriorating health. There'll be more news at 11 o'clock.
0: Hey, thanks for that, Scout. Scout Wallen in the newsroom with headlines. It is time to talk finance. We're going to get to financial markets in early trade in just a moment. We'll see what's going on there. That's coming up for you in just a tick on mornings. If you've got a story to share this morning, get in touch. Oh, of course, the Brownlow tonight. Yeah, how much will Nick Dacos win it by? I think people will be falling off their chairs if Nick Dacos doesn't prevail. On most measures, the best player in the comp. Is he going to win tonight? Brendan's going to be watching. He's looking forward to that tonight. A highlight for this listener, Nathan Ellis, 36 not out and 3 wickets, says Scott the Builder from Launceston this morning. Oh, Scott says, I'm a Collingwood supporter, now a cricket fan. Thank you for that. And another listener says, the overhyped sports story is how the AFL dominates the life of people in this state. That's Luca from Woodbridge. Good on you, Luca.
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0: Leon with you this morning. G'day, Leon. If you're talking wind, spare a thought for the trail runners on the La Billardière Peninsula on Sunday. My daughter was one of 37 runners to complete it, says Steve. Steve, on ya. Doing any sort of trail running in that weather on the weekend would have been absolutely brutal. Bede Donnelly's with Bell Potter. Bede, good morning to you.
11: Good morning, Leon.
0: Are you one of those people who really get mood affected by the wind, Bede?
11: Sometimes, Leon.

0: Yeah, a little bit of Casey Chambers. This Flowers, the song, 936 ABC Hobart. ABC Northern Tasmania, up next. Are you an orchid lover? Have you always wanted to grow orchids but been too scared to try? After more than 50 years of growing and showing them, our next guest is going to tell us how to do it and maybe invite you to come along to see the Orchid Society's spring show, which opens tomorrow. We're going to talk orchids up next on Mornings.
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2: Yeah. 936 ABC Hobart.
0: Leon Compton with you this morning. People asking about the footy on the weekend. Who are you thinking? Can Brisbane do it for a third time in a row? Can Fremantle break through for their first ever win? Of course, the captain, the Fremantle captain, the pride of Ulverston. The mayor was on a little earlier telling us that she's planning to paint the town purple. I reckon for Fremantle, Luke Jackson is going to have a huge game. I mean, he dominated in the premiership that Melbourne won a few years ago now. He's going to have to deliver the same to get the ball heading in the Fremantle direction on the weekend and just to steady the nerves, you'd think. I mean, Brisbane know what they're doing. Fremantle, very nervous, you'd expect. Can Luke Jackson lead them in that way? Watch this space. The grandstand team, of course, a full day of coverage. Make sure you listen in. The radio is just such a great place to be. As you get about your grand final Saturday, we'll have it all for you then. Coming up, let's have a chat about orchids. The Tasmanian Orchid Society's spring show opens tomorrow. Have you got an orchid at your place? How hard are they to care for? Jim Smith is a life member of the Tasmanian Orchid Society. Jim, good morning.
7: Morning, Leon.
0: Tell me about your passion for orchids, Jim. What is it about the orchid that makes it such a good plant to grow, to own, to love?
7: Well, the diversity of them. You know, you look at an orchid and you see all kinds of insects and faces in them. Yeah, there are some that look like Yosemite Sam and others that look like Draculas, all kinds of things. And the spider orchids and the helmet orchids and the little beardies. There are so many different things about them, whereas if you take a rose, beautiful flower, but a rose looks like a rose.
0: Is it like a Rorschach test, Jim? Can you look at it, like if you look at an orchid and it has a particular design in the face of the petals, like does it pass that down through family lineage or is every flower different from the next when it comes to orchids?
7: Well, that's an interesting one because if you take seedlings, they know too, if you germinated seeds from an orchid and they all grew and flowered, no two plants would be exactly the same. They're like children, they're different. Whereas if they have been manipulated and take a piece off one, that will always be the same as the parent.
0: Interesting.
7: And so it's the diversity of them and the colour.

0: members that can come out.
1: Jim Smith's my guest this morning, life member of the Tasmanian Orchid Society. Jim, am I right you might have joined the Orchid Society 55 years ago in 1971?
0: Yes. I'd been in Sydney and I'd seen some orchids up there and I thought they looked wonderful. And when when I went to the show at the town hall here, I saw the difference, all the different ones, and met some of the people who grew them, joined the society, and then became a committee member the next year.
1: Well, and stayed there
0: for 52 years.
1: Lisa in Lindisfarne has just sent me a photo of her beautiful orchid, currently in bloom, she says, which originated from my mother. Oh, my mother-in-law, Veronica's plant. That's from Lisa this morning, Jim. And she's shown me this beautiful orchid. It's got 5 petals to the flower. And then its innards, I can never remember whether it's a stamen or whatever, but it's got this little internal flower, which has got like a red bottom jaw attached to it and a nice cream backing and a nice bright yellow little, you know, polleny bit sticking out.
0: That's the labellum of the flower. The centre part where the seeds are,
1: right,
0: are in behind that. And so what you find is insects can go in there and a seed can get caught on the insect and it goes to another orchid and then that may be stick to that orchid. And so then you find in a few days after that plant has been... starts to grow or change colour, and it means it has been fertilised.
1: Well, there
0: you
1: go.
0: The beauty of orchids is they can go on forever. The plant, that one that came from her mother.
1: Mm.
0: Well, there'd be hundreds of people who have the same thing. So, the cymbidiums particularly. They would be going on for generations in families. They just keep flowering every year.
1: And part of the beauty of the story then is even perhaps if, you know, for sentimental reasons, your mum might have passed, you can then feel like you have a part of your family lineage at home in the plants that you grow. Hey, Jim Smith's my guest this morning, life member of the Tasmanian Orchid Society. Let's say g'day, Jim. This is Leilani who's got in touch this morning. Leilani, good morning to you.
2: Good morning, Leon. How are you going?
1: Do you know? I don't know if you and Jim know each other, Leilani, but you're also orchid obsessed.
2: Look, I am. I was very active back in the 80s, 90s, early 2000s. Had a workplace accident in 2007 and broke my neck, so that sort of stopped me from wandering around the bush quite so much. But up in the northwest, I got around with a bunch of what we called the old orchid codgers.
1: Jim, do you fit that description, old orchid codgers of the northwest?
0: Yes, I'd know a lot of them, I would suspect.
2: I reckon you would, Jim. Yeah, I reckon you would. I used to get around with Arnie and Hans Wapstra.
0: Right, yes.
2: Yes, yeah, Porteous and all the good, a lot of them are gone now, sadly, but I was probably the youngest. They used to call me Junior.
1: But, Leilani, now yeah, I was saying that orchids, when you see them in the wild, are these tiny little things that but you're saying I'm wrong.
2: You are so wrong, Leon. Some are teensy weensy and they just look like a funny little slug with pokey bits, for want of a better description. But some of our beautiful sun orchids would be as tall as your knee, if not your thigh.
1: Oh, Leilani, you've given me a challenge to go find one. Thank you for that this morning. That's Leilani, an orchid hunter on 936 ABC Hobart, ABC North Tas. Jim Smith, tell me about the Tasmanian Orchid Society's spring show. Where do we need to be to get along and have a look at it?
0: It's at the town, at the city hall this year because the lift in the town hall is broken and it hasn't been repaired as yet. And so it's in the city hall, which is down off Marketplace at the bottom end of Macquarie Street.
1: Right, I keep an eye out for it. It's the Orchid Society's spring show. You can satisfy some of your passion for orchids, or indeed just get in touch with your local Orchid Society, because it sounds like orchid lovers right around the state. Good on you, Jim. Thank you.
0: Okay.
1: Jim Smith, life member, Tasmanian Orchid Society, 936 ABC Hobart, ABC North Tas. Tony Briscoe in next with the Country Hour.
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1: Tony Briscoe's in to present the Country Hour after midday today. Tony, good morning. Happy Monday.
9: Good morning, Leon. Morning, everyone. Yes, happy Monday to you too. Love orchids.
1: Highlight of your
9: Absolutely
1: weekends.
9: Absolutely love orchids.
1: You spend a lot of weekends in the garden. What were you doing this weekend? Anywhere near an orchid?
9: No, I don't think I've ever grown an orchid, Leon, but I'll have to challenge myself to do that.
1: My wife's the indoor plant person, and we've got... In fact, we've got an orchid in the backyard.
9: Mm.
1: That, in spite of my best efforts, is thriving.
9: When you talk about old codgers, you know, doing the orchid thing, I used to think when I was younger, only old people do that, grow orchids, because it takes a lot of patience, takes a lot of time, effort. That's surprising. I always used to think, you know, you needed heat for orchids, but obviously in Tasmania. You're not going to get that, and they grow wild. So, yeah, I'm going to that show. I'm going to go and have a look.
1: I love it. It's the it's the Tasmanian Orchid Society's spring show, and it's on tomorrow.
9: Highlight of the weekend probably was the Warriors and Knights clash at Eden Park, home of rugby union. It was a rugby league game, and the Knights were victorious. The crowd was up there at 48, 49,000, and probably 47,000 were New Zealanders. And the Knights were victorious. They go into the final next week, the grand final qualifier against Penrith.
1: Are the Warriors still in the final series?
9: They're gone.
1: Or was that it?
9: Gonski, yeah. Yeah, they're gone. And the other side of the ledger will see the Dolphins play the Roosters. Yeah. So the Dolphins have only been in the competition for 4 years, so they're going very well.
1: Imagine if the Dolphins could make it through to their first grand final.
9: Yeah,
1: watch this space. Watch so that was space. That was. Did anyone go to that game? I mean, the crowd figures for last weekend's round of NRL finals were appalling.
9: Pretty bad. Yeah, but I think they'll be pretty good next week. And I heard you talking about Nathan Ellis, the Tasmanian fast bowler, who was playing for the Australian 11 overnight in Zimbabwe. They were 9 down, and he was batting 35 not out or 36 not out. There was one ball left. He scored the winning run on the second last ball of the 50 overs.
1: Wow.
9: So after taking 3 weeks. So Nathan's doing pretty well. He's a great young bloke, a great cricketer. And, they won. Just.
1: Tony, take us through the Country Hour. What have we got from midday today?
9: I was talk spuds today. Leon, Simplot has issued ultimatums to Tasmanian potato growers to sign up for contracts for next season, according to Tas farmers. Now, Northwest potato grower Stuart Appleby says he has no alternative but to sign up for a cut price new contract because of the machinery he's purchased in the past couple of years and after 12 months of planning to grow spuds. And he reckons that the growers he's spoken to are not very happy.
10: That sort of rattled everyone a little bit and put a lot of angst into the air that maybe didn't need to be there. As a committee man, like the phone calls that I've had from fellow growers worried that they won't be a grower if they don't sign, won't be a grower because they're only a small grower. And when you get them phone calls, Tony, it's pretty hard to listen to when you hear a bloke's voice quivering and the worry that's coming across.
9: Yeah, that's Stuart Appleby, Northwest potato grower. So we'll be talking about that on the Country Hour today.
1: Yeah, that does not sound like... I mean, they've just basically been, not railroaded, but you got limited options. The people buying your product know that and play hardball.
9: You could call all sorts of words. You know, you could say, yeah, railroaded is one, you know, ultimatum. Maybe possible bullying, I don't know.
1: But then again, you know, farmers, you know that that's the situation you're in. You're probably a price taker rather than a price maker. Is it time to think about diversifying into other crops so that this sort of thing can't happen to you or is less likely? It's a tough one.
9: Yeah. Well, we do know for a fact that one northeast grower who is a big grower of potatoes has said, no, not growing this year. Go away. I'm doing other things.
1: Do just follow the land or do other things on it?
9: Yeah, do other things. He does other things as well, but we're chasing him to see what he's going to do.
1: Yeah, and then, of course, the threat becomes, oh, well, if you're not going to do that, then we'll take our production somewhere else.
9: Yeah, but the problem is, that's the problem. You've got workers working at the processing plant at Ulverston, and you don't want to see them lose their jobs. You don't want the plant to close down. McCain's look like that they will release their details of the new season prices this week, so we're chasing that as well. McCain's the other big potato processor in Tasmania who has contracts with growers. So it's a tough one. Everyone wants to buy cheap chips, frozen chips. Mm. I think about 220,000 tonnes were imported into Australia in the last 12 months from overseas. And a lot of those would go to, restaurants, fish and chip shops.
1: Fast food restaurants galore.
9: Yeah. And, of course, the supermarkets. So what I do now is, you look for the Australian, grown in Australian label. We've got the story of a Tasmanian farmer who's recovering from a rare bout of Q fever, Leon.
1: Where did that come from, Q fever? Was that milk, mosquitoes?
9: From cattle, yeah. The cattle were transported to Tasmania from the mainland. The case is thought to be the first one in the state for a decade. Just going to the livestock markets, you can get it. And it just makes you so tired, listless, but the good news is he's recovering, so it's a recordable disease. We've got a researcher who explored changes from the COVID-19 pandemic and how the agriculture industry filled roles during that time, which was a very weird time. And she believes the visa changes will make farm work more unattractive to working holiday makers. So we've been looking at that issue since Tony Burke made the announcements last week as to the changes to visas. And she sort of explains it in a certain way.
1: And more coming up on the Country Hour. C wants to know, Tony, re-potatoes. I'd like to know how much the farmer gets for the potatoes compared to how much we pay for them at the supermarket.
9: Yeah, well, it's about $3,000 a ton they make in profit, but that barely covers, the cost.
1: I know, I'm trying to remember how much a bag of frozen chips is, about $7.50.
9: And
1: that'd be for 300, 400 grams.
9: The potato grower gets about 10 cents, 11 cents a kilo. That's about it, I think. And the rest is, shared between people who don't put the time and effort into grow spuds.
1: We need a big hemp industry, says one listener this morning. Thank you for that. And lots of people texting in photos of their orchids. I love that. Ted in Blackmans Bay really bring in the orchids. Rosa from her garden. Oh, wow. Three vases on an immaculate kitchen table of orchids.
9: Have you got to grow them inside?
1: No. I'm managing not to kill orchids and I'm growing them outside. And so are lots of our listeners who are sending me in pictures this morning. Tony, Country Hour, catch you after midday.
9: Good on you, Leon.
1: That's Tony and the team. Don't forget, drive. Lucy Braden will be with you in southern Tasmania and Dan Taylor in northern Tasmania for drive and wrapping up all the news that you need to know about from 4 o'clock this afternoon and sending you home with a big dose of fun. I'll catch you from 8:30 tomorrow. Tomorrow's program, will surprise you. But we've got lots of great stories lined up. And, of course, the best stories come from you. So if there's something you're talking about at your place, why don't you send me an email to compton.leon@abc.net.au. I'll catch you tomorrow from 8:30. Have a great day. It's 11.
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0: Good morning, Scout Wallen with ABC News. The Tasmania Fire Service says about 50 fires were caused by people conducting burn-offs who were not prepared for harsh conditions over the weekend. High fire danger warnings were forecasted for many parts of the state, with people being urged to take sensible precautions to reduce the risk of a fire outbreak. There were no fire restrictions put in place, but the TFS did discourage people from conducting registered burns. Incident controller John Holloway told 936 ABC Hobart he is concerned how people will act over the summer.
1: If you're intending on doing any burning over this period into summer and through springtime, you really need to be keeping an eye on the weather, keeping an eye on the warnings we're putting out about controlled burning, and have enough resources to look after the fire that you're responsible for.
0: Yesterday, there were two fires at Colebrook and one at Seven Mile Beach at a watch and act level, with crews working overnight to control the blazes. The fires have since been downgraded, but a smoke alert remains in place for residents near Seven Mile. Nearby Lewisham resident Susie Labasi told 936 ABC Hobart there should have been a total fire ban on Sunday.
2: I was watching it all go over Dodgers, and they would have had no visibility in Dodgers because of the smoke. And then it just kept going and going and going. And last night, as I said to the gentleman before, it was like Dante's Inferno over on the other shore with all the fires.
0: Tasmania police believe they have seized the largest amount of methamphetamine in a single operation in the state's history. Police say during a targeted search near Burnie on Friday, they found 17 kilograms of methamphetamine believed to have a street value of $8.5 million. A 40-year-old man from New South Wales and a 41-year-old man from Hobart have been charged with trafficking in controlled substances. Police allege the Hobart man is a member of an outlaw motorcycle group. They have been detained to appear in the Devonport Magistrates Court today. Overseas, the situation in the Middle East is escalating as the US warns very big things are going to happen between US and Iran. Middle East correspondent Caitlin Kelly has more.
3: Wiping Iran out, letting them rot economically, or making a deal. Those are the three things Donald Trump is weighing up as he's in deciding mode. That's according to a phone call between the president and Fox News on Sunday local time, where he said very big things will happen soon regarding the US and Iran war. This comes as tensions have been escalating in the region over the past 24 hours. Iran have warned against any attack by the US and its allies, citing intelligence that such an attack is being organized. The US president also returned early from a trip to Camp David, back to the White House.
0: Electric vehicle maker BYD has removed any reference to China and surveillance from its Australian privacy policy after questions from the ABC's Four Corners program. Angus Grigg reports.
4: 2 weeks ago, BYD's policy said it could gather data from Australian vehicle owners if there was suspected illegal or improper activities. It said this could be done through surveillance activities. But when Four Corners asked what this meant, BYD's response was to publish a new policy. All reference to China and surveillance was gone. The original policy gave the company almost unlimited powers to collect information on its Australian vehicle owners. The new policy still does not prevent BYD sending customer data to China. BYD told Four Corners it has not and would not share Australian data with Chinese authorities.
0: To sport, Australia's Alex de Minaur says he's in a good place after clinching a Davis Cup tennis victory over Poland in Brisbane. The world number 9 secured the 3-1 win for Australia with a 6-3, 6-3 defeat of Kamil Majszak in their reverse singles match. De Minaur says he's feeling rejuvenated after a disappointing second round exit at the US Open.
5: Pleased with the match, pleased with the way I played, pleased with how I bounced back from not my best US Open. It was very important for me to come here early, get some good training in, come back home, feel good about myself, be around this amazing team.
0: To Tasmania's weather today, showers about the west and far south, with isolated showers about the remainder of the south, easing and contracting to the west and far south this afternoon. Fine elsewhere. There is a gale wind warning for the lower east, southeast and southwest coasts, and a strong wind warning for most remaining coastal areas. A bushwalkers weather alert is in place for the western and central plateau districts. In Burnie, it's currently 11 degrees. In Devonport and Hobart, it's 12 degrees. In Launceston, it's 14 degrees. 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
6: So there I was in Auntie Jean's frock.
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0: All this week on Conversations, we're bringing you stories from our elders. Today, it's the story of Brian Brown. Now in his late 70s, Brian has had more film and television acting roles than he's had birthdays and is an instantly recognisable figure on screens around the world. From Breaker Morant and Newsfront to Two Hands and Sweet Country, a huge number of classic Australian films have Brian in a starring role. In the 1980s, working on the American-made series The Thornbirds utterly changed Brian's life. He and his British co-star, Rachel Ward, fell in love and married soon after. In 2018, Brian won a Lifetime Achievement Award at the Actors, Australia's version of the Oscars. And in his speech, he spoke about his enduring love of playing Australian blokes and also paid tribute to his late mum. I spoke with Brian in 2019 about his life story. Hi, Brian. Welcome to Conversations.
16: Hi, Sarah.
0: You finished that acceptance speech by holding up your award and saying, Molly Brown, I salute you. Who was Molly Brown?
16: Why do you have to make it so hard at the beginning and get me emotional? Molly Brown. Molly Brown was my mother.
0: And what kind of person was she? What was her background?
16: Yeah, that's a very good question because I never got to know her parents, which I would have loved to because I didn't ever get to know enough about her. I spent, 40 years with her as a child. But she was a lady that she was an only child. Her father was a flautist in the bands where the cinemas used to have orchestras beforehand. He was a flautist. And when that all started to change, he was out of work. Her mother, I've only recently found out, had an ownership of a guest house in Katoomba. Because Mum used to talk about the fact that she went to school in Epping and she also went to school in Katoomba. I never could understand what that was all about. Her mother died when Mum was about 16 or 15, maybe even a year younger than that. And so she left school to look after her father. And then her father died before she was like 20. She had no brothers and sisters. And so she was sort of on her own. There's a period she lived in the Cross, I know there where she was a young woman, and then she started to work during the war. She worked at Mark Foy's, and she used to tell me, like, Mark Foy's was where the women worked who were Catholics, and David Jones was where they worked, where they were Masons, which I found pretty great.
0: You could do the rosary at lunchtime at Mark Foy's.
16: Like, it's just like, oh, my goodness, so networking happened back then, you know.
0: How did she encounter your dad for the first time?
16: He came back from the war. So obviously there were dancers for the servicemen back then because she used to talk about there were dancers and the American blokes used to come and the Australian blokes were really pissed off with that, you know, because they had the money and the Aussie blokes. And so she must have met Mum there at a dance or something like that. My father was married and either he met Mum while he was married and with the woman or it was after. So I found out when I was young that Dad had another family, and there was a son by that marriage. Of course, my father left by the time I was two maybe. And of course, I said to Mum once, I said, so hold on, Dad left when I was two. How come I've got Christine? And she said, well, he came back one night and sweet-talked her into the sack and my sister was born, which was like, thank goodness, because my sister's fantastic. It also showed the sort of innocence of Mum and that she was very in love with him. But he couldn't deliver. Irresponsible, quite a nice bloke and everything, but no responsibility.
0: Did you have much contact with him after he left your mum?
16: No, I didn't have much contact with him. I probably saw him 10 or 12 times during my life. I used to look forward to him when Mum would say, your father's going to come over and take you fishing on Saturday morning or something. So I'd be outside at 7 o'clock, couldn't wait for him to come. 8 o'clock, 9 o'clock. Mum would say, look, I think probably something's happened here. And he might not be able to get, no, he'll be here. And, of course, by midday I'd sort of go, I think you're right, Mum. And I remember that stuff, like that happened a few times. I never held it against him. I never hated him for it. I never quite understood what a father was. I just had this sort of this thing out there that belonged to me. Because she was so strong, so I mean, I never felt I missed out on anything. And I mean, I learned to be a father because of my mother.
8: Where did you live, you and your mum and then your younger sister after your family split
16: up? I only just realised that in reality, we couch surfed, you know, in those, because we never had a home. And when I think about it, we lived in Kingswood for a while at an aunt of mum's, must have had a spare room. And I remember we had a period there, mum and my sister and myself. I know there was a lady in Marrickville that we lived there for a while. And I would have imagined there was a few more in our early years. So we never had a home. I never really, until recently, realised what that meant. Luckily, there were people that would let us be somewhere for 6 months or whatever. And then through a lady, her husband, her son was in politics and was able to get us on a list to get to a hostel before you got to be given a housing commission house. So we went to Bradfield Park Hostel for I don't know whether it was 2 years or 6 months either side of that. And then we were offered a house at Panania. And you'll get, mum said, you get offered three houses. She said, and you have to take the third one. She said, I don't know where Panania is, but let's take the first one because number two and three might not be any better. So we went to the outskirts of Sydney, to the suburbs there in the Bankstown municipality, and I grew up having a ball.
8: A ball? In what way?
16: I'm really glad I'm a suburban boy. I love what the suburbs gave me. And we were on the edge of the suburbs and the country. There were swamps. There was people's houses that the people starting their lives with young kids. You know, kids everywhere. You played cricket in the street. All that stuff that you know, we wrote books about years ago. But we did. We played cricket in the streets and you'd race to someone else's place at lunchtime and they'd give you a sandwich. Mum worked as a cleaner and she played piano for ballet classes. That's how she was able to survive. And she took in ironing. So sometimes she'd have to play piano at night. So you'd go down to Auntie Norma's place to do your homework and she'd feed you. Auntie Norma's just another lady in the street.
8: So it was
16: everyone
8: a real community.
16: Everyone was uncle and auntie in the street. It was, you know, like I think about that, how community worked. I mean, it was there. We were never, didn't have someone to look after us while mum had to do what she had to do.
8: Did you spend much time at the dancing school where your mum played piano?
16: Yeah. I used to go and play football, play rugby league on the Saturday morning, and then I'd have to come back. I'd get dropped off and wait for her at the Padstow Community Hall where she played piano and have to sit there until she finished, like with all these young girls, you know, dancing around their leotards and their tutus. And I was like maybe 8, 10, 11, 12, 13. And just as I started to see these girls differently, mum said, I'm finishing up here. I'm going to go and do something at Bankstown with the piano. And it's like, can't we just stay a little longer?
8: Got a new appreciation for ballet.
16: I'm looking at them different.
8: When did it dawn on you, Brian, that it actually must have been pretty tough for your mum? I mean, it sounds like it was great for you as a kid, but it must have been hard for her couch surfing and making ends meet.
16: You know, that's the strange thing. It wasn't until I was married with Rachel, so say over 30 years ago, we went to the Blue Mountains for a weekend to stay at a hotel there, and my sister and her husband came, and we sat around talking and having dinner. And I said to Mum, what was the hardest time, you know, with us growing up? And she said, meeting the rent. I would never have known that that was the case. I mean, I knew we were poor, but we never went without anything. You know, like, we didn't need anything. We got all the stuff we needed, you know, love, devotion. She was at every football game she could be at. She was at every prize giving, you know, so she was there for us in every way possible, which was pretty wonderful of her. But, you know, like we had jars and there was the electricity jar, the gas jar, the rent money, this money, if she was paying off a lounge suite lay-by or something, that'd be there, which is, I think, where I learned about budgeting. I learned, you know, make sure don't go into debt.
8: I think that's come back. I think there's whole books and, you know, podcasts about how to use exactly that approach
16: really?
8: To financing. Your mum was ahead of the curve.
16: She was, you know, she was not very well educated, but she had this, you know, common sense, this understanding of that has to be done. Don't put it off. Do it now. And I think that was the stuff that, you know, Christine and I were able to take on if we, you know, that what we... unconsciously were learning about life.
8: Was there money in one of those jars to go to the movies on a Saturday?
16: She would, if sometimes she would give me the money to go to the movies on a Saturday. I never ever felt that I went without. If she said, no, you can't go to the movies, well, what was the reason I couldn't go to the movies? So it wasn't like, well, one day you'll go to the movies, you know, like, I'll do better. It was just like, that's how it was. That's what our life was, and it was pretty good. And we laughed a lot. She was a silly bugger. You know, she'd say silly, funny things.
8: I remember when I first
16: had to start doing things around the house, you know, and she'd say, you know, you'll have to take the garbage tin out, Brian. And I go, well, why can't you do it? She said, I can't. I got a bone in my leg. And I'd be like, oh, right, yeah, okay. You
8: know, like, I'm going to use that.
16: I think, pretty good answer.
8: When you did go along to the movies, what did you like about cinema from early on?
16: Well, movies are escape, aren't they? Like, I don't know. You know, it was all Westerns. And you go to Panania Picture Theatre and there'd be two features. And the other great thing that happened was that at interval, we all had comic books. Some blokes had 100 comic books, some blokes had 10. And you'd go around swapping comics. Have you got number 28 of the Donald Duck series? I'll give you two Panthers for that. This was a really big deal. So it was just like this whole thing. You got to know the guys that were really sharp about the comics, the guys that had everything and they were really tough to deal with. Negotiation. You know, I learned negotiation with comic books and all that sort of stuff.
8: What was the prize comic for you then as a kid?
16: I liked The Panther, which came out later than The Phantom. Always loved The Phantom. Everyone liked Ginger Meggs. Donald Duck and all that was a bit of fun and fluff and everything. But, you know, I was watching movies that were Westerns, cowboys and Indians. Male-female stuff was pretty straightforward. And I suppose you sat there going, oh, wow, you know, like you went, I'd like to be that cowboy, but you never thought that you could play one of those cowboys because when you watched those films, they were Americans. And sometimes you might watch an English comedy or something. They were English. You never watched Australians doing anything. So movies were nothing. You fantasised about being someone who made a movie, was in a movie. That was someone else's game. You know, they made them, we watched them. And I think what I loved was I learned a lot of things there. I mean, listen, you learn everything along the way. One of the things was, like, there'd be a lineup of kids getting to get a ticket on a Saturday arvo. And I'd hang in the line and often you'd get there and they go, sold out. There'd be three blokes before you or whatever, or ten, but and you'd stand there for a while, and then everyone would just wander off, and I'd just stand there. I'd stand in front of the box for a while, you know, and I'd go, are you sure there's no seats? And she'd lady say, no, we're sold out, son. I go, right, and I'd just stay standing there, and I go, can I sit on the steps? And she said, no, you can't sit on the steps. I go, okay, and I'd just stay there, and then eventually, as it's just about to start, she'd say, oh, look here, go in and sit on the steps. And I learned about persistence. Don't take no for an answer. Which held me in good stead in a lot of things.
8: Today you're listening to my conversation with the Australian actor Brian Brown. You did a little bit of singing or attempted to do a little bit of singing as a kid. How was your Stedford experience as a young fella?
16: Yeah, Mum made me have singing lessons at school. I went to St Christopher's Panania. And the lady came around and gave us singing lessons. And because Mum was musical, I think she thought, therefore, I should do something musical. So I did some lessons and my voice hadn't broken and there was some song that we learnt. We had to go to Stedford. So I went into town to do this to Stedford. And Mum said, now after, I'm going to take you to Luna Park. You and your sister to Luna Park after. So we go to get this to Stedford. Mum and Christine are sitting in there with 200 other people, and some kid gets up and does his bit, and it's like, ladies and gentlemen, this is Brian Brown. He's going to sing such and such for us. And I came out, piano started, I opened my mouth, nothing came out. Terrified. Nothing came out. Nothing came out. And so they then went, look, we're going to let Brian take a break and we'll put a couple of other people, and you go and have a glass of water, Brian, then come out and we'll do you again. Second time I came out, music started, I opened my voice, nothing came out. That happened a third time. Nothing came out. And so I went off. And Mum said, I'm not taking you to Luna Park now.
8: Oh, no.
16: And to this day, I still can't, like, I think, I'm sure she felt for me. I'm sure she felt for me. But I think she also felt, that, you know, it's going to be a false feeling happy him going there and her for me. And so I never got to bloody Luna Park that day. And I do remember going back and all the certificates came for the different people with all our marks for the was name. And I got something like, you know, 10 for turning up, nothing for singing. But it did worry me, that event, later on when I came to want to act, yeah.
8: Well, were you doing any acting as a kid? When did that come in the
16: picture?
8: Never
16: did any acting as a kid. Never did any. I never thought about being an actor. I was pretty smart at school. I got almost a maximum pass in the leaving certificate. And I was very good in maths. I did honours, maths one and maths two, and got honours in them. When I left school, I remember thinking, what, school's over? I've got to do something else. I'd worked out the school was the best lurk you could ever have. All those holidays, I had friends. I mean, I knew how to pass. I knew what the teachers wanted. Teachers are obvious. You know, education department's obvious. They want this from you. Hey, I can give them that. But I loved being a part of something. Anyway, I had a scholarship to go to university, which I turned down.
8: Why? Why?
16: Well, I knew if I went to university, it would be for a social reason. Because I didn't, there was nothing that had grabbed me I wanted to study. So I knew it would be there, and I knew I'd fail the first year, and that would have been a massive kick in the guts to my mother. So someone told me about being an actuary, which is a mathematician. AMP were taking people in where you could study and they'd pay and you study there. So the AMP gave me a job, and for 4 years I studied to be an actuary.
8: Were you good at it?
16: I knew from the day I walked in there that I was never going to be an actuary. I knew from the day I walked in there I was never going to be working in a company. A very funny thing happened within the first couple of days where a bloke that was above me told me that I couldn't wear a certain shirt that I had on that I thought was a wonderful shirt.
8: Can you remember what it looked like?
16: It was blue with yellow stripes down it. I'm indoors. I'm not even dealing with the public.
8: Well, it was too groovy for AMP.
16: It was his opportunity to show power. He was above me and it was petty. And I remember thinking then, wow, I ain't going to last too long where someone tells me what I can do. But I loved everything else about it. You know, I loved once again, being amongst a lot of people and a big organisation. And the interesting thing about those big organisations, and they had clubs. They had, like, snooker clubs. They had, and one of the clubs they had was a drama club. And they sent a thing around this time. This was after I was being there for about 4 years. I think I was 21 or something. They sent this piece of paper around saying that anyone who wanted to audition for their end-of-year review, where they sort of sent up the bosses and they did other things, to come and audition. And once again, I thought it was a great opportunity for social, for people that I had never met in this huge company to know, meet. And so I said to a mate, let's go down to this. They were auditioning. We went down there and I handed a piece of paper and they said to my mate looked at it and he went, I can't do this. And he left. And so they said, look at this, then get up and read it and someone will read opposite you. And anyway, I did that and they said, okay, if you want to be in it, come to rehearsal tomorrow and you can be in part of the review. And it was the first time I couldn't wait to wake up and race to work the next day, because at the end of the day, I was going to do something that was really strange but really awakening. I wanted to do this thing, whatever this thing was, you know, pretend to be someone else.
8: What was it that was exciting to you about it? Was it being on stage? Was it the social life behind the scenes?
16: I don't know. I think it was the opportunity to express myself. I couldn't draw. I couldn't write. I hated English.
8: Did you?
16: Hated English. Couldn't get English. It meant nothing to me. The books they gave us to read had nothing to do with my lifestyle and growing up. Couldn't relate to it at all. Poetry was, I don't know, what is all that about? There was just nothing I could grab onto in English. And which is, you know, strange given that I've spent 45 years with the English language and scripts and books and everything else. I didn't get it. So Peter Weir asked me once, he said, what was it that happened to you when you started to act? And I said, the thing was, I got this feeling that the only time that I've ever got a feeling like it was when I scored a try at football. Some emotional thing went through me and that made me feel good, really good. Not that I didn't feel good most of the time, you know, I'm an optimistic sort of guy, but it made many things come together that made me feel good.
8: Is there something about growing up in Bankstown, a certain kind of attitude or character or bravado that you've got to have that helped you when you started standing out in front of other people on stage?
16: Look, I think everything to do with the bloke I am now is how I grew up. I lived out there till I was 25. In Panania, with Mum had one room with my sister and I had another room.
8: Till you're 25.
16: Even this is why when I was at the AMP, I'd get the train. I lived at home out in the suburbs until I was 25 when in fact I left because I sold my car, bought a ticket to England and intended to go and went around knocking on doors telling everyone I was an actor. That's when I left Panania. I think everything I am, I learnt growing up there. You know, like, I've been sophisticated in other ways. I've had opportunities to go to places and touch things that are truly wonderful and lucky. But I was thinking about bullying. They were talking about bullying the other day. You know, there was a bully that I came across bullies. There was a bloke that was up the road as a bully, and you start walking past and you think, oh, please don't let him come out. Please don't let him come out. It scares me. He might hurt me or whatever. And you learn to either avoid him, find another way to go around, or to say something that would make him laugh. You learn to negotiate that part of life again. I learned that you better be straight up, you know, because it ain't going to wash pretending. Everyone was in it together. People looked after you, all that sort of stuff.
8: I mean, Paul Keating's another Bankstown boy, and he's got a kind of swagger that's not so dissimilar to you on screen.
16: When I saw the Keating lectures on television or whatever they were, those ones, I remember turning to Rachel who said, that was fantastic. I said, that bloke couldn't come from anywhere except the western suburbs of Bankstown. He's defined in that way.
8: So after you sold your car and cashed in all your checks and moved to the UK, how easy was it for you to get work acting?
16: Well, you've got to realise that there was 4 years before that where I really liked doing that review, and if someone told me about an amateur theatre in town that I could join called the Genesian Theatre. And at that time, I just decided that the people at A&P who were having the best time and had the smiles on their face were the salesmen. So I said, I'm giving up. I want to become a salesman. So I went on the road at the same time I joined the Genesian Theatre. Now, when I was on the road, the only thing that mattered was on the Friday getting the figures in. So I was suddenly involved with some. I gave up football. I gave up surfing. This thing overtook me. I loved being down there. I loved rehearsing things, doing all that sort of stuff. And so for 4 years, I got heavily involved in amateur theatre. And I remember at the age of 25 going, I've got to make a decision. I've either got to get on with my life and a career, or I've got to have a go at this. And I looked around, and in Australia, I'd go to the theatre, there'd be people doing American or English plays. And I thought, well, I ain't going to do that secondhand. I'm going to go to England and become an Englishman. So that's when I sold my car, bought a ticket to England, and started knocking on doors.
8: And with an English accent, is that when you were on stage?
16: As soon as I got off the plane, I realised that I had to speak differently. So every time I'd hear a word, I'd change it phonetically. For example, like if someone says, you know, if you say, what hour is it, mate? I heard, what R, the letter R, hour became R, what R is it? So I started to change phonetically everything. And, you know, like, once again, here's what I learned on the growing up on the streets of Sydney, of Bankstown. I arrived in Mykonos on the way, and there was other young blokes there and that, and I was talking to a young English bloke whose parents lived in Chelsea in a council flat, and he said, what are you going to England for? I said, I'm going to become an actor, and I want to be in the theatre, I'm going to become an actor. And he said, oh, my dad's in the theatre. I said, and like the ears pricked up, whoa, opportunity. So I went, oh, yeah, what's he do? He said, he's a fireman. Now, I found out that every theatre has a fireman, but they're influential. They're important people in the theatre. I just wanted to get into the theatre. I didn't care. I thought, I've got to get into the theatre if I'm going to be an actor in some way. So when I went, he said, look up my dad. So I did. I rang him. And he said, I'll send you down to meet the chief fireman. I went down to meet the chief fireman. He said, so you want to be in the theatre? He said, I can get you pushing scenery tonight at the Victoria Palace. Here's your union cards. Down you go. Started pushing scenery. While I was pushing scenery, there was a young actor there who said to me, look, to get a job, you've got to ride away to the provinces. You've got to get in the small theatres first. I rode to the provinces. One of the provinces came back and said, well, we don't have any room for you as an actor, but you can push scenery here. I thought, get out there, get a full-time job in it, something will happen. As it did, Timothy West, one of the great actors, came up there doing a series of plays. I got to know him, and I said, I want to be an actor. They were doing the Oz obscenity trial reading, and I said, and he said, you can play one of the parts. I did that, and the next minute I played a coughing orderly in the next play that he was doing up there.
8: A coughing orderly?
16: A coughing orderly. There was a play called National Health, and it had down there, it had coughing orderly. And I thought, they're going to have to bring an actor up from London and pay him to be a coughing orderly. I said, Tim, I can play that part.
8: I can cough.
16: I can cough. I can be the coughing orderly. I'm saving you money. But I was in a play with some very, very good actors. So I was getting my hours up. And then from that, I went and did theatre and education, where I went around to the schools, two and three schools a day, doing stuff with the children. And then I came down to London. So I'd now been away for for something like 18 months out of Panania. I then came down to London, and I read in the paper that there was that they were looking for actors to go with a major theatre company to go to the universities in America. I wrote to them. They said, come and audition. I auditioned. I then got a phone call from one of the actresses that was auditioning me who said, look, we haven't got a part for you for what the parts that are going. She said, but we really liked your audition. My sister is the casting director for the National Theatre. Peter Hall has just taken over from Olivier. He's putting a new company together. Would you like to audition? I said, yeah. I rang her sister. The sister says, come down, audition. I came down. I did two things for her. One was a speech from Barone for Love's Labour's Lost. And she said, and you got to sing a song. She said, she rang me up. She said, okay, tomorrow you're auditioning for Peter Hall. I went down to Peter Hall with my piece prepared, sat in the wings while another actor was there. The other actor did his piece, and then he sang an aria. And I've got When the Red, Red Robin Comes Bob, Bob, Bobbing Along pretty badly.
8: But did you sing? Did something come out when you opened your mouth? That's the bigger question after you're a Stedford.
16: And that's the thing. I walked out onto the stage, and there was Peter Hall sitting there. And she said, Brian's going to do Barone from Love's Labour's Lost, and he's going to sing When the Red, Red Robin Comes Bob, Bob, Bobbing Along. Well, I reckon I was the only bloke that sang that there or anything like it. Peter Hall smiled. He got me to do the piece again. I went home. That night they said, would you like a year's contract with the National?
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8: This week on Conversations, we're bringing you stories from our elders. And today, it's my conversation with actor and novelist Brian Brown.
0: Good morning, Scout Wallen with ABC News headlines. The Tasmania Fire Service says about 60 fire incidents were caused by people conducting burn-offs who were not prepared for the harsh conditions over the weekend. High fire danger warnings were forecasted for many parts of the state, with people being urged to take sensible precautions to reduce the risk of a fire outbreak. New South Wales police say investigations are continuing into four suspected domestic violence deaths over the weekend. Detectives are waiting to speak to a 42-year-old woman after a 5-year-old child died and two other children were critically injured in a stabbing in the Blue Mountains yesterday. And economists aren't convinced a rolling cut to the fuel excise will help Australians who are struggling with cost of living pressures. The coalition has unveiled a plan to halve the fuel excise every time the price of crude oil spikes above certain levels. This is the latest news headlines. There'll be more news at 12 o'clock.

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1: All this week on Conversations, we're bringing you stories from our elders. And today, it's the story of the actor Brian Brown. Brian, after working in theatre in the UK, you came back to Australia and appeared, of course, in Breaker Morant. What do you remember of your first day on the set of that film?
2: I remember that I had the worst moustache of any of the guys.
1: Were you singled out, do you think?
2: Bruce Beresford asked me to play this character, Hancock, and he said, you've got to wear a moustache. So I started to grow the moustache, and after about 3 weeks, I looked at it and I thought, this is dreadful. And I rang Bruce and I said, Bruce, do I have to wear a moustache? You know, I can play this role without a moustache. He said, Brian, this is a real character. This is a real bloke. You've got to wear the moustache. So I continued trying to grow this thing, and eventually I thought, you know what? It's not bad. It's not bad.
1: Give me a sense of it. Give me some descriptions.
2: Well, it was sort of like a caterpillar a bit. It was sort of, the hair was sort of out of everywhere, but like it was there. It wasn't, you couldn't see through it just to see my skin. There was hair going, but it was all a bit wobbly, but you know, it looked like
1: a
2: moustache.
1: It had a virility to it.
2: It looked like a moustache. And so I go down there for the first day of rehearsal, feeling pretty good, and in walks Rod Mulliner, the actor, and he has got this thing that's so beautiful and so shaped and whatever, and I sort of went... And then John Waters walked in, and John Waters had this thing. And I remember going into a real, like, oh, God, they've got moustaches and I've got this thing. And, in fact, when the movie ended, I reckon within 5 minutes I went into the toilet and I cut my moustache off and I thought, you know, like, and then I sort of thought, geez, I don't want any reshoots on this movie. I couldn't wait to get that off. I thought I looked so bad in that movie. And I also thought, you know, I saw a cut of the movie and I thought, oh, my God, what a dreadful character. All I do is just throw out these lines all the time. And I thought, oh, well, you know, that's the end of me as an actor in film and everything. And I'd done a few films before that, but there was a, you know, it was a pretty, going to be a pretty good film. And then the movie came out and people went, gee, I really like you in this. And then, you know, some agents in Hollywood went, oh, I really like you in this. We want to represent you. And it's like, wow, maybe I better look at that movie again.
1: Well, it was such a big international success, this film about an Australian war story. Why did it resonate so much, Breaker Morant, do you think?
2: Well, I think the big reason for Breaker appeared at the right time because in America there was a thing called the My Lai Massacre from Vietnam, and a Lieutenant Kelly was the bloke who was the one that was going to have to pay for this massacre. And that's where it stopped, on a lowly officer. They didn't go after the big boys on it. And this was sort of the same thing. And it's interesting, like, a number of people... Even today when I'll go somewhere, Vietnam vets that are American will come up and say, I really love that movie. And I remember reviewers saying to me in New York, you know, that great movie, you know, it's about the My Lai Massacre, isn't it? That's been fashioned for that. And I went, no, this is a true story of our own. So it really was at the right time for what was happening about Vietnam at that stage.
1: After Hollywood came calling, you ended up in a TV series called The Thornbirds. Mm. No moustache in that.
2: No.
1: Often not a shirt.
2: Often not. Well, I was a shearer.
1: I was watching some of it recently,
2: Brian.
1: It's a little X-rated, some of the Thornbirds. For people who haven't seen it, how would you describe that story? It was such a big deal at the time.
2: Well, you know, it was Colleen McCulloch's book, which was massive all over the world, and an American company picked up the rights to it and turned it into 10 hours. And it was basically a love story between a young girl on an Australian homestead and her relationship with a Catholic bishop, and an illicit love story, which, of course, was why it was such a bestseller. And let me tell you, in Italy, they turn that on every Christmas and watch that. They love it there. You know, a cardinal with a young girl, yeah, you know, this is good. But she, when you know, she gets a few years older and he goes off to the Vatican, she meets a shearer that I play and we marry and we have a child. That relationship doesn't work out because she's never really loved him. He's not the right man for her, but that was Meggie and Luke, and I was Luke and Meggie was Rachel Ward.
1: Did you have to learn to shear sheep for that film?
2: Yeah.
1: How hard was that?
2: Very hard. Shearing's one of those incredibly hard. You know, I remember the first time I started to do it, within like 10 seconds, sweat was pouring off me. It was so difficult in holding the sheep and doing that, the intensity of what you were doing. And I remember one day going, like, after a minute, I'd sheared the sheep and I had no sweat. I went, my God, I've just done that. But that took, you know, that was a, you know, every day for a couple of weeks before I started to actually was relaxed doing it.
1: And it was filmed in the States, though, set in Australia. How did they try to make it look Australian? Were there kangaroos?
2: Well, you know, the Yanks bought it, so they made it. They spent a lot of money on it. So they used Hawaii for Queensland because there's a lot of cane cutting and all that sort of stuff. They used that. We used a place called the Simi Valley outside of LA. Simi Valley in California was where the homestead Dragida was built. I think that's these days, I think that's probably masses of houses all over there, but it was a very isolated area and looked like Australia, California and our outback, the same.
1: Were there many Australians on set?
2: No, none. I mean, I was Australian, and another Australian fellow who was in Number 96, and I can't remember his name now, he played a character that was sort of a mate of mine, Shearer. But, you know, I was really the only Australian.
1: What were your first impressions of Miss Rachel Ward when you met her?
2: Good sort.
1: Is that speaking as Luke or speaking as Brian?
2: I would have thought speaking as Brian.
1: Is it true you read her palm early on?
2: I did.
1: It's a smooth move.
2: I did. I'd been somewhere and someone, or I'd seen on, I was watching TV or something, was telling me that on a person's wrist, on a girl's wrist, there's lines, and those lines will tell you how many children you're going to have. I've actually got a photo of this. And at some stage, we're sitting in the shearing shed between takes and we were talking about something. I said, I can tell you how many children you're going to have. Give me a hand. So I held a hand and I went, you're going to have three children. And someone took a photo of me.

0: It was a very good day. It was a very funny day. It was an unusual day. I mean, like, it was a terrifying day for me because I was getting married. And it was like I was scared witless, you know. Like, I knew this was big. I knew this was something that I was getting into that was big, you know. Marriage is something where you're with one person, you're going to have children. You know, like, something was opening up. You know, I was 35 when I married and I hadn't contemplated it. I'd had relationships, but not ever with a purpose of going anywhere particularly. And I was struck by the enormity of what I was getting into. So I was pretty, like, fraught. But it was held at Rachel's mum and dad had a place in Oxford, and we had the wedding there. And, yes, you know, Rachel's mum and dad came from a certain area of society in England. And so there was, you know, if you want to call it posh, there was some pretty posh people there, a few lords and stuff like that. And then I'd got a number of mates of mine came over for it. And people like Edward Woodward, who had done Breaker Morant, came up with Jenny Agutter, who these days probably people know her for Midwife. She was in the first National Theatre when I was there. So I had some English, Anthony Andrews, who I knew, who was in that great show with Jeremy Irons just around the same time as A Town Like Alice came out everywhere. And so I had friends there, and I had a number of Australian friends there too. The one huge regret that I have about that wedding was that I didn't have my mother, and it was my fault I didn't. I was shooting a movie at the time with Paul McCartney called Give My Regards to Broad Street, and Mum was getting on, and as Sam Neill says to me, he said, "You were totally spoilt by your mother." And I said, "No, I was never spoilt. I was idolized. And, you know, I meant a lot to her. And but I knew I was in the middle of shooting this movie, and I had this one day off to get married. And if Mum came over, I couldn't look after her. I couldn't take her to do things. And so I talked myself into going, it's not a good idea. And I think it was very selfish on my part, in reality. I could have in some way made this work, but I sort of took an easy option, and she didn't come. My sister couldn't come because she was pregnant at the time. So it wasn't as though my sister could come with Mum. And so Mum didn't come. You know, Mum was great about it, and she wrote this letter. She wrote this letter to Rachel's dad that I got shown, saying, saying, "Look, I'm sorry I can't be there and everything. But please, please look after my boy, because he means a lot to me. Great Sheila."
1: And I'm sure she loved meeting Rachel when you guys came to Australia.
0: Anyway, I really regret that I didn't get her there.
1: You then made a host of Hollywood movies, Brian, including Gorillas in the Mist.
0: Which one?
1: The Gorillas in the Mist.
0: Oh, my goodness.
1: Did you expect to be filming out in the jungle with those gigantic animals?
0: No, I didn't. I was on Lord Howe Island with Rachel and my two daughters. As I arrived at Lord Howe Island, the bloke that ran the pub there or something said, "Listen, you've got to ring your agent in America." They'd sent a message through to there. We didn't have mobiles then or something. So I ring Fred over in America and he says, "Listen, mate, you've got to come. They want you to come over to London to talk with Michael Apted, who's directing this film called Gorillas in the Mist, and Sigourney Weaver's going to play
1: Diane Fossey.
0: And so the script had got sent to me. I was able to read it on Lord Howe Island. And so we went back, and then I flew to London to talk with Sigourney and Michael, and we had a session where we worked some scenes together and stuff like that. And at the end of it, I said to Michael, "So am I doing this or what?" And he said, "Yeah." He said, "Well, you better go down to the production office and find out dates and stuff." So I go down to the production office, and I said to the lady there and the production manager, I said, "So when do you want me to come back and fly in to start here in London?" Because I imagine it was going to be shot in Pinewood. And I'd seen Greystoke, which was the story of Tarzan, which was all done in Pinewood and people dressed up in monkey suits and everything. It was fantastically done. And they said, no, you're flying into Kenya because then you'll go to Rwanda. We're going to shoot it in the jungles of Rwanda and where Dan Fossey had her research laboratory, what's her name there? And I remember thinking, oh, well, yeah, that's a good idea. More authentic, shoot it where it's meant to be in the area and everything. So we get, I fly over to Rwanda and they say, okay, so tomorrow we're going up to where the gorillas are. And I was like, what do you mean the real gorillas? Like, oh.
1: You thought they're going to be people in costumes there.
0: Yeah, we're going to the gorillas that are up there. And I'm like, yeah, no, well, that sounds like a good idea, more authentic and everything. That's pretty good.

0: And then we all start to, that morning, it was about 200 porters and all that going up the side of the mountain, walking for about 3 hours. And then some guards come out that guard the you know, to try and stop poachers. And they got guns and that. And they come out and they say they're about 100 metres in there. So everyone stops there and about 20 of us go in a little bit where makeup's done. And then they say, well, only four of you can go in now. Sigourney, myself, the director of photography and the focus puller. Even Michael Apted couldn't go in. And Michael would say, this is what I want you to try and get today. Try and have something with the little ones or whatever. You know, each day there'd be something. But this is the first day. And so they say, well, now off we go. We'll go in. And I start to walk, and there's a bloke there from karaoke, from the place, who's a researcher, got a pencil and paper, and he's with us, and we start walking in, and I'm looking around going, well, what about the bloke, the guards with the guns? You know, like, aren't they coming with us? And it's like, oh, no, they can't go in there. And I'm thinking, so we've got a bloke with a pencil and a piece of paper if we get into trouble. What are we going to write him a note saying, hey, please don't do anything? Anyway, we walked in there, and we then walked towards went looking for these gorillas. And I've got to say, you know, it must have been 20 minutes later, half an hour later when we started to get near one, I suddenly saw this face come around a tree about 60 metres away. And I've never, and I still don't think I've ever seen such power in my life as that head that came around and looked at me, you know, and it was a good 60 metres away, was so powerful. The eyes were so, you could just look straight through those eyes to somewhere else. It was, you know, for want of a better word, it was seeing God. It was extraordinary what I was looking into. And scary.
1: Today on Conversations, I'm with actor Brian Brown, who's telling stories from his big life in the movies.
2: Scary the whole time that
0: just
2: you were filming?
0: Just that power that I was going to be meant to be moving amongst. Because the idea was, we were to follow the gorillas and they stop at a certain time. But you don't know whether you're going to follow them for 2 hours before they stop or what. And in that time, the idea then is you start moving amongst it. And I'm meant to be a photographer. And it's a camera that works. I'm photographing them. That's part of what my scene is. And this is the first day. And we get up there and we now stop. And there they are. And it's like, okay, let's get the cameras together. Sigourney's there watching me while I'm meant to be. And I had to get up and they said, off you go. So I've got the camera and I now move amongst about 30 gorillas, main silverback and a couple of younger silverback. And I'm moving as close as you are. I'm moving around amongst them with a camera with my back to them. And I'm just thinking, I just got to go now. I just got to do it. I am now the photographer amongst all these. But I was waiting for that hand, that paw, whatever, to grip me on the shoulder, to rip my head off, to hurl me off the mountain, you know, and I knew that the next day they'd say, oh, Australian actor, killed in Rwanda, gorilla, hurls him off mountain. Never happened before. But it didn't happen. And the thing was, if I was submissive, it wasn't going to happen. They didn't want to do anything to you. They don't eat meat. You're not prey. And as long as you don't do something that worries them with the little ones or something like that, they're not going to have a go at you.
2: No Bankstown takeaway.
0: You know, the interesting thing was I turned 40 up there, and this is how strange it all is, life. You know, if someone had said to me when I was in Panania, where do you think you'll turn 40? There's no way I'd have come up with a scenario of on top of a mountain in Africa called Rwanda, surrounded by a bunch of gorillas. I could have said the moon, and someone would go, yeah, that could be possible. We might have things doing that then. I would not have come up with that scenario.
2: How different an experience was making Cocktail to that film? What are your memories of that set?
0: I remember that as a lot of fun. My daughters were then about 5 and 3, and we went to Jamaica, and I had Rachel and my daughters, and we were in Jamaica was lovely to be there, just the place and the music and the sounds and the place like that. So it was lovely to do that. We started filming in Toronto, and it was minus 35 degrees wind chill factor. So Rachel wasn't real happy sitting inside a hotel room with the two little ones while I'm going off hurling bottles and, you know, girls are screaming at Tom and I from being in the bar or whatever. And I'm coming home thinking, that was a good day. And she's going, take them. You know, I remember that very clearly. You know, it's funny what you remember. The thing that I so remember about that was the amount of work I put in to learning to throw bottles and glasses. And Tom put a lot, and I put a lot of work in. We got very good at it. Around my hotel room in New York and stuff, I'd have bottles and glasses everywhere. I'd get up in the middle of the night to go for a pee. I'd throw 4 bottles this way, 4 bottles that way, go and have a pee, 4 bottles, and get back into bed because you had to stay good at it.
2: Have you still got that skill?
0: No, but I know how to get that skill. Like with anything, it's

0: repetitive work over and over and over and over, and then a breakthrough. And we got so good, we were hurling stuff over our shoulder, catching it, doing things that no one had done before. The bloke that taught us had never done things in unison with someone else. We got very good. And in fact, that's, in a funny way, that's why that movie has sort of continued on, because it was really colourful, that side of it. Sure, it was a love story between Tom and that, and about celebrityhood was really what it was meant to be about, and ego, and, you know, I slit my throat in that because I'm really full of it. But I just remember that Tom found that. That was never in the script. And Tom went to a bar one night and saw a bloke doing that, and he came back and he said, why don't we make us like gunslingers? Why don't we make us have that? And the director went, wow, if you guys can learn to do it. And that really is what sustained it. And truthfully, I used to, for 10 or 15 years after, I go to any bar in the world and I walk in and blokes are throwing them around. I walk in and they think they're seeing God and they drop things. And I've had so many free drinks around the world because of that movie. It's not funny.
1: Everything's going well for you in Hollywood. Why did you and Rachel decide to come back and base yourselves in Australia?
0: Yeah, I think the thing that is interesting about that is that people see that the progression has to be like that. I never saw it like that. When I sold my car and went to England to become an actor, that's what I wanted. And suddenly I was given that opportunity to be it, and people paid me to do it. So I'd achieved what I wanted. This was how I was going to be able to live my life. I didn't actually think I might be a broke actor or a wealthy actor or anything like that. I got to be an actor. Now, the practicalities of that would come to me later as I moved along in life, but I wanted to be an actor. So when we were over there and we were working, now remember, Rachel was English. She wasn't American. She enjoyed being in America because she liked it wasn't a class system. What you achieve yourself. And I went over there and people offered me jobs. But the first job I was offered in America, John Dygan was doing a film here. I'd done Winter of Our Dreams. He was going to do Far East. And I'd said, I'll do it. And at the time I was doing it, I got offered a job. I was going to do it in a month or two. I got offered a job in America by my American agent, said, you've been offered this by a major filmmaker. And I went, what's the dates? And he told me, I said, I can't do that. I'm doing a movie in Australia. And he said, well, what are your dates there? And I gave him the dates. And he said, well, see what. So he got in touch and he said, well, this one you're going to do will end just before that. And I said, oh, well, that'll be all right. He said, but they won't take an end date. If it goes over, it's going to. I said, well, then that would interfere with the movie I've said I'll do. And he said, well, what are you getting paid in the Australia movie? And I told him, and he said, well, you're going to get this, which was four times the amount or something, thinking that that was the answer to it. I said, yeah, but what you don't understand, Fred, is I've said I'm going to do this movie, so I can't do it. And so I didn't do it, and I came back. But I remember that was a lesson that I was presented with. Like, I was either going to go in a way where I had to put something in front of my decision, had to be made by something that wasn't that important to me. Something else was important to me.
1: It's clear talking to you, Brian, how important family has been, your mum, your wife, your kids. You were recently at the birth of your first grandchild.
0: Yeah, Matilda had a little Zan. We knew she was pregnant, and she was a few days over. And, well, of course we knew she was pregnant, but she was a few days over. Anyway, I'm out having dinner with Sam Neill, actually, and we're having dinner. And I get in the car to go home, and I think I'd better check my phone. And it's like this thing saying, where's Dad? Where's Mum? Anyone got any idea? Then all the kids are backwards and forwards on the one thing that we have together. I'm like, and of course, my hearing's not great, and I'd had it turned down because of having one. So they're all trying to get me to say, she's having a baby now, Dad. So it's like, oh, right, well, we better drive over there. And Rachel was meant to be sort of a helper. They got all these funny names. I don't know what it is now, Nona or Nona.
1: Doula.
0: Doula. She was going to be the doula or whatever. And so I said, well, we better get over there. I'll drive you over. So we get over to the new hospital and we go in there. There's this big room. There's a bath in there and bed and everything and a lounge and stuff. And so we get over there. And so during the course of the night, I'm sitting down in the lounge while they're going through all this stuff and Tilly's screaming and asking for bloody, you know, any drug that's going to get her through this. And you know, and then she has the baby and I'm still sitting there, you know. It's like no one told me to get out of the room. But the interesting thing is that Rachel helped deliver it and I was sitting behind her and patting and saying, everything's going to be good, darling. But Rachel said to me, I've never seen a baby be delivered. I'd seen three. You know, Rachel was like, wow, we're really quite something, us women, aren't we?
1: Brian, it's been an absolute delight to talk to you. Thanks so much for coming on Conversations.
0: Thank you. Loved it.

0: That was Paul Kelly with Deeper Water.
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0: I spoke with Brian Brown in 2019, and since we spoke, Brian has become a published author with his crime thrillers The Drowning and The Hidden. This conversation was made on the lands of the Gadigal, Turrbal and Yagara peoples. The producer was Michelle Ransom Hughes, and the executive producer was Carmel Rooney. I'm Sarah Konoski. Thanks for listening.
2: Good afternoon, Scout Wallen with ABC News at midday. The coronial inquest into the deaths of six children involved in the Hillcrest Primary School jumping castle tragedy has commenced in Tasmania's northwest. In December 2021, six children died and three were seriously injured when a gust of wind carried a jumping castle into the air at an end-of-year celebration. The inquest will consider the circumstances surrounding the deaths of each student, the nature of the wind event, the sale and supply of the jumping castle, the safe operation of amusement devices, and any deficiencies or inadequacies by the Department for Education, Children and Young People in their engagements with operator Tasorb. This week is the first of three blocks, with further evidence to be heard in November and January. Tasmania's Health Union says the loss of a public mental health unit in the state's northwest highlights the need for more mental health investment around the state. The Spencer Clinic at Northwest Regional Hospital in Burnie suffered extensive damage following a fire on Saturday night. A woman has been charged with arson over the incident. The 19 patients have been transferred to the Launceston General Hospital and Northwest Private Hospital. Robbie Moore from the Health and Community Services Union told ABC Northern Tasmania there is already a lack of beds around the state to care for the patients in need.
3: We're very concerned moving forward, given that it was already at a crisis point, and it just shows that we need to invest in mental health services. These are vital, life-saving treatments that people need.
2: The New South Wales Premier says society must confront the scourge of domestic and family violence after four separate incidents across the state over the weekend, including the death of a five-year-old boy. Gavin Coote reports.
4: Detectives are waiting to speak to a 42-year-old woman after a five-year-old child died in a stabbing in the Blue Mountains yesterday. Two other children, both under the age of five, are in a critical but stable condition in hospital. It follows the deaths of three women in separate incidents on Saturday. Premier Chris Minns says more needs to be done to address the problem.
5: It's profoundly distressing, and I understand why the people of Sydney and New South Wales are horrified over the last 24 hours.
4: He's flagged the need for a community awareness campaign to change attitudes around domestic violence.
2: The Prime Minister, Anthony Albanese, has arrived in New York, where he's stepping up Australia's bid for a seat on the United Nations Security Council. The ABC's national political lead, David Spears, is at the UN and explains it's a pivotal moment for middle powers such as Australia to be taking their seat at the table.
6: There are strong reasons, I think, why Australia is fighting to keep those rules alive, along with other like-minded middle powers. So this is a bid for a temporary seat on the UN Security Council for the years 2029 and 2030. We have held one of these temporary seats five times in the past. The last time was back in 2013-14. And having a seat at the table then did give Australia a voice to pursue accountability over the downing of MH17. So this seat, it's a few years from now. It's difficult to know what sort of issues would be dominating then, what wars might still be raging or might have even started new wars by then.
2: In the AFL, Collingwood's Nick Daicos is the favourite to claim this year's Brownlow medal when the event gets underway tonight in Melbourne. Erin Musikovetre has more.
7: Dacos is the runaway favourite to claim the league's most prestigious individual award after another standout season in the Magpies' midfield. The 23-year-old missed just one game during the year and is expected to collect three votes in at least 10 matches. For the first time in league history, umpires voting on the award have had access to statistics immediately after games in a bid to avoid criticism following some eyebrow-raising votes seen in previous years. If Dacos does take out the top honour, he would become the 10th Collingwood player to do so in club history.
2: Now to Tasmania's weather. Today, showers about the west and far south, with isolated showers about the remainder of the south, easing and contracting to the west and far south this afternoon. Fine elsewhere. There is a gale wind warning for the lower east coast and southeast coast and southwest coasts, and a strong wind warning for most remaining coastal areas. A bushwalkers weather alert is in place for the western and central plateau districts. In Devonport, it's currently 11 degrees. In Burnie and Hobart, it's currently 13 degrees. In Launceston, it's currently 14. And just a reminder of our top story this afternoon, the coronial inquest into the deaths of six children involved in the Hillcrest Primary School jumping castle tragedy has commenced in Tasmania's northwest. This is ABC News.
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9: Coming up today, potato growers unhappy with an ultimatum from processor Simplots.
10: That sort of rattled everyone a little bit and put a lot of angst into the air that maybe didn't need to be there. As a committee man, like the phone calls that I've had from fellow growers worried that they won't be a grower if they don't sign.
9: And a discussion on food security and the future of agriculture.
11: The challenge that we face now and the question that we all have to ask ourselves from the paddock all the way through to Parliament is that resilience costs money. So what price are we prepared to pay extra for the critical inputs that we need to grow food in this country?
9: Yeah, today we'll hear from the man who's been providing advice to the federal government about the risk to Australian agriculture and food systems due to global shocks, and who says more work needs to be done to ensure farmers can keep farming in a difficult global environment. That story coming up on this Monday. G'day, Tony Briscoe with you, where we also detail the tactics used by food processor Simplot to have growers sign a letter of intent to grow for them next season at a reduced price. We'll hear from Taz farmers in just a moment. And also a Northwest grower who says he has no option but to sign the letter of intent due to investment in machinery and months of planning for the new season. Also coming up today, an expert on working backpacker visas says the changes announced last week are not good news for Australian farmers and will likely leave the agriculture sector well short of workers over the busy spring and summer months. We check the latest on the weather in around about 10 minutes from now. You too can be part of the Country Hour via that text line. 0438 922 936 is that number. Tasmanian potato growers who grow for Simplot are unhappy with the way the price negotiations ended after the company gave the growers an ultimatum. Neil Gross from Tas Farmers says after negotiations broke down with the growers committee, the farmers have little choice but to sign for growing contracts this season.
12: So Simplot wrote to growers on the 14th of September, reinforcing the 15th of September deadline, and that if growers hadn't signed their two-page letter of offer for volume, that Simplot would take that as they don't want to grow and they would allocate that volume elsewhere. And that amounts to either you grow for us at the price we're offering or you don't grow at all. Basically put growers in a really terrible position. Like accepting a 2.5% cut is bad enough, but being threatened with, you know, losing your entire contract if you don't agree to that is really bad for growers. And many growers are highly leveraged, so they've got a lot of debt around machinery and land, mainly to service that increased in productivity and production that Simplot's been after for the last few years.
9: That's Neil Gross from Tas Farmers talking about the ultimatum from Simplot for potato growers to sign up for next season's contracts. One of the growers, Stuart Appleby from the northwest of the state, says he had little choice but to sign up for the new contracts at a reduced price.
10: Oh, well, I suppose the decision got made 12 months ago, Tony, way before negotiations even started. Like, you know, you're planning, you're pre-planning your next season ahead while you're growing your next one, like with crop rotation and inputs that, you know, to offset a little few issues along the way, like, you know, you organise your seed and your cool storage and your pre-cutting of seed and your fertiliser expenses and your chemical expenses all 12 months in advance. I suppose 12 months ago I made that commitment to grow again for this coming season.
9: And you made some investments too with the machinery, didn't you?
10: Yes, we did. Chelsea and I and our son Jack, you know, we invested quite heavily last year into a new four-row planter. And then again this year, we've just gone. We purchased another two machines specifically for potatoes or our potato operation. And so all in all, we've made a massive commitment to potatoes or to grow potatoes in the last two seasons financially, just to try and make our journey a little bit easier and quicker and more efficient.
9: It's hard to criticise the people you're working for, but what did you think of the way Simplot went about offering the price that they've offered? And it's a price cut, isn't it?
10: It is. Oh, yeah, it's a price cut, Tony. And over the last 2 years, if you take the two seasons and the inflation of costs, like we're down 58% where we was 2 years ago on returns. So that's crippling. The way they went about it, I think it could have been handled a whole lot better across any other commodity that they grow and any other company that grows. We've never had to sign off a commitment to grow. That sort of rattled everyone a little bit and put a lot of angst into the air that maybe didn't need to be there. As a committee man, like the phone calls that I've had from fellow

0: growers worried that they won't be a grower if they don't sign, won't be a grower because they're only a small grower. And rumour was getting around that tons were being cut and handed out to the bigger growers. You know, and these are all small family businesses that rely heavily on their potato production to survive. And, you know, just in our area, there's been massive investment into, you know, their family farms. And when you get them phone calls, Tony, it's pretty hard to listen to when you hear a bloke's voice quivering and the worry that's coming across. But as we are, we're strong and we all stand together. And not that it got us anywhere really, but that support from fellow growers goes a long way because we all knew that we're in the same ship rowing the wrong way, but we all stood strong together and we'll ride through it, no doubt. But it's, you know, it's put a pretty sour taste in the mouths of growers when our rising costs have not been recognised, and it's either suck it up and or, you know, or leave it. And not many of us can leave it at the moment because of the commitments that we've got financially and along the way.
1: So how can you keep every 12 months going on like this, not knowing what you're doing, but planning to do it anyway?
0: Well, it's taking its toll, Tony. Like, there's a lot of, you know, a lot of talk out there in the community with growers saying, you know, now that they really are looking at potatoes a whole different, in a whole different avenue, sorry, like against other commodities. Like, they're the most labour-intense crop out of anything that we grow. You know, machinery infrastructure that you have to have in place to grow potatoes is huge, which comes with a massive expense. And as you know, like, it's, nothing's getting cheaper. So along with any other commodity, like other commodities, you're looking pretty favourable in comparison to potatoes at the moment on returns.
1: Well, have you done the maths this year for what you may get back and
0: what we may get back, Tony? Well, look, at the end of the day, it's to break even now and cover all costs, you're looking at 52 tonne to the hectare to cover your costs. An average grower for Simplot now is 59, just say 60 tonne to the hectare. That's going to leave him roughly 3,000 a hectare in his pocket, mate. But that's, you know, in that, out of that $3,000, that still, you know, that doesn't cover a lot anymore, does it? $3,000 now is not $3,000 5 years ago. Like, you know, you can hardly get your tractor service now for $3,000, Tony. Like, it's got to that stage where other commodities are looking very favourable.
1: Can you see a situation where Simplot just walks away from the state?
0: Geez, oh, Tony, look, and that's been rumoured around the place. We've asked for a commitment for the next 5 years from them. They all we can get is Simplot is committed to the Tasmanian industry. We would like, as growers, we would really love to see where their progression is for the next 5 years. Like, what's their long-term plan for Tasmania? Like, Tassie relies heavily on potatoes. It's a massive commodity. It's a massive input of employment into, you know, Tasmania. Just not here in Ulverston. Like, it's statewide, Tony. Like, and the impacts of, if it come to it, Simplot pulling away from Tasmania would be huge. I suppose as a grower, we'd love to know what their long-term plan is and their future holds, like in direction, which, you know, whether they're just going to want 20 big growers, whether they still want 100 growers, whether they, you know, they've cut through all their field staff. We're down to minimal field staff now. And everyone's a little bit anxious about that too, come time for storage of potatoes and harvesting, like how it's going to be managed. Their field staff has roughly been cut in half. So that then puts a lot of pressure onto the staff that is left to get around the growers and coordinate that harvest. It's going, I really feel, Tony, like this next 12 months is going to be a real juggling act for growers and field staff with the intake of potatoes. And I really hope we don't have a wet season. If we do, I feel like we're probably going to be in a world of trouble.
1: Is there a situation where you could just transfer your operation to growing something else? You do grow other products, don't you?
0: Yeah, there's other commodities that we grow here, Tony. Like, it's... oh, look, I suppose, you know, it would take us a good 5 years to transition out of potatoes, Tony. And at the end of the day, the investment that we've made into the potato industry, just in our small little operation, I'm not sure if that gear would be worth anything now to try and sell it off. Even though, you know, it's worth X amount of dollars on the books, it's, you know, if no one wants to buy it, it's worth nothing, is it? So for us to transition out, it would take us probably 5 years. To completely move away and look at other avenues in our business. The problem being, Tony, we love do what we do. We love growing potatoes. We want to grow potatoes. It's a challenge, and it's a challenge we accept every year. And I can't see myself not growing potatoes, but financially, it's got to be, the reward has got to be there for the risk that we take in growing it. Like, it's become very expensive to grow for very minimal returns across the board. So sometimes you've got to put that risk profile in there and work out within your own business that, you know, sometimes the risk is not worth, is not worth the return.
1: That's Northwest potato grower Stuart Appleby talking about the latest contract negotiations with Simplot, where growers were given an ultimatum to sign up for the new lower priced contracts. And Simplot have been contacted for comment. On the country, let's check the latest on the weather now. Ursula Connor joins us from the Bureau. G'day, Ursula.
2: Hi, Tony.
1: The wind's died down. Still a little bit about. What's happening out there?
2: Yeah, that's right. Look, we've seen the strongest of the winds move off to our east. We had a bit of a front cross over the state last night. So everyone will have felt the drastic drop in temperatures from what was, you know, a pretty warm or even hot day for some parts yesterday. Much cooler temperatures and snow down to around sort of 350 metres in southern parts of the state, 400 metres, though pretty widespread across most of the state. And those winds look still a little bit gusty, sort of off the southern coasts and even over some more elevated parts of the south. But those gusts, stronger wind gusts, are really starting to die down, Tony.
1: And rainfall, there was a bit of that.
2: Yeah, that's right. Most of the rain obviously came through with the front last night. Most of that was really into the western parts of the state where we saw a good sort of 10 to 20 millimetres. There are a few isolated peaks that picked up closer to 30, those being Burberry, Margaret Lake Dam and Henty Canal, those sort of usual suspects. And then the shower sort of petered out a bit as they made their way east. So, you know, maybe as far up sort of the southern Midlands as Tunnock and maybe moving up to the east coast just to Freycinet. So Lake Leake saw 1.8 millimetres. Dunalley down in the south there saw 1.8 millimetres as well. A little bit more down the Huon, Judbury picked up 7 millimetres. But, yeah, not too much elsewhere, Tony.
1: And a big turnaround in temperatures. What are we looking at the moment?
2: Yeah, that's right. At the moment, we've currently got Hobart sitting at around 13 degrees, Lonnie hovering around 15. It's at 13 degrees in Devonport, 14 in Wynyard, 13 on King Island, only 9 degrees over in Strawn, Flinders Island currently 13, and at sunny St Helens is 16 degrees at the moment, Tony.
1: Okay, now for the rest of the week, what's the outlook?
2: Much more settled conditions as we move into the rest of the week. We've got a high-pressure system which is going to move over the state. So for the next couple of days, look a little bit, a few cold starts. There could be some inland frost sort of tomorrow morning and possibly again on Wednesday morning. But in terms of the daytime temperatures, they'll really be warming up by the time we sort of get to Wednesday and Thursday. We're looking at most of the major centres back up into sort of the high teens and low 20s once we see a bit more of a northerly flow setting in. But, yeah, in terms of actual weather, look, pretty settled, not too much wind around, which will be a nice change for us this week. Not a lot in the way of rainfall either once we see these showers that are pushing into the west start to clear up today. We're looking at a dry few days, really right through until probably very late on Thursday and maybe early Friday morning, starting to see some showers develop about sort of the west and northwest of the state. And then a little like colder change will move over the state on Friday. So that'll bring, you know, just a shower or two to most parts, a bit of a drop in temperatures, but really nothing too significant, Tony.
1: And a sneak peek at the weekend and early next week.
2: Yeah, look, as we move into the weekend, the temperatures will be a little bit cooler on Saturday and even still on Sunday in the wake of that change that's coming through on Friday. But in terms of weather, look, just a bit of cloud around, really, maybe an isolated shower here or there, sort of most likely about the south on Saturday and then about the north on Sunday. But there's really not a lot in it, Tony, maybe a millimetre if you're lucky.
1: I think school holidays begin, don't they? Is it this week, later this week?
2: Oh, quite possibly. I don't know, Tony, but that's good news for the traffic if it is.
1: Okay, now warnings, what have we got?
2: Warnings at the moment. We do still have a bushwalkers weather alert current for that lower snow that we saw this morning, but we are quickly seeing that snow level rise today, so expecting to see that one cancelled fairly shortly. And then just the marine wind warnings. So we've still got gale wind warnings out for the southern coastal waters that extends from Tasman Island around to Low Rocky Point, and then a strong wind warning for all the remaining coastal waters, including the Channel and Storm Bay.
1: And the coastal waters and swell, Ursula, what's happening?
2: Yeah, look, if you're heading out boating, as I said, it's still a little bit windy out there. Definitely strongest in the south. We're looking at those west to southwesterly winds. Around 15 to 25 knots for most parts, but reaching still that 30 to 40 knot mark in the south. Into tomorrow, we'll start to see things easing off a little bit, more like 10 to 20 knots, reaching 30 knots in the south during the morning, and then things will continue to ease as we see the winds tend a bit more north to northwesterly tomorrow afternoon. In terms of the swell through the west and south, we're looking at a west-southwesterly 5 to 6 metres that'll build to 5.5 to 6.5 tomorrow. Through the north, a westerly of 1 to 2 metres. That'll drop off a little bit, half a metre to 1.5 metres tomorrow. And in the east, we're looking at a south to southwesterly swell, 1.5 to 2.5 metres, building to 3 metres tomorrow.
1: And Ursula, any news on the wave riders at this stage?
2: No, unfortunately, no updates for you yet, Tony. We're all eagerly waiting as well.
1: Waiting for summer, maybe. Okay. Thanks, Ursula.
2: Cheers, Tony. Bye.
1: Good on you. Ursula Connor from the Bureau with the latest information for you on the expectations for the weather throughout the week. Don't forget ABC Rural Online and ABC Rural Facebook page. Plenty of great stories there. And we do put a podcast of each day's program up for you at your podcast provider so you don't miss out on anything. Coming up in just a moment, we'll talk to a backpacker expert about what these changes announced last week with the visas might mean for agriculture.
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4: 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Okay, so this segment, Deshaun, is called Woo Woo That Works. 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
4: 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How I Made It.
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1: And you can stay in touch with us anytime, 0438 922 936, via that text line. To the changes now to the backpacker visas announced last week by Tony Burke, the Home Affairs Minister. And what might the regional workforce look like when we get around to summertime? Kaya Barry is a senior lecturer at Griffith University who was awarded an Australian Research Council Fellowship to explore the contributions of seasonal migrants in Queensland's agricultural industry in 22 to 25. Her research explored changes from the COVID-19 pandemic and how the agriculture industry filled roles during that period. She's told Brooke Tindall the visa changes will only make farm work more unattractive to working holiday makers.
7: Yeah, so backpackers on the working holiday maker visa, they have been here for decades. The visa's actually been around since 1970, but in the last two decades, it's been engineered to incentivise young people coming to Australia to go out and do work in regional locations. So the obvious one that most people will try out a bit of work in is farming, so fruit and veggies and horticulture. But they fill tourism and hospitality jobs in the north of the country. They do a lot of work in construction, so not just in the country, but in metro areas as well. They're a really important like part of the construction workforce. They also do a little bit of mining, a little bit of nursing and care and medical things in regional areas as well. So the visa is designed that if they go out in their first year, they go out to regional locations and work for at least 3 months in any of these specified industries, they're rewarded with a second year visa. And then if they work in their second year for at least 6 months in this specified work in regional Australia, they get a third-year visa. So that's been the arrangement for more than a decade now, and it's worked quite well to ensure that we've got a steady supply of, you know, young, mobile, willing workers who come as backpackers to go out and spend time in regional Australia. Without them, farmers particularly really suffer because a lot of the work in farming is seasonal. It's very short window to get the crops picked. So, you know, bring the citrus off the trees, pack it, sort it and send it out to market. They don't necessarily need year-round workers employed. So backpackers fill that gap really well.
8: You also looked at other visa schemes like the Palm Worker Scheme. Has there been a shift in recent years from working holiday makers to the Palm Scheme?
7: Yeah, there was. So it started sort of during the pandemic because the only permits that people were getting to bring in, to bring workers into Australia when the border was closed was the Pacific, the Palm Scheme. So employers signed up. They hadn't necessarily been involved in the Palm Scheme before. They signed up. They brought charter flights full of, you know, people from across the Pacific Islands to come and fill the labour shortage. A lot of those, so the numbers grew. I think there's around 30,000 palm workers currently in Australia. And then over the last couple of years, as travel resumed and backpackers returned, we've now got over 300,000 working holiday makers again. So there's a little bit of a shift between the two for businesses that need year-round or longer-term employment and can guarantee that employment. So larger sort of, you know, farms and businesses, they often will use palm workers instead of backpackers because they can bring them out and guarantee them work for either a 9-month contract or up to 4 years. But for smaller farms, particularly the family run stuff, they don't necessarily have the resources to host people on the palm scheme for that amount of time. They can't guarantee the seasonal work is there year round, and that's where the backpackers have filled those shortages. So in yesterday's announcement, the minister said, oh, well, we can use palm workers. That's what the visa is designed for. Yes, in some ways that's true, but it's really important to have highly mobile workers who are willing to just come and do 2 or 3 weeks and then move on to the next place and follow that harvest trail around the country, which is what backpackers have done for years now.
8: And yesterday, the minister also spoke about that proposed ballot system. What are your thoughts on how that might work for Australia's agricultural industries?
7: It's really hard to say without knowing the actual details and logistics of how it would work. But on the surface, they want to cap the second and third year backpacker numbers. And so the idea would be that you go out, you come to Australia, you do 3 months of, you know, heavy, low paid farming work and then go into a ballot to see if you would then get a second year visa. I just can't see that. That sort of disincentivizes people to actually take that risk and go and do it. So what they're proposing is at the moment we've got 57,000 people here on their second year backpacker visa. They want to cap that to 45,000. So that's like 10,000 people you take out of the regional workforce. And for the third year visa, it's even more pronounced. At the moment, we've got over 30,000 people who are on their third year backpacker visa. So these are people who've done essential work in these key industries in the regions, and they want to bring that down to 5,000 people capped. So can you imagine going and working perhaps in, you know, remote Queensland in hospitality or going out to work on a farm for 6 months in your second year here and then going into a ballot to be one of 5,000 people who might get an extra year visa reward? I just can't see that actually being attractive for many people.
8: Absolutely. And speaking to some people who have been in the agricultural industry for quite a long time, they remember the days when locals used to do the picking and the packing and those jobs. Do you think that could work again? Do you think locals could go back into those jobs?
7: I mean, there's still local people doing these kinds of casual short harvest jobs, but the scale of our farms now, you know, we're talking decades later, the scale of farming in Australia in what we produce and what we export is such an important part of the economy. We don't have enough people living in regional and rural Australia to do all that work. So, you know, I guess if the visa numbers weren't there, like what happened during the pandemic, we had, you know, local primary schools helping out picking berries and things like that. There's just not enough people to do the work on the scale of what we currently have. So, I mean, the National Farmers Federation said yesterday 1 in 7 farm jobs in Australia is done by backpackers. Like, that's a huge part of the workforce that we're potentially going to lose. It is really concerning for especially the smaller farms. I spent a lot of time talking to farmers and farming communities about, you know, farming is a seasonal job. It's really hard to plan when you need the work, when weather's going to be favourable or not. And so you do need some kind of ready-to-go mechanism, which is what the backpacker visa provides, to actually fill these kinds of smaller labour source needs across the country. And this happens all across the country in regional and rural Australia. So it's not just, you know, Cairns missing out on their backpacker tourists. We're talking about like really essential food security and supply chain issues that this could create.
1: At Senior Lecturer at Griffith University, Dr. Kaya Berry, speaking to Brooke Tindall about the backpacker visas and the possible effects on agriculture with those changes announced last week by the Home Affairs Minister, Tony Burke. Still to come on today's edition of the Country Hour, a look at food security and the future of agriculture, and a Tasmanian farmer contracting Q fever. First up, the latest news headlines with Scout Wallen.
9: Making news this hour, Tony, the coronial inquest into the deaths of 6 children involved in the Hillcrest Primary School jumping castle tragedy has commenced in Tasmania's northwest. In December 2021, 6 children died and 3 were seriously injured when a gust of wind carried a jumping castle into the air. This week is the first of 3 blocks of the hearing, with further evidence to be heard in November and January. South Australia's sea lion population is increasingly being affected by H5 bird flu, with 4 of the mammals, including 1 pup, testing positive. The sea lions were among 14 found dead on the Page Islands between the South Australian mainland and Kangaroo Island. There have been significant fears from environmentalists that the virus could devastate the sea lion population, which is recorded as endangered on international threatened species lists. And Geelong Premiership player Rhys Stanley has called time on his AFL career. The 35-year-old ruck has played 230 senior games across 18 seasons with both the Cats and St Kilda. There'll be more news at 1 o'clock.
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1: Well, the agricultural head of one of the big 4 accounting firms is warning the industry that the full effects of the Iran war on farmers may not be seen until 2028. Ian Proudfoot is KPMG International's global head of agribusiness and has been speaking on food security to Agribusiness Australia, explaining that he sees the risks of the impact of climate change, food availability and a surging demand for protein all mounting. Warwick Long spoke to Ian Proudfoot, who explains that the world needs to develop a resilient food system for these challenges.
13: It's about ensuring that there is sufficient food available for a population, that food is produced sustainably, the food delivers nutrition to our society to address some of the health challenges that food is creating around the world, and that it can be produced economically so that the farmers that are producing the food make a living that supports their future.
14: And in a globalised world, whether yourself being New Zealand-based or in Australia, is that harder, the economics of producing that food and keeping that food system operating in a globalised world where cheaper product comes from somewhere else?
13: I think that is where we really do need to think creatively about what the models are that we're using to produce food. And what are the, you know, how are we deploying technology? How are we thinking about bringing productivity into our production systems? But, you know, equally, how are we ensuring that we're monetizing 100% of what gets grown? You know, one example I always come to coming from New Zealand is the wine sector. We've been incredibly successful in selling our wine to the world. But when we grow the wine, we only use about 2% of what we actually grow, which is the juice and the grapes. If we can think about how we can support growers to monetize every aspect of what they're growing, then we can help to improve the resilience of our food system as well. And, you know, potentially address that sort of elephant that sits in every room when you talk about food is the desire for it to be cheap, yet the cost of producing it is continuing to go up.
14: When you see what's going on around the world at the moment and you put your day job hat on, what are the biggest areas of risk that we're facing right now?
13: I think for me, the first one is climate and the fact that, you know, as a sector, food production is generally more exposed to climate change than any other sector of our global economy. And, you know, we know the evidence is there that we're seeing more climate events. So how we respond to that is important. Secondly, I think the big challenge is the political pressure around cheap food, what's called here in Australia and New Zealand and many other countries around the world, cost of living crisis. So this desire to continue to disconnect the cost or the price of food from the cost of producing food. And I think, you know, probably the other big challenge I see is actually being able to attract the talent we need in the sector to be able to use the technology that's available. And that's an issue that comes up time and time again around being able to tell a story that this is a sector that, you know, intelligent, clever, smart young people want to enter. And probably just one other I would add is around the succession issue and making sure that we have people in the farming businesses and on the land that are there because they really want to be and they're looking to improve and focus on the long-term growth of the business, as opposed to, I suppose, being slightly stuck because they have bought into or they've been in a business for a very long time and are looking to find a way out, but just can't get the pathway to get out of that business.
14: Yeah, you're in the room today with Agribusiness Australia. Is there a lot of talk at the moment in the agricultural industry around the world about what closure of the Strait of Hormuz, what tariffs in the United States, what this and access to fertiliser becoming increasingly difficult, what that is doing to agriculture and if that's speeding up some of these problems that we're talking about today?
13: I definitely think they're issues. And I think for me, the interesting point, say, around something like the challenges associated with the Iran conflict is for the food system, probably the bigger implications of those the conflict are not being felt now and they're probably not going to be felt in 2027. But they're more about 2028 when we start to see the impacts of reduced fertilizer use and the impacts of the increased cost of fertilizer flow through the system.
14: So you think that the worst effects are really still to come because that's the lag time in agriculture?
13: The worst effects in the food system, I think, definitely are we're not feeling them at the moment. They will be back end of 27 into 28. And therefore, I think that what we will see, the politics around protein are going to increase significantly as governments really then need to start refocusing on that food security issue. Where is the food going to come from? How is it going to be affordable? And how are we going to ensure that we've got sufficient available for our people in what is going to be, I think, a really tough 28 for food systems?
14: And why protein specifically?
13: I think a couple of reasons. I think if you look, we've got a continuing growing global population and the continuing increase in the overall wealth of our global population. And as people get more wealthy, they become more focused on protein. So while overall food demand may remain roughly consistent, I think we'll see more demand for protein. And I think at the same time, over the next 2 years, we're going to start to see the GLP-1 situation in terms of people using the drug to manage their weight or to achieve other lifestyle outcomes will start to become an ever greater impact. And what we do know is as people move on to those drugs, they look to take more protein. So that will further increase the demand for protein.
14: Protein is seen as a way for third world or developing economies to to increase security and capability in their own populations and survivability. And then you've got the other end, wealthy countries seeing protein as a requirement of keeping healthy whilst taking weight loss drugs.
13: If you look, that's the world we're living in. So we've got demand coming from both sides. And, you know, we've got still a growing global population, but not consistently growing. So, you know, very strong growth in our global population in regions like Africa, whereas China and Europe, we're now starting to see the population either cease growing or starting to decline. And people therefore becoming laser focused on wellness, which therefore drives more focus on protein again. So all of these traits are pointing towards protein becoming ever more critical.
15: It's Ian Proudfoot, KPMG International's Global Head of Agribusiness, speaking to Warwick Long.

0: keep him up at night.
1: For me, it's a real clear-eyed focus on securing the critical inputs that make our food system function and making sure that we're doing the work to understand where our vulnerabilities are in the supply chains of those critical inputs. So the process that we've been working through over the course of this year has been focused on five critical inputs, and of course the most popular of those has been liquid fuels, diesel, because without which, you know, the entire agriculture sector in this country, much less the rest of the economy, grinds to a halt. So making sure that we're doing that work is what keeps me up at night. But then not only identifying the vulnerabilities and the weak points in those supply chains, then doing something about them. That's the critical bit.
2: Let's go to liquid fuels for a moment. At the moment, with there being an availability of diesel as we come into harvest, but the price has been skyrocketing and continues to do so. Does that highlight weaknesses in our agriculture supply chain with such a key input fluctuating so much this season?
1: I think it highlights, it just magnifies the weaknesses of the global supply chains that we rely on and the global markets that have been so heavily impacted by the Strait of Hormuz, but then, you know, most recently other events that have been happening in terms of conflict throughout other parts of the Middle East. And it shows that, you know, yes, we've been hugely exposed to the Strait of Hormuz, things normalized for a period of time, but then, you know, activities, you know, around the Black Sea and then, you know, across into Saudi Arabia also have impacts, which then magnifies what we experience down here at the bottom of the world's just-in-time supply chain. So it reinforces the need for us to make sure that we're doing everything that we can as quickly as we feasibly can to make ourselves more resilient when it comes to, you know, how we secure diesel, how we store it in this country, and how we make sure that it's available, not only when we need it, but where it's needed and in the right hands in the combination with other critical inputs to make sure a crop goes in the ground or that the fuel allocation for, you know, a feedlot gets to where it needs to in time. And perhaps that's one of the critical things that we've been finding over the course of this work is that volume and price are one thing. Obviously, price has a massive impact, but time is a huge a factor in this. You know, not receiving a consignment of diesel in time, even though you might be able to pay for it, even if it's expensive, can have just as damaging an impact if it's not available in the country at all.
2: Well, that can be the difference between keeping an animal alive or getting a crop off in a condition where
1: exactly.
2: You can use it. Just on fuel too, and I know you said price and availability. I've spoken to the Port of Melbourne. I've spoken to a lot of other sources about liquid fuels. They say enough is here and it's really comparable to other years. And I'm sure you get the same advice too. But when does price become a factor that it creates risk for Australian farmers?
1: Well, price was a factor in the very early part of the crisis back in March and April because if I'm a regional fuel supplier, I have a credit limit with my fuel supplier. And if all of a sudden the price escalates really quickly, I'm going to exhaust my credit limit in half the time that I might have otherwise. Now, that can mean that the fuel might still exist at the Port of Melbourne, but if I can't purchase it because I've exhausted my credit, then it's functionally useless to me. I can't get it to where it's needed. So price has a huge impact, particularly if it spikes in a hurry in terms of a credit availability, from a credit availability standpoint. But then over time, think about the erosion of viability caused by ongoing high prices of a particular input like diesel that we're also reliant on. That has an impact as well. But the thing to highlight there is that, you know, aggregate fuel volume days of fuel in country is one thing. But again, unless it is where it needs to be, when it needs to be there, so co-located in production areas where it will actually get used, it's functionally irrelevant.
2: Is fertilizer still a sovereign risk, or the fact that we have a massive urea plant about to come online in early next year, does that take some of the pressure off Australia?
1: Yeah, it certainly will, absolutely. But fertiliser broadly, you know, obviously urea is not the only fertiliser that we rely on. So, you know, that plant coming online will be hugely beneficial. But again, you know, it still goes back to energy required to be able to make that manufacturing process take place and be viable in the longer term. So that will require careful policy settings that sit around that to make sure that plant, you know, is able to continue to operate and continue to do its job for the agriculture sector. But similarly, you know, we look at other fertilizers and work our way through the list of what the farming system requires in order to function And, you know, it's important that we don't just get fixated on one particular fertilizer. That's good. We've addressed that particular vulnerability.

0: sustainability to an extent, we need to make sure that we're thinking about, you know, phosphates, you know, everything else that comes off the back of that.
1: There's always a lot of talk about fuel and fertilizer when it comes to the risk Australian agriculture bears. We import a lot of those products. We need them just in time to keep crops growing and harvested. But crop protection products is something you've listed quite high as a risk that you want to look at. Why is it critical to make sure Australia remains having access to these key things to grow a crop?
0: Well, crop protection products, and particularly a few chemistries, think, you know, things like glyphosate and paraquat, we fundamentally rely on those chemistries for our modern farming system to be productive as it is. So when you're so reliant on a particular chemical to farm the way that our whole farming system is geared to work these days, then, you know, it's incumbent on you to make sure that that supply of that particular chemical is going to be able to be secured. Now, in our case in Australia, we've pursued efficiencies over decades owing to globalization and, you know, inherent desire on behalf of all of us to reduce costs.
1: Yeah, we've closed local factories. We've closed local factories to import a cheaper product from, you know, Southeast Asia or China.
0: That's exactly right. And the trade-off for that is you've decreased your own sovereign capability and resilience. Now, the challenge that we face now and the question that we all have to ask ourselves from the paddock all the way through to Parliament is that resilience costs money. So what price are we prepared to pay extra for the critical inputs that we need to grow food in this country to ensure that we can build a certain level of resilience back into those supply chains?
1: How big is the risk of crop protection products not being available to Australian agriculture?
0: Look, we've been advised that the risk is significant.
2: It's Andrew Henderson, Principal of AgSecure and a Senior Fellow at the Australian Strategic Policy Institute. He spoke at the Agribusiness Australia Food Security Summit on Friday, talking there to Warwick Long.
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3: 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Will a new crop improve the culture? 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Or has the government squibbed on proper reform?
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2: A rare disease not seen in Tasmania for many years has been found in a farmer and his cattle imported from the mainland. Q fever spreads through a bacteria in fluids and dust and can be transmitted from livestock to humans. Toby McGee spoke to veterinarian Bruce Jackson, who reports the disease affecting livestock every month.
7: The cattle producer brought in a mob of in-calf heifers from New South Wales, and some of them needed to be assisted at calving, which he did. He felt very tired, started to get achy joints. He used to was breaking out in very severe night sweats, pain behind his eyes, and then one of his eyes started to not behave itself, so he took himself in to emergency. And a very good doctor there said, it's pretty unlikely, but I think I'll do a test for Q fever. Probably won't be, but we'll just check. And then a day or two later, he gets the report that, yes, it was Q fever. He's on a course of antibiotics at the moment and responding to that, and hopefully won't suffer any of the long-term consequences of untreated chronic Q fever.
8: So looking a bit like he'll make a full recovery.
7: At this stage, it's all looking pretty good for him, yes.
8: Now, how rare is it in Tasmania?
7: It's quite rare in humans, and we have picked it up in a few animals when we've been doing routine testing for, say, export or something like that. But in humans, quite rare. I remember a case in an agent who was involved with imported cattle back in the early 2000s when we imported a lot of cattle from the mainland when they had a drought and we had a bit of feed. But otherwise, can't recall any people I know of. The health department regard it as being quite rare, and the only people who seem to get it, according to them, is people who have been to the mainland or have handled ruminants that have come in from the mainland.
8: 30,000 feet view, what's the impact it has on livestock?
7: Well, it's like a very tiny bacterium. It's an infectious organism. It's one of the most highly infectious organisms that we know of. It only takes a few individual little organisms to start an infection, whereas salmonella, for instance, you need 500,000 bugs to get what we call an infectious dose. With Q fever, it might be as low as 10 or even maybe less. And it can be spread by ticks. We don't have a big tick problem down here, but on the mainland, you can get it spread by ticks. It's a very nasty little bug. It will spread a lot during the birthing process and very common in the discharges after birth, in placentas, in milk, urine, faeces. Contaminates the environment, lust might hang around in the environment depending on the environmental conditions, but sometimes months and months.
8: On animals birthing and placentas, the health department advises to prevent animals from eating the placenta as a means of stopping the spread of the disease. Was that an issue in this case with the in-calf heifers?
7: Two things about that. I mean, if the ruminant usually eats its own placenta, so if it's already infected, that's not going to do it any harm. And the other thing, under our extensive conditions in Tasmania, it's very, very, very hard to stop an animal eating its own placenta. So I wouldn't tie myself in knots trying to stop ruminants from eating their own placentas.
8: Coming from New South Wales, is there any standard biosecurity screenings for Q virus?
7: No, we don't have any import requirements. There's no testing or certification of property of origin or anything like that for animals coming into Tasmania as far as Q fever is concerned.
8: And is that just on account of how rare it is?
7: Oh, I think it's partly that. I think it's partly because you've got to be careful. We can't have any artificial barriers to interstate transport of animals. And unless you've got an official scheme, you know, like with hydatids, we eradicated hydatids and we're keeping it out. And it's common on the mainland, but not so much here. So we can do all sorts of things. We can have dogs. We can ensure that dogs are treated as they come in, etc. But unless you've got an official program, you can't really justify putting restrictions on animals.
8: Cattle or other livestock that test positive for Q fever, what happens to them? Are they treated with an antibiotics course similar to humans, or are they culled?
7: On the mainland, I think people just live with it. You know, it's in the wildlife, it's in the ticks. It won't achieve much doing anything with the actual individual ruminant that might be infected. Down here, it is notifiable, and in the past, I'm not aware of the chief veterinary officer ever having taken any sorts of actions. The particular herd in question this time, we're trying to do a bit of research and advise the owner on what's the best way to manage that herd going forward.
8: Now, you mentioned vaccines a bit earlier. What vaccine protections are there, or really any health advice is there for people who work in abattoirs or farmers or other ag workers who are coming into regular contact with livestock?
7: I would suggest that anybody who has contact with imported livestock should definitely consider being tested and vaccinated. You can't be vaccinated unless you've been tested negative. There's only a small number of clinics that do the testing and vaccination, but certainly anyone who work in a slaughterhouse or abattoir would be well advised to consider it. Transporters who handle animals coming in from the mainland, anybody who's purchased or likely to purchase or trades in animals from the mainland, I think all of those categories of people would, you know, maybe have a chat to their GP and a bit of a think about whether it might be worth getting the vaccination. I had it done and I don't recall it being particularly expensive.
8: Are there any precautions that should be taken for livestock specifically?
7: We recommend that you put them into quarantine, just like we did with COVID. I call it hotel quarantine for animals, for livestock. Once you introduce animals, especially from the mainland or anywhere far away, keep them isolated from the rest of your stock for as long as you can, really, but at least 2 weeks. And during that period, you can consider things like treatments. And another thing you can consider is testing. In this case, you could consider doing a sample of the animals to see whether that group may have contained Q fever infected animals as well.
8: So after this case, should anyone be worried?
7: I don't think it's panic stations, no. This condition in humans will remain quite rare. We do screen sometimes for Q fever when we're investigating abortion outbreaks in ruminants in Tassie. So rare that we don't do it routinely. I think it'll remain rare, but because of the consequences, the long-term consequences in people, I think at least if people are aware of the symptoms and the risks and consider vaccination, that's worthwhile doing.
2: It's veterinarian Bruce Jackson talking there to Toby McGee about the rare cattle disease Q fever farmer received a positive test for Q fever. Hasn't been around in Tasmania for many, many years. Now, fever screening and vaccination can only be performed by select GPs around the state, and there's a full list available on the Health Tas website. Joel Reinberger, hello.
9: G'day, Tony. How was your weekend?
2: Yeah, good. You got Monday fever, haven't you?
9: I do. Revved up and raring to go, Tony.
2: Yeah, the weekend.
9: That's how we are today.
2: The weekend was interesting. I thought that yesterday was just too windy to do anything. Seriously.
9: Well, yesterday, amongst that wind, I was emceeing my mother's choir's performance.
2: Oh, fantastic.
9: In a church. And the governor came, which was
2: great.
9: Very
2: lovely.
9: Nice, the new governor. And she was so enthused. And she sang along to Mamma Mia by ABBA. So we've got some insight into our new governor's musical tastes there. So, thing to be doing. Yeah.
2: Did her partner come along?
9: Yeah. I've had a chat to him. Turns out he's a fellow D supporter.
2: Dr. Rob.
9: Yeah. Fellow Demon supporter. So, very nice.
2: Yeah.
9: Very nice.
2: Yeah, lovely bloke.
9: Though I did have I get sent the rundown of what's happening and I sit there with it on my tablet, fiddling with it, you know, editing it and putting comments in and writing up stuff of what I'm going to talk about as the MC.
2: Yep.
9: And then just before the thing started, the tablet just died. And that file got corrupted or something, and so I couldn't use it, and I had to go and find a bloody piece of paper with everything printed on it and scribble on it with a pen.
2: Nothing like having the script in front of you.
9: Yeah, John. That's exactly right. Exactly right.
2: The old way of doing it.
9: Reminded me when I first worked in TV, here's the auto cue, and here is your lap where the script will also be.
2: Yeah. Yeah, they did that to me when I first did my first TV appearance in the news. The auto cue disappeared after 30 seconds. And I was expecting them to do that. I thought, yeah, okay.
9: Yep.
2: I had the scripts and I kept looking down, looking up.
9: Yeah. That's the thing you got to do, which takes quite some practice to able to absorb like a sentence or two with your eyes and then look at the screen while you read them.
2: You should do a program like that, the sneaky things people do at work to, upset you, annoy you.
9: Oh, look, you know, we're going to end up having to call the police on people if we start talking about workplace pranks, Tony. The pranks that people get played on them are just horrendous.
2: I know.
9: Over time.
2: So what do you got on today?
9: On today, we've got Matt's music. Matt Satori coming in to talk about musical anniversaries. So we've kind of been going back in lots of 10, in decades at a time, and then working our way forward. So we've done 56, 66, 76, etc. Today, we're up to 2016. The music of 2016. And I think for, you know, for me, for a lot of people listening now, there's a point, you know, in your late 20s, early 30s, where you stop paying much attention to new music. So we're going to have a look at what was around in 2016, see how much of that you actually know and remember. But like Adele was one of the big sellers of that year. The song Hello was huge. Uptown Funk.
2: Yep.
9: It was also when David Bowie's last album came out. It was only, I think, like 2 days before he died that it came out.
2: Yeah.
9: But it's fairly inaccessible, that David Bowie album. It's like, you know, very meaningful and arty, but not something that you can bop along to.
2: A decade ago.
9: So going back to 2016. And we've got our financial advisor with us talking about AI and on two fronts. The big one is the AI sector. An investment in the AI sector, because the AI sector has changed the face of investment. You know, so many of these big tech firms have suddenly appeared in the top echelon of potential shares.
2: Yep.
9: So what is the future of those and what is the risk with those and how you can get exposure to that? And the other side of it is you can ask your AI to tell you what to invest in.
2: Yes. You know, farming has had AI for years, but it's not the same as the AI.
9: It's a bit more fun, AI they have on farms, isn't
2: it,
9: Tony?
2: I'll leave you with that thought, Joel. On the radio from 1:30 today. I'll put a podcast of today's program up for you. And we'll have another country hour after midday tomorrow. Artificial insemination.
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11: They have not done a regulatory impact statement. They can make no prognostications of packaging reform.
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12: Labor and the crossbench to push for stricter gun laws in state parliament.
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9: Good afternoon.
13: afternoon, Guy Stainer with ABC News. The Tasmania Fire Service says about 60 fire incidents were caused by people conducting burn-offs who were not prepared for the harsh conditions over the weekend. High fire danger warnings were forecast for many parts of the state, with people being urged to take sensible precautions to reduce the risk of a fire outbreak. There were no fire restrictions put in place, but the TFS did discourage people from conducting registered burns. Incident controller John Holloway says he's concerned how people will act over the summer.
14: If you're intending on doing any burning over this period into summer and through springtime, you really need to be keeping an eye on the weather, keeping an eye on the warnings we're putting out about controlled burning, and have enough resources to look after the fire that you're responsible for.
13: Yesterday, there were two fires in Colebrook and one at Seven Mile Beach at a watch and act level, with crews working overnight to control the blazes. The fires have since been downgraded, but a smoke alert remains in place for residents near Seven Mile Beach. Nearby Lewisham resident Susie Labasi says there should have been a total fire ban on Sunday.
15: I was watching it all go over Dodgers, and they would have had no visibility in Dodgers because of the smoke. And then it just kept going and going and going. And last night, as I said to the gentleman before, it was like Dante's Inferno over on the other shore with all the fires.
13: The Tasmanian government has released its draft plan to end greyhound racing, despite the bill to ban it being on hold. Lucy MacDonald reports.
16: The government's bill to ban greyhound racing by 2029 passed the lower house last year, but it's unclear if it has the numbers to get through the upper house. The government's unwilling to risk it failing, so has put it on an indefinite hold. Despite this, the government has pushed forward with a draft transition plan, which outlines how the industry would be phased out over the next few years and what support participants would get. The plan won't be enforceable unless the bill passes. However, the government is also attempting to end the industry through a voluntary scheme, offering participants financial assistance if they exit by the end of the year.
13: A judge has told a pool of potential jurors that she will do her best to ensure the trial of a former police officer accused of murdering Sydney couple Jesse Baird and Luke Davies will be completed by Christmas. The selection process to choose 12 jurors for the three-month-long murder trial of Beau Lemaire Condon began at the Supreme Court a short time ago. The former police officer has pleaded not guilty to the murders of the Sydney couple, who vanished 2.5 years ago before their bodies were found in surf bags at a rural area 200 kilometres southwest of Sydney. National Party leader Matt Canavan doesn't think a baby bonus is the right way to encourage more Australians to have children, favouring a change in tax settings instead. The latest intergenerational report released today predicts Australia's birth rate will drop faster over the next four decades than previously expected. Mr Canavan has advocated for more support for families, but says a one-off payment like the Costello baby bonus, which ran from 2004 to 2014, is no longer the answer.
17: I've pushed for a long time, going back to my first speech in Parliament, the idea of income splitting, having our tax system treat families like they are a team, whereas currently our tax system treats people like individuals, and it's very hard then to combine yourselves into a team when you're trying to raise a young child and all the financial pressures that come with that.
13: More than 4 million Australians are living with migraine, according to revised figures that are more than double the previous estimate. The ABC's National Health Equity reporter Caitlin Gribben has more.
18: New data shows almost 15% of the population is living with long-term migraine. That's one in seven people. Experts say the revised figures show the neurological disease has been significantly underreported for years. The Australian Institute of Health and Welfare analysis suggests around two-thirds of the 4 million people living with migraine may not have received a formal diagnosis. Migraine Australia says the new figures will better inform governments and employers to support people in the workplace and their personal lives.
13: To Tasmania's weather there, are gale warnings for the southeast and southwest coasts, and strong wind warnings for Storm Bay, the Channel, Bank Strait and Franklin Sound, the east of Flinders Island, lower east and central west coasts. There's also a bushwalkers alert for the western central plateau. Showers about the west and far south today, with isolated showers about the remainder of the south, easing and contracting to the west and far south during the afternoon, but fine elsewhere. It's currently 12 degrees in Burnie, 13 in Devonport, 14 in Hobart, and right now it's 15 degrees in Launceston.
19: G'day. G'day, welcome to The World Today. I'm Andy Park, coming to you from Gadigal Land in Sydney. Nice to be with you. This Monday, Australia bids for a two-year seat at the UN Security Council. Our only competition so far is Finland. And stars like Celine Dion gather to honour legendary pop star John Farnham and help raise money for charity.
20: The chance to turn the pages over.
21: It's a special event, and the fact that it's fundraising for head and neck. My sister's had treatment for 17 years for head and neck cancer, and the work that that field does is tremendous.
19: What kind of lives will your children and grandchildren have in Australia by the mid-2060s? That's the type of forecasts contained in the Intergenerational Report. It's a raft of the government's economic and societal projections released today, which shows Australians will live longer and have fewer children. Reporter Tom Lowry from Parliament House in Canberra joins me now. Tom, why is this data so important when previous predictions in reports just like these have turned out to be incorrect?
22: Yeah, Andy, it's a really good question, and it goes to kind of the purpose of these reports. Now, just for a bit of context, we've had, I think, seven of these reports released in the last 25 years or so, all forecasting 40 years in advance. And doing so is just in principle basically impossible. For example, no one in 2002, when the first report was released under then-Treasurer Peter Costello, would have forecast two Donald Trump presidencies and the impact that has had on global politics. And we're only halfway to 2042 when that report was forecasting towards. But accuracy kind of isn't the point. These reports are often designed to ring alarm bells. They effectively say, here is how things might play out. These are the biggest risks we might face over the coming decades, coming generations, and these issues might require action. So this report today is doing just that, warning of significant challenges on the horizon.
19: And so what has Treasurer Jim Chalmers said about what's contained in this 2026 Intergenerational Report?
22: Look, the overarching message here is there are a ton of challenges on the horizon. Global instability, an ageing population here and elsewhere, weakening trust in democracy as well, just an increasing pace of change. But he says Australia is better placed than many other countries to handle them. He's pointed to, this report points to, the younger population here in Australia, lower debt levels, our position as a stable democracy, and also opportunities in AI. AI is a real top line in this report. It says it'll be a defining influence on the Australian economy and global economies over the coming years. But it does, of course, acknowledge the enormous uncertainty in forecasting the impacts of AI, because we don't yet know exactly what AI is going to look like and how it will be adopted within the Australian economy, what it's capable of, and what limitations we might place on it as it develops. But the report also somewhat relies upon Australia's economy adopting AI and AI succeeding, because a lot of the economic growth that the report forecasts over the next 40 years is underpinned by productivity gains, which are underpinned by adoption of AI. Now, on that, it says the economy will grow, but slower than it has in the past. It forecasts an average growth rate of 2% a year, not the 3% we've seen in the past. And it points to questions around intergenerational equity, the suggestion that younger people just aren't enjoying the economic opportunities that older generations were presented with. And just quickly, one example, it says if home ownership rates had remained at their 1981 levels, the most recent data available indicates around 250,000 more households aged 25 to 34 would own their own home. So that paints the picture. Things like home ownership are much more challenging for young people today and will increasingly be so going forward.
19: Let's take a listen to Treasurer Jim Chalmers here talking a little bit about how much AI will increasingly play a big role in Australians' lives.
23: The AI revolution is the most consequential new emphasis since the 2023 report and the biggest economic transformation of our lifetime. The productivity, investment, and labour market impacts of AI will be dramatic. AI will play a pivotal role in reaching long-term productivity growth of 1.2% and higher if productivity gains accelerate over time.
19: That's the Treasurer Jim Chalmers there speaking on the release of the 2026 Intergenerational Report. And Tom, population's been a really big political talking point and policy point in the last few weeks, particularly the migration part of how we reach our population targets. What's in this report when it comes to migration and population?
22: Yeah, so some interesting insights here. On migration, it plays a fairly straight bat. So it assumes a net overseas migration rate of 235,000 on average over the next 40 years. That's roughly in between where the government expects the NOM to be at over the next 3 years. So really just kind of dead batting that one. But there are some other interesting things on population. We're going to reach a total population of about 40 million people in 2066, just under 40 million. Now, that's a slower growth rate than we've seen for quite some time. And that report points to the fertility rate as the key thing there. Australians are just going to have fewer children. One fascinating tidbit, deaths are projected to outnumber births by the 2060s. That's a really key population indicator there. But that mark has already been achieved in countries like Japan, Germany, Italy and Korea. They're already at that point. That sparked a conversation here in Australia this morning. Should we bring back measures like the baby bonus to try and increase Australia's fertility rate? No one's quite calling for that just yet. People like Matt Canavan have got other ideas around things like income splitting to try and encourage a higher fertility rate. Katie Gallagher, the government's finance minister, says the government is trying other measures to increase supports for people who are having children to try and get that fertility rate back up. Andy, that sparked a conversation this morning around should we bring back measures like the baby bonus to try and increase the fertility rate? No one's calling for that specifically just yet, but there are some broad calls coming from people like the Nationals leader, Matt Canavan, that governments do need to more to encourage more Australians to have more children and keep that fertility rate at its current level or thereabouts.
19: In Canberra, Tom Lowry there. Well, it's tasked with maintaining international peace and security, a pretty tall order, particularly in the face of the complex geopolitical challenges the world is currently facing. So would you support Australia having a seat at the table on the UN Security Council? Prime Minister Anthony Albanese is in New York and has officially launched Australia's bid for a two-year term, flagging artificial intelligence and climate change amongst the issues we should have a voice in shaping on the global stage. Tanya Dendrinos has more.
0: A middle power seeking an influential seat.
1: Australia is a peaceful, stable, reliable partner.
0: Prime Minister Anthony Albanese launching Australia's campaign for a non-permanent seat on the United Nations Security Council. The term would span 2029 and 2030. The PM pitching the bid as an opportunity to play a role in shaping the global issues that matter to Australians.
1: One of the big challenges before the global community, which will still be there in 2029 and 2030, is how the world deals with the growth of artificial intelligence.
0: He's promised to always put Australia's national interest first, but of course the interests of our region are front of mind too.
1: The challenge of climate change is another one, where particularly for our Pacific neighbours, Australia having a seat on the table will be very important.
0: The UN Security Council has five permanent members: France, China, Russia, the UK and the US, with the remaining 10 seats filled by non-permanent members elected for two-year terms. Australia has already served on the Security Council five previous times, the latest in 2013 and 14.
1: I expect very strong support from Pacific countries. I expect strong support as well from our ASEAN neighbours. And as well, we have such strong relationships across the world, across Europe, across Africa, the Middle East. And I'm confident that we will be able to pursue this position with a very modest, when it comes to financial contribution, a very modest campaign.
0: So far, it seems the bid should be relatively uncomplicated, with Australia and Finland the only two nations which have nominated for the two available seats. Australia's last successful attempt cost more than $20 million. Shadow Minister Dan Tehan is the manager of opposition business. He told Sky News while the opposition supports the campaign, it wants to know the cost.
4: Absolutely, we back it in, but not whatever the cost. I mean, there's no need for them to be spending lavishly. It's uncontested.
0: So how significant is a seat, particularly given the veto power of the five permanent Security Council members? Christopher Michelson is a professor of international law and the director of research at Western Sydney University's School of Law.
5: The real value of a Security Council seat is not the veto. It is the ability to bring countries together, to defend international rules, and to make sure that Australia's voice is heard when major decisions are being made.
0: He describes Australia's last term as very successful, marked by a number of significant achievements.
5: Humanitarian access to Syria, very importantly for Australia, a voice in relation to the international response to the downing of Malaysian Airlines MH17. It also very successfully tabled in cooperation with Luxembourg and Jordan a matter of human rights violations in North Korea. And just generally speaking, it was a very good international citizen.
0: A secret ballot will take place in mid-2028. Australia will need a two-thirds majority of UN General Assembly members to succeed.
19: Tanya Dendrinos reporting there. Four horrific deaths in separate incidents over the weekend in New South Wales has brought the country's domestic violence crisis into sharp focus. The alleged killings happened across the state in the space of 48 hours. In three of those cases, men known to the female victims have been charged with murder. With many deaths like these preventable, experts say one of the highest priorities is teaching respect. And David Sparks has this story, a warning. His story does contain details that may be distressing.
3: After the deaths of three women and one child over the weekend, each case described by police as an act of domestic violence, people are looking for answers. Karen Bevan from the Response and Recovery Service Full Stop Australia says there's a disturbing trend.
6: So, you know, around one in four women, around one in eight men have experienced violence by an intimate partner or family member since the age of 15. So this isn't a problem happening outside our families and communities. This is happening to all of us.
3: New South Wales police are investigating each of the four deaths. On Saturday, a 90-year-old woman died after she was stabbed in her home in Bondi in Sydney. Her grandson has been charged with her murder. In Wagga Wagga, in the state's south, a 31-year-old man has been charged over a fatal stabbing of a 23-year-old woman. Police say they were in a relationship. In the state's Northern Tablelands region, a 37-year-old man has been charged over the death of a 70-year-old woman. And yesterday afternoon, a 5-year-old boy was found dead inside a car and two other children and a woman are in a critical condition after a stabbing in the Blue Mountains. Police say the 42-year-old mother of the boy is a suspect, and her husband is not a suspect. Deputy Commissioner Peter McKenna.
7: I can't remember a weekend like this in my career. It is really overwhelming. What I will say is none of those relationships were known to us for domestic violence. There were no AVOs in place. They weren't on our radar at all.
3: According to Australian Femicide Watch, 52 women have been killed so far this year, allegedly at the hands of men. Patty Kinnersley is from Our Watch, an organisation trying to tackle violence by men against women.
8: The evidence does tell us that attitudes that excuse or condone violence and violence against women, gender inequality, so not treating women as equal, sexism, disrespect towards women, that these things create an environment where violence against women is more likely. And we know that we've really got to work closely with young men and boys to build healthy, respectful relationships and to challenge the harmful versions of masculinity that are underpinning violence against women. That's not a woke agenda. That's not being disrespectful to men. It's what's the community we want, all of us, women and men and non-binary people together, and how do we achieve that? It is going to be based in respect.
3: New South Wales Premier Chris Minns insists his government is taking the crisis seriously.
24: This is confronting and incredibly violent, but we can't become numb to the pain or the violence that we see. We still need to take action and commit ourselves across government agencies, law reform, our prisons, New South Wales Police, and education and other aspects of government agencies, as well as across civic society, to confront domestic violence when we see it.
19: That's the New South Wales Premier Chris Minns, ending that report by David Sparks. And if you're in an abusive situation or know someone who is, you can call 1-800-RESPECT. That's 1-800-737-732. Andy Park with you. 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Just search for The World Today. Australia's illegal seafood trade is booming, costing illegal fishers up to $23 billion a year. The ABC's 7:30 program has been given exclusive access to a New South Wales fisheries operation, which involved random inspections of multiple seafood retailers. Kathleen O'Connor has the story.
2: Where did you say these were all from?
9: From Indonesia.
2: Have you got a record for them as well?
16: In a suburb in Sydney's southwest, New South Wales fisheries officers have received intelligence that multiple retailers may be selling illegal seafood.
10: Please just run in the car now to get the receipt.
11: Put a bluefin and a two kingies.
10: And a two kingies, yeah.
16: 7:30 was invited on an operation as officers searched five seafood shops in Cabramatta. One of them is selling household items and fridges full of abalone.
12: Is all the seafood on the premises for sale?
25: Seafood?
12: Yes.
25: We sell the like abalone.
12: Yes.
16: Dan McGarrity is one of the fisheries officers leading the inspections. He and his team seized 48 kilograms of abalone worth $4,000.
12: We had 14 packages of abalone that weren't labelled correctly. Under the regulations, there's specifications on what needs to be on a label, and the owner was unable to provide receipts of where the abalone was purchased from.
16: Illegal fishing is a growing problem across Australia, and government bodies along the east coast are trying to reel it in. Tara Moriarty is the New South Wales Minister for Agriculture.
26: This is really serious. We've got to protect the resource, we've got to protect our industry and our jobs, and we also want to make sure that seafood is protected and safe for people to eat.
16: Last week, Minister Moriarty introduced new legislation increasing fines of up to $44,000 for people caught engaging in the illicit seafood trade.
26: So restaurant owners and seafood traders have to be able to keep records of where and when they got the seafood so that if something goes wrong and if people, if the worst happens to consumers, it's easily traceable.
16: But it's not just New South Wales. Fisheries officers in both Queensland and Victoria are also seeing compliance numbers drop and worry about the health implications it has on the public. Travis Dowling is the CEO of the Victorian Fisheries Authority.
27: Yeah, things like abalone in Victoria, southern rock lobster, or you could have southern bluefin tuna. We call these our really high value species, and then you've got your bread and butter species like snapper and King George whiting. We've had people catch in summer illegally take abalone, be selling it off the street on 40 degree days in plastic shopping bags, and you wouldn't want to eat that food. You know, it's been sitting in the sun for maybe a day or two without refrigeration. You're probably going to end up pretty sick. They're not legitimate recreational fishers. They're not commercial fishers. They're basically people who want to break the law and make a lot of money out of it.
19: That's Travis Dowling from the Victorian Fisheries Authority, ending that report by Kathleen O'Connor. And you can watch her full story tonight on 7:30 or later on iView. Well, staying in the sea, several beaches along Perth's northern coast are reopening today from a three-day closure after a fatal shark attack. Authorities have been trying to capture the shark responsible for killing a 63-year-old ocean swimmer. Isabel Massali prepared this report.
28: At Perth's Sorrento Beach, there's a growing collection of flowers around a no-swimming sign as locals and loved ones pay their respects to shark attack victim Greg O'Neill.
29: I've just heard that he's a very nice man, a very fit man, and I know the group of men that swim, we do see them when we come down here for coffee, and they weren't even swimming that far out. So, no, we're very shocked.
30: My sister and I came down. She was up from the bush, swam for a couple of hundred metres and swam back. An hour later, there's helicopters all over the place and, yeah, not good.
28: The 63-year-old was swimming close to the shore on Friday morning when he was attacked by a suspected 3-metre great white. His body is yet to be found. Fisheries Minister Jackie Jarvis issued a catch-and-kill order for the shark. She believes it's the first time in a decade that an order's been issued in WA.
31: In making that decision, I considered the exceptional circumstances of the attack, the hazard posed by the shark, and the potential recovery of coronial evidence.
28: But the Department of Primary Industries has now decided to withdraw its shark capture gear and stop the operation. In a statement, a spokesperson said there was no evidence of shark activity on Sunday and a significantly diminished chance of catching the individual shark. Dr. Brianna Lebusque studies public fear of sharks at Adelaide University.
1: This sort of idea of controlling the situation by removing the shark, it makes sense from that sort of psychological perspective. From a scientific perspective, though, there's no kind of scientific evidence to suggest that one particular shark gets sort of a taste for people and they're going to continually bite.
28: The state government will review its shark mitigation strategies and is considering using more drones to spot them.
1: The drone isn't, you know, always going to spot sharks. Different water conditions and things like that can also impact it. But there is some really strong evidence, and it has been working in some of the other parts around Australia as well.
28: Bond University shark bite researcher Dr. Daryl McPhee agrees.
9: I think it can make a good contribution, but obviously the Perth beaches with the reefs in close need to look at the efficacy of spotting sharks in those various circumstances, but it is certainly a very good thing to be looking at.
28: He says the state needs to step up its shark bite mitigation efforts.
9: They probably do need to look at having all the cards on the table, all the options open, which is what Queensland and New South Wales have done, and have another think, because this won't be the last. This won't be the last bite.
28: In a statement, the Sorrento Surf Lifesaving Club said its thoughts and deepest sympathies are with Greg O'Neill's family, friends, and loved ones, and his friend who was with him at the time of the attack. The club is considering what additional measures may be appropriate, and said that will be guided by expert advice and the safety and well-being of our members and community.
19: Isabel Massali there. Finally today, around 120 performers, including Jimmy Barnes, Richard Marx, Celine Dion and Hugh Jackman, gathered to celebrate the music of Australian rocker John Farnham last night, all in the name of charity. 5,600 Australians are diagnosed with head and neck cancer every year, and the concert aimed to raise much-needed funds. John Farnham was unable to attend his own tribute concert, sharing in a statement that he needs round-the-clock care and oxygen in his health battle. Kimberly Price has the story.
11: The songs of John Farnham have a special place in the hearts of Australians. And while the 77-year-old can no longer perform after battling mouth cancer, musicians from his storied career and fellow singers like Grammy Award winner Keith Urban descended on Melbourne's Rod Laver Arena to pay tribute to Farnsie. But I burn for you. What am I gonna do? As news came that the star is receiving 24-hour nursing care, his fans rallied behind him.
13: My sister's had treatment for 17 years for head and neck cancer, and the work that that field does is tremendous.
14: Phenomenal. My mum went through throat cancer, which hers was the same, and it was life-changing for her.

0: things that upset you.
1: Performing at the tribute concert alongside the likes of John Stevens and Kate Sobrano was Gamilaroi performer Mitch Tambo.
2: Flawless, incredible, epic talent, but beyond that, an absolute epic human being. And I think that's the thing that's going to continue to be talked about, other than his incredible music, for generations to come, is what a man, what a gentleman.
1: John Farnham's family shared it took the singer months to give his blessing for the concert, but what got him over the line was supporting the Head and Neck Cancer Australia Foundation, the organisation that supported him through his own cancer journey. Nadia Rosen is the charity's CEO.
3: We launched our own fundraising and awareness campaign called Lend Your Voice. That's going to be a fundraising and awareness appeal that continues over the next 12 months. 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
1: Head and Neck Cancer Australia dentists were at the concert and at Melbourne's Bourke Street Mall performing oral health checks to raise awareness for the lesser known types of cancer.
3: There's no screening for these cancers, so the more people know the signs and symptoms, they can often be really benign, you know, an ulcer in your tongue and a neck lump. But if those kind of signs and symptoms hang around for more than a few weeks, it's really important to get them checked, make sure that they're nothing sinister.
1: Funds from the concert will go towards supporting the charity's free national helpline and people battling cancer, an important cause for many of Farnsey's fans.
4: Very emotional. He is our voice. He's always been my voice, and he'll never walk alone. You're the voice trying to understand it. Make it
5: noise and make it clear. Celine Dion there. She's had her own health problems, hasn't she? She's performing You're the Voice last night at the concert. That report by Kimberly Price. And that's all from the World Today team this Monday. Thanks for your company. Hope you can join me at the same time tomorrow. I'm Andy Park. Have a great afternoon.

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1: I love it. I love it. I've been rocking out to a bit of Wolf Brothers, to
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0: 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Welcome to Afternoons with Joel Reinberger.
5: G'day there. Lovely to have your company this afternoon. Welcome to the new week. Let's squeeze every bit of joy out of it we can, shall we? A little bit of less joyful news. However, just to let you know, there were a couple of fires yesterday in Colebrook, and two in Colebrook and one at 7 Mile Beach at a watch and act level yesterday. It was so windy and warm. Crews have been working overnight to control those blazes. The fires have since been downgraded, but a smoke alert remains in place for residents near 7 Mile Beach. There are still a few, I think, power outages around the state as well. And we do have some significant weather warnings. There's a gale warning for the southeast coast and southwest coast, and strong wind warnings for Storm Bay, the Channel, Bank Strait and Franklin Sound, east of Flinders Island, lower east coast and central west coast. And one road we know of that's been problematic in the last couple of days, Highland Lakes Road, is currently for four-wheel drives only. Hopefully that's all the warnings I'll have to hand out this afternoon. But yeah, it was a little bit of a hairy weekend though, wasn't it? Coming up on the program today, our financial advisor is going to be talking with us about AI and investment. And there's kind of two angles to this. One is that you can invest in the AI sector. And the AI sector has had a massive impact on technology. The whole tech industry has risen on the stock market quite dramatically. We're going to have a bit of a look at that and about whether there is actually real wind beneath their sails or if it's just a lot of hot air. Also, you can use AI and ask it what I should invest in. How reliable is that, do you reckon? I always worry about the fact that AI hallucinates. If it doesn't know, it will just make stuff up. It is, in the end, a word-guessing program. We've certainly had issues of that coming into the public domain recently, where in a court of law in Tasmania, it turns out that a whole lot of precedents that were in a parole board hearing were hallucinated by AI. None of those precedents actually existed. So I'm not one to rely on AI for absolutely anything. And if I ever do get info from AI, I then go and double check it to make sure it's correct. So I'm not going to be using it to invest anything in the future. But hey, we'll have a look and see what our financial advisor thinks of the idea of using artificial intelligence to do that. Now, also coming up, postcode bingo after 2 o'clock, 7322, off to Somerset, just to the west of Burnie there. We'll meet some interesting folks from around there. Two of them have managed to get OAM after their names. One of them is only 27. A 27-year-old who's got an Order of Australia medal. That is extraordinary. We'll catch up with her in a little while. First, though, musician Matthew Satori and I are counting through history via music. We've been subtracting the decades and going through the years, ending with a six from the jukeboxes of 1956 to the streaming services of the modern day. But we're not quite up to today yet. We are still 10 years ago, looking at the music of 2016. What were the hot hits back then? Matthew Satori, g'day. How are you doing?
6: Great to be here. I like to think of myself as the ABC music expert, but up to the year 1986. After that, gets a little hazy.
5: Yes. You have to do some work on it. You can't just look at your record collection and go, oh, I remember this.
6: Well, I don't think we had records in 2016, now I come to think of it.
5: That's true. There weren't too many around. There was the occasional hipster band pressing a bit of vinyl here and there, but only occasional.
6: They are worth a fortune because they'd only make 100 of them thinking, oh, no one's going to buy this. And I don't even think they expected them to play it. I think people just collected it.
5: Oh, it's a collectible thing that we have at our merch tent because there's a good profit margin on them. They cost us $25 to make. We sell them for $78 and we do really well.
6: And it's the worst merch item to have because they don't fit comfortably in a suitcase and they're very heavy.
5: Yeah, that's true, actually. Particularly if you've got 40 of them together, it's just a lump of vinyl. It's like transporting tiles somewhere, isn't it?
6: Yeah, 40 to warp and scratch on your on your economy class airfare.
5: You know, is this still only 7 kilos in my backpack?
6: Yeah, I don't need to do that arms workout tonight if I carry this vital to my merch table.
5: And pretend it's light when you're getting on the plane so they don't weigh it before you get in there, Matt. That's the important bit. All right, 2016. What are your overwhelming memories of 2016, Matt?
6: Well, the first thing I thought of I remember around the water cooler, the number of celebrity deaths. And I think this was the, if dare I say, the greatest year of celebrity death.
5: Yeah, I remember it was too, actually, yep.
6: And without doing a lot of research, the David Bowie, Leonard Cohen, some of the musicians, George Martin of the Beatles, Florence Henderson, Brady Bunch, Muhammad Ali, Carrie Fisher, Alan Rickman, Prince, the list goes on and on and on. And I remember by the time Glenn Frey of the Eagles died, no one cared and it didn't get any press. But one sticks with me, George Michael on Christmas Day. That seems to be one of the big ones.
5: Yeah, it was his last Christmas. Sorry, Matt.
6: Champagne comedy.
5: All right, now what were the biggest tours during the round? Because it's always interesting, isn't it? You know, you might have a bigger hit, which will be from someone young and new and funky, but the big tour is going to be someone who's been around forever.
6: Yeah, and that's the irony, is that the big tours of 2016 were probably the big tours of, 1996 or 1986, because it's Bruce Springsteen's number one, Guns N' Roses number two. But there's a few sort of relative newbies creeping up to take on the big guns, Beyonce, Coldplay and Adele, who sort of breaks through in 2016.
5: Yes, indeed she does, Adele. Now, Matt, you had not really listened to any Adele before you had to do this.
6: Yeah, that's my it's hard to believe. I think I'm like, it's like to bring it back to Wham and Wham Armageddon, where you have to get through December without hearing Last Christmas. Yep. And in the same way, I've got through my adult life without hearing Adele until yesterday for the first time.
5: Wow.
6: It's quite the claim to fame. And I heard the song Hello, and for years people have been telling me, you've got to listen to Adele. She's absolutely amazing, great voice. And I just, dismissed it. And I started listening.
5: Get off my lawn is what you said to them.
6: I was the old man yelling at a cloud. I've heard it all. But anyway, I was listening to it, and the first minute, and I'm going, whatever. And then it just gets better and better and better, and it's an awesome power ballad. And over the weekend, I've been telling my friends, oh, look out for this new artist, Adele. I think she's going to do quite well.
5: Look, she is absolutely amazing, and I love that she just names her albums the age she is when she releases them.
6: Yeah, when I think recording this, she was 25, and by the time it's 2016 and it's the number one song of the year in America and Australia, she's about 28.
5: Yeah.
6: And, she's got by in an era where, with a lot of substance, you know, she's a down-to-earth sort of person. She's just got a great singing voice. So it's rare that people sort of get there just purely from the talent of their voice. It's often, you know, their acting, their dancing, their hair, whatever. But with her, sheer brute talent has just got her there. And, you know, and this song, Hello, number one 6 weeks in Australia. It's, it doesn't happen a lot that people, you know, just dominate the zeitgeist. I think when it came out, it got 27 million downloads on the first day, to put it in perspective how popular it was.

0: On 936 ABC Hobart and ABC Northern Tasmania, where you're listening to Afternoons with Joel Reinberger. That is Adele, the new ingenue star that Matt Satori has discovered on our behalf from 2016.
1: Matt Satori's hot ABC picks, Adele. Look out. New upcoming artist, one to look out for. Birdie with a Bullet with a song called Hello. You probably heard it first today on ABC Radio.
0: Now, let's go into more into your particular zeitgeist, Matt. And, of course, Bowie. David Bowie, you know, the year of his death. Now, he put out this album how long before he died?
1: I think it came out 2 days. So the marketing people got together and said, look, David, if you could pass away in the next 2 days, hope we're not being too pushy or building the expectation too high. And it's considered probably the greatest final album any artist has ever made. Satori's hot ABC picks, Adele. Look out. New upcoming artist, one to look out for. Birdie with a Bullet with a song called Hello. You probably heard it first today on ABC Radio.
0: Now, let's go into more into your particular zeitgeist, Matt. And, of course, Bowie. David Bowie, you know, the year of his death. Now, he put out this album how long before he died?
1: I think it

0: He's gone out with one of his best records he's ever done, and he was always a bit of a jazz guy, which isn't really well known, but he uses very jazzy chords and worked with the great producers like Nile Rodgers, who was a great funk jazz guy. And he delivered one of the best albums he'd ever done. And of all those celebrity deaths we're talking about, nothing seemed to, you know, strike right at the heart of everybody as much as David Bowie. And the title track Black Star, 9 minutes, 58 seconds, a bizarre film clip with loads of references predicting his death. And so it's an extremely dark thing, but has an extremely uplifting, beautiful chorus that people may recognise.
1: All right, I don't know if I've picked the right part of this song, Matt, because it's so big, but let's see how we go.

0: I think if we go forward about 29 minutes, we get to the good bit.
1: Because, yeah, I'm going, I don't know what exactly this. But then there's a relationship to an Elvis song there, Matt.
0: That's right. Elvis had... Bowie was a huge Elvis fan, and he was actually going to produce an Elvis album just before Elvis passed away, and he'd written the song Golden Years for Elvis, which became number one in America. And you can hear it.
1: Yeah, it would be a great Elvis song, Golden Years.
0: And one of the things, Elvis had a song called Black Star, which is also about death. And some say there's a direct correlation to the Bowie song Black Star.
2: Black Star, don't shine on me, Black Star.

0: Give me time to make a few dreams come true. Like stars.
1: Matsutori's hips could not help but twitch for that one there, and a thousand girls fainted in the next studio.
2: And ABC listeners are feeling a lot safer now. A little bit of something a little bit more familiar.
1: Now, the next tune that you've picked is an interesting one because it's one that got played a lot in my house. So my son, who was 7 at the time, loved 21 Pilots. And they are a very eclectic band, aren't they?
2: Oh, they move all over the place. One moment they're a punk rock band, then they're reggae, and in this case they're hip-hop, and extremely eclectic. And I think it's why they've sort of stayed at the top so long, because they're very a duo from Ohio and very musically adept that can just move across a lot of genres, which is quite impressive.
1: And this song is called Stressed Out, and I heard this 1,000 times in 2016.

0: I love that. When the mama's saying us to sleep, but now we're stressed out. And the seven-year-old really dug that lyric for some reason, Matt.
1: Yeah, and I love the line, wish we could turn back time like the good old days, because he's a 26-year-old young guy, the prime of life, just getting nostalgic about the past. That's a genuinely great song. I mean, I think in preparing today, I was thinking, oh, 2016, I'm not that excited. But that's the one I really have on my playlist. I genuinely play it. I love it.
0: Yeah, look, the next one is on mine. Mm. I have a playlist on my phone because every now and then we'll have a collapse of our audio system. Mm. It doesn't happen very often, but every now and then. And so I always have a certain amount of music on my phone ready to play just in case. And I've used it at Outside Broadcast, and I've used it in the studio here when things have crashed. It's called Playlist Pleasures, Matt. And it's songs that are in the ABC playlist that I like. And this next one, Uptown Funk, is absolutely one of them. What a crackerjack. What an actual absolute bad.

0: banger of a song.
1: It is. And my friends have actually banned me from using the term banger on air on ABC. They've said toe tapper is the better term. But look,
0: a hip creaker.
1: I think this is the ultimate hip creaking toe tapper banger. This song, I mean, Bruno Mars, what a talent, a brilliant singer. And Mark Ronson, one of the great producers, he got so worked up recording this, trying to get the ultimate sort of Prince James Brown tribute, that he was fainting in the studio from exhaustion. They spent months and months perfecting it. And it's got a memorable clip. It's been parodied so many times with people dancing through hallways in schools. And it packs any dance floor, any age group, any time in history. It's I think, and it went to number one. It won the Grammy for Song of the Year 2016.
0: Deservedly so.
1: And one of the few times the Grammys got it right.
0: Absolutely. And I do remember seeing, because the very first line mentions Michelle Pfeiffer, and seeing her being interviewed about it, and her daughter realising, because her daughter at the time is like 16, and her daughter realising that this song has her mother's name in it, the best song in the world, has her mum in it, and says how awesome and hot she is, and just how dreadfully embarrassed she was.
1: Yeah, it makes it hard to rebel after that, you know.
0: This is Uptown Funk.

0: What other bangers can we drag out of 2016? You will find out in just a moment.
1: Breakfast with Rick Goddard.
2: Wow. Okay, so this segment, Dishan, is called Woo Woo That Works. But in this case, pheromone maxing is clearly woo woo that doesn't work. But if you eat enough garlic, you can keep vampires away.
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1: Breakfast with Rick Goddard.
2: 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How I made it.
1: Rick Goddard for Everything Hobart.
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0: Where we are enjoying another musical anniversary with musician Matt Satori. Talking about 2016, we're going to be up to this year next time Matt comes in, which is going to be interesting to look back on the year. But first, we've got a Tasmanian joining your best hits of 2016.
5: That's right. Courtney Barnett came to Tassie in 2016, studied at Collegiate. And I used to play music gigs. I was a music promoter. I booked her to play about 40 shows, and we stayed in touch over the years, even after she went to Melbourne. And I had, being a little hazy after the music of 1986 and beyond, I had no idea how successful she was. So I, on the night she got nominated in 2016 for a Grammy for Best New Artist, I was texting her going, on your website you've got the green and the red Christmas tea towels. Which one do you think is the best? And she said, I probably the green one, but I've just got to get up and get my Grammy. And I've been too embarrassed to contact her ever since. So there's my brush with fame. And how do you bounce back from that, Joel? Right? You don't. There's no comeback.
0: Oh, you
5: there?
0: Take it on the chin. You just go, no, I'm that cool that I'm getting advice about tea towel selection from a woman while she's getting a Grammy.
5: And she responded because she's so nice. And but look, the song Elevator Operator is probably best remembered for the film clip. It wasn't a huge hit, but everybody who's everybody, Paul Kelly's in it, Magda Szubanski, Slater Keeney, the band, the Drones, Jeff Tweedy from Wilco, Tim Rogers from UMI. Very memorable clip. And it's a really hooky, cool song. And I love Courtney Barnett because I think she writes great lyrics.
0: Her lyrics are unbelievably clever. They're just so good.
5: And she's got a little bit of that kind of Dandy Warhols vibe. And it turned out the drummer from Dandy Warhols was her drummer.
0: Really?
5: So that's why she's a little bit behind the beat. And it has that, you know, Dandy Warhols, Rolling Stones sort of slacker vibe about it. And I think we can claim her as a Tasmanian.
0: Oh, well, look, should. Can, should, and do, Matt. And do. This is a little piece of Elevator Operator by Courtney Barnett.

0: such a catchy song. I've seen her live, and once she goes live, it's full on rock and roll. It's a kind of a different vibe to her recordings I found live.
1: Oh yeah, look, and that's one of the reasons these artists become so successful, because they're even better live than
0: the live show
1: on record.
0: Is big. Yeah,
1: but
0: yeah.
1: I'll tell you what, seeing her when she was starting off in the mid-2000s, great vibe about her and songwriter, but I had no idea she'd become so successful, even though I'd seen her all those times. So it can be very hard to pick the people that are going to be the superstars. But she was, every time I booked her, the place was packed, and she always drew a huge crowd. So there was always a little bit of a buzz and a bit of a vibe about her.
0: Yeah. I interviewed her after the Grammy. She came back to Tassie and did a couple of gigs and came in and did a live set for us here. And the recording got nerfed. The recordings, got destroyed accidentally somehow. And and it just always bugs me, because it's got me having this really lovely chat, really down home chat. She's just such a normal person still. I don't have it to show off that I knew her before she was, so massive.
1: And she's painfully shy and unassuming. And, despite being so successful, she isn't that, the typically vain up themselves kind of rock
0: star. She's still
1: star.
0: Got time to advise you on tea towel selection, Matt. That's
1: let it go, Joel. Let it go.
0: Never will I let that go.
1: You know I've been in tea towel therapy.
0: Mark says, I was nearly the same as Matt about Adele, but then the youth group, because Mark works with kids, made me listen to Hello, and man, yes, she is cool. And Kenneth Dunern says, you will really appreciate Adele when you watch Graham Norton's Adele in Disguise audition. So he literally had her made up so she didn't look like herself, like a big extra prosthetic nose and changes to her hair and whatever. And she went undercover with a meeting of Adele impersonators. And they're all just having coffee and talking and doing a song each. And then she gets up and starts singing. And you just see them all gradually twig that it's actually her. And they're all Adele impersonators. And they all gradually twig that it's actually the real Adele. And then she pulls her face off.
1: Mind you, Dolly Parton came second in the Dolly Parton lookalike contest to a male drag queen. So go figure.
0: Same happened to Charlie Chaplin.
1: Oh, true.
0: Charlie Chaplin, I think, came third in a Charlie Chaplin. No one actually knows what he looks like when he doesn't have the little mustache and the hat on. No one believes that's who it is. All right, we've got, it's a 5-2 on 936 ABC Hobart and ABC Northern Tasmania. Matt, we've still got a few more songs. Choose two.
1: Well, look, one of my all-time favourites is You Want It Darker by Leonard Cohen. That's why I've dropped my voice 4 octaves to talk in a slow, husky tone.
0: As husky as we get, Matt.
1: He worked, teamed up with Madonna's producer, Patrick Leonard, who co-wrote this. And it's a beautiful song. And again, like Bowie, he puts this out 17 days later. He passes away. This came out on his 82nd birthday. And this is an artist that just got better and better. And he came to Hobart at the Derwent Entertainment Centre. I love that show. I was the youngest in the audience by about 30 years. It was such a polite audience. They didn't speak during the songs, no mobile phones in sight, applauded politely between songs. So a very, very classy fan base for a very classy guy, I think.
0: Yeah, absolutely. But this song, he's feeling the Reaper arriving, isn't he, in this song?
1: Oh, well, that's right. So he's in his, he had to record in his living room chair in his lounge room, very highly medicated on a lot of pain medication. He'd lost the ability to walk. He was literally dying in his home, being looked after by his two children. And he's positioned in the living room chair with the mic above him, yet somehow delivers this incredible vocal and maybe one of the best lyrics he's ever done.
2: Magnified, sanctified be thy holy name. Vilified, crucified in the human frame. A million candles burning for the help that never came. You want it darker.

0: ready, my lord.
1: Sends chills up the spine. I'm ready, my lord. That's amazing, isn't it?
2: Oh, yeah. Look, he's one of the all-time great lyricists. I mean, I know Bob Dylan got the Pulitzer Prize for greatest living writer and all that sort of stuff, but I think Cohen was better. And, you know, published poet as well, wrote a couple of novels. He's a genius. I love when he met Bob Dylan and they were talking about how long it took to write his Hallelujah. And Bob Dylan, he'd asked how long it took him to write one of his songs. He said 5 minutes, and Leonard Cohen had taken 10 years to write Hallelujah. And then his answer was, yeah, I wrote it in 10 minutes.
1: So. Matt, we've got time for one more. If we're really fast, should we leave him on something happy? What do you reckon?
2: I think we better. It's been a bit depressing with David Bowie and Leonard Cohen this afternoon. So I reckon Hymn for the Weekend by Coldplay. They tried to write a Coldplay song about going out for a night on the town. It was originally something about Drinks on Me. And the band said, no, it's un-Coldplay, like, change it to Hymn for the Weekend. It's from their album Head Full of Dreams. Beyonce's featured on it. They did it at the Super Bowl that year. They toured Australia that year. They eventually covered John Farnham's You're the Voice. And this is Hymn for the Weekend by Coldplay.

0: Coldplay and him for the weekend. Matt Satori, thank you so much.
1: Thank you, bye.
0: And we'll have Matt on again in a month's time to look back in 2026, this year, not 10 years ago. Coming up after the 2 o'clock ABC News, Postcode Bingo takes us to 7322 to Somerset, just west of Burnie, meeting some interesting folks around there. And we'll be talking about AI and financial advice too. Stay with us for all those good things.
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0: Good afternoon, Guy Steiner with ABC News. The mother of a child who lost his life in the jumping castle tragedy at Hillcrest Primary School has told a court that it's like losing joy. Beck Pridham has more.
1: In December 2021, six children died and three were seriously injured when a gust of wind propelled a jumping castle into the air at an end-of-year celebration in Devonport. Nearly 5 years on, a coronial inquest is investigating the circumstances of the children's deaths, aiming to prevent similar events in the future. Speaking about life without her son, the mother of Zane Malour told the court there was nothing on this earth that eases the pain of losing a child. You just carry it every day, every second. She said she was never personally contacted by the school and all she wants is transparency. The hearing will continue this week before more evidence is heard in November and February.
0: A court has heard a former police officer accused of murdering a Sydney couple, Jesse Baird and Luke Davies, disguised himself as an Uber Eats driver and used a key to enter the home of one of the victims to commit the crime. Sarah Gerethy reports.
2: Crown Prosecutor Brett Hatfield SC has told a pool of potential jurors that prosecutors will argue Beaulamar Condon developed an infatuation and obsession with Jesse Baird after a brief romantic involvement. He told the jury pool the evidence showed the accused began planning the murder in early 2024, including researching how to conceal the sound of gunfire and buying surfboard bags to dispose of bodies. He said the Crown would show how on the day of the alleged murders, the accused used a motorcycle helmet to disguise himself as an Uber Eats delivery driver and used a key to enter Jesse Baird's Paddington share house, where he shot both men. 15 jurors have now been sworn in for the three-month-long trial.
0: The Domestic, Family and Sexual Violence Commissioner says a spate of incidents in which three women have died along with a five-year-old boy demonstrates the breadth of the problem the nation faces. Detectives are waiting to speak to a 42-year-old woman after a five-year-old child died and two others were critically injured in a stabbing in the Blue Mountains yesterday. It follows three other suspected domestic violence-related deaths across New South Wales on Saturday. Commissioner Michaela Cronin says it's been a deeply shocking and distressing time.
3: What we've seen is, as you've said, a young child, a 90-year-old woman, a young woman. It demonstrates the breadth of the exposure to domestic family violence risk that is in our community.
0: A young man has been charged with hooning and drink driving offences in Tasmania's north. Police arrested the 24-year-old Invermay man on Saturday night in Launceston after seeing him driving dangerously in a CBD car park. Police say he returned a blood alcohol reading twice the legal limit. His car has been impounded for 3 months and he's due to appear in the Launceston Magistrates Court in December. The chief of tech giant Nvidia says there's zero chance AI will kill all humans by the end of this decade. Several experts and researchers have come out in recent weeks warning that artificial intelligence could destroy all humanity if left unchecked. And even AI bosses have called for a slowdown, with Anthropic's co-founder saying a kill switch may be necessary as the tech advances. But Nvidia CEO Jensen Huang has told CBS News that the doomsday narrative is completely false.
4: All the messaging around the drama of it is unnecessary. It's quite frankly too much drama, irresponsible. It is now grounded on facts. It's now grounded on science.
0: In sport, US Open tennis champion Alexander Zverev has capped off a memorable week by helping Germany qualify for the Davis Cup finals. Zverev won both of his singles matches in straight sets in Germany's 3-1 win at home over Croatia. Spain, Great Britain, Austria, Canada, South Korea and Czechia also qualified, while the defending champion Italy is also guaranteed a spot. The finals will be held in the Italian city of Bologna in November. To Tasmania's weather, there is a gale warning for the southeast and southwest coasts and strong wind warnings for Storm Bay, the Channel, Bank Strait and Franklin Sound, the east of Flinders Island and the lower east and central west coasts. There's also a bushwalkers alert in place for the west and central plateau. Showers about the west and far south today, with isolated showers about the remainder of the south, easing and contracting to the west and far south during the afternoon, but fine elsewhere. It's currently 12 degrees in Hobart and Devonport, 13 in Burnie, and right now it's 15 in Launceston.
5: Would you put your hand up for local government?
6: There's a nastiness that's crept in that I think for a newcomer coming into council could be quite concerned about.
5: Elections aren't far away. Will a new crop improve the culture? We'll be electing fewer this time, or has the government squibbed on proper reform?
7: The government put it in a cupboard and that's where it stayed.
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9: G'day there, good to have you with us this afternoon. We've been counting through the top songs and the most interesting songs from 2016 with musician Matt Satori. A few more suggestions have come through and thoughts have come through. You know, we were saying that we claim Courtney Barnett as a Tasmanian, and someone suggested that she actually claims it herself in the song Pickles from the Jar, and indeed they are correct.
10: You're from Adelaide, I'm from Hobart.
9: You're from Adelaide, I'm from Hobart. That is in Courtney's own words and voice there. So she's a Tasmanian, which is lovely to know. Another suggestion, Sia's Cheap Thrills. That was a big tune in 2016. Baby, I-

And another suggestion here from Ellie says the 2016 song that was absolutely inescapable was Closer by the Chainsmokers and Halsey. I swear it was playing at every shop, at every party, and on every commercial radio station for months. 10 years later, I might have finally have enough distance to actually be able to appreciate the song.

Pull me closer in the back seat of your Rover. I don't think I've even seen a Rover on the road for about 10 years at this point. Speaking of things on the road, there was a crash at Roaches Beach a little earlier this afternoon, Roaches Beach Road. It is now clear from that crash earlier, so smooth sailing everywhere that we know of around Tasmania. In just a moment, postcode bingo time, we'll be heading up to Somerset. If you're from Somerset and you'd like to join the conversation, by all means, call us. 1-300-222-936. You're going to find yourself hearing a fair bit of John Farnham on the program this afternoon because there was over the weekend there was that giant John Farnham special, that tribute concert happening. John Farnham himself couldn't make it, unfortunately, to that. They were hoping he would, but his health has now deteriorated to the point where he requires continuous oxygen and a wheelchair, etc. So he's got 24-hour care, so he's no longer able to go out and do that kind of thing, unfortunately. But we are very much celebrating him and his life and his music. This is a tune of his. I'm sure you'll have heard this song, maybe not this exact recording, but this song. This is him doing Help, the song Help. And in the last few years, I saw several times. There's a thing on YouTube that's, you know, called reaction videos, where somebody watches something or does something or eats something or whatever and reacts to it for the first time. And there was a whole rash of vocal experts from America who had never heard of John Farnham listening to him do Help and reacting to it. And one and all, they just went, holy hell, this guy is absolutely amazing. This is a particularly beautiful, clean recording of him doing this, you know, incredible version of Help. It's John Farnham and the Melbourne Symphony Orchestra.

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0: Once again, your help is invaluable in making postcode bingo work. Each week we draw a postcode from the box of mystery and talk to lots of locals. This week's number is 7322, which is Somerset to the west of Burnie. Your first suggestion? Interesting Somerset resident Cynthia Hawkins. Migrant, artist, studying for a fine arts degree, single mother of four young children, vice president of Starts Northwest. Cynthia, hello, how are you?
9: Hi, Joel, how are you? I'm good.
0: Excellent. And weather report, please. What are things like in Somerset today?
9: Look, like a few minutes ago, it was dark and gloomy, and now it's just so sunny and shining through my window. So it's Tassie.
0: Yeah, look, I've had that too. I went to step outside at lunchtime, and it was sunny and bright and looked brilliant, and I stepped outside, and it was about 10 degrees colder than it actually looked. So, yeah, got to take care of there. Now, how did you come to choose Somerset as your place to settle in Australia, Cynthia?
9: I actually first came to Sydney first as a business and management student. And then I met my ex-husband and he's a penguin boy. So my first suburb in Tasmania is Sulphur Creek. And then, you know, he got a job, you know, around in the Burnie area. We moved to Burnie and then I was working for Glow Cosmetic for a few years. And then I found Somerset during what is the separation from my ex-husband.
0: Yep.
9: And I've loved it ever since. Like, I've been in Somerset for 9 years now. So it's absolutely beautiful. It's quiet. I'm secluded where I am. And yeah, it's just really, really nice.
0: Okay, what's your actual house like? What's the setting?
9: Oh, I've got 2 acres of land. I'm in quite a large home. And you can't see my house. So I look like I'm in the country. But I'm really, really close to town. I can walk to Somerset Town in 5 minutes. So it's fantastic. And it's quiet. If I don't tell you exactly where to go, you wouldn't know where my house is.
0: So you can only see trees from your house.
9: Can't even see the trees because my neighbor trees block my house. So I got a house in front of me. So the house in front of me, it got like a foliage. It got some trees and stuff. So it blocked my house. You can't really see nothing unless I show you where to go. So I'm secluded. It's pretty peaceful here. Yeah.
0: Yeah. Yeah. I love a place like that. Now, you were a hair and makeup artist. Why did you choose that career?
9: Look, I started as a hairstylist first. So at a young age, my auntie was one of those, you know, the back of home hairstylist. Well, I was in Malaysia. So in behind
0: home.
9: The kitchen, there's this little salon set up, you know, so I helped out. And I actually held my first pair of scissors when I was about 11. And they just go from there. I'm always very curious with my hand. I always drawing, I always making things, I always sewing, make a mess. I'm very good at that.
0: and for certain and, haircuts, you know, that's really good.
9: Oh, look, you got to be creative, you know, and play with colors. And from then on, I just get really inspired. And the moment you cut someone's hair and they feel so good about it, and you just make your day. So making people beautiful was my journey for many, many years until my back couldn't handle it. I couldn't stand for very long because I got a crooked spine. So, and that crooked spine is actually come from an accident when I was about 8 years old. I fell off a monkey bar and it was never get looked at, you know, and after having children, it just make it worse. So I can't stand on my feet. But in saying that though, you know, when I think about I'm going to get out of hairdressing, And what I'm going to do, I'm going to be a makeup artist. And both career require you to stand on your feet. So that didn't help. But I really enjoy what I did. I have made people beautiful for many, many years. I've done a lot of editorial work, runway work. And if my back can handle it, I would have still do it today. But my back just couldn't handle it.
0: Yeah,
9: it's too hard.
0: Fair enough too. Now, what is your approach for runway makeup? Do you go for kind of extreme and bold looks for the runway, or is it, or do you
9: for runway makeup? It depends, because I'm never the head makeup artist. You don't get to say what you like to do. You just follow the brief. Follow what sort of runway are you doing for? For example, David Jones or Camilla. Or any other brand, they have a specific things they wanted for their garment. So we just followed a brief. I was never one of the head. I was just always one of the makeup artists, you see. So usually they are not too overwhelmed, because you don't want the makeup take away from the garment.
0: Yeah.
9: So they like to make the garment, you know, sound and loud on the runway instead of your makeup. Oh my God, look at her face, you know, but they want you to look at the garment.
0: Yeah.
9: So that's very important. And also skin is very important. Now, when we talk about makeup, we also look after the skin of the leg. If the leg is exposed, the arm, the neck, you know, we make sure that nothing really out of place, like skin tone, you know, make sure everything's perfect.
0: Now,
9: yeah,
0: you represented Australia. What's an international makeup competition like? Do they put who looks like me in the chair and say, make him beautiful?
9: Hey, mind you, in that competitions, not all models are female.
0: Really?
9: There are many. Yes, there are many contestants and bringing a male model. And that's many, many years ago. I came across this competition called Face Up. And then I just, you know, put in my application, and three of us were selected from Australia. I think I'm the only from Tassie, two from Victoria, if I'm not mistaken. So we submit a look, and I remember over 40% of the look competed are male. So it's not all female model, and it's not all the makeup artists are female too, you know, like it's gender fluid. Makeup can be applied on anyone and any face. Include yours if you're interested.
0: How do you work around the beard? That's the question.
9: Oh, look, the beard is, you don't have to worry about it, we'll work around you. But in saying that also, for me, makeup is a kind of art, you know, it's a canvas, yeah. You know, that contains eyes, nose, cheekbone, lips, you know, facial shapes and hair. So that's our canvas, and you work with that canvas. And, you know, when you're doing makeup, not just what you want, and you also consider the sitter, you know, the client or the model, they need to be able to feel confident in what you do as well.
0: Yeah. Now you got to do Tina Arena's makeup. That's pretty exciting.
9: Yes. This is another story. So at the time I was working with Glow Cosmetic. They used to have branches in Hori, but they all closed down now. So I was in the head office, and I got this email from this agent. I can't remember his name. He said, are you available at this day in Hori? My client needed a makeup. She's coming to do a show. I say, I'll check the day. And coincidentally, I'm meeting a designer there for an editorial show. So, okay, I can certainly do that. And that was weeks before the makeup. And then, you know, I asked about a photograph of the client so I can prepare my kit. That was a week before the show, I request a photograph. And there's a photograph of Tina Arena, because the whole time of the communication, he just mentioned Tina. There's no Arena in the back. You see? So I thought, he said to me, I have a very high profile client, her name is Tina, needed makeup. And then I told my husband at the time, oh, there's this celebrity named Tina, want me to do makeup. And then my husband is like, would be good if it's Tina Arena, but you're dreaming, they're not gonna book you. You know, and then it was her, so it was really good. And she's so down to earth, and my God, she can sing.
0: Oh yes.
9: Oh, she can. Oh yeah. Oh my God. As I was doing her hair, and she was singing while I was there, I'm like, oh, give me goosebumps. Yes. Yes. And she was in Hobart to do I think it was one of the reality show about food or farming or something. It's been too long. I can't quite remember. But but she's lovely. Yeah, I will do it again if she's coming to Hobart again. Yeah.
0: This is Cynthia Hawkins, who is our guest from Somerset for Postcode Bingo on 936 ABC Hobart and ABC Northern Tasmania. My name is Joel Reinberger, your afternoon's host. And Cynthia, you know, is a hair and makeup artist, but she's also all sorts of different sorts of artists as well. So you're a finalist in the upcoming Paper on Skin exhibition in Devonport. What have you made out of paper?
9: Okay, I can't give out too much because this is something that we have signed the paperwork about, but I can give you the colour of the garment. The colour of the garment is black and red. Now, before I went further, that I actually questioned all my decisions before, you know, why I took part this year. It's so much work, so much work. And I've chosen a material that's almost impossible to work with. Yep. It's probably laying around you at the moment. I can't say what it is. But yeah, you know, when we're working with a material that we are not familiar with, a lot of testing going on, and I fail many, many times before I can actually work with it. So the whole process has taken about 450 hours to make one garment out of paper.
0: And how much paper have you gone through?
9: That's the thing, you know, not a lot, because this material is free. I can get it from anywhere. Because I'm developing my own medium, I have to deconstruct them and cook them and burn them and boil them and grate them and roll them and, you know, a lot of different techniques that you wouldn't think would work with paper. Because I'm working with this material, it's a boring material. You know, you're probably looking at it in your studio right now. It's one of those things that I have to think again if I'm ever going to compete, because it's so much work. Because I'm studying as well, it takes away from my study time and my time with my children and my time with everything else. Because, you know, when I'm committed to something, I'm going to commit 100%. Otherwise, I won't do it.
0: Well, you're studying fine arts, aren't you? Wouldn't this maybe count as an assignment?
9: That's the thing. Look, it was coincident, you know. I'm doing a double degree. I'm doing a fine arts and visual culture degree. So at that, you know, study period, that is thing called fine art project. I'm using this garment as a fine art project.
0: Yep.
9: But then in that fine art project, I have to create another 5 sculpture, you know. Yeah, so I have to create like a whole body of work.
0: Wow.
9: So after I finished that garment, I spent about 5 days making 5 sculptures after that. It's nearly killed me. It really did emotionally and physically nearly kill me.
0: What are your sculptures like?
9: We have to make sculpture that coincide with the garment. So I'm also using paper as material to make these sculptures. I make a hanging sculpture, standalone sculptures. What else?
0: I'd just fold a paper plane if I was you.
9: Look, I only got 5 days, so I just have to improvise and just do whatever works for me. And because I know that I'm going to make 5 sculptures, I make extra material when I make the garment. So, you know, I can just use this material and put something together. And I score really well. I got the result. I got 95 out of 100, so I'm pretty happy about that.
0: Wow, that is fantastic.
9: Yes.
0: Well, we look forward to seeing your creation for the Paper on Skin exhibition. Cynthia Hawkins, fantastic to talk to you. Thank you for being with us.
9: No worries. Thanks for the call.
0: Cynthia Hawkins, so many types of artist, paper artist and fine artist and hair and makeup artist. We're there talking to her because Postcode Bingo takes us to her neighbourhood, to Somerset, 7322 near Burnie.
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0: We are playing Postcode Bingo. We are in Somerset, speaking to some interesting folks there. The next two of them that we've got both have an OAM after their name, and one of them's only in their 20s. Imagine that. Most people get an OAM in their like 50s or 60s. Imagine being able to carry it for most of your life. That's an extraordinary achievement.

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0: How is this for impressive? Our next guest on Postcode Bingo is 27 years old and already has OAM after her name. Laura Johnson, OAM, is a Palawa woman, a mental health advocate and founder of VAERS, which stands for Talk, Hear and Help, Educate, Inform, Refer and Support. Laura, g'day. How are you doing today?
3: Yeah, so good, thank you. How are you?
0: I am terrific. And you're a Smithton gal. What's Smithton like as a place to grow up?
3: Oh, Smithton was amazing. It's such a good community down there and taught me so much about, you know, how community can form and rely upon each other in times of need, and just like everyone just feels like family.
0: Now, are you a small town person or are you a farm person?
3: Oh, a little bit of both, actually. Ooh. I got to see both the best of both worlds. There we go. That's the phrase. I got to, like, you know, not only just experience what it's like growing up on a farm, but then also, yeah, living in town as well.
0: Okay. Now, were you keen to stay a farmer, or because farm kids either want to be on a farm forever or can't wait to get away from the farm?
3: I will be truthfully honest. I was definitely, did my time on a farm.
0: Served your time in the penitentiary.
3: Yeah. I mean, you know, I would be so down for a hobby farm. But yeah, as like for a big dairy, yeah, I think I've done my time.
0: Okay. Now, what brought you to Somerset?
3: I actually moved up to complete a uni degree and, well, actually for year 11 and 12 first, and then go on to uni.
0: Okay, and what do you like about Somerset?
3: I love it because it's just so similar to, like, Circular Hair where I grew up. Just everyone feels like family, love a good beach as well, with also, like, you know, you look out the back and you can see paddocks and cows. and just, yeah, it's just, like, such a friendly and warm and welcoming community, and I really love that.
0: Now, Laura, how did you get interested in mental health?
3: Yeah, so I have my own lived experience, and I also supported my younger sister as well while she was struggling. And yeah, I just got approached one day by a local politician, and they were like, hey, do you want to help start a petition to get some more supports to the state? And then as time went on, I just kept getting all these amazing opportunities to step into advocacy, and I just fell in love with it. I just loved being able to help and support people, and also, like, really big on, like, the storytelling and hearing people's stories. And yeah, just seeing how we can make and shape a brighter future for people.
0: So tell me about VAERS, which is your organisation. What do you actually do?
3: Yeah, so VAERS stands for Talk, Hear and Help, Educate, Inform, Refer and Support. It's a bit of a mouthful, I know. We love a good acronym here. So we are a youth-led organisation. So everybody in our core team are between the ages of 14 and 30. We're about to actually launch a juniors team, which will actually bring that down to our youngest member will be 8. So our events focus on mental health and suicide prevention, with also, like, elements of education, accessibility and visibility, and community and connection. We thought those were the three key pillars that we really wanted to target when we, you know, shape events that actually matter to community. So we have, like, a pool of around 400 people and organisations, individuals, from young people to older generations, to school principals, to politicians, to librarians, to farmers, who are champions in their communities that us as a core team we go to and be like, hey, what are you hearing on the ground and how can we help? And that's how we structure our events and programs and resources that we provide to people.
0: So you can understand from that how Laura Johnson has earned that OAM after her name. And you're hearing her on Postcode Bingo on afternoons on 936 ABC Hobart and ABC Northern Tasmania. Laura, you're not in Somerset today. You're in Lonnie at the ABC Haywire Tamar Valley Summit. What are you doing there?
3: Yeah, so we're very lucky to be a part of this project as ambassadors. We was lucky enough to be a part of the Bernie Takeover event as well, and which has led us to Tamar as we start to expand our services to go statewide.
0: Now, you're working with a group of the young winners. What have they been up to today? Because it's day one of your summit.
3: Yeah. So it's been a very busy day, first up already. So a lot of, like, getting to know everyone, and we got to do a lot on looking at culture and being on land and feeling welcomed into the space. But also, getting to know one another. Right now, everybody's busily brainstorming some ideas of projects that we can then go and work on. So all the ambassadors have brought along a question. And then we've got a whole heap of young people that are helping create projects and events and resources that can, help support, what they want to see happen in their community.
0: Okay. What was your question that you wanted to put to the young people, Laura?
3: Yeah, so we proposed the question of how can we create events, programs and resources for young people around mental health and also connection.
0: Lovely, lovely. Now, yeah. I hear there was a pretty heated game of basketball last night.
3: Yeah, it was pretty heated. With all the staff and ambassadors, and we all had to showcase a bit of our basketball skills, and some got a little bit more competitive than others. I think before we even started the game, somebody ended up on the ground, and yeah, it was all in good fun though.
0: Oh, you're saying somebody ended up on the ground, but did you help them to get there, Laura? That's the question.
3: No, it wasn't me. I cannot take responsibility for that one at all.
0: did you score?
3: We did. We did have a bit of a scoreboard. It did get thrown out the window a few times, but I think we're all a bit too competitive, though, to fully let it go.
0: You get a group of competitive young people together, it's going to get like that. What else are you looking forward to at the Haywire Tamar Valley Summit this week? Is there any other part of the event that you think is really great?
3: I absolutely love, so as I mentioned, I love just hearing people's stories, and it's a huge part of the whole program is to help these young people share their stories to the world of the amazing things that they are doing, and I guess like the things that a lot of people I guess don't always hear. So I am so excited be able to listen in on those stories, especially for the red carpet event that's happening tomorrow. I've actually made the very intentional notion of not reading any of the stories and get to know the young people first and then get to see their stories all on stage. So I'm really looking forward to that, and it's a huge part of the whole program is to help these young people share their stories to the world of the amazing things that they are doing, and I guess like the things that a lot of people I guess don't always hear. So I am so excited to be able to listen in on those stories, especially for

0: hearing what they come up with as well at the end of the week of projects they want to work on. And yeah.
1: Lovely. Laura, great to talk to you today. Have a fantastic time.
0: No worries. Thanks so much.
1: Laura Johnson there, who is one of the ambassadors for the Haywire Tamar Valley Summit that is going on as we speak. Day one today, and that red carpet event is coming up soon.
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1: We're going to follow a man into the bush in a moment looking for native orchids.

0: Naturalist Club, Orchid Growing, Native Orchid Location, Scouting Leader, Bird Breeder, Penguin Guide, Cruise Ship Volunteer Guide, plus plenty more. Very knowledgeable man, well worth a call. I'm exhausted just hearing about him. And like Laura, he's got an OAM too. Barry, g'day, how are you doing?
1: Pretty good, thank you.
0: Now what is a field naturalist?
1: Well, the Field Naturalist Club is virtually a group of amateurs that like to go out in the bush and observe nature, and some study fungi, plants, some fungi, fossils or anything like that.
0: Okay, and you're an orchid man.
1: Yes.
0: And what got you into orchids in particular?
1: Well, I joined the Bunnyfield Naturalist Club in 1952, just after it was formed as a junior. And native orchids sort of fascinated me, and someone told me I couldn't grow them at home. They wouldn't grow. So I had to prove them wrong.
0: That's a great reason to start a hobby, just to show them.
1: Yeah, that's right. And then I got interested in the others, and in 1962, with two other people, we started the Burnie Orchid Society.
0: Now, what was the first native orchid that you brought home to grow?
1: One of the native greenhoods.
0: And what does it take to grow a Tassie native orchid?
1: Well, in a way, they're difficult because they're mainly terrestrials, and they die down in the off-season. They sort of grow up and flower off mostly in the spring.
0: Yep.
1: And after they flower and seed, they die down, and they're dormant for a period.
0: So they're like daffodils, are they? They disappear, yes, and come back again each season.
1: Yeah, like that.
0: Okay. And my understanding is that you have to, when you take one, though it's not something I think you're allowed to do much anymore, you take one, you have to take a bunch of soil with it because the fungus is really important.
1: That's right. They grow, the seed is so fine on orchids, it's got to have grow in conjunction with a fungi, the mycorrhizal fungi. And often the orchids grow in association with that. And also they rely, some of them, only on one species of insect to pollinate them.
0: Oh, right. So what species of insect do you need to encourage into your backyard to get your orchids growing?
1: Well, some of them, the little tiny helmet orchids, are often got the little gnats and fungus mites, and others have got their native bees or native wasps.
0: And do you find you get enough of that in your backyard in Somerset to keep your orchids happy?
1: Well, they grow. I mean, they're not fertilised, the terrestrial ones. They grow and flower all right, because you can encourage fungi into your soil by humus and that sort of thing.
0: Rightio. What sort of soil do they want around them? Do they want like a rich soil? Do they want a fairly sparse soil?
1: Well, it depends on the variety, because here in Tassie we've got over 200 native orchids, and you can find some flowering at any time of the season. Although most of them flower in spring, there are a lot that the different ones that flower at different times of the year. So some are found in our heathlands, which is normally a poorer soil, some in our normal bush, and others in the rainforest.
0: How many people go out into the wilderness just looking for orchids?
1: Well, there is a group. Some go out and look for them in the photography basis. I wouldn't know how many people in Tassie, but, you know, there's more than you think that will just go out casually and look around, find the orchids or any other thing like fungi.
0: You're listening to 936 ABC Hobart and ABC Northern Tasmania. This is Afternoons with Joel Reinberger. I'm speaking with Barry Dudman, who's been a field naturalist and an orchid grower and a bird breeder and a penguin guide and all sorts of things, because postcode bingo takes us to Somerset, where he lives. Now, what's your favourite of kind of the standard orchids that you grow?
1: Well, I grow the cymbidiums. And Australian native epiphyte orchids, the dendrobiums.
0: Yep.
1: And just a mixture of some of the other ones, as well as our some of our little terrestrials.
0: Okay, is there a particularly spectacular one that's got a really magnificent

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0: We got a text from Leon about our next guest. Barry Dudman, he said, has been involved in the following, and you need to take a big breath here, field

0: flower that you love?
1: Well, the one that's fascinating, it's not growing, but see, is the flying duck orchid.
0: Oh, the flower looks like a duck in flight, doesn't it?
1: Yes, yes. That's the most fascinating one, probably.
0: Yeah, yeah. It looks like a child's drawing of a flying duck.
1: Yes, that's right. I mean, normally flowers after Christmas time into summer, and flowers last a fair while, but because of their colour and their small size, they're fairly hard to spot.
0: Mm. Mm. Look, they're very beautiful. We got given an orchid by a friend of the family a few years ago, and it flowers every 2 or 3 years. It comes out. Are they meant to flower every year? Are we just doing something wrong?
1: Well, a lot of them, most of them, flower every year, but some going back to our terrestrials, some of those only flower after a bushfire has been through the area, and some are retarded by fire.
0: Oh, okay. Oh, that's very interesting. Now, you're a bird breeder as well, is that right, Barry?
1: I've had, since I moved in my place here in 1970, I've had budgerigars and zebra finches.
0: Oh, okay. And what's been the fascination with birds for you?
1: Oh, just the fascination of having the breeding different colours and hearing them round in the yard.
0: It is lovely having the little bell of birds going off. Do they sing for you? Do they know who you are and that you're coming with seed and that sort of thing?
1: Oh, do they know? They know when there's a bit of green or seed coming.
0: Okay then. Are they kind of friendly and tame for you, or are they still fairly flighty?
1: They're fairly flighty. When I had more budgies, if you spent more time in the cage, they'd come and sit on your arm and that sort of thing.
0: Oh, that's nice.
1: You've got to spend a lot of time in there with them, but if you're pairing them off individually for breeding, well, it's a different thing. And at a time when I was working that, I didn't have the time to, have them that tame.
0: What are the zebra finches like as a little pet?
1: Well, not really. They're just a chirpy little bird that's on the go all the time. And there's various colours now you can get in them. I mean, within the bird itself, the normal wild bird's got grey and a bit of brown, white and a bit of black in it. And the mutations, you can get in all those different colours now.
0: Okay. Did you ever manage to breed some spectacular colours into your finches or your budgies?
1: I've had some unusual colours in them, yes.
0: Okay. What have you managed to do?
1: Oh, I've had a mauvey, a real purpley coloured budgie. When I had the budgies and, some of the combinations of colours.
0: Now, you're also a penguin guide. How did you go about becoming one of those?
1: Well, that was through the Field Naturalist Club in about around the year 2000, when Bernie sort of changed its image. They recognised that the little penguin colony in Bernie and developed as a tourist attraction. And some of us went down there at nights, and we were just guides for showing the people the birds and telling them a bit about them. And then about 2004 started the group there and developed that into a tourist attraction.
0: Okay, now what is the setup? Because there's different setups at different... I've been on penguin tours at, a couple of different places around the state. What's the setup so that you can actually do that job and show the tourists the penguins without actually disturbing the penguins?
1: Well, Bernie's got the centre now, and they've got the fenced area and a new area, reclaimed some of the old car park with the development of the university. And they've got a viewing centre, and then they've got the pathway and viewing platforms that you can look down onto the birds and see them coming in out of the water without disturbing them.
0: That's really, really lovely that we can let people see them. How do people react to the penguins coming in?
1: Oh, they said some are amazed because a lot of the tourists from overseas have never seen them, of course. So they were fascinated seeing the birds coming in, and especially seeing them when they're feeding their babies, later in the season.
0: Yep. Yeah, and you also guide folks who are coming in from visiting ships. You're guiding everyone everywhere, Barry.
1: I know. It's a more or less a meet and greet.
0: Yep.
1: There's two things for the Burnie when the cruise ships come in. Some people go and organise bus tours to various spots during the day.
0: Yep.
1: And others do just the bus coming in, the shuttle bus of bringing them out off the wharf area into the centre of town. And we have a guide on each bus that just tells them a bit about Burnie and what to see. And then we have people in the street that will tell them when they get off the bus that they might want to go to a chemist or a good eatery or something like that. So we've got some volunteers there that will just direct them where they want to go.
0: You need some local knowledge there, absolutely.
1: Yes.
0: Now, I've got a question for you that I reckon you're going to be able to answer, saying, what's the best way to repot an orchid? My pot is so full.
1: Well, normally the best time to repot an orchid is in the spring, just before they start their new season's growth. And take it out and separate the roots from the old soil. Cut off a lot of any dead roots or spongy roots, and then repot into a new potting mix.
0: And they'd like to be a little bit crowded, don't they, orchids?
1: Yes. Some of them like to be crowded, and they like not to be broken up into small pieces.
0: Okay, then. There you go. Some good advice. Barry Dudman, fantastic to talk to you. Thank you so much.
1: Yeah.
0: Barry Dudman, OAM. On 936 ABC Hobart and ABC Northern Tasmania. The last of our guests from Somerset on Postcode Bingo on afternoons on 936 ABC Hobart and ABC Northern Tasmania. On the text, Mark from Risdon Vale says, my beautiful orchids are flowering. I've got exactly the same colour orchid and it's not flowering at all, so clearly I'm not looking after it anywhere near as well as you are. That's kind of a yellowy, fleshy coloured orchid there, but they're gorgeous, Mark. You've done a great job with us. And there is, being Mark from Risdon Vale, there is a gnome and a tiny combi in the pot. That's very nice indeed. And Peter in Hobart says that you have to put a disclaimer on the native orchids. It's illegal to take native orchids from this situation unless you have a license. Yeah, I said before, I think that's the case, but glad to have that confirmed, Peter. Thank you kindly. Coming up after the 3 o'clock ABC News, our financial advisor is going to be talking about AI. Two sort of ways they're involved in investment. One, investing in that sector. Two is, can you use AI to tell you where to invest? We'll answer that question.
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0: Good afternoon, Guy Stainer with ABC News. The three main farmed salmon producers in Tasmania used almost 1,800 underwater explosive crackers to deter seals in the first half of this year. The figure is a slight increase on the same period last year, with Huon Aquaculture using fewer crackers, but Tassal increasing their usage. Four fur seals died as a result of interactions with salmon pens during the 6 months, one during an attempt to sedate it, one involving a boat, and two through entanglement with pens. Tasmanian Greens leader Rosalie Woodruff says companies are failing to prevent trauma being caused to wild animals.
1: Putting an industrial operation into the waterways and expecting everything else to change its behaviour without any attempt to really adjust what's going on, that's the problem here. The problem is an industrial scale machinery within a marine environment.
0: Salmon Tasmania says the industry is using significantly fewer explosives than a decade ago. Analysts expect the Coalition's new fuel policy will put pressure on the Labor government. The plan would lock in excise cuts when global oil prices exceed $100 a barrel for 2 weeks. Opposition leader Angus Taylor says it would be funded from increased tax revenue from legal cigarettes, driven by his proposed cut to tobacco excise. Head of Energy Research at MST Financial, Saul Kovonik, says the timing of the Coalition's announcement is opportune.
2: We're literally days away from the policies the Coalition proposed being triggered, and so we'd see excise being cut again. And I think that's going to put pressure on the Albanese government to do this once more. And I think that's probably part of the intent behind the timing of this announcement.
0: Federal Treasurer Jim Chalmers says artificial intelligence is the biggest economic transformation of our lifetime. The latest intergenerational report released today forecasts AI will play a pivotal role in increasing productivity and reducing gross debt. In his speech marking the report's release, Mr. Chalmers says Australia is adopting AI at a higher rate than almost every G20 country, but says its risks must be managed.
3: We know that AI offers a lot of upside, but also very serious risks. We already see dangerous proliferation of misinformation, scams, and malicious cyber operations. We're vigilant about managing the infrastructure build's impacts on our resources and our communities.
0: The founder of a Western Australian shark group says water police should be able to destroy a shark on site after an attack. Keith Helnan says WA police should be authorised to carry high-powered rifles on their vessels and be able to seek ministerial approval to destroy killer sharks. Mr. Helnan's comments come after last Friday's fatal attack in Perth's north. He's told ABC Radio Perth white sharks are predatory and can remain in an area for days.
4: Water police should be having a high-powered rifle on board there and go straight to the minister and say, look, you know, we've got the shark here, here it is. They had it there on site. So they could have safely euthanized that shark.
0: American supermodel Cindy Crawford's son, Presley Gerber, has died at the age of 27. Gerber's death was listed on the Los Angeles County Medical Examiner portal as having occurred at a rehab facility on Sunday local time. The 27-year-old was the only son of Crawford and her husband, Randy Gerber, and the older brother of model actor Kaya Gerber. In sport, Fremantle midfielder Murphy Reid insists the Dockers are embracing the added focus of the AFL Grand Final week as the club tries to claim its first premiership in Saturday's clash with Brisbane at the MCG. It's just the second time Fremantle has made the season decider, having fallen short against Hawthorn in 2013. Reid says it's a moment he's dreamt of since childhood.
5: Where everyone else would rather be, and we've spoken about embracing those distractions because, yeah, it's an exciting time for the club, an exciting time for us, and we wouldn't want to be anywhere else, and we've got amazing fans that will be up and about.
0: To Tasmania's weather, there's a gale warning for the southeast and southwest coast and strong wind warnings for Storm Bay, the Channel, Bank Strait and Franklin Sound, the east of Flinders Island and the lower east and central west coasts. There's also a bushwalkers alert for the west and central plateau. Showers about the west and far south today, with isolated showers about the remainder of the south, easing and contracting to the west and far south this afternoon. Fine elsewhere, it's currently 12 degrees in Burnie, 14 in Hobart and Devonport, and right now it's 15 in Launceston.
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7: Got a text here saying Tasman Bridge City city-bound left lane temporarily closed, causing delays. State roads tell us there was an incident on the bridge that is now clear. Speed is slowly getting back to normal, and that backed up traffic should clear in the next few minutes in Hobart. Matthew in Montrose on the text, which is 0438 922 936, by the way, says, after all my years, I still wonder why sharks bear the cost of us recreating in their realm. Yes, Matthew, absolutely right. Kylie says, I'm feeling annoyed. Just went to South Hobart Tip and it was closed due to high winds. It didn't seem windy to me. Yeah, that's the thing. The high wind comes and goes, and they're going to wait an hour after a gust before they let you in. Because it can get quite nasty at the tip, particularly if the winds come up. And Mark has sent through some orchid tips. Says orchids thrive if you can find a perfect spot that gets winter light, then a little bit of dappled summer shade. But they don't like being moved too often. Don't overwater them. He says his orchids love a fine misty spray of sea salt about once a month. Okay, thank you. That's actually really helpful, Mark. I know the exact spot where they'll get winter light, but they'll get dappled summer shade in my yard. So I am going to do that one move of the orchid to a place where it'll get some shade while it's hot. Probably needs a bit more water than it's been getting as well, the orchid that I own. I tend to ignore my garden until it gets really horrible, and then I have a frenzy of activity and try and make it nice again. And then I think it's all done. I don't need to do anything until it's horrible again. That's a bit the way it goes, unfortunately for me. Coming up on the program, a Tasmanian has discovered two new planets. How amazing is that? And also, we're going to be talking to our financial advisor about AI in two ways. A, using AI to give you investment advice, which is a thing you could possibly do. And the whole AI sector, how volatile is it? How reliable is it? You know, whether what you should consider before you invest in it. Now, before we get to our banger of the day, I got this fantastic little thing off Twitter today, which I just find hilarious. Now, have you heard of Mike Batt? Mike Batt is an incredible musician. He's best known in the classical world, but he's written a whole bunch of top 10 hits in his time. So he wrote Please Don't Fall in Love for Cliff Richard. He wrote A Winter's Tale for David Essex. He wrote I Feel Like Buddy Holly for Alvin Stardust. He wrote Bright Eyes as the theme to Watership Down. He wrote a bunch of Katie Melua stuff. He co-wrote the lyrics to the title song of Phantom of the Opera. He's an amazing guy, Mike Batt, a truly amazing musician. And there was some news about, you know, in the BBC, the headline is UK's dismal Eurovision song choices to be examined by MPs. And Mike Batt's response on Twitter was, Eurovision is dismal and always has been. It's a clown show. It's not a song contest. Just stop doing it. Or do it, but don't debase and insult the craft of songwriting by dragging that word into the mess. Now, the response from Nigel was, dude, you wrote Remember You're a Womble. And Mike Batt says, yes, I did. And it's a banger. Now F off. And so I thought, banger of the day, does Remember You're a Womble qualify as a banger?

Is that a banger? I don't know. But, you know, he had a bunch of number one hits off the Womble albums that he did. This is really our banger of the day, though.

0: life.
1: Bon Jovi and It's My Life. That is our banger of the day. Is Remember You're a Womble a banger? Mal says no. And Katie says, yeah, thanks for the Wombles. Great memories of using it in my prep class. There you go. Some people still remember the Wombles.
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1: On the text, someone says, Joel, thought you might be interested to know I've tried three times to make a booking online for the Spirit next May for myself and my dog in one of the pet-friendly cabins. Get most of the way through and the page freezes in the same spot each time. So I thought I'd ring and book over the phone. However, there's a message that says they're experiencing high volumes and call back another time. I'm not sure how I'm actually meant to make a booking. Yeah, it's kind of like that. The system has been overwhelmed. It's like when you try and get tickets to a popular concert. The tickets, their ticketing system's just been overwhelmed by the amount of people who've been booking, apparently. But it's still going on. That's interesting. Thank you for letting us know about that. I might throw that over to Leon on the morning show and let him know that is still going on. Oh, and just while I think of it, postcode bingo for next week. Drawing out of the ever-shrinking pile in the box of mystery. I come up with 7173, Carlton, Carlton River, Connolly's Marsh, Dodgers Ferry, Fawcett, Lewisham and Primrose Sands. All the places that have been shrinking away from the fire going on over the weekend there. We will be heading there next week. If you know someone interesting, fun, pillar of the community in those areas, Carlton, Carlton River, Connolly's Marsh, Dodgers Ferry, Fawcett, Lewisham or Primrose Sands, give us a text 0438 922 936. 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Charles, good day. How are you doing?
7: Good afternoon, Joel. Very well.
1: It's been really a whole theme for this year in terms of investment AI, hasn't it?
7: It has. I think it's going to be transformative, just like the internet. It's some big changes coming ahead for everyone, and I don't think everyone knows what's in store. It's frightening and exciting at the same time.
1: Now, give us an idea of what has happened with AI and how it's affected the market overall, Charles.
7: Okay, well AI investing is really sort of a two-part story in a sense. So you've got the software and technology companies. Now, these are the ones that grab the headlines, okay? Then you've got the physical infrastructure secondly behind the AI. So you can invest in both, okay? So if we look at sort of AI, it really started off as a technology experiment and it's become probably the largest capital investment theme globally for the last couple of years. It's really driven markets and there's often an expression with the S&P 500, so the top 500 stocks in the US, there are sort of 493 passengers and seven people driving it. They're really the AI companies that are really driving that. And probably the poster child of that is NVIDIA. So that's the dominant AI chip provider in the world. So
1: NVIDIA are originally a video game mob. They make video cards to plug into your computer to make it capable of handling very complicated games. And it turns out that those chips work very well for running AI. So that's how they've ended up becoming this incredible world beater.
7: It's a really insane story. So like over the 3 years through to 2025, so the stock had actually returned 1,177%. So if we imagine we put in $1,000 back in 2022, and $1,000 had turned into just under $2.1 million. So it's been an amazing ride for investors. So, and even sort of the most recent quarter, they announced sort of $96 billion in revenue for the quarter, which was double what it was 12 months before. So the growth story continues. So as with what happened during the internet boom, there'll be winners and there are losers, and often valuations get stretched and exaggerated. And for investors, it's not about having a great company. It's actually what price you buy the company at that determines whether it's a good investment. And that's something that I think everyone needs to be conscious of, because often the earnings will be way ahead of what the proper valuation is. So we get a little bit excited.
1: Rightio. So this is what's happening. And we're all, if you have any work that involves in a computer, you are being offered AI constantly. Every piece of software, they're all got AI built into them. And it's just everywhere now, isn't it?
7: It is. And it's really sort of, it's fundamentally changing how we work. So we use it a lot in sort of financial services in a sense. And with something like sort of Copilot, it's actually like having a child in a sense, because it's got agentic AI, which means you can train it, learns on itself. So it actually gets better and better with the more instructions you give it. So you can actually use them for any purpose. So we've got one of my colleagues at work created an agent to organise a holiday for him in terms of the specific parameters which he wanted for that. But what you've found, though, instead of actually thinking that it would create sort of thousands of new winners, it really has just reinforced the dominance of the big sort of seven. So you've got your Microsoft, your Google, your Amazon and your Meta and your NVIDIA that have really sort of streeted ahead and carried markets over the last sort of 5 years.
1: So let's talk about data centres. Now, you know, to run an AI, you need a data centre. You need to actually have physical hardware somewhere running this software. And so data centres are springing up absolutely everywhere, aren't they?
7: They are. They're actually essentially a factory for computing, and they've really sort of, the demand for these has really turned them into a sort of a major new infrastructure asset class. So if we look at something like the Goodman Group, which was a traditional property trust in Australia, you know, data centres represented 73% of their work in progress for their half-year results to the end of December last year. So that's a pretty significant change. And so you're certainly, and probably Firmus is the one that's sort of front of mind for all Tasmanians, and it's in the news for the last little while, but basically that's an amazing story. So that company was set up in 2019 to start to do some crypto mining, and it's just evolved. And when they actually sort of make money by selling computer power in a sense. So they've got some major shareholders. Yeah,
1: they're renting out their chips basically, aren't they?
7: Yes. And yes, they've got NVIDIA, which has got a 7.2% stake in it. You've got sort of the global investment house Blackstone, which has got a 6.7% stake. Blackstone has actually created a loan facility up to sort of $7 billion initially, but rolling out to $14 billion potentially to actually set up these new data centres. At the moment, they've got just two data centres at the moment. So they've got one in Singapore, which has got 5 megawatts, so quite small, and one in Melbourne, which is 42 megawatts. But if they have all of the data centres which they're looking at doing, yeah, they have capacity for 900 megawatts. So there's a lot of growth potentially, and markets are pricing that in. So it's an amazing story. And so it's a pity when they came to Tassie and asked to actually use us that the state government didn't potentially take an equity stake in that. If we took a 10% equity stake in it, and they were valued at sort of $15 billion in July, they're looking at going to the market at an IPO at $50 billion in October.
1: Now, I've just got a text here from Philip saying, Firmus spent $1.35 billion on NVIDIA chips and other server equipment just for its Melbourne data centre this year. How's that for some spending? I'd hate to be the accountant. So you can have one room full of air conditioning and water cooling and chips going on for the price of an entire stadium.
7: You can.
1: Absolutely amazing, isn't it?
7: Imagine we had a 10% stake in NVIDIA valued at $50 billion and we could have one stadium in each of the three major regions.
1: Absolutely could. So now Firmus is an interesting case because they're sponsoring a whole bunch of sport in Tasmania.
7: Yeah, it's often, for the cynical, it's called sports washing, Joel, to gain community acceptance. It's an interesting one because its actual price and valuation really depends on being able to roll out a whole lot of actually infrastructure and data centres over the next 24 months. And we've seen it with community groups, and the sort of tide is really turning in public opinion against these data centres now. So,
1: because they use so much power and so much water, basically.
7: Yeah, they do. And so at the end of the day, we don't want it to be like the natural gas boom for Australia in 2010 when we gave away the farm.
1: Yeah.
7: So we've got to make sure that we don't give away our data, we don't give away our natural resources, because they're the property of all Tasmanians and all Australians.
1: Yeah, yeah. And look, you know, giving them an incredible deal on power, and because then they can also greenwash, because we have green power down here, and having less power to go around for other entities is an issue, of course. And the water, you know, you don't want them to be using all the fresh water. We desperately, you know. I kind of tend to think the government should make them put up a solar farm if they want to do that kind of thing.
7: And I think one of the benefits, we often talk about the jobs it creates, but certainly during the construction phase, there'd be employment.
1: Yep.
7: But generally, when you look at all of the sort of documentaries on it in the US, that the actual number of employees in a data centre is actually not significant.
1: No.
7: Not like a call centre, very different.
1: Yeah. Now, Bruce, the Uber driver, has a question for you. I'm pretty sure you can answer. Hello, Bruce.
0: Hello, gentlemen. Thanks for the show. We're talking about Firmus and all those, a lot of other Tassie companies that have recently listed. How do you buy an IPO? I've got no idea.
7: Okay, so an IPO stands for an initial public offering. So what they're doing at the moment is the board of Firmus are actually going around meeting with investment bankers. They've done the global one the last couple of weeks. Now they're going around Australia. They're looking at, I think it's raising $5 billion or $7 billion with a view to potentially listing on the 22nd of October, I think it is. And you have what's called an underwriter, which is a stockbroking firm that will actually sort of facilitate the listing. So what that stockbroking firm would then do, that actually give their clients access to that float, and also it's available to the general public. But if it's a really attractive float, it's really hard for general members of the public to get access to it. So it's so that you need to contact the underwriter, which I'm not sure who it is in this instance, but it'd certainly be online, and you'd fill out an application form and apply that way. But I'd tread carefully of that one. It's got a pretty aggressive valuation for its earnings at this stage.
0: Yeah, I think it's going to initial price will be very high, but as you said before, there's every chance that it's going to go a lot higher too.
7: Yeah, and it's interesting though, because this is if it's at $50 billion, so this is a company that's been around sort of 6 years. That's the equivalent. Like Telstra's got a market cap of $54 billion. We've got Woolworths, which is $47 billion. Fortescue, which is $51 billion. And so that should give you some sort of sense in terms of how stretched the valuation is, given they've only got two data centres out of potentially sort of seven. Their capacity for electricity is not as high as what it needs to be to get those valuations. So it's got some challenges ahead.
1: There you go, okay, Bruce.
0: Might be looking everywhere.
1: Absolutely, and go looking for that underwriter, and that should help you to get there. Now, look, one thing is a couple of things I've read about AI that worry me about investing in the sector. One is that they've kind of all investing in each other in a bit of a circular thing, and also that none of them are making money. Like, because you know you've spoken before about looking at how much profit they are making for how much money they are spending versus, you know, the valuation of the entire company. My understanding is that the AI companies, none of them are actually making profit yet.
7: There are some on the outskirts that are, but certainly the big ones aren't. It's a big cash burn. It's a bit like an arms race, a bit like the search engine race back sort of 25 years ago, where we had sort of, you know, companies like AltaVista and Yahoo and Web Crawler that just faded into oblivion and Google dominated. So I suspect there's a little bit of that going on. But as an investor, the one free kick you have is diversification. So we've often talked about you have 100 pencils in your hand, one breaks, you've got 99 pencils.
1: Yeah.
7: Unfortunately, as investors, we tend to sort of overstate our sort of ability to pick a winner and pick a good winner, and we actually go too heavy on something and suffer pretty significant losses. So this is perhaps an example of that. You'd have some exposure through whether it's an exchange-traded fund, or you've probably got some through your super fund already, but just be conscious of diversifying over time.
1: Yeah, yeah. Have enough diversity to be able to manage if this particular one doesn't work out for you. Now, what about using AI to help you pick what to invest in? Because AI will give you advice on absolutely anything.
7: It will, and certainly from any white-collar person, AI poses a threat, but also an opportunity. If we look at what's happening with young law graduates in the US, the numbers have dropped right off because AI has effectively replaced a young employee lawyer. The same with insurance. So there are threats. So from a financial point of view, one of the issues in Australia is you've got to be regulated. So you've got to actually hold or operate an Australian financial services license. Okay. So to provide personal financial advice. So that's really important. So if you don't have that sort of license, then you can't provide financial advice. That's not to say that AI won't actually get there, because in the US last year, it was quite interesting. Actually, the Securities and Investments Commission authorised their first AI-powered advisor, I think called Origin AI Advisor. So the regulatory restrictions aren't as great over there, but yeah, potentially the times will change where you can. There are certainly limitations at the moment in terms of there's no access to compensation. It's general advice. It's a lot of the models are US-centric based at the moment. Yeah, the data's quite limited. And in Australia, the thresholds change a lot. So, for example, the amount which you could put into super as a concessional contribution last year was $30,000. This financial year, it's $32,500. So you need to be very sort of conscious of that. But it is, and obviously they're not the most empathetic creatures often, the AI. But I certainly say at some time in the future, because in Australia, there's a real issue of the lack of people within Australia that actually seek financial advice. So there's studies where only 10 to 15% of Australians seek financial advice. So there's an 85 to 90% unadvised portion of the population, and they should be advised at some point. So something like a heavily regulated AI model potentially offers a valuable solution for that, because we're all better off if people are in a better financial position.
1: Yeah, if that model is very tightly controlled and actually made sure it's not making fundamental errors. Because here's the thing, if you ask an AI a question about which it knows nothing, it will invent an answer.
7: Yeah, it will. I suppose, but it's a really good tool to actually ask, to find out general questions. You know, what is a managed fund? What does the asset allocation on my super fund mean? So very general
1: who
7: questions.
1: Who is the underwriter of the Firmus IPO? I reckon it would probably be able to answer that.
7: Yep, and how it's priced. And you could actually say, what are the strengths, weaknesses, opportunities and threats from the Firmus IPO? You get a summarised one-page document, and you might be able to compare it with, say, NextDC, which is a listed data centre provider in Australia. You can compare the two. So that can be really valuable in that instance.
1: Lisa says, yesterday I asked AI for the current wind speed at Storm Bay, and it said 19 knots. I wrote back telling it, you're incorrect. It's blowing at least 40 knots. The AI answered, sorry, you're quite correct. It's close to 41 knots. Considering yesterday's out-of-control burn-offs, it made me think how dangerous it would be to rely on AI for a weather forecast. It is untrustworthy. And Bob says, way over my head. I think I'll leave my money in a bank. The only AI I know is artificial insemination on the farm, which is a little bit more fun to do too, isn't it? Charles Badenack is our financial advisor from Main Street Financial Solutions. Thank you so much, Charles.
7: Thank you, Joel.
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5: The situation in Tassie in the wake of a cold front, a high will establish over the Bight today, with that high expected to move to the north of Tassie tomorrow morning and lie over the northern Tasman Sea during Wednesday and Thursday. What does that mean for us today? Showers about the western far south, with the isolated showers about the remainder of the south, easing and contracting to the western far south this afternoon. Showers falling as snow this morning, down to 400 metres. Fine elsewhere, fresh and gusty west to southwesterly winds. We do have some warnings around. We have a gale wind warning for the southeast coast and the southwest coast, and a strong wind warning for Storm Bay, the Channel, Bank Strait and Franklin Sound, east of Flinders Island, lower east coast and central west coast. We do have a bushwalkers weather alert for western and central plateau forecast districts, because snow as low as 500 metres expected today in those districts, and also a bit of wind around as well. The current temperatures in Burnie, it is 13 degrees, Launceston 15 degrees, Tunnock 9 degrees, Strawn 12 degrees, in St Helens it's 15 degrees, and in Hobart it's 13 degrees. Looking forward now, tomorrow, fine apart from light showers about the southwest, falling as snow above 800 metres during the morning, west to northwesterly winds. Wednesday, fine, mostly sunny day, light winds with afternoon sea breezes. Burnie tomorrow, partly cloudy and 15. Wednesday, sunny and 16. Launceston tomorrow, partly cloudy and 18. Wednesday, sunny and 19. Bishano, mostly sunny tomorrow, 17. Sunny Wednesday, 18. Strawn tomorrow, partly cloudy and 14. Wednesday, partly cloudy and 15. Campbelltown tomorrow, early frost, 0 degrees overnight. Partly cloudy, 16 degrees top during the day in Campbelltown tomorrow. Wednesday, sunny and 18 degrees. Hobart, partly cloudy for the next couple of days, 17 degrees tomorrow and 19 degrees on Wednesday.
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5: Now in Hobart there was an incident on the bridge earlier. There's still a little bit of residual traffic on the Tasman Highway inbound, but we're expecting that to be normal in literally the next 5 minutes or so. Elsewhere in Hobart, traffic heading outbound on the Brooker is starting to build a bit from Risdon Road, but everything seems to be running as normal for a Monday afternoon. Up north, everything seems to be flowing normally for a Monday arvo across Launceston, Devonport and Burnie as well. So essentially, all is well. A couple of little expected slow spots, but all is well. If it's much slower than usual, or you can actually see it's banked up or a snarl or a crash where you are, tell me all about it. 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
6: For decades, Alan Jones was one of Australia's most powerful voices, a broadcaster who could make or break a career and command an audience of millions. 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So, what happened? 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
5: Now, postcode bingo next week takes us to 7173. Carlton, Carlton River, Connolly's Marsh, Dodgers Ferry, Fawcett, Lewisham and Primrose Sands. So we're looking for who you know in that neck of the woods that we might speak to next week. And Mel says, Joel, for Carlton, maybe you can talk to Whizzer, Chris Wisby, and his restored church there. Now, look, we actually had Chris Wisby on earlier in the year when Postcode Bingo was in Richmond and Dulcott, which is where he has his farm. I did not know he owned a church, but it doesn't surprise me. When I worked with Chris Wisby on the weekend show some years ago, I was his producer, and he always had this really deep love and appreciation of Tasmanian history. And if we ever had to drive somewhere, it would just be full of Chris's stories of the history of the places we were going and the amazing tales that he knew about the people who'd lived there. So I'm kind of not surprised that he owns and has restored a church. That's a very Chris Wisby thing to do. We've already spoken to him in a different area, we might leave him for that one. But if you know someone in that Carlton area, Carlton, Connolly's, Dodgers, etc. area, please share their name and details with us. Dob them in. 0438 922 936 is the text number. Let us know who they are and we will chase them up and see if we can talk to them on Monday next week. Coming up on the program, we are going to be going to a new planet. A pair of them, in fact, as discovered by a Tasmanian. How cool is that?

0: Tasmania. Another postcode bingo suggestion from Mal. He said, look, Whizzer came immediately to mind, but a much more likely person is a historical author, researcher, and long-term resident of Dodgers Ferry. Mal, thank you very much. We will absolutely chase that person out. They sound perfect for our purpose there. Oh, and Philip has done exactly the right thing to let us know about a potential traffic hazard for you. Tree works along the Lyle Highway from the wind and tree damage. Traffic control on site. This is near Murphy's Flat between New Norfolk and Granton. Before the 80K zone, they're moving along doing sections. So there's been tree damage there. And there's tree works along the Lyle Highway there, so please take it slow and easy. Philip, thank you so much for letting us know what is going on the roads where you are. How do you go about finding a new planet? It's not like the sci-fi movies where your ship runs out of fuel and you just crash land there. They start as tiny anomalies on radio telescope portraits of the stars, literal blip in the data. A new TAS astronomer and School of Natural Sciences PhD candidate Thomas Plunkett has just found two of them using telescope data from Tasmania. So a young scientist in our state discovering new planets on our behalf. How cool is that? Thomas, g'day. How are you doing?
1: Doing good. Thank you so much for having me.
0: Now, there are endless stars. How do you choose one to investigate to look for planets?
1: Oh, that's an excellent question. So there's a special mission currently being run by NASA. They sent up a little satellite called TESS, the Transiting Exoplanet Survey Satellite. And basically this is looking for dips in brightness of stars as the planets pass in front of them. And so TESS sends out little alerts to the community across the world saying we think we might have a planet, but we need more data to follow up.
0: So is it just looking at every star in the sky kind of one at a time for, I don't know, a day?
1: No. So they've got these really wide field cameras that can pick up, you know, tens of thousands to 100,000 stars all in one picture. And they would basically stare at a patch of the sky for roughly 27 days. Just taking repeated measurements over and over of the brightness of these, you know, hundreds of thousands of stars. And then they detect those really small dips due to planets or potential planets that way.
0: Right. Okay. So is this an AI done thing? It sounds like the sort of thing that AI would do well, measure the brightness of each star, identify and measure the brightness of each star over this time.
1: Not quite AI currently. There's sort of like automatic pipelines that are run to do these searches, but I think AI is...
0: It's a giant Excel spreadsheet, isn't it?
1: Not well. Funny you say that. There are some Excel spreadsheets involved, but unfortunately, yeah.
0: Okay, so there's an anomaly pops up in this NASA data. Mm-hmm. How do you get chosen as the person who's going to look at this one star, and then what do you do next?
1: Well, we're actually lucky enough that they're public alerts, so we're the ones that can choose what we're interested in. So for me, during my PhD, I was particularly interested in giant planets like Saturn, Jupiter. And so I sort of did a big look into this database of all these potential planets and, you know, found some that would be compatible for our telescopes to look at and study further.
0: Ah, so you're finding something that you can use the local telescope to work on.
1: Exactly.
0: Okay, then. What's the kind of limitation of the local telescope? What does it need?
1: It needs a certain brightness. So the one we have up in the Midlands at the Greenhill Observatory, it's a 50-centimetre telescope, so half a metre mirror. Because it's a little bit small, it kind of needs some bright stars. So we're really targeting bright stars with these giant planets around them. That's kind of the ideal sweet spot for us with this small telescope.
0: Okay, a mirror. So this is an optical telescope.
1: This is an optical telescope.
0: Wow. Yeah. So it's all optical. This whole investigation is optical.
1: Sure is, yeah.
0: Okay then. So how big is the total telescope? If it's only a 50-centimetre thing, because I was thinking radio telescope, but no, it's
1: much smaller than a radio telescope. I reckon the dome, you know, is probably 2-3 metres across in total.
0: Okay, so it's like a hut.
1: Yeah.
0: It's a little round hut with a hole in the roof.
1: Exactly right. Just a little shell that we open up and use the telescope with. Yeah.
0: How much does it annoy you when a bird poops on the...
1: Oh my gosh. Well, luckily we haven't had a bird poop on the telescope yet, but we have some equipment up there that does regularly get a bat deposit.
0: Yeah,
1: yeah. Unfortunately, so you have to go up and clean that, you know, every few weeks.
0: Okay. Now,

0: How is this telescope controlled? Is it like computer, you know, is it computer controlled that it finds the star precisely for you?
1: It does find the stars, so where you want to look automatically, but we're still driving it manually from there. So once it figures out where it is on the sky, we're still commanding it to say, you know, take these images for this amount of time.
0: Rightio.
1: Yeah.
0: And so what sort of data are you looking for? Are you taking video? Are you taking photos? What are you doing?
1: Taking photos, but like quite regularly. So, you know, ranging from every 30 to 2 minutes, essentially, and just sitting on one sort of spot in the sky, taking repeated pictures.
0: And is the because of course the starscape moves overhead. Is the telescope following that automatically?
1: Yeah, they're nice and advanced now that you don't have to, you know, manually track it anymore.
0: Yeah,
1: the computers do it for us.
0: Yeah, look, I've seen somebody's home telescope that does that. That you hook it up to the PC. And I think you point it to Venus, and once it's at Venus, it knows where the rest of the sky is and it can find everything for you. And it's like, it's so cool watching this thing swing around.
1: It's really cool.
0: You're listening to 936 ABC Hobart and ABC Northern Tasmania. On Afternoons with Joel Reinberger today, we've got Thomas Plunkett, who is only a very short time away from going from PhD candidate to Dr. Plunkett, who's discovered a couple of planets. So, What do you see? What are you looking for? Can you see the change in brightness of the star yourself in the photos when you look at them?
1: It's pretty hard to see it by eye. We kind of need to extract that brightness and sort of plot it over time to really see that really small dip in brightness. Because for something the size of Jupiter around like a sun-like star, it blocks about 1% of the light. So it's a really small amount. So, yeah, by plotting this, it makes it a bit easier to see. And then we can go on to our modelling of that sort of brightness against time.
0: And what does the modelling tell you?
1: So, for the transit method, which is what we were using our telescopes to do, you can figure out the size of the planet, so its radius, how big it is. You can also learn about its sort of orbital period and some other sort of orbital things about it.
0: I was going to say, so what do we know about the planets you've discovered?
1: Well, these ones, they're really big. So they're about 20% larger than Jupiter. And Jupiter's the biggest planet in our solar system.
0: Yep,
1: so really, really large planets. But their masses sort of vary. So one of them is about 85% the size, the mass, of Jupiter. And one of them is more like Saturn mass.
0: Okay.
1: So kind of spanning that gas giant range.
0: Okay. Can you tell what they're made from yet? Will you go to a radio telescope to look at that kind of data?
1: Ooh, that's a good question. We have an idea of their bulk properties. So we can say that they're mostly gas because we can look at their density because we know radius and mass. And that tells us that they're mostly gas. But to learn more than that, we need to use some really expensive telescopes up in space around the world to basically get more data to work out what's, you know, their atmospheric composition.
0: Okay, so can you do that? Is that a possibility? Like, do you hire the James Webb for 40 seconds? How does it work?
1: You have to go into a very competitive worldwide competition to get time on these telescopes. So you write up a little proposal, say my planet's the best for these reasons, and then, you know, goes off to some anonymous committee who says, you know what? I will award you time on this multi-billion-dollar telescope in space.
0: And how much time will you get?
1: It depends on the project. I haven't had so much experience, but you can get, you know, a few hours to maybe a day if you're really, really lucky.
0: Because that's the thing. You really need it to be over time to take, a set of photos, don't you?
1: Exactly. So very expensive.
0: And again, are these going to be optical telescopes or are you going to go into the radio world?
1: I'm not sure about the radio. It's kind of more optical or what we call infrared. So that's sort of that region of light that's further on that we can't see with our eyes. So that's what James Webb is, an infrared telescope. But that's just the perfect instrument for looking at atmospheres.
0: Oh, the James Webb would be the one. Okay, then. And you might be able to get it pointed at the particular part of the sky. Does the star have a name or is it part of a constellation we'd know?
1: Oh, the constellations, you definitely know. I can't really remember them off the top of my head. They're all southern constellations. So these are all southern stars that are really only visible from the southern hemisphere.
0: That's
1: kind of why our telescope was so great, because a lot of these NASA support missions are up in the northern hemisphere. So we're one of the uniquely south telescopes.

0: that can contribute for this.
1: I guess there's not a huge number of telescopes in this part of the world, are there?
0: No, very lucky.
1: Okay. Do you get to name them?
0: Unfortunately not. Unofficially, yes. In my head, I've named them all things. But...
1: Okay, then. Look, you know, I was going to say Joel and Lucy, after me and my producers, the obvious one. But what is your head canon? What are you calling them?
0: I think I'd name them after my partner, potentially.
1: Oh.
0: Yeah. Yes.
1: Okay.
0: Yeah. I think, you know, that would be a good little anniversary present or something like that.
1: Wow.
0: But, yeah.
1: Look. For that, you'd want to upgrade from partner. You'd want husband or wife for that, I reckon, you know. I don't reckon live-in partner gets that. I reckon husband or wife gets that. That's you know, I named a part of the sky after you. That's too big. That's too big for them. So, you know, a radio presenter you've just met is obviously the exact right person to name it after.
0: Oh, yeah.
1: So who does get to name them? Is it going to be called A95718 or something to that effect?
0: It's something similar. It's just the name of the star plus a little B on the end, because that's the planet. It's really boring. Really, really boring. So these ones, TOI3053B. Is one of them.
1: C says any self-respecting planet would have its cloaking device activated to avoid being found by humans. Philip says Pluto is a planet. Say it, please.
0: Sorry about that.
1: Matt and Craddock says excellent segment. Love a bit of astronomy. Greetings to your guest there.
0: Oh, hello.
1: So my guest has been Thomas Plunkett, who's a PhD candidate. He's handed in his thesis. He's waiting for it to come back for him to be awarded the doctor. Where do you hope to be in a few years' time? If you know, if you become doctor, what's next? Are you going to stay here? Are you going to go and work in Hawaii? What are you going to do?
0: It's a really good question. It's kind of what I'm looking into right now, just looking around for jobs, looking around for different experiences I could try. I'd love to stay in Tassie, but obviously, you know, there's only so many few jobs going around in this area particularly. So, you know, eventually, hopefully I can come back. But for now, probably going somewhere else.
1: Yeah, take that show on the road.
0: Yeah.
1: Great to meet you, Thomas. Thank you so much.
0: Thank you so much.
1: Kylie Minogue taking us up towards the news.

0: It's our Kylie. Kylie Minogue and Better the Devil and You Know on Afternoons with Joel Reinberger on 936 ABC Hobart and ABC Northern Tasmania. Tomorrow on Remember When TV came to Australia. My oldest brother was two when that TV first came into our house. For now, though, let's find out what Drive has in store for you today.
1: Thank you, Joel. It's Lucy Braden here. Now, were you caught in the chaos of those bushfires yesterday? The TFS says about 60 fire incidents were caused by people doing burn-offs who were not prepared for the hot and windy conditions. High fire danger warnings were forecast for many parts of the state, but no fire restrictions were put in place, and understandably, there are people wondering now, why not? So after the news at 4, you are going to hear from a leader in the fire, climate and landscape space. His name is Professor David Bowman, and he'll share what he expects this summer to look like.
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0: Good afternoon, ABC News with Michael Della Fontana. The coronial inquest into the Hillcrest Primary School tragedy in northwest Tasmania has heard the Mercy Community Hospital had a higher than usual capacity to handle emergencies on the day of the incident. Sandy Powell reports.
1: Six children died and three were seriously injured when a freak wind gust tossed a jumping castle across the school's oval on December 16, 2021. Nicole Ashworth, Ambulance Tasmania Chief Executive, told the inquest it was fortunate that a training course of doctors and intensive care professionals was being conducted nearby on that day. For that reason, she said, the Mersey Community Hospital could be used for a high-level emergency, which was typically reserved for the Royal Hobart Hospital. But, she said, a different protocol wouldn't have changed the tragic outcome. The coronial inquest will run for 4 days this week.
0: Residents east of Hobart are questioning why burn-offs were allowed to go ahead over the weekend, despite the Tasmania Fire Service warning about elevated bushfire conditions. Before being brought under control overnight, a blaze at Seven Mile Beach sent large amounts of smoke over nearby Lewisham and Dodgers Ferry, with some fearing a potential ember attack. A burn-off was registered for private land at Seven Mile Beach over the weekend, though the TFS says it's too early to say whether it caused or contributed to the fire. Dodgers Ferry resident Steve Lord says burn-offs shouldn't go ahead in such windy conditions.
2: Yeah, a bit of a worry, and it's only the start of spring, and it was 25 degrees yesterday, and it was very windy, and they just shouldn't have been burning, full stop.
0: An advice level alert continues for the bushfire at Yarlington and Mud Falls Roads at Colebrook. Overseas, and prosecutors have dropped one indecent assault charge against broadcaster locally. Staying locally, prosecutors have dropped one incident assault charge against broadcaster Alan Jones, reducing the number of complainants midway through the lengthy criminal trial. Mr. Jones had pleaded not guilty to 20 counts of indecent assault and two of sexual touching in relation to six men, three of which have been giving evidence so far in the New South Wales local court trial. Prosecutors have told a Sydney court they would no longer proceed with one count of indecent assault in relation to complainant F, a reporter who alleged Mr. Jones touched him indecently in public. It's the fourth time charges have been dropped or downgraded since September 2025. Mr. Jones now faces 21 charges relating to five men. Overseas, officials in Gaza have announced plans to evacuate and demolish buildings which have been damaged in Israeli airstrikes because they're at risk of collapsing. The BBC's Caroline Platt explains.
3: Gaza's housing ministry has classified around 3,000 buildings as dangerous because of damage sustained in the war between Israel and Hamas. The initiative follows repeated collapses of damaged structures, including one in Gaza City on Wednesday, which killed 21 Palestinians. The authorities say the plan is urgent because thousands of people are living in unsafe conditions, but they say there are major hurdles to overcome, including a shortage of heavy machinery caused by Israel's blockade of Gaza and the lack of land to house displaced families.
0: Three South Korean military officers have been injured in an explosion during an operation in the western sector of the demilitarized zone, which separates North and South Korea. South Korean media reports the blast might have been caused by a mine. Mine explosions and other blasts are a recurring hazard in and around the DMZ, where legacy devices and suspected stray mines have periodically injured military personnel on both sides. Figures compiled by the International Federation of Robotics show that about 7,000 humanoid robots were sold worldwide last year for industrial and professional service use. The relatively small number contrasts with forecasts for a boom in the coming years, particularly in China. To qualify as humanoid under the IFR's criteria, a robot must have a human-like appearance and operate autonomously in an environment designed for humans. Legs are not required. To the weather, gale warning for the southeast coast and southwest coast, strong wind warning for Storm Bay, the Channel, Bank Strait and Franklin Sound, east of Flinders Island, lower east coast and central west coast. Bushwalkers are advised of snow as low as 500 metres expected during today in the west and central plateau forecast districts. Partly cloudy for Burnie, Devonport and Launceston and a possible shower for Hobart. At the moment, 13 in Burnie and Hobart and 14 in Devonport and Launceston. ABC News.
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5: Wow. Okay, so this segment, Dishan, is called Woo Woo That Works. 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
5: 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How I made it.
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8: Good afternoon. A very happy, sunny Monday to you. I hope there is a bit of sun shining wherever you are. And I won't lie, today's weather is quite a nice reprieve after what we experienced yesterday. While a bit of heat was lovely, those windy, harsh conditions were pretty scary at times. Were you caught in the chaos of those bushfires yesterday? How did you handle it all? What did your day look like? The TFS says about 60 fire incidents were caused by people doing burn-offs who were not prepared for the hot and the windy conditions. High fire danger warnings were forecast for many parts of the state, but no fire restrictions were put in place. And understandably, there are now people wondering, why not? Are you one of those people who are thinking, maybe scratching your head, saying, why weren't fire restrictions put in place yesterday when we knew how hot and how windy it was going to be? 0438 922 936. In just a moment, you are going to hear from a leader in the fire, climate and landscape space. His name is Professor David Bowman. He'll share what he thinks and how he is looking at what played out yesterday and what he expects the summer to look like as well. So stick with me for that. First, though, your traffic.
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7: Traffic.
8: So traffic this afternoon is looking good. The Brooker Highway outbound is slow from Riston Road to the Domain Interchange, what you would expect at this time. Outbound from the CBD to the Tasman Highway is slow getting onto the Tasman Bridge, and that is due to the Domain Highway merging into other oncoming traffic. Apart from that, though, all the roads are moving really nicely for a Monday. School's done. Kids are picked up. If there is anything else you can see, maybe any rear enders or breakdowns, please let us know, because it certainly hopes things move and get people going from A to B, or maybe taking another route. 0438 922 936 is the number to text me on.
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8: Alrighty, did you get caught up in the fires yesterday, or maybe the wind? What was your experience of how it all played out? Or maybe you were on the other side of it. It wasn't necessarily the fires, it wasn't the wind, but it was all the smoke filling into your town, your suburb. The Tasmania Fire Service says about 60 incidents were caused by people conducting burn-offs who were simply not prepared for those conditions over the weekend. High fire danger warnings were forecast, but there were no fire restrictions in place. So do you think we needed no fire restrictions, or maybe some of those permits as well? Kylie Baxter last week spoke with the Deputy Chief of the Tasmania Fire Service, who had this to say.
9: We haven't met the triggers yet to put in a fire permit period. We'll be reviewing that in the coming weeks as we see that curing of the vegetation in the environment. This is our first peak day through spring. We're not overly concerned due to the amount of green vegetation, and we've nowhere near hit our triggers for having a fire permit period, which would restrict some type of burning. So we're asking the community to be responsible. It's a shared responsibility, and any person that tries to or attempts to register a burn will be discouraged from doing so.
8: Okay. So do you think that was the right call? 0438 922 936. They clearly felt like that is the Tasmania Fire Service. They were able to manage whatever the weather threw at them. Do you think yesterday, Sunday, was a warning for what we can expect this summer as well? Let's find out with David Bowman, a professor of pyrogeography and fire science at the University of Tasmania and someone who is really respected and renowned in this space. David Bowman, hello. Thanks for coming on Drive today.
10: Yeah, good afternoon.
8: So how did you see yesterday play out? And I guess a little bit of what the Deputy Chief of the Tasmania Fire Service had to say just now, that they felt like everything was under control for yesterday.
10: Yeah, look, I look at these situations, and I said last year when we had some really major wind-driven events that we have to start rethinking the way we're looking at our fire seasons. And that will have a whole lot of consequences for administrative processes, for practices. You know, what used to work clearly isn't going to keep working into the future. This is the second, outbreak of these wind-driven fires had last year. And then, of course, we know what happened to Dolphin Sands. Mm. There was house loss. So thankfully, there wasn't any house loss. But we are seeing, and totally consistent with what's happening around the world, more extreme fire weather, longer fire seasons. And so an early start is very consistent to what we would be expecting. And that means that we've got to start changing the way we think about fire in the landscape, the way we manage fire in the landscape. And I think the thing that I really emphasise is expect the unexpected. So much more on the side of caution, because these landscapes are able to dry out very fast if they're given the right combination of circumstances, which were predicted, but it's very difficult to perfectly predict. Mm. So, I do have sympathy. You know, it's not to say I wouldn't want to say there's fault, but what I would say is that we need to do some serious readjustments right across the board with the way we're looking at our fire seasons, because this seems to be a really emerging trend.
8: And by readjustments of the fire season, does that mean bringing it earlier, I guess, and starting to change the permit season and everything like that, and when we call for total fire bans?
10: Yeah, look, that's exactly right. So I'll just give you an example, which is not a local example, but I was up in the Territory in the dry season, the winter, and I was seeing some rangers doing burning off, and they were starting at night, right? Mm. And they were doing that because the fuels are so dry now that it's actually safer to start burning at night. So that's a very good example of adaptation and an adjustment, because it's getting hotter up in the Territory, drier, so it's actually easier to do, you know, grass burn offs as the sun's setting. Mm. So those sorts of things that in a Tasmanian context would be thinking about the burning much earlier in the winter and try to readjust our thinking about the ramping up of danger. Because, you know, we're very certain it's going to be an extremely challenging summer. And so we can't just rely on a total fire ban. We should have much greater appreciation of how very rapidly fires can escalate if winds are stronger than expected, or the fuels are drier than we might have thought. So there's lots of surprises there, and it just requires us, I think, to be on a learning curve and to accept the fact that there's going to be lots of changes in practice and lots of changes in behaviour and expectations, a real need for ongoing education in the community, but also a real opportunity for the community to take more responsibility. And that's a big idea in the emergency service sector of shared responsibility. Mm. So rather than just relying on a government decree, people have got to have the smarts to how to use fire, but they probably need a lot more education and understanding the way fire is changing.
11: And as you say, it is. Fire is absolutely changing and the landscape is. It's a 4:15. Lucy Braden with you on 936 ABC Hobart. This is Professor David Bowman, who is renowned and respected in this space of bushfires and fire in the landscape and the climate. Do you think it was the wrong call, David, to not have a total fire ban in place for the south yesterday?
10: Yeah, look, total fire bans are a very significant instrument. And I think, you know, I have a lot of sympathy for the people who've got to make those calls. The problem is that if you overcall total fire bans, it turns out it's a fizzer, then you're sort of like getting into the, they're crying wolf. So we just won't worry about this total fire ban, because I need to explain. There are going to be some summer days coming where, you know, we're talking extraordinarily terrifying risk, right? Mm. Now, what happened on the weekend was bad and frightening, but I'm talking about way, way, way dialing up the stress levels and the consequences. So for a management agency, it's got to be very careful to use an instrument like a total fire ban, because the community could just get complacent. And, you know, there are going to be some days, which is, you know, really, this is absolutely terrifyingly dangerous. So, and that's not to underestimate the stress that many people have experienced. I understand that. But we're talking about, you know, very seriously catastrophic situation. So I think what goes hand in hand with the use of total fire ban days is much greater public education. So maybe what was happening is that the message was, hey, there's going to be some really challenging fire weather, but then it didn't change anybody's behaviour, you know, that they went ahead and put fire in the landscape and, you know, and it got out of control. So that comes back to this idea of shared responsibility. Do we want, like, you know, a nanny state where the government just does everything, or do we want the community to be able to play its part? But to be able to effectively play its part, it needs better education, better understanding of the consequences of not having high levels of situational awareness.
11: And it seems, yeah, that's the path that needs to be taken, because it potentially will only get worse from here. As you said, we are heading for an extremely challenging summer. And hello, if you have just joined me, Lucy Braden with you on Drive on 936 ABC Hobart. Professor of Pyrogeography and Fire Science at the University of Tasmania, David Bowman, is my guest. We're talking about not only what happened yesterday with those harsh, windy conditions, but also what we can expect. David, can you tell us about the El Nino phase as well that we are in, and what impact that could have on our upcoming fire season?
10: Yeah, look, the problem we've got is we've got El Nino, which is forming, which is really historically unprecedented. But on top of that, we've got all of the world's oceans at a higher temperature than has ever been recorded before. And on top of that, we've got a lot more water vapor in the atmosphere. So we have a very, very energetic climate system. So just assuming that it's going to be like last time, and just assuming it's going to be just dry, isn't really the right mind space. What we need to be keying into is just extraordinarily intense weather conditions, and that might express itself in thunderstorm activity as much as a jaw-dropping heat wave, or it could be pulses of heat waves. But what we are absolutely certain of scientifically is that it's going to be an extreme, maybe the better way to explain it, it's going to be an extremely energetic summer, not just, a lot of total fire bans. There could be some flash flooding as well. You know, goodness knows what the climate monster is going to throw at us. But there's a lot of energy now in our atmosphere. And so that's why I come back to this situational awareness, really having, keying in to where you are and what's going on and understanding the forecasts and the warnings, because without that, you're going to get blindsided, because this situation, and it's a good example of what happened yesterday, is how quickly situations can escalate. So if you haven't got a plan, you don't know where you are, particularly if you're on holidays. So I do worry about the tourists. Mm. You could get yourself in a really bad situation, because you could be on bushy roads that you just should not be on in dangerous fire weather, because, you don't know where that spark's going to come from. Could come from a clashing power line or a lightning bolt. We don't know where these ignitions necessarily are going to occur, which means that you may have much shorter lead time to be reacting to catastrophic fire weather. So that's why I can't emphasize strongly enough high levels of situational awareness. And we had better awareness in the community. And when I saw those weather forecasts, I would not be dropping a match, wow.
11: Oh, no.
10: So, that's obviously there's something gone wrong there, that people were not getting it.
11: Not looking ahead.
10: Yeah, so that's what we've got to... I would hope that we don't turn this into it's a simple blaming or a scapegoat. Like, hey, how can we get everybody... This is in everybody's interests to make this work better. What have we got to do? Or what have we got to teach? And what have we got to learn, So when we have another setup like that, which could be a fizzer, or it could be as bad as it was in terms of the fire weather, then, how do you get people to be really sensible so you don't have the ignitions? Because that's what I kept saying to myself. Is somebody going to drop a match, And then they did. And it's like, what?
11: Yeah.
10: There's something wrong.
11: Let's hope the next one is a fizzer, David, and we don't have to go through this again. And as you say, it really wasn't in the grand scheme of things that bad compared to what will happen or what may happen during summer. We need to leave it there, but it's been great to have you on and to look through this and over this, and we will talk more, no doubt, in the weeks and months ahead. David, thanks so much for your time.
10: Yeah, thank you very much. Okay.
11: Thank you. David Bowman there, Professor of Pyrogeography and Fire Science at the University of Tasmania, sharing his insights and his experience and his knowledge of fire, bushfires, the climate and the landscape, and El Nino as well, of course. If you'd like to get in touch, please do on 0438 922 936. Lucy, yesterday was nearly catastrophic. I cannot comprehend the TFS decision not to declare a total fire ban. The wind and high temperatures were predicted, yet some irresponsible people were allowed to start fires. The TFS can make a last-minute call for these situations, but to think that people would be prepared was crazy, says JP from Kingston Beach. Deb says it's a very optimistic view of human behaviour. No one stopped drink driving or wearing seatbelts until it was mandated. Lisa says, in regards to yesterday, high winds are rare and fire permits should be revoked for extreme wind forecasts. It was gusting over 90 kilometres per hour. And C says, I call on everyone to dob in a firebug. How many times do we need to be reminded of the consequences of an uncontrolled bushfire? Keep your texts coming. I'll get to them shortly. But in just a moment, we're going to change topics a little bit, talk about cooking for one. Yes. How often are you doing that? It might be every night. Or maybe it's here and there when your partner or a loved one in your household heads out for dinner. I wonder when that happens and it's just you cooking at home, what do you like to prepare? What is your go-to cooking for one dish? What is the meal you make? Please share your favourite easy meal. We are talking dinner for one next.
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5: 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So this segment, Dishan, is called Woo Woo That Works. 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
12: You're with Lucy Braden.
11: All right, when it's just you at home, what do you like to cook for dinner? That dinner for one. I am really partial to like baked beans on toast or tomato on toast or an egg on toast. I won't lie. Toast is normally my go-to, but maybe you have nailed the recipe for noodles or a stir fry or something different. What do you like to whip up? Let's check in with Lizzie Hewson, a home cook and food writer who joins us now to talk all things cooking for one. Hello, Lizzie.
13: Hello, how are you?
11: I'm well. I'm salivating as always. Do you have a go-to cooking for one dinner, or do you kind of hate it?
13: I absolutely love cooking for yourself because I think, you know, making the effort to cook something for yourself can only be a good thing, as it means you value yourself enough to put energy and care into a meal simply because you feel like it. And it's kind of the crux of everything I do. And that might be something simple like, you know, a gorgeous grilled veggies or an egg on toast or baked beans on toast. Or it could be something, you know, sometimes I'm in the mood for a roast chook. I don't want to roast a whole chook. So I might go get a Maryland and roast it. And that's like a perfect roast chook for one.
11: Yes. And you've just got that one perfect kind of cut, and so you don't have to worry about leftovers or not eating them, because that's the other thing. It can be kind of annoying when you have to eat the same meal then three or four nights in a row.
13: And that's what the feedback I get. A lot of people say, well, I, you know, that's all well and good, but I don't want to eat that for, you know, I'm over it. I don't want to keep having the same leftovers, and I find that really depressing. And so that's when I say, okay, well, you know, if you like meat, go to your butcher and look for a thigh cut fillet, or a nice bit, a minute steak is another one I love for one, because A, it cooks so quickly, a minute, and then, and you're still having a nice piece of steak with a salad, and that's a lovely meal. Or I'll go to the, my fishmonger and get a nice salmon fillet or white fish, and I'll throw in some tomatoes and capers and olive oil, bit of lemon, and I'll wrap it up in a bit of foil or baking paper and then pop it in the oven for 15, 20 minutes, and then that's a gorgeous, just kind of all-in-one fish bake.
11: Oh, yes, fish. I didn't even think of fish, but that is a very obvious kind of choice. 27 past four, Lucy Braden with you on Drive, talking to Lizzie Hewson, home cook, food writer, all about cooking for one, dinner for one. And I've been asking you what your go-to is. And

0: Brendan says, I love this, ham, cheese, tomato, omelette. Like that is a really easy, like all in, like all in one pan dinner for one.
1: I think an omelette is one of the greatest meals ever because it can change seasonally to what you have, or you need to use up some tiny bit of cheese leftover you have. I mean, I just love omelettes, and eggs are so good at the moment being spring. Yeah, and it's really great.
0: They are large. We have a place just down the road from us that has their own little kind of chicken coop, and those eggs are huge. They are ginormous, and it's like one of those eggs goes very far.
1: It does, and eggs are just so great for cooking with wine. I mean, I sometimes will fry up an egg and serve it on rice, maybe a bit of greens, sauté broccoli or kale or something, and then a bit of soy sauce and, of course, some crispy chili oil, and that is just the best meal that, you know, done in kind of 5 minutes if you use the microwavable rice.
0: Oh, I like that. That's like an Asian-inspired kind of egg on toast. Style.
1: Another one is a can of beans, you know, jazzing up, getting a can of butter beans, a can of tomatoes, and cooking that with, you know, maybe you could throw some anchovies in there, or you could just go a bit of Worcestershire and mustard and make kind of your own baked beans and, you know, chuck an egg on that too.
0: Yes, love an egg. It goes so far. You're getting your protein. You'll be full up for ages. Love this from Joe. So when Joe has a night to herself, she does a Negroni and chocolate.
1: I love that. I love that. My favourite night to myself is a bowl of pasta.
0: Yes.
1: And I will make, no one in my household eats anchovies, and I will melt some anchovies into butter and then throw the pasta in and a bit of lemon zest and maybe a bit of parsley if I've got it. Oh, it's my favourite.
0: Stunning. And actually, this text is very similar. Foolproof girl dinner anytime. She has pasta of your choice, tin of tuna, lemon juice, and a bit of crispy chili oil topped with fresh parmesan. Ooh.
1: Yes, yes.
0: That is good.
1: That's the thing about cooking and eating alone. It can be sort of the most empowering and pleasurable experience because you're not catering to anyone else's needs.
0: Yeah, it's
1: just
0: beautiful.
1: What you feel like.
0: It's so good. Actually, that's when I whip out nachos. I think it's... My kids aren't going – the kids might eat nachos, but it's really an indulgent meal for me. Does anyone else kind of do whatever they want when they have a night to themselves cooking? Producer Greer loves meat and veg. She says, I'll often have a night to myself. I'll just do leftovers or meat and veg. Easy go-to that you can whip up. And this texter says, Julie, hello, Julie, 0438922936. She slices eggplant lengthways, cross-hatch the cut, rub with oil and chili honey, roast, and then add parmesan and slivered almonds.
1: Oh, yum, Julie. That sounds delicious. I'm going to have to try that one.
0: That sounds really good. That sounds fancy, but also very easy.
1: You could add a bit of miso paste with that chili honey and it'll be like this umami, sweet, salty eggplant.
0: Oh, stunning. What are you whipping up tonight, Lizzie?
1: A minute steak, actually, and a bean salad with it.
0: Perfect.
1: So very simple, canned beans and a bit of green beans with a tomato dressing.
0: Is this a girl dinner tonight?
1: No, it's unfortunately not.
0: Got to cook for the family.
1: Got to cook for the family. Exactly.
0: Well, that's okay. You can just have what you want and then they can eat. They can eat
1: exactly.
0: It as well.
1: That's exactly my approach.
0: Yeah, me too. Lizzie, enjoy. It's been wonderful talking. Thank you so much.
1: So great to chat. Speak soon. Bye.
0: Bye-bye. Lizzie Hewson there, food writer, home cook. She's got some great books out and just loves talking all things dinner for one. I mean, this may be you every night, or maybe it's you once a week or a fortnight. You get to whip up something just for you. What is it? Let me know, please, 0438 922 936. Very soon on Drive, there's a new report that's been handed down today federally. It's the Intergenerational Report. But what stuck out to me was that, yes, we are living longer, but we are having fewer children. So what can we do to boost fertility rates? What do we need? How can we support people, younger people, having more kids? Do you think a baby bonus could help? I noticed that Singapore is bringing in a baby bonus of, I think it's around $70,000 for people to have more children. I mean, would you do it for 70 grand? 0438 922 936. That for you soon. But first on Drive, let's get your ABC News headlines now with Michael Della Fontana.
2: Thank you, Lucy. The Greens say additional mental health services are needed in Tasmania's northwest following a fire at an inpatient facility on Saturday night. The 19-bed Spencer Clinic at the Northwest Regional Hospital was extensively damaged in what police say was a deliberately lit fire. Health Minister Bridget Archer says extra mental health beds and supports are available across the health system to manage the disruption. Australia's latest intergenerational report has found an ageing population and falling birth rate will put greater pressure on Australia's economy over the next 40 years. The report also points to younger Australians facing steeper hurdles in building wealth and buying a home than previous generations. And Brisbane Lions forward Cam Rayner says the team is preparing for the hardest game of the year when it meets Fremantle in the AFL Grand Final at the MCG on Saturday. The Lions are aiming for their third straight premiership, while the Dockers lost to Hawthorn in their only Grand Final appearance in 2013. ABC News.
3: Would you put your hand up for local government?
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3: 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Or has the government squibbed on proper reform?
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0: Great to have your company today. And thank you for the texts coming in. Loving them, whether they are on the bushfires we saw yesterday, maybe the baby bonus as well. I mean, there isn't one, but do you think it could help? Would it encourage you or maybe your children to reproduce? Look, it's something that isn't really on the table, but we are talking about the intergenerational report over the next half hour, because this report predicts that the population, our population in Australia, will reach almost 40 million people by 2066 as Australians live longer, but we are having fewer children. So what can we do to boost fertility rates? I found it quite interesting that Singapore is offering parents up to $70,000 per child to help reverse its record low birth rates. But Labor's saying, no, I don't think that's the answer. I think we need to look at what other supports we can put in place to encourage parents to have kids, whether it is paid parental leave or more daycare centres, etc., etc. Affordable housing. What do you think could work? 0438 922 936. I would love to hear from you, please. On the text line, let's have a look what we've got. Mark from Risdon Vale. G'day, Mark. We had the baby bonus years ago and many parents benefited from it and the kids saw nothing of it. $70,000 like Singapore. Well, I'd think about that, but I'm too old now. I'm too old now. Well, I don't think you're ever too old as a bloke, are you, to have kids? Drew says perhaps the ABC could play some Barry White to help lift population growth. Love it. Thank you. And Scott from Chigwell says John Howard's baby bonus was an unmitigated disaster. Let's not go there again. Ah, dearie me. What do you think we need to do? That is what we'll be chatting about very, very soon on 0438 922 936. I thought we could have a little tune before then, though. And I've got some John Farnham to play for you, because that incredible man, the incredible music icon that is John Farnham, is struggling at the moment. He's quite unwell. So let's have some pressure down. I mean, I feel like we could play many of his favourite and his top hits, but let's start with Pressure Down. Thinking of you, John.

0: pressure down by the one and only John Farnham. And this is a health update from the John Farnham camp. So music stars came together last night, as we know, to honour John Farnham, but his health has deteriorated quite rapidly in recent months as he's fighting cancer. He now requires continuous oxygen and 24-hour nursing care at home. But I dare say over the coming days, you will hear just extra Farnsy songs sprinkled throughout the show. Not only my show, just right across 936 ABC Hobart. Lucy Braden with you on Drive. It is 19 to 5, and in just a tick, we're taking a look at the intergenerational report. So it has landed. The federal government was out speaking about it today. It predicts the population will reach almost 40 million people by 2066 as we live longer, but we are having fewer children. Surprise, surprise. What do we need to do to boost fertility rates? To get more people reproducing. That's next.
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0: with Lucy Braden.
1: Traffic is looking pretty good across the network at the moment, especially in the Hobart CBD. It is slow as you pass the Hobart Cenotaph, making your way onto Davey Street. But aside from that, things are moving nicely. Now, Treasurer Jim Chalmers has handed down the latest intergenerational report, and this is a snapshot of how Australia will look in the next four decades. One observation from the report: fertility rates are expected to fall further and faster. But the Treasurer said he will not be weighing in on how many kids a family should have just yet anyway.
0: With Lucy Braden.
1: Traffic is looking pretty good across the network at the moment, especially in the Hobart CBD. It is slow as you pass the Hobart Cenotaph, making your way onto Davey Street. But aside from that, things are moving nicely. Now, Treasurer Jim Chalmers has handed down the latest intergenerational report, and this is a snapshot of how Australia

0: And Labor's Katie Gallagher is ruling out the return of the baby bonus, suggesting this instead.
1: How do we make those choices available for people? If they want to have children, how do we support that? And that can be through our investments in early education and care, our three-day guarantee, our extending PPL, our, you know, ensuring that dads or second parents can take it.
0: So what else do you think we need to do to support parents and to, I guess, turn around the falling birth rates? Could the baby bonus actually work? Let's find out with Mark McCrindle. Mark is a demographer and founder and principal at McCrindle Research and joins us now to talk this through. Mark McCrindle, hello. Thanks for your time.
2: No, I could be with you, Lucy.
0: So it's a pretty broad question, but what do you make of today's intergenerational report as you kind of flick through it?
2: Well, it's good to get these forecasts. It's important to look ahead, in this case 40 years, because we need to get the right planning in place and the right policies and the right infrastructure, and highlighting that we're going to add about 50% to our population over the next four decades and approach that just shy of 40 million is important to know, so that we don't get caught short on infrastructure and housing supply, and make sure that that supply keeps up with the demand.
0: Taking a look at kind of honing in on our birth rates, so great that our population will reach 40 million people by 2066. We're living longer. We are having fewer children, though. Is that a concern?
2: It is. And this intergenerational report gets to the point of saying that by the end of this time horizon in the 2060s, we will actually have more deaths than births. So we will be in population contraction. If we just looked at the national population, that's never happened here before. And it really does exacerbate the aging curve on which we find ourselves. Pre-pandemic, just the decade before, about 60% of our population increase annually was through overseas migration, 40% through natural increase. Now the overseas migration has driven to 75% of our growth, 25% natural increase. But this is saying that migration will be more than 100% of population growth in four decades, a little over, because we'll be going backwards in natural increase. So all the growth and the catch-up will be through migration. So clearly that's a problem in terms of it not adding much to the age, or not bending the curve on the ageing. We'll end up without a whole generation, because most of those coming in are either, as we see currently, students in tertiary education or skilled working visa holders, and we'll be without a generation, or with a very small generation as well. And the other factor in all of this is that if we grow purely through migration and not natural increase, we actually need more homes relative to each new arrival compared to through births, where babies don't need a new home to accommodate them. They live with their parents relative to, obviously, permanent arrivals coming in as adults. So I think that we need to think seriously about how we can have that diversity of population growth through births as well as migration, and not just assume that it's over and, births were a thing of the past.
0: Yeah. I don't want to think births will be a thing of the past. So how do we encourage more people to have babies?
2: We found in our research that Generation Z, so those in their 20s and coming close to those peak family-forming years, are still very aspirational in terms of wanting to have families. It's just that they can't afford them, or they're pushing back the child-forming, the family-forming years, because they want to, buy a house, and that's something that happens more likely in the 30s than in the 20s as it used to. They're finishing education, they've got debts to pay from that, the costs of basic living have gone up, and of course, children are more expensive than ever in terms of all that is required to raise a child, and having the right accommodation there, and education fees and everything else. So that's the big challenge, is costs. And rather than, I think, just saying, well, if people can't afford it, let's find other ways of growing the population, I think we should look at the cost equation and support young people who are looking to start families but are just priced out of it.
0: It is 12 minutes to 5. Lucy Braden with you on 936 ABC Hobart on The Drive Show. And this is Mark McCrindle, demographer, founder and principal as well at McCrindle Research. We're talking about the intergenerational report, and it painted a pretty bleak picture of what things will look like by 2066 in terms of our fertility rates, in terms of our birth rates, I should say. It sounds like not many people

0: will be having babies because they can't afford it. That almost does sound like, okay, the baby bonus isn't going to help much if that were a route, you know, the government were to go down, because that's only going to be a bit of a stopgap measure. It sounds like there needs to be a lot more, Mark McCrindle, that needs to be done to support parents, young people financially to be able to afford a child.
1: Mm, I think so. I mean, the baby bonus worked 20 years ago. The data is proven on that. We had a falling birth rate. It got to 1.7, and that set off the alarm bells. That's 1.7 babies per woman, which is below the replacement rates of 2.1 is the official number to, for the couple to replace themselves. It got down to 1.7. They brought in the baby bonus, and it turned that around. We got up to a little over 2, so pretty much replacement rates. Mm. After a little while, that was wound down, after about a decade and a half. But it was the only time a nation like ours has seen a turnaround in birth rates. So the only thing that took place then pretty much was that baby bonus. It was an incentive, and it came with a message that children are important and will support you to a limited extent. I think it was originally around $5,000. I think got up to about a $12,000 payment to parents of newborns. So it didn't change everything, but back then that was enough to lead to that increase. Now, it's a new era, and maybe that's not quite going to do the thing, but we see in other countries there are tax incentives where if people are out of the workforce to raise children, there are other things like income splitting opportunities where income is based on a household rather than an individual. At the moment, all of that money, and it's a lot more than the baby bonus ever paid out in terms of an incentive, but it all goes into one area, which is childcare subsidies. And these days, not all parents want to use childcare. There's a lot of parents that are working from home, or they've got more flexibility, or the grandparents are available to help raise the kids. So it's not equally used. For some, it doesn't change the dial at all because they won't use it, and yet it's a very big spend in the budget. So maybe there are ways of broadening it, of giving parents options, of allowing access to that money in a way that'll best suit the circumstances, or thinking of more creative ways to support young people to consider starting families or growing their families, because our nation needs them, and those children are net producers over time. It's terrible to think about children as economic units, but that's what the Intergenerational Report does, and they will increase the productivity and the benefit of Australia over a lifetime. And therefore, you know, helping them out at this early point in life is going to do a long-term service to the nation.
0: Yeah, it certainly will. And look, I hear what you're saying, and I'm kind of thinking maybe the baby bonus isn't all completely ruled out, Mark. You say, you know, the data proves that it worked. There's data there that shows we got above two babies per kind of per family. Fertility is expected to fall to 1.34 children per woman by 2065. Do you think it would be a measure that they fall back on, the government?
1: I think it needs to be looked at. I think there are politics at play here, and you know, the current government doesn't want to pick up a policy that was used by a previous Liberal government. And some of the countries that have tried these sorts of things have different sort of political sort of situation than we do. Hungary and Poland are fairly much on the conservative side of things. They've introduced a tax exemption for a woman who's had three children, a lifetime income tax exemption. These sorts of things may not work in Australia as well. But I think the idea of saying, look, over the next 40 years, the birth rate is going to drop and drop and drop and get down to 1.3, which is beyond any realm of ever bringing back to any sense of replacement. I think that we don't just have to accept that. We can, through policy, try something. I mean, we have programs in place like First Home Buyers Scheme that help young people get into homes, or tradie schemes that encourage people to choose trades. These financial incentives send a signal. They do lead to change. They may not be permanent things or one solution that solves everything, but I think we can't just give up and say, well, let's just forget about changing that declining birth rate. I think that we have to try something, because the long-term impacts of an ageing population, structural declines in terms of debt, increasing costs of aged care and healthcare, and declining taxpayers is going to be a long-term problem for us into the future.
0: 7 minutes to five. Lucy Braden with you on The Drive Show on 936 ABC Hobart with Mark McCrindle, demographer and founder and principal at McCrindle Research. We are talking about the intergenerational report, falling birth rates over the next 40 years and what can be done to boost them. What about the baby bonus? Is it something we should revisit? I did notice that Singapore's new baby bonus offers parents $70,000 per child, but their birth rates are quite low at the moment. A decade ago, the rate was 1.24, but now it's fallen to fewer than one child, I should say, 0.87. Lisa from the Tasman Peninsula says to increase the birth rate, more public housing and lower rents. Pam says, if there is a need for more families in Australia, why is migration being cut? There are many children with their parents who need a place to live. Open up adoptions from other countries. Too many people already in the world. Build more accommodation rather than people giving birth everywhere. There is so much room in Australia for more accommodation, reckons Pam. And another texter says, at best, the baby bonus had an increased birth rate on a monthly basis of 6.5%, but everyone seems to ignore the fact that it is costing us more now in health, education and housing. It was not a win. Many thoughts and opinions on this one, Mark. Anything you'd like to leave us with today as we kind of ponder the intergenerational report?
1: Well, I think Tasmania leads the nation in the importance of dealing with this because Tasmania has the highest average age of 42. So the ageing of the profile is most felt in the Apple Isle, and I think that therefore, you know, finding a solution nationally is going to really help ensure we have generational diversity across Tassie and elsewhere. And yeah, I definitely think housing is the key thing. And people like to do, couples like to nest before they bring a child into the world. And so getting the housing affordability is the starting point of all of this. And you can sometimes get a crowding out effect. You know, if we have too much growth through migration, that can lead to the crowding out of young families being able to afford homes. And so they have less children. So the whole thing does play into an ecosystem of affordability. So it's getting the balance right. These are complex issues, but this intergenerational data is a great starting point.
0: Great to have you on, Mark. Thank you so much.
1: You're welcome. Thanks, Lucy.
0: Cheers. Mark McCrindle there from McCrindle Research, demographer, sharing his thoughts, his insights on this. And, you know, he didn't rule out the baby bonus. What do you reckon, 0438922936? Should the government, our federal government, think about bringing it back as our birth rates decline? More on that for you in just a tick, but let's get your weather update.
2: 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Now we're talking weather.
0: We are with Steph Spackman, forecaster with the Bureau of Meteorology. Steph, hello. Great to have you on. It's a bit of a nice reprieve today after the weather yesterday.
3: Yes, Lucy, it got a little bit wild, but today we've got the sun shining and the mercury's about heading. Oh, where did we get to today? I've completely lost it.
0: I want to tell you, I can't.
3: So it was a much more pleasant day today. That front that went through, that's just sort of like skipping off to the south at the moment. There's still a few showers around about the west, and that. The rest of that front is going to keep further to the south, and we will start to see more fine weather as that high pressure system starts to go across the Tasman Sea over the next few days. And we did get a top of 14.4 degrees in Hobart today. I finally found it. Good on me. So the mercury will slowly start to climb over the next few days heading towards the weekend.
0: Oh, lovely. We love to hear it. And is there any more rain or showers expected over, you know, the next 24 hours?
3: Over the next 24 hours, it's looking pretty dry. Probably about 17 degrees will be our top around the area tomorrow. The high pressure system will be dominating. There may be a few showers still lingering in the west, perhaps falling a little bit chillier snow over the higher parts, but definitely keeping dry over Hobart and further east. And then the mercury will be slowly climbing up to potentially reaching 23 degrees on Friday before we're expecting our next change, most likely Friday into Saturday.
0: Lovely stuff. Steph, thank you so much.
3: Thank you, Lucy.
0: Cheers. Steph Spackman there, forecaster with the Bureau of Meteorology. In terms of our falling birth rates over the next 40 years, Deb says, what about the cost of IVF? Encourage women to financially have children younger. And another person questioning the baby bonus and how many people bought big screen TVs with their last baby bonus. Because that was the kind of rumour, wasn't it, that you get paid the $5,000 but you just went out to one of those big shops and bought a brand new TV. Let me know if you would support a baby bonus again to get more people having children over the coming years. After your ABC News at 5 o'clock, in about a minute and a half, we're taking a look at the measures used by Tasmanian salmon producers to keep fur seals away from their pens. So staff can use crackers, they can use beanbags or sedation. There are a few other measures to deter seals from coming close. But would you be shocked to learn almost 1,800 explosive crackers were used in the first half of the year by Tasmania's three salmon producers? That is to deter the seals. I'll have more on that for you after the news at 5 o'clock. You'll hear from Peter George, the independent member for Franklin, and the CEO of Salmon Tasmania, Dr. John Whittington, will join me. Also, we'll be delving into AI, artificial intelligence, with Dr. Robert Hortle, the Deputy Director of the Tasmania Policy Exchange, taking a look at all those conversations that have happened over the past week. It's news time at 5.
4: In your neighbourhood,
5: 288 megawatt data centre to be built near Bell Bay was approved despite staunch community opposition.
6: Or across the globe,
7: Saudi Arabia has cut oil shipments to Europe after drone attack.
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9: Good evening, ABC News with Michael Delafontana. At least 80 jobs have been identified to be abolished at Building Tasmania as part of its restructure and ongoing government efforts to shrink the state service. Lucy McDonald reports.
10: The government announced during the budget it wanted to cut 250 Building Tasmania, formerly State Growth, jobs, primarily through voluntary redundancies. On the weekend, the Premier confirmed 111 FTEs had taken redundancies, and he said there would be no forced ones. But at an all-staff meeting today, public service workers were told a number of jobs from each area had been identified to be abolished. Despite the use of a slideshow, the actual number of job cuts planned was only communicated verbally. The public sector union and multiple sources have told the ABC they understand at least 80 have been identified.
9: The mother of a child who lost his life in the jumping castle tragedy at Hillcrest Primary School has told a court that it's like losing joy. Beck Pridham has more.
11: In December 2021, six children died and three were seriously injured when a gust of wind propelled a jumping castle into the air at an end-of-year celebration in Devonport. Nearly 5 years on, a coronial inquest is investigating the circumstances of the children's deaths, aiming to prevent similar events in the future. Speaking about life without her son, the mother of Zayn Malour told the court there was nothing on this earth that eases the pain of losing a child. You just carry it every day, every second. She said she was never personally contacted by the school and all she wants is transparency. The hearing will continue this week before more evidence is heard in November and February.
9: A long-running Senate inquiry into problems plaguing the 000 system has made 11 recommendations, including establishing a nationalised authority to answer emergency calls. National Consumer Affairs reporter Michael Atkin has more.
12: The committee says that there would be this new national authority created to take it over. It would wrest back control from private telco companies that have been running this. Currently, Telstra is the one that's doing it, and put it back in the hands of the public. But how exactly it would work, how long it would take to establish, and what sort of investment would be needed in order to make that happen, those are all details that are unclear to me at this stage.
9: Overseas, the US Treasury Secretary Scott Bessent says China and the US have discussed plans to set up a joint alert system on artificial intelligence. The BBC's Laura Bicker reports.
6: The talks between the US Treasury Secretary Scott Bessent and the Chinese Vice Premier He Lifeng are to help set the agenda for a meeting between the two leaders in Washington later this week. The US is proposing setting up a notification system for both superpowers to alert the other if AI systems threaten national security. Chinese state media only acknowledged that the meeting had taken place and that AI had been discussed but gave no further details.
9: Pakistani jet fighters have carried out airstrikes on what security officials say are suspected militant hideouts in eastern Afghanistan. At least 28 people have been killed. The strikes came after Pakistan warned it could target militants inside Afghanistan following two deadly attacks in recent days on its security forces near the border. Militant attacks targeting Pakistan's police and security forces have surged in recent years, and the escalation follows months of military action. In the AFL, Brisbane Lions forward Cam Rayner says the team's recent grand final experience will be valuable in dealing with the busy lead-up to Saturday's decider against Fremantle at the MCG. The Lions are aiming for their third straight premiership, while Fremantle is yet to win one. Rayner says the Lions know how to manage grand final week.
13: I feel like after having been able to do it a couple of years, it makes it a little bit easier with the week. Like, I remember that first year was a bit all over the shop because we didn't really know what was going on. But now, obviously, we've got a bit more of an understanding. And I think that just brings a calmness to the group, which is obviously really important this week because there's so much going on.
9: To the weather now. Gale warning continues for the southeast coast and southwest coast. A strong wind warning for Storm Bay, Bank Strait and Franklin Sound, east of Flinders Island, lower east coast and central west coast. For the rest of today, isolated showers about the west and far south, falling as snow above 800 metres. For tomorrow, partly cloudy for all the major population centres, 15 the top for Burnie and Devonport, 18 for Launceston, 17 for Hobart. At the moment, 15 degrees in Launceston, 13 in the other centres. ABC News.
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0: In just a moment, we are taking a look at the measures used by Tasmanian salmon producers to keep fur seals away from their pens. So we know that seals, well, some may say that seals can be a bit of a menace around salmon pens. Others are saying, well, the pens are in their land, in their area, in their home. The seals aren't being a menace. So staff at salmon pens and, you know, these marine farming operations can use crackers, explosive crackers. They can use bean bags to keep fur seals away, sedation. There are a few other measures. But would you be shocked to learn almost 1,800 explosive crackers were used in the first half of this year to try to keep seals away from salmon pens. I'll have more on that for you soon. We'll hear from both sides of the salmon farming debate. If you'd like to share your thoughts on this, please do get in touch on 0438 922 936. That coming up for you really soon, but first on Drive, let's take a look at your traffic.
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0: Doug Bannick joins me now from Building Tasmania with a look at traffic. Hello, Doug. What's happening out there?
15: Good afternoon, Lucy. Traffic across the Hobart network is light to moderate for a Monday with no major delays or incidents to report on the Hobart network at this time. If you're heading outbound from the CBD towards the Eastern Shore, the Tasman Highway is slowing approaching the Tasman Bridge. Once passing the apex, conditions improve quickly with a good run through to the airport and beyond. If you're coming inbound the Tasman Highway, traffic is flowing freely into the CBD with only minor delays approaching Liverpool Street. Davies Street is slowing at the bottom of Davies Street, but once past Sandy Bay Road, there's a good run onto the Southern Outlet and through to Kingston and beyond. Coming inbound on the Southern Outlet, it's also running well all the way onto Macquarie Street. Macquarie Street moving well until about approaching Harrington Street, where you can expect some slowing till about Argyle Street. Conditions then improve getting onto the Brooker Avenue and the Tasman Highway. Brooker Highway is giving a decent run outbound from the city until approaching Risdon Road, where it begins to slow. It remains slow through to about Derwent Park Road before easing again towards Bridgewater Bridge and beyond. If you're coming inbound on the Brooker Highway, expect some slowing approaching Risdon Road, but then conditions improve quickly with a good run into the CBD. Thanks, Lucy. Have a good afternoon.
0: You too. Thanks so much. Doug Bannick there from Building Tasmania, taking a look at your traffic.
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8: This is Drive with Lucy Braden.
0: So salmon pens and marine farming operations have long had issues with fur seals in Tasmania. That is no secret. But there has long been concerns around how this is managed by the state's three main farmed salmon producers. A new report has revealed almost 1,800 underwater explosive crackers were used to deter seals in the first half of this year. It also found that four fur seals died. Now, the figure is a slight increase on the same period last year, with Huon Aquaculture using the devices less, but Tassal increasing its usage. Salmon Tasmania is essentially challenging these figures. I'll bring you more details on that soon. The head of Salmon Tasmania, Dr. John Whittington, will join me shortly. But first, Peter George joins me, independent member for Franklin and a longtime critic of Tasmania's salmon industry. Peter George, hello. Thanks for coming on.
16: Hello, Lucy. Good to talk to you.
0: So the report was released today, I understand, but what are some of the big takeaways here for you?
16: Well, essentially, 150,000 underwater explosives have been used, and this is according to the department, as well as a pretty comprehensive report in the Tasmanian Enquirer. We use the term crackers, or at least the industry uses the term crackers, in the same way that when they fire lead-weighted projectiles, they call them beanbags, because crackers and beanbags sounds better. But actually what we're talking about is underwater explosives, which, as I understand, can be up to 200 decibels. Of course, water carries sound very efficiently. And RSPCA and other animal protection and welfare organisations all express concern about the damage that they can do, particularly to the seals' hearing, because that's a very important part of how they do their hunting and how they actually live. So it is a concern because no real investigation, no real scientific reporting has been done about the actual effects of using these underwater explosives on the seals themselves. So it's impossible to tell just what damage it does to their welfare.
0: Well, how are salmon producers meant to deal with fur seals then? I mean, they can be pretty tricky around marine operations, particularly salmon pens.
16: Oh, yes. Look, of course they can be. Let's face it, they're very large. They can see their dinner, or what would they like to be their dinner, behind the cages of the salmon pens. But this is surely the job, after all. This industry has been working in our waters for a number of years. Surely there have to be better ways of protecting salmon farm workers from seals trying to get into the nets than actually using underwater explosives. It's a question. I mean, no one else except this industry is allowed to attack fur seals because they're protected animals. It's only this industry. Well, the industry needs to resolve it. Of course, I've been arguing for many years that, like the rest of the world, the salmon industry should be moving onto land and out of the water anyway, where they can control an awful lot more to do with salmon health. Keeping the salmon keeping them away from the wildlife and out of our waters. So it's up to them to find an answer. Let's face it, they're the ones who are doing this.
0: We'll hear from Dr. John Whittington shortly. He's the CEO of Salmon Tasmania. We'll put those questions to him. Is there anything that you would like to say to Salmon Tasmania, to those in the industry?
16: Yeah, the question is, how long can they keep on going using underwater explosives lead-weighted projectiles, killing seals, which they have been doing, which are protected and which no other industry can do. Why is it that after all these years, they haven't been able to create the sort of structures, the sort of pens that are able to protect workers from aggressive seals trying to get in? It would seem to be obvious that they could have done this years ago if they'd put their minds to it.
0: And we also know two fur seals became entangled in the pens and died. Yep. That is over the past 6 months.
16: Yep.
0: Excuse me.
16: And of course, the thing is that these are the seals that they know about. There are many reports of seals washing up on beaches around in the general vicinity of where the salmon industry operates, which have not been reported as having been killed or injured in salmon farming operations. But you don't know. Essentially, all you're getting is the reporting of those seals that you know that have been killed by salmon industry operations. One does wonder how many other seals and injuries and deaths are unreported because they're simply unknown.
0: Mm. Peter George, thanks so much for coming on today.
16: Thanks for your time, Lucy. Bye.
0: Peter George, independent member for Franklin, also a long-time critic of Tasmania's salmon industry as well. If you'd like to have your say on this, please do get in touch on 0438 922 936. You can call me as well, 1300 222 936. You heard Peter George say there that these numbers bring the total number of... It depends what you call it. The Greens are calling them explosive bombs. The salmon industry is calling them crackers, but it is bringing that total number used by salmon farms in the last 10 years to more than 150,000. That is the number of crackers used to deter fur seals. And since the start of 2021, at least 48 seals have died at salmon farms. We know that there were four seal deaths this year as well. Two became entangled in the salmon pen netting. There are some figures, though, that Salmon Tasmania is refuting. It says that the industry is using significantly fewer explosive crackers than a decade ago, and critics of salmon farming are misrepresenting the facts. So let's find out what facts are being misrepresented. Dr. John Whittington joins me now, the CEO of Salmon Tasmania. Thanks for your time there, John.
17: Oh, good afternoon.
0: And I don't know if you heard much of what Peter George had to say, but you believe Greens essentially and people in that space and working, aligning themselves with the Greens are misrepresenting facts here. So what do you dispute?
17: We're not disputing the numbers. The numbers that are reported are the numbers that have been reported by the companies. They're on their websites, but also they're collected and reported each 6 months by the Department of Natural Resources and Environment. Mm. I guess what we're taking a little umbrage with is that the number of seal devices that we're using now is a fraction of what it was a decade ago. So as Peter was saying, we have actually made a lot of changes to our practices over the last decade. So of that 150,000 seal crackers he's mentioning, most of those were used about a decade ago. We're using about 10% now of what we were using a decade ago. And that's because we've invested in all sorts of other deterrents around much better pen technology. And so through time, the number of seal crackers has really reduced. And so I guess that's the point that we're making, is that using the 150,000 number hides the fact that most of that occurred a decade ago. With the improvements in technology, we now are using a lot less than we were.
0: And can you talk us through some of that better pen technology that you talk about? I guess, how is that helping the seals or ensuring that they're not getting injured?
17: Yeah, and so... As Peter said, these are very large animals. They're mostly big males that have returned from Bastrait after breeding, and they're coming down to southern Tasmania and they're looking for a feed and places to hang out. And so what we've done with our pens is to ensure that the type of net and how we place the nets and the tautness of the nets makes it difficult for seals to haul out, so they can't haul out onto our infrastructure, and it also makes it very difficult for them to break into the pens. And it's they're crafty animals, and they learn and they hunt together at times, and so that's a real challenge to get the pens into that kind of state. And both the company or the companies operating in the southeast have spent a lot of time and effort in developing pens that keep seals out. We don't want seals in our salmon pens, and so we're doing everything we can to ensure that they don't.
0: And so would you say that's helping? Because I'm looking at some of the statistics here and it shows that the figure of 1,800 underwater explosive crackers were used to deter seals. That's in the first half of this year. That figure, though, is a slight increase on the same period last year. So Huon and Aquaculture have used the devices less. Tassal is increasing its usage. It sounds like the figure is still kind of the same, or are you saying it's not as high as it was 10 years ago?
17: It's definitely not as high as it was 10 years ago. 10 years ago, we'd have had probably nearly 10 times the amount used in a year. If we just look over the last 3 years, sure, it's moved around a little bit. There's about 1,800 were used in that same 6 months in 2024. It was just under 1,700 in the first 6 months of 25, and it's just under 1,800 in the first 6 months of 2026. So I'd say that's roughly the same. It's very similar. Mm-hmm. And this is in when we've had the highest seal pressure that we've ever seen. Our workers are saying that they've just never seen as many seals around as they are at the moment. Mm-hmm. But remember, the Australian fur seal population is about 100,000 animals. So there are a lot of seals out there. And so, the numbers that we're talking about of interactions with our equipment are very small in the context of the population.
0: Okay. Any changes for the next 6 months, as you understand it, for the salmon industry?
17: Any changes
0: in terms of how they are, of how the industry is deterring seals from salmon pens? Or will it be business as usual?
17: Our aim is to reduce interactions with all wildlife. That is always our aim. And we'll continue to develop our equipment and work harder to do everything we can to minimise interactions. But it's got to be seen in that context of, we're marine farming in a place where, as I think your previous speaker spoke, there are birds and there are seals. It's it's just like when we drive on our roads, there's wildlife on our roads, and nobody wants to hit wildlife, and so we drive appropriately and we try and get better and better. It's the same with us farming in the marine environment. It's to try and reduce impacts on the environment.
0: Dr. John Winnington, great to have you on. Thanks so much.
17: That's okay.
0: Dr. John Winnington, CEO of Salmon Tasmania, just sharing his insights of the industry and what he would like you to know. If you'd like to share more, please do get in touch, 0438 922 936. Peter George, independent member for Franklin, a longtime critic of salmon farming in the state, has just said, it should be clear, I'm not aligned with the Greens. I'm an independent member, aligned with no one. Thank you very much for that, Peter George. Another texter, Bert, has to say, I'm just bringing that text across, let's all remember that these salmon companies are foreign-owned and only here for their own profits. They couldn't care less about the impact on our environment, including our native seals, that are attracted by the salmon companies' unnatural food presentation in their waters. And Suzanne's in Old Beach and would like to comment. Suzanne, hello. Your thoughts on this?
18: Hello,
0: Lucy.
18: Hello.
0: Hello. Hello. Can you hear me? You'd like to comment on this?
18: Yes, I can. Yes, I can. Lucy, these are protected animals, and within the meaning of Section 9 of the Animal Welfare Act, this is nothing less than aggravated cruelty, and it should be prosecuted accordingly. Otherwise, there is no point in having an Animal Welfare Act. Mm.
0: Suzanne, great to have you on. Thanks so much for sharing that. Do you think that could help if people that are injuring or potentially killing native animals, in this instance it's happening in salmon pens, should they be held accountable? 0438 922 936. It is 5:22. Lucy Braden with you. In just a moment, we're going to be delving into the world of AI, artificial intelligence. Once again, it feels like a topic that is never going away. It has been dominating conversation, especially over the past week, because we've seen Firmus, and its sports sponsorships in Tasmania. There are also calls for the government to introduce national standards for AI companies simply before it's too late. So we're going to talk about it a little more because the University of Tasmania has put out a new policy piece on AI data centres. So how do they see the development of AI in our state? That's next on Drive.
2: Breakfast with Rick Goddard.
19: 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Okay, so this segment, Dishan, is called Woo Woo That Works. 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
19: 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How I made it.
2: Rick Goddard. 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
0: Hello, it's 23 past five. So much to talk about, but we're moving essentially from salmon farming over to artificial intelligence. I'm sure there's a crossover there and a segue, but I can't think of it off the top of my head. But it seems like the debate over AI data centres is not only happening all around the globe, but particularly right now in Tasmania. We are not exempt. So how could building AI data centres affect Tasmania, whether it is for the positive or the negative? The Tasmanian Policy Exchange with the University of Tasmania has been looking into exactly that, and we're joined by Drive regular Dr. Robert Hortle, who is the Deputy Director of the Tasmania Policy Exchange. Hello, Rob.
22: Hello, Luce.
0: You've got a great piece online right now.
22: Thanks.
0: It's a bit of a two-part series as well, isn't it?
22: Yeah, and, unfortunately this one's a bit of a teaser. We've just sort of laid out the problem in the first part, and we haven't put out the bit on what we see as maybe some of the solutions net. So you have to sit tight for that one in the next couple of weeks.
0: Okay, I'm hanging out for that. I'm happy to sit tight. But there is quite a debate, isn't there, right now, especially in Tasmania, over AI in general, but AI data centres as well.
22: Yeah, and so what we're focusing on this latest piece for Policy in My Backyard is AI data centres. So not the AI, the technology going on around it. You know, there are, of course, huge questions about what it might do to people's jobs. And, you know, even if you follow the latest reporting, the future of our species itself. So we're sort of leaving that aside and thinking about this physical infrastructure that people are talking about building a lot in Tasmania. Because the context for this is Tassie's becoming a really attractive place for people who want to build AI data centres.
0: And why? Why is that?
22: It's a few different things. It's the cool climate. That's really helpful. It's access to renewable energy from our grid, water availability, and the fact that we're going to have improved digital connectivity to the mainland as well.
0: Okay. All right. So that's a bit of a list of why we look so good right now.
22: Sure.
0: People want a part of us. There's also, you've got a great map on there which kind of shows what's already here, what's kind of being proposed or what's under construction, what's been permitted, what is planned. So can you kind of talk us through that as well, how Tassie is looking?
22: Yeah, so the map's really interesting. It's something we've borrowed from friends at The Conversation. So that map is from an article that they put up. And even though it is a great map, things are moving so fast in this area that it doesn't even capture everything. So what we know is at the moment, there are already 5 data centres running in Tassie, but these ones aren't AI data centres. So we've got to make a distinction here between these kind of more old-fashioned, I suppose, conventional data centres, which are pretty small. They don't draw much power. They do things like hosting government IT services and emails and that sort of thing. So those sort of data centres already running in Tassie. But what we're talking about now, what most of the controversy is about, is these AI data centres, or sometimes people call them AI factories. And most of these are what people call hyperscale, which means that they use over 100 megawatts of power, which is, you know, to put it in layperson's terms, a hell of a lot of power. So at the moment, we know that Firmus, this company, is planning to build 3 of these, you know, hyperscale level data centres or AI data centres in Tassie. And then last week we saw that there are also 6 other proposals that are being considered by the Office of the Coordinator General. We don't have much detail on them, so we know a little bit about how much power they might draw, but we don't know locations and that sort of thing.
0: Okay, so we're just kind of waiting to find out more there. We know a lot lot of people as well. There are supporters, of course, but those against are quite loud. How could building these data centres affect us, whether it is for the good or the bad?
22: Yeah, this is what we're really trying to get at in our piece. We're not arguing for or against building data centres in Tassie. The sort of message that we're trying to put across is that the impact of building them is not predetermined. So it's so dependent on the policies and regulations that we put in place around them. And so we looked at kind of six main areas where we think this is really important for Tassie. So there's energy, there's impacts on the community, there's public revenue, so how much money the government may be able to make out of this. There's innovation and there's water as well. So they're all areas with really big policy challenges in them if Tassie wants to build AI data centres, but there are also benefits and potential opportunities, as you said.
0: Mm. What are some of those benefits?
22: Yeah, so one of the ones that is often mentioned is the potential for better access to high-performance computing and innovation, kind of spillovers is the economic term, in the state. Mm. But this is a really great example of what I'm saying about the policies and regulations are really important, because just because you build an AI data centre in Tassie doesn't mean that we automatically get access to high-performance computing, and it doesn't automatically mean we get that innovation spillover. Mm. Because, you know, the companies that are building AI data centres, they're private operators, they're doing it for their own profit. They're not necessarily going to give local people discounted access to high-performance computing unless potentially there's regulation in place that makes them do that. Mm. So the government has a huge role to play here in making sure that if we do decide to build these things, that Tasmanians capture some of the benefit.
0: Yeah, that is would have to be a huge one. I'm kind of thinking about the Marinus link as well, and, you know, us wanting to kind of capture the benefits of building that as well. Lucy Braden with you on Drive on 936 ABC Hobart. I'm joined by Dr. Robert Hortle, Deputy Director of the Tasmanian Policy Exchange, and we're having a look at an article. Well, it's a PIMBY. A PIMBY policy in my backyard that they've got online, and it's called Here Comes the Boom, AI Data Centres in Tasmania. It's a two-part series. So right now they've kind of laid out a lot of the groundwork, taking a look at essentially the kind of pros and cons here. And then what's next? What's the part two?
22: Yeah, so what we'll look at in part two is across each of those domains I mentioned, some of the policies and regulations and mechanisms that governments in other parts of the world, in other parts of Australia, have used to try and make sure that some of the benefit from these data centres gets captured in their local communities.
0: Mm. So one of the main concerns, there's a lot of main concerns really out there, but water usage, I feel like that is what pops up a lot. And you've kind of captured that in this as well.
22: Yeah, water usage wasn't one of the ones that we treated as a big concern at the moment actually in Tassie, because that's partly due to the fact that the three main data centres proposed at the moment have relatively low water usage according to Firmus because of the type of cooling technology they use. So data centres don't necessarily always use tons of water. It depends on the sort of technology they're based on. But at the same time, Tasmania's system for allocating water and some of its water infrastructure is pretty archaic and could do with an update. So if in future we do have more AI data centres that have higher water requirements, it's going to be really important that we have, again, policies and frameworks in place to make those decisions about where we want to be using our water.
0: Yeah, okay. And jobs, job creation, it's not as, like, big as I expected.
22: Yeah, job creation is a really common sort of discussion point around data centres. They do typically create a lot of jobs in the construction phase because you've got to build these whacking great things and, you know, there's a lot of technical setup that needs to be done. But once that initial construction phase is completed, there's not typically a huge amount of ongoing employment. Again, unless you can put in place policies and regulations that maybe say, you know, if you want to build a data center here, you have to also build a technical training hub so that we can, you know, have new people trained up in the skills that are required to build further data centers or to operate them and those sort of things. So you don't automatically get the job benefits unless you put in place the policies to create them.
0: Yeah. Joe says on 0438922936, can you please ask Rob about Firmus, so the AI data centre company, having got council approval, have now appealed against the conditions regarding power and renewable.
22: Yeah, so I think what we're referring to here is that Firmus has gone to TASCAT, which is the administrative tribunal, around restrictions on them being allowed to use generators. So they've been asking that they would be allowed to set up a large number of backup generators to keep their data centre going if required, and those are diesel generators. So a lot of people are saying, well, you know, the promise allegedly was that there was going to be lots of renewable energy to power this, and, you know, as part of their deal, they were going to create twice as much renewable energy for the state as they were going to use, but then you've got these diesel generators. So it's another one of these examples of things coming up every time a new AI data center story comes out. It's really hard to keep track of what's going on. As we were writing this piece, you know, every day there was a new headline we had to try and incorporate, and we're sort of pulling in bits from all over the place. But I think that energy requirement is a really interesting one. So as I mentioned, there's sort of this requirement that Firmus was going to create twice as much renewable energy as they use in future. Mm. But it's sort of really unclear how that might actually happen in future, because many people will know it's been about 6 years in Tassie since we had a really large scale new renewable energy generation project come online back in 2020. Might be another one coming online soon in the next year or so, but unsure. So these things take a lot of time in Tassie, so it's very hard to promise that that extra renewable electricity generation capacity is going to come online.
0: Yeah. Okay, there's a lot to keep our eyes peeled on then for the next little while. When will part two of your PIMBY be online?
22: Look, in the next couple of weeks, as I said, we're trying to collar all the news stories that are going on. And we're also doing a big look, as I said, right across the world at how different governments are trying to deal with this challenge and offer some potential solutions for Tassie.
0: Oh my gosh, you have a lot of reading to do. But how are you going to manage it all with a little one on the way? You are about to go on paternity leave for a little while. Congratulations.
22: Thank you.
0: In advance. So we won't hear from you for a little bit, but we'll still have this regular segment going. But yeah, how are you going to manage that while staying up all night with a little one?
22: Well, I think I've planned this perfectly. I'm just going to leave it to the team.
0: Oh, you know,
22: I've outlined the problems with my co-author Judy in this one, and I'm going to leave it to the rest of the team to tell everyone the solutions.
0: Lovely. And yeah, how are you faring with a new baby on the way?
22: Pretty good. I think we're pretty well prepared, hopefully, but I'm fully aware that you're never really prepared for these things, especially when it's the first.
0: I know.
22: But I'll tell you in 6 weeks.
0: Yeah, please do. You try to get everything ready. You're like, have I got the capsule and the cot and blah, blah, blah, blah, blah. And then I just found the baby was sleeping in bed with me every night, because I'm like, what else do you do to stop the baby crying?
22: I've got the car seat installed. I feel like
0: Perfect.
22: That's a milestone.
0: Yeah,
22: yeah. I was proud of that.
0: When that happens, you're like, oh my gosh, the baby's so close. Well, it has been a joy having you on the airwaves this year, Rob. And when will you be back from, you know, refreshed after baby life?
22: Reckon I'll be back with you in about 6 weeks.
0: Excellent. Well, we look forward to it, but we'll certainly hear from other members of the Tasmanian Policy Exchange over that time. But thank you so much. Best of luck.
22: Thanks, Lewis. Don't go easy on the team while I'm gone.
0: Oh, never. Rob Hordle there. He is about to go on paternity leave, so you won't be hearing his voice for about 6 weeks. But other members of the wonderful UTAS Tasmania Policy Exchange will be along. And if you'd like to weigh in on the AI data centres that are upon us, please do 0438 922 936.
21: 936 ABC Hobart. You're with Lucy Braden.
0: Guy Stainer is here, fresh off the weekend. He's always wondering. He's looking at me like, what are you about to say this time, Lucy Braden? Hello, Guy.
1: Hello, Lucy.
0: What advice do you give someone who's about to become a new dad? It's big. I remember Rob said to me, like, oh, you know, throw any advice at my way, and I said the only advice I have is don't take any advice. Just try and wing it yourself.
1: Yeah, I'm not quite sure what the advice is, but I do remember someone saying to me when my wife was expecting, it's like the final day, like when she goes into labour, you had that moment where you realise that your life will never, ever be the same. So it's not advice, but it is. it is a really interesting moment where it's like, yeah, everything is different from that moment on.
0: Someone said to me, just try and enjoy your life as much as you can before you have a baby. And I was like, oh, yeah. And then it got closer to having a baby and I thought, I've got to enjoy this life. I have to enjoy the life now because it is true. It is never the same. And you can, like, I can't stay out past 8 p.m. at the moment. And it's been like that for 2 years. Yeah. It's because my toddler is so demanding. And if I'm not home, I get in trouble. I get screamed at from him by the minute I walk in the door.
1: I was going to say by Chris.
0: Yeah. Well, yeah, my husband's also like, where were you? He's ready for bed. Guy Stainer, did you have a hit of golf over the weekend or was it too windy?
1: I did. I played in the wind on Saturday, yeah.
0: Brave.
1: Saturday morning, yeah, it was still windy. It wasn't great, but it was, and in fact, the entire field was delayed, I think, by about half an hour. So the very early morning tee times were delayed because it was too windy to play. But then we got out there and most of the round was okay. And I actually kind of went all right till I completely butchered the last two holes and undid everything that I'd done before that.
0: Oh, the heartbreaks.
1: So, yes, exactly.
0: I went to a fifth birthday party, a child's birthday party, where they served wine. And I thought, this is the type of birthday party.
1: I don't think the kids were old enough to have wine.
0: No, they had the punch. Uh-huh. So that's okay. That's a different story.
1: As long as they had fairy bread for you.
0: Yeah, oh, of course. Fairy bread for me, wine for the kids. What is on the telly tonight, Guy Stainer?
1: Well, nearly 5 years on from the Hillcrest Jumping Castle tragedy, a coronial inquest into the deaths of six children has begun. The mental health system under pressure after fire caused extensive damage to the inpatient unit in the northwest on Saturday. Tasmanians concerned, speaking of fires, over the lack of control, over so-called controlled burns. The police land the state's largest methamphetamine bust.
0: Mm.
1: And in sport, Nick Dacos, the unbackable favourite to win the Brownlow tonight. Nathan Ellis has had another great cameo for Australia in Zimbabwe, getting Australia across the line there. And we've got a story from reporter Duncan Bailey up north where he meets some of the teenagers who are working / hoping for a career with the Tassie Devils.
0: Oh, it's such an exciting time for them at the moment, knowing
1: it's only
0: that you've
1: 18
0: got that
1: months to go.
0: Pathway. I know. Mm. And knowing there's, VFL, AFL pathway for you is very exciting. 20 to 6, Helen Schild has evenings for you tonight. Hello.
3: Hello. I do. Do you know the Jewels, the women's NBL side, played their first match on the weekend in Townsville?
0: Smoked it?
3: Yes, smoked it.
0: Smoked
3: Sorry,
0: it.
3: Adelaide.
0: Yeah.
1: I was a bit worried. I saw some of that as we were getting ready for Friday night's news and just waited for something good. It took them about 10 minutes to score a point.
0: Oh, no.
1: And it's like they were getting absolutely smashed. And then I had to go off and do other things. Couldn't believe, came off air at 7:30, walked out. It's like, oh, my God, they're in front. They could win. And then I watched like the last 5 minutes of the game as though they won.
3: Yeah. Right. When there's a comeback, you don't expect the final score to be 72-20. Like, you don't expect a comeback to then be a drubbing.
0: Yeah.
3: That's, yeah.
0: What on earth?
3: Yeah.
0: That was like me watching the Hawks and Lions game on the weekend. That was horrible.
3: Is
0: and
3: that
0: brutal.
3: 2 minutes of the most incredible football you've ever seen?
0: The most anxiety-inducing, but yes, incredible. Mm. The last 30 seconds, though. Oh, and I really felt for my husband, a very keen Hawks supporter.
3: Oh.
0: And he just knew. He's like, two minutes to go, they were up. And he's like, they can't hold this.
3: Really?
0: Yeah.
3: He called it.
0: Yeah. And it's, I know. And you want to blame the umpires, but I'm just like.
1: Well, it's interesting, actually. You can watch a few different calls of the last few minutes of the game. And I think we have, it's probably understandable in some respect, but the calls are usually geared towards, in the first instance, blaming an umpire.
0: Yes.
1: Or the first element of a call is looking for what's wrong with the decision. And I think that kind of contributed to a lot of the frustration that you see. If you go back over those calls, most of them kind of go, oh, my God, like what? And it's only in the cold, hard light of day, multiple seconds later, where people will see a replay and they go, it was the right decision.
0: Yeah. Yeah. I know, but in the moment you're so angry. You just want blood. Anyway.
1: Yeah, but
3: I'm intrigued how Chris could tell. Was that like team pessimism or was that an expert eye?
0: I don't know. That's a good point. I think it was pessimism.
3: Okay.
0: I think it was just like you can't hold a lead for 2 minutes. And they had a few shots at goal. They just couldn't get it, as you would have seen. And it was like, okay.
3: You never want to get ahead of yourself. You never think, oh, we've got it, we've got it.
0: And then when the long blonde-haired Ashcroft gets hold of a ball from the Lions, you're like, ah, it's all over now.
1: There are so many variables that can take place, particularly with that unusually shaped ball.
3: Who's holding the cup up? Guy, who's going to win it?
0: Yeah.
1: I think Brisbane will.
0: Oh, a three-peat.
1: But
3: It'll be four.
0: Oh, four? Yeah. No.
1: No, it'll be three.
3: Won't it be four this time? No. This is fourth grand final.
1: It's fourth consecutive grand final, but they lost to Collingwood 3 years ago. But
3: they've won the last two. Out.
1: Yep.
0: Well, three still very impressive.
1: Oh, very, very, very impressive. Mm. Yes.
0: All righty. We'll have to wait and see. Yep. Is it the Lions?
1: I'll leave you two ladies to chat.
0: Thank you. And we'll be talking about you. Nah, just kidding. It is 16 minutes to 6. Lucy Braden with you. Guy Stain is gone. He's got your news tonight at 7 o'clock. Helen Shield is here.
3: Yes.
0: She has got your evenings program.
3: Yes.
0: At 6:30 after the news, of course. Lots coming up, Helen Shield. I mean, we've got the quiz as always.
3: This is fourth grand final.
1: It's fourth consecutive grand final, but they lost to Collingwood 3 years ago. But
3: they've won the last two. Out.
1: Yep.
0: Well, three still very impressive.
1: Oh, very, very, very impressive. Mm. Yes.
0: All righty. We'll have to wait and see. Yep. Is it the Lions?
1: I'll leave you two ladies to chat.
0: Thank you. And we'll be talking about you. Nah, just kidding. It is 16 minutes to 6. Lucy Braden with you. Guy Stain is gone. He's got your news tonight at 7 o'clock. Helen Shield is here.
3: Yes.
0: She has got your evenings program.
3: Yes.
0: At 6:30.

0: the news at 7 o'clock. What else is popping around?
1: I feel like I've turned up with, like, I'm the Santa Claus of quizzes tonight. I've just got a sack of trivia questions ready to go.
0: Like your best ones?
1: Yeah, hopefully they'll be just what you've been hoping for under the Christmas tree. No, it's not called that at all.
0: I was like, that's amazing.
1: No, that was just because I have this sickness where I can't help it. I'm sorry. No, tonight it's named with a touch of John Farnham honour about it. When you get a question right, you'll hear a little bit of...
0: I love that.
1: Bit of John.
0: Bit of Farnsy.
1: If you get one wrong, you'll get sassed by John Farnham and be out for the night.
0: Thank you.
1: Yeah, as far as sound effects go.
0: Yeah. Good. Mm. You've got the top tier John Farnham sound effects.
1: Yeah.
0: And I love that our music lists have been sprinkled with a bit of extra John Farnham at the moment. So that is really nice. I'm trying to see if I do have another one. I've already played Pressure Down.
1: Mm, nice.
0: I do have Chain Reaction on the list as well. Dare say there's probably another one that I won't get to. Okay, so we've got a cracking quiz coming up.
1: Yes, have a little quiz in honour of Have a Little Faith. And so when you get it right, you hear a little bit of... So I've been singing that awkwardly all day. Which John Farnham song have you had stuck in your head all day? I bet everyone's had one as an earworm as today has gone along. As well as that, I want you to picture the Blues Brothers, right?
0: Yeah.
1: But not driving across the USA, making their way along the Mekong River through Southeast Asia.
0: Mm.
1: This is a Tasmanian musician who is getting the band back together for a tour. And it was like 20 years ago, he was working in Southeast Asia and went to a bar and there was a woman singing. They hit it off. They formed a band. They fell in love. They toured and collaborated with, you know, on a Paul Kelly song and on all sorts of incredible projects. And now he is going over and he is getting the band back together.
0: Oh, I love that. Get the band back together.
1: Right. Blues Brothers, Mekong River style.
0: Oh, yeah. Mm. Okay, that's some hot stuff. Helen, before you go, one question for you.
1: Okay. Don't make it about football because clearly I'd lost my way on that.
0: I'm impressed that you knew that they were in 4 grand finals, so more than I do. In just a moment, we are talking about independence and the first time your parents, your family, your caregiver gave you an ounce of independence when you were a kid, maybe heading in like a preteen. Can you remember when you, like, what it was like to be allowed to go and do something for the very first time?
1: To be given a couple of dollars to go to the shop and buy an ice cream.
0: Yes. Mm. That's what I'm thinking.
1: Yep.
0: I remember buying fads. They weren't called that at the time.
1: No, they weren't. Can they even sell lolly cigarettes anymore? I think whatever name they've got, they're still...
0: Yeah, it feels really inappropriate.
1: Yeah.
0: But, like, they had the red tip on the end and everything. I went and bought them and my dad was like, nuh-uh, chuck them out. I'm like, there goes 5 cents.
1: I worked hard for that 5 cents, pulling snails off the letterbox.
0: Oh, but we're talking about when the first time you got your independence was. Like, just a tiny bit of a leash.
1: It was most of the time we did not have independence at all. It was like, no, you can't go and ride your bikes. There are terrible people out there and, you know, really slightly weird. But then there'd be some times where it was like, kids, get out, go down to the shop. Here's $2 to get an ice cream. Then you come back and there was no lock on the bedroom door. So the door would be shut and there'd be a thong shoved under it.
0: No.
1: So we couldn't barge in. Oh. And so that was when we got our moment of independence, was when the thong was under their bedroom door.
0: I'm glad it was that type of thong.
1: Yeah. It was definitely the footwear, but probably more associated with the other one. Yeah. So when you say first independence, like, well, it was convenient. Freedom.
0: It was. Get out now. The house is about to be rocking.
1: Go and entertain yourselves.
0: Oh, love it. Thank you, Helen.
1: Yeah, cheers.
0: Helen Shield just sharing some funny stories from her childhood about independence. When did you get yours? 0438 922 936. We're talking about that next.

0: and Paul Kelly for you before too long. 9 minutes to six, Lucy Braden with you on Drive. When were you given some independence as a youngster? When was the first time your parents said, or your caregiver, your grandma, whoever it may be, you can go for a bike ride by yourself? Well, here's a dollar. You can pop down to the shops and buy something and come straight back. Can you remember that moment? What independence were you given? 1-300-222-936. Let me know, please. Maybe, just maybe, you were allowed to stay home while your mum nipped down to get some milk. Can you remember it? Can you take me back to what it was like for you? Or maybe the thought processes you are having as a parent as your child hits like that preteen kind of age and you're starting to think, when can I leave them alone? It is a really personal experience. We all have different boundaries, but when is it okay to give your child some independence? What's the best way to do it? Let's find out with Derek McCormack, the Raising Children Network Director with Parenting Today, who joins us now to talk about this. Hello, Derek.
1: Hi, Lucy. Good to be here.
0: Great to have you on. Can you remember the independence, the leash you were given as a youngster?
1: I do. I grew up in Dublin in Ireland, and I can remember quite clearly the first time I was sent off to the local shops to get a few, you know, a few groceries. And I was given that crisp £20 note to spend and bring back the change. It was quite empowering, I have to say.
0: It is. It must be really empowering. Why is independence for the right aged child? But why is it so good for a child to have that?
1: Well, you know, it's a bit like, two phases in life that are kind of similar to each other. In toddler years, you have very small little humans trying to, find a little bit of independence while they learn skills at that very young age, and they can, you know, push back against rules and things while they're at that age. And then in the teen years or the preteen years, it's another phase of development, really healthy development, where young people are wanting to spread their wings, have a little bit more autonomy, and learn skills, try things out that they haven't tried before. So it's part of development into adulthood. And parents, of course, and carers, they know their children really, really well, and they can see that. They can see it coming down the line. There's a push for more independence, and it's all about trying to nurture it while keeping everybody safe.
0: Yeah, that's such a good point. Nurturing it, keeping everyone safe. So approximately what age will it kind of start to rear its head, and what's a good time to do it?
1: Well, you know, all children are different. We're all different. We all develop in different ways. But once a child hits around 9 or 10 and we're in those preteen years, what we'll see is the first signs of independence coming through. And what works for one child might not work for another. So what a carer can do is keep an eye out, monitor what the young person is hoping to do. They might be asking, can they do this thing they've never done before? And then take a little bit of time to think, okay, are they ready for that? Do I need to put any particular rules around that? And then find, you know, safe and easy ways to start off with some new things that they haven't done before. But yeah, it's in the preteen years. And then when it rolls into the actual teenage years, the independence grows and grows and grows until, you know, they're heading towards adulthood.
0: Oh my gosh, and they want to go to a party and you can't be there. And you've got to think, do I set a curfew or blah, blah, blah. What are they allowed to do? So would you say, like, leaving them in the confines of the house for even if it's like 10 minutes or maybe a little bit longer can help if they know, you know, not to answer the door and things like that?
1: Exactly. So that's a really good example of one of the things you can try early on, you know, little bite-sized bits of independence. So I'm going to pop out just around the block or to a neighbor, and here are the rules that we agree on. You know, you don't answer the door, or, you know, there's no need to answer the phone. Don't use the oven, you know, a list of things that just to make sure here's what you do and do not do when you're alone here. And it could be literally 5 minutes or 10 minutes. And then maybe in another occasion, it's a bit longer or you're going a little further. And you can, as a carer, you can feel those things out, what feels comfortable at what stage. And for some children, they might be, 15, 16 before you're comfortable with that. For others, it might be a bit earlier. It's really about what you feel your child's ready for and taking those first bite-sized little experiments. But rules are really, really helpful. They're not supposed to be, they don't have to be strict or, punitive. It's really just agreeing. Here's what we do and do not do when you have a bit of independence.
0: Mm. Are there rules? I'm sorry, not rules, laws around leaving a child alone?
1: Not strictly. I mean, there are in different states of Australia, there are different legal requirements around children being alone. But it's really down to what's good for you and your child. And there's no strict law that says at this exact age, you can leave this person alone for an hour. It's really about what are they ready for? What are they showing some skill with? What are they showing some independence with already? And then allowing them to branch out a bit from there.
0: And it can backfire as well, can't it, Derek, if you give a child too much independence?
1: Exactly. So this is why starting small is a really good idea. Maybe it's a trip to the shops. Maybe it's being alone for a little bit and having those agreed rules in place. Because if it's a little bit too much, a child could get quite anxious, maybe make a mistake and then feel bad about that. So it's really allowing a bit of room for mistakes, but in a safe way.
0: Mm. And it sounds like conversation is and the rules are the utmost importance here, just having that chat with your child and making sure everyone's on the same page. And there's a lot of trust built.
1: That's right. So there's two kind of key ingredients here. One is respecting your child's feelings and their opinions so that when you're talking about these rules or you're talking about this bit of independence, you're on the same page, but you are listening and respecting what it is they have to say, along with knowing them and what they're capable of. And the other key ingredient is, again, around shared decision making. So we have, these aren't rules that are coming down from above. We agree that these are the things that are important that we agree on while you're developing these new skills.
0: Yeah, love it. Okay, there's a lot to think about. And do you have an article or like a page on this on the Raising Children Network?
1: We do. We've got lots of information on there. If people just want to jump on to Raising Children, just search that. You'll go straight there. And there's a very nice article on there called Preteens and Teenagers Independence. And it's got some really nice practical ideas.
0: Oh, I love the Raising Children Network. I was saying this to producer Greer. It saved my life in the early days. And I'm so glad it goes right up to preteens as well. There's so much great information on there. Derek, it's been a pleasure having you on today. Thank you for your time.
1: Anytime. Happy to chat.
0: Cheers. Derek McCormack there, the director of the Raising Children Network, which is a really helpful resource online. That's all from me. Have a beautiful, safe evening. Evenings with you with Helen Child at 6:30 tonight. Thank you, producer Greer Brindley. We'll be back tomorrow from 4.
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4: The federal government yesterday unveiled its draft digital duty of care legislation.
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0: Good evening, ABC News with Michael Delafontana. Analysts say a middle power like Australia would benefit from being a member of the UN Security Council. Prime Minister Anthony Albanese says Australia is in a pretty strong position to join the Security Council in 2029 and 2030, with Finland the only other nominee for the two non-permanent seats. Head of UN Affairs at the International Crisis Group, Daniel Forty, says having a seat would allow Australia to raise issues of concerns on a global stage.
1: But also have views on all of the major crises and international peace and security issues, whether that's in Latin America or Europe, or dealing with thematic issues like humanitarian personnel or artificial intelligence.
0: A 28-year-old woman charged in relation to a fire at the Northwest Regional Hospital has appeared in the Devonport Magistrates Court. The fire occurred on Saturday night and caused extensive damage to the hospital's mental health unit. Tasmania police later charged the woman with one count of arson. She's been remanded in custody until her next appearance in the Burnie Magistrates Court on the 21st of October. The coronial inquest into the Hillcrest Primary School tragedy in northwest Tasmania has heard the Mersey Community Hospital had a higher-than-usual capacity to handle emergencies on the day of the incident. Sandy Powell reports.
2: Six children died and three were seriously injured when a freak wind gust tossed a jumping castle across the school's oval on December 16, 2021. Nicole Ashworth, Ambulance Tasmania Chief Executive, told the inquest it was fortunate that a training course of doctors and intensive care professionals was being conducted nearby on that day. For that reason, she said, the Mersey Community Hospital could be used for a high-level emergency, which was typically reserved for the Royal Hobart Hospital. But, she said, a different protocol wouldn't have changed the tragic outcome. The coronial inquest will run for 4 days this week.
0: The Tasmania Fire Service says it's too early to say whether a planned burn-off conducted near Hobart caused the bushfire which began in the area yesterday. Monty Jacka has more.
3: Before being brought under control overnight, a bushfire at Seven Mile Beach sent large amounts of smoke over nearby Lewisham and Dodgers Ferry, with some residents fearing a potential ember attack. A burn-off was registered for private land at Seven Mile Beach over the weekend, despite the TFS issuing a warning on Friday about the elevated fire risk due to the forecast strong winds and warm temperatures. In a statement, the TFS says investigators will be on scene today to investigate the cause of the blaze, which will take time. They say it's too early to comment on if land management activities being conducted in the area caused or contributed to the fire.
0: Australia's latest intergenerational report has found an ageing population and falling birth rate will put greater pressure on Australia's economy over the next 40 years. Nidal Mustafa has the details.
4: Younger Australians will face steeper hurdles in building wealth and buying a home than previous generations, according to the latest forecast. Australia's population is expected to reach almost 40 million people by 2066, lower than previously forecast due to a falling fertility rate. Federal Treasurer Jim Chalmers says the economy will grow slower than it has in the past, but will remain strong.
5: Our economy will be more than twice its current size, and the budget will be strained but still stronger than in the last update.
4: The report highlights artificial intelligence as a transformative opportunity to lift Australia's low productivity rate.
0: Returning overseas, Japan is bracing for record rainfall from a powerful typhoon, expected to move close to Tokyo and surrounding areas on the country's eastern coast. It's the latest in a wave of back-to-back storms in the Pacific, made more intense by this year's Super El Niño, which has warmed the ocean and fueled the formation of storms. Some 300 flights have been cancelled and some train services suspended. Local media reports that Prime Minister Sanae Takahashi has delayed her trip to the US to monitor the effects of the typhoon. To the weather for Tasmania, gale warning for the southeast coast and southwest coast, a strong wind warning for Storm Bay, Bank Strait and Franklin Sound, east of Flinders Island, lower east coast and central west coast. Fine tomorrow, apart from light showers about the southwest, falling snow above 800 metres during the morning, morning frost inland, western-northwesterly winds. Partly cloudy for all the major population centres, a forecast high of 15 for Burnie and Devonport, 18 for Launceston, 17 for Hobart. At the moment, 11 degrees in Burnie and Hobart, 12 in Devonport and Launceston. ABC News.
6: Good evening. Welcome to PM. I'm Barbara Miller, coming to you from Gadigal Land in Sydney. Tonight, a Senate inquiry recommends 000 calls are taken out of Telstra's hands and nationalised. Also, Australia's former representative to the United Nations, Gary Quinlan, on why having a seat on the Security Council matters, even as a non-permanent member. And sales of EVs are on the rise, but how safe are they?
7: There is more cybersecurity regulation around your washing machine than there is around an electric car. There's absolutely nothing to say how your data can be captured or who it can be shared with.
6: We begin today with that recommendation from a Senate inquiry that control of 000 calls be removed from Telstra's control and run by a government authority. The inquiry was launched after the massive Optus network outage in September last year, which resulted in hundreds of calls failing to reach 000. Several deaths were linked to that outage. The inquiry was chaired by Greens Senator Sarah Hanson-Young.
8: These companies are not putting the safety of Australians first. They're putting their profits first. And they can no longer be trusted with Australia's vital 000 service.
6: Paul Buddha is an independent telecommunications analyst. Paul, thanks for joining us. Now, let's go to this headline recommendation that 000 calls be nationalised, essentially, that Telstra no longer handles them. How feasible is that, do you think?
9: It will be rather complex, but it's quite understandable. This becomes a national service rather than something that, you know, the telcos organising. I mean, it's so important for our society. And of course, you know, there's cost involved. It needs to be upgraded. There are too many problems that we've seen in the past. As it is a national service, as a, of a national interest, it totally makes sense that the government takes control of that and makes sure by doing that, it's actually going to operate in a better way than it's operating at the moment.
6: But it needs the telcos on board to do that, doesn't it?
9: Absolutely, because, you know, you still need the infrastructure that the telcos are using. We also know that some of that infrastructure is a bit out of date. You know, the service needs to be upgraded, needs to be modernized. It needs to be happening on all the network, all the three networks that we have. It's not just taking over and having a national call center or something like that. No, it is the infrastructure that is, in my opinion, the biggest issue that needs to be modernized and needs to operate in a way that we don't get these outages in the frequency that we get them at the moment.
6: The report has also recommended that the ability for people to text 000 in an emergency is created. Is that something we're seeing in other countries?
9: I'm not aware of it. You know, it's quite possible. Obviously, there are many solutions to that. And it makes sense, you know, in a society where we live, where lots of people, particularly young people, they're not making telephone calls anymore. Everything is on text. So I think, you know, in a modern society, also going forward, we have to make sure that all ways of telecommunication that people are using, that sort of services are integrated. The

0: problem with text messages is that at the moment, it's not a guaranteed immediate delivery. So, you know, that's another sort of technical problem. You can promise this and you can, you know, put it into some sort of recommendation. But as in the situation of the government taking over and also looking at the infrastructure, the same with messaging is, how are you going to make sure that the messages are indeed instantly delivered to the 000 or to the emergency services that need to act on them?
1: And another controversial recommendation that the government looks into mandating domestic roaming, so coverage would automatically jump to the strongest signal available, regardless of the user's primary provider. Telstra has previously said that would cause problems because it would place extraordinary demand on remaining networks. Do you think that's a problematic recommendation?
0: I think it's a good recommendation. At the same time, it is, again, an enormous complex one, because exactly what Telstra has been indicating is absolutely true. That said, say you've got the Optus network going down and suddenly all the calls are going to be over the Telstra network. Telstra didn't create a network for double the size of its subscribers. So obviously the capacity of the network, yeah, is incredibly important if you start looking at another networking taking over the other calls. It will be interesting to see how, again, from a technical point of view, how you do that. And then also, who's going to pay for the cost? I'm not saying it's not doable. Yes, it is doable. But, you know, it is rather complex and very expensive to actually put it in place. And I think we have to be realistic. You cannot guarantee that from now on, or from 5 years on or 10 years on, no problem will happen. The electricity network can go down. There can be problems with water. There can be problems with roads and bridges. The same applies to telecommunications. 100% guarantee that, for example, the 000 service will always work. It's impossible to give that.
1: That's a sobering thought. That's telecommunications analyst Paul Boudreau. Many of the findings of the federal government's intergenerational report released today are not that surprising. Australians are working longer, living longer, and having fewer children. But it's the pace of that change that is ringing some alarm bells and reigniting debate on the idea of a baby bonus to help boost the birth rate. Angus Randall reports.
2: Falling fertility rates, working longer, and gathering less wealth. If you thought the 2020s were tough, just wait until the 2060s.
3: I don't know, it's looking kind of dire for everyone my age right now a bit, I'm not going to lie. So
4: apartments in Sydney, insane prices. I don't see myself moving out anytime soon without a group of people that I could potentially share a house with.
5: Everything's so much more expensive. Rent, mortgages, food, even like public transport.
2: The latest intergenerational report, released today by Treasurer Jim Chalmers, sets out life in 2065. It's an older Australia, with a third of all new healthcare spending supporting the country's ageing population.
6: The number of Australians over 85 will triple by the mid-60s, putting further demand on health services.
2: That's nearly 2 million people aged 85 and over, and without net positive migration, the Australian population will start to shrink.
6: Deaths are projected to outnumber births by the 2060s. That's much later than other OECD countries, but fewer births mean much lower increases in Australians aged under 20.
2: Jim Chalmers says fertility rates will continue to fall further and faster, down from 1.48 babies per woman currently to 1.34 babies by 2065.
6: More people are choosing to have kids later, and that means that our families will be smaller. If you look at the decline in the fertility rate, I think almost half of it is because of fewer families where there are three or more kids.
2: Concerns over falling birth rates have sparked discussions over the return of the Howard-era baby bonus, which saw new parents given a few thousand dollars. Adjusting for inflation, the old scheme would be worth about $7,000 today. But Finance Minister Katie Gallagher says a brand new baby bonus is unlikely.
7: Instead of, I think, what was a baby bonus back then, you know, this kind of approach we've been taking is, how do we make those choices a bit available for people if they want to have children? How do we support that?
2: And Nationals leader Matt Canavan agrees.
8: I don't support going back to a sort of direct baby bonus.
2: Shadow Treasurer Tim Wilson says the intergenerational report shows the government's economic model needs to change.
9: The Albanese government is setting future generations up

0: for lower standards of living and a poorer quality of life.
1: It's not all bad news. The economy is expected to more than double in size in the next 40 years, and living standards will continue to rise. But house prices are rising much faster than the average income, and young people are struggling to accumulate early wealth in their 20s and 30s that previous generations could gather. Cassandra Goldie is the CEO of the Australian Council of Social Service. She says the government is making progress, but a lot more can be done.
2: This is the opportunity for us to see the future and make sure that we're now turning around so we don't see further growing economic inequalities. We know how damaging that is for individuals when they can't feed themselves, and we know how damaging that can be for the social connections and that sense of community when some people are going to get far ahead and some people are going to be seriously left behind.
3: Angus Randall with that report. The Prime Minister is on a mission in New York at the annual meeting of the United Nations General Assembly. Anthony Albanese is lobbying for Australia to be awarded a seat on the UN Security Council for the 2029-30 term.
4: Australia's voice on the council matters so it can be a part of shaping some of these biggest issues which are facing the world and our nation over the next decade. And I'll always put Australia's national interests first. If elected to the Security Council, we will use our seat to advance the safety and prosperity of Australia, our region and the world.
3: Australia has served as a non-permanent member of the Security Council on five previous occasions, the last in 2013-14. Gary Quinlan was Australia's permanent representative to the UN at that time. Why does having a seat at this table matter?
5: Look, what you've just quoted the Prime Minister as saying is right, and that is that you do have to be a shaper. You've always, particularly a country like Australia, which is, you know, not a member of, say, the EU or the African Union or Latin American groups, Australia always has to carve out its own way very actively. I think it was Mark Carney when he gave that famous speech in January. I think he said, look, if you're not at the table, you're on the menu. And that's basically right.
3: And yet, these 10 non-permanent members, do they really have any power? Because the Security Council has five permanent members. They include Russia, China and the US, and they can veto any resolution. So are you really fully at the table as a non-permanent member?
5: This will sound a bit cute, but the fact that middle powers, smaller powers are there on the council within the 15, and you've got the potential, the opportunity among the non-permanent members, in other words, the 10 elected members, to coalesce among yourselves and try and force change. They can actually make a difference. And, you know, in the current situation, the council is not fit for purpose on Gaza, although it's endorsed the so-called peace plan and so on of President Trump. But it hasn't worked on Ukraine because one of the permanent members, of course, is the aggressor. So that's kind of there. And, you know, you need to do whatever you can to try and get some mediation of all of that. But look, there is potential for the smaller countries, the middle powers on the council, to be able to step up and do some of that work.
3: And it's not just other countries that Anthony Albanese has to convince here. He also wants to convince the Australian public that this is a worthwhile endeavour, given the frustrations with the United Nations Security Council around Ukraine, around Gaza, around Syria. Is the task much more difficult than it was when the government was lobbying for the seat in 2013 and 14?
5: Yeah, look, the whole strategic ecosystem, if you like, the geopolitics of the world is vastly different. The atmosphere in the council was far less toxic. An example is Syria. Back when we were on the council, Syria was the biggest humanitarian crisis and geopolitical crisis facing the world. And the council was unable to do anything about the politics of solving that problem, because the permanent five members were at complete stalemate and loggerheads. What we did as Australia was said, enough's enough, we've got to do something. And we began a process which was highly successful of bringing forth resolutions. And we got Luxembourg and Jordan, two other members of the council, to work with us. which actually got the agreement of the permanent members, including Russia and the Americans and so on, to force open the borders of Syria to humanitarian relief. It's a good example, I think, of what can be done by a very determined little coalition of middle powers. But it's far more toxic now, Barbara, far more toxic, but not hopeless.
3: So far, only Australia and Finland have nominated for the two spots available. Does that mean it's a done deal?
5: Well, look, I wouldn't say anything's a done deal until you've had an election. There's always the prospect that you could get a third candidate nominating. I think as you get closer to the vote, in the middle of 2028, the vote, it's more unlikely, but you could never rule it out. And the other factor is you've still got to get two-thirds of member countries to support you in the vote. That's 128 countries out of 193. You know, you can never be sure. There might be a couple of countries out there, a couple of big countries who might just be on the council, who may not be all that happy at the prospect of having us come on. So you've got to persuade everybody else, Australia, this is who we are and this is what we will do.
3: A big week of lobbying ahead. Gary Quinlan, thank you very much.
5: Yes, thank you.
3: And Gary Quinlan is Australia's former permanent representative to the United Nations. He's also a former ambassador to Indonesia. This is PM. Good to be with you. I'm Barbara Miller. And you can hear the program live or catch up later on ABC Listen. When a Four Corners team asked a cybersecurity expert to hack into a Chinese manufactured electric vehicle, he really didn't have too much trouble. The expert was able to take control of some of the functions of the car, a BYD Shark 6, while it was being driven around Canberra, turning lights and music on and off, locking the doors, and switching on a microphone so he could listen in to a phone conversation the driver was having. With Chinese brands now accounting for more than half of all EV sales in Australia, tonight's Four Corners asks whether we're asleep at the wheel in understanding the security risks they can pose. The reporter is Angus Grigg. How worried should we be?
6: Well, a little bit worried, actually. If you're asking how easy it was to hack one of these things, I think worryingly so. And the real issue that our cybersecurity expert talked about was the real lack of a password. So he found one of the gateways into the car, and he was able to then sort of navigate through the digital arteries of the car and then gradually pick off various functions and controls. So I think the point about BYD specifically is that they've got pretty ordinary cybersecurity. The bigger point here is that all our hacker was actually able to do was to replicate the access that the Chinese manufacturer has to your vehicle. So while the hack itself is quite shocking, anyone that has a connected vehicle, particularly an electric vehicle, you give away a huge amount of trust, or you sign over a huge amount of trust and data to the manufacturer.
3: Are you saying that anyone in that manufacturing headquarters in China could, in theory, do the kinds of things that your expert did?
6: Absolutely. That is the whole point about these connected vehicles, is that because everything is defined by software, the steering wheel, the brakes, the microphones, the cameras, if you have a command function in that software, then it can be tampered with. So that is why people are very worried about electric vehicles, and they, you know, often call them surveillance platforms on wheels, mobile listening devices, things like that. The British have said in some cases, Chinese EVs or even EVs with Chinese components in them are banned from lots of military bases in Britain. In some instances, you're not allowed to be within 3 kilometres of a military establishment in the UK with a Chinese EV. So that tells you what they think, which is an ability to surveil, to turn on those microphones, to turn on those cameras and get a sort of real-life picture of what's going on around that car. I mean, certainly all modern vehicles are connected, and so they have that sort of functionality with cameras and microphones and sensors. I mean, the interesting thing is that the Trade Minister, Don Farrell, has exactly the car we hacked into, which is a BYD Shark. Chris Bowen, who is not only the Minister for Energy and Climate Change, he's on the National Security Committee of Cabinet. He has an XPeng, which is another Chinese brand. And we actually had a bit of access to the XPeng system, and we can see exactly what the Chinese manufacturer can see. And, you know, it's a lot. I mean, I can see where Chris Bowen lives. I can see the real-time location of Chris Bowen's car, the position of his seat.
3: And so you were able to do this as part of your investigation?
6: Yes, absolutely. But what I'm saying here, the point is not that I could see it, is that that is the data that you hand over to the Chinese manufacturer. So Chris Bowen, and we asked him this, is he comfortable with a Chinese manufacturer knowing really granular data about his life? And, you know, apparently he is. He was very dismissive of it indeed.
3: And what about regular consumers? So last month, EV sales here accounted for 25% of the market. That was the first time they overtook sales of pure petrol cars. What can someone who's buying an EV and is perhaps not in a job where they're particularly worried about national security, what can they do to try and ensure that their data is safer?
6: Yeah, well, I think this is the real issue. I think consumers are frustrated that they feel like they don't really have any choice. They feel like they can't really opt out of the privacy policies that they are offered. The XPeng, which we looked at their privacy policy, there wasn't an accept or decline. The only option you had was to press continue. So what we're seeing is the government has moved on privacy laws. They want to update the privacy legislation by the end of the year, have what's called a fair and reasonable test, which will give consumers, I guess, some comfort that they do have a choice in where their data goes. But, you know, as it stands now, there is more cybersecurity regulation around your washing machine than there is around an electric car. There's absolutely nothing to say how your data can be captured or who it can be shared with, or the rules around that are pretty lax. And also in terms of oversight or regulation, we have a privacy commissioner who is quite underfunded. So there's very little ability to prosecute those who breach the Privacy Act.
3: Angus Grigg, and Four Corners investigation, Asleep at the Wheel, is on tonight from 8:30 on ABC TV and ABC iView. Having a migraine can be excruciating and debilitating, and it's far more common than you might think. It's now estimated migraines affect 1 in 7 Australians. The Institute of Health and Welfare has revised up its figure, which is now double the previous estimate. Isabel Musali reports.
7: Brisbane woman Melissa Catania says she can't even begin to explain the difference between a headache and migraine.
8: It's such a severe pain behind your eyes, mine is anyway, where at times if I make myself vomit, it might ease the pressure, but you can't really see light. There are times when that's so bad, like you don't even, like it sounds terrible, but I'd prefer that just either get knocked out or even die sometimes because the pain is that debilitating. It's really bad.
7: Dr. Faridoon Hagdoust knows the pain too well. He's a headache researcher at the George Institute for Global Health and a migraine patient.
9: You just tell people I have a migraine attack, they will tell you, okay, drink water, or you didn't drink enough water, have a paracetamol. They cannot accept it that they are really, this is a really disabling disease when we have or they, people have headache attacks. They might not be able to go to work, spend time with their kids.
7: He's one of the experts involved in a significant update to Australia's understanding of migraine. The Australian Institute of Health and Welfare now estimates 1 in 7 Australians may be living with the neurological condition. It's more than double the previous figure because the Institute has changed its calculation. Instead of relying on self-reporting and surveys, it factors in global data.
9: And now we have a estimation for the number of people with migraine in Australia, the cost, the burden, and who is impacted more. And I think this is a huge step to hopefully have better management for this disease in the future.
7: The update also estimates almost 2/3 of Australians living with migraine do so without a formal diagnosis. And the condition is more common among women.
9: Headache disorder, specifically migraine, is more common in females, 2 to 3 times, depending on what age we are talking about. So again, it's migraine is a very complex disease. We cannot just say this is the exact reason, but one of the main reasons can be hormonal changes, especially estrogen.
7: The new data doesn't come as a surprise to Dr. Sarah White, the CEO at the not-for-profit Jean Hales for Women's Health.
10: But it's really important for a group like the Australian Institute of Health and Welfare to put out this information so that researchers, clinicians, policymakers are aware of how big the problem is in Australia.
7: Last year, it released results from a survey conducted with Migraine and Headache Australia.
10: We did the first sort of population level look at how many women are affected. That affects 30% of Australian women. That was higher than we expected.
7: She's calling for changes to better support those affected.
10: I think recognition that it is a women's health issue that might translate into improved research for women with migraine. I think that GP education continues to be a really important piece because a lot of women have told us that that's the first point of contact and we need the GPs to be able to do these screening questions and make those diagnoses. I think they're two quite important points.
7: If you're unsure about seeking support, the organisation recommends these questions. During the last 3 months when you've had a headache, did you feel sick to your stomach? Did light bother you? And did your headaches limit your ability to work, study, or do other activities? A yes to two or three means it's likely migraine.
3: That's Isabel Musali reporting. And that's it for PM this Monday evening. I'm Barbara Miller. David Cordy will be along tomorrow evening. I'll be back midweek. Hope to catch you then. Have a lovely evening.

0: ABC News with Michael Delafontana. Good evening. The Greens say additional mental health services are needed in Tasmania's northwest following a fire at an inpatient facility on Saturday night. The 19-bed Spencer Clinic at the Northwest Regional Hospital was extensively damaged in what police say was a deliberately lit fire. Health Minister Bridget Archer says extra mental health beds and supports are available across the health system to manage the disruption. But Greens leader Rosalie Woodruff says more needs to be done.
1: In spite of what the government has said, there is no magic fix here. And so what it means is that the government has to direct resources that they weren't expecting to spend into supporting people in mental health distress in the northwest. They have to do that.
0: Police today charged a 28-year-old woman with one count of arson in relation to the fire. She's been remanded in custody until her next court appearance on the 21st of October. At least 80 jobs have been identified to be abolished at Building Tasmania as part of its restructure and ongoing government efforts to shrink the state service. Lisa McDonald reports.
2: The government announced during the budget it wanted to cut 250 Building Tasmania, formerly State Growth, jobs, primarily through voluntary redundancies. On the weekend, the Premier confirmed 111 FTEs had taken redundancies, and he said there would be no forced ones. But at an all-staff meeting today, public service workers were told a number of jobs from each area had been identified to be abolished. Despite the use of a slideshow, the actual number of job cuts planned was only communicated verbally. The public sector union and multiple sources have told the ABC they understand at least 80 have been identified.
0: Consumer advocates are welcoming a recommendation for the 000 service to be nationalised and taken out of the hands of telcos. A long-running Senate inquiry into the 000 crisis has handed down its final report, recommending sweeping changes to restore public confidence after a string of major outages. That includes creating a new national authority to answer 000 calls, which is currently being done by Telstra. CEO of the Australian Communications Consumer Action Network, Carol Bennett, says the days of relying on the big telcos to protect public safety should be over.
3: Alongside reliability and performance, we need to see some changes that actually shore up our confidence in this system. Now, that would do that. Having a statutory authority overseeing this system, taking it out of Telstra's hands, we think is a very good thing.
0: Australia is being cautioned against relying on artificial intelligence as a defining influence on the economy over the next 40 years. The federal government's latest intergenerational report says the rise of AI will boost productivity over time, but estimates vary depending on how extensively it is adopted. Independent economist Chris Richardson says it's still too early to make any assumptions.
4: If we assume 4 decades growth at 1.2% a year, which is what the government apparently penciled in, that says the average person in Australia will be 61% more prosperous in several decades' time. And it could well be true. It's just pretty early days and hence maybe a bit brave.
0: The 2026 AFL Brownlow Medal will be awarded tonight, with Collingwood's Nick Dankos the favourite to win. Erin Musikovetere is on the red carpet ahead of the event getting underway.
5: The AFL's best players, their partners and football dignitaries will shortly be arriving at Melbourne's Crown Palladium for the vote count, which will determine this home and away season's best and fairest player. Magpie midfielder Nick Dacos finished runner-up last year and is highly favoured to win after another standout season. The Mark and Goal of the Year will also be awarded tonight, as will the Jim Steins Community Award. Grand finalists Brisbane and Fremantle are holding satellite ceremonies in their home cities as they won't travel to Melbourne until later in the week.
0: To the weather, gale warning for the southeast coast and southwest coast, a strong wind warning for Storm Bay, Bank Strait and Franklin Sound, east of Flinders Island, lower east coast and central west coast. Fine tomorrow, apart from light showers about the southwest, falling as snow above 800 metres during the morning, morning frost inland, western-northwesterly winds. Partly cloudy for all the major population centres. Forecast high of 15 for Burnie and Devonport, 18 for Launceston, 17 for Hobart. At the moment, 11 degrees in Launceston and 10 degrees in the other centres. 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
8: Okay, without wanting to jinx anything, there are enough healthy people in the team here to have a local evenings program. Definitely tonight. Probably for the whole week, but let me just knock on a few wooden items as I say that. Hello. So Isabel Howard's back doing air traffic control in the producer's chair tonight. I'm back as well with a sack of quiz questions like I am the Santa Claus of trivia. Ho, ho, ho, etc. So quiz times after the ABC News at 7 and through until the next bulletin at 8. If you know what Tasmania's tallest building is, that'll help you get things started tonight, as will this phone number, 1300 222 936. The quiz will kick off at the end of the next news bulletin you hear. Meanwhile, have you seen the articles about Tasmania being the best place to survive a global catastrophe? A German researcher had apparently studied hundreds of papers to work that out. He is on Evenings on Wednesday night. He would like to clarify what he actually said. Feels like he's been a bit misquoted. Tonight, though, can I look more at the catastrophe end of that? Because, I mean, your emergency kit, your bushfire survival plan. Yesterday in Colebrook and 7 Mile, and for the Southern Beaches folks sandwiched in between, it was the starkest reminder to be ready. Let someone take you through some checklists, some new resources. If you're factoring in disability or you want more help with the psychological first aid side of things, all of that is part of what the ABC can help you out with. Hear more about it in the next few minutes on 936 ABC Hobart and ABC Northern Tasmania. It's Kenny and Dolly first.

0: Now, I hope they're just belting that out on loop on a cloud somewhere. Kenny and Dolly Island's in the stream on evenings on 936 ABC Hobart and ABC Northern Tasmania. I'm Helen Shield. There's no stronger encouragement to have your emergency kit in order than bushfires kicking off earlier than bushfires typically kick off, I reckon. So, yeah, I doubt you need me to tell you, hey, it's a good idea to have an emergency kit and a survival plan, not just as a vague thought in your head, but as a bag of gear and charged batteries and spare medication in a blister pack and what else? What's changed? What do the new warnings mean? Let's get into some of that after this.
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2: Three new adventures for young readers. Rescued magpie chick Penguin Bloom tells her story in The Little Bird That Fell. Spud and Snowball and Chattercat have giggle-inducing fun and games. And from the world of the Funny Kid series, it's Duck, When Nature Calls.
3: Want to bite their toes? Mouse asks. No! Duck says, looking horrified.
2: Three adventures from Australian storytellers. Available now in bookshops and online.
0: This is Evenings on ABC Radio. I'm Helen Shield. I'm just nagging because I care, all right? I'm just nagging because I care. But a bushfire survival plan, not just thinking hypothetically about it, but in the here is this bag I will pick up and go kind of ready. Or if I stay to defend, here is my firefighting strategy and equipment because I have the skills to use all of these kind of ready. Now, maybe if things have changed in your life since you last put that pack together, started a new medication, or your first aid kit's expired, you got a pet, started using a mobility aid, which changes what you thought you'd do. There's so many things to keep factoring in and updating about being ready for an emergency. Enter Jen Hunt, the ABC's Senior Emergency Broadcast Coordinator. Hello, Jen.
4: G'day, Helen. What a treat to be on Tasmania Evenings with Helen Shield.
0: Wow. How are things looking in Tasmania at this end of the season from where you sit and the maps you have in front of you?
4: Yeah, look, you know, we're in interesting times, and Tasmanian Fire Service did an outlook last week. It's clear that, you know, we're hoping for more spring rain than we've seen so far. But already
0: updating about being ready for an emergency. Enter Jen Hunt, the ABC's Senior Emergency Broadcast Coordinator. Hello, Jen.
4: G'day, Helen. What a treat to be on Tasmania Evenings with Helen Shield.
0: Wow. How are things looking in Tasmania at this end of the season from where you sit and the maps you have in front of you?

0: The maps are showing a fair bit of red for the east coast of Tasmania. So that means above normal fire risk, so above average fire risk for spring. And look, to be honest, as to what the summer outlook is, there's a fair bit of concern. Some would say, even panic in some areas, which really isn't helpful. Yes, El Nino's not looking great. We know it's going to be drier. We know it's going to be warmer. But there's actually a lot of uncertainty as exactly what those impacts will mean over summer. So I think the important thing in terms of getting yourself ready for the season which seems to be starting earlier, as tomorrow, as yesterday proved for all of us, is just, take the time now to make sure you can tick a few boxes on your list.
1: Right. And how do you encourage people to go from, oh, look, I've given it a vague thought, to, right, I have an actual plan and I have communicated it to the relevant people?
0: I think we could talk to some people in from Dodgers Ferry from yesterday, and that might, bring it all into focus. Look, it's so hard. We do this at the start of every season, trying to engage with people, and a large part of your audience will know and understand their risk, know what they should do. Doesn't mean we always do what we should do in the time we have, but the key message for all of us, I think, is that extreme weather is on the increase, and we're not sure what the next few months hold. But the fact that we had the kind of fire and the fire conditions yesterday in September is an indication that, yep, it could be, a pretty full-on season ahead. So let's take the time now to make sure. Let's engage. Let's find out what we should be doing. And you've already made, it's not rocket science. It's not that hard. You've already made a few of the key points. Have a plan. I don't care if that plan's written out or whatever, but at least have the conversation with your family, with your household about what are you going to do, where are you going to go, and when will you make that decision. They're pretty key things. You sort that bit out, then you're doing, that's a good start.
1: This is Jen Hunt, ABC Senior Emergency Broadcast Coordinator on evenings on 936 ABC Hobart and ABC Northern Tasmania. I'm Helen Shield. Jen, how's yours? I think my worst element of preparation is actually my medication. I do not have a little spare medication blister pack or something set up in a go bag. That's what I need to get onto. How's yours?
0: Mine's pretty good, actually. I think it's interesting if we were all to look at the personal differences in our go-to bags. One of the things I think is very, I mean, there's medication, isn't there? One of the most important things, though, is a battery-powered radio. And if you talk to any of the emergency services, they still include that in their survival kits. The reason being, and I'm sure most of you would know, often with fires and the kind of really bad fire days, then power outages become part of that. The internet drops out. If you don't have information and communications about what's actually happening where and what roads are closed, then you can't hear Helen Shield give all that up to the minute, accurate information that you need to know. So,
1: Yeah,
0: along
1: I've
0: with
1: been
0: a
1: that
0: plan.
1: person in a power outage after a horrible storm, sitting in my stepmum's car, turning the ABC on it, every half hour to hear what on earth was happening. There was no power for 3 days where we were, and we were literally getting in the car to have a few minutes of aircon and check in
0: That's
1: with the ABC.
0: And that is still the case. It's still sort of the last resort. So, that's another key preparation. Simple enough. Go get yourself a good battery-powered radio, one of the crank-handled ones. Get some batteries, tuck them away. Make sure you know where they are, and when it's time to check your fire alarms, check your radio as well. There's some simple things that don't hurt. Now, there's a whole lot you can do around preparing your property, but honestly, the fire agencies, Tasmanian Fire Service, can give you a lot more detail about what you can do in that space. And look, let's face it, not everyone has the capacity.

0: And indeed, I've seen some research about the cost of preparing is becoming a factor for some people,
1: Right.
0: given the situation in 2026. So that if you can, there are certainly things you can do to make your property safer. And that means that should fire come, even if you're not there, you have a much greater chance of that property being able to be protected by services if they're able to get to it. So property protection is one thing to consider. And I think, try and be realistic about what you're capable of. New research is showing that 9 out of 10 people will choose to go, will go leave early. And generally, information is that leaving earlier is the
1: What
0: safest
1: is
0: option.
1: early? How do you define early?
0: Yeah, I know. Isn't that the key? What a kicker. Look, this is where you need to understand your risk and know the warnings and what information to look out for. Now, I've been lucky enough to spend some time around Hobart, and my sense is Tasmanian people, they get the weather and they listen and they know.
1: Because there's so
0: So,
1: much of it, Jen.
0: pardon?
1: There's so much of it.
0: I know. Great way to fill radio programs, I know, but
1: Wow.
0: it's interesting weather too.
1: Right.
0: But being engaged in what is happening, where the risks are. I mean, let's face it, we knew on Friday that Sunday was going to be a bad day for Hobart. So understanding what the risk is, and it's not just for those properties that are alongside bush. I mean, I've been surprised by spending time down there just how fire-prone parts of Hobart are. So, you can see the risk of ember attack if it was a particularly bad day. I mean, what was the wind speeds? It was 100 kilometres per hour, wasn't it, yesterday
1: Yeah.
0: afternoon?
1: Yep.
0: Yeah. So, I think just about everyone needs to engage with this and understand the risks, and then where do you go for information? Well, again, that's pretty easy. You've got your battery-powered radio. You tune into the ABC because we actually do a pretty special service around emergency broadcasting. And you and your producer, Isabel, demonstrated that in spades yesterday.
1: We do the best
0: Well,
1: we can. I mean, it's such a meaningful part of what we get to do, isn't it? And
0: well, I think it's when we're at our best, to be honest. It comes with a responsibility to be as accurate and as timely as possible and comprehensive, to try and pull together all the various bits of information that people need. Where are the evacuation centres? What roads are closed? What will it mean for the schools tomorrow? But we're one of the few media outlets that actually has a dedicated emergency broadcast team. And then we combine with the deep knowledge and expertise of local programs like yours, or Rick Goddard, or Leon Compton, so that it's local voices keeping people safe.
1: When you talk about not being able to afford extra gear, going, oh yeah, charge your battery pack, don't have a battery pack. Currently choosing between getting food or filling my script at the chemist, not going to be buying a battery pack or a radio or whatever. Can we normalise being able to collaborate with your neighbours about this and being able to knock on a door and say, oh hi, if something does go south, should we team up?
0: I think it's so important, and we've got, again, there's been some research done in this space in New South Wales that shows that neighbours are the key. And look, it makes so much sense when you think about it. We generally have existing relationships with our neighbours. It's a way to maximise resources, share those contacts, share your plans so that people know who's doing what and where. And, there's a, it's in your own interest, in a sense, to know that your street, your nearest and dearest, in a geographic sense, that you're all on the same page and can work together. And it's surprising then, I think, the kind of resources that might be available.
1: Yeah, and resources on the ABC emergency site. So abc.net.au/emergency is a whole lot of checklists and explainers and all kind of stuff. And there are

0: new ones on there, like mental health and disaster, psychological first aid explained. And I love there that is, for people who've been through...
1: It's an important part of the ABC website. There's quite a lot of information. There is also a... There's two halves of it. One half is a map that has aggregates all of the warnings from all of the agencies, and you can just kind of click into Tasmania and see what's happening in your local zone. And then there's a whole lot of perennial articles that give you information about how to prepare for, but you know, before, during, and after a range of emergencies and incidents. So it's a great resource when you've got time to kind of have a look through, and all sorts of checklists and things to make it easier for you.
0: Yeah, and if you smell smoke and start having some pretty horrible flashbacks of what you've been through before, resources for that kind of thing as well.
1: Yeah, yeah. I mean, unfortunately, this is 2026, and most of us have had to, you know, encounter different, you know, more than one sorts of trauma. And, you know, regrettably, it would seem like, you know, there's still more to come. So, but there are resources that can help you deal with it, help your children as well. There's some good information on, in that space as well.
0: We'll go full alert, not alarmed posture. Thank you very much. Jen Hunt, ABC Senior Emergency Broadcast Coordinator, abc.net.au/emergency is the site she's talking about with those resources. On ABC Radio now, Vicar and Linda Ball, 1 minute 4 for me.

0: Vicar and Linda Bull from 936 ABC Hobart and ABC Northern Tasmania. I'm Helen Shield, the 23rd icon in the Tasmanian Football Hall of Fame's locked in to bring you the Brownlow action later tonight. There's no bedtime when the Brownlows are on. What I have for you is a great wad of trivia questions in Mr. Farnham's honour tonight. It's called Have a Little Quiz. Various general knowledge categories, food, nature, sport, Tasmaniana. I like some local flavours in there as well in these nightly quizzes. The phone number you'll need to ring up and play, which I'd love you to do, 1-300-222-936. I will give you the first question at the end of the ABC News Bulletin you're about to hear. You ring up, we have a chat, I ask you quiz questions. Simple as that. After this.
1: When our leaders speak.
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1: For expert news.
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4: Good evening, ABC News with Michael Delafontana. An 11-year-old boy has been shot in the face and neck inside a home in Sydney's northwest. Victoria Pingilly reports.
5: Police were called to a property at Fairway Drive in Norwest around 5 o'clock this afternoon after reports of a shooting. Paramedics treated an 11-year-old boy at the scene after he was shot in the face and neck. He's expected to be transferred to Westmead Children's Hospital in a serious condition. Five others were inside the home at the time of the shooting and are uninjured. Police have declared a crime scene and are investigating the circumstances. They say initial inquiries suggest the shooting happened inside the home.
4: Four recent suspected domestic violence-related deaths in New South Wales have reignited conversations on what more can be done to keep women and children safe. On Saturday, three women aged 23, 70 and 90 were allegedly killed by men known to them in just a 10-hour period, while on Sunday a 5-year-old boy was stabbed to death in the Blue Mountains. The four incidents were all unrelated. New South Wales opposition leader Kelly Sloan says Australia is failing to keep women safe.
6: This is not a political issue. This is something we all need to come together on. And clearly we haven't found the answers yet. And it can't just be government. It needs to be community-wide. It's each and every one of us looking for those red flags, those warning signs, because we know well before there is a death, there are usually multiple warning signs.
4: If you or someone you know is in an abusive situation, contact Full Stop Australia, 1800 Full Stop, 1800 385 578. The Tasmania Fire Service says it's too early to say whether a planned burn-off conducted near Hobart caused the bushfire, which began in the area yesterday. Monty Jacker has more.
7: Before being brought under control overnight, a bushfire at Seven Mile Beach sent large amounts of smoke over nearby Lewisham and Dodgers Ferry, with some residents fearing a potential ember attack. A burn-off was registered for private land at Seven Mile Beach over the weekend, despite the TFS issuing a warning on Friday about the elevated fire risk due to the forecast strong winds and warm temperatures. In a statement, the TFS says investigators will be on scene today to investigate the cause of the blaze, which will take time. They say it's too early to comment on if land management activities being conducted in the area caused or contributed to the fire.
4: Social advocates say while the federal government is making progress on housing, a lot more can be done. The latest intergenerational report says the economy is expected to more than double in size in the next 40 years and living standards will continue to rise. But house prices are rising much faster than the average income and young people are struggling to accumulate wealth compared to previous generations. Australian Council of Social Service CEO Cassandra Goldie says she'd like to see more progress.
8: The government has moved with some big structural reforms like the capital gains tax discount and negative gearing, which is having an impact on turning around housing affordability. But of course, what we can see is that people with a lot of money are now putting that into the superannuation funds because they're getting very generous tax breaks.
4: Overseas, the United Nations report has concluded that recent US airstrikes on vessels allegedly trafficking drugs breach international law and cannot be justified as self-defence. The report by a special rapporteur says that since September last year, there have been at least 68 US military strikes in the Caribbean and Pacific outside American territorial waters, which killed more than 220 people. The rapporteur says that even if the targets could be identified as members of designated terrorist groups, they had not mounted any armed attack on the US, which would trigger a right to self-defence under international law. Collingwood midfielder Nick Dacos says he'll be happy with his season regardless of whether he takes home this year's Brownlow medal. The 23-year-old is

0: is tonight's hot favourite after finishing runner-up last year. Other players in the discussion are Geelong's Bailey Smith, Bulldogs captain Marcus Bontempelli and Carlton star Patrick Cripps. While arriving on the red carpet just moments ago, Dacol says he's excited for tonight's event.
1: I think everyone's just said they're super proud and whatever happens, happens. But, yeah, first and foremost, they feel like I had a good season and I'm really proud of all my efforts. So wherever tonight lands, doesn't really matter too much.
0: Briefly to the weather, partly cloudy for all the major population centres tomorrow. 15 the high for Burnie and Devonport, 18 for Launceston, 17 for Hobart. At the moment, 9 degrees in Burnie and Devonport, 11 in Launceston and 10 in Hobart. ABC News.
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6: At 74 metres or 19 stories high, what is Tasmania's tallest building? That's what I need from you. What is Tasmania's tallest building? It's not the meanest question I've asked. But it will kick off what for tonight is called Have a Little Quiz. You know, the John Farnham love has been loud and widespread today, as it should be. A small additional honour, which I'm sure will be especially meaningful to him, is that tonight's quiz is Have a Little Quiz. And when you get an answer right, you'll hear some of Have a Little Faith by John Farnham. This is not the end. It won't be the end of your turn in the quiz. I'll ask you another question after that. If you do eventually get one wrong, then John will sass you and send you on your way.
7: Hang on, it wasn't... I'm sorry, I thought you said two strong hearts.
6: So, play Have a Little Quiz this evening. If you've never heard one of these before, there is a nightly appointment now of a quiz. The name of it changes, the game does not. So, it's not turning into a mastermind episode where you have to know the colour of socks John Farnham favours and his dog's middle name. This is general knowledge. You ring up to play, I'll ask you a question. Could be Tasmaniana, food, sport, entertainment, general knowledge, words, various themes. Please don't cheat with a search engine. That's no fun. But have whoever you like yelling answers out in the background if you've got a brain's trust. I love some teamwork. What else do you need to know? 1-300-222-936 to play. So you ring up, we'll have a chat. I'll say, hey, who across your life has given the best hugs? Who's been the best hugger? I'll tell you shortly why I'm asking that. But we'll have a chat about that. Then I'll ask you the quiz question I'm up to. And if you get it right, you'll hear a little of John Farnham singing and I'll move on to the next question. And it keeps going for as long as you keep getting them right. If you get one wrong, you will be sassed by John and then you'll be out for the night. But play again tomorrow night. Same time, Monday, Tuesday, Wednesday nights, this happens. And tonight, all you need to know is, at 74 metres or 19 stories high, what is Tasmania's tallest building? That's it. I'm Helen Shield. This is ABC Radio. The hug question. Okay, let me tell you why I'm asking the hug question. Because there is another man I would like to honour in the course of this conversation, and that is the mighty Queenstown magician of a coach, Chris Fagan. Clearly one of the greatest Aussie rules coaches ever, and just one of my favourite things I have seen of him lately, outside of the last 2 minutes of the game against Hawthorn, which were two of the most gripping minutes of a game you'll get anywhere. But the AFL social media has since shared a video of what happens when Lions players go from the dressing room out to the field. Have you seen that? The vision from the hallway across a couple of weeks. Chris Fagan stands there, and as each player comes past, he'll shake their hand, or for many of them, they take the opportunity to go in for the hug. every player can get a cuddle on the way out.

0: to play when they play for the Brisbane Lions men's team. And it just, it got me. Got me right in the feels. Tried to pitch it to my boss. Hey, can we get a cuddle on the way in every day at the ABC? She apparently could smell her lunch burning and left the room at a sprint. I don't know. I guess she'll get back to me about that. But when you call to be part of the quiz tonight, I would like to ask you, who has been a great hugger in your life? Cross your life. Who's given great hugs? So 1-300-222-936, tallest building in Tasmania, and somebody who gives good hug.
1: Would you put your hand up for local government?
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1: Elections aren't far away. 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We'll be electing fewer this time. Or has the government squibbed on proper reform?
3: The government put it in a cupboard and that's where it stayed.
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0: 936 ABC Hobart and ABC Northern Tasmania. I am Helen Shield. When I say great hug, who's somebody who has been that in your life? Was it grandma smelling like face powder and rose-scented drawer liners? Maybe it's your own grandchild giving you sticky-faced kisses. Or somebody where it's not the relationship with them. Maybe they've just had uncommon skills at hugging. Don't mind. But I'll ask you that when you ring up to play in tonight's general knowledge trivia contest, which is called Have a Little Quiz, just for this evening. Kylie in Wilmot is demonstrating how this all works. Hello, Kylie.
4: Hello, how are you?
0: I'm well.
4: You feeling better? You've been away for a long time.
0: Oh, do you know, we've been short-staffed. And so it hasn't been me who's not been available recently. It's been, there has been not a single healthy person on staff who's been available to produce the show. Like, you've got a day shift, Helen. Righto. Uh-huh. So I think I've written the quiz for the next 7 or 8 months by now. Done some editing. I hadn't had time to for about 6 months, which has been haunting my dreams. So look, I've been productive. You've still got taxpayer value, I promise, Kylie. Your 4 cents a day adjusted for inflation has not gone to waste.
4: Good to know.
0: Yeah, yeah. That's always on my mind. Is the taxpayer getting value out of me right now? Kylie, who's been a great hugger in your life?
4: Well, I've been thinking about that, and I'm not a hugger myself. Mm-mm. And to be honest, one of the best hugs I've ever had was from a very large horse.
0: Oh, that counts. Mm-hmm. How do horses hug?
4: Well, she's my big girl. She's a Dutch warm blood, and I bred her, so I've had her since before she was even born. But she puts her head over my shoulder and tucks her chin into my back and pulls me in for a hug.
0: Oh, Kylie.
4: I know, and she's just gorgeous. She's an enormous, great puppy dog. But yeah, but she really does give lovely hugs.
0: Being hugged by a creature so much bigger than you are.
4: Oh, yeah.
0: Is there something?
4: 800 kilos worth, so yeah.
0: How many kilos?
4: About 800.
0: Are you?
4: She's a big girl, yeah.
0: Your horse nearly weighs a ton?
4: Yep.
0: Kylie. Too many apples?
4: No, she's just a large breed.
0: Take that beast away from
4: the bigger breeds. Some of the bigger breeds weigh over a ton.
0: Really? What does a Clydesdale weigh?
4: Well, it depends how big. Some you can get quite small Clydes, but an average Clydesdale is probably around the 700 to 800 kilo mark.
0: Wow! So you really know you're getting a hug.
4: Oh yeah, it's yes. And she'll hold. She doesn't just hug and let go. She puts her head over my shoulder, holds me in, and then just stands there like that for a couple of seconds. So it's a real one.
0: Does she ever get stroppy with you and withdraw the hugs until you've won her favour back?
4: Oh, gosh, yes. She's very temperamental. Anyone who tells you horses aren't emotional and don't have emotions has got no idea what they're talking about. They're very emotional.
0: My dog did not forgive me for coming into work yesterday. I didn't get the full weight leaning with his heavy, nuggety little body on me in bed last night. He was like, I'll lie over this side. And I like touch you with one paw, and that's all you're getting, traitor.
4: Yes, my cat does that too. She's like, How dare you leave me alone?
0: Right.
4: And she,
0: I'm sorry.
4: She'd lie on the bed with her back to me and not talk to me.
0: It was for the community safety, Bob. I've got to get his manners good enough that he can come in with me, but otherwise he will. He'll just sit there barking.
4: Yeah.
0: Kylie, may I ask you a question?
4: You may.
0: It's a Tasmaniana question. At 74 metres or 19 stories high, what is this state's tallest building?
4: Well, the only one that I can think of that might be close would have to be Rest Point.
0: That's all you needed to think of.
4: Oh, okay, cool.
0: That'll do the job. Ticked off.
4: Yep.
0: You have officially begun the quiz in style.
4: Woo!
0: Food is your next category, Kylie.
4: Yeah, good.
0: Which fruit? Well, then. As in note of relief, the food category. Which fruit has varieties including honey murket, clementine, and imperial? This is the second time lately where somebody's gone, oh, good, give me a food question. And then
4: gone stump. Yeah, I know. Yeah. You asked me what fruit was a Cavendish once before, and I went completely blank.
0: We've all been there.
4: I think I know honey murkwot. I know what I had.
0: And imperial.
4: What were the other ones? Imperial
0: and clementine.
4: Are they pears?
0: I'm afraid I cannot pay the pear.
5: It's the hair. It's taken all the brain food out.
0: So you get sassed by John Farnham, but you have my eternal gratitude. For horse hugs, and I'm going to go home tonight thinking about being hugged by a horse and hopefully earning the forgiveness of my dog so I get the good hugs out of my not quite 800-kilo creature. This is Evenings 9368 ABC Hobart and ABC Northern Tasmania. My name's Helen Shield. This is the nightly quiz, which for tonight is called Have a Little Quiz, a la John Farnham, Have a Little Faith, which is why when you get a question right, you hear a bit of that song. And if you get a question wrong, you will hear John Farnham being hilarious in some capacity. So that is the demonstration of how it works. Are you willing? 1-300-222-936. Asher and Chris O are on deck. Good evening. In Belrive, hello.
6: Hello.
0: Could you see the fire from your place yesterday?
6: No.
0: Not up high?
6: No.
0: Good. All right, good. Now, how ready would you be? Have you got a bag packed in case of emergency?
6: I would. It depends on what emergency, honestly.
0: Yeah. If the weather's looking nasty, what would you chuck in a bag?
6: An umbrella, a raincoat, and a whole shelter.
0: Well done. Yeah, that sounds good to me. Oh, would you? Is there a device or a game or a toy or something you'd be like, you know what? If I'm going to grab one thing to entertain myself, it's going to be that one.
6: A blanket to sleep.
0: Oh, sleep is the best. Better than any game. Nice. I would like to ask you a food question.
6: Yeah.
0: It is. Oh, hang on. I've got to ask you about hugs. Wait, I got sidetracked. Who's been a great hugger in your life?
6: It would have been my mum and dad.
0: Yeah. And it would have been, you say. Has somebody overtaken them?
6: No.
0: Oh, no. Right, no. They're still top of the pile.
6: Yeah.
0: Oh, who's better? Who's the better hugger, mum or dad?
6: I can't say.
7: Good answer.
6: Because they're both right.
0: Well, if you'll just take a stroll past your fruit bowl for me for a moment. Which fruit has varieties including honey murket, clementine and imperial?
6: Is it mandarin?
0: He's singing. That means you're right. And you are, Asher and Chris. Oh, well done.
6: Yes.
0: Tick. When did you last eat a mandarin?
6: Yesterday.
0: Oh, really? Was that a lunchbox special?
6: No.
7: Not on Sunday.
0: I'm sorry. I came to work yesterday. I officially am out of routine and have no idea what's going on.
7: We're into sumo mandarins at the moment. Have you seen that?
0: No. What? was a sumo mandarin when it's at home?
6: They're

0: ugly, humongous one.
1: Like the sumo wrestlers of mandarins.
0: Yes, that's where they based it off.
1: Wow. Could you eat the whole thing?
0: Yes, I could eat actually a few, but not in one big bite.
1: That, well, I like imagining in my mind what you look like with a sumo mandarin entirely sitting in your mouth. Like, would you have, would it look like your teeth? Would you have big orange mandarin segment teeth sticking out?
0: I'll be going like this. Ooh.
1: Yeah. Yep. I like it. I've got a sport question for you next.
0: Okay.
1: Which precious, which precious Tasmanian team in its first appearance as a club beat the Adelaide Lightning in the Townsville tip-off over the weekend? Precious Jules? Was a hint. Oh, yeah, Jules.
0: Yes.
1: Nailed it. He's singing because you're winning. Well done. Well done. Okay, so it's Monday. You're sorting me out on multiple fronts here. You've got me sumo mandarins. You've got me figuring out what the hell day of the week it is. What is your best subject, Asha?
0: It's a thing called STEM.
1: Oh, yeah.
0: It's science, technology, engineering, mathematics.
1: Mm.
0: And it used to be STEAM. That was science, technology, engineering, arts, mathematics.
1: Where'd the arts go?
0: They just moved on to STEM.
1: They gave it the arts.
0: Yeah.
1: Entertainment is your next category. September 20th, 2011, 15 years ago yesterday, Canadian singer Carly Rae Jepsen released what would become a global hit. Please finish this line from the chorus. Hey, I just met you. And this is crazy, but here's my number, so...
0: Call me, baby.
1: This is not the end. Nailed it. Excellent. Were you born when it was September 20th, 2011? Were you alive?
0: No, I was actually... But I was born in September.
1: Oh, when's your birthday?
0: It's the
1: 26th. Oh, that's very soon. Okay, what are you... Let's get some hints out there. What would you like for your birthday?
0: A new iPad.
1: Right, there it is. Well, nobody can say they didn't realise that was what you wanted now. Excellent. You are three questions down and I may get some hate mail from your parents. So, general knowledge is your next category. The Royal Australian Mint has issued a new coin celebrating the cricket episode of children's cartoon Bluey. Now, it's not quite a $1 coin because it uses what currency from the show?
0: Dollar bucks.
1: Yes! Have a little faith in us. I didn't rig that. That was genuinely the question which was next. Well done. Well done. You're marching through this. This is Asher.
0: I did watch Bluey, so...
1: Right. Have you watched Bluey and grown out of it?
0: No.
1: All right. Good, because I haven't grown out of it and I'm ancient. Man, I love it. And have you seen the cricket episode?
0: Yes.
1: So, did it make you cry?
0: A little bit.
1: Were your parents sitting there just weeping?
0: Nope. I was on my own, actually.
1: Oh, were you?
0: Yeah. And I felt a little bit of tang in my eyes.
1: Tasmanian is your next category, Asher and Chriso. With your tangy eyes. Sky vessels have landed on the southern outlet in Launceston. What are they? Sky vessels have landed on the southern outlet in Launceston. What are they?
0: Is it coconut satellite dishes?
1: Pretty much. That's a great answer. Yes, it's public art. They're a sculpture. They're gorgeous. But yes, some have described them as looking like coconuts and satellite dishes or a combination of. So yeah, that is a perfectly acceptable answer as far as I'm concerned. The march is on from Asher and Chriso and the family in Belle Reve tonight. On

0: evenings on 936 ABC Hobart and ABC Northern Tasmania. Tonight's quiz is called Have a Little Quiz. In Mr. Farnham, There's Honour. So when you get a question right, you hear a bit of that song. And we move on to the next question. If you would like to call, you will be in line behind Asher and Chris O at this point. The march continues in Belrive. 1-300-222-936 is the number you can call to do that. So you ring, you'll get through to producer Isabel. If you've never called up the ABC before, you don't get dropped straight in here with me. Isabel Howard's producing, she'll grab you. And then she'll put you on hold. When it's your turn, I'll come to you. I'll say, hey, who's been a good hugger in your life? Who's given you a good hug? And then I'll ask you quiz questions. All right, thanks. I just had to say that for someone who's just flicked the radio on and had no idea what was happening, Asher and Chris O. So your next category is words. Which word can mean a large nail, a sudden sharp increase, and an attack or hit in volleyball?
1: Spike.
0: Yes, it is Spike. I could have gone with and a vampire in Buffy, but didn't need to. You're all over it. Wow, six questions down.
1: I heard it because of the I know a few volleyball moves, and then when I heard that bit, I instantly knew what it was.
0: Yeah, nailed it. Oh, volleyball. Yes, I do you play a sport, Asher?
1: I do play flipperball.
0: Did you just say flipperball?
1: Yeah.
0: Yeah, okay, I need to know what that is. Never heard of it.
1: Oh, it's like water polo, but a younger version.
0: Oh, so it's not quite as violent?
1: Yeah.
0: Right. Do you still get to dunk people?
1: You're not allowed to touch people.
0: Oh. Okay. Oh, so you've just got to tackle the ball and not assault people and scratch them and shove them underwater. That seems like a better game.
1: Yeah, it's not. It's less injury prone.
0: Do you wear goggles when you do it?
1: Nope.
0: Hardcore on many fronts. Next category for you is Tasmaniana. Which prison on an island outcrop in Macquarie Harbour predates Port Arthur's penal settlement and is remembered as one of the harshest ones ever for transported convicts? Tell me that island.
1: Is it Sarah Island?
0: Sure is. This is not the end. You got it. This is some elite teamwork going on in your household. So is it just the two of you, Asher and Chris O?
1: No, my mum joined in just at like about the 3-minute mark.
0: Oh, yeah, nice, nice. Good call, Mum.
2: Who's the best hugger?
0: Had to come in and check on the progress of... fair. And are there specialty topics in the background? Mum, what are you hoping for?
2: Ceramics.
0: Oh, not enough ceramics questions. I like to jot these things down, though, when somebody said, there should be more questions about cars. Cars and motorbikes, adding them to the list. Ceramics. Where are my clay questions? This one is, I'm not going to make any segues. It's general knowledge. Which One Nation politician recently declared on the ABC's 7:30 program, I'm the Treasury spokesman, not Jesus Christ.
1: Is it Barnaby Jordan?
0: Joyce. I'm sorry, I will take your first answer and congratulate you on an excellent run in your household tonight. Asher and Chris O and the team in Belrive. That is 7 questions down and going to be a tough tally to beat between now and when this quiz finishes at 8 tonight. Congratulations, fam. 936 ABC Hobart, ABC Northern Tasmania. 1-300-222-936.
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0: 1-300-222-936. We'll get you through to play tonight on evenings in what is called Have a Little Quiz, just for this evening. I'd love you to be part of it. Make it a memorable Monday. And what happens is you ring up. My headphones are just having a moment, don't mind me. You ring up and we will have a chat about who's been a great hugger in your life. And then I'll ask you the quiz question I'm up to. If you get it right, you'll hear a little couple of notes from John Farnham. And then I will ask you the next question and on we roll from there. This is Annette in Ringarooma. Hello, Annette.
1: Hello.
0: Who has been a great hugger in your life?
1: Possibly my youngest nephew, I would imagine.
0: Oh.
1: I mean, he's 18 now and he doesn't dish them out very often, but when you get one, they're worth getting.
0: Hopefully he'll age back into hugs.
1: Yeah.
0: You know, get into his mid-20s and go, oh, bring it in, Auntie Annette. Give us a cuddle. Mm. Have you ever had to, like, wipe?
1: And I think my most memorable hug would be when I was down at Zudu, one of my nieces got cuddled by a camel. She was sitting in the safari thingy and the guy we had the bucket of food and she was sitting on the seat and there was a camel either side of her getting their head in the bucket.
0: Yeah, wow. I have never thought to do what's the biggest animal you've had a hug from talk back before, but it's kind of accidentally happening tonight and I'm here for it.
1: When you mentioned the hug, I thought that was the first thing that sort of entered my head.
0: It was the camel. And for Kylie earlier, it was a horse. The beast of burden cuddle corner tonight on evenings on 936 ABC Hobart and ABC Northern Tasmania. The things I didn't know I wanted to enjoy tonight. Here we go. Annette, I'm up to a general knowledge question, which One Nation politician recently declared on the ABC 7:30 program, I'm the Treasury spokesman, not Jesus Christ. Nearly had the answer. The Barnaby bit was right, but what's the other bit?
1: Joyce.
0: Yes. Have a little faith in us. The challenge has been laid down with 7 in a row right tonight, and then there's a fine innings from the fam in Belrive there.
1: Well, it's more than I've ever managed.
0: I was listening to some of Serene DeMackey's quiz last night and really annoying Isabel going, I think that one's Yuri Gagarin. You know, she was not thrilled by me buzzing her over the intercom, telling her the answer to quiz questions. Food is your next category. Hybrid citrus fruit, so a cross between a citron and a mandarin, is one of the sweetest lemons, known by what name?
1: Is it lemonade?
0: Oh, no, not what I'm hoping for. And then if a gardening whiz gets back to me and says, that's absolutely another name for it and you're an idiot, Helen, I will get you back and redeem this moment, Annette. But no, it is... This is not the lemon I seek.
2: I do apologise.
0: There's a hybrid citrus fruit. It's a cross between a citron and a mandarin. It's one of the sweetest lemons, known as what? What sort of lemon? 1-300-222-936. Oh, Molly from Sanford's texted saying I wasn't listening to the quiz last Tuesday. So you can imagine my sheer delight when I caught up on ABC Listen on the app to hear that you'd named the quiz Corgi Club. So sad I wasn't listening live, she says, but absolutely made my week. P.S., and this is always the way to my heart, she has then attached a photo of her dog. This is the key to the evening's universe on 936 ABC Hobart and ABC Northern Tasmania. Dusty Girl, our Corgi / Border Collie, she says hi. And she's sleeping and she looks like a sweet old lady, just cozied up. She's absolutely beautiful. Thank you. If you didn't hear that last week, you can always catch up on a program. It goes up online and in the app in full, stays up for a month. And Molly in Sanford's theory was that there's an above average proportion of Corgi people who call into the quiz. So I called it Corgi Club and tested the theory. And it tracked. That really held up. 1-300-222-9. 36. Joe's in Slope in Maine. Hello, Joe. Who has been a great hugger across the course of your life?
3: Hello, Helen. Well, I'm going to have to say Gav because, you know, he's been in my life the longest that anyone has, sort of. Yeah.
0: Nice.
3: My parents weren't huggers.
0: Yeah.
3: I've taught them to be huggers since I had children, though.
0: Oh, that's adorable.
3: You just got to say, give me a hug, and then they stand there like a statue, and you go, no, you got to put your arms around. And then some people just put their arms around like a floppy rag, don't it? So, you know, you've got to sort of move in a bit and make it meaningful.
0: Yeah, yeah. Bit of a squeeze.
3: Yeah.
0: But not too much of a squeeze. There's a balance to be found.
3: No, not if, like, some of Gav's friends are quite strong. When they give you a hug, it's like, well, you don't have to squash me.
0: I would also like to breathe, good sir. No need to wind me as we greet one another. I had a colleague here, and she's not working here anymore, which is a shame. We're still mates. But we had a standing agreement. If it was the kind of day at work where you just felt like you needed a hug, we could go to each other and say, can I have a hug? And was just a top shelf hugger.
3: Yeah.
0: Rachel.
3: Where's Rachel now?
0: She's in bloody South America at the moment, so I don't need to say nice things about her at all. She's not listening. I have a general knowledge question ticked off. No, I'm up to food, Joe. Yes. Can I please hit you with this? A hybrid citrus fruit, which I have on good authority is a cross between a citron and a mandarin, is one of the sweetest lemons, known as what?
3: I actually don't know, so I'm going to have a stab in the dark and go, is it round?
0: As opposed to what?
3: Long.
0: I think it's still got a bit of length about it, like it's lemon-shaped.
3: Yeah.
0: It's a cube. It's like a wombat poo. No, it's not. It looks nothing like a wombat poo.
3: Oh, you have to ask it again. I've gone blank.
0: Okay, all right. Sorry. I got sidetracked by the wombats. A hybrid citrus fruit. It's a cross between a citron and a mandarin. Is one of the sweetest lemons, known as what? A what lemon? Oh, I've got such a good hint that I'm not going to give. It'd be unfair.
3: Finger lemon.
0: Ah, that's a fair and reasonable guess. Fair and reasonable guess. I can't pay it, Joe. It's lovely to hear from you.
2: Hang on, it wasn't. I'm sorry, I thought you said two strong hearts.
0: No, John Farnham, sending you on your way tonight, but I'm going to play again tomorrow night, so you don't have to wait long to have another crack at this. What is this fruit? What is this fruit? 1-300-222-936 is the number to get through. If you have never called in and had a crack at a quiz before, why not? Why not? Jump in. I'm just going to paddle here for a second because people who are listening through a digital source like Channel 25 on the TV or through ABC Listen or local ABC website, there's about a minute lag. So in the interest of fairness, I just faff about for a second and hum The Girl from Ipanema to myself to let them catch up into the analog time zone here on 1-300-222-936. Playing Have a Little Quiz, that's the name for tonight's general knowledge challenge. These trivia questions. This fruit, what sort of lemon am I talking about? Do you know this? If you're growing these, if you're squeezing these, if you're preserving these, and you're just saying it at increasing volume at your listening device there, I think that's the sign that you need to call in and give this quiz business a go. 1-300-222-936.
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0: Fun fact, evening's later tonight on 936 ABC Hobart and ABC Northern Tasmania. The 23rd icon of Tasmanian football, as officially inducted, has been locked in to bring you updates from the Brownlow. So when the winner, who may or may not end up being Nick Dacos, but probably will be, is awarded, he will come on and give you a summary of how things have gone tonight, get his take on best mark, best goal, and who's taking out the best and fairest of all for the year. Who's the fairest of them all? I've never thought about it in fairy tale terms, but that's cute. 1-300-222-936 to get through and be part of Have a Little Quiz on evenings tonight. The way that works, if you've never rung up for one of these before, is you dial in, or if you're using ABC Listen, you can just touch call, and then you'll get through to Isabel Howard, who's producing, and she will have a chat with you and put you on hold. Then when it's your turn, I'll come to you and say, hey, across your life, who's given you great hugs? And then we'll talk about that for a minute, and then I'll ask you the quiz question I'm up to, which at the moment is a food question, and it has been a stumper so far tonight. So if you'd like to solve it, don't just sit there rolling your eyes about it. Give me a call and solve it. I'm Helen Shield. This runs until 8. The last person with the correct answer before the news at 8 wins a prize. Is it going to be Sam in Lauderdale? Good evening, Sam.
9: Hello.
0: Hello, Sam. Who in your life gives great hugs?
9: Oh, I don't know. Either mum or dad.
0: Mm-hmm.
9: Yeah.
0: Either. Both. You ever in a hug sandwich between the two of them?
9: Well, no, not really.
0: Mm-hmm. Well, maybe it's time to experience a hug sandwich.
9: Maybe.
0: Maybe. Bit of tomato sauce on you. It'll be delicious.
9: Yeah.
0: Sam, it's a food question. This hybrid citrus fruit's crossed between a citron and a mandarin. It's one of the sweetest lemons, known as what?
9: Is it something like a Maya lemon?
0: It is exactly like a Maya lemon. I was fighting the urge to go, sounds like the kind of department store that might go up in smoke more than once. But that would have been too easy, Sam, for old people. Well done. So food question is knocked over. Next category for you is sport. He had already retired from the international game in 2024, but which Tasmanian cricketer is now leaving the Big Bash League after 9 seasons with the Hobart Hurricanes?
9: Matthew Wade.
0: You got it. This is not the end. You didn't need a brain's trust for that one, did you?
9: No.
0: Straight in, Sam and Lauderdale. Yep. You a cricketer?
9: No, but he plays for the Lauderdale Footy Club and I support them and play for them.
0: So. Oh, right. Matthew Wade plays footy for Lauderdale?
9: Yeah.
0: Is he handy? Is he good?
9: Oh, he's all right.
0: Oh,
9: pretty good for, I think, going under 50s. I don't know.
0: Brutal, Sam. Brutal. Next category for you is entertainment. At the Arts Centre in Melbourne, the Encore exhibition has 50 items chosen for the 50th anniversary of the Australian Performing Arts Collection, okay, including which percussion instruments played by Peter Allen?
9: Is it multiple or?
0: Well, you generally play two of them at the same time.
9: Okay.
0: So one instrument, but it's two of them.
9: I'm just going to take a guess. Saxophone.
0: That's a fair and reasonable guess. Also, if you can play two saxophones at the same time, I'm getting you in the studio to do that live. I'm very excited by that concept. Thank you for playing tonight, Sam. Good to have you on. 1-300-222-9. 0736.
2: It's the hair. It's taken all the brain food out.
0: Two saxophones down. What can you picture Peter Allen playing? At the Arts Centre in Melbourne, Encore exhibition has 50 items chosen for the 50th anniversary of the Australian Performing Arts Collection, including which percussion instruments played two saxophones at the same time. I'm getting in the studio to do that live. I'm very excited by that concept. Thank you for playing tonight, Sam. Good to have you on. 1-300-222-936.
2: It's the hair. It's taken all the brain food out.
0: Two saxophones.

0: by Peter Allen. Did you ever try playing two recorders at the same time, one in each nostril? That's now my vision. If you could get, you know, if you had sinus issues and you could get a decent amount of suction around a saxophone reed in each nostril. Is there some planet where somebody could make a sound out of that? I don't know, but I'm running with the visual. The Encore exhibition. A percussion instrument played by Peter Allen. That's what I need from you. You're not in a bad position to be the one taking home the tote at the end of this. Final correct answer before the news at 8 wins a prize. It's a humble reward for what is general fabulousness of being somebody who's prepared to come on and have a go on 936 ABC Hobart and ABC Northern Tasmania. I'm Helen Shield. This is a nightly quiz. The name of it changes each night. The game does not. But for tonight, it's called Have a Little Quiz. I also take suggestions about what a good name for a quiz would be if you ever want to send me one of those. And tonight, I've just gone with a John Farnham inspiration and Have a Little Quiz, which is why when you get one right, you hear a bit of that song. And if you get one wrong, then you get sassed by John. Molly is in Sanford. Hello to you and your corgi, Molly.
1: Good evening, Helen. Dusty says, woof, woof, from her blankie.
0: Oh, she's lovely. I'm not ignoring the border collie part of her heritage. It looks like she is. She's mixing them both very nicely.
1: Yes, she looks very much like a border collie when you see her just at, you know, at first glance. But then she stands up and you see her legs and wonder what happened to the rest of them.
0: Shouldn't you have a knee in there? Or perhaps
1: that's
0: a shin.
1: Exactly right.
0: Yeah.
1: Just a little bit more than these little stumps.
0: Right. What does she like to herd, given she's got two herding animals in there?
1: She used to love, hilariously, we had a few boxes on the beach when we lived down Dodgers Way, and she used to love to herd the boxes. Yeah, it was a very funny sight. You can imagine they outrun her pretty easily, but she still tried nonetheless.
0: Right. Oh, I'd like to see their face as this little stumpy little go-getter starts trying to round them up. Oh, get her behind. She'd have a little...
1: She doesn't mind the turbo chooks now either, too.
0: They'd get away from her pretty quickly as well.
1: Very quick, yeah. Mm-hmm. Very cute, though.
0: Very cute. Molly, who in your life has been a good hugger?
1: Oh, I mean, he's standing right opposite me, so I feel like I should say my husband, but I've got to give it to Mum, I reckon.
0: A good
1: mum hug never goes astray.
0: What does a mum hug feel like in your world?
1: Oh, just cozy and warm.
0: Well, that's beautiful.
1: I reckon. Yeah.
0: Nice. Bit
1: always
0: soft
1: nice.
0: And bosomy.
1: That's it.
0: Bit of that. Entertainment is a current category. Molly in Sanford, at the Arts Centre Melbourne Encore exhibition. There are 50 items chosen for the 50th anniversary of the Australian Performing Arts Collection, including which percussion instruments played by Peter Allen?
1: Would they be maracas?
0: Yeah, they would. I'm really sorry that I said bosomy just before the answer was maracas, and it felt like I was just going for a cheap gag then. It was accidental. But I think I have a sickness. Yeah.
1: No, you described it well. That's exactly what I was thinking, so you said it.
0: Yeah. That's my goal, is to do the, okay, everyone's thinking it, I'll say it. Fine, here we
1: Thank
0: are.
1: Thank you. Public service.
0: Yes. When did you last shake a maraca, Molly?
1: Oh, well, I did a homemade maraca with my niece the other day using a drink bottle and some coffee beans.
0: Wow. And what were you playing along to?
1: Oh, it was a bit of a made-up song that she was singing to me. It was a bit of a anything that she was kind of looking at and thinking about was the song, and I just had to try and make up a beat while she banged the ice cream container with a wooden spoon.
0: You were on auntie duty there, did you say?
1: Yes, with the musical instruments.
0: Right. You're a good aunt.
1: Sometimes I think it's more fun for me, honestly.
0: Oh, I feel you. Whose house was getting messed up with all of these this Crafton.
1: That's our house.
0: That was yours. Yeah. Oh.

0: Well, that's next level again. You're not going, hey, we had a great time. Bye.
1: You'll be right. Leaving the mess for you guys.
0: Yeah. You're right, getting that paper mache out of the carpet.
1: That's fine. Yeah.
0: Do you have a steam cleaner in your life, Molly?
1: Yes, I do, actually.
0: I've just entered the world of having my own steam cleaner in the last year, and it's life-changing. Life-changing.
1: It's a game-changer for the bathrooms, absolutely.
0: Oh, dog baths on the carpet, I think, it's fine, I've got that.
1: Yep.
0: You have ticked that over. That is an entertainment question solved by you. Thank you. Your next category is Tasmaniana.
1: Oh, okay.
0: In Hollybank, at 400 metres long, up to 50 metres high, and crossing the Pipers River, is the state's longest what?
1: Oh, I've got Brains Trust listening in. Did you say Hollybank is what?
0: Yes, I did. No. I did. 400 metres long, up to 50 metres high, and crossing the Pipers River is the state's longest what?
1: Oh, is, I'm going to guess, like a bike track?
0: That is a fair and reasonable guess. I can't pay it. I believe there are also bike trails on site, but that's not what I needed for this one.
2: I do apologise.
0: Thank you for playing. Thank you for the Corgi Club, which was a very enjoyable evening for me. In your honour, Molly in Sanford. 1-300-222-936 to get through to 936 ABC Hobart and ABC Northern Tasmania and play what for tonight is called Have a Little Quiz. Annie is in Lutana. G'day, Annie. Who's been a good hugger in your life?
3: Well, you know, I've got I didn't grow up in a huggy family. And, you know, but I have five children, and I have to say the best hugger is my son, Dez, who you often have on the quiz.
0: Oh.
3: And he's just always been a good hugger all his life.
0: Well, are you allowed to pick one of the five as the best hugger?
3: Well, you know, they'll all be, you know, going, oh, well, that's her favourite, you know. But
0: maybe they should all think, I need to lift my hug game. This is the empowerment they needed. This is an intervention for the other four children. Lift your hug game, kids.
3: Yeah. No. They're lovely just as they are.
0: He's definitely
3: the hugger of the family.
0: And what is it about his hugs which is
3: he's just always needed to give you a hug. And he still does, even though he's a grown man with kids of his own and stuff. But
0: that's adorable.
3: Yeah.
0: You got to have one smoochy one in the mix, don't you? If you've got five kids, one of them's got to be, I love you, Mummy. Yeah. It's the rules.
3: Yeah. So true.
0: May I ask you, please, Annie and Lutana, in Hollybank, at 400 metres long.
3: Yes,
0: 50 metres high and crossing the Pipers River is the state's longest what?
3: Oh, look, if it's crossing a river, is it a bridge?
0: Oh, that is a fair assumption, Annie.
3: Oh, yeah.
0: It's a fair assumption. It's not what I need. No, this is another way to get over that river. Thank you. It's lovely to hear from you. And please give Des a cuddle from me. Again, in the least creepy way, I say that. Thank you. Annie, really nice to hear from you. I hope you quiz again soon.
2: Hang on, I'm sorry. I thought you said two strong hearts.
0: 936 ABC Hobart, ABC Northern Tasmania. Getting in on this one does not put you in a bad position. Hollybank. What's going on there? Brenda is in Cambridge. G'day, Brenda.
4: Hi, how are you?
0: Well, thank you. Who's been a good hugger in your life?
4: My daughter when she was little.
0: Oh, cute. Did you ever have to, like, clean red jelly smears off your shoulder or something afterwards?
4: Occasionally.
0: What's your goal when you hug somebody? How do you approach a hug?
4: Just arms out, let them fold them in and just give each other a hug, whoever it be.
0: Yep. Nice. Mm. Nice. Well, that actually that worked on me, Brenda. I found that touching, that description. May I ask you a Tasmaniana question, please? in Hollybank,

0: At 400 metres long, up to 50 metres high, and crossing the Pipers River, is the state's longest what?
1: I've got no idea because I don't know the area, so it makes it very difficult.
0: It does. It does. So it crosses a river, but it's not a bridge.
1: Is it a crossing for a ferry?
0: Oh, again, solid guess. I can't pay that one.
2: This is here. It's taken all the brain food out.
0: Thank you for playing Brenda in Cambridge. And your hugs sound excellent for the record. 1-300-222-936. What's going on Hollybank? See if Tony and Rokeby's across it. Hello, Tony. Who has been a good hugger in your life?
3: Hi, Helen. How are you going?
0: Well, thank you.
3: That's good. My son.
0: Oh, nice.
3: Yeah. He's good. He's good. I love him.
0: Now, was there was somebody regretting an 18-year-old boy who'd stopped hugging. Was there a phase where he was like, nope, don't want to hug you, and then he aged back into hugging?
3: No, he better keep hugging.
0: Oh, sweet. Is
3: there is no phase, mate. He will keep hugging.
0: Oh, that's lovely. Were you a hugger before you had a kid who was a hugger?
3: Yeah. You've got to have a hug for at least 30 seconds. Otherwise, it's not a hug.
0: Oh.
3: Because that gets the endorphins going.
0: Right. That's where you start releasing oxytocin or whatever good stuff your brain starts pumping out.
3: Yeah, absolutely.
0: Oh, I like it.
3: And so every time you hug someone, like, it's not just a quick hug. It's like, if you mean it, it's there.
0: You start counting out loud.
3: Well, not 30 seconds, but, you know.
0: Yeah. I'm going to do that really unsuspectingly on someone. It's like, oh, hi, good to see you. 2, 3, 4, and just see how long I can get away with it.
3: Right. Or 10 seconds at least.
0: Yeah. Oh, I'm so on board with this. Okay.
3: It is really good, though.
0: Yeah. Oh, I think.
3: Try it next time.
0: Your science is solid here, Tony. I don't doubt that. I just saw an opportunity to make it weird for somebody in my near future. That's all I'm jumping on.
3: Yeah. It'll work for you, though. And they'll go, oh, that was a really nice hug.
0: Yeah.
3: I appreciate it.
0: When bloody Rachel comes back from South America. Tasmaniana is your category here, Tony. In Hollybank, at 400 metres long, up to 50 metres high, and crossing the Pipers River, is the state's longest what?
3: I haven't been there, but I understand it's a zip line. And so, the best is
0: yet. Yes! And with that, victory in tonight's quiz is yours, Tony.
3: Google's a wonderful thing.
0: But you didn't look it up live. So
3: no, absolutely.
0: I didn't have to sit here feeling awkward about your acting. Hey, do you call them zip lines or flying foxes?
3: Well, I'd call it a flying fox.
0: Same.
3: But I actually haven't been. I think there's one down south of Huonville.
0: Yeah. But when did we stop calling them flying foxes? That's what I'm...
3: Oh. Well, yeah, probably when the safety came into it.
0: Ah, and when the idea of having a fox in Tasmania really wasn't appealing.
3: Are they here or are they
0: not? Yeah, just call them zip lines and stay safe with it. Tony, congratulations. May I send you a tote bag of appreciation?
3: Thanks, mate. That'd be great.
0: Excellent. Hang on there. Isabel Howard will grab your address and we'll post that to you. Thank you for playing, not just playing, winning on Evenings Tonight. 936 ABC Hobart, ABC Northern Tasmania. There will be another quiz tomorrow night after 8 tonight. There'll be like movie trailers, but for live music. Including a Tasmanian band, which has done a whole lot of interesting collaborations. You never know which of their covers might turn up at one of their live shows. ABC News first at 8.
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7: ABC News with Glenn Lauder. Police in New South Wales say an 11-year-old boy is fighting for his life after being shot in the face and neck inside a home in Sydney's northwest. Paramedics treated the child for gunshot injuries at the unit complex in the suburb of Norwest before he was taken to hospital in a serious condition. Officers say initial inquiries indicate the shooting happened inside the home. Five other people who were inside at the time are uninjured. Neighbour Ethan Haspey says he was driving home when he noticed emergency services.
8: It is quite frightening because when you look around, when we think of a place like this, we don't typically associate it with crime, but tonight's events have definitely changed the perspectives of some people.
7: The bushfires continuing to burn at emergency level in southwestern Queensland. People in parts of Somme and Thorndale are being told to leave now as the very dangerous fire burns near Murphy's Crossing Road. An evacuation centre has been set up at Stanthorpe Showgrounds. A Senate inquiry into the 000 system is recommending that control of emergency calls be removed from Telstra and run by a government authority. The inquiry was launched after the massive Optus network outage last September, which resulted in hundreds of calls failing to reach 000. Two deaths were linked to that outage. Green Senator Sarah Hanson-Young chaired the inquiry and says the power needs to be removed from telcos.
9: These companies are not putting the safety of Australians first. They're putting their profits first. And they can no longer be trusted with Australia's vital 000 service.
7: Younger Australians are working longer and finding it harder to build wealth and buy a home compared to previous generations. The Federal Treasury has released its intergenerational report showing younger millennials are reaching their 30s without experiencing the early career real income increases when compared with people born in the 1980s. Director of Tax and Transfer Policy Robert Bruning from the Australian National University says rising house prices are impacting young Australians' ability to purchase their own home.
10: One of the things that we've seen is that house prices have gone up much more quickly than wages. So the amount of money that it requires in terms of a year's work to put a down payment on a house is higher than it used to be. It is important to remember, though, that Australia does have very high home ownership rates.
7: The most closely watched theme from this week's UN General Assembly is expected to be artificial intelligence. Prime Minister Anthony Albanese has officially launched Australia's campaign for a two-year term on the UN Security Council. He says Australia punches above its weight and wants to help shape the global response to issues including the rapid rise of AI. Head of UN Affairs at the International Crisis Group, Daniel Forty, says regulation moves slowly compared to how quickly tech develops. So all eyes will be looking to the meeting.
11: The Security Council will be meeting on Wednesday to have an open briefing with the UN scientific panel on AI, as well as many of the leaders of the private sector companies advancing that technology in recognition that there are major implications for international peace and security.
7: The Coalition's new fuel policy is expected to put pressure on the Labor government. The plan would see excise cuts locked in when global oil prices exceed $100 a barrel for 2 weeks. Opposition leader Angus Taylor says it would be funded from increased tax revenue from legal cigarettes, driven by his proposed cut to the tobacco excise. Head of Energy Research at MST Financial, Saul Kovonik, says the timing of the Coalition's announcement is opportune.
12: We're literally days away from the policies the Coalition have proposed being triggered, and so we'd see excise being cut again. And I think that's going to put pressure on the Albanese government to do this once more. And I think that's probably part of the intent behind the timing of this announcement.
7: Japan is bracing for record rainfall from a power typhoon expected to move close to Tokyo and surrounding areas on the country's eastern coast. It's the latest in a wave of back-to-back storms in the Pacific, made more intense by this year's Super El Niño, which has warmed the ocean and fueled the formation of storms. 300 flights have been cancelled, some train services have been suspended, and local media reports say that Prime Minister Sanae Takaichi has delayed her trip to the US to monitor the effects of the typhoon. And Sydney Roosters forward Angus Crichton says the club's embracing the underdog tag ahead of Friday's NRL preliminary final against the Dolphins. The Roosters are preparing for a hostile atmosphere at Lang Park And Crichton says the Tricolours wouldn't have it any other way.
13: That's when we do our best work. I sort of love that, love being the underdogs and having everyone out to get us. I think they're the best kind of wins that you get. And I've had some enjoyable wins up there. We'll be working hard to make sure it's another one.
7: And you've been listening to the latest from ABC News.
4: The forecast for Tasmania for Tuesday, fine, apart from light showers about the southwest, falling as snow to above 800 metres during the morning. Morning frost inland with winds blowing west to northwesterly. In Hobart, a partly cloudy day with temperatures reaching a top of 17 degrees and a low of 8 degrees overnight.
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0: If you ever fire up a streaming service on your TV and just let it roll through the trailers, autoplay a series of them, and enjoy that. What's coming up, it's sort of a musical version of that on Evenings. I love trailers. Sometimes I don't even end up watching something in full once I've seen enough shorts. I think I'm satisfied now. But yeah, it is also a way to find what you want to see more of. So, trailers for the local live music scene. It's kind of what's happening next on Evenings. Once you have heard from Coldplay.

0: Coldplay Paradise on evenings on 936 ABC Hobart and ABC Northern Tasmania. I'm Helen Shield. Don't talk to me during the trailers at the movies. They're absolutely part of the experience for me. And I love a recap at the start of an episode. Please refresh me. I was probably doing two other things and had a phone in my hand while I was watching that, which may be part of why this is one of my favourite things on evenings. There's somebody who kind of brings the trailers of live local music, the quick recaps of what has been, some tasters of what's to come. This local live music devotee, Tasmania's unofficial patron of the arts, is 30 seconds away.
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0: This is Evenings on ABC Radio. If in her old life she was Clark Kent, yeah, fine and happy midlife public servant, nothing wrong with that. It's just that one night she went to a live gig after work and re-emerged like Superman out of a phone booth with a new identity and purpose as Tasmania's unofficial patron of the arts. Michelle Castle, welcome.
2: Hello, I also have the cool underwear.
0: Oh, great.
2: Yeah. Me and Superman.
0: See, I've got to this point in life where I look in the drawer and go, no, not you either, not you either. I need to do some shopping on that front.
2: I must say, just to get off track a bit, I saw a thing on Facebook today where it was a photo of someone's boyfriend's undies and they were all full of holes. And she said, at least I know he's not having an affair. Okay. What are the flags you vote?
0: Or if he is, it's really dark on the apps these days.
2: Ooh.
0: Yeah. Good gum nuts.
2: Sorry, I took a seat. Yes, good gum nuts.
0: No, I love it. Good gum nuts. For me to leap into some holy underwear drawers.
2: Yes, they dropped their lineup this week.
0: Is this the Northwest Festival?
2: Yeah, the one in Burnie. It's just
0: this
2: outside
0: goes
2: Burnie.
0: Off.
2: Yeah, we went last year, Play Lunch was my favourite. Sneaky Sound System. Some really great local acts. It goes for 3 days. It's on the long weekend in March and it's so much fun camping. It's quite small still. Like some of these other festivals are getting a bit big for me. I can't cope with all the people.
0: Right.
2: But these are still a bit small. So I'm not telling anyone except for our very favourite friends, Helen.
0: All right, good.
2: Okay, because this week they announced that Temper Trap, which is one of my favourite bands, and Sweet Disposition.
0: Oh, right. Let me bust out a few seconds of that. Sweet.

0: I've ever properly clocked the tension created by the timing of the vocals over that rhythm.
1: I thought, oh yeah, I might work on this with kids. It's the timing is so too hard.
0: Yeah,
1: but I can imagine it's going to be March. The weather's going to be great. You know that weather. It's still really good. We have that sort of late summer hanging on. It's not hot, but it's warm.
0: It's like when Panama Festival used to be on.
1: Yep. This is my new Panama.
0: Nice.
1: So me, Temper Trap. I reckon they'll be playing at night. They'll be warm. I might need a jacket, and I'll be there seeing this. It's going to be fantastic. I've got it in my head already.
0: Taking the van.
1: Absolutely taking the van.
0: Yeah. She shagpile carpeted her van. I may never stop mentioning it because the vision of this van is a thing of true beauty.
1: Yeah.
0: Do you know who curates that festival? I don't know. I'll look it up because I think they do a great job. Who else is on the lineup?
1: I want to say Harry.
0: Harry.
1: I think I just made that up. I think there might be a Badcock, which is a pretty good bet for the Northwest Coast.
0: Festival. Who else is on the Gumnuts lineup?
1: Luca Brasi. They're back. They're going to do some songs. Mm. They're really good. Incidentally, they've got a great Fremantle t-shirt with Alex Pierce going around this week, which $5 is donated to Hazzy's charity.
0: Oh, yeah, for children's cancer.
1: So Alex Pierce is Tasmanian, who's the captain of the Fremantle Dockers.
0: I've entirely missed that fact. I've entirely missed that. Oh, so I'm all, well, the Lions, you know, you've got Chris Fagan, so...
1: Just to skip off what we're talking about.
0: No, but
1: worst
0: Tasmania
1: song
0: can win either
1: in
0: way.
1: The AFL.
0: Oh, Frio.
1: So, you know, from a musical point of view. But anyway, Purple
0: from
1: Haze.
0: From a musical point of view, you'd rather the Lions get up.
1: You know, who doesn't like the Marseillaise?
0: Yeah. I just feel a weird peace in my soul that Tasmania wins either way.
1: They do. It's going to be great.
0: Either with the captain or the senior coach.
1: Anyway,
0: we'll bring it home.
1: Back to Luca Brasi.
0: Yeah, go on.
1: They're coming back. So another one. I reckon they'll play late afternoon maybe. I'm making this all up in my head.
0: Oh, I've been off on several mental tangents tonight. Just jump in.
1: Yeah, I might be in my second afternoon gin, you know, and they come on and there'll be a bit of jumping around and singing. It's going to be fantastic.
0: In your compostable cup?
1: I always take my keep cup.
0: Oh,
1: see?
0: Even better. Even better. If you are the creator of the Good Gumnuts Festival and you're the one scheduling this music, then feel free to call in 1-300-222-936. I'm quietly stalking your website in the background if that is you. But clearly you're humble and not putting your name centre in your publicity. And fair enough.
1: They
0: your
1: do a great
0: job. Speak for themselves. I love going to a Luca Brasi gig because they'll typically do one of their famous covers.
1: Yep.
0: But you don't know which one... It's going to be. It could be the Wiggles. It could be Paul Kelly.
1: Exactly.
0: It could be the Goo Goo Dolls.
1: Exactly. They are just. I just think it's always a lot of fun when you go to their gigs. Really, they really mean it. Is that a thing?
0: No, I honestly only saw them play because I'm like, it's kind of punk rock. It's not really my genre. And then I saw them play at that Double J 50th, Triple J 50th tour, and it was one of my favorite live shows I reckon I've ever been to. Just. They rock out, but there is so much heart.
1: Yeah. Yep.
0: It felt personal. It was beautiful.
1: I'm so glad that they're going to be playing. If that's not enough locals for you, Helen.
0: Who's next?
1: We've got the beautiful Denny. She is going to be playing as well. I think she just might have done a gig in Launceston. Was that last weekend for Junction Arts? Or was that this weekend?
0: That was the weekend just gone.
1: Beautiful. So I'm hoping that we get to see her. She's got so many. Again, heart. I think it's Tasmanians.
0: Right. Deeply authentic people.
1: Yep, absolutely.
0: Right. Here's a little of Hurt People, which she released recently.
2: When will they come? Voices a reason, the choices between them. The only fade with Tom, it sounded so sweet. Voice I had to me, well, I got no place to be, so please take me to see the world before I die.
0: Beautiful, Denny.
1: So good. Now, I'm already in hard training because there's a playlist already out. So I've been on the playlist And I've been listening to a new band I discovered called the Teenage Jones.
0: Who are the Teenage
1: Jones? I've got no idea, but they're playing teenage songs and I really like them. They're really good, so I'm really looking forward to seeing them.
0: All right, here's a little of what they sound like.

0: Teenage Jones.
1: I just think they sound so good. Sound like fun. Anyway, Helen, tickets I think are on pre-sales, might start tomorrow.
0: Oh.
1: Sales by the end of the week.
0: Oh.
1: Get 3-day camping.
0: Given with the way bookings have gone lately for Radiohead and the Spirit of Tasmania.
1: Exactly.
0: Have a few devices set up ready.
1: Exactly. So that's going to be exciting when they go on sale.
0: The thing I find vaguely discomforting, disquieting about Teenage Jones is I grabbed that, saw the music video online for it. It looks like it could have come from 2003. Like the aesthetic is very emo kids and it's the retro nostalgic take. Like emo has come back around again at the 20 years on. The kids
1: How
0: are going,
1: can we
0: oh my goodness.
1: Retro for the 2000s,
0: it's,
1: Helen.
0: It's retro for. For the emo kids, like, you look at it, you think, oh, I could use some of my phone credit on my Nokia to text a vote for them on Australian Idol. It's that sort of response you get watching them.
1: I haven't watched them yet. I've only been listening to them as I've been cycling around in our great weather we've had this weekend.
0: Feel free to call me if you need any psychological support after you've seen them.
1: Okay, thank you. I will.
0: Okay. Or just go out and get yourself a big chunky chain to hang off your belt and your pocket. You get your wallet to hang off.
1: Yeah, I might have had one of those in the 80s as well.
0: Right. That's the 20-year cycle. That is how it works. This is Tasmania's unofficial patron of the arts, Michelle Castle, with you on evenings on 936 ABC Hobart and ABC Northern Tasmania. I'm Helen Shield. Okay, that's good gum nuts. What have you been to in recent weeks?
1: I went to Rectango a couple of Fridays ago to see Wolf Folk. Launch their new single, HZ Wagon. It was so much fun. It was packed.
0: Great.
1: It was packed and there was lots of dancing. And when she played HZ Wagon, everyone just went completely nuts. It was so good. I really, really enjoyed it. And if someone just wants to go onto my Instagram, then I've got a bit of a clip on it of there of Emily singing and fiddling and, just brilliant song. I just love it.
0: This is the one she also played it live with her cousin Tom Wolfe for Andy Gall on the side of the road in front of the car in the place where she was born in the seat of it.
2: One, two, three, four.

0: just a bit of the little live side of the road version into Andy Gall's microphone on Breakfast.
1: It's just so brilliant. It was written as a Tom and Emily wrote it together, and it's so much fun. And it's such another great Tasmanian story of being born up in Fern Tree on the side of the road.
0: Right, because Mum didn't quite make it to the hospital in time.
1: Just brilliant.
0: Excellent. Nice. What else have you been along to?
1: Oh, I've also found a new venue, Helen.
0: How is there a single? Did you have to row to it? Is it a private island?
1: No, there's lots of new ones coming because, you know, we've had the other ones closing down. There's a gap in the market. So all these new ones, there's one in North Hove I'm keen to try out soon.
0: Right.
1: But I'll save that one.
0: Okay.
1: But this one was at Salamanca, down next to Rockwall Restaurant, if anyone knows, right down the bottom end.
0: Yeah, beautiful.
1: Called Viva Art Lounge. The drinks are a little pricey, but they are quality, really good quality. The barman was excellent, just said, yes, you should have this cocktail. And of course I should. Sausage rolls, you can get sausage rolls, they're great.
0: Really?
1: But
0: fancy beverage and a sausage roll.
1: Absolutely. And what more could you ask for?
0: Mm.
1: But the best thing of all is they have a piano player who plays at 6 o'clock from Fridays and on Saturdays at midday and at 6 p.m. And you're encouraged to go along and sing. Now, it's not just Mozart.

0: It's no Beethoven, although I'm sure the amazing Andrew Morrisby, who is a graduate of the Con and does musical theatre and is just a genius, he could do that. But like when I'm serious doing Radiohead, it's just whatever you want, I reckon he could do. If you went in, you know.
1: And you just go and have a sing-along.
0: Just go and have a sing-along. It's really fun. I'm looking forward to get that down there a few more times.
1: Right.
0: Save up my pennies for the drinks.
1: And that's what's scheduled. 6, 12, 6 across the weekend.
0: Yep, every weekend.
1: Go and have a sing-along.
0: Go and have a sing. Andrea will be there.
1: How many people were?
0: Hardly any. There was hardly anyone there. There was enough just to keep it ticking over, but I think people haven't discovered it yet.
1: Right. What if it was just you? Would you still go and stand next to the piano and have a sing?
0: Yeah. It's even better. No one's there to see me.
1: Oh.
0: See? It's even better.
1: Just genius.
0: Just the stuff.
1: Yeah. This is way less daunting than karaoke somehow.
0: It is, because you've got a pianist playing live. It can make you sound good.
1: Mm. You don't have a microphone.
0: You don't have a microphone.
1: Nobody can hear quite as much as they otherwise would be able to. Oh, hang on. Hi, people. Was in the shed having a beer. I came inside to deal with the night's duties and Sam is on the phone. Monday night quiz. Hang on. Okay. I'm going to get to that shortly. Tony, thank you for the message. I will get to that. I was just checking that he wasn't the guy who curates Good Gum Nuts Music Festival. So, Tony, I'm coming back to you. I just had to check the text line then, 0438 922 936, anytime you want to get a message through. Or just bypass my brain getting addled halfway through it and ring. That is the safest option, believe it or not. 1-300-222-936. Well, that is a hell of a discovery, Michelle Castle.
0: Oh, look, and there was art and stuff there, but I didn't look at that. I just wanted to look at the piano.
1: Yeah, so
0: I'm sure the art was brilliant, but I didn't look at that. But yeah, so I'm really excited to go back there.
1: Does it feel a bit bittersweet that the drones are coming to play in Hobart?
0: Oh, it really does. I mean, it's fantastic.
1: Yeah.
0: But
1: and it'll be a great gig, but
0: yeah,
1: there will not be a Mike Noga on drums.
0: You know, just laying back on the beat and just having it, you wanting, yes.
1: Tasmanian drummer was with the drones and died when he was 42, and it's an absolute travesty, and he is so missed. And he was a remarkable driving force in that band, and
0: yeah,
1: every band he was in.
0: Yeah. I'm hoping they'll do a nice cover of one of his songs.
1: Off Open Fire.
0: Maybe, I don't know, we'll see.
1: Or one of his murder ballads.
0: Yeah, it's just some great stuff. Yeah,
1: that'd be lovely if they do.
0: Yeah.
1: Well, I don't know. Yeah. Who else is on the way?
0: The Cat Empire. So the Cat Empire with the TSO are coming back. My State Bank Arena, Friday the 25th, so it's Friday, so that should be a bit of fun.
1: Yeah.
0: So if you didn't get tickets to the drones, which on Friday night sold out, there's another show on Saturday, so you could go and see Cat Empire and the drones this weekend.
1: If you're feeling like a big ticket weekend.
0: It's massive. But if you're in Launceston, you can go and see the Delmores. That's Daniel J. Townsend, Tilly and Ali, whose last name I can't remember. It's just gone out of my head.
1: Oh, that'll be Ali. A gig with heart.
0: Yes. It's called The Kitchen Sessions, and you don't get to find out where it is, other than it's in Launceston, until after you've bought your ticket and they email you.
1: What?
0: I think that sounds really cool.
1: After you've bought your ticket, it's not like the gig's in an hour and now.
0: No.
1: Okay.
0: It's a certain time and everything, but they will just email you where it is. I mean, Launceston's not very big. It's only a 15-minute drive anywhere, isn't it?
1: Which a 15-minute drive in Tasmanian terms can be a considerable commute, let's be honest.
0: Yeah. So, I mean, that sounds fun. But on Sunday, Songs of Lucinda Williams. There's a show going to be down at the Longley with some of Tasmania's top artists. It's going to be amazing.
1: One of my worst categories on a quiz show would be, is that famous person alive or dead? Is Lucinda Williams alive?
0: She played in Hobart.
1: Only a few years ago.
0: Last year.
1: Was it last year?
0: Last year.
1: Oh, I remember her being here when Dust came out and that song rocked my socks.
0: Yeah, no, I think it was last year.
1: Okay, good.
0: Or was it in Melbourne last year?
1: Can I put her in the alive category?
0: I'm sure it was her.
1: Isabel's typing frantically over your shoulder right now.
0: She was support for someone else who was, and I thought, I don't want to go and see the main. I would rather see the support. And also Lucinda Williams. But I can't remember who it was.
1: All right.
0: So that was like last year.
1: Okay. Well, I'll play a brief moment of Lucinda Williams to set the scene while I figure out.
0: That'd be great. Somebody.

0: God, that was enough time for other people to sort my life out tonight. And I bless both of you for doing this. Michelle Castle, Tasmania's unofficial patron of the arts. You were right on both counts where you said, I feel like it's Harry and it's possibly a Badcock because it's the Northwest Coast. And it is indeed Harry Badcock.
1: Yes, and his wife, Charlotte Gray.
0: Who have founded the Good Gum Nuts Festival. And Lucinda Williams is very much alive and is currently 73 and living in Louisiana.
1: Well, if you haven't heard her sing before, you can go to Longley on Sunday and have Teresa Dixon, Pete Cornelius, Louis Gill, Randall Muir and Luke Young do her songs. Oh, Tasmania Supergroup.
0: That is the Tasmanian Supergroup.
1: Just so good. So I'm going to go to that. That's going to be brilliant.
0: Right. Yeah, that is going to be one of the tightest bands you hear this year.
1: The other one I'm going to, just for something completely different, is Thursday the 1st of October. Tism are in town. I saw them in Launceston a few years ago and it was hilarious. Just so much fun. And I cannot wait to go and see them at the Odeon on Thursday the 1st.
0: First song which leaps into your mind when you think of Tism?
1: Well, I'm not sure I can say something.
0: Oh, right. Okay.
1: Just add a beep. What are you?
0: Mm-hmm.
1: You're a...
0: Beep.
1: Beep.
0: Okay.
1: Yeah, I like that.
0: Were they I'm on the Drug That Killed River Phoenix?
1: Yeah.
0: That's the first one to me.
1: And Greg the Stop Sign.
0: It's just
1: going to be fun.
0: And the urban legend that one of them was Andrew Denton. Do people used to say that around you? Because it was a mystery. Who's Tism?
1: Yeah.
0: And there was a long-running urban legend that one of the members of Tism was, in fact, Andrew Denton.
1: Okay. That would be interesting. But no, I can't wait to go and see them. It'll be bonkers.
0: That will
1: completely
0: be bonkers. Yeah. Do they still perform in the balaclavas?
1: Yeah, completely.
0: Still don't know. Still could be Andrew Denton.
1: Still could be Andrew Denton. I mean, they're quite athletic. So mm-hmm. Who knows? Also, next weekend, it's the Songbird Exchange. Happens every year. Some of Tasmania's best songwriters get curated by the Henderson boys. They're not brothers or cousins. They've just got the same name.
0: Seth and Zach happen to be Hendersons.
1: And they know all the great artists, and they curate across 2 days at the Longley on the 3rd and 4th. Woolworth Flushot, love them. Oh. They're playing. Schofield, he is quirky as all get out and so much fun. Zach's playing as well, and Seth. Molly O'Brien,
0: mm-hmm.
1: She is fantastic. Great local artist.
0: Yes, came in and sang live for John Reinberger on Afternoons a couple of years ago on 936 ABC Hobart, ABC Northern Tasmania. This is what she's like live.

0: Yeah, so she goes all right.
1: Oh, yeah, and, you know...
0: She's really young too, isn't she?
1: She might be 20.
0: Yeah, I feel like she was definitely a teenager when she did that performance.
1: Yeah, and that was, I suspect that was Dave Steele singing with her from Weddings, Parties, Anything. So he was mentoring her while he was still living down here. So
0: right.
1: if you're being mentored by Dave Steele, you've got to be doing the right things, I reckon.
0: Mm-hmm. It's quite the compliment when you're teacher becomes your bandmate.
1: Exactly.
0: Like, you've got it. Let me back you.
1: Exactly.
0: And Jesse's texted saying, Lucinda Williams played with Paul Kelly and Fanny Lumsden at the Deck last year. And Jesse says, I went to see Lucinda Williams and Fanny Lumsden as well.
1: Exactly. Exactly. I mean, Paul Kelly, brilliant. But
0: oh, he's all right.
1: He's seen him a couple of times.
0: He's incredible live.
1: He is amazing. And Teresa, if you didn't get enough of Teresa Dixon doing Lucinda Williams, she's also doing the Songbird Exchange at the Longley 2 weeks. So she's 2 weekends in a row. So
0: Teresa Dixon, banjo player extraordinaire.
1: Yeah.
0: Here's a little from her from a few years ago.

0: fun fact Paul Kelly cross-reference. After nine tonight, there is a Tasmanian musician in who is about to go full Blues Brothers and get the band back together. But he's, I think, going to be gathering new musicians he finds along the way across six countries, starting here and then making his way along the Mekong River through Southeast Asia. And his late wife, a Cambodian musician, incredible artist, did two collaborations with Paul Kelly.
1: Look, these people got so much energy. It's all I can do is put my puffer on to come out in a cold night tonight.
0: That definitely counts. I don't know that I would be out of my pyjamas or off the couch.
1: No. But, you know, if you're going to get off the couch for Ben Folds. He's coming to town.
0: Oh, yeah. He'll be good.
1: He's at the Odeon on Sunday the 4th. So that'll be an amazing show.
0: Are you going
1: show.
0: To that one?
1: I'm doing Tisman Songbird Exchange next week. We'll see. I might be done by Sunday night.
0: Songbird Exchange may be the best value festival ticket you could get.
1: It costs, I can't remember how much it costs, but it's usually only about $30 or something. And it's
0: a festival.
1: It's just, you just can't believe that you're there seeing all this amazing music for hardly any money. It's just, it's extraordinary. But, you know, school holidays in a couple of weeks, Helen. Yay!
0: And that's when you really kick off. This is just you in a holding pattern.
1: Yeah, it's about to get big. When November gets here, then it gets really crazy. All the festivals, all the time.
0: Right, this is her not in crazy mode. That is why she is Tasmania's unofficial patron of the arts. And you can follow her adventures through Facebook.
1: Yes, absolutely.
0: Michelle Castle, patron of the arts, or Sticky Carpets, the podcast as well.
1: And you can see, I've been putting up more live music as I'm going around gigs at on my Insta, Michelle Lee Castle.
2: The deaths of Jesse Baird and Luke Davies shocked Sydney. Their bodies found 200 kilometres from where they were last seen. Now the trial of Beau-Lamar Condon, the former cop charged with their murder, is underway. On the case of Jesse and Luke, we're your eyes and ears inside the courtroom, talking you through the witnesses and evidence that's put before the jury. 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
0: I went a bit Kanye on Taylor Swift on you there, Tony. I'm going to let you finish. Tony messaged through saying, "Hi, people. I was in the shed having a beer. I came inside to deal with the night's duties and Sam's on the phone on the Monday night quiz again. Classic. ABC Hobart plays in the bathroom 12 hours a day. He loves it. My grandparents did the same. The true British English lives on." He says, "I'm a real nice radio lady." That's seriously copying and pasting and sending to my boss, frankly. I appreciate the message. 0438 922 936. I like finding out the places where I hang out with people on the radio. I've been known to keep sheep and chickens company and keep people company in the cab of tractors. These are all important to me. I keep cats and dogs company when they're home alone, including my own. "Hello, darling. You're a very good boy. You're a very good boy." And then I pop up in Tony's bathroom for 12-hour stretches. You should probably see a doctor, Tony. But always a pleasure to hear from you. Thanks. And if you're using ABC Listen, then you can just touch, call or text within there.
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0: Votes are still being counted at the Brownlows. Doesn't look like there's going to be any great upset regarding Nick Dacos' likelihood of winning. The Collingwood player has

no one's been in the same galaxy as him as far as the odds of him winning this year's Brownlow goes. But votes are still being counted. And an official icon of Tasmanian football, the 23rd icon of Tasmanian football. We'll take you through the results when they happen soon. In the meantime, the prelims, the second one, one of the great games, two of the great final minutes of a game, and four finals in a row for the Lions. Or is it going to be five? Fingers on each handle of the Premiership Cup for Frio, holding it up for the very first time in the club's history. Even I get excited, vaguely, and making little sense about football at this time of year. Happy September to you. If you observe, let us honour some sport in the next few minutes on Evenings. New order right now, though. I'm Helen Shield. This is True Faith.

New Order, True Faith on evenings on 936 ABC Hobart and ABC Northern Tasmania. The awards are starting to be handed out at the Brownlows. Those final votes tallied. I'll have an icon of the game in this state to wrap that for you when it's finished tonight on evenings. In the meantime, Corbin Middlemass and Ben Cameron with Corbin in the studio and Ben at Princess Park, along with guest Daniel Harford, got together for yesterday's edition of ABC AFL Daily podcast. New Order, True Faith on evenings on 936 ABC Hobart and ABC Northern Tasmania. The awards are starting to be handed out at the Brownlows. Those final votes tallied. I'll have an icon of the game in this state to wrap that for you when it's finished tonight on evening.

0: And they were thrilled with the second prelim as far as the spectacle of a game of footy goes.
1: I got a text message on the final siren from a friend of mine who has played in the AFL, is overseas in Europe, who said, is that the greatest game of all time? And you sort of go through the motions, do the interviews downstairs, go back up to the box, and the consensus up there from everyone in our box was, that's the best game they've seen live. So it was a phenomenal game of footy, dramatic ending. I've got to be careful with the language here because language is important, and I heard this debated earlier, but a controversial decision
2: yes.
1: late in the piece, I think correct. It's worth saying as well, the holding the ball decision, and just a big boy moment from Hugh McCluggage to then kick the goal. What a day. What a day at the footy.
2: You know I love my history, Ben. And so I feel like I'm always on guard, you know, not to dub the latest the greatest and make sure that, hey, let's just put all these things into context and everything else. But you also don't want to miss the moment when it's happening. Yeah. Like, it's like this is fully loaded from start to finish. And you know, we're lucky we get to watch a lot of footy. That I very rarely go home and think the first thing I want to do is put that on and watch that all over again. Like, just experience the whole 2 hours. The first quarter was the best quarter of footy for the season. Like, it was two teams duking it out, 5 goals each. And we sat there at quarter time and thought, that's as good as we've seen so far in this campaign. Second quarter comes along. Hawks look like they're starting to find their groove. They're 14 points up. They could have easily been more than that. I think they were at one stage during the quarter. And then at halftime, where we're thinking, which way is this going to break? Well, the Brisbane Lions come out and essentially prove that their best is frightening and as good as there is in the competition. And then it looked like they'd broken the back of the game. 28 points up last quarter, only for Hawthorn to kick 5 goals in 11 minutes. And then the lead swung. So after, if that's not enough for you, the lead then swings 4 times time on in the last quarter. Like, what? And Brett Deledio said it during the call. This game is off its head. And that's exactly what it was. It was phenomenal. I honestly, I'm 35 years of age. The stakes, everything that was baked into it, I don't think I've seen a better one.
1: Oh, when Brisbane were 28 points up, like, I thought the game was done. There was zero chance of Hawthorn coming back into the match. When they came all of the way back, it was just a little bit quieter than I think I heard it in that semi-final between Carlton and Melbourne when Blake Akers kicked the goal. But the decibels weren't far off, Corbin. It was as loud as I've heard it. I was stunned that they'd come back. And, to then have Brisbane get in front again. And Hugh McCluggage, I mean, I know you said this earlier. Like, we speak about the free kick being paid, and it was a great decision from umpire Meyer, who had to really roll up his sleeves and make the call in that moment. Hugh McCluggage has got to go back and kick it, and he did. He took the moment. He's been shaky with his goal kicking, but finished beautifully. So, it was a great game of footy.
0: And Mark in Risdon Vale also concedes that. He says, evening, Helen, as a Hawthorn supporter, I was so disappointed we lost. And yes, it was a free kick to the Lions. I hope the Lions win 3 in a row. It was only great teams do that. And they are. That's some high-level sportsmanship, Mark. Thank you for the text on 0438 922 936. And that was from ABC AFL Daily, which is a podcast out 5 episodes a week from Corbin Middlemass and Ben Cameron and their various guests. And I've also got a message here saying, Helen, don't forget people like myself who listen via the TV radio. Oh, yes, the mighty Channel 25. Fire going and chickens being smoked. Not a bad Monday night, is the description. Damn right. TV, radio, fire going, chickens being smoked. That is a multi-sensory experience. What about you? I'm always keen to hear where you are. Paint me a little picture of where you've got the radio on or your listening device of choice. If you are using the app, just touch, call or text. Brownlow's in their final minutes. I'll have an update for you from an icon of the game in this state. When it's wrapped, right now it is Susie Quattro, though. This is-

0: Susie Quattro, Devilgate Drive on evenings on 936 ABC Hobart and ABC Northern Tasmania. Votes still being counted at the Brownlows, which means I have time for this. They call it a far too early analysis of the final. I don't know if I'll back that bit of it. But Corbin Middlemass and Ben Cameron from ABC AFL Daily are looking at the Saturday ahead.
1: All right, let's get our way too early grand final look ahead. We've got Fremantle and Brisbane. So, grand final matchup. Who do you immediately like in this decider, Ben?
2: I think Brisbane, but I do think it suits Fremantle that everybody's writing them off. That, like, being down in the bowels of the MCG yesterday, I heard multiple people talking like it was a fait accompli. Like, oh, well, Brisbane have won the flag now. That was the grand final today. Fremantle are no chance. So I think that suits Fremantle, but I would just edge to Brisbane, probably 55-45.
1: Half?
3: Well, I went in to this weekend thinking that the winner of last night's game would win the grand final. I don't think, despite the fact Fremantle showed enormous courage and grit and resilience on Friday night to win that game, I don't think my mind has been changed. So 55-45, probably 60-40. 60-40 Brisbane is what I'm thinking at this stage.
1: I'm with you. Fremantle are not without chances. And I actually thought it was almost Brisbane's season in a nutshell, where their best when they're locked in is frightening. And there's no team that can go with them. But they've got vulnerabilities. Yep. Like, they, you can score against them. You can transition the footy. They are vulnerable at centre bounce, as we saw. For a team that was nearly five goals up in a prelim and playing to feature in their fourth straight grand final, they let Hawthorn come back into that game.
2: Can I just jump in there, Corp? All year, Fremantle have thrown punches in bunches. Like, they have scored quickly in heaps. And we've seen the third quarter against JWS from Brisbane this year. They're the 11th worst defensive team this season. They could concede enough of a score in a little period if Fremantle can get it right for a period that might decide the grand final. It might not. It might not be enough, but that might be what happens.
3: Yeah, but they still might kick 20.
2: Yeah, I agree, Harp. This is the thing.
3: And that's the beauty of the matchup. I think it's going to be a great game of footy. Like, I'm so excited to see. And you talked before about the storylines. Brisbane obviously going to immortality. Or Fremantle going immortality for different reasons.
1: Yep.
3: So I think there's a really nice storyline to follow through the afternoon when we get there on Saturday. But I think it's going to be a great contest because Fremantle can absolutely, as Benny says, hit you between the eyes real quick and get you on the back foot, get you on your heels trying to find your balance again. But the team that finds their balance best in the competition has done for the last couple of years is Brisbane. So that's a great matchup in my view.
1: Yep.
2: The problem is they don't do it early enough, Freo. Like, I just don't know about charging a team down on grand final day, Corb.
1: Well, it's all in front of us. As you touched on this, I mean, every single player is going to be 46 out there. Their backstory reads like a Hollywood script. And the two teams in particular, either Dynasty or a maiden premiership for Fremantle, if they can break through. You got the best team this year versus the best team of the last 3 years. So it's just a beautiful matchup for every neutral footy fan out there to engage with on Saturday at the G. 20 and rain on grand final day.
2: Ooh. Oh, no.
1: So,
2: who does that suit?
3: Oh, it's a good question. Well, after what we saw in the qualifying final, when the rain came in Perth and the Hawks sort of took monstered Freo, we have to go with Brisbane, don't we? Mm.
1: Brisbane play in southeast Queensland where it's often humid. I don't know if that helps, given there's a little greasy and used to that.
3: I can stand in Perth during the winter, though, doesn't it?
1: Last year they had, their wettest winter in like 30 years or something. So
2: We always say, half, when we lived in Perth, it never rained. Since you left, every time I turn on the TV, it's raining at Perth Stadium.
0: Can he just call Brisbane greasy? Can we all take that and run with it if he did? That was Corbin Middlemass and Ben Cameron, who host ABC AFL Daily. You can find that through ABC Listen, 5 episodes a week, although I'm not sure how many more they'll be busting out. The AFLW season marches on. They'll keep it cranking. But grand final this Saturday, Brisbane v Fremantle. If you want to hear that on the radio, by the way, coverage will start at the end of the ABC News at 12. Kickoff is 2:30. The game starts 2:30, and then there'll be coverage through until 7 on 936 ABC Hobart and ABC Northern Tasmania, wherever you get your broadcast.
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0: a Tasmanian musician. Well, his life and his music career changed when he met his wife in Phnom Penh 20 years ago. Now, in her memory, he's making a musical pilgrimage and doing it all the way along the Mekong River, starting in Newtown this Friday night.

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1: fields Paul Kelly
0: beyond.
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6: ABC News with Glenn Lauder. Three 18-year-old men are being questioned by police following a shooting in Sydney that's left an 11-year-old boy with serious injuries in hospital. Police believe the boy was shot in the face and neck at a home in the suburb of Norwest. A 44-year-old woman and four 18-year-old males were also present at the time. Superintendent Naomi Moore says three of those males are in police custody, assisting with inquiries.
7: We do not believe that this is organised crime related. We have nothing to suggest that it is organised crime related, but we will conduct a very thorough investigation into this. It's a tragic situation with an 11-year-old child suffering this injury.
6: An evacuation centre has been set up with an emergency level bushfire burning in southwestern Queensland. People in parts of Somme and Thorndale are being told to leave now, as the very dangerous fire burns near Murphy's Crossing Road. Southern Downs Regional Council Mayor Melissa Hamilton says Stanthorpe Showgrounds is ready to take evacuees.
8: They are either moving out to friends and family or to a location in Stanthorpe for the evening. But again, people should actually just check where they are on the map, and check the current warnings from QFES.
6: A Senate inquiry is recommending control of a key 000 function be removed from Telstra and nationalised to avoid further crises. The inquiry was launched after the massive Optus network outage last September, which resulted in hundreds of calls failing to reach 000. The committee's made 11 recommendations, including creating a new national authority to answer 000 calls, which is currently done by Telstra.
9: It's not just taking over and having a national call centre or something like that. No, it is the infrastructure that is, in my opinion, the biggest issue that needs to be modernised and needs to operate in a way that we don't get these outages in the frequency that we get them at the moment.
6: That's independent telecommunications analyst Paul Butter. Social advocates say while the federal government's making progress on housing, a lot more can be done. The latest intergenerational report says the economy is expected to more than double in size in the next 40 years and living standards will continue to rise. But house prices are rising much faster than the average income and young people are struggling to accumulate wealth compared to previous generations. Australian Council of Social Service CEO Cassandra Goldie says she'd like to see more progress.
10: The government has moved with some big structural reforms like the capital gains tax discount and negative gearing, which is having an impact on turning around housing affordability. But of course, what we can see is that people with a lot of money are now putting that into the superannuation funds because they're getting very generous tax breaks.
6: The former Foreign Minister Bob Carr says an early bid for a seat on the UN Security Council is an advantage. Prime Minister Anthony Albanese's launched Australia's campaign for a temporary seat in 2029 and 2030, saying Australia's voice on the council matters so the country can be a part of shaping some of the biggest issues facing the world. Mr. Carr says they were late getting an entry in 2008, but were still awarded a seat.
11: Finland and Luxembourg had been in the race for a couple of years, and that gave a lot of countries an excuse to say to Australia, well, look, you didn't get to us first. We've been asked by one of the others. So, yes, it is an advantage to be in there early.
6: A Sydney court has heard a former police officer try to enlist friends to help him cover up the alleged murders of Sydney couple Jesse Baird and Luke Davies. Here's Sarah Gerethy.
12: 31-year-old Beau Lamar Condon is on trial over the alleged murders of the Sydney couple at a share house in Paddington in February 2024. He's pleaded not guilty to two counts of domestic violence-related murder. During the Crown's opening address, the court was told the former police officer disguised himself as an Uber Eats driver and let himself into the house with a key before killing Mr. Baird in the kitchen and shooting Mr. Davies dead through the bedroom door as he tried to dial for help. The Crown said the accused tried to enlist the help of friends as he took a series of elaborate steps to conceal his actions and destroy evidence, including returning to the Paddington home where the couple were killed multiple times in the days after their deaths.
6: The Brisbane AFL forward Cam Rayner says the team's recent grand final experience will be invaluable against Fremantle at the MCG on Saturday. The Lions are aiming for their third straight premiership. Fremantle's only appeared in one grand final. Rayner says the Lions know how to manage grand final week.
5: I feel like after having been able to do it a couple of years, it makes it a little bit easier with the week. Like, I remember that first year was a bit all over the shop because we didn't really know what was going on. But now, obviously, we've got a bit more of an understanding. And I think that just brings a calmness to the group, which is obviously really important this week because there's so much going on.
6: And you've been listening to the latest from ABC News.
2: The forecast for Tasmania for Tuesday, fine, apart from light showers about the southwest, falling as snow to above 800 metres during the morning. Morning frost inland with winds blowing west to northwesterly. In Hobart, a partly cloudy day with temperatures reaching a top of 17 degrees and a low of 8 degrees overnight.
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19: There was a financial planner in recent days who described the way Gen X is retiring. Instead of being like the baby boomer generation who are retiring, owning homes and having savings, planning a new future, he's saying Gen X realises they're stuffed and are dealing with that by retiring backwards, is how he described it. Benjamin Brandt, his name is, he said, quote, Gen X is retiring back to the thing they used to love when they were younger. I have a client that's getting the band back together. And I don't mean that as a figure of speech. I mean an actual band with instruments and amplifiers and a van and a set list and all those sorts of things. In fact, that exact retirement goal has come up more than once or twice in my office. I mentioned that in case it inspires you to get a black T-shirt out and start soundproofing the garage. But there's a Tasmanian musician getting his band back together. They're not high school mates who need to soundproof the garage. He's shooting a documentary as he assembles a band across six countries, writing songs, gigging, making a movie as they go before getting back to finish it all off with the tour in Australia. So hear about that adventure after Midnight Oil on Evenings. 936 ABC Hobart, ABC Northern Tasmania. Short memory.

0: Midnight Oil, Short Memory on evenings on 936 ABC Hobart and ABC Northern Tasmania. I'm Helen Shield. He is getting the band back together. But this Tasmanian does not have a former police car for it, if you're going with the Blues Brothers reference. His musical mission might be travelling by tuk-tuk.
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0: Evenings on ABC Radio. I'm Helen Shield. This Friday, the mission starts in Newtown. He is getting the band together, shooting it all for a documentary across six countries, winding his way along the Mekong River, back where the musical and the love story started with his late wife, Kak Chun Ti, and their band, the Cambodian Space Project. And as this band comes together as they travel through Southeast Asia and uncover new talent and write new music, then they will all land back in Australia for a tour here. This extraordinary challenge is from Julian Paulson, launching the Mekong Connection. You know, you're not aiming low with this project, are you?
6: Well, after 17 years in the Mekong region, I kind of realised I haven't actually travelled the neighbourhood very much. I've travelled the world with the Cambodian Space Project. So, yeah, it's a time to kind of take all that experience and aim high. But let's see how high we go. I'm kind of starting next month in the Tibetan Plateau at the source of the Mekong and following through six countries, maybe seven, eight, Australia and New Zealand, all the way here to Tassie.
0: And how much of the band is already planned, and how many openings do you have for adding people to the lineup as you go?
6: Well, it's very open. It's very much at the beginning. At the beginning, but at the start of, as I said, 17 years of research and work and a deep, deep immersion in the archival history of Cambodian film and sound. And in Vietnam as well, and more recently in Laos, we've begun there. So, yeah, it's an open tuk-tuk for band members, but limited space on the boat, the proverbial boat.
0: I love the vision of more and more people loading onto your musical tuk-tuk.
6: Well, that may be the film, the characters getting on and off. And, of course, everybody at this stage of developing a documentary, people will say, Yeah, it sounds great, but what is the narrative arc? Well, the narrative arc is surviving
0: Blues Brothers,
6: it, making it to the end. Yeah, we're on a mission. It's the Blues Brothers going down the Mekong on a riverboat.
0: Yeah. Julian Paulson, I'm going to describe the Cambodian Space Project as having a cult following, I think is fair to say. And you've done incredible tours and collaborated with incredible people. For people who have not come across the legacy of the Cambodian Space Project, how do you describe your band for them?
6: I think it was a very much a happy accident. I didn't plan to go to Cambodia. I kind of landed by happenstance. And within a very short time, I was really immersed in the music story of Cambodia for two reasons. One, it's so joyous and exciting, and somebody had also given me a hint and said, look, you're going to like it there because there's this revival of pre-war, pre-Khmer Rouge, 60s psychedelic rock going on. And I thought, oh, okay.
0: Hello.
6: But the other thing is the haunting legacy of it, the fact that nearly all the Cambodian recording artists were singled out, targeted by the Khmer Rouge and disappeared into the killing fields. So all that remains their recordings and possibly their records, if you can find them. They're the most expensive and collectible vinyl records in the world. So, yeah, they're two. That is the widescreen of motivation right there. And when I started to explore that, it was not long after I started meeting people who were really extraordinary individuals and right into front and centre came Kak Chan Ti one night singing and dancing in this classic kind of vintage Cambodian way. And I ripped up my return ticket then and there, you know. It was only Jetstar, but it's okay.
0: Still worth more than the paper it was printed on.
6: Yeah,
0: only a little.
6: Yeah.
0: Right. And to have unlocked this musical passion of yours, let alone met your future wife.
6: Well, yeah, it's my musical passion. And I realised, as you said at the start of this, that there is this really interesting international cult following for things like the Cambodian Space Project. We really are part of an astonishing cultural revival out of Phnom Penh.
0: What an honour to be a musician from Tasmania
6: who gets to be
0: part of that.
6: Totally unexpected.
0: Yeah.
6: And, I still pinch myself over that. And, the other thing that has been amazing about the Cambodian Space Project is that it took us and still is taking us everywhere, particularly to unexpected places, like there'd be a call from the Urals in Russia saying, "We want to book your band." We didn't pick up the Russian one, but Helsinki to Texas, China to Tasmania. We came here with Chan Ti for the first Mona Foma concert, which was a very memorable experience because I was back in town. There were two Tasmanians in the band. It was Chanti's first time here, and we'll set up outdoors down in Salamanca next to where the Hmong sell their vegetables.
0: Yes.
6: So that's where I started thinking about the Mekong connection. And you know, apart from buying their delicious produce, what do we really know about each other? For this film, what does Australia in 2026 look like? Who are our voices, our languages, our heritage, and the idea that, yeah, we're all more or less boat people here, immigrants. I mean, there's
0: also
6: different variations of that.
0: Living
6: story.
0: In Asia more than, you know, tagging along to the Eurovision Song Contest aside, this is our neighbourhood.
6: This is our neighbourhood, and this is our history. And I remember being a kid growing up here, watching black and white images on the ABC, on the 7 o'clock news of the Cambodian killing fields, and not really knowing what it was other than it came on after Doctor Who, and Mum would say, you know, finish your dinner, kids, look at these starving Kampucheans. And that was really when the first wave of and the biggest intake of refugees came to Australia. So, you know, it's connecting all that 50 years on from the first boat coming out here. And for me, going into this rock and roll documentary, I mean, there's a lot of history here.
0: Yeah.
6: But it's really the music. And it was a cassette, a lost vintage Cambodian cassette called Cambodia Rocks that a foreigner compiled. It's legendary, and it's the most amazing 60s garage rock and roll, you know. Incredible Farfisa organs, wild, you know, Hendrix-like fuzz guitar, and best of all, these sublimely beautiful vocals. Sin Sisamuth, the Cambodian producer, the Elvis of Cambodia, but really the female vocalists. You know, there's a range of, double octaves and incredible scalings of the golden voice of

0: Phnom Penh, Rosa Sathia, the Enigma, Panron, Hoi Mias, the radio announcer, singer, all disappeared in the killing fields but left this inspirational music. It's just so moving and exciting. So
1: here we are. On Evenings on 936 ABC Hobart and ABC Northern Tasmania. I'm Helen Schild. Julian is founder of the Cambodian Space Project, this extraordinary band with a cult following, and he's got a new mission. It is the Mekong Connection, which will be a band forming as it goes and a musical documentary being created about it all as he makes his way from Lutruwita, Tasmania, to the Tibetan Plateau, the source of the Mekong, and all the way back again, and making music as they go.
0: All the way back to Berrydale.
1: All the way back to Berrydale.
0: Yeah.
1: From Tibet to Berrydale.
0: Yeah.
1: Amazing. What a beautiful way to honour your late wife as well.
0: I think so. So for me, there was a BBC 4 documentary on the Cambodian Space Project in Chanti, but it's disappeared in legal wranglings, unfortunately, because these things are difficult to make and epic. And
1: music licensing can be an incredibly complex thing
0: in a broadcast world. Yeah. So, you know, we're kind of picking up the reins there, but it is honouring a legacy that really needs to be honoured, particularly post Chanti's tragic death in 2018. This is not limited to Cambodia, as we've mentioned. It's across six very, very diverse countries and hundreds of diverse cultures up and down the length and breadth of the Mekong.
1: And what sort of a musical community is forming around you in Tassie, getting us off the ground?
0: A really fantastic one. I've just come from Frying Pan Studios at Mona, working with Chris Townend, the head engineer there, who, you know, has taken on, you know, really sort of jumped on this and said, look, I'm on board with this. The first thing I knew about Cambodian rock, this is what he's telling me, same thing I've just said to you, is the Cambodian rock CD. He didn't get it off cassette. It was by that stage CD.
1: Yeah.
0: And we're a similar sort of vintage, so we also have one foot in the analog world and one foot in the digital world. And when I grew up here by the river, I used to play with old bits of hi-fi and make my own radios and tune into ships' radios, or, you know, they could be ships on the Derwent, spaceships for all I knew.
1: Yeah.
0: And I'm still tuned into those spaceships. It seems to be, you know, once you put the transmission out there, people will rally around, and that's also why I think it's really important to launch this project within our arts community here in Tasmania and really, you know, set off on the voyage from here.
1: And when did an unexpected call from Devonport come through?
0: That was amazing. I got a call, with all these things. The Cambodian way is to post your event to Facebook, right, still. It's they have the most amount of voice messages of anywhere in the world in Cambodia on Facebook. So I post everything out there. And I got a call from Lekana Dixon in Devonport. And I realised that I'd met her daughter before. She's a journalist who's interviewed me about this same story. But I've never met Lekana. And she reminded me that she'd published a book here called Surviving the Killing Fields.
1: Oh, wow.
0: And I went straight to the library, picked it up and read it, because Lekana's volunteered to come down, do whatever she can to help out, launch the Mekong Connection on Friday. She said to me, I still don't really know what the Mekong Connection is, you know. So don't worry, neither do I. But together, we can get together, run the flag up the pole and gather people around and see what that is. But she is a Khmer Rouge survivor who lived through the darkest horrors of really humanity. The Cambodian genocide is a particular perversity in our human history where all culture is eradicated. You know, the musicians targeted, the artists all exterminated. And
1: teachers, and anybody professional with a high level education.
0: Yeah, with glasses, with anything.
1: And, yes, with glasses.
0: Yeah. and the killings and the violence and the, you know, absolute

0: horrors that she witnessed. Unbelievable. So Lekana also said something interesting to me. She said she's coming because she's finally returning to Cambodia, mostly because her mum is old and she wants to reconnect with family and culture. But she said for many years she's worked as a hairdresser here. And in hairdressing, people will come and be very personal and tell you about their problems in life. And here's this Khmer Rouge survivor listening to all this, doing a great job on everyone's hair and getting by in Tasmania. So she is the Mekong connection here in Tasmania, but there are many more here.
1: Yeah.
0: And many more surprising connections.
1: Who will come back and tour at the end of this?
0: Yeah.
1: Everybody? You'll form a new band as you go and everybody jumps on a plane to come back? How does that work?
0: At this stage, it's the Cambodian Space Project extending the band. So we're presenting the Mekong connection as a stage story, probably with film, you know, behind the stage and a kind of mix of instruments and almost like a buffet of musical flavours and cultures. And really the trigger was earlier this year, I got a call from a festival in Thailand. It's a sort of a sister festival to Glastonbury called Wonderfruit. And they said, hey, we're going to call and book you guys. We said, you know, told you we would. And I thought, book us? Which guys, you know? You mean the Cambodian Space Project? Thailand and Cambodia are at war. And there's nobody from my group who are going to risk going to Thailand at the moment. But it did give me the idea that, you know, wars and borders are such a recurring tragic pattern, and that maybe we could, through music and art, show unity in our diversity by making a pan-Indochina group.
1: And isn't it significant when people can be a bit dismissive of the value of the arts? When times are tough, the arts can seem like a luxury. But then in that perspective of that, part of genocide, part of ethnic cleansing is about wiping out identity by wiping out the artists and the people who preserve culture in that way, that's a strategy, tells you how powerful arts and culture is, and that's such an important part of rebuilding and healing and celebrating your identity becomes who you are through the arts. I really
0: that. It's very true, and it's very profound in Tasmania, where the survival of, you know, out of the Tasmanian genocide is this reconstruction of Palawa and a Tasmanian language, which has come from the 6 song recordings of Fanny Cochran Smith.
1: And a lot of historical records, of the languages from the Nine Nations.
0: That's right, yeah. So, you know, that's kind of pretty remarkable, and there is a parallel right there.
1: Yeah, genocide and ethnic cleansing,
0: Yep.
1: And then the revival, the reawakening of culture and language.
0: Yeah, absolutely. And the rediscovery as well. So, you know, our model is the Buena Vista Social Club, the great film of lost musicians coming out of Havana and, you know, setting their sights on Carnegie Hall. This is a similar sort of journey with
1: Sugar Man, it could be.
0: Oh, Sugar Man's wonderful as well.
1: There's a real, there's a genre you could fit very nicely into here.
0: Yeah. And so connecting to Tasmania's especially is a place where we can make this happen, you know, it's even more so than just going to Australia. There's something about coming here to Tasmania and bringing it into our culture.
1: Why not? This, everything you've achieved as the Cambodian Space Project, and now the Cambodian Space Project, the Mekong connection, I'm ready to watch this documentary.
0: Well, if the spaceship can land here in Berrydale, we will record it and there will be a documentary. But until then, it is a little bit like climbing Everest. And
1: so what will Friday night hold? How do you launch
0: this thing?
1: Well,
0: Friday night is, you know, partially a fundraiser, but really it's an awareness drive, and it's a kind of call out to people with stories, people like Lekana calling in, presenter there, Twee Shaw, who came to Tasmania as a 3-year-old off a Vietnamese refugee boat. Twee will be there with Kayla Roberts, who is illustrating a children's book about that journey on the boat, that refugee journey. And hopefully a lot of other people connected to those two and more. So it's gathering around. It's a social event. We're screening a couple of brilliant films, Buena Vista Social Club and the Cambodian rock story, Don't Think I've Forgotten. So, yeah, action-packed night, Friday at Kickstart Arts.
1: Yeah. Have a great ride, Julian.
0: Thank you. Yeah.
1: The official launch of the Mekong Connection is this Friday from 5 at the Hidden Theatre at Kickstart Arts in St John's Park. This is evenings 936 ABC Hobart, ABC Northern Tasmania. Julian Paulson of the Cambodian Space Project.
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1: This is Evenings on the ABC. I'm Helen Shields. The votes have been counted. Have the prizes now all been handed out? Still counting at the Brownlow? I'm refreshing. Still going. The leaderboard is still being counted down. There aren't many left. But a few people are still in spitting distance of Nick Dacos. Marcus Bontempelli has surged forward. Zach Butters, Bailey Smith, they're all on 20. Only three behind Nick Dacos. So which round are we up to here? Geez, it goes for a while, doesn't it? It's like the Logies all over again. But there is one man who will not rest until it is over. He is an icon of the game in this state, and he'll report in once it's done. The Eagles on Evenings Now, one of these nights.

0: be heartbroken if the Brownlow's undone before 10 and I have to hand you away to nightlife and rebook Ian for tomorrow. I'm hoping. I'm hanging on. On evenings, 936 ABC Hobart and ABC Northern Tasmania. That's the Eagles. Let me catch you up on some comprehensive weather details, at least, while I've got you. Ursula Connor from the Bureau of Meteorology was on the country earlier today with these details about what to expect.
1: We've seen the strongest of the winds move off to our east. We had a bit of a front cross over the state last night. So everyone will have felt the drastic drop in temperatures from what was, a pretty warm or even hot day for some parts yesterday. Much cooler temperatures and snow down to around sort of 350 metres in southern parts of the state. 400 metres, though, pretty widespread across most of the state. And those winds look still a little bit gusty, sort of off the southern coasts and even over some more elevated parts of the south. But those gusts, stronger wind gusts, are really starting to die down, Tony.
2: And rainfall, there was a bit of that?
1: Yeah, that's right. Most of the rain obviously came through with the front last night. Most of that was really into the western parts of the state where we saw a good sort of 10 to 20 millimetres. Much more settled conditions as we move into the rest of the week. We've got a high-pressure system which is going to move over the state. So for the next couple of days, look a little bit, a few cold starts. There could be some inland frost sort of tomorrow morning and possibly again on Wednesday morning. But in terms of the daytime temperatures, they'll really be warming up by the time we sort of get to Wednesday and Thursday. We're looking at most of the major centres back up into sort of the high teens and low 20s once we see a bit more of a northerly flow setting in. But yeah, in terms of actual weather, look, pretty settled, not too much wind around, which will be a nice change for us this week. Not a lot in the way of rainfall either once we see these showers that are pushing into the west start to clear up today. We're looking at a dry few days, really right through until probably very late on Thursday and maybe early Friday morning, starting to see some showers develop about sort of the west and northwest of the state. And then a little colder change will move over the state on Friday. So that'll bring, just a shower or two to most parts, a bit of a drop in temperatures, but really nothing too significant, Tony.
2: And a sneak peek at the weekend and early next week.
1: Yeah, look, as we move into the weekend, the temperatures will be a little bit cooler on Saturday and even still on Sunday in the wake of that change that's coming through on Friday. But in terms of weather, look, just a bit of cloud around, really, maybe an isolated shower here or there, sort of most likely about the south on Saturday and then about the north on Sunday. But there's really not a lot in it, maybe a millimetre if you're lucky.
0: Ursula Connor earlier today on the Country Hour with Tony Briscoe on 936 ABC Hobart and ABC Northern Tasmania. Warnings in place at this point. The Bushwalkers weather alert's been cancelled. It's just marine wind warnings for the state now, which include for tomorrow a gale warning for the southeast coast and the southwest coast, and a strong wind warning for the lower east coast and the central west coast as well.
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0: I've staged an intervention with myself and I'm no longer in denial that the Brownlows are going to finish in time for me to talk to the icon of the game tonight. So help me, I am going to try and pin him down tomorrow night because it's always a good time to have an excuse to talk to Ian. Frankly, in the meantime, today was the last day for nominations for local councils. If there is anybody left in this state who has not nominated themselves to run, oh, I'm sorry, you'll have to wait for the next election. And it is compulsory now to vote in local government elections. Tomorrow, the candidates will be announced formally and then ballot papers will turn up in letterboxes after the 5th of October. Would you actually put yourself through it? with the culture of local government these days. You may well have seen the comments on social media platforms, sometimes about community issues, but also extremely personal attacks. I'm not saying people in local government should be able to do anything and no one's allowed to criticise them for it, but the tone some people take, the slander, the pile-on, very personal, vicious commentary, which seems to be common these days. What are the chances of that culture changing when the broom of this election is finished sweeping through? That's what the latest episode of TassieCast is getting into.
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0: If you think about the local council where you are, if you let whatever spring to mind when I say your local council, is what comes to mind the dog registration you just paid? Or is it a bitter and very personal public dispute between members? Is it one calling for a public pile-on of another or taking legal action again over one of their colleagues' conduct? The way councillors are treating one another and then egging the public on to get mad and get vicious, I'm seeing more of that than I can remember ever seeing or hearing it. I mean, you don't need to rely on an anecdote from me about that. An ABC podcast team, the crew behind TassieCast, have gone in on the culture of councils. And as all 29 go to the polls, but to appoint 50 fewer councillors statewide, this is what TassieCast host Ellie Ward with reporter Clancy Balin have turned up.
7: There's a lot of hard-working Tasmanians out there.
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11: There's a loss of respect and there's an assumption that as soon as you go into public life, you're fair game and I own you. And that was something I actually heard a lot. I pay your wages. I own you.
12: We are there to serve our community, not to get a serve. And it's really inappropriate and unnecessary. We can all have different points of view, but we should be respectful.
13: To say things that are highly personal, to criticise not just their decisions, but their you know, what they look like, their families and so on. And nobody in any job should be subjected to that.
14: Hello and welcome to TassieCast. I'm Ellie Ward, coming to you from Nipaluna, Hobart. Are you a bit election weary? We're pretty good at them by now, aren't we? It sometimes feels like they're one constant in our lives. Depending on where you live, you might have already voted in Legislative Council elections this year. Well, in a few weeks there's another one for all of the state's 29 councils. Don't know about what it's like where you live, but I can't miss the core flutes popping up everywhere. But before you go to the polls, what kind of culture are we voting for? Councils and councillors have been in our news feeds quite a lot and not always for the right reasons. What do you reckon? To say ratbag behaviour from some would be an understatement. Clancy Balin, there are a range of reasons. Some are opting out of this election, but it does seem to be pretty ugly at times.
15: Absolutely, Ellie. And we heard at the top from a few current and former local government members about some of the abuse they've copped from people in the community. After 16 years on the West Tamar Council, for instance, Mayor Christina Holmdahl is calling time. She says it's time for new leadership and new ideas, but she's a bit worried about the climate new members are walking into.
16: In the last 4 years, there's been a quantum shift in society in general. And it's not just the change in local government. I think everywhere, I don't know what to blame for it, whether it's social media or that people have more access to
15: information. Absolutely, Ellie. And we heard at the top from a few current and former local government members about some of the abuse they've copped from people in the community. After 16 years on the West Tamar Council, for instance, Mayor Christina Holmdahl is calling time. She says it's time for new leadership and new ideas, but she's a bit worried about the climate new members are walking into.
16: In the last 4 years, there's been a quantum shift in society in general. And it's not just the change in local government. I think everywhere.

0: information and they want more answers. But there's a nastiness that's crept in that I think for a newcomer coming into council could be quite concerned about.
1: Clancy, there's also been some pretty questionable behaviour at times from within. I mean, earlier this year, the Director of Local Government wrote to Hobart City councillors warning them to stop being disrespectful and demeaning behaviour towards each other. I mean, one councillor described some of the behaviour as full feral.
2: Yeah, Ellie, despite a new statewide code of conduct brought in a couple of years ago, there have been numerous instances of bad behaviour in councils. There's been suspensions, Snackgate in Hobart, where Hobart Deputy Mayor Linda Sherlock admitted to and apologised for taking snacks and drinks from a council lounge over several years. Some of her councillors wouldn't let that issue die. It led to heated social media posts, calls for Councillor Sherlock to resign, all played out very publicly. Plenty of insults thrown in and outside the chamber councils across the state.
1: So, Clancy, what hope can voters have that this time we'll see a new crop or improved and better behaviour? But also, who in their right mind would put their hand up? I mean, it's certainly not the pay.
2: Yeah, so as you mentioned before, there'll be fewer councillors statewide, anywhere between 7 to 9, depending on the size of the municipality. And along with that is a pay increase of about 14%. It's a bit of a bump, but not even median wage.
1: Well, as you mentioned there, we are electing fewer councillors, 50 all up across the state. Some would argue that the government, though, has balked at proper reform of this third tier of government with no forced amalgamations.
2: Yeah, it's a great point. So, going back a few years now, a review of local government proposed council amalgamations, but the government ruled out this recommendation. Christina Holmdahl, who we actually heard from just before, made an interesting point. She said the reduction in councillors could be interpreted as amalgamation by stealth. Former legislative councillor and former president of the local government association, Sue Smith, was chair of that local government review. She reckons the state government has squibbed on the full reform. Her report recommended cutting councils down to 15.
3: The government put it in a cupboard and that's where it stayed. And it was a political put in the cupboard, in my opinion. A couple of the government at the time weren't happy with potential changes, so the numbers are the game. Unfortunately, and local government gets caught in that concept of state government and the politics of it. Therefore, it's in a cupboard somewhere, and undoubtedly that's where it stays.
1: Now, Sue Smith has had a very long career in public life, Clancy, and she is still encouraging people to stand. Most people do go into local government because of a genuine love for their community and a desire to serve. I mean, for some, it might be their first foray into politics.
2: That's right. I mean, Sue isn't suggesting people shouldn't enter local government. She's actually encouraging more people to enter, and specifically more young people putting their hat in the ring. But of course, as we've discussed, it's no walk in the park. For instance, Rachel Power, a businesswoman who was elected to Derwent Valley Council, quit after less than a year back in 2019. She's just one example of someone who has quit from personal attacks and social media harassment.
4: Social media has given everybody a voice, whether it's a good voice or a not so good voice. And I've seen councils be run by social media. So councillors are too scared to stand up and speak to emotion because their words are going to be twisted and put onto social media in someone else's vein.
1: Okay, Clancy, of those choosing not to recontest at this election, I mean, we don't know the total numbers or makeup of the ballot papers just yet. That won't be clear for a few days as we're speaking now, but we do know some who aren't.
2: Yeah, that's right. So we heard at the top, for instance, from Paula Reitz. She's a former member of State Parliament, but more recently, she was the first female mayor of Kingborough Council. She stood down earlier this year. She said her decision to resign was influenced by toxic behaviour, messages increasingly being directed at councillors, so similar reasons to Rachel Power. Huon Mayor Sally Doyle isn't recontesting. Lord Mayor of Hobart Anna Reynolds says she's not contesting in order to take up another job, but recently said she was concerned that so far just 5 out of almost 30 candidates are women, so fewer women standing for local government. Christina Holmdahl, the Mayor of West Tamar, who we heard from earlier, isn't running. Meander Valley Mayor Wayne Johnston is another. Georgetown Council Mayor Greg Keyser too. Northern Midlands Deputy Mayor Janet Lambert. So there's a few.
1: Well, and we're going to have a lot of new mayors.
2: That's right. And it must be said they're not all stepping down for the same reasons. And, you know, Christina Holmdahl, outgoing West Tamar Mayor, says if you are going to step into this role, you have to be thick-skinned.
0: The only level

0: level of government that has public input time at a meeting is councils. A total stranger and not even a ratepayer can walk into the council chambers by just signing a piece of paper, putting their name and their address on it, and then give you a full frontal assault and accuse you of, I've been accused of corruption and being on the take, and you've got no idea.
1: There definitely is a greater connectedness, isn't there, Clancy, between the community and elected local government members. I mean, we're a small community and probably know or have known someone in local government personally. There's that sense of ownership Rachel Power spoke about at the top. But what does local government actually do, Clancy? I mean, a lot of people reckon we're over-governed. What, a population with a bit over 500,000, 29 councils, two houses of state parliament, and federal members? That's a lot of pollies of one sort or another.
2: What does local government do? It's a great question. As you said at the top, it's the three R's, right? It's rates, roads and rubbish. And even if some people think their roads might be a little bit rubbish, not to mention footpaths, and I wonder what their rates are actually going towards. But a lot obviously depends on the size of the municipality. Could be anything from delivering childcare, youth and senior services, managing local arts facilities and so on. But importantly, there's also planning and regulating things like subdivisions and building approvals.
1: Well, let's go to those building approvals, Clancy. The spotlight's recently been on councils in the state's north around approvals for the construction of AI facilities.
2: Yeah, that's right, Ellie. So local councils are actually one of the main planning authorities for assessing these new contentious AI data centres that are popping up across the state.
1: And the country and the world.
2: Everywhere. So AI data centre provider Firmus wants to build three across the state. It already has one underway at St Leonard's in Launceston. There's been community pushback regarding a proposed data centre at Longreach, which is at the old Guns pulp mill site near Bell Bay. Georgetown Council has actually approved that 288 megawatt centre. To put that in context, 288 megawatts of power, which is about the amount of power the company wants to use, that's enough to power 150 to 200,000 homes.
1: That's a lot of power.
2: Yeah, that's a lot of power. Firmus is unhappy about some of the conditions put on their approval by the council, and they're appealing to the Civil and Administrative Tribunal. The council says Firmus's 276 diesel-powered generators can only be used for routine testing, unscheduled power failures, genuine emergencies, things like that. Firmus says the restriction fails to adequately recognise the facility's operational requirements and the benefits of their limited use during this certain period. So you can see how the council is playing a pretty important role in the development of these contentious developments.
1: And it's not just people, though, within the municipality that are concerned about this approval.
2: Yeah, that's correct. So, I mean, if we're talking across the river in a different municipality, we've got residents of another council, the West Tamar Council, not happy. That council has endorsed a draft submission to a parliamentary inquiry into AI data centres. Their submission states data centres could be assessed through Tasmania's existing state planning and environmental frameworks rather than on a council-by-council basis, which is what we're saying now. It also states the current processes don't really address the effects of data centres on communities outside the governing municipalities.
1: And they're not the only council concerned, Clancy.
2: Correct. There's more. So the La Trobe Council Mayor in the state's northwest says a proposal for another AI data centre, this time a 52-megawatt one.
1: That's also Firmus?
2: That's also Firmus, is stoking concern in the community. At a special meeting recently, they voted unanimously to ask the minister to declare the proposal a major project. Mayor Peter Freshney says there are issues in the current planning assessment process.
1: Will the government take it on? I mean, you say that they unanimously voted to write to the minister for it to be declared a major project. The government has previously been happy to intervene in council decisions.
2: Sure, there's precedence for this, right? I mean, there's the dispute over Skylands down in the state south, that so-called mega development for 2,500 homes on Hobart's eastern shore. The Planning Commission actually approved a rezoning application, effectively allowing the development to go ahead. Also, another example, Government Minister Felix Ellis changed previous Minister Michael Ferguson's position on a multi-million dollar Kangaroo Bay hotel, basically taking the decision away from local council. So there's certainly a precedence for state government intervening in council decisions.
1: But we don't know what's going to happen with these data centres.
2: It's too early to say, but I mean, as we've seen from past examples, it's certainly a possibility in this case.
1: Back to AI, but not on the data centres, but the use of in elections, Clancy. There are two sides to this one.
2: That's right. I mean, AI is becoming more and more ubiquitous. It's popping up everywhere, if it's a data centre or how we use it. The AEC, the Australian Electoral Commission, says the use of AI can have some big benefits, although they say at this stage the use of AI in electoral campaigning is fairly limited. I mean, there are positives, right? There's the ability to reach more people, to more effectively and easily translate for communities who maybe English is their second language, things like that. But there's also some pretty obvious risks. We're talking deepfakes, fake videos, fake audio, misinformation, disinformation. Interestingly, there's no prohibition on the use of AI in election campaigning under current legislation, but it's obviously a criminal offence to mislead or deceive an elector, so there are guardrails. Look, this is an evolving space for all of us, including electoral commissions.
1: Sure is. I mean, we've recently heard incredible doomsday warnings from insiders. Some other safety concerns, though, Clancy, around the need for election candidates to display their address on campaign signage.
2: Yeah, so this is an issue that's popped up recently in Tasmania. Tasmania's Attorney General, Guy Barnett, says an amendment to the legislation will be drafted. Basically, election candidates won't need to display their address on election campaign signage. This stemmed from concerns over privacy and safety issues. This will protect the privacy of candidates in future state and local government elections. Importantly, though, the new rules won't be in place before this local government election in October.
1: Now, at this local government election, this is the second time that voting will be compulsory.
2: Yeah, that's right, Ellie. So this time, no going to school halls, no democracy sausage. It's all postal, and the TEC says, along with the amendments reducing the number of councillors this time, they'll also offer a telephone-assisted voting for electors who are interstate or overseas or have a print disability.
1: What about spending by candidates, Clancy? We know that this often comes up, you know, those with the deepest pockets. Are there caps?
2: Yeah, there are caps. So it depends on the council area, but yes, a candidate expenditure cap of $21,000 for the larger councils and $13,000 for the smaller ones.
1: Thanks, Clancy. What about you? Would you consider standing for local government? Yay or nay? Let us know. Send us an email to tassiecast@abc.net.au. For now, cheers.
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3: Oh, look, I am sulking a little bit that the Brownlows were in no way going to wrap up in time for me to have that conversation, and I was kidding myself for some time tonight, but these are the things one must deal with in life. Nightlife's about to take over this evening. I'll be back with you tomorrow night. If you are interested in getting a heads up on something you might want to know, I'm still on a fruity theme in the food categories. A sweet green Middle Eastern plum, popular one around these parts. That'll turn up tomorrow night. And I'd love you to play 1-300-222-936 then, but ABC News now at 10.
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8: ABC News with Glenn Lauder. Three people are in custody after an 11-year-old boy was shot inside a home in Sydney's northwest. The boy was shot in the face and neck and had to be taken to hospital where he underwent life-saving treatment. Three 18-year-old males were arrested at the scene. They've been taken in for questioning. Police say it's far too early to say what happened, but at this stage they say that they don't believe it's organised crime related. A fire burning in southwest Queensland has been downgraded to watch and act. Some residents around Nundubamir, Thorndale and Somme had been told to evacuate earlier with the dangerous fast-moving fire burning near Murphy's Crossing Road. Southern Downs Regional Council Mayor Melissa Hamilton says DFES crews warn the fire could burn for days.
9: It will, as conditions change overnight, hopefully in favour of the people in that area with a change expected, but they should keep on top of that and see how those warnings change over the evening.
8: Analysts warn a new national authority to take control from Telstra to answer 000 calls won't be straightforward. The plan's among 11 recommendations from a Senate inquiry into the system following last September's Optus outage and other major incidents. Another recommendation is to allow people needing emergency services to be able to text 000. Telecommunications expert Paul Butter says infrastructure upgrades will be needed.
10: The problem with text messages is that at the moment, it's not a guaranteed immediate delivery. As in the situation of the government taking over and also looking at the infrastructure, the same with messaging is, how are you going to make sure that the messages are indeed instantly delivered to the emergency services that need to act on them?
8: Social advocates are concerned economic inequalities will continue to grow without bold reforms. The federal government's latest intergenerational report shows an ageing population and falling birth rate will put greater pressure on the economy over the next 40 years, while living standards and economic growth will continue to rise. Australian Council of Social Service CEO Cassandra Goldie says class gaps could grow if it's not addressed.
11: This is the opportunity for us to see the future. We know how damaging that is for individuals when they can't feed themselves, and we know how damaging that can be for the social connections and that sense of community when some people are going to get far ahead and some people are going to be seriously left behind.
8: There are growing calls for governments across the country to do more to tackle domestic and family violence. Four deaths were recorded in four separate incidents across New South Wales at the weekend. Karen Bevan, the CEO of Full Stop Australia, says there's broad support for more action.
12: We have to get behind this. We have to treat it like the emergency it is. I think our community is crying out for governments to really deliver on their promise. They keep telling us they know that this is a crisis and that they know we need to respond in a big way.
8: If you or someone you know is in an abusive situation, you can contact Full Stop Australia on 1800 385 578. A powerful typhoon approaching Japan's Pacific coast is being felt in Tokyo, with police issuing evacuation orders for several districts. Here's the BBC's Kurumi Mori.
13: Typhoon 25, as the name implies, bringing another round of disruption to Japan as the 25th typhoon of the year. This time approaching the capital of Tokyo with heavy rains, strong winds, and possibility of landslides and flooding. Officials are warning residents to stay indoors or head to evacuation centers. The storm is disrupting transportation and major events. Hundreds of flights canceled and some train services have been suspended, while Nagoya Asian Games and the Tokyo Games show are also being affected.
8: CNN, MS Now and Politico say they've notified President Donald Trump's administration that they're filing a lawsuit after being denied White House access. Reporters from the three major news organizations have been blocked from the White House, with Mr. Trump claiming it's because of reporting he found to be fake news. The actions are a clear escalation of Donald Trump's long-running efforts to restrict coverage by journalists that he finds objectionable. And Sydney Roosters forward Angus Crichton says the club's embracing the underdog tag ahead of Friday's NRL preliminary final against the Dolphins. The Roosters are preparing for a hostile atmosphere at Lang Park, but Crichton says the team wouldn't have it any other way.
14: That's when we do our best work. I sort of love that, love being the underdogs and having everyone out to get us. I think they're the best kind of wins that you get, and I've had some enjoyable wins up there. We'll be working hard to make sure it's another one.
8: And Penrith will take on the Newcastle Knights in the other preliminary final on Sunday afternoon, with the winners of both games to meet in the grand final next Sunday. ABC News.
15: The forecast for Tasmania for Tuesday, fine, apart from light showers about the southwest, falling as snow to above 800 metres during the morning. Morning frost inland with winds blowing west to northwesterly. In Hobart, a partly cloudy day with temperatures reaching a top of 17 degrees and a low of 8 degrees overnight.
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2: Yes, well, hello, and how are you? Philip Clark with you on ABC Radio. This is Nightlife. It's Monday. It's the 21st of September. Very good to be with you. And into the first hour of the program, 6 past 10 Eastern, 6 past 8 in Western Australia. South Australia and the Northern Territory, it's 24 to 10. We're right through the Pacific with Radio Australia, 6 past 10 in Port Moresby, 6 past midnight in Kiribati. And we should be fine with transmission. There are a few issues after midnight in Queensland, after 1 a.m. in WA, but I'll tell you about that a bit later on. So lots of ways to listen. As you know, grab us on the ABC Listen app. You can listen to us on broadcast, of course, or grab us on your TV, Channel 25, or stream us off the website, abc.net.au/nightlife. Lots on tonight. I mean, if anybody's watching the Brownlow Medal, by the way, and the AFL for the best player of the year. Well, Nick Dacos, it was the unbackable favourite, Collingwood's Nick Dacos, and that's proved to be the case. He hasn't won yet, but he's on the way. He's out there on 32 votes, well clear of Zach Butters from Port Marcus Bontempelli, the great champion from the Western Bulldogs on 23-2. So, if you look at the betting markets, which of course I do not do, but if you did look at the betting markets, Nick Dacos is an unbackable favourite pretty much to win this. So we'll keep an eye on it and let you know how it goes. 1-300-800-222 is my number. Text 0467-922-702 if you would like to contact us that way. But keep that number handy. You'll need it for the Mighty Challenge a bit later on as well. Thank you, Joe. Joe says, evening, Phil, I'm watching the Brownlow. I keep falling asleep. Commiserations, but also hold your heads high, because they played so well and went further than expected. Have a great show. Yeah, they did. I know you're talking about last Friday's game. The Swannies, of course, went down to Frio, and that was a pity. But look, you know, they did. Again, all the circumstances, I think they can hold their heads high. Channel 7 have lost the plot with the Brownlow. Sponsor, and terrible entertainment, and then a promo for the Dennis Cometti doco. Bring back the crownies on the tables and the super slow count, says my texter. Remember back in the day when actually the Brownlow was kind of rigged? They'd counted all the votes beforehand, and they used to sort of string it out so that there was a kind of close thing at the end. Anyway, it's a bit fairer these days. Nick Dacos, well out in front in the Brownlow anyway. 1-300, if you're not interested in footy, you can ignore all the previous couple of minutes. 1-300-800-222 is my number. Coming up tonight on the program. Oh, by the way, did any of you listen to the really fascinating discussion we had about money with Professor Stuart Kells last Thursday? He spoke about how much of what's taken as common knowledge about how money moves around the economy and inflation and how it works and how banking works is just plain wrong. Here's a little bit from what he said.
3: This is a pretty radical thing to say on the radio, and please, everyone, just relax. But banks don't need deposits. And as I said before, deposits are a liability for banks. They're a cost. They don't need them to lend. Obviously, an important part of being a bank is being a full service provider and providing deposit taking services, and it's a license condition and all sorts of things. But in a structural sense, banks are quite happy without deposits. Now, they need reserves, though, and often with an inflow of deposits, you get an inflow of reserves, although there's lots of other ways to get reserves as well. So this idea of a run on banks is a bit of an anachronism. If you have an agile central bank that can stand ready with sufficient reserves, then you really can't have a run on banks.
2: It was a completely fascinating discussion and probably challenges almost everything you think about money, I must say. A lot of people were quite absorbed by it. If you want to check it out or go back to it, it's there, up there. Or just go to the ABC Listen app, put Nightlife in the search bar and hunt it out. It's there. You might also enjoy Suzanne Hill's discussion over the weekend with Patrick Hunt, an archaeology lecturer at Stanford University, about Ötzi the Iceman still revealing secrets until this day. So that's there as well. Coming up tonight on the program, in our first hour, we're going to look at the fascinating history of facial prosthetics. The First and Second World Wars were major turning points in the development of facial reconstruction, as doctors and surgeons and artists found new ways to help soldiers with devastating facial injuries. Now, these advances have evolved into an incredibly sophisticated field. And today, highly realistic noses and ears and eyes and other facial features can be individually created and colour matched. But the need today, of course, goes well beyond war injuries. About 5,500 Australians are diagnosed with head and neck cancer each year, excluding skin cancers, and for some, treatment can result in significant facial changes. The impact of all this has been brought into the spotlight recently, of course, with a special tribute over the weekend to one of Australia's most beloved performers, John Farnham. About 120 artists, including Jimmy Barnes and Richard Marx, Celine Dion, Hugh Jackman, all came together to celebrate John Farnham's music and to raise much-needed funds for head and neck cancer. John Farnham himself wasn't able to be there. He had planned to be, but his family released a statement saying, "Sadly, these days, John needs round-the-clock care and oxygen, and he's continuing to manage his health, but, you know, things are not good." It's a reminder that behind the statistics, I suppose, are people and families whose lives can be profoundly changed by these diseases. And despite the advances in science and technology, access, though, to facial prosthetics remains a major issue. A 2026 Australian Government Commission review found big gaps and inequities in access to cancer prostheses. There's still no national funding scheme for external facial prosthetics, meaning access can depend on where you live, whether you can find a specialist, and more importantly, whether you can afford it. So, in the first hour tonight, we're going to explore the remarkable science and skill and artistry behind facial prosthetics and ask why access is not consistent across Australia. Our guest, Sophie Fleming, is a clinical anaplastologist and specialises in external prosthetic rehabilitation. So, in a moment, love you to join that conversation as well. And you might be have been through it yourself or a family member. So, give us a call. 1300 800 222 is the number. Leading the Nightlife News breakdown in our second hour, Hugh Rimmington, National Affairs Editor at 10 News First. We'll speak to Hugh about the release today of the latest intergenerational report. Mr Albanese's push to have Australia gain a temporary seat on the UN Security Council. I don't know how this is going to go down myself, but anyway. But I also want to talk to Hugh about his decision announced last week to take off his press reporter hat after 48 years of covering the news. See what's next for his career and life as well. What else? Science news. The US has confirmed it has deployed weapons in space. What does that mean? Well, we'll talk about that. What's the happiest city in Australia? I know. They do these things. They do these surveys. Apparently, according to the Institute for Quality of Life's Happy City Index, this city ranks 16th happiest in the world. It beats every other Australian city. Which one is it? I'll reveal in the second hour what the outcome was. Mighty Challenge, of course. And also tonight, American Insight, Bill Wyman, former Assistant Managing Editor of National Public Radio in Washington, will be joining us tonight for the latest from the US and what's going on. There's a whole lot of drama everywhere, as you know, and we'll see what the latest is. So all of that coming your way as well. Issues of the day, by the way, did you see that Senate inquiry says that someone else other than Telstra should run the Triple O service? Really? Is that a good idea? What did you make of that, I wonder? We'll talk some more about that as well. So plenty of things to do and talk about as well. Love you to join it. Join us. 1300 800 222 is my number. You can text me 0467 922 702.
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2: Well, tonight, talking about something you probably don't give much thought to until suddenly you or someone you love needs one, and that's a facial prosthetic. It's a fascinating field. Some of its roots go back to the devastating facial injuries suffered by soldiers during the World Wars, what began with doctors and surgeons and artists trying to help people who'd lost part of their faces has evolved into some incredibly sophisticated work involving medicine and science and technology and, yes, art. These days, a prosthetic nose, ear or eye can be made to look remarkably like the real thing. But the need for this work goes well beyond wartime injuries. As I mentioned at the beginning of this conversation, head and neck cancer is a significant issue in Australia. And here's where it gets interesting. Having the technology and expertise to create these prostheses is one thing, but being able to access them is quite another. For Australians who need one, getting one can come with significant challenges, from finding the right specialist to dealing with the cost as well. So how are these remarkable prostheses actually made? Who gets access to them? For many people, it can be about confidence and identity and being able to move in everyday life and feeling comfortable in the world again. Who gets access to them? Why is there still such a gap in Australia? My guest tonight is Sophie Fleming. Sophie's a clinical anaplastologist and founder of Prosthetic Art Technology. Sophie brings together medicine and technology and artistry to create highly personalised facial prostheses. And she's also been campaigning for better access to them. Sophie, good evening to you. Welcome to Nightlife.
4: Hi, Phil. What an absolute pleasure to be here.
2: It's terrific to have you with us as well. The world is full of nooks and crannies, you know.
4: And, it really is.
2: And here you are dealing with someone who loses part of their face through cancer or trauma. What can a facial prosthesis do for them, and how much does it change their life?
4: Yeah, look, I think one of the major things that we know about facial prostheses and some of the qualitative research that's been done is that it's a mediator of a social mediator for people. So it allows you to return to life after life-changing cancer treatment. It protects your facial tissues and facilitates you to get back to rehabilitate you into the life that you had before. So they're a pretty important little piece of equipment.
2: Mm. Yeah, I mean, your profession is, because you're not a plastic surgeon as such, are you?
4: No, not at all. I guess we're considered more medical artists, so we're allied to the surgical and dental and other rehabilitative fields of medicine, and our role is to work side and support those that are reconstructing and treating people with facial difference.
2: And this is not about churning them out in the factory. These things are bespoke, aren't they?
4: Yeah, that's right. And that's the beautiful part of facial prosthetics, is that they are little individual artworks that are created specifically for that person. And we're taking into account all the things that go along with that. So the way that their face moves, the part that's been, the way, the shape that the face is now that they've had a part removed, and matching the colour and allowing people to smile and talk while they're wearing them. So they really are little individualised pieces.
2: Because we're not talking about the actual art of, I mean, the science and art of plastic surgery too, which involves reconstructing actual human tissue.
4: Yeah, absolutely.
2: These things are quite artificial, aren't they?
4: Yes, they are. And they're used in when surgical reconstruction is not possible. So,
2: For example, give us an example.
4: Yeah. So, for example, you can't reconstruct an eye with the eyelids surgically. You can, if somebody has that part removed, you can have that closed with a skin graft to protect the area, but it's impossible at this moment in time to give that person a surgically reconstructive eye. And the same goes with other parts of the face. So you can...
2: I can hear people saying, hang on, yes, you can. What about glass eyes? They've been with us forever, haven't they?
4: Yeah, that's right. So, but that's not a surgical reconstruction. So that's also considered a prosthesis, glass eye. So that's where the artistry comes in, is to support those reconstructive specialties, such as surgery, when surgery is not possible for that reconstruction.
2: So when in the instance of the eye you're talking about, you're saying it is possible to construct an artificial eyelid, is it?
4: Yeah, so one of the prostheses that we provide is called an orbital prosthesis. And that's when somebody's had not just the eyeball removed, but also the lids and the surrounding surrounding tissues. So that's where you might end up with kind of a deep concavity in where the eye used to be. So we will create a prosthesis that looks like an eye with the eyelids and have that blend into the face, but it's made out of silicon. So it's a removable device that's worn and removed and applied every day. Yeah.
2: And you're saying the artistry of it is that when it's there, a casual observer might not notice.
4: Exactly. Yes, that's the goal.
2: In fact, that's the goal, I guess, is it?
4: Yes, the idea is that you can walk down the street. You won't get double takes when people are walking past you. You can imagine if you've had your nose removed because of cancer, and it's a hard position to kind of imagine yourself in.
2: Yeah. I know someone who had that. I mean, and quite frankly, the sight of it was, you can see why the person, you know, I knew this person, did not want to go out the door, front door. Because it's very, very challenging.
4: Very challenging. And I think it's really interesting. So for us, it's really normal for us to see a face without a nose. However, you know, in a day-to-day situation, it's not a normal presentation. So it's kind of the natural inclination for people to double take or to look twice when somebody presents kind of differently. And it can be challenging for people in that situation, because even when you're quite comfortable with your new normal and your new appearance, it from all accounts, it can be really hard just to get the put on your armor, so to speak, so that you can go out and about and just do your day-to-day activities
2: revisit. Go shopping or go to work and do something. Yeah, exactly.
4: Yeah, that's right. You constantly ask questions, people looking a little more than they would otherwise. So the prosthesis kind of restores that control over those situations and allow you to go out and about without being the main focal point of your day constantly.
2: And putting it crudely, without having people stare at you all the time.
4: Yes, that's right. And as we just went to Parliament with our lobbying for this funding, and one of the beautiful patients that stepped up and told his story said, look, it's as plain as the nose on my face, and he didn't have a nose on his face. So it was great. Yeah.
2: How did you get to this? Because interestingly, you've come into this world through film and TV prosthetics, but then you moved into clinical science and maxillofacial prosthetic rehabilitation. Tell me about what your journey's been here.
4: Yeah, sure. I worked in film and television doing makeup and prosthetics, and ironically, one of my first jobs was on a hospital drama called All Saints, simulating wounds and things. So I spent a long time in fake hospitals, and now it's funny working in real hospitals. But what I loved about that work is the working with people, augmenting the body in ways that, you know, you're trying to make something look very realistic, even with, you know, alien or sci-fi prosthetics, where sticking things onto the face and trying to simulate, you know, using animal textures and taking reference from realism to create something fantastical. And when I heard that, I heard about facial prosthetics and learned that you could use similar skills in sculpting and painting and applying things to the body in a way that was reconstructive or paramedical. My mind was blown because I'd never heard about it. And also I just thought that's what I want to do. And I was lucky enough just to be in the right time in the right place. It's a really niche field and quite a hard one to get into in Australia, just because we don't have a huge workforce and we don't have dedicated training pathways for people. So my journey was to work with a surgeon in Newcastle to help him set up a service for the patients that couldn't travel to Sydney. And then I spent time working with other people that did this work before going into clinical science to get the science side of things under my belt. But
2: so what are you? Are you a sculptor? Are you? Sort of.
4: That's definitely part of the work. And with the overseas qualifications that we have, we don't have anything specific here. You have to do sculpting and you have to do painting and have color acuity as well as the clinical side of things such as infection control and anatomical knowledge as well. So it's a really beautiful mix of art and science.
2: David has texted saying, Phil, when I was about 12, maybe younger, I did a paper run, service to local aged care home. Every afternoon, one of my regulars would wait for me to knock on the door. This is in the days when we had papers, I suppose. And wait for me to knock on the door, invite me to enter his room, and then pop his full prosthetic nose onto his forehead. I'm 58 now, and I still remember it. I'm sure that's the case, David. It can be extremely confronting. How do you make an artificial nose anyway?
4: Yeah, look, we do it over a series of appointments, so we will make an impression of the person's face and also do a 3D scan. And we're sculpting that nose initially out of wax and sometimes using a computer to help us. And we'll try that on the person. They're very involved in the process, which is really important because it's helpful to, I guess, for them to have control over the shape and have the final say in whether they like the shape and how it fits onto their anatomy. And we'll mix up the colours that go into the silicon that will eventually become their prosthesis.
2: Mm-hmm.
4: We'll then go and make a mould of that wax prototype. And we use really old techniques such as it's called lost wax casting technique, which is used for jewellery and dental work to create a mould which is later filled with silicon in layers of colour and cooked, and then we'll try it back on that person and paint in little details such as freckles and veins and capillaries to make it
2: they're painted on, are they?
4: Yeah, there's two stages of colour. So we'll embed the silicon with what's called intrinsic colouring. So there'll be between 2 and 5 different colours that are mixed up and embedded into that silicon piece. And after it's cured, we then paint little details just to make sure it perfectly blends into the skin before we seal it and teach them how to wear it and care for it. They're really different to film prosthetics in that in working in film, you're running around after somebody and making sure the edges blend perfectly. And then at the end of that day, that prosthesis is thrown in the bin and a new one is made for the next day of shooting. Whereas these medical prosthetics, they have to last for years. Just one little
2: tiny
4: silicone piece.
2: Are you telling me that Ms. Kidman's nose was thrown in the bin at the end of each day's filming?
4: Look, if it wasn't her nose, then absolutely.
2: Yeah. All right. So if you make a prosthetic nose, I mean, you say it's got to last. How long does it last?
4: And that's one of the challenges that we have with the funding at the moment is that they don't last forever.
2: Mm.
4: So they can last anywhere from 1 to 5 years, and it's very dependent on how it's attached to the body. We've got different ways of attaching them. So we might use adhesive or bone anchored implants. If the person is able to have that, we'll work with the surgeons for them to place some dental implants into the bone. Little magnets go on top of that. We can create a prosthesis that will join onto those magnets. Or occasionally it's attached with spectacles. So depending on how it's attached.
2: It's a false nose and eyeglasses kit, as it were.
4: Exactly. It's like a very glamorous Groucho Marx style attachment.
2: Chris says, how does it stick on? How does it stick onto your face?
4: If it's an adhesive retained prosthesis, then it's with a little bit of adhesive. And if it's a bone anchored implant retained prosthesis, those implants will use magnets so that it's a magnetically retained prosthesis. But those attachment methods really dictate how long that prosthesis will last for. And, you know, if you've got an adhesive retained nose, it's going to wear out more quickly than others. And being able to access funding for that so that you don't have kind of this deteriorating little prosthesis to put on every day is a really important part of the lobbying that we've been doing.
2: Yes, because the thing is, of course, that it costs a lot of money, doesn't it?
4: Yes, that's right. And I think one of the issues that we've got now is that there's not kind of equitable access to these prosthetics across Australia. And unlike other prosthetic types, such as arms and legs or breast prostheses, where there's a national scheme that covers those prosthetics, you can be assured that if you lose a leg, you know that you will get a leg and you don't have the stress of worrying about it. Whereas here, unfortunately, we have a very disparate setup with the scheme, with access to those services, and there are quite a few states that don't have any access to services for patients, and others have to self-fund them. So, yes, they're not cheap. If you're self-funding and having that ongoing access for your life can be a real barrier.
2: Like how much, for example?
4: So there could be anywhere from $2,000 to $10,000 to $12,000, depending on how they're attached, whether there's implant components or the size of the prosthesis. So it's it can vary quite considerably, and it's no small amount for, you know, somebody. A lot of these people are elderly, on a pension. So it can be really difficult.
2: I'm talking with Sophie Fleming. Sophie's an anaplastologist. That's a person who specialises in prosthetic rehabilitation of the face and body, and Sophie's very handy at making a fake nose. Or do you make eyeballs? Do you make glass eyes?
4: We don't make indwelling eyes. So an ocularis will make an indwelling eyeball only, but we do make the eyeballs that go in the orbital prostheses, which are the ones that have eyelids.
2: Okay. Yes, I know. I don't want to be too ghoulish about this. I'd had a friend at university who had a glass eye. I imagine one of his party tricks was to pull it out and put it in his beer.
4: Prosthetics are great for party tricks.
2: Which used to confound everybody at the time, I must say. 1-300-800-222 is the number if you would like to call. I'm talking with Sophie Fleming, an anaplastologist and the founder of Prosthetic Art Technology. And we're talking about prostheses for the head and neck and how they're made, and in particular highlighting the issue of access to them, because we'll get onto this in a moment, but you'd be surprised at how difficult it can be for many people to do this. 1-300-800-222 is the number if you would like to call.
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2: Yes, if you're watching the Brownlow count, by the way, Nick Dacos, an unassailable lead, is the Brownlow medalist for this year. 1-300-800-222 is the number. Is there a facial feature that really tests your skills as an anaplastologist, Sophie? One where you look at it and you think, this is going to be difficult?
4: Yes, two particular types come to mind. And one of them, surprisingly, are the smallest prostheses. So they're partial ears and partial noses. Uh-huh. Just because we're working around quite curved anatomy, so moulding them is quite challenging. And the smaller they are, the more delicate they are. So they're really difficult. But really, an orbital prosthesis is possibly the most challenging prosthesis, just because we're working with something that needs to appear very realistic, but they don't blink and they don't move. So we have to we want it to be like the Mona Lisa. So they appear like they're following you. The eye feels like it's following you, even though it's not. So they have to be aligned in exactly the right position. And we want to have the eyelids set in a way so that it looks like you're not completely closed and not completely open and have a slightly smiling eye. So they are probably the most challenging prostheses to make.
2: Yeah, I can imagine. With noses, says my texter, very interesting discussion. With noses, do they maintain nostrils to breathe, or does the prosthesis allow breathing? Well,
4: yes.
2: The nostrils are still the nasal passages are still there, aren't they?
4: The nasal passages are still there. We're covering the nasal passages with the prosthetic nose. The nose has nostrils to breathe through, and provides protection, because otherwise that's kind of quite an open airway. So the prosthetic nose will
2: has not provide had, humid. What, you've got nostrils on in it as well, have you?
4: Yeah, so it's a bit like a shell that's like looks like a nose, and there's little, two little holes in it, as your nose would have. Yeah.
2: How long does it take to make one, Sophie?
4: Yeah, so it can take anywhere from a week. We do an intensive where people come and stay for the week and leave with their prosthesis, and we travel around and do lots of clinics around Australia, at the Chris O'Brien Lifehouse in Sydney, and there's one in Brisbane. And if we have to see people over a period of time to do those prosthetics, they can take months to make those if the appointments are spread out.
2: Mm. Presumably people bring photographs, do they?
4: Yes.
2: I mean, is there a temptation to improve things? I mean, if you had a big hooter, is there an opportunity to perhaps, improve the hook or not?
4: Yeah, this is your chance. Definitely, we will create the nose based on what that person wants. It's right. Usually based on photos of their nose before.
2: Yeah.
4: I did once have a gentleman who wanted a Cary Grant kind of nose. He had some people bring in pictures of celebrities, but usually they just want, a semblance of themselves.
2: They want to look like they did, presumably.
4: Yeah, that's right.
2: Yeah, I can imagine. I can imagine. That when people walk out with one of these, that it makes a big difference to their life, does it?
4: Yeah, definitely. It definitely can do, and it's such a privilege to be involved in somebody's rehabilitation journey at that point. And I think it can be kind of unfair because the poor surgeons have to do the awful job of saving that person's life and cutting off part of their face, and we get to do the joyful part, which is to reconstruct that prosthetically. So it's often a very emotional journey. It kind of symbolises one of the endpoints of healing after having, going through cancer, having part of your face removed. So, yeah, it's definitely emotional and hopefully life-changing in a good way, that person.
2: What about making ears? We've been talking about noses quite a bit. I mean, can you make you'd probably make quite a reasonable ear, would you?
4: Yeah, we do. We make a lot of ears. Ears are a wonderful, amazingly shaped pieces of anatomy, and they're very fun to create. We do use 3D scanning these days to mirror image the ear. They used to be sculpted by hand. And nowadays we're using kind of scanning and 3D printing to help create our pattern.
2: I was going to ask you about that, about 3D scanning. What about 3D printing? Do you use that? I mean, because that would seem like an obvious use of the technology, wouldn't it?
4: Yeah, absolutely. So we're using it to create the pattern. We're still translating that to wax to create the prosthesis. We are there is work in the field in creating a 3D printer that can print silicon to hopefully facilitate printing an ear prosthesis in the future. We're not there yet. It seems to be one of the most elusive materials to print. It's quite a difficult material to print on a printer. But there was some work that we were doing with the University of Wollongong and Dr. Pale Mukherjee, who was their research in bio fabrication and 3D printed stem cells to create bio ears, and within that there was a project that was developing a silicon printer that would be able to print silicon ears to facilitate the prosthetic side of reconstruction.
2: Look, heaven forbid, but I can imagine that you could lose your ear or your nose, couldn't you? I guess you could.
4: Your prosthetic?
2: Yeah, I don't mean your original one. We know that you can. Already lost, because that's why you're there. But you say they can last some years, but they presumably, if you go down this route, then you're going to need more than one, aren't you?
4: Yes, you are, absolutely. And unfortunately, people do lose their prosthetics. I think I could write a small and entertaining book on the stories of people's prosthetics.
2: Did I leave my nose in my hotel room? Would you mind going to look? I think it might have fallen under the bed.
4: Yeah, exactly. There's been a few after people have celebrated having a big night out after they've received their prosthetic and called, unfortunately, missing their new device. But, yeah, so replacements are required over time.
2: Yes. I mean, I can imagine that patients, you know, form a pretty close relationship with you, don't they? Because this is a very intimate thing in a way to be involved with.
4: Yes, it is. And I think that's one of the beautiful things about this work is that you get to meet people within this part of their journey and then continue on for the length of time that they wear a prosthesis for. And there's people that I've been seeing to make their facial parts for, you know, going on 20 years now. And it's a lovely thing to be able to catch up and provide a new prosthesis, and we do iterations, and it's definitely an ongoing relationship if people choose to continue with it.
2: Ben and Cooper is texting saying, hi, I had a mate who lost his ear from an acid attack. He was an ex-British Marine. We used to train together and I had no idea until he pulled his ear off when we were going to have a fun boxing match. Extraordinary. Well, yes, well, I can imagine. As you say, that you would be king of the party tricks with one of these things. But then I can imagine, Sophie, that requires a particular kind of confidence to be able to do that anyway, doesn't it?
4: Yes, that's right, to be able to play with the
2: prosthesis, with the idea,
4: for sure.
2: Yeah. No, that's true. I mean, I've noticed today, you know, for example, I mean, some people with prosthetic limbs, which is not something you do, I think, do you? No. But you know, there are two kind of ways to go with it, aren't there, in some ways? Some people, you know, wear clothing to and don't want to highlight the fact that they have a prosthetic limb. Other people are quite, you know, out and proud, as it were, and often wear clothing that reveals the prosthetic limb, whether it be an arm or a leg, you know, often a leg. And, you know, you get a sense that there's a great deal more acceptance these days of an understanding, don't you, or do you think not?
4: Yeah, I think that's true. And there's, you know, there's certainly there's a woman that I just saw a talk at one of the international conferences that does. She makes fun eyes, so they're ocular prostheses that are all kinds of fun shapes and colours and sparkles just for the eyeball prosthesis. We don't see it so much we see it with fingers. Some people want a fun finger.
2: You make fingers too?
4: Yes, we do. I guess that's part of anaplastology. Yes.
2: Oh, okay.
4: But for facial prosthetics, I think because the function is the form, and because of the role that they play, generally the idea is that they need to be realistic to be functional.
2: Mm. What's a fun finger?
4: It might be a gold finger.
2: Oh, I see. Oh, really? Okay.
4: Yeah.
2: Yeah, okay. I can see that. And that's tied to the personality, I presume, of the owner, isn't it?
4: Yeah, absolutely. Definitely.
2: Yeah. How big is the need? Well, I mean, I mentioned the number of people at the beginning of the program who, you know, who suffer from head and neck injuries in Australia, cancer significant injuries, about 5,500. But the need, I presume, for facial prosthetics is bigger than the number that can have them, based on the cost. And I also imagine the access. If you're in many parts of Australia, you know, there aren't too many Sophie Flemings in Australia, are there?
4: No, we're a very tiny field, and this is one of the issues that we have is with having equitable access, which is what we are lobbying for, is that there's probably, you can count us on almost on hand the amount of providers that we have across the country. And so what we're trying to work towards is not only a funding scheme so that people can be able to afford prosthetics, but also to build a sustainable workforce. So For example, we used to have a public service in New South Wales that was provided. The clinician that provided that service within that hospital retired without a succession plan. So, because there was nobody else that knew how to make prosthetics there, and they couldn't find another provider to do it within that hospital, that service closed down. So, as a result, there's now no public service available within New South Wales. So, part of our quest is to help build a sustainable workforce by having training and regulation of our field. We've also had instances of kind of rogue traders setting up around the country and taking advantage of this really vulnerable group of people. So, yeah, we're trying to create a national unified kind of scheme for people to access this service, and which involves funding, the workforce building, and as well as training and regulation. So hopefully, mean that there's not long wait lists for people, or they don't have to travel from one state to another to be able to access that service.
2: Yeah. Tell me about the Medicare gap, because
4: Instances of kind of rogue traders setting up around the country and taking advantage of this really vulnerable group of people. So, yeah, we're trying to create a national unified kind of scheme for people to access this service, and which involves funding, the workforce building, and

0: Medicare covers cancer treatment and surgery, clearly. And there's even a reimbursement scheme for, I understand, for external breast prostheses.
1: Yes.
0: You know, which is an obvious need for women in the situation. But if someone needs an external facial prosthesis, that isn't currently covered by Medicare, is it?
1: No, it's not, surprisingly. And
0: why?
1: Look, it's hard to know why. And as you said at the start of this program, you know, this field was kind of born following World War One, too, and particularly in the UK, there's quite a big field in the UK providing this service, and people access it all over the country. It hasn't kind of come over here in terms of the provision, the amount of providers and as a normal kind of hospital department. And it's hard to know why, other than that it's such a niche, small group of people that need these prosthetics. And I think also once somebody's gone through that process of having facial cancer, it can be really hard to advocate for yourself.
0: I can imagine.
1: When you've been through that. So I think it's kind of twofold in that regard.
0: It's not as though it's going to cost them vast sums of money. I mean, because, you know, given the numbers of people, I mean, it just seems crazy that it's part of the problem here that this is seen as cosmetic surgery, do you think?
1: I think historically in Australia with any kind of prosthetic funding, which, you know, would be limb prosthetic funding, there's a real divide between cosmetic and function and what is funded. So something that's seen as functional is funded. If it's in any way deemed as cosmetic, it's kind of deemed as an extra. And so there's a real resistance for funding in that disability or prosthetic space or anything that appears to be vaguely cosmetic. So unfortunately, facial prosthetics have tended to be thrown in that cosmetic basket when clearly, and the research supports this, that shows that it is that kind of unique device that crosses that cosmesis function divide for people, and so it needs to be considered otherwise for that funding. It is interesting though, because in Medicare, if it could be surgically reconstructed, it would be covered.
0: Yeah,
1: and is covered, you know, in any kind of,
0: and presumably if it could be surgically reconstructed, you'd probably do that, wouldn't you? I mean, that would be
1: absolutely
0: a better option to have some actual real life tissue there that reconstructed things, as opposed to a silicone implant.
1: Yes, absolutely. And you know, if it could be, it would. So we really only exist because of that necessity. And so there is that little gap there with the Medicare funding, and we don't know why, but we know that it exists, and hopefully we'll be able to change that in the near future.
0: Yeah. Lil in the Ville says, Phil, can you ask how the nose or ear are attached to stay in place? Well, we discussed this, didn't we? There are either adhesives or magnets. Is that right?
1: Yeah.
0: Sophie?
1: Yes, that's correct, yeah. The other way is it can be attached using spectacles. So we glue the nose or the eye onto the spectacles, and it can be attached that way as well.
0: So you put on your fake eyeglasses and nose in the morning, as you would to go to a fancy dress party, as it would.
1: Exactly, yeah.
0: Except it's a whole lot more sophisticated than that. I mean, you say there aren't many of you in Australia. I'm talking to Sophie Fleming. It's a fascinating field. Sophie's an anaplastologist, and she makes external prosthetic devices to rehabilitate the face and body. She makes fingers and ears and noses and eyes. Well, yes. Well, what did you call it again? There was a name for it.
1: It's called an orbital prosthesis. An eye.
0: Yeah, yeah.
1: The eye and the lids.
0: What else can you make?
1: Well, we make spare parts for people, so all kinds of bits and pieces. Anaplastology technically is external facial prosthetics that are not intraoral, not dental prosthetics,
0: right.
1: And not necessarily weight-bearing prosthetics as well. So we'll do hands and arm covers and things like that.
0: Could you put a new chin on somebody?
1: Yes, and yeah, we have done before when there's a lower lip missing. That's a very difficult prosthesis to make, and it's not ideal. Ideally, you would have surgically.

0: reconstructed, but
1: Yeah.
0: yeah, we have done that. So it's always a little, everyone is different. It's always a little kind of engineering puzzle. Everybody's a different puzzle when we're creating them.
1: What are we like at this in Australia? Where do we sit in Australia, Sophie? Are we good at this in Australia, or is it, you know, is there a is it better is it done better in the UK or the US?
0: I think it's so interesting here because we've got real innovation happening, and there's a lot of research projects tapping into research and innovation. The Chris O'Brien Lifehouse has the integrated prosthetics and reconstruction lab there, which has been set up under Professor Jonathan Clark and the Lang Walker Foundation, and that's bringing together clinicians. They're doing a lot of surgical planning and 3D printing to work with surgical guides. And then there's a multidisciplinary team that's kind of innovating and creating a more collaborative approach to reconstruction, which does include prosthetics in that realm as well. And there's little pockets of that kind of thing happening around the country. So it's really fascinating in that we are kind of innovators, and yet we're so tiny. So I think comparatively, sitting alongside the rest of the world, we're on par with them in terms of the services that we provide, but we're just lagging in terms of the amount of services that we can provide for people, the training and the regulation. So that's where we want to kind of step it up a bit.
1: Robin says, refunding, is this part of what Jackie Lambie was referring to for defence members to retain funding? Well, in a way, I suppose, or she was probably talking about a broader degree of access to services, wasn't she?
0: I believe so, yeah.
1: Okay, if we could wave a wand here, Sophie, what would we do?
0: Well, if we could wave a wand, we would create a funding scheme that is national, not just a state-based scheme. We would have services set up around the country and with a training and regulation pathways to build sustainable workforce and be able to allow anybody that needs a prosthesis to access one without worry.
1: Regardless of your postcode.
0: Exactly, yes. So, even if you're living in a regional or remote area, there's still a way for you to access that service.
1: Yeah, 1300 800 222 is our number. If you've been in this situation yourself, it does seem an obvious thing for reform. Just in terms of the future, Sophie, and technology and so on, is there something you're seeing on the horizon? Everyone these days talks about artificial intelligence and robotics, and robotics in particular. But you can kind of think that robotics might be quite useful here, couldn't it? Or not.
0: Yeah, look, it'll be interesting to see. I mean, we've been pushing forward in this space to bring digital technologies to be able to create better prosthetics. And that's been an interesting one because I was really anti this when I first started. I thought, no, it has to be hand sculpted and handmade. And now we're, working with the technologies, I can definitely see it means that I can make prosthesis more quickly for people. We still need to have that human interaction of providing and fitting that prosthesis. Color matching is still something that's very, very difficult to be done digitally. We work with digital tools to capture color and do color matching, but we still always need to tweak it by eye. So it will be interesting to see where it goes. And I believe that it's more about kind of integrating aspects of those technologies to, I guess, make better and cheaper, I guess, aesthetics for
1: Yeah,
0: people.
1: to make them cheaper. That's right. So exactly. What about training people? I mean, you came up through film and TV and stage work, and in that sense, as it were, and making things that look convincing to an audience, to making things that look convincing on very close examination, to anybody. But there's not an obvious training path, is there?
0: No, there's not. And I wish there was, because I get so many people contacting me that want to do this as a job. And it's honestly one of the most rewarding jobs you can do. And you get to utilize your artistry to help people. There is the International Anaplastology Association, and there's a clinical certification pathway there that we are kind of looking at that might be a useful guideline for us. And I kind of direct people into looking at that. The beauty of that pathway is that you can come from multiple backgrounds. Usually they're allied, so they need to be some kind of health-based background, but you also have to have the artistic side of things as well. So if you can sculpt and if you can paint and being able to see colour and having colour acuity is a pretty important part of that as well.
1: Well, exactly, as we know. Artists know this, that painting human flesh is one of the most difficult things. It's not easy. It's not easy. And the great painters of human flesh are renowned, and for a good reason, because it's not simple to replicate, is it?
0: Very challenging, yeah. And it's such a great canvas as well. The more you look, the more colors you see, and it's one of the fun parts about creating skin.
1: Well, good luck to you, Sophie, and hats off to you as well. A lot of people texting in saying, extraordinary woman. God bless her, as someone says, and hear, hear to that. Thank you for the work you're doing. Thanks for explaining it to us as well. It's fascinating.
0: Thank you so much. And thanks to Head and Neck Cancer Australia, who've done the lion's share of the work in pushing for this.
1: Tremendous. Thanks, Sophie. That's Sophie Fleming. Sophie's an anaplastologist and specialises in external prosthetic rehabilitation of the face and body, the founder of Prosthetic Art Technology. Extraordinary. See, this is the thing. People are in little nicks and nooks and crannies of the world doing extraordinary things, eh?
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1: Yes, just before we go to the news, back on the Brownlow Medal, Nick Dacos, Collingwood's Nick Dacos, won easily, 47 votes from Bailey Smith, who had 36, Marcus Bontempelli in 34, Max Gorn was fourth in with 28 points, Will Ashcroft with 27, and so it went. But Nick Dacos, no surprises to anyone, I think, is this year's Brownlow medalist. Alrighty, keep that number handy, 1300 800 222. We've got the Nightlife News Breakdown coming up in our next hour. We're going to find out what's the best most happy city in Australia. There is an answer, apparently. I know. We'll find out some of that as well. That's all coming up on the other side of the latest ABC News.
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7: ABC News, I'm Thanmaya Navada. Three people are in custody and police are still searching for a gun after a child was shot in Sydney's northwest. Emergency crews were called to a unit in Norwest around 5 o'clock this afternoon, where they found an 11-year-old boy with serious injuries to his face and neck. A 44-year-old woman and four 18-year-old men were at the unit at the time. Three of the men have been arrested. Police don't believe the incident was gang-related. And Superintendent Naomi Moore says the boy has been taken to hospital, where he's undergone life-saving treatment.
8: The mother is with the child at the moment. She is as distressed as any parent would be about what she is dealing with at the moment. It is an absolute tragic situation, and as we've seen some tragedy across Sydney in the last couple of days, this is not far from the worst that I've seen.
7: Cybersecurity experts are sounding the alarm about how easy it is to hack into some electric vehicles. Chinese brands now account for more than half of all electric vehicle sales in Australia, but the vehicle's cameras, microphones and constant connection to the internet have raised concerns about personal privacy, mass surveillance and national security risks. Cybersecurity expert Dan Reschuk was tasked by the ABC's Four Corners to hack into a BYD Shark, and says it was surprisingly simple.
9: The access we took advantage of
6: didn't even have a password. There's lots of room for improvement there, and it's a little bit scary of how open some of the vehicles, in this case the BYD Shark, is to hacker.
7: South Australia's Environment Minister says the state government is concerned about a mass extinction event of the sea lion population on Pages Islands after four of the animals tested positive to H5 bird flu. The sea lions were among several found dead on North and South Page Island and a key breeding location for the sea lions, located between South Australia's mainland and Kangaroo Island. Emily Burke says the state government is continuing to work with the federal government on a trial vaccine program to protect the Pages Islands sea lions against the virus.
9: We are very well aware that this is an experimental trial, but we also want to make sure that all efforts that can be made are made, and we will continue to advocate for, as a state, if it can be done so appropriately and safely.
7: The Territory Labor Opposition has released a discussion paper on housing, setting out proposals it could turn into policies ahead of the 2028 election. The paper proposes ideas to boost supply and improve affordability, including stamp duty concessions and restrictions on Airbnbs. It also suggests establishing a dedicated housing construction authority within the NT government, which Labor says could fast-track, facilitate and build housing developments. Opposition leader Selena Yubo says the paper is out for community consultation, with Labor to subsequently formalise policies.
10: We need to see a better plan for the Territory when it comes to housing. Our job in opposition is to keep the CLP government to account, and right now they are failing Territorians across the Northern Territory when it comes to planning for better housing.
7: Overseas officials in Gaza have announced plans to evacuate and demolish buildings which have been damaged in Israeli airstrikes because they're at risk of collapsing. The BBC's Caroline Platt explains.
11: Gaza's housing ministry has classified around 3,000 buildings as dangerous because of damage sustained in the war between Israel and Hamas. The initiative follows repeated collapses of damaged structures, including one in Gaza City on Wednesday, which killed 21 Palestinians. The authorities say the plan is urgent because thousands of people are living in unsafe conditions. But they say there are major hurdles to overcome, including a shortage of heavy machinery caused by Israel's blockade of Gaza and the lack of land to house displaced families.
7: The boss of tech giant Nvidia says there is zero chance that AI will kill all humans by the end of this decade. Several experts and researchers have come out in recent weeks warning that AI could destroy all of humanity if left unchecked. And even AI bosses have called for a slowdown, with Anthropic's co-founder saying a kill switch may be necessary as the tech advances. But NVIDIA CEO Jensen Huang has told CBS News that the doomsday narrative is completely false.
12: All the messaging around the drama of it is unnecessary. It's quite frankly too much drama, irresponsible. It is now grounded on facts. It's now grounded on science.
7: And in sport, Collingwood midfielder Nick Dacos has claimed the AFL's Brownlow medal at a black tie event in Melbourne. The 23-year-old finished runner-up in the past 2 years. You're up to date with the latest on ABC News.
13: The forecast for Tasmania for Tuesday, fine, apart from light showers about the southwest, falling as snow to above 800 metres during the morning. Morning frost inland with winds blowing west to northwesterly. In Hobart, a partly cloudy day with temperatures reaching a top of 17 degrees and a low of 8 degrees overnight.
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2: Yes, well, hello and how are you? Philip Clark with you on ABC Local Radio Network. We are everywhere and you should be getting us loud and clear wherever you are. It's the second hour of the program, 6 past 11 Eastern Time. It's 6 past 9 in Western Australia, South Australia and the Northern Territory. It's 24 to 11. It's 6 past 2 in the morning in Samoa and Tonga. We're right through the Pacific as well. There'll be some transmission issues after midnight in Townsville from midnight to 5 a.m. in Queensland on 6:30 a.m. And if you're in Albany in WA, you are going to miss your 6:30 a.m. That's the a.m. signal frequency from 1 till 3:30 a.m. But that's it. The rest of the country, you should be getting us loud and clear on broadcast, on your TV channel 25, on the ABC Listen app. I'll put that conversation with Sophie up about reconstructive surgery and so on up as a podcast later. Thank you for everyone who texted in, tipping the hat to someone doing an extraordinary job. I know, there's little corners of life which you just don't know about, don't you? 1-300-800-222. As I mentioned before the news, Nick Dacos has won the Brownlow Medal this year in a record number of votes, 47 votes. It's a record. Thumping victory. At the beginning of the count, I think he was a dollar to win and everybody else was about $200. So you're not supposed to know who won, but for those who follow these things closely, I think Nick Dacos was an unbackable favourite this year to win. Second place was the great Marcus Bontempelli. And everyone would have loved Bont to win, I know, but anyway, there he was. All right, so that's one and done. And, of course, the grand final on Saturday, which we will not be in. 1-300-800-222 is my number. You can text me 0467-922-702. Coming up in this hour, Hugh Rimmington shortly. For his last appearance with us for a while, Hugh will explain what's going on. Science with Dan Lambeth. There's interesting things happening on the moon. What really caused the glacial collapse, which caused all the devastation in Nepal? We'll see if we can round up the latest on all of that. And space warfare, which is hugely worrying. The US says they've got space weapons already deployed. What? And what's the happiest city in Australia? Well, happiest city in the world in lots of ways. There is one. But what's the happiest city in Australia? people who know about these things have purported to provide us with an answer. We'll find out in this hour as well. Coming up a bit later on in the program, of course, American Insight with Bill Wyman and the Mighty Challenge as well. So plenty happening. If you'd like to be part of it, 1-300-800-222 is my number.
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2: Well, Federal Treasurer Jim Chalmers handed down the latest intergenerational report today, which forecasts Australia's economy over the next 40 years. Good luck with that. It predicts that younger Australians will face steeper hurdles in building wealth and buying a home than previous generations, and that the nation's population is expected to reach almost 40 million by 2066. That's lower than previously forecast due to a falling fertility rate, and that falling fertility rate's been evident for some years now. The Treasurer saw reasons for optimism. He says projections for the budget's bottom line and Australia's gross debt have improved since the last report, and there'll be huge savings on public spending thanks to a strong super system, meaning Australia is forecast to spend less money on pensions than any OECD country in the future, he says.
3: Australia's strengths, like super, will pay dividends in the decades ahead. By the mid-2060s, the age pension will cost $31 billion less, supported by higher superannuation balances. The IMF projects our overall public spending to fall over 5 years as well.
2: Well, the Treasurer also pointed out the challenges of lower-than-expected population growth.
3: An ageing population means a proportionately smaller workforce, but broader demand for health and aged care. A smaller workforce means a proportionately smaller income tax base. At a time when pressures on social services and tools of statecraft, including defence, will be growing, not easing, along with the fiscal risks of climate change and more frequent disasters.
2: Yes, well, the Shadow Treasurer Tim Wilson, however, saw the latest report as the Albanese government attempting to, his words, cook the books, downplaying Australia's economic challenges in the light of forecasts of an ageing population and falling birth rate, putting a lot more pressure on Australia's economy in coming years.
4: The only way the Albanese government can cover the consequences of their higher taxes, higher inflation agenda is to cook the books, which would give them greater sense of confidence about numbers, but not the standard of living that Australians will live.
2: Well, the report also highlighted how artificial intelligence could be a transformative opportunity to lift Australia's low productivity rate. Well, leading the Nightlife News Breakdown tonight is Hugh Rimmington, National Affairs Editor at 10 News. For the last time for a while, actually, as Hugh last week announced he's stepping away from daily news coverage for a while after, wait for it, 48 years straight. Of reporting you. Good evening to you. Welcome to Nightlife.
5: Good evening. You're making me feel old and tired.
2: I know. I've sent you back to the couch over that lot. Anyway, look, Hugh, welcome. And your decision to shift gears. Tell me about your plans.
5: Oh, well, I think it is genuinely that my son is doing his HSC coming up to that. My dad is about to turn 98. He's in fantastic form. He lives in New Zealand. I want to spend some time with him. And I thought I could take some long service leave and then come back. And I thought, do I really want to come back into the daily news grind, you know, march on into another decade and, you know, more of it. And I thought, probably not. I want to focus on the family elements. But, you know, the world is not getting less interesting. It's not getting less complex. The Intergenerational Report makes that very, very plain. So, while I'm fit and have vigour for it, I think I'll be interested in some way, but probably not just in the daily news.
2: Yeah.
5: Way I have been.
2: Yes, well, and fair enough too. I think you've acquitted yourself well and assiduously over a long period of time, Hugh. So good luck with all of that too. News of the day, these intergenerational reports, I mean, you and I have lived through quite a few of them. They come out every 3 years. How useful are they anyway?
5: Well, they're both completely, hopelessly not useful in the sense that if you go back a few intergenerational reports, the predictions then that were sort of set for the future, you know, have not turned out to be true. In fact, if you look at the 2015 one, the long-term projections were for surpluses as far as the eye can see. Well, in fact, now we're looking at deficits all the way through for the next 40 years. Now, there may be a blip up into a surplus here and there, but basically we're going to be running a deficit economy for the next 40 years on the government's own intergenerational report. So that's a problem. And the headwinds that we hear from Jim Chalmers are exactly right, of course. The fertility rate is expected to drop to 1.34 per woman. We need 2.1, or the statistics require about 2.1 just to replace ourselves. So that means that for a population to grow, it can only do so through migration, inward migration. By the mid-2060s, more Australians are expected to die than are born. So at that point, that's in decline. All the growth in the population at that point becomes migrant growth, assuming there's still a policy that allows migrants in. So you know, the difficulties are quite profound. There's the AI issues and transformation, which the report speaks of, but no one really knows where that's going. That is, you could just throw a dart at a board as accurate as you can predict this. Is it going to be within 10 years the end of humanity? Is it going to be a great productivity driving, you know, key to a glorious future, or somewhere anywhere in between all of those things? That you can't predict, but you can reasonably predict that unless we maintain very high levels of migration, there is no political or public taste for that, then we are going to have an economy which is going to, as Jim Chalmers says, have a shrinking income tax base and therefore must tax by other means to manage an economy which by the middle of the century or 2060, there will be 40 people over 65 for every 100 people of working age. And superannuation will go some distance to softening that, but you've got all the health issues that go with that as well, the aged care needs. Mm. And those are profound challenges. So
2: yeah, they are.
5: It's good to be forewarned.
2: Yes, there are. I mean, in the fertility rate stakes, of course, Australia joins the rest of the world. There's hardly, when I looked at last time, there is hardly any country in the world that has a replacement rate of its own fertility. So, you know, it's
5: not in the modernized world. The fertility rates in sub-Saharan Africa and Nigeria and places like that remain very high.
2: Some parts of it, that's true. Some parts of it but not all. But in other places, I mean South Korea for example, the replacement rate is below Australia's. It's, you know, Japan, it's the United States, almost all countries in Europe.

0: It's an issue. The federal government says it's not actively considering handing out a baby bonus, as governments have done in the years past, like the famous Costello baby bonus, which ran from 2004 to 2014 to encourage more Australians to have children. Finance Minister Katie Gallagher says the government can encourage families via other investments rather than one-off bonuses.
1: How do we make those choices available for people? If they want to have children, how do we support that? And that can be through our investments in early education and care, our three-day guarantee, our extending PPL, our, you know, ensuring that dads or second parents can take it.
0: Nationals leader Matt Canavan doesn't think a baby bonus is the right way either to encourage more Australians to have children either. He says we should change the tax system.
2: I've pushed for a long time, going back to my first speech in Parliament, the idea of income splitting, having our tax system treat families like they are a team, whereas currently our tax system treats people like individuals, and it's very hard then to combine yourselves into a team when you're trying to raise a young child and all the financial pressures that come with that.
0: Yeah. I mean, there's a whole lot of other factors, aren't there, Hugh? People know it's very expensive to have kids, much more than previous times. You're worried about what the kids' future will be. A lot of people are worried about what the planet's future will be. None of this combines to make it a very optimistic time to have children, does it?
3: No, it's you know, it's funny because the income splitting argument, which you just heard from Matt Canavan, didn't make any sense at a time when there were a lot of you know, relatively large families. Increasingly over time, it starts to make sense. Is it the best of all the levers that can be pulled? You'd have to look at it and compare it. That would require quite a deal of modelling. But, you know, it was an old, you know, very conservative view about income splitting because essentially it allows a stay-at-home spouse to, you know, to halve effectively that income across the two of you, and
0: that's
3: therefore
0: right.
3: Your taxes drop right off. And so therefore there becomes an incentive to have kids. But you only income split for families when they have kids. Or you go to say if you're in a partnership or a marriage that you can income split maybe while you're waiting around to have kids. What happens when your kids have grown up? Are you still allowed to income split? There's a lot of devil in the detail. But you mentioned Korea, you mentioned Japan. Japan's population peaked in 2008. It has been declining since. And I was in Japan in April and on holiday with my daughter and caught up with an old friend of mine who married a Japanese woman who was wanting to come back to Australia but couldn't afford housing in Australia. In Japan, because people are dying at a much faster rate than they're being born, housing is ridiculously cheap, particularly if you go to a secondary city, which is what my friend has just done. You can buy houses for a couple of $100,000 US. And because there's no one there to move into them. And this is the other sort of area of, you know, you have other issues when you've got a population that's going there. One thing is recruiting into defence forces, for example. It's a very, you know, potentially fractious part of the world. And yet if you've got not many children around who are growing up into the sort of the you know, the age where they're into full employment, there are so many tasks required of them, it gets harder and harder to, you know, to get recruitment into defence forces. There are so many things. What about aged care workers? So the midpoint of Australia, without question, given voice by One Nation, is to reduce migration. There's no question that's where the political tides have all blown. But in that, there has not been a real set of questions about what that is going to mean.
0: About what, who's going to do the work?
3: To all of us.
0: Who's going to do the work?
3: All kinds of jobs, including aged care, which is in crisis already.
0: Exactly. Look, Hugh, from concerns about the economy to more current ones, motorists with internal combustion engines have been taken aback over the past few days. Big jumps on pricing displays outside petrol stations. Coalition seen an opportunity, unveiling a plan to halve the fuel excise every time the price of crude oil spikes above certain levels. It would see the coalition says its policy would see the excise halved if the average global oil price reaches $100 US a barrel for 2 weeks. The federal opposition's transport spokeswoman Bridget McKenzie says the policy, dubbed Fuel Price Shield, would save drivers an average of $15 every time they fill their tank.
4: It's not just at the bowser for mums and dads filling up this morning. The trucking industry is doing it tough at the moment. And when diesel stays high, that flows through to the costs of all of our goods.
0: Well, some economists aren't convinced that a rolling cut to the fuel excise will help Australians who are struggling with the cost of living pressures. However, for instance, Ardit Maitra is an economist with the E61 Institute. He says there are more equitable ways to deliver cost of living relief.
5: Because consumption of fuel rises with income, that means that a lot of the cost goes to higher income households. And so, for instance, just flat amounts to all people who have a vehicle registration would be relatively more targeted than that excise cut approach to distribution.
0: Mm. Yes, the coalition sensing a sensitive issue for voters here, Hugh, but I wonder whether this excise cut would work.
3: Well, cutting the fuel excise is always popular.
0: Yeah.
3: And what popularity you gain from that, you tend to lose when you then reapply it, as you inevitably must do later on because the fuel prices go back up again. I can see practical difficulties in the coalition proposal. The argument being is that when the price goes over $100 a barrel over a period of 2 weeks, then you cut the excise. Well, what happens if it goes over, let's say it goes to $105 a barrel? So you're busily cutting the excise, and now let's drop that down to $95 a barrel, or we better put the excise back on again. You know, there's a fair bit of practical work associated with that. The other element to this is that it's expensive to the budget, and of course the budget's already in deficit and has to pay for a whole bunch of things. So when the government cut by 50% the fuel excise when the war with Iran sort of got steaming and up went the price. Over 3 months, that cost about just over $2.5 billion for 3 months. If you throw in the relief on the heavy vehicle road user charges, which was suspended during that period as well, it goes up to nearly $3 billion for three months. That's $1 billion a month. So, you know, it starts to hurt the budget. And all that budgetary grief winds up ultimately drifting through onto the national debt, and then you wind up with the price of repaying debt, which is one of the fastest growing areas, major areas of the budget, is the cost of servicing all the debt. So therefore, as a budgetary measure, nationally, it's got spots all over it. As a short-term political measure, allowing for those practical questions, it will appeal people in the short term, but then, as I say, as Josh Frydenberg found out when they did something similar, when you put the excise back on again, everyone grumbles at you. So whatever you gained on one end, you lose at the other end.
0: Yeah. Meanwhile, Australia is launching a bid for a temporary seat on the United Nations Security Council in 2029 and 2030. The Prime Minister's launched the bid ahead of his commitments at this week's UN General Assembly. The slogans, we listen, we partner, we protect. A secret ballot will take place in 2028. Australia needs a two-thirds majority of the General Assembly members to succeed. We've been on this thing before. This is the Prime Minister outlining why the government wants this.
6: Australia's voice on the council matters so it can be a part of shaping some of these biggest issues which are facing the world and our nation over the next decade. And I'll always put Australia's national interests first. If elected to the Security Council, we will use our seat to advance the safety and prosperity of Australia, our region and the world.
0: Yeah. Does anyone care about this, Hugh? I mean, at the time of the crises we have, why are we bothering spending time and money on this?
3: There's not much value in it, really, in political terms. This is a ballot in June 2028 for a seat for 2 years only on 2029 and 2030.
0: On a body which doesn't matter anyway.
3: Well, you could make that argument. It'd be hugely ironic on the current polling that we could get that seat at a time when Prime Minister Pauline Hanson is wandering around the place. Her views on the United Nations are well known. But, you know, the current members of the United Nations Security Council include Somalia, Liberia, the Democratic Republic of the Congo, as well as a bunch of others. Now, there's a fair chance we will get elected onto it, and that's because in the weird way of the UN, we fall into a category called Western European and Others Group. And so
0: it's our turn or something, is it?
3: Yeah, well, they divvy out these non-permanent seats according to various, you know, subsets of the world. We fall into the Western European and Others Group. Now, there are two seats available to that group. There is only one other seat at the moment that has shown an interest, one other country, and that's Finland. So it's quite possible that both of us will, Finland and Australia, will roll up for this and we'll both get it. We still have to get a two-thirds majority. So it is possible that if we've managed to aggravate and annoy enough people that they can simply blackball us. It's a secret ballot, so that so people can still vote no for us, even though we're the only candidate countries that are up. So it might not happen. Does it count for anything? Not a great deal. We've been on it five times.
0: Yeah.
3: The last time, though, in 2013-14, it did enable Australia to push the case vigorously. Julie Bishop at the front of that as our foreign minister for a proper inquiry into the shooting down of the airliner MH17 over Ukraine, now well understood to have happened by Russian-backed militias in eastern Ukraine. So it enabled us to put that on the agenda and make it difficult for it to be washed off. So, you know, it's not nothing, but, you know, what are the Somalis and the Liberians and the Democratic Republic of Congolese making of their time? Who knows? It's not obvious to most of the rest of the world what they do there.
0: No, it is certainly not. Hard to see why Australians, I think, will be impressed, but anyway. Hugh, you've had a look at Four Corners tonight. They've looked at an issue of concern that rears its head from time to time. This is the security issues of Chinese electric cars. Four Corners tonight looked at whether or not we understand the security concerns they pose.
7: There is not a single fact that says I should trust these vehicles.
8: Asleep at the wheel.
9: The access didn't even have a password.
10: It's privacy fluff.
8: The security risks inside your EV.
11: This is granular detail about your life.
12: I'm comfortable with the arrangements.
13: A connected EV vehicle from China is the highest risk product in the marketplace.
14: No one knows what this software does. And definitely no owners.
0: Yeah, well, you know, the Chinese spy cars, as they're known, they're sending our data back to China. Is it actually a concern? Does anyone care, Hugh?
3: Yes, it's a... Here's the irony of this. The United States, under Donald Trump, went to war with Iran in February of this year. Consequence of that is that fuel prices have gone up around the world. The shock of the fuel prices going up around the world has seen Australian motorists racing to buy EVs, such that EVs are now selling in larger numbers than petrol cars in Australia. Most of those EV cars are coming from China. And as Alistair McGibbon, who's one of the voices you just heard there, former cybersecurity advisor to the Prime Minister, has been saying for a long time, we ran stories on this 2 years ago, you know, before EVs had got such a deep penetration into the market. And he said, look, the Chinese can do almost anything with the software in these cars, including shut them down. If there's any tensions arise, for example, quite apart from the fact that they can turn on the microphones and listen to what you're doing in the car and all the other stuff which Four Corners has gone into, if there was to be a matter of tension, a grey warfare matter between us and China, China, if it objected to something Australia was doing, could simply say, well, you know what, all your EVs, we're going to stop them in the street, you know, we're going to do something weird with them, and they're going to do, you know, as was shown on Four Corners, you know, you can turn off the lights, you can turn on the windscreen, but you can do anything else, and then that alone would be enough to produce enormous pressure on an Australian government of the day.
0: Yet we're quite happy to give all our information to Facebook or Apple or any other, you know, US, and have been for a long period of time. But I mean, people don't care about this, do they?
3: Well, no, I'm not sure that we give to Facebook a recording device which can be activated in our private spaces. If you're aware of that, let me know.
0: I don't know.
3: Or to Apple or to anyone else. So, you know, I don't believe that exists to that degree. Now, I happen to know, and I probably shouldn't, but there are means by which our national security operators, subject to warrants, can turn on computers in people's homes and listen to what's going on inside their homes. I don't think that's as top secret as they might imagine. So some of that does exist, but I'm not sure that the Chinese can do that to your house. Who knows? But I haven't heard that. But I have heard about the cars, and I do try to pay attention to these sorts of things. So it is, right now, Chinese

0: EVs are incredibly attractive. Yep. They are very, very cheap for what they deliver. You can smugly drive past every petrol station down the street, yeah. and you may well own a car and then another one after it. You could own 30 years of Chinese EVs and never have an issue with them. You know, and it never come to pass. But the fact is that this remains as a still underreported element about what it means to buy a Chinese EV. And it's good that it's getting some attention.
1: Fair enough, too. All right, Hugh, good to talk. Appreciate your time. Thank you so much. Best of luck. We'll hear you again on the program, I am sure.
0: I hope so, Phil. I really enjoyed the chat.
1: Good on you. Thanks, Hugh.
0: Take care.
1: Hugh Remington, National Affairs Editor at 10 News, leading the Nightlife News breakdown for us.
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1: Yes, thanks, John from Balmain. Says Phil and Hugh, a thorough professional. I agree with that. Look, we'll get him back. Don't worry. He's hanging up his hat for 10 as a news reporter, but he'll be back on the program. I have no doubt. He'd be extremely welcome. Thanks, everyone. I misread the vote, so I was concentrating on Nick Dacos winning the Brownlow. Bailey Smith came second, yes, with Bontempelli. Bont came third. Thank you. Susan from Fremantle. Is taking me to task for saying we are not going to be in the grand final. You could have said Fremantle is going to be. Yes, fair enough. I agree. That is a little churlish. That's good. Yes, I agree. Ask Phil to be not so begrudging, says Susan from Fremantle. He could have said the Dockers will be there. They will be, Susan, and a little part of me will be cheering them on as well. They've never won one. They've only been in one grand final, haven't they? They've never won one. So, yeah, I think there'll be a lot of people getting in right behind them. But mind you, Brisbane are looking pretty devastating, are they not? 1-300-800-222 is the number. Be fair, says our texter. Teslas are made in China. I think the ones in Australia are. That's true. Are made in China as well. So same software. Four Corners needs to be fair. Look at Teslas, says Mary. Fair enough. Shane says our mobile phones are equally open to the same subversion. Sure, your phone's not likely to be transporting you at more than 100 k's an hour, but, yeah, well, I think that's right. The evidence seems to be that I don't think anyone cares about this, do they? Anyway, let's talk about it in the last hour of the program. All right, science with Dan Lambeth.
2: Nightlife Science.
1: Well, space warfare used to sound like something from a science fiction film, didn't it? You know, lasers and satellites and starships and battles playing out way out in deep space. But this week, the United States has confirmed that it has actually deployed real weaponry in space. The announcement from US Air Force Secretary Troy Manck was remarkably short on detail. We don't know exactly what's up there, what it's capable of, or whether they've even been tested. Now, this comes as the US, China, and Russia increasingly focus on space as a military domain, and as the Trump administration pushes for a much bigger US presence in space, including a new space academy and expanded space force. Well, with the latest on this and other science and space news, we're joined by science communicator Dan Lambeth. Dan, good evening to you. Welcome back to Nightlife.
4: Yeah, g'day, Phil. And none of that's good news, really, is it?
1: No, not at all. When the US says it's deployed weapons in space, what are we talking about here? We don't really know, do we?
4: No. Well, what they've come out and said is that they have active on-orbit space control weapons. So the weapons are apparently already there, but I mean, also space control. I mean, why do they have to make everything sound so Dr. Evil? But anyway, look, what they mean by space control is just what they've been actually saying for a while now. It consists of both offensive and defensive actions, such that the US can dominate and then gain superiority and control in space. And that's not coming from me. That's coming from their own Space Force doctrine document, which, if you're that way inclined, you can actually download it online and have a read of it. Not nice reading, I've got to say. But look, having said all of that, as you said, they're very short on the details of exactly what, on-orbit space control weapons are, which makes sense, I guess. I mean, they want to leave something to the imagination, but there are a number of possibilities, and pretty much all of them are a little bit worrying.
1: Yeah, I mean, what would they be attacking? Other people's satellites, other countries' satellites?
4: Yeah, well, this is definitely, that's one option. And yeah, when we talk about space weapons, it does encompass a lot of different things. So, you know, we might be talking about space to Earth, for example.
1: This was a Ronald Reagan era thing, wasn't it? The whole Star Wars shield thing?
4: It was. And we're going back to this, the Trump idea of the Golden Dome or whatever he's calling it as well. But yeah, in addition to space to Earth, you can have Earth to space. And we've done this before as well. I mean, this was back when the US launched an anti-satellite missile, which is also called an ASAT. But they launched an ASAT from an F-15 and destroyed a test satellite. Or you can have, one that you might be thinking about, which is space-to-space weapons. And if you're talking about space-to-space weapons, they can be either kinetic, which basically just means things that run into other things, or they can be non-kinetic, like jammers and lasers. Now, none of this is new, right? I mean, the US, Russia, and China as well have all been working on variations of these for decades and accusing each other of weaponizing space. But it seems like that maybe Russia and China were correct in their accusations. And I've got to say, too, Phil, that there is a difference between having a capability and deploying it en masse, which is what the US is telling us that they've actually done.
1: Yeah. I mean, I know. Should ordinary people be worried about this? I suppose, we can join the growing list of things to be worried about, I suppose. Is it, Dan?
4: Yeah, I think there's a very long list. Look, there's no immediate threat to any of us, but the problem is that if we have this capability to destroy or even jam, satellites such as GPS satellites, I mean, you think of the number of things that rely on GPS these days, and we're talking about, things from, satellite TV, obviously, but that's fairly minor, but our banking relies on GPS. The electricity grid, there's a whole bunch of different things. The internet, obviously, that rely on satellites that are in space. And if any of that goes down due to a miscalculation or perhaps somebody performing a test, or it could even be an accident. We've seen accidents in space before which have resulted in lots of debris as well. So we don't need any of that.
1: No.
4: But certainly, don't get too stressed out about it.
1: On to something else you can get stressed about, climate change. did climate change trigger the collapse of the glacier in Nepal, which resulted in, more than 1,400 people, probably more dead, thousands still missing, many of whom presumed dead. These devastating floods apparently happened when a glacier collapsed. Was climate change responsible for this? Dan, what are scientists saying?
4: Well, in summary, the scientists are saying that yes, it certainly was responsible, partially, right? I need to make sure that that's clear to everybody. It's not solely responsible for something that happened terrible events over there in the Himalayas, but it's certainly partially responsible. And basically what happened was you've got 110 million cubic metres of rock and ice, which ended up falling about 4,000 feet. And all of that rock weighs a lot, as you can imagine. And so on impact, it was basically pulverised and turned into this slurry that then travelled downhill in this avalanche at about 170 kilometres an hour and took out everything in its path. Now, the report that's come out is from the World Weather Attribution. And you, again, you can look up their website online. But when there are significant weather events, as we saw here, what they do is they try to quantify whether climate change was involved and to what extent. And, when they've studied past weather events, often they've found that climate change was involved. But sometimes they've found also that the climate change has not been to blame. So, for example, we've had droughts in East Africa, and they can be devastating, but the data at the moment doesn't show any connection to climate change. But certainly the collapse of this glacier can be directly attributed to things like glaciers thinning and retreating, which exposed unstable rock faces, the melting permafrost from the high average temperatures, which caused the underlying rock to weaken. And then we've had more rain and melted ice, which then gets into the fractures in the rock and, splits it apart. And so basically, in other words, higher temperatures over a number of years were pretty influential in causing this.
1: There was an earthquake back in the area in 2015, and some speculation that might have weakened the mountain and contributed to the collapse as well.
4: Absolutely. And it certainly did have an impact. And they've picked that up in their report as well. So, yeah, it's certainly clear that the 2015 earthquake would have created a lot of the large cracks in the underlying rock that were then filled with the water that's come about due to the increased warming. And that's what's eventually failed. So, yeah, I don't think we can say with any certainty as to whether this would have happened without climate change. Sometimes what we talk about is this Swiss cheese model, and this is where you've got the holes in the cheese, and when you've got failures or weaknesses in a system, when those holes all line up together, the accident happens. And that's what we've got here. We've got the earthquake with climate change has caused this unfortunate event.
1: Yeah. Dan Lambeth is with us. We're talking latest news in science. We've looked at the moon for thousands of years, Dan, but it turns out it can still surprise us because NASA's discovered a huge new crater on the lunar surface, one created by an asteroid or comet impact back in 2024. So more than 200 metres across. Well, someone must have seen it, didn't they?
4: Yeah, look, this is a once-in-a-century find. That's what they're calling it. But this new crater on the moon, and there are lots of craters on the moon, let's face it. So what's interesting about this one?
1: Yeah.
4: But it's the largest fresh crater that we've ever seen. And actually, craters of this size on the moon, as you said, 200 metres across, they only occur once about every 100 years. And this particular one was caused by a comet or an asteroid, something like the size of a six-storey building. Yeah. And the crater that's formed is bigger than the Colosseum, right? So it's pretty sizable. But the other interesting part of it is
1: why didn't no one see it?
4: Well, we saw it. We've got this Lunar Reconnaissance Orbiter, which orbits the moon and has done an amazing job at mapping it for over 17 years now. But what happened was it takes regular photos, and they picked it up on two photos between April to the something, I can't remember the date, April the 11th and then May the 22nd. They had a look at those two photos and compared them, and there was a very, very bright spot on the May the 22nd photo that didn't exist on the April one. And that's what led them to looking into it further and finding that this was actually an asteroid impact.
1: If we'd been looking from the Earth, though, through a telescope, would you have seen it go boom?
4: Unfortunately, not this one. No, this was a little bit too small. What they did find was that the debris was actually thrown out about 120 kilometres from the site of the impact. So, it would have been a little bit of a plume of debris, but it just would have been too low density for us to have actually picked it up from Earth.
1: Still, but if if you were sitting in Moon Base 1 doing your Moon Base mining project and there were... I mean, you wouldn't be too happy about news of incoming asteroid, would you? No.
4: Not at all. And this is a good reason why we might need an early warning system on the moon because, as I said, a blast radius of basically up to 120 kilometres, there was dust and rock being thrown off. I mean, that's a fairly significant area. And, there's no atmosphere to burn these things up before they hit the ground.
1: There
4: so they
1: not.
4: Hit pretty hard.
1: Any moon base is going to have to be deep underground, isn't it?
4: I think that's a very
1: And
4: likely...
1: who's going to dig that hole, Dan?
4: Oh, it's going to be the AI and the robots, I think,
1: well,
4: Phil.
1: Yeah. Why on earth are we doing this? anyway, interesting. I suppose you can see it, can you, if you wanted to train your telescope on the moon? Or maybe you can't.
4: You'd have to have a pretty powerful telescope.
1: Oh, okay.
4: It's not quite big enough for that. But it is, if you are having a look, it's on the equator, thereabouts. So,
1: on the bright side of the moon, is it?
4: You would see, so actually that's a good point. I don't know the latitude of it, so I'm not quite sure, the longitude. But best way to have a look at it is online. There's 100 photos of what's happened.
1: Sure. Okay. Dan, may your residence be clear of impact yourself until next week's chat. Good on you.
4: Thanks, Phil. See ya.
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1: Dan Lambeth is a science communicator. Steve from Frankston says, I'm not worried about space weapons. I still have a Melways in the car to get around. Good on you, Steve. I chucked my old UBD out. I know what I have. I know I had a Gregory's. Sorry, I had a Gregory's. I did a clean out of the car. Gee, that's a necessary thing. And out it went. So, I know I'll be stuffed. Anyway, let's go travelling. What's the best city in Australia, huh?
2: Monday night travel on Nightlife.
1: What makes a city happy? Is it coffee or food or cheap houses. Plenty of green space, probably all of the above, I guess. According to the Institute for Quality of Life in their 2026 Happy City Index, Australia's happier city is not Sydney or Melbourne. Well, no, no one can afford to live there. It's Ballarat, the Victorian goldfield city, has ranked 16th happiest in the world, beating every other Australian city. So what's Ballarat got that the rest of us don't, and could the secret to happiness actually be living in the regions? Well, I could certainly believe that. Emily Murphy is email and social editor at Australian Traveller, and she's been looking at just what there is to smile about in Ballarat. Australia's happiest city is not Sydney or Melbourne. Well, no, no one can afford to live there. It's Ballarat, the Victorian goldfield city, has ranked 16th happiest in the world, beating every other Australian city. So what's Ballarat got that the rest of us don't, and could the secret to happiness actually be living in the regions? Well, I could certainly believe that. Emily Murphy is email and social editor at Australian Traveller, and she's been looking at just what there is to smile about in Ballarat. Emily, good day. How are you? Welcome to Nightlife.
5: Hi, Phil.

0: Emily, g'day. How are you? Welcome to Nightlife.
1: Hi, Phil. I'm good. How are you?
0: Well, who makes these surveys up?
1: I know.
0: How?
1: There's a survey for everything, isn't there?
0: I know. How high up on the world list is Ballarat?
1: Yeah, so Ballarat has taken the crown. It came in at 16th place out of 251 cities.
0: Mm.
1: That puts it in what they call the gold group. So the top 50 cities that perform consistently across quality of life, sustainability, and long-term development. And like you touched on, this isn't a vibe-based list somebody made up, even though it might sound like it.
0: It does sound like it.
1: This is the Institute for Quality of Life's 2026 Happy City Index, which is the world's largest community-driven study of urban happiness.
0: How do they do it? How do they survey this?
1: Yes, well, that was my first question too, because happiness is subjective. Mm. Ask any philosopher and you'll be there all night. But the methodology here is actually pretty serious. It covers the 251 cities across 64 indicators and six dimensions. So citizens, governance, environment, economy, health and mobility. So over 5 months, 466 researchers gathered and validated more than 150,000 data records, everything from voter turnout and air quality through to green space, work-life balance and housing costs. So it's not, are you feeling happy today? It's more the conditions for happiness.
0: Oh, okay. So they didn't just ask people's opinion.
1: No. And they started with a pool of more than 3,400 cities. They narrowed it down to about 1,000 for deeper analysis, and then the 251 made that final list. So just being on it is an achievement. So getting 16th, pretty impressive.
0: Oh, dear. I bet you they had AI to work this out, Emily.
1: Yeah.
0: Hey, what did Ballarat actually score well on?
1: Well, a lot of things, actually. So Ballarat has a housing affordability ratio of 1.99, mm-hmm. and the global average is 5.12. And for a lot of people right now, that's obviously a major draw card. It also has green space of 182 square meters per person, which is more than double the global average. A recycling rate of 72% against a global average of 44%.
0: Mm-hmm.
1: And an intentional homicide rate of zero.
0: So no one got murdered.
1: Yes, exactly, which is great.
0: Well, I mean, that's not unattractive, is it?
1: No, it's not. And then you've got your everyday stuff. So average working week of 38 hours, below the global average of 40.5, which is always nice. Unemployment at 4%, and air pollution less than half the global average.
0: And life expectancy?
1: Yes. Oh, 82.3. So that's slightly above average.
0: Well, what's to sniff at? Now,
1: I know.
0: But whatever happened to Adelaide? Now, Adelaide had the title last year. Did someone get murdered there or something?
1: possibly. I do feel for Adelaide. It's an incredible city, but this year it came in 71st place. Still an amazing achievement, but it has been overtaken, and not just by Ballarat. Maitland in the New South Wales Hunter region came in 35th, so also in that gold group. And then Melbourne was 108th, Geelong 122nd, Hobart 132nd, and Rockhampton 168th. So the two happiest cities were both regional, while the capitals were a little way down the list.
0: Poor old Rocky. Bad place to live, I wouldn't have thought. Anyway, why the big cities are losing is obvious, isn't it?
1: Yeah, look, I think it's the trade-off we've all accepted and kind of stopped questioning. Big cities give you, you know, career, culture, choice, but they also charge you for it in commute, rent, mental load. And those six dimensions that the index measures are exactly the things that get ground down in a capital. So housing costs, green space, air quality, hours worked, time. But there's also a really telling number for Ballarat. Its net internal migration rate is 18.1 per 1,000 residents against a global average of 3.58.
0: Oh, yeah. So What's that mean?
1: So it means people are actively choosing to move there. So worldwide, 3.58 per 1,000 residents.

0: are choosing to go to any given place, but in Ballarat it's 18.1. So everyone
1: that
0: wants
1: is 18
0: to go
1: point, that, but this measures people who are moving to Ballarat, not in Ballarat moving somewhere else.
0: Yes, moving to Ballarat. Oh, so watch out.
1: Yeah, so they won't be so good on the index for long because that'll drive up housing prices. Yes. I expect. Now, for anyone who hasn't been, sell me on Ballarat, Emily.
0: Yeah, well, I mean, let's just start with the architecture because it's ridiculous. At the height of the gold rush, Ballarat was considered the wealthiest city in the world, and all that gold money went into buildings that are still standing. Sturt Street is one of the grandest streetscapes in the country. Her Majesty's Theatre opened in 1875, and it's Australia's oldest continuously operating live theatre. The Art Gallery of Ballarat is Australia's oldest regional gallery. You've got Sovereign Hill, the Eureka Centre, which is the site of the 1854 Eureka Stockade, and home to the Eureka flag, and then Lake Wendouree, which is the reason the green space number is what it is. The botanical gardens are regional Victoria's oldest inland botanic gardens at 40 hectares.
1: Mm. Yes, and before you start getting sniffy about Sovereign Hill, I know it's a tourist attraction. I know it's about the gold rushes, but you know what? It's actually fantastic.
0: Having
1: been there myself, it's terrific. It's not just history, though, is it? I mean, there's new stuff going on. It's developed a reputation as a wine region too, hasn't it?
0: Yeah, there is a cool climate wine region on the doorstep. So it's lesser known than, you know, your Barossas and your Hunter Valleys, but Ballarat's region is the Pyrenees. It's about 25 minutes out of town, mostly Pinot and Chardonnay, but beautifully done. There's also a genuine cultural renaissance happening and food is leading that. So, for example, Underbar by Chef Derek Both, he worked at 3 Michelin starred Per Se in New York. That restaurant's just open 2 nights a week. It's produce focused with a seasonal menu shaped by what's at its peak. There's also Babe in Hotel Vera, which is hatted and it champions regional growers. A lot of what's on the plate comes from their own garden. And Ballarat is also a UNESCO creative city of craft and folk art. So
1: there you are.
0: A few things for anyone.
1: Hey, by the way, who was the number one city globally on this index?
0: Globally, it was Copenhagen in Denmark.
1: Oh, wonderful, wonderful Copenhagen.
0: Yes. Okay. And then Helsinki was second and Geneva.
1: Geneva? Third. You have got to be joking. Geneva? Come on. Yeah. Emily, have you been to Geneva?
0: I have not.
1: No, well, don't bother. Don't bother.
0: Oh, really?
1: Don't bother. What? It's the world's most expensive joint ever. Ridiculous. Okay. Anyway, look, Ballarat is not better than it was last week, but it's the model, and on the index they're doing pretty well, aren't they?
0: Yes, they definitely are. I think what it really says is you don't need to be a capital to be a good place to live. You just need housing, people can afford, trees, clean air, a short week, and somewhere to walk on a Sunday. I think that's a fairly reasonable request.
1: Somewhere you can drive between 60 and 80 k's, and when you get there, you can park out the front. I always think it's pretty good, Emily.
0: 100%.
1: Emily Murphy's been with us from Australian Traveller. We're talking about Australia's happiest city. Hey, everyone in Ballarat, that's you. Are you listening? Emily, terrific. Thank you.
0: Thank you so much.
2: Nightlife with Philip Clark on ABC Radio.
1: Yes, the results for Ballarat are conflicting, says Tanya from Ormond. A current affair reported the story last week. Our residents in Ballarat are living in fear due to increased crime and drug-related violence and crimes. My text says Ballarat, cold, bleak, depressing at times, seemingly in contention for the type 2 diabetes capital of Australia. You genuinely couldn't pay me enough to live there. Well, that's harsh. That is harsh. A lot of people don't move to country towns because of meth addiction and constant home invasions, unfortunately, which is a problem, I know. Soft Dog says also clearly potholes are not considered. No, I was reading a story about potholes in Victoria the other day. It's a thing, is it not? You can tell me. 1-300-800-222 is the number. Yes, quite a few people are mentioning the current affairs report from a couple of nights ago. Look, these surveys are rubbish, aren't they? I mean, they're fun. they're fun, but it's like the greatest song of all time or anything else, isn't it? It's highly a matter of opinion. Well, although the Institute says it's not a matter of opinion, they say these are objective measurements. Anyway, whatever. Charlie at New Minor says, how much is a house in Ballarat I might be keen to buy? I might be keen to move. Yes. My texter says, isn't Ballarat where the priests did all that damage? Have they measured that damage? That is a good point. Ballarat and Bendigo, of course, were two hubs for some of that dreadful abuse we saw out of the Royal Commission, did we not? I guess they did not measure that. No, that is true. All righty. Now, coming up, we've got the Mighty Challenge coming up next up. If you'd like to grab a line, 1-300-800-222, 25 questions. If you can answer question 25, then you will be a winner. And issues of the day coming up in the last hour before... we've got another edition of American Insight with Bill Wyman in the last hour. Plenty to talk about there with the latest goings on with Donald Trump. But issues of the day, there's plenty of things around. You might like to tell us about this falling fertility rate in Australia. It's a worldwide problem, and quite frankly, without migration, Australia's going to contract and get smaller. Look, some people might think that's a good thing, but it does have a tendency. Economic problem. So we could talk about that in the last hour as well. Should Australia be wasting money on trying to get a seat on the Security Council of the UN? I can't imagine there would be many people lining up to care two hoots about this, but I may be wrong about that. You could let me know in the last hour as well. Latif says, Eureka, Ballarat. Alrighty, 1-300-800-222. Are we going to play the Mighty Challenge? I think so. In the next hour, 25 questions. If you can answer question 25, you will be a winner. So grab a line. There are lines free. 1-300-800-222. 1-300-800-222. You can send in text on 0467-922702, but you can't win that way. Let's have a bit of fun and give me a call. 1-300-800-222. See you on the other side of the news.
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6: ABC News, I'm Thanmaya Navada. Collingwood's Nick Dacos has won the AFL's Brownlow Medal with a record-breaking 47 votes. Nick Palmader reports.
7: Nick Dacos finished ahead of Geelong's Bailey Smith on 36 and Western Bulldogs captain Marcus Bontempelli, who collected 34. The win completes a clean sweep for Dacos in the AFL's individual awards this season after he also claimed the Players Association and Coaches Association prizes. The 23-year-old finished runner-up in the past 2 years and now joins Nathan Buckley and Dane Swan as former Collingwood greats who have won the Brownlow. In his acceptance speech, Dacos thanked his partner and his family, saying, "I'm so grateful for everything you guys have done for me."
6: Three 18-year-old men are being questioned by police following a shooting in Sydney that's left an 11-year-old boy with serious injuries in hospital. Police believe the boy was shot in the face and neck at a home in the suburb of Norwest. A 44-year-old woman and four 18-year-old males were also present at the time. Superintendent Naomi Moore says three of those males are in police custody assisting with inquiries.
8: We do not believe that this is organised crime related. We have nothing to suggest that it is organised crime related, but we will conduct a very thorough investigation into this. It's a tragic situation with an 11-year-old child suffering this injury.
6: Four recent suspected domestic violence-related deaths in New South Wales have reignited conversations on what more can be done to keep women and children safe. On Saturday, three women aged 23, 70 and 90 were allegedly killed by men known to them in just a 10-hour period, while on Sunday, a 5-year-old boy was stabbed to death in the Blue Mountains. The four incidents were all unrelated. New South Wales opposition leader Kelly Sloan says Australia is failing to keep women safe.
9: Clearly, this is not a political issue. This is something we all need to come together on, and clearly we haven't found the answers yet. And it can't just be government. It needs to be community-wide. It's each and every one of us looking for those red flags, those warning signs, because we know well before there is a death, there are usually multiple warning signs.
6: If you or someone you know is in an abusive situation, you can call 1-800-FULL-STOP. That's 1-800-385-578. Officials in Russia's parliamentary elections, which are tightly controlled by the Kremlin, say President Vladimir Putin's United Russia Party has retained its constitutional majority. The BBC's Steve Rosenberg has the details.
10: Many things about Russia are unpredictable. The results of this election weren't. President Putin is likely to use the results to claim that the country is full square behind his policies, particularly the so-called special military operation, Russia's war on Ukraine. This was the first parliamentary election in Russia since the country's full-scale invasion of Ukraine. And from it, the authorities will claim a mandate from the people to justify any future decisions on the course of the war.
6: Also making news, the South Australian government says it's working with the federal government on an experimental vaccine program to protect sea lions from the H5 bird flu. State Environment Minister Emily Burke has confirmed that four dead sea lions, including a pup on the Pages Islands, had tested positive to H5 bird flu. The Pages Islands are a key breeding location for sea lions in SA. Since late last year, the virus killed more than 13,000 baby seals on Heard Island, an Australian territory in the Indian Ocean. Ms Burke says the H5 vaccine for mammals is experimental.
11: It's only just been undertaken in Hawaii of June of this year. Trials were being undertaken, experimental trials were being undertaken prior to that. They only felt confident in June to start rolling out this experimental trial in June of this year.
6: The Northern Territory Labor opposition is considering committing to stronger protections for renters that would bring the territory into line with other jurisdictions. Every jurisdiction except for the NT and Western Australia have banned no-ground evictions. In its housing discussion paper released on Monday, the opposition has suggested a ban, as well as implementing caps on rent increases. Opposition leader Selena Yubo says her party has looked to other states and territories for housing policy ideas.
12: We know we need to get it right here in the territory for our territory context, and the learnings from other jurisdictions, specifically around housing reform and renter reform, will be something that we would like to take to the next election.
6: And briefly in tennis, the US Open champion Alexander Zverev has capped off a memorable week by helping Germany qualify for the Davis Cup finals. Zverev won both of his singles matches in straight sets. That's all the news for now on ABC News.
13: The forecast for Tasmania for Tuesday, fine, apart from light showers about the southwest, falling as snow to above 800 metres during the morning. Morning frost inland with winds blowing west to northwesterly. In Hobart, a partly cloudy day with temperatures reaching a top of 17 degrees and a low of 8 degrees overnight.
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Yes, well, hello and how are you? Philip Clark with you on ABC Radio. This is Nightlife on the local radio network everywhere around the country. You should be getting us loud and clear. In Townsville in Queensland, you might have lost your 6:30 a.m. signal, or soon will because of transmitter repairs. And in Albany from 1 till 3:30 a.m, that's WA time, your 6:30 a.m. AM signal is going to be interrupted by repairs. But everybody else should be just getting us loud and clear. 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Check out the Listen app because there's heaps of great stuff online from the last week or so. Professor Stuart Kells and his take on how money moves around the economy was fascinating from last Thursday. Waleed Ali, that conversation I had him last week too about the future for liberalism, are all the troubles at the moment just turmoil of present politics, or has liberalism exhausted itself? And many of you enjoyed, as I did, the conversation about tea with Sharon Johnson, the CEO and director of Australian Tea Masters, who knows more about tea.

0: than is reasonable. But she was completely interesting about it and how you might approach the whole thing. So that is all up there online. So check it out on the ABC Listen app. Just put Nightlife into the search bar and away you go. You could also stream it off our website, abc.net.au/nightlife. It's all there. 1-300-800-222. Right, we've got the Mighty Challenge coming up. 25 questions in 5 categories and answer question 25 to win. And in the last hour of the program, 2 issues of the day. Well, there's a few things around the long-running Senate inquiry into the 000 emergency call system has suggested that Telstra should, the responsibility for the whole thing should be taken away from Telstra. Wonder what you think about that. Code of conduct for spectators. Gee, there were some pretty ugly scenes at the weekend. I know passions run high, but still. Australia's fertility rate, and should we be wasting time and money trying to get on the Security Council of the UN? There's a few things around. You might have some other issues too. All right, but in the meantime, if everyone is set and ready, you know what? So am I. Five questions in 5 categories. Our categories tonight are category number 1, TV. Category number 2, national sports. Category number 3, the year 2020. Category number 4, Microsoft. Category number 5, guitars. All right. TV, national sports, the year 2020, Microsoft, guitars. Tim from North Carlton is going to kick us off. Tim, good evening. Welcome to Nightlife.
1: Great to hear your voice, Philip.
0: Well, likewise, Tim. What do you like here? TV, national sports, the year 2020, guitars, Microsoft?
1: I reckon national sports. I've just returned from 5 weeks overseas.
0: Oh, yeah.
1: And I attended the Hockey World Cup. So I hope you've got some hockey questions for me.
0: Okay. I wasn't following the Hockey World Cup. We're good at hockey. How did we go, Tim?
1: So our women played off for a bronze, which was great. Unfortunately, lost against Belgium. And our men finished 5th, beating England for the playoff.
0: Who won? The Dutch again, did they?
1: No. Unfortunately, the women's, I had the Dutch down to win. 3 in a row for them, but Argentina managed to win.
0: Argentina?
1: It was Argentina in the women's, very strong, very passionate, and scores were tied at 1-1. So we had a shootout in Amsterdam, Dutch in front of their home fans. I've never seen the Dutch girls make a mistake. Guess what?
0: They made a mistake.
1: And Argentina won.
0: Mm.
1: And in the men, Germany played Spain. Were the underdogs for the tournament, and Germany won that 1-0.
0: Yeah, they're always pretty good at it, aren't they?
1: Yeah.
0: The old days. Remember the old days when Pakistan used to be really good at hockey, but they seem to have declined as a force.
1: Correct. Yeah, problems with the management of the sport over there, and actually playing the sport. They're back in it, but they're ranked pretty low.
0: Yeah. Used to be a big world power. It's a bit like West Indies and Test cricket, I suppose.
1: That's right.
0: All right. All right, Tim. Thank you for that hockey update here on the Mighty Challenge. Now, what do you like? TV, national sports, the year 2020, guitars, or Microsoft?
1: I'll go national sports, Philip.
0: I thought you might. National sports. Question number 1. Juego del Pato, more commonly referred to just as Pato, is the national sport of which country?
1: Well, it sounds Spanish, so I'll say, just say it again, the name.
0: Juego del Pato.
1: Juego del Pato.
0: More commonly referred to simply as Pato, is the national sport of which country?
1: Oh, me hablo español un poquito. Estupendo. Look, I'll have a go at Argentina.
0: Correct.
1: Yeah.
0: Argentina, yes. It's a funny sport where they chuck a wicker basket round in. It's a horseback sport.
1: Ah, there you go. So, I watched of equestrian in Ascona.

0: I went to Ticino in Switzerland, and it was La Dolce Vita. It was better.
1: Oh, okay. Question number two. We're in national sports, if you like.
0: Yeah.
1: Staying here.
0: Yeah, I like it. I like it.
1: What's the official national winter sport of Canada?
0: That would have to be ice hockey.
1: Yeah, of course it is. Of course it is. Ice hockey. All right.
0: That's a hockey question. Thank you.
1: Oh, I was going to say.
0: Terry. Yeah. Get more hockey questions, please. More hockey questions.
1: Adrian says dog mushing. Well, it probably should be dog mushing, actually, yeah. Sam from Melbourne says the only real hockey is ice hockey. Oh, well,
0: no.
1: That depends on where.
0: He's got to get to the Netherlands and Belgium, and I'll tell you, the Netherlands is where the hockey, the whole family go, the kids are playing.
1: Awesome. Yeah, no, I agree. I agree. That's that comment is just depends on where you live in the world. That's all. It's question number three. The official national winter sport of Canada is ice hockey. What's the official national summer sport of Canada?
0: Gee, summer sport of Canada. Wow, it's still pretty fresh, but they have a bit of a summer. Any clue?
1: No clue, Tim. Sorry, mate. We'll have to leave it. Thank you. 1-300-800-222. Lek in Burrah. G'day, Lek.
2: Hello, Philip.
1: How are you doing?
2: Can I tell you a couple of things?
1: Mm-hmm.
2: I've been filling out body donation program things for donating my body to science. I just want to give that a plug, just to get that out to you out of left field.
1: You don't not near death's door at the moment, Lek. What are you worried about?
2: No. But it's a huge thing. I heard it on a podcast. I'm sorry, not a podcast, maybe a science thing on ABC Listen app a while ago about how if you want to leave your body to science, you can't just like put it in your will, go, oh, I just want to leave my body to science. You have to engage in the university. So I'm filling out all the paperwork, which is huge, and getting consent from my kids and my husband, who's totally on board, and he's probably going to die before me anyway.
1: Can we talk about something else? This is rather macabre. Question number three, we're in national sports. What's the official national summer sport of Canada?
2: It has to be basketball.
1: It's not basketball, no.
2: Oh gosh, Dan.
1: No. Like if I were you, I'd just put a post-it note in your forehead, all right? And you'll be right.
2: All right, good night.
1: See you, bye. Lorella's got the right answer. Yes. Nicole in Brisbane, laugh of the day. Albo behaving like Churchill, speaking to 10 reporters in the audience of the UN Security Council. Yes, I did see that. The audience was a bit thin on the ground, wasn't it? 1-300-800-222 is the number. Steve in Frankston. Hello, Steve.
3: Oh, g'day, Phil. How are you?
1: No, not bad. Question number three. We're in national sports. What is the official national summer sport of Canada?
3: I think it's lacrosse.
1: It is, yes. It is lacrosse.
3: Yep.
1: Something which I guess gets played in Australia, but not very much.
3: It's kind of like it's got a net on the end of the stick.
1: It's a stick
3: it?
1: With a net on the end, and you throw a ball around and you catch it. Yeah. Probably quite skillful, I imagine.
3: Yeah, probably, yeah. I would like that Irish game, hurling. I think you've got to be very skillful with that. It's like a bat.
1: Yeah, but they've got no net. They've got a bat, but no net. That is very skillful, though, because they bash the thing, the ball, and then they can catch it on the end of their bat. Very clever. Actually, they spend a lot of time bashing each other in hurling, I think.
3: Yeah, I think that game, Hyalai, that they've got like this big scooped kind of shovel that they throw the ball with at high speed. Have you ever seen that?
1: No, I haven't seen that.
3: Mm, yeah.
1: I'm a bit over team sports at the moment, Steve.
3: Oh, look, I think you're coping pretty well.
1: We did all right. We did all right.
3: That Toley, it was only his eighth game. He played so well for a young player.
1: Young Jesse, he did. Yeah. No, that's right. No, more power to Freo. More power to Freo. They've never won it. They're the best team in the comp, and, you know, I kind of hope they get there.
3: Yeah.
1: Mm.
3: Well, we'll just have to see.
1: Ben says, I thought lacrosse was a polo shirt with an alligator. Well, there is some truth in that, yes. Phil, Graham in Bruny Island says, at Caulfield Tech, we used to play lacrosse. Well, there you go. There you go. Question number four. We're in national sports, but you can move if you like.
3: Maybe. What are the other categories to choose from?
1: TV, the year 2020, yeah. Guitars, Microsoft.
3: Why not Microsoft?
1: Microsoft. All right. Question number four. Catherine in one thing, he says, tell Lek to listen to the podcast called Head Number 7 about people who donated their bodies to Harvard University. It's ghastly. Well, I will just say this. I don't want to dwell on this topic, but I will say, Catherine, that a young bloke I know who was doing his medical student was telling me that there was... I said, what are you doing? He said, I've got an arm out for the weekend. I said, what do you mean you've got an arm out for the weekend? There's a whole kind of library of body parts which you can check out and, you know, have a figure out what is what. So I think if you donate your body to science, I don't think you're necessarily going... You may end up just being, you know...
3: Did you ever hear, Phil, what...
1: Chopped up and handed out to many med students, I suspect. Yes, Steve,
3: Phil, did you ever hear what Bob Hope was once asked? When you pass away, did you want to be buried or cremated? Do you know what Bob Hope said? What did
1: he say?
3: Surprise me.
1: That's right.
3: anyway...
1: Paul from Planetland says, Phil, the Roosters are still there and looking good. Gee, they are looking good, aren't they? Oh, yeah. Daily Cherry Evans, hey? Mm. Yes, hurling is amazing. Played at a professional level, it's really exciting, says Helen from Footscray. Sorry. All right, question number four. What are we doing? What did you say you wanted to do here?
3: Microsoft.
1: Microsoft was founded by Bill Gates and Paul Allen. In which decade, Steve?
3: I'm thinking, I'm thinking it'd have to be early 80s, so 80s. I'll go with the 1980s.
1: Not correct, Steve, no.
3: Oh.
1: Thanks, see ya.
3: All right, have a good night.
1: Bye. 1-300-800-222. CJ says, Philip, lacrosse and ice hockey, no wonder the Canadians are so tough. Yeah, I guess so. Justin in Frankston. Hi, Justin.
4: G'day, Phil. I totally agree with you. I think Fremantle will win, but being a Brisbane boy, I think we're going to go over the top and beat them.
1: Yeah, well, it's a pretty... What is it, the fourth successive appearance? Wow.
4: Yeah. And I think you're right with the Roosters. They are a massive chance of doing the boil over.
1: I think so.
4: Yeah.
1: Question number four. Microsoft was founded by Bill Gates and Paul Allen. In which decade?
4: I'm going to say the 20th century.
1: No, which decade?
4: Oh, the... Decade, I would say the 80s.
1: No, not the 80s, Justin. Thank you. Not the 80s. Jay from Leppington. G'day, Jay.
5: Oh, good evening, Phil. How are you, mate? You all okay?
1: Yeah, no, pretty good. Pretty good.
5: Did you get through Friday night okay?
1: Yeah, I went to the ground. Yeah, I went to the game. Look, you know... We're missing six of the best players. I thought they were very brave young lads, and in the end, they just ran out of steam. And you know, you can't do that against a team of class like Fremantle. They're a classy side, and you know, in the end, that's what happened. And I think they finished with their heads held high. That's what I thought.
5: Some cracking games in the AFL, and
1: what about Brisbane Hawthorn? How good was that game?
5: I couldn't believe it. What, 10 changes?
1: But also, and in the NRL, I mean, what the Roosters go, I mean, like, really? I mean,
5: look, Cronulla were pretenders anyway, but the Knights did fantastic against the Warriors.
1: Yeah, I know.
5: It's two home finals. They're not going to have that
1: just
5: opportunity.
1: Tremendous weekend of football, actually. That's true.
5: Yep.
1: I sent it to a friend of mine who doesn't really follow AFL footy. I said, if you ever want to see a game of outstanding quality, look at the Brisbane Hawthorn game. I mean, you'll rarely see a game as great as that. You know.
5: Yeah, it was good.
1: Question number four: Microsoft. Microsoft was founded by Bill Gates and Paul Allen in which decade?
5: That was in the 1970s. And
1: correct. Yes. Yep. Of course. 1975 it was founded.
5: Did you know the guy that, I don't know, he had shares in the company. Maybe it was Apple. But he had shares in it that would be worth billions of dollars, and he sold them for $1,000 or something.
1: Julie from Lindisfarne says, Phil, I told my kids I want my body scattered on Belrive Beach, but I don't want to be cremated. Good luck, Julie. Now, Jay, question number five. We're in Microsoft. You can move.
5: I'll try guitars, please.
1: Guitars. Which guitar company manufactures the Les Paul and the Super 400?
5: The Gibson.
1: Correct. The Gibson Guitar Company. Question.
5: Not a Gibson myself. I'm much more of a Fender fan.
1: Okay. Mm. Anyway, are you one of those guitar nuts, Jay, who's got about 40 guitars?
5: No, I haven't got 40. I've got about 8 or 9. You know, I love the guitar. I love the guitar music. It's one of my favourite
1: things. No, I'm with you. I reckon why once upon a time people had one guitar, but these days people who play guitars seem to have a lot of them.
5: I played a bit when I was younger, in my 20s, and then I sort of stopped playing it when a relationship broke down and reminded me of her. And,
1: oh, okay.
5: And then, I've got them there and they're sitting there like, you know, begging to be played. So, I mean, it's something that I sort of think, well, I'll do that later in life when I can't play golf or ride motorbikes anymore.
1: Question number six. We're staying with guitars, are we?
5: Yes, please.
1: What's the highest string on a standard 4-string bass guitar?
5: I think you've asked me this before. And it's not E. I don't think it's E. I don't think it is. It's got to be E-A-D. D.
1: No, not D. Sorry, Jay. You need to get back on the bike, as it were. See you, mate. See you, Jay. 1-300-800-222. David from Singleton. The highlight of my weekend was the Knights beating the Warriors on their home soil. Yes, okay. Justin says, stop talking about the AFL and the NRL. It's boring and tedious. Okay. I love the fact that people come out from all directions. Nick from Budgie Boy. G'day, Nick.
6: Hey, Phil.
1: Question six. What's the highest string on a standard 4-string bass guitar?
6: I can only guess, mate. I'll say B-flat.
1: Not B-flat, no. Sorry, Nick, no, not the B-flat. Trev from Service Paradise. Hello, Trev.
7: All right, Phil.
1: You all right?
7: Yeah, well, what a question.
1: What do you reckon? What's the highest string on a standard 4-string bass guitar?
7: I've always thought a bass guitar was like a normal guitar, an octave lower with the first 4 strings. So I think it's E.
1: Not an E. Sorry, Trev, no, not E. Trevor from Croydon Park. G'day, Trev.
8: Okay, Phil. I'll be in the land of nod by the time issue of the day comes up, so I'll just get this in one sentence of simple English. Absolutely equivalent, unequivocally take away the triple O from Optus.
1: From Telstra, yeah.
8: And, so now I'm in double mourning. And, two AFL thrillers in succession.
1: Yeah, I know. And they were quite amazing matches, actually. Yeah.
8: Our one thrilled with a sinking feeling, but nonetheless, and well, the next night an all time classic.
1: One of the great classic mount games. I agree. Question number six. What's the highest string on a standard 4-string bass guitar?
8: Yeah, it'll just have to be a guess. G.
1: Correct. Yes, it's the G string. All right, question number seven, guitars, but you can move anywhere you like. TV, National Sports, the year 2020, or Microsoft?
8: Yeah, they're all interesting topics and all of which I'm abysmally ignorant. So I'll take the best chance, I think, with TV.
1: TV it is. Question number seven. American actress Blake Lively starred as Serena Vander Woodson in 121 episodes of which American teen drama series?
8: The O.C.?
1: Not the O.C., no. Okay. Thanks, Trev. See ya.
8: Thanks,
1: bye. Bye. See you later. 1-300-800-222. Richard from Flinders Park had the G-string. Mel from Thirroul had the G-string. Baronia from Adelaide didn't know how to E. Ben says, no, I've heard it all. The ABC boring? Never at night. Thank you, Ben. We have lines free, 1-300-800-222. Karen from Altona, hello.
9: Hello.
1: Question seven, we're in TV. American actress Blake Lively starred as Serena Vander Woodson in 121 episodes of which American teen drama series?
9: I think it might be Gossip Girl.
1: It is Gossip Girl, yes. Gossip Girl. Question number eight, we're in TV. You can move or stay here.
9: I'll stay there. That won't do any good for me.
1: Which two Americans won a special gold Logie in 1970?
9: That's going back a while, isn't it? Which two Americans? Look, I'll say Clint Eastwood and what's the other bloke's name? I can't think of his name, sorry.
1: No. No good. No, Karen, thank you. That is not correct. Dave from Northmead says, how many guitars does a guitarist need? Exactly one more than however many they have right now. I know. I don't think, I just think, is it a modern thing? Once upon a time, people had a guitar and played it. But now people who play guitars seem to have lots of them and want to collect them. 1-300-800-222. Come on, we have lines free. Which two Americans won a special gold Logie in 1970? No, it wasn't Laverne and Shirley. No. Anybody else? Gary from Springwood says, Phil, we'll all be cremated when the sun becomes a red giant in 5 billion years. Oh, well, thank you. Annette, that's correct, yes. Which two Americans won a special gold Logie in 1970? Which might give you a clue. Margaret from Richmond, yes, that is correct. Lorella, no, it wasn't Don Lane. I don't want you to think like that. Dave from Mudgee, that's correct. 1-300-800-222. Lines are free, come on. Who wants to tell me the answer? Which two Americans won a special gold Logie in 1970? 1-300-800-222. Anybody want to help us out here? Which two Americans won a special gold Logie in 1970? Steve from Frankston says, remember when the Yanks told our swimmers they would smash them like guitars? Australia won gold in the men's relay. I do remember that. Nicole from Flinders Park has got the right answer. Jam, some Morty Alec. No, it wasn't Sonny and Cher. Jim in Campbelltown. Correct. No, not Sonny and Cher. Does no one know the answer to this? Shall we shut down shop? Shall we shut up shop? 1-300-800-222. Does no one know the answer to this? Which two Americans won a special gold Logie in 1970? Paul from Esperance. G'day, Paul. Help us out here, Paul.
10: Well, I'm just going to take a wild guess at Sonny and Cher.
1: No, we've had Sonny and Cher. I'll give you another guess.
10: Well, who else was there?
1: Which...
10: Maybe, oh, no, 70. I was going to say Dolly and Jenny, but that was a bit later, wasn't it?
1: Mm-hmm. No good. Thanks.
10: Dolly and Jenny.
1: No. Sorry, mate. Thank you. No. Graham in Perth. G'day, Graham.
11: G'day, Phil. I think it's Starsky and Hutch.
1: No, it's
11: not.
1: Not Starsky and Hutch. Steve says, Phil, what do you call a guy who hangs around with musicians? A drummer. Oh, Steve. Yeah. Steve from Audi Alex got the right answer. Richard in Hobart, help me out here. Richard, no one knows the answer. No one knows the answer.
12: I was only just pure desperation that you were asking for someone.
1: I am desperate. Which two Americans won a special gold Logie in 1970?
12: Oh, I have to come up with two. God, the best I came up with was Bob Hope, because he used to do all golf stuff and philanthropist stuff. What do you call it? If there's two, I've got no idea.
1: Thank you, Richard. Thank you. Someone put me out of my misery, please. Jonathan from Five Dock. Hi, Jonathan.
13: Does it have anything to do with the moon?
1: Which, I don't answer questions, as you know. Which two Americans won a special gold Logie in 1970?
13: Buzz Aldrin and Neil Armstrong?
1: Correct. Yes, exactly. Buzz Aldrin and Neil Armstrong.
14: I'm going to step off the limb. It's one small step for man, one giant leap for mankind.
1: Which, if you think about it, was a pretty compelling piece of TV, I would have thought.
13: Well... compelling. It's my first time I've ever got an answer right. I've run four times, so...
1: Good on you. Hey, question number 9. We're in TV, but you can move anywhere. National sports, the year 2020, guitars or Microsoft?
13: We'll go guitars.
1: Back to guitars. Question number 9. Which name for a guitar's pick comes from the Greek for something with which to strike?
13: Piccolo?
1: Not a piccolo. No, not a piccolo. Thank you. Nicole from Flinders Park. Hello, Nicole.
15: Hello.
1: Which name for a guitar's pick comes from the Greek for something with which to strike?
15: I am not certain at all on this, but I feel like there's something called a plectrum.
1: Is that your answer?
15: That would be my answer.
1: There is something called a plectrum, and that's the correct answer as well.
15: Woohoo!
1: A plectrum. Yes, it comes from the Greek for something with which to strike. Question number 10. Not all guitarists use. Wayne from Mildura says, Phil, why are you picking on guitarists? After all, what about cricketers and tennis players? I was not picking on guitarists. Other people were. dear.
15: That is probably a fair point about cricket players.
1: No, well, I'm not going to go there, Nicole. That's right. You can chuck whatever rubbish you want from the stands. And then... Question number 10. We're in guitars, but you can move anywhere. TV, national sports.
15: Could we return to TV, please?
1: Back to TV it is.
15: I'm fine for Neil Armstrong and Buzz Aldrin, but...
1: Yeah. Did you know the answer to that?
15: Yes.
1: Yeah, good.
15: Yes.
1: Yeah, good. I couldn't find an answer for it. I was getting a bit desperate.
15: Well, that's why I phoned.
1: Thank you. Question number 10. The TV series Peaky Blinders... is set in which UK city?
15: Oh. It's one of two. I'm going to do an and here. Dublin?
1: Not Dublin.
15: Dublin.
1: Sorry, Nicole. Thank you.
15: Never mind.
1: Bye. See ya. No. Tracy from Mooney Ponds. Hi, Trace.
16: Oh, hi. I would have got the wrong. I would have gone John Glenn. But anyway.
1: yeah, but I mean, John Glenn wasn't on telly, though, was he? I mean.
16: No.
1: If you're thinking about Logies.
16: I remember Muhammad Ali being, oh, that was a bit awkward, that one with Bert Newton.
1: Oh, yes.
16: That was very awkward.
1: What did he say? Something like, that's my boy or something, didn't he?
16: Oh, I like the boy.
1: I like the boy, that's right. Oh, yeah, that was very bad. Very bad.
16: We do it differently. We do things differently.
1: He was very lucky that Ali didn't clock him an uppercut.
16: He's got that boxer's code.
1: That's true. Question 10. The TV series Peaky Blinders is set in which UK city?
16: And we've had one. I can't remember what she said. I'll go London.
1: No, it's not London.
16: Thanks,
1: no,
16: Phil.
1: No, thanks, bye. No, it's not London. Anne from Caulfield. Hello, Anne.
17: Hi, how are you?
1: Good. We had some people wondering where you are the other day. So.
17: Well, I'm back in the land of the living now, so I was a bit crook for a while.
1: Oh, no.
17: But I'm okay now.
1: Are you?
17: Excuse me, I'm almost okay.
1: Okay, okay. You've had distilled llama juice and you're back on your feet.
17: I reckon, yeah.
1: Question 10. The TV series Peaky Blinders is set in which UK city?
17: Oh, well, I really just rang tonight because of Armstrong and Aldrin.
1: Yes.
17: So I have never heard of this show, but I will suggest let's try Glasgow.
1: Fair enough. Might as well rule another one out, but it's not Glasgow. Thanks, Anne.
17: See you later.
1: Nice to hear from you again. 1-300-800-888. Dave from Falconbridge.
18: Hey, Phil, how's it going?
1: Pretty good. You've got these guitars available for you if you get this one.
18: Oh, is there one left, is there?
1: Oh, no, there's plenty left for guitars. The TV series Peaky Blinders is set in which UK city?
18: I don't know. I was going to just pick between Manchester and Liverpool, and I'll go Liverpool.
1: Not Liverpool, no. Oh. Sorry, Dave. We can't get you the guitars, but anyway. Rob from Bitten. G'day, Rob.
19: How are you going?
1: Pretty good. The TV series Peaky Blinders is set in which UK city?
19: Now, I'm really cross because I've watched this and I can't remember. I'm going to say Newcastle.
1: Not Newcastle, no. Okay. No, Rob, we're kind of in and around it, aren't we? Hayden from Wollongong. G'day, Hayden.
20: Hey, how are you going, man?
1: Pretty good. The TV series Peaky Blinders is set in which UK city?
20: Yeah, I've watched about three quarters of this, but I just can't remember where it is. I can't get Birmingham out of my head, so I'll just say Birmingham.
1: Birmingham is correct, yeah. It's set in Birmingham. Very good. All right, question number 11. We're in TV. You can stay here or you can move to National Sports, the year 2020, guitars or Microsoft?
20: Have a crack at guitars.
1: Back to guitars. Question number 11. Which company manufactures the Stratocaster electric guitar?
20: That'd be Fender.
1: Fender, correct, yes. A Fender Stratocaster. All right, we've got one left in guitars if you like.
20: Yeah, I'll stay there.
1: With a name from the Italian for head, what type of clamp raises the pitch of a guitar's strings?
20: That'd be a capo.
1: It would be a capo, yes. Correct. Very good. You play yourself, obviously, Hayden?
20: I did in school and then a little ways after, but, life just got in the way.
1: And then, okay. Yeah, I think it's a hard instrument to play well, I must say, I think. Maybe.
20: Oh, yeah, definitely. I was definitely not the best that I could have been, but, I played with passion, at least.
1: Yeah. All righty. No more guitars. So we've got Microsoft TV, National Sports, the year 2020. We're up to question 13.
20: I'll go 2020.
1: The year 2020. Question number 13. Which club won the 2020 AFL Grand Final?
20: I'd say the 20s.
1: No, not the 20s. Thanks, Aidan. Bye-bye. Thank you. Not the 20s. John in Mossman. G'day, John.
21: Oh, g'day, Phil. You got me on this one.
1: Ah, dear. Which club won the 2020 AFL Grand Final?
21: I don't know. Geelong.
1: Not Geelong. No. Thanks. Bye. It gets one of them out of the way, does it not? My text says, I've texted in several times and wonder why you're not reading any out. Well, we do get a lot of texts. If you would like to be on the program, give us a call, 1-300-800-222. Chris from Burley. G'day, Chris.
22: Yeah, hi, Phil. How are you going?
1: Pretty good.
22: I was ringing up for the other question, but...
1: Which club won the 2020 AFL Grand Final?
22: Oh, God.
1: Oh, no.
22: I was going to say Geelong, but...
1: No, we had Geelong.
22: Actually, I think it's Richmond, actually.
1: Is that your answer?
22: Yeah.
1: Correct. Yes, it was. Oh, wow. It was Richmond. Back when they were in their purple patch.
22: That was a good guess.
1: Question 14. We're in the year 2020, but you can move to Microsoft TV or National Sports.
22: Let's go National Sports,
1: eh? National Sports. Question 14. Since 2017, volleyball has been the official national sport of which Asian country?
22: Volleyball. I think it's great.
1: Well, it's good. Well, it's good fun, volleyball.
22: It's great. China.
1: Not China, no.
22: Oh, damn.
1: Thank you, Chris. No, that would be ping pong, surely, wouldn't it? Joy of Logan says, only sports fans care. Well, care is an interesting thing, Joy. That's true. Care is an interesting thing. Glenn from Moonda. G'day, Glenn.
0: Yeah, g'day, Phil.
1: Question 14. Since 2017, volleyball has been the official national sport of which Asian country?
0: Can I just put in a quick word for guitarist before I give my answer?
1: Yeah.
0: I have five.
1: Yeah, good on you.
0: The reason why...
1: Are we playing electric or acoustic here, Glenn?
0: Yeah, well, both. That's okay. Why people tend to have multiple guitars, because they have different purposes. So I've got an electric, an acoustic, a nylon string guitar, a parlor-sized guitar, so they all perform different functions, and so you've got to have more than one.
1: You've got to have more than one. What guitar would you love to have, Glenn, if there was no hurdle to get over?
0: Yeah, I'd probably like an old 1930s Martin acoustic guitar.
1: Oh, yeah?
0: Yeah. Just
1: Are they hard to get?
0: Very, very expensive.
1: Oh, yeah. I see.
0: They cost you tens of thousands of dollars.
1: Oh, really? Although, are they a bit like old violins or something, are they?
0: Well, it's like the sort of guitar Woody Guthrie would have played, you know, back in the hobo days.
1: Yeah.
0: But high-quality instruments, but played in the early 20th century.
1: How come they're not... Well, there must be lots of them around, aren't there?
0: There's a few of them around, but they are very heavy price tags, so they're priced out of most people's, you know, reach.
1: Okay, I suppose if it was Woody Guthrie, is it Guthrie's guitar?
0: C.F. Martin Company.
1: Yeah, okay. Question 14, national sports. Since 2017, volleyball has been the official national sport of which Asian country?
0: Well, this is a total shot in the dark, but I'll say Thailand.
1: Not the Thais, no. No. Thanks, Glenn. See ya.
0: Okay.
1: Bye. Graham from Bruny Island. Yes, correct. Paul from Plainlands, no, not correct. Joyce from Perth has Sri Lanka. No, it's not Sri Lanka. Mark from Launton. Hello, Mark.
2: How are you, mate?
1: Not bad. Question 14. Since 2017, volleyball has been the official national sport of which Asian country?
2: Total guess, but how about Vietnam?
1: It's not Vietnam. No, not.
2: No worries, mate.
1: Oh, thank you, mate. Not Vietnam. Okay. 1-300-800-222. There are lines free. Help me. You will not wait. Mick from Glen Iris. G'day, Mick.
3: No, you're all not wrong about not waiting. Jeez.
1: Yeah, I know. Maybe these questions are too hard for people.
3: I've literally just hopped in the van, and I haven't heard a word or anything. So
1: that's all right.
3: I don't even know what we're up to.
1: We're up to question number 14. National sports. Since 2017, volleyball has been the official national sport of which Asian country? It's not Thailand. It's not Vietnam. It's not Sri Lanka.
3: Thank you, because I wasn't... okay, so which Asian country? I'm going to go South Korea.
1: Not South Korea. No.
3: Oh.
1: thank you, mate. See
3: no
1: you.
3: Worries.
1: Bye. Dear, no. Leroy in Penrith says, Kurt Russell destroyed an antique Martin guitar by accident in the Tarantino movie The Hateful Eight. Did he? Surely it could be repaired. Tom from Geelong. G'day, Tom.
23: How are you?
1: Not bad. Since 2017, volleyball has been the official national sport of which Asian country?
23: China.
1: No, I've had China.
23: Oh, sorry.
1: That's okay. You can have another guess.
23: Oh,
4: Japan.
1: Not Japan. Thank you. Not Japan. It's not Japan. South Korea, China, Sri Lanka, Thailand, Vietnam. Volleyball has been the official national sport. Ben says Australia's national sport isn't mastermind. That's for sure. That's very harsh, Ben. Moo from Coburg. G'day.
5: How are you?
1: Not bad. Oh, dear. We're trudging through tonight. Question 14.
5: I know.
1: Since 2017, volleyball is the official national sport of which country?
5: I think it's Japan.
1: No, I've had Japan. It's not Japan.
5: Oh, no, I wasn't.
1: No, it doesn't matter. I'll give you another guess. That's all right.
5: Oh, is it...
1: Well, in Vietnam. Volleyball has been the official national sport. Ben says Australia's national sport isn't mastermind. That's for sure. That's very harsh, Ben. Moo from Coburg. G'day.
5: How are you?
1: Not bad. Oh, dear. We're trudging through tonight. Question 14.
5: I know.

0: China?
1: No, I've had China.
0: Oh, no. Those are both of my guesses.
1: Not Thailand, Vietnam, Japan, South Korea, China, or Sri Lanka.
0: Couldn't be Lao, could it?
1: It's not Lao. Thanks, Moob. See ya. It's not Lao. Oh, help me out. Tony from Melville. G'day, Tony.
2: How are you, Phil?
1: Pretty good.
2: Phil, I've been humming Pete Seeger's great song, "This Team Is Bound for Glory," ever since Friday night.
1: Oh,
2: mate.
1: No.
2: I'd love to hear Kim of Ballarat do that in his voice. That would sound like absolute magic.
1: I hope Freo gets there. I really do.
2: Oh, look, it was a great game. I loved it. We were done, I thought, until the beginning of partway through that last quarter.
1: And
2: the one on Sunday or Saturday. What a great game that was. Oh. I don't know if you saw any of that.
1: Well, I know I saw all of it. What a game.
2: Unbelievable game. Yeah.
1: Question, since 2017, volleyball's been the official national sport of which Asian country?
2: I am not certain, obviously, but I suspect it might be Korea.
1: No, we've had Korea.
2: Oh, we've had Korea?
1: Mm-hmm.
2: Okay, then I'll try Taiwan.
1: Not Taiwan, no.
2: Okay.
1: Done. Bye. Night, mate. Thank you, bye. Gee whiz, does anybody know the answer to this? Tony from Bundaberg, help me out, Tony. Hi,
3: Sorry. Yeah, Tony, it was from Bunbury.
1: Bunbury. Sorry, I've got Bundaberg up here. Yeah. Sorry. Computer says no, Tony.
3: That's all good.
1: Since 2017, volleyball has been the official sport of which country?
3: I'll go Indonesia.
1: It's not Indonesia. No, it's not Indonesia. on the text line, does anyone on the text line have it? No. This... it was in the news. Ian from Denmark in WA. G'day, Ian.
4: G'day.
1: What are we after?
4: My guess is Malaysia.
1: No, I've had Malaysia.
4: Oh, well, it's Singapore then.
1: No, not Singapore.
4: Okay.
1: Thank you, mate. No. Joyce from Perth's got the right answer. Thank you, Joyce. Paul from Plainland says, does anyone care? Well, that's maybe that is painfully obvious. Chris from Pakenham. G'day, Chris.
5: How you going, Phil?
1: Help me. Says
5: I know that song. I think it's Sri Lanka.
1: No, I've had Sri Lanka.
5: Really?
1: Yeah. I'll give you another. You can have another guess.
5: Yeah, okay. I'll say India.
1: Aha!
5: Yeah?
1: Warm. Thank you, Chris. Bye. Bo's in the truck. He'll know. Come on, Bo, help us out.
6: You reckon I'll know? I'll guess. I'm going to guess the Philippines.
1: Not the Philippines, no. Thanks, Bo. No, not the Philippines. We had a guess of India, which... Anyway, Adam from Surrey Hills. Hello, Adam.
7: I thought I'd have a go at Malaysia.
1: No, I've had Malaysia.
7: Oh God, I didn't hear that.
1: That's okay. Okay. You can have another guess.
7: Another guess. Yeah, right. Okay. No guess.
1: No good? okay. All righty, Tanya from Nairn. Hello, Tanya. Help us out here.
8: Oh, hello. Just a guess, Bangladesh.
1: Not Bangladesh, no, not Bangladesh. Dave from Nanup. G'day, Dave.
9: G'day, mate. Have we had the Philippines?
1: We've had the Philippines.
9: Yeah.
1: You can have another guess.
9: Bhutan.
1: Not Bhutan, no, but maybe. Cameron from South Perth. Come on, Cameron, help us.
10: Yeah, Pakistan.
1: Not Pakistan, no. There can't be many countries left. Byron from Busselton. G'day, Byron.
11: Hey, how you going? I'm a little bit stumped now because all the guesses I had have been taken. I can't even think of another country now.
1: James from Randwick's got the right answer. Alan in Cumnock, that's correct.
11: He's going to have to pass me on. I apologise. I can't even think of one now.
1: No good. Okay. Jai from Forbes. G'day, Jai.
12: Jai, Phil, mate. I was just like that. I pulled a few countries out, didn't I?
1: Yeah.
12: It's written Nepal.
1: Nepal is correct. Yes, hooray. Thank heavens. Nepal. Nepal is the... Oh, phew. Question 15. You can stay in national...

0: Sports.
1: What other categories is there?
0: Microsoft, TV, the year 2020.
1: Year 2020.
0: Okay. Which Mediterranean capital was devastated by a massive explosion on the 5th of August 2020?
1: The Syria. I can't even think, mate.
0: You know
1: it.
0: Pass it on. G'day. Thank you. We'll move it on. Where are we? Jeff from Albury. G'day, Jeff.
2: G'day, mate. How are you?
0: Pretty good. Which Mediterranean capital was devastated by a massive explosion on the 5th of August 2020?
2: Sicily.
0: Not Sicily, no. It wasn't Sicily. Susan from Greensboro. G'day, Susan.
3: Hello.
0: Which Mediterranean capital was devastated by a massive explosion on the 5th of August 2020?
3: No, it wasn't Rome, was it? No.
0: Is that your answer?
3: Yeah, that's my answer.
0: No, it's not Rome. I'm sorry, it's not Rome. No, Monica from the Hunter Valley. Hi, Mon.
4: G'day, Phil, and g'day to the midwives, and paramedics and nurses that are working tonight.
0: And more power to your arm. Good.
4: Yeah.
0: Which Mediterranean capital was devastated by a massive explosion on the 5th of August 2020?
4: Yeah, I know it was one where they had all this inflammable stuff in sea containers. They'd been warned and didn't do anything about it. I'm going to hazard a guess at Beirut.
0: Correct. Very good, yeah.
4: Yes,
0: they had all this fertiliser stacked in a warehouse and they'd been warned about it because it can become unstable, and it did, and went boom. And
4: catastrophic.
0: Blew half the place up. Question 16, we're in the year 2020, or you can move to TV, National Sports or Microsoft.
4: I might go with TV, actually. Yeah.
0: TV. Sagdiyev is the surname of which Kazakhstani reporter?
4: Oh, goodness me. I have no idea.
0: I bet you do.
4: Oh, okay. All right. So say it again.
0: Sagdiyev is the surname of which Kazakhstani reporter?
4: Oh, this is the comedian, I think. What's his name? Oh, he was married to the Australian girl. I know who you mean. He had the mankini. sorry, I'm not getting a name, but it might help the next person. Look, I can't remember his name. I won't. But anyway, just tell everybody he looks shocking in a mankini.
0: Thanks, Mon. See ya.
4: Bye.
0: Bye. Josh on the Sunshine Coast. G'day, Josh.
5: Good evening, Phil. How are you doing?
0: Good. Sagdiyev is the surname of which Kazakhstani reporter?
5: Thank you, Monica, for all the clues, because I had no idea until she gave me all those clues. It's Borat.
0: Correct. Yes, it is. It's Borat Sagdiyev. Yes, that's right. Mon had all the clues. She had everything. That's right.
5: Yeah, really did.
0: All right, question 17. We're in TV. We've got one left in TV. Otherwise, we can move to National Sports, the year 2020, or Microsoft.
5: Let's clean up National Sports. Thank you.
0: National Sports. One left in National Sports. Which martial art is the official sport of South Korea?
5: Okay. There's a lot. in South Korea. Right, so we got... the problem is I don't know how much of their martial arts was influenced by Japan. That's the only thing I've got. I don't really know. I'll have a stab at kendo.
0: Not kendo, no. Thanks, Josh, not kendo. Joy from Logan. G'day, Joy.
6: Oh, hi, how are you?
0: Good. Pretty good. Which martial art's the official sport of South Korea?
6: Taekwondo.
0: Correct. It's taekwondo.
6: Mm-hmm.
0: Excellent. Question number 18. we're not national sports anymore. So we've got the year 2020 TV or Microsoft.
6: Was that the last sports question?
0: It was.
6: Oh, my goodness me. I can't believe I got that. All right, go ahead.
0: TV, year 2020, Microsoft.
6: Oh, there's one TV. I'll have that one.
0: There's one left in TV. Question number 18. The first season of Love Island Australia
6: Oh, God.

0: was filmed on which Spanish island?
1: Good grief. Mallorca.
0: Correct. That was a guess out of nowhere. That's right.
1: It was a guess out of nowhere.
0: All right, question 19. We've got the year 2020. We've got three there. Or we've got four in Microsoft.
1: We'll go 2020.
0: The year 2020. Which club won the 2020 NRL Grand Final?
1: Oh, God.
0: You asked for it, Joy.
1: The NRL final, 2020.
0: 2020 NRL.
1: That's worse than AFL. Actually, I don't mind AFL as a game, but I just don't like team sports and all that football kicking around business.
0: No, I don't like it either, Joy.
1: Drowning blokes everywhere.
0: I don't like it either, Joy.
1: No. Oh, no, I know. Let me think. NRL. I'll say the Broncos.
0: Not the Broncos. No. Thanks, Joy. See ya. Not the Broncos. No. Where are we? Ray, I'll come to you in one. Quickly. Ray, g'day. Any idea?
2: Cronulla.
0: No, not Cronulla. Thanks, mate.
2: Okay.
0: Bye-bye. Not the Broncos and not Cronulla. I tell you what, we've got 1, 2, 3, 4, 5, 6, 7 questions left. We'll take answers on these straight after the latest news.
3: When you need the facts,
4: the National Firearms Register is really important for information sharing amongst states.
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7: ABC News, I'm Thanmaya Navada. Police say it's still too early to determine the circumstances of a shooting in Sydney's northwest that's left an 11-year-old boy hospitalised with serious injuries. Three 18-year-old men are being questioned by police and are in custody following the incident at a Norwest home on Monday evening. Police say the young boy has undergone life-saving surgery in hospital and is accompanied by his mother. Superintendent Naomi Moore says no firearms were licensed to the address where the incident occurred.
8: Given that it is so early in the investigation and we have not yet located the firearm, it is appropriate for us to have a very expansive crime scene and to take in every surrounding area there to ensure that nothing is lost, and that is part of that thorough investigation I refer to.
7: Several major US news organisations say they've notified President Donald Trump's administration that they're filing a lawsuit over being denied White House access. Nick Parmeter has the details.
9: Reporters from CNN, MS Now and Politico were blocked from the White House on Saturday, a day after Donald Trump said he was barring them because of reporting he found to be fake news. The actions are a clear escalation of his long-running efforts to restrict news coverage by journalists he finds objectionable. In a joint statement, the organisations say the lawsuit aims to protect our First Amendment rights and defend the principle that the government does not decide what the press reports or publishes. Last year, the Associated Press filed a lawsuit after being barred, along with Reuters, from the group of reporters that covers the president's daily movements.
7: Hundreds of thousands of children in Gaza have returned to in-person teaching for the first time in nearly 3 years, but many are taking classes in damaged or makeshift school buildings and tents. The United Nations Children's Fund says Israeli attacks have either damaged or destroyed 98% of schools in the territory. Gaza education officials say about 660,000 students have been deprived of in-person learning and regular participation in education. Nearly 500 people have been arrested in a transatlantic operation against criminal gangs, the BBC's Nick Beek reports.
10: More than 370 of these arrests were made in Costa Rica, where raids targeted a criminal network allegedly being protected by senior judicial and security figures, which was sending vast amounts of drugs to Europe. In Paraguay, a record amount of cannabis was said to have been seized. In Ireland, police dismantled what is believed to be the country's first known cocaine processing laboratory. Europe has been battling to stem the flow of cocaine, in particular, coming from South America, which has enriched crime bosses and fueled increased gang violence.

0: News back at home, there are warnings AI is making students superficially competent. As institutions, including universities, implement AI in their practices, staff are worried about what it means for their jobs and their students. The University of Sydney is in the middle of enterprise bargaining negotiations with staff, where AI is a key sticking point. Senior lecturer and branch president of the National Tertiary Education Union, Peter Chen, says he's worried about the flow-on effects of the technology.
1: We have this kind of concern about short-term versus durable learning effects, and there is this concept of cognitive offloading or cognitive surrender, where students encounter something difficult, so they just turn to AI and let it do it. And in a sense, it undermines their own sense of efficacy, their sense that they can actually learn.
0: A Victorian business group is calling for the state government to review the economic impacts of the AFL Grand Final public holiday. Premier Ben Carroll has shared a statement saying Grand Final Friday makes Victoria special and Labor will protect the holiday. Head of the Victorian Chamber of Commerce and Industry, Sally Curtin, says Victoria has more public holidays than any other state. She says the latest analysis of the holiday's economic impacts was conducted in 2018.
2: We're saying to the government, and good governments should do this, let's review what the cost is. Overall, there's all sorts of side benefits. Let's add it all up. If it's not in our interest, we've got to have the courage to review. If it is, terrific. Let's keep it.
0: And Collingwood's Nick Dacos says he's in disbelief after winning the AFL's Brownlow Medal at a ceremony in Melbourne. He's become the 10th Magpie in club history to win the award after finishing on top of the vote count with a record 47 votes. Behind him were Geelong's Bailey Smith on 36 and Western Bulldogs captain Marcus Bontempelli on 34. Brisbane's Connor McKenna won the league's Goal of the Year award, while Hawthorn's Nick Watson took out Mark of the Year. And you're up to date with the latest from ABC News. More news is available at any time over on ABC Listen.
3: The forecast for Tasmania for Tuesday, fine, apart from light showers about the southwest, falling as snow to above 800 metres during the morning. Morning frost inland with winds blowing west to northwesterly. In Hobart, a partly cloudy day with temperatures reaching a top of 17 degrees and a low of 8 degrees overnight.
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0: Yes, well, hello, and how are you? Philip Clark with you on ABC Radio. We are right around the country on the local radio network. It is the last hour of the program. 6 past 1 Eastern Time, 6 past 11 in Western Australia, South Australia and the Northern Territory. It's 24 to 1. Very good to be with you. Thanks for dropping in. In Townsville in Queensland, you might have lost your AM signal. And from 1 a.m. to 3:30 a.m. WA time, Albany will lose your AM signal, or there'll be interruptions for repairs. Everybody else should be just fine. All right, 1-300-800-222. We're about to fix up the mighty challenge, and then issues of the day, a chance for you to talk to us about what's going on. There's a whole lot of things, including should Telstra keep running the 000 emergency call system in Australia. Some interesting thoughts around about that. Okay, we've first, though, got to fix up a little thing called
1: the Mighty Challenge.
0: We're up to question number 19. Dave from Sonano. G'day, Dave.
2: G'day, Phil. How are you going?
0: Not bad. We're up to question 19. We're in the year 2020. Which club won the 2020 NRL Grand Final?
2: That would be the Melbourne Storm.
0: Yes, the great Melbourne Storm. That's right. There was a period which you say who else would win the grand final, but there you
2: exactly.
0: Go. Question 20. Okay, we're in the year 2020, or we could move to Microsoft if you like.
2: Yeah, Microsoft, Phil, please.
0: Microsoft. Okay. Question number 20. What colour is the top left square on the Microsoft and Windows logo?
2: Oh, I don't know. Look, red.
0: Yes, correct.
2: Oh, thank God.
0: It is. It is red. Very good. Question 21. Microsoft, is we staying here?
2: Yes, please.
0: Which card game was included in Windows 3.0?
2: Solitaire.
0: Correct. Yes, it was. It was Solitaire. Question 22. Yeah. We're in Microsoft.
2: Mm-hmm.
0: What was the name of the much-loathed Microsoft Office assistant?
2: The paperclip.
0: Who took the form of a paperclip?
2: Oh, no. I only knew it was the paperclip. Micro the paperclip.
0: No. Thank you. Thank you, Dave. No. You're onto it, but not quite onto it, if you know what I mean. Mel from Thirroul. Hello, Mel.
3: Hi. How are you going?
0: Pretty good. What was the name of the much-loathed Microsoft Office assistant who took the form of a paperclip?
3: Clip it.
0: Correct. It was. Clip it. Or Clippy. Exactly. Question 23. One left in Microsoft, otherwise it's off to the year 2020.
3: Maybe year 2020.
0: The year 2020. Question number 23. Vincent Namajira won the 2020 Archibald Prize for a portrait of which AFL player?
3: Was he Indigenous?
0: Sorry?
3: Oh, yeah, I can't.
0: Well, I don't answer questions, no.
3: Oh, Adam. Yeah, that's right, Adam Good.
0: Correct, it was. Good. It was Adam Goods, yeah.
3: Yeah.
0: Mel, question 24. We're in the year 2020, yeah?
3: Yep.
0: Which mining company blew up the Juukan Gorge in May 2020?
3: I just wonder if it... If it was
0: no good,
3: Reinhardt.
0: No, that's not correct. All righty, Morris in Launceston. G'day, Morris. We got you. Hello, Morris.
4: How are you?
0: Pretty good. Which mining company blew up the Juukan Gorge in May 2020?
4: I'll see you tomorrow night, Phil. Thank
0: okay,
4: you,
0: mate. See you later. Glenys in Perth. G'day, Glenys.
5: Yeah, hi, are you?
0: I'm pretty good. Which mining company blew up the Juukan Gorge in May 2020?
5: It was Forrester, wasn't it? Forrester?
0: What's your answer?
5: Forrester.
0: No, not Forrester. No, it wasn't. Steve in Northam in WA. G'day, Steve.
6: Hi, mate. I have no idea. I'm going to guess between BHP and Rio. I'll say Rio.
0: Which mining company blew up the Juukan Gorge in May 2020?
6: Rio Tinto.
0: Correct, it was. It was Rio Tinto.
6: Uh-huh.
0: There you go. All righty, we've got one left. It's in Microsoft. Okay. Question 25. Microsoft. Which video game console was launched by Microsoft in 2001?
6: Unbelievable. I've never, ever played a video game in my life. I wouldn't have a clue.
0: Okay, mate.
6: Absolutely no idea.
0: See ya. And this is no time to start by the sound of it. Anne-Marie from Dandenong. Hi, Anne-Marie.
7: Hi, Phil. Hi, everyone.
0: Which video game console was was launched by Microsoft in 2001?
7: PlayStation?
0: Not the PlayStation. No. Sorry, not the PlayStation. No. Shane from Perth. G'day, Shane.
8: Hi. Is it Xbox?
0: It is the Xbox. Correct. Yes. Yes, it is the Xbox. Oh, very good, Shane. I'll put you on hold and we'll get some details from you and get this out to you. Thank you for that too. And thanks to everyone who played too. We got a bit stuck there for a bit, didn't we, on Nepal and their national sports. But we got there in the end. Joe from Milton had Xbox. Good on you. Leroy in Penrith had the Xbox. Kate in Germany had Rio Tinto. Very good. Grant from Gabon had Rio Tinto as well. Nice work, everybody. And apart from the national sport of Nepal, a pretty good challenge.
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0: All right, issues of the day. We've got a few things to talk about tonight, so love your thoughts on this. A long-running Senate inquiry into the 000 emergency call crisis has handed down its final report today. It's recommending big changes, including taking responsibility away from Telstra. What do you reckon? Comments on fan behaviour after both the NRL and the AFL had some pretty grim fan behaviour, chucking stuff onto the field at umpires. Have a talk about that too, if you like. The report today on Australia's fertility rate, we are not replacing ourselves in Australia. Is this a good thing? Is the population will fall unless we have a reasonable level of migration? Does that matter? What do you reckon? And is it worthwhile pursuing this Security Council seat? There may be other things you'd like to talk about as well. Bill Wyman's along with American Insight too in the last half of the hour. But issues of the day, give us a call. 1-300-800-222 is the number. Here's the Pretenders.

0: Pretenders, don't get me wrong.
1: Issue of the day.
0: Don't get me wrong, Norm says you finally played a decent song for this time of night. Thank you, Norm. Always here to do to please. Norm says, by the way, your Swans were victorious in defeat. Thank you, Norm. 1-300-800-222. Issues of the day. There's plenty of things around. Phil from Warwick Farm. G'day, Phil. G'day, Phil.
2: Phil.
0: Yeah, you wanted to talk about petrol excise, yep?
2: Yes. Now, going back to the petrol.
0: Yeah.
2: The world record price.
0: You were calling me last week about this. We just ran out of time, but go on.
2: Yeah. Now, the world record price of petrol was in 2008 when Kevin Rudd got... Kevin Rudd was elected in November, December... and Barack Obama became president of the United States just afterwards, in 2008. But then they had the world financial crisis. But the petrol hit $180 a barrel. And back then, unleaded sold at $170 a litre. And the excise back then was 38.4. Now, the record price, the dearest price petrol's got to, it's $113.48, as we're paying now. But wait for this. Back in 2008, the Australian dollar was $1.05 to the American dollar, where the Australian dollar is now 72, which is a third less, and the petrol is...
0: So you're saying... What are you saying? You're saying we're getting ripped off?
2: Of course. I've proved it.
0: Yeah. Yeah, I don't know what the rate of excise was back then. It was presumably, well, it mightn't have been the same rate.
2: It was 38.4.
0: Yeah, yeah.
2: And it's 52 something now.
0: The rate of excise on fuel?
2: Yeah, it's 52 cents a litre.
0: Go on.
2: But the thing is, I rang the ACCC about this, and they said, they can't control it, and I said that they have to wait for the government to do something about it. But I've rung and rung and rung. I've spoken to Channel 7. I've rung Channel 9. I've spoken to ACCC. I like to take up a petition and get everybody to sign it.
0: What do you want to happen, Phil? You want the rate of excise to be lower?
2: No, it's not. It's not that. It's a profiteering. I live at Warwick Farm.
0: Yeah.
2: Now I'm a member of Costco. Now I'll give you another example.
0: But you're right. The current rate of excise is 0.537. That's right. About 53 cents a litre. That's right.
2: Now, I'll give another example to your listeners. I'm a member of Costco. It costs $65 a year to be a member.
0: Yeah.
2: But now, earlier this year, I filled up I paid X amount of money. But I drove home and I passed 7-Eleven, BP, and Shell. And the difference. I'll talk about premium petrol, by the way, to listeners.
0: Yeah, but now, I don't understand what you're making here, Phil.
2: The difference. The difference back then was like a variance from 45 to 52 cents a litre.
0: The difference between what? Sorry.
2: Premium petrol from Costco.
0: Yeah, I know, it always varies, Phil.
2: But not to that extent.
0: Well, you know, it depends on who's discounting what.
2: And you look at Channel 7 and Channel 9. Here's another one for you. Channel 7 and Channel 9 promote Shell. And why do they promote Shell? The same as, Coles and Woolworths. Because they're making about $100 million a year each on advertising Shell.
0: Okay. Well, Phil, I've spent years broadcasting trying to work out petrol prices, and I never have, and I'm not sure, Phil, with all due respect, that I'm any the wiser after that as well. Are we getting ripped off with fuel, and is there any explanation of how fuel prices get set? I would I would say, not in my experience. But look, Phil, thank you for adding to it. Sally from Ingleburn. G'day, Sally.
1: Hi, Phil. You were talking about the population growth. I think people don't want to have children because of all the financial pressure that they're under.
0: Yeah.
1: And honest to God, they don't want to bring a child into the world when they can't afford this for them and that for them and that for them. And it's just like there was a time when one wage of one person in a household could pay for everything, including the mortgage. And even, dare I say, the family at the end of the year could even have a holiday.
0: That's true.
1: Now, two full wages are just not even touching the edges.
0: I agree.
1: So bring kids into it. It's a stupid mentality of one for woman and one for man and one for the country, as Costello said. It's just a joke. I don't think if you are struggling financially, it would make life any easier for you or even a child that you bring into the world.
0: Mm. Yep. Well, I think that's I agree with that, Sally. The reason people think there's a cost of living crisis is because people aren't stupid. There is. Real wages have fallen and the pressure's on people. As you say, once upon a time, one wage was enough to, feed your family and keep yourself in modest comfort. Now hardly two wages is.
1: Yeah, exactly. Don't even touch this. Now, even in the last 25, 26 years, since the new millennium started, I've also been hearing over and over, which is so true, a child, bringing up a child financially, is equivalent to a mortgage.
0: Yeah, I know. Sometimes I do not bait my daughters with this, but I sometimes have sat them down and added up what it costs. And you know what?
1: God.
0: It doesn't matter, Sally. It was priceless and beautiful, but it's a very large amount of money.
1: It is. Yeah. It is. And that's, I think a lot of couples are looking at that and thinking, no, if our child's going to be behind the eight ball, it's not fair on them. Mm. We're not going to put ourselves under that pressure or that child.
0: Mind you, Sally, I would say this. If you're going to be thinking about kids in terms of how much they cost, you shouldn't have them. You shouldn't have kids in the first place. If your attitude towards it is at a cost-benefit basis, you shouldn't be having them.
1: But you shouldn't have them. It's those who definitely do would like to have them, but they stop when they think financially, I can't.
0: Yeah, no, well, I agree with that. Thank you, Sally. I agree with that. I think that's probably right. Now, Rod's on the road. G'day, Rod.
3: G'day, Phil.
0: What do you want to talk about? Grand final holiday.
3: The BS holiday in Melbourne on Friday. The one that we don't have to have.
0: Oh, this is the one. Yeah, the only Victorians have this, don't they? This is the grand final parade on Friday when there is no grand final. But go on.
3: The holiday we have to have for the grand final parade.
0: We've only had to have
3: for the last 8 years for the grand final parade.
0: How long has it been going, that holiday, Ron?
3: Well, not since two elections back in Victoria, I think.
0: Oh, okay.
3: Yes, because it was an election sweetener deal done by the former Premier's teacher, aka the first former Premier that Victoria has had in his current electoral period, the one that wears and wore the glasses and lied to everybody during COVID every day of the week.
0: Anyway, putting that one aside, Rod.
3: Yeah, that fella, he made that sweetener deal with the fire unions to get them on side, to get them.
0: Oh, okay. So that's right. Okay, so it was a Dan Andrews holiday, was it?
3: It's a sweetheart deal done by Dan Andrews to get elected, and that's all it ever was.
0: Hmm.
3: Because if you go back,
0: why don't you like it, Rod? You don't like a holiday, or what's the story?
3: Well, I work in the transport industry.
0: Yeah, yeah.
3: It's a public holiday on Friday in Victoria.
0: Yeah.
3: Right. The following weekend, on the Monday, it's a public holiday in South Australia, New South Wales, and Queensland.
0: Uh huh.
3: We have a holiday called Labor Day, which is supposed to be a national holiday. I understand that different states want it on different days, but it was fought for by the union movement, so Can't we get together and have it all on the one day, considering that...
0: Well, that would be a thing, isn't it?
3: I think... South Australia is the 1st of October.
0: Yeah.
3: Couldn't the one in Victoria be moved to the 1st of October, the first Monday in October as well?
0: Yeah. What difference does it make to you, Rod?
3: Well, it doesn't make any difference to me, except for the fact that the interstate transport freight is stuffed for 2 weekends in a row this year.
0: Yeah. You mean because no one's open to receive stuff, you mean?
3: Well, there's no one open to receive anything on Friday unless they're open and getting paid a public holiday pay rate.
0: Yeah.
3: There's no dispatch.
0: So you can't dispatch or receive in Melbourne on Friday. Yeah, okay, got it.
3: And then in a week and a half's time, the other way around is Melbourne's open for business, but the three states that we send everything to by road are not open.
0: Yeah, I get you. No, I get you. No, I get you. Look, I agree. I mean, it would be better if everybody had the same holidays. I think that's true. And
3: we flat out don't need to have the public holiday for the grand final parade because anybody who knows how to read a newspaper or even how to look at the newspaper can get hold of a newspaper from back in the 60s, 70s or even the 80s and have a look at the picture on the front cover of how many people were in the crowd at the grand final parade that there was no public holiday for when people used to just walk out into the middle of Swanson Street during their lunch hour at work.
0: That's right. No, I agree. I agree with that, Rod. It does seem a bit odd, but when I looked, basically all the states and territories have pretty much the same holidays. I think they're not exactly the same, but I agree that would be better if they were on the same day. Absolutely. Ron from Barger in Queensland. G'day, Ron.
4: Good evening.
0: Hi.
4: I'm going to talk about the negative talk about the smart glasses.
0: Oh, yeah. Happening at the moment.
4: We can look at the positive side for blind and vision impaired people.
0: Is that you, Ron? Are you vision impaired?
4: That's right.
0: Yeah.
4: And there's a lot of negative of what you can and can't do. But if you look at the smart glasses in two areas, one around the home where I can read letters for the first time in 30 years, it can recognise anything in the pantry and the freezer.
0: Yeah.
4: And find things if I drop them.
0: Which ones have you got, Ron? Do you mind me asking? Which one?
4: The Ray-Ban
0: ones, yeah. That's Metas, aren't they?
4: That's right.
0: Yeah.
4: So that's around the home. Out and about, if I go to the supermarket, it can read the barcodes.
0: Yeah.
4: It can go to a restaurant or cafe or club. It can read the menu, then tell me what's on my plate.
0: So just explain this to people, because, I mean, this is a boon, I know, for vision-impaired people. So the glasses, has a look at the barcode and then tells you by the microphone, does it?
4: By the earpiece. I ask it a question.
0: Yeah.
4: What does the menu say?
0: Yeah.
4: And also out and about, it can tell me what the weather's like. If I'm disorientated, it can tell me where I am.
0: Yeah.
4: But if we're looking at the negative side of people taking inappropriate photographs, I wouldn't have a clue how to do it with mine.
0: No.
4: People say you can tell it to take a photograph and drop them on the floor and look up women's skirts.
0: I know.
4: If I drop them on the floor, I'd have to get another pair to find them. but what about every phone has got a camera?
0: Well, I think that's right. I think people are overreacting a little bit to this. I agree with you about that because, I mean, what about cameras? Every phone's got a camera.
4: That's right. And if you look at the uptake of them, there were 7 million sets sold throughout the world last year.
0: Yeah.
4: So it is. I'm just a bit wary because if I'm in the club and I say, what's on the table, so I don't knock everything over, it will scan. It'll tell me what's there 20 feet away. So that is one of the issues. You've got to be just mindful of where you're using them. But they operate on a voice command. You say, hey, Meta, one thing, you know, I want to make a phone call. It'll make a phone call for me. So I just think that we need to have a little break from the negative and look at the overall picture of the cameras. That you know, they will take videos here, but I wouldn't have a clue.
0: Yeah, no, I've got a lot of sympathy for what you're saying here, Ron, too, because for vision impaired people, they do seem like a remarkable game changer, actually.
4: And for the cost of them,
0: yeah,
4: it's about the same cost if you go to buy a pair of glasses, conventional glasses.
0: Yeah,
4: they're somewhere in $600 odd.
0: Yeah, they're $500 or $600, aren't they? That's right, yeah.
4: So that's it's the biggest breakthrough, in my opinion, since Braille for the environment.
0: Yeah, that's right. Like, I think if people are surreptitiously filming people on buses and trains and all that sort of stuff, well, you know, you can you can do it now with your phone.
4: Well, if people are using them inappropriately, well, of course, they need to be taken a book about it.
0: Of course.
4: But yeah. I just think there doesn't seem to be a balance in the comment at the moment about...
0: No, I think that's right. I've got a lot of sympathy. I do. I think there's, you know, this idea that these are the worst things ever. Well, for vision-impaired people, they're probably one of the best things ever.
4: Yeah, well, they call them... what I heard tonight about them being called the pervert glasses. That's
0: wrong. Yeah, that's wrong, yeah.
4: But anyway, thank you for the opportunity.
0: Thanks, Ron. Good on you. Thank you. And thanks for putting that point of view out there too. John from Wheelers Hill. G'day, John.
5: Hi, good evening, Phil. Also, like to support the comment about the Bloods. They were magnificent in
0: December. Yeah, yeah.
5: And they'll be there next year.
0: We'll be there next year, exactly. We'll be there next year. Once we've figured out what to do with the Pullman 4. But anyway, go on.
5: Yeah, I'll sort that out. Yeah. And I wanted to talk about the immigration debate recently, and especially in regard to the young people who come here on 1 or 2 year visas to work and travel around the country.
0: Yeah, backpackers.
5: And
0: yeah.
5: Enormous support they give to the farmers, and they have to work in agriculture for part of their time here, and the rest is in industry, hospitals, you name it, where they're required. Because we just don't have enough people.
0: We don't.
5: And how they're making it tougher for these people, which is totally absurd, because they end up being fantastic citizens because most of them are highly educated and they come from all over the world.
0: Well, India, they're not citizens, but they're not usually citizens anyway. They're like, these are people who are staying here on a visitor's visa. I've been, you know, putting a ballot system in now is going to reduce their numbers who stay, and that... He's going to have an impact on casual labour rates, I would have thought.
5: Exactly, yeah. But we need those sort of people at the moment. And by penalising them, you're only penalising the country, the entire country, because we just don't have those people around.
0: Yeah. No, John, it's a very valid point, I would have thought. But anyway, look, later on this week, I'll be doing a program with Mark Cully about immigration. We'll do that this week. We'll try and address some of those questions. Thank you. Thank you, John. I think the point you make is well made. It's been made by others as well. All right, let's move to an edition of American Insights with Bill Wyman.
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0: Yes, well, to get a gauge on what's happening regarding America and the world, another edition of American Insights. As the midterms approach in November, a range of polls are giving Democrats some hope, especially as they come after the Labor Day break in the United States. Say, political strategists and pollsters say surveys are usually more reliable after Labor Day. They come as the Iran-Israel-US conflict continues with oil prices and the US now at an all-time high. Now, President Trump's also decided that certain major news networks are peddling too much fake news, so he's attempted to ban them from White House press events. With us again for American Insiders, Bill Wyman, former assistant managing editor of National Public Radio in Washington and writer on US politics for the Sydney Morning Herald. Bill, good evening to you. Welcome back to Nightlife.
1: Thank you very much, Phil. Good to
0: now,
1: talk to you.
0: Before we get to the polls, this price of oil issue is playing hard into politics of the US at present, isn't it? I mean, this is one of those bread and butter top of mind issues for voters, you'd think about.
1: It is. And when you mention Labor Day, this is traditionally what they say, the unofficial start of the election. You know, the last 2 months, people get back from summer and things like this. Mm-hmm. But of course, the world's really changing. We are so saturated with news these days, and that's no different in America. And things like gas over summer, you really notice it when you take your family out for a vacation and the price of gas is so high. A lingering enormous spikes in the price of diesel, which a lot of people in America pay attention to, has just been extraordinary. Of course, people are learning that this drives up the cost of everything because so much of transportation is driven on diesel. And of course, we all know about the price of oil these days. You know, when you get up to close to $100 a barrel, which is where we're at now, we understand that happens. And the final thing is that the Trump administration, in its usual tactical way, not strategic way, sort of exhausted, I don't want to say exhausted, but used up a lot of the strategic oil reserves. And at this point, they don't have much to do to make things better. So from their point of view, you have a perfect storm of this happening right as we get down to the nitty-gritty in these midterm elections.
0: In this country, there's been a big take-up of electric cars. Not the same in the U.S.?
1: Well, you do. I mean, in certain places, like I lived in Arizona and in sort of the cool downtown community, everybody wanted at least a Prius, for example. Mm-hmm. And, you know, I've been here for the past 5 or 6 years, and so I don't really know how much has changed. But I do know that the arguments against it by the Trump administration and the right-wing media in America, you know, they rail against this, and Trump has done everything he can to hurt renewable energy. Anyone who has, you know, forgive me for speaking so crudely, but anyone who has half a brain knows that electrification is the future. It's cheaper. It's easier. It's going to completely transform society and the environment. And so I think like so many things, it's become politicized in America. You had Elon Musk who, you know, again, 10 years ago, anyone in America would have been so proud to be driving a Tesla. And now he's basically alienated half the country or 60%. So it's a crazy, strange mix right now. And it's just like in Australia, you have this rear guard who are fighting against electrification for the benefit of mining, gas and oil companies.
0: Yeah. All right. Look, let's talk about the polls for a bit. The latest New York Times Siena poll is significant. Tell me why.
1: Well, it's very interesting. The Times Siena poll has just, obviously, I don't want to pretend to be a huge expert, but amongst polling people, they say, oh, this is the one, the real gold standard these days. And of course, as always with polls, you know, you can't take any poll for granted.
0: No.
1: And the way to look at it is the trends, you know, are all the different polls moving in the same direction? Are they all pulling away in the same direction? Okay. So those caveats aside, they all suggest this is going to be, technical term here is one hell of a midterm election. Okay. And just to set the stage, just people understand this, I hope, that you do have these presidential elections and then you have these off-year midterms where the entire House of Representatives and one-third of the Senate comes up for election. It's all very weird because it depends what states in the Senate particularly are up for grabs in that particular round. But basically, the first midterm for a president, he generally gets a haircut. You know, people elect someone and things start to go bad. There's exceptions like after 9/11, but generally the president really gets.
0: Yeah, that's right. It's a given, isn't it? And a second term
1: Yeah.
0: Midterm is usually grim, isn't it?
1: People are starting to get really tired of all this stuff, right? And so this one is going to be very, very interesting because we haven't had a thing where a president goes away and comes back. And of course, the stakes are so high given the uncontrolled actions of the Trump administration. And it really looks like it, and plus all the gerrymandering we've seen and all that stuff. So it's really shaping up. And we also have to remember that the first Trump administration, he had one of the most historically bad midterms ever. And that people forget how chaotic the first 2 years of the first Trump administration was, because it was Trumped, if you'll excuse the expression, by the next 2 years of the pandemic. So it's really going to be a crazy, crazy, crazy time. And these polls, to get back to your question now, is that these polls are really suggesting that the country is really changing, and it feels like almost every week there's more and more and more bad news for the Republican in these polls. And the basic headline is the Democrats are sure to take back the House. The Senate, which seemed to be a long shot, the Democrats are right on the verge of being heavily favored to take back the Senate. And that's interesting because the map is very difficult, and it means that they could be picking up some seats in some very red states. So that's why everyone is on edge and everyone's watching this with bated breath, because if the election were held today, it seems like a number of red states turning Democratic senators. And so
0: Yes,
1: that's
0: polls are difficult in the United States because there's no compulsory voting, and so
1: oh boy.
0: it's polls are not as reliable as they might be in, say, in a country like Australia. But just going running through some of these polls, there's been a poll in Alaska. Now, this is one of the most important battlegrounds for control of the Senate. They don't use independent polling in Alaska's rare, but there is a poll now. It does seem to suggest that the Democrat is well ahead.
1: Yes, it's very interesting. And she's a very good candidate. You know, one of the interesting things in these races is that sometimes you have a red state, but it has a bad candidate. Sometimes you have a blue state and there's a good red candidate, you know, and you have to factor all this in. But this Mary Peralta, forgive me if I don't have this right, is a Peltola. She's a Native American, and she served as a representative, and she kind of lost her seat against a fabled name in Alaskan politics, but she's come roaring back, and she's just one of these very well-grounded candidates that people seem to like. She understands the local community. There was sort of a noted debate where she really got it down in the weeds with salmon fishery legislation, and that really resonated well. So that's one. And just to be clear for people, you know, those sort of two non-continental states, Alaska and Hawaii. Hawaii is a very democratic state. Alaska is a very conservative state. It's very rural. And so this is one where it's surprising, but it has this ranked choice voting, which is very unusual in America. And that's what sort of pinged her the last time, because she was running against sort of a famous person. This time she isn't, and she seems to be on the family
0: Now,
1: senator.
0: and how about the poll in Texas? Now, this
1: Boy.
0: is, of course, a classic red state, Texas, but
1: Is. And people should know, but besides being a classy red state, it is the one that has been breaking Democratic hearts now for 3 or 4 cycles. If you remember, there was that guy, Beto O'Rourke.
0: that's
1: He
0: right.
1: was really liked by a lot of people, really sharp guy. And the thing is, he came within several points of nearly knocking out sitting Senator Ted Cruz, right? But he didn't.
0: You didn't, no. That's right.
1: And then there was a race a couple of years ago, and the Democrat lost. But this time, we are looking at polls, and the consensus in the polls right now is that this guy Tallarico, who's a former pastor and is very well spoken, is leading, and by kind of a hefty margin, 3 or 4 points, right? And the thing is, though, this is a case where the Democrat, if you'll remember, the Republican had a sitting senator, John Cornyn, who is a conservative senator, but they said, oh, no, that's not good enough. We're going to knock you out and put in this arch conservative guy who is, and this is not me using words out of school. This is basically attested by a lot of people, completely corrupt. He's been impeached by his own party when he was attorney general, and he's done a whole bunch of other bozo things. And he's a very, very unattractive candidate. Donald Trump, who of course doesn't have a screen on his thoughts sometimes when he speaks, he tends to talk to him and he goes, well, I know he's not a good candidate. I know he's not very good looking. I know he's kind of funny looking. Like the indignities heaped on this guy, even though they're very well deserved, are kind of poignant to watch. And it looks, again, you never know what's going to happen in these things. It looks like he might lose a safe Republican seat to this guy, Tal Reeg.
0: So, and just for, no, well, not just finally, because we'll obviously return to this in the coming weeks, but in Michigan, this progressive Democrat, Abdul El Sayed, interesting fella, but quite left wing,
1: It is.
0: has got a narrow edge over the Republican in the Senate there in Michigan. That would be interesting, wouldn't it?
1: It really is. And he's Arab American. And of course, that brings out the most race, that the Republican Party is very much unleashed these days. And so attacks on people who aren't white have really scaled up. He's certainly not a moderate Democrat, but they're trying to call him a communist and a socialist and a terrorist and a Jew-hating Muslim and all this kind of crazy stuff. He's actually a very, very capable, smart, and well-spoken guy. And there's a pretty crummy Republican candidate too. Now, on the other hand, Michigan has a very large Arab American population, so in a certain way, he's going to be helped by that. On the other hand, it's a you know it's a decaying Midwestern state. It was part of the former what we call Democratic Blue Wall, which of course Trump broke down and won again on 2 years ago. So it's a little bit up in the air, but I don't think too many serious people think it's a danger seat. And can I mention one other state real quick? Okay, so one to watch, okay, is, and I'll tell you why, is Kansas. Kansas is American heartland. It's a very, very, very red state, okay? Now, but it's a classic case where they have this si sitting senator who right now is looking very unattractive to the Kansas electorate. And they have a really good, presentable Democratic candidate. Okay. And so this guy, Roger Marshall, and the reason I think you should watch this race is that you can find it online. There was a debate at the Kansas State Fair, which is in the middle of nowhere. Okay. This didn't happen in a big city. And basically, this guy, Roger Marshall, just got booed off the stage. He went up there with all the Trump talking points. Oh, no, tariffs are good. You don't know what you're talking about. Things are so great for you guys. We're doing all this great stuff. And the audience is having none of it. And the other guy, whose name is Adam Hamilton, who's a pastor, just made mincemeat out of him. And it could be one of these races where just the entire state would bowl a Democratic candidate. Okay. And so this guy, Roger Marshall, and the reason I think you should watch this race is that you can find it online. There was a debate at the Kansas State Fair, which is in the middle of nowhere. Okay. This didn't happen in a big city. And basically, this guy, Roger Marshall, just got booed off the stage. He went up there with all the Trump talking points. Oh, no, tariffs are good. You don't know what you're talking about.

0: wakes up one day and says, "We do not like this guy." And so that's one to keep an eye on, because you generally don't see things like that happen in a Republican state. And it could just be he just gets viewed as a very unattractive person.
1: Yeah.
0: So keep an eye on Kansas as well.
1: Bill Wyman's with us for American Insight. Now, a couple of things. This media ban, Donald Trump's tried to boot CNN and Politico and MSN out of the White House. He says because they keep reporting fake news. Now, this, I think, is probably unconstitutional in America. But anyway, he's been supported by the U.S. ambassador to the United Nations, Mike Waltz, who had this to say.
2: The president is absolutely within his rights to limit journalists to government facilities, particularly when, in his opinion, they're not behaving as good faith journalists. And that's just not his opinion. That's the Supreme Court's opinion.
1: In other words, they're not writing nice things about him. But Bill, he can't do this, can he?
0: Again, this is one of these frustrating things, and the way the world is, the way the media works, you just feel so dumb saying this sometimes. But for the record, virtually every reminds me of what Lillian Hellman once said about Mary McCarthy: everything she says is a lie. Every paragraph, every sentence, every word she says is a lie, including and the. And so basically everything you said was completely wrong and it's a lie. Specifically, the president can make, you know, he said, oh, of course the president can make this dissemination. It's like the Constitution says you can't. And one of the ways the Trump administration gets in trouble legally is that if they went into their back room with a couple of lawyers, the lawyers might say, well, why don't you say, look at, we're reducing the number of chairs in the White House press room, and we just don't have room for CNN anymore. And then all of a sudden it becomes a fight as to whether they have enough chairs. But the president says, I don't like what these guys are saying. They say things about me I don't like. I'm throwing them out, which on the face of it would seem constitutional. And I think this is a funny, interesting, too, because we've seen Pauline Hanson in Australia.
1: Well, she's tried the same thing with the ABC, yes.
0: Absolutely. And we even saw this with Peter Dutton a year or two ago when he was going around saying the ABC and The Guardian were hate media, which I find very offensive, okay? And so you can see these people on the right testing these things out. Now, of course, he's going to lose in any court is going to say, well, this is ridiculous, but it kind of doesn't matter. And it does go back to the midterms, because since America does not have mandatory voting, it's all about getting your base out.
1: That's right.
0: And so you might not be surprised over the next, 45 days to just see the Trump administration spewing all this crazy stuff, just trying to get a little attention. Anything that doesn't have the words record prices for diesel fuel, record prices for gas, the cost of living going up, and some of these other, you know, and some of these other scary things that we haven't even got to, which is like, for example, the rise in the interest rates of American bonds, all of which suggest that people are very concerned about inflation. And of course, we saw the Fed step in, which and raise, you know, interest rates. I guess it was last Friday or Thursday or something like that. And that is something too, tells you that there's a lot of inflation coming. And I think that's going to get worse rather than better. So bashing CNN, bashing Politico, you know, these places to some extent bring on problems on themselves. But of course, CNN, Dana Bash, Caitlin Collins, these are all very, very serious people. And it's not like Fox. It's not like what used to be Sky News here, where it's not like in the evening they have really radical, crazy stuff or anything like this.
1: No, they don't.
0: Very straightforward news program.
1: Okay.
0: I don't like MSNBC or MS Now, but it's completely appalling to throw them out as well.
1: Now, just finally, the summit season, the UN General Assembly, of course, a lot of world leaders, including our own Anthony Albanese in New York. Vladimir Zelensky is going to meet Trump, he says, Donald Trump. Also, most importantly, on Thursday, Donald Trump and Xi Jinping are meeting in Washington. Now, this is a big meeting, isn't it?
0: I guess it is. And we're living in this sort of weird area where, boy, I wish America had like more substantive people representing it at this. This guy, Mike Waltz, who's the representative to the United Nations, he's kind of an interesting guy because of all the sort of, I hate to use the word clowns, but of a lot of the clowns around Donald Trump, he's

0: actually one of the more qualified, and he's still sort of an embarrassment, and he's not what you call a diplomat, and he's not really someone who's going to be helping the US to get things done at the United Nations. We've seen Trump and previous ones get up there and attack allies in a particularly bumptious way. And it'll be interesting to see if he does speak what exactly he says, whether he has kinder words for Vladimir Putin and Xi Jinping than he does for America's allies. You still kind of think that the Chinese are going to run rings around him. We've seen him be humiliated by instilling these huge tariffs, and then the Chinese saying, "Well, we're gonna start holding back on our rare earths," and the United States backs down. And so I think, I don't want to pretend to be this huge global expert and stuff like this, but you can just see the Chinese saying, "Okay, let's not humiliate him too much, but let's make it clear that nothing much is going to happen." So that's kind of what I feel. I mean, he's made very little progress in any of these. And why should the Chinese help him out when he's doing cell phones all over the Middle East and in Europe, right?
1: And presumably, I don't know whether Vladimir Zelensky is going to get any more in interceptors or whatever when he's meeting with Donald Trump,
0: Yes,
1: but.
0: and it's really, and this is another, huge embarrassment for the United States that is still going on. He said he was going to solve the war in, the day he got elected, which of course he didn't. And it's just so sad as well, because these are all lessons. Everything in the Trump administration is relearning lessons that America learned a long time ago. And we have to remember that the United States is the largest military power in the history of the world. The European Union is probably the second largest military in the history of the world. China definitely has a military. Russia is not a major world power anymore. Yes, it has nuclear weapons, but it has a very, very small economy. I mean, it's bigger than Australia, certainly, but it's the size of one of the larger US states. It's the whole idea that the United States and the European Union can't defend a country right on their border. And the only reason this has happened is because the United States has been in its hands. And so all we can hope for is that Trump isn't going to humiliate Zelensky again, and that the European leaders are sort of gaming it out and trying to figure out how they can get Trump to get what they want without, humiliating him too much as well. That's the sense I get from these leaders, is that they're trying to think, how can we get what they want without humiliating Donald Trump so that he doesn't do something even more foolish than he's already done? I mean, I could really be wrong, and I realize that's kind of a flip thing, but sometimes you just really feel this way. And again, you go back to Mike Waltz, who I don't know if you remember, but he's the guy who had that chat about United States military actions that he accidentally added an Atlantic journalist to.
1: That's right.
0: This, and then it turned out that he had like 20 of them going. They're not supposed to be using non-governmental communication things. They're not supposed to be destroying messages or anything like this. So this is a guy who, in any other administration, would have been summarily fired, and instead he was made the U.S. ambassador. So
1: He
0: this
1: was.
0: is these are the this is the A team we have representing the U.S. right now. So it's a little worrisome, to tell you the truth.
1: Bill, always great to talk. Appreciate it. Thank you.
0: Oh, I always enjoy it. Thank you so much.

0: Yes, we shall have another American Insight next week. All right, Francis is going to look after you after this, and you know what he's like. Wow.
1: Like, wow, wipe out.
0: Cowabunga.
1: Cowabunga. Phil, I never had you as a Teenage Mutant Ninja Turtles fan,
0: really,
1: but there
0: I'm
1: you
0: not,
1: go.
0: I really am not, but anyway, go
1: you
0: on.
1: You sure you're not? You sure you don't go home? Your idea of after this show is just going home and putting on a bit of Teenage Mutant Ninja Turtles?
0: Dr. Leach, I'm very sure.
1: What do? Well, how do you unwind after the show? This is a good question.
0: Stand on my head. No, I
1: remember when that was a thing, when people were sort of like deliberately hanging themselves off their walls with ankle bracelets because if someone told them that was good for their health?
0: Oh, crazy times. I wish more people would stand in their head, actually. I've got a list of people who should start the batting, actually.
1: Problem is, if the blood rushes there, it is nothing between their ears. It'll just leak out of them.
0: True. What's up, Francis? What do you got?
1: Coming up, gardening talk back today. I love talking about gardening.
0: Gardening in the middle of the night, yes.
1: Well, yes, exactly. Gardening at night, like REM said. Angie Thomas is going to talk to us. It's springtime, so there's a lot going on.
0: Oh, of course, yeah.
1: You know, it's crucial now.
0: I watered my lawn today. Wow.
1: Did you? Yeah. How's it looking?
0: Well, it wasn't looking too good, that's why.
1: You've got to get to it before it's yellow, Phil. There's a bit of gardening advice for you before the grass is yellow.
0: Thank you.
1: I do try to help. I am trying to be helpful here.
0: Francis Leach will tell you what to do with your lemon tree. And if it's not clear, ask him again.
1: Indeed.
0: Thanks, Francis. Have a good one.
1: See you.
0: Always will. And you and I will talk tomorrow.
2: In your neighbourhood,
3: 288 megawatt data centre to be built near Bell Bay was approved despite staunch community opposition.
4: All across the globe,
5: Saudi Arabia has cut oil shipments to Europe after drone attacks.
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7: ABC News, I'm Tanmaya Navada. Police say they currently have no reason to suggest that a shooting in Sydney's northwest that's left an 11-year-old boy with serious injuries is related to organised crime. Paramedics and police were called to a property in Norwest on Monday evening after reports of a shooting. Three men are in custody and assisting police with inquiries while the boy has undergone surgery at hospital. Superintendent Naomi Moore says there's no reason for the community at large to be concerned for their safety.
8: We are content that we are doing a very thorough investigation here and there is nothing to suggest at this point in the very early parts of the investigation that this is organised crime related as we have seen recently.
7: The New South Wales opposition leader says Australia is failing women following what's been described as a crisis of suspected domestic and family violence. Three women died in separate DV-related incidents across New South Wales on Saturday, including a 90-year-old woman who was fatally stabbed in Sydney's east. A 42-year-old mother is also being treated as a suspect after her 5-year-old son was stabbed to death in the Blue Mountains yesterday. Kelly Sloan says resources for DV are falling short.
9: We need to do a lot more in that intervention space. And also 63% of women in New South Wales who turn up to a specialist DV service can't get an appointment straight away. If we have women who are brave enough, who are showing the courage to turn up and say something's wrong, we can't turn them away.
7: If you or someone you know needs help, you can call 1-800-FULL-STOP. That's 1-800-385-578. Prosecutors have dropped a murder charge against the final suspect in the 2009 shooting death of a Gold Coast man, citing a lack of evidence. Emily Dobson reports.
10: 32-year-old Omega Rustin was fatally shot following an alleged road rage incident on the Gold Coast Highway 17 years ago. In the intervening years, police have launched several appeals for information. In 2022, charges were laid against former Nomad Motorcycle Club member Paul Union. One charge of murder was today discontinued in the Brisbane Magistrates Court, with the prosecutors telling the court the Crown had no evidence in respect to the charge. Mr. Union still faces 27 charges of perjury in relation to the case, which will return to court on October the 12th.
7: Murder charges against two other co-accused were dropped last year. Overseas US Vice President J.D. Vance has defended President Donald Trump's ban on several news outlets from the White House, arguing that it's not a ban, but rather a refusal of special access. CNN, MS Now and Politico are suing Mr. Trump for banning them from White House grounds, saying it violates their rights under the American Constitution to cover him. In a complaint, the media outlets say the president can't ban them solely because he dislikes what he calls their negative coverage and reserve coverage for media who offer praise. J.D. Vance has told reporters he doesn't think that the decision is necessarily a ban.
4: Well, I take some issue with the premise. So he's not banning media outlets. What he's doing is saying we're not going to give you special access to the White House if you engage in what is effectively propaganda.
7: The German Chancellor has acknowledged his party has suffered a heavy blow after another poor showing at regional elections. In the state of Mecklenburg-Western Pomerania, Friedrich Merz, Christian Democrats, failed to reach the 5% threshold to enter parliament, the party's worst regional result since 1949. It also lost votes in Berlin, while the far-right Alternative for Germany has surged in both states. Facing growing pressure in his role, Chancellor Merz has vowed to fight on.
11: This election marks a profound watershed. For the CDU in Germany, it is a dramatic, unprecedented result that we failed to clear the 5% threshold and that an entire state parliamentary group will be leaving the state legislature.
7: Pope Leo is calling for the development of AI systems to strengthen peace, not foster division. In a message to the AI conference in Rome, Pope Leo says there's a need for development of systems that serve the dignity of every person and strengthen the bonds that unite the human family. The first US-born pope has made addressing the possible dangers of AI development a major theme of his 16-month-old papacy. And in sport, Brisbane AFL forward Cam Rayner says former Australian basketballer and Chicago Bulls star Luke Longley has spoken to the Lions about what they need to do to win three premierships in a row. Longley won three consecutive NBA titles with the Bulls in the 90s, while the Lions could make it three straight if they beat Fremantle in this Saturday's grand final at the MCG. And you're up to date with the latest from ABC News. For more, head to ABC Listen.
12: The forecast for Tasmania for Tuesday, fine, apart from light showers about the southwest, falling as snow to above 800 metres during the morning. Morning frost inland with winds blowing west to northwesterly. In Hobart, a partly cloudy day with temperatures reaching a top of 17 degrees and a low of 8 degrees overnight.
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1: Hello, welcome to Tuesday morning, where it's 6 minutes past two on the east coast of Australia, 24 to two in South Australia and the Northern Territory, and 6 past midnight in the west. Oh, it'd be exciting in the west at the moment, wouldn't it? Fremantle Dockers fans, how you feeling? If you're driving across the Nullarbor right now, if you are that person, if you are that committed Fremantle Dockers fan heading to Melbourne, give us a call. If you've got coverage, give us a call. I'd love to know what your plans are, where your trip is. Are you driving in a big purple car, a big purple convoy across the Nullarbor to Melbourne? Because flight prices, if you had to weigh it up, if you were driving relative to the cost of a ticket, your fuel costs will probably be half of what you pay for a flight, return flight to Melbourne at the moment from the west. But if you are out there, give us a call, 1-300-800-222, 1-300-800-222 or 0437-774-774 if you want to text through. For those who don't know, it's a special night in the sort of AFL sphere, Monday night just gone. In the eastern states, as you would say, in the west, in Victoria, South Australia, maybe in Queensland, maybe everywhere now because it's a national game. Brownlow medal night. Congratulations, Nick Dacos of the Collingwood Football Club. It just got me thinking about trophies. Do you have any trophies at home from your sporting exploits? any of your childhood trophies surviving? My mother still has a crystal cabinet. Who has a crystal cabinet these days? She has a crystal cabinet. It's a beautiful thing. And it's a stack full of trophies from, you know, there's lots of us in my family. Football, little athletics, cricket, all that sort of stuff. Some big ugly pieces too. When back in the day, they used to give kids these plinths that were sort of marble plinths with then a piece of balsa wood sort of sticking out of the guts of it and a little sort of sporting icon on top, whether it's a image of a football, a handballing or a netball, throwing a ball. Mum has all of this stuff. She's kept it all. Do you have that stuff at your place? What's your most prized trophy possession from your sporting exploits? It might not be sport. You might have got it for something else. I don't know. What else do they give out trophies for, trophy nights? Give us a call. 1-300-800-222. 1-300-800-222 or 0437-774-774 is the number to text through your trophy, your most prized trophy. The Brownlow's a weird one because it is the most important award in Australian football, individual award. And it's also the smallest. Like, you would just, I would just, if I was good enough to win one of those, I'm sure I would lose it within about 24 hours because it's so tiny. I'd leave it on the bus. I'd drop it somewhere. I guess if you've won a Brownlow medal, you stop catching the bus. Is that the rule? Do you get free bus rides for life if you win a Brownlow? In Melbourne, you probably do. You probably don't even have to tap on with your my key. You just have to flash your Brownlow medal at the bus driver and they'll let you on. Now that, if I ran with that at the next election, I'd win. Win a Brownlow, show it, don't have to pay. You have the keys to the city. Maybe. It's a good idea. Anyway, enough of my ramblings for now. Have some of yours as well. 1-300-800-222 is the number. 1-300-800-222. If you want to play the four quiz, we've got four topics, as usual. Three questions in each. And if you answer three, you go through to the prize pool. Our four topics for this morning to play the quiz. 1995, the year 1995. TV favourites, where I play you something from a great TV show. You've got to tell me what TV show it's from. Technology. And John Farnham, because we love John and we're thinking of him. So there are our four topics. Get on the phone, 1-300-800-222 or text 0437-774-774. Yeah, and your trophy stories too, I want those as well. It's a bit of a chance to brag a little bit. Big yourself up. Tell me you won the best and fairest at, you know, Boggy Creek under 12s in 1965. I want to know. I care. It's your personal Brownlow medal. Everyone's a winner. Hot chocolate.

0: hot chocolate. Everyone's a winner. ABC Radio Overnights. Jenny has texted through. Hi, Francis. In the 1980s, I won a trophy for a cocktail competition. I have the official Cocktail for France trophy from the America's Cup when it was run in Perth and in Fremantle. The trophy is on a beautiful red gum plinth in the shape of Western Australia. I think you're the winner here, Jenny, without a doubt. The shape of Western Australia and a replica of the America's Cup trophy. Only seven of these were made. I have one for each competing country. But Jenny, you've buried the lead, Jenny. You need to tell me what the cocktail was that won you the cocktail for France. That is epic. I think I can't do better than that. Wow, that's cool.
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0: 1-300-800-222 is the number to call to play the four quiz, or 0437-774-774 if you want to text through. We're playing the four quiz with four topics. 1995, the year, TV favourites, where I play you a grab from a favourite TV program. You've got to tell me what it is. Technology for you tech heads, and John Farnham, because we love John. So you choose one topic, you move to the next. If you answer three questions, you go into the prize pool. That's how it works. Let's speak to Karen first. She's in Altona in Melbourne. Hello, Karen. How are you going?
2: Hello. Good, thanks.
0: Excellent. Which topic would you like to start with?
2: I'll start with John Farnham.
0: John Farnham. Why not? Okay. Good call. Now, question number one from the Farnham set here. Before becoming a full-time singer, and a damn fine one, John Farnham was an apprentice. But in which trade? What was he going to be an apprentice? What was he being apprenticed for?
2: Plumber.
0: He was a plumber. That's right. Much better that he's
2: a
0: singer.
2: Can I stay on that topic?
0: Sorry?
2: Can I stay on that topic? That's fine.
0: No, you can't. No, the rule is the whole idea is that they test your knowledge by skipping across the different topics, Karen. So you've got, you would know all the Farnham stuff, I've got no doubt. Where would you like to go next? We can do technology, we can do 1995, or we can do TV favourites, where I play a bit of TV and you tell me what the show is.
2: I'll try TV.
0: Okay. This is from a TV show that was on the ABC for a long time and gave people a lot of laughs. Have a listen to this little piece of dialogue, Karen, and then you've got to tell me the name of the show.
3: You're wearing something sensible for this telephone call. Yes, it always makes me very nervous to think I might be talking to a miniskirt. Yes, I know you still have good legs, dear. I just wish you didn't wave them about so much.
0: Who is that and what was the name of the show, Karen?
2: I don't know who named it. It's Yes Minister.
0: Oh, no, it's not Yes Minister. But thank you for playing.
2: No, it's the other one.
0: I don't
2: know.
0: We'll talk to you soon. Bye.
2: Bye.
0: 1-300-800-222 to call. 1-300-800-222. George in La Kemba. G'day, George. How are you? How are
4: you this speaker.
0: Morning?
4: G'day, Francis. Can you hear me?
0: Yes, I can. How's your morning been?
4: Oh, interesting. I watched the Brownlow on TV. And
0: what'd you put yourself through that for?
4: Oh, I know. I actually find it quite interesting. Watching the votes go through and, watching the mark of the year and the goal of the year and finally seeing Nick Dacos win after coming so close. And, being of Greek extraction, we kind of sort of claim him because he's Macedonian.
0: Don't open up that can of worms, George.
4: No. Well, I'm trying to repair the rift, to reconcile. That's what I'm saying. We're bringing him into the fold.
0: Fair enough. I find the Brownlow count terminally boring. I just wish it was like the Oscars or something where they just walked out there on stage with George Clooney and someone opened up and everyone said the winner is Nick Dacos and we can all go home. But that's just me.
4: No, well, I suppose because I'm not an AFL tragic. I mean, a Swans follower and do watch throughout the year, but I don't obsessively kind of follow all the AFL news. So maybe for me it's still a little fresh rather than having been worn out by the constant onslaught of news that you get in the AFL.
0: Yeah, it can be overwhelming.
4: I think that's why, all our full forwards at the Swans, like Tony Lockett and Lance Franklin and Charlie Kerner, now they all sort of come here to get away from all the hubbub and constant media attention, I think. It's a bit of a respite.
0: Okay, let's get back to the quiz here, George. Do you know what television program that comes from, that bit of audio? Do you want me to play it again for you?
4: Yeah, why not? I think I know what it is, but yeah, play it again.
3: Rose, I hope you're wearing something sensible for this telephone call. Yes, it always makes me very nervous to think I might be talking to a miniskirt. Yes, I know you still have good legs, dear. I just wish you didn't wave them about so much.
0: Who is it, George, and what was the show?
4: Yes, I'm hoping it's Hyacinth Bouquet from Keeping Up Appearances.
0: Yes, it was Mrs. Bucket. That's right. Hyacinth Bouquet.
4: No, Bouquet, please, please.
0: Keeping Up Appearances.
4: It's French.
0: I love that show. It's cheesy as hell, but I absolutely love it. Well done.
4: No, Patricia Rutledge was just fantastic in that part. It was more to play that role.
0: And Matthew, who's listening in from North Sweden, he's got it right. Geno and Glenn Iris and Jane and Mudgee, they've all texted through that it was Hyacinth Bouquet, which is good on them. And also for Paul from Melbourne, the ACT, thanks for your text messages. Okay, so George, you've got the TV favourite down. So we can go 1995, John Farnham, or technology is the other topic as well.
4: Well, I did actually attend the screening of the John Farnham tribute, actually, the other night on Sunday. So I think it might have to be John Farnham in celebration of the great man.
0: Fair enough. Okay, so John Farnham followed up his all-conquering Whispering Jack album. At the time, I think it might still be the highest-selling Australian album of all time, with an album in 1988. And the title track for the album was also a number one hit single. Can you tell me the name of it?
4: Yeah, I'm just trying to remember now. Was it, must have been Age of Reason, wasn't it?
0: It was. It was Age of Reason. Yep, that is the correct answer. A song written by Todd Hunter.
4: Todd Hunter, yeah,
0: and,
4: that's right.
0: And Joanna Piggott from the band called Scribble. Yeah.
4: Good. Yeah, and he's from Dragon, of course. Yeah. But they actually started off the concert with that song, actually. So
0: great song. Okay, here we go for a chance to get back in the prize pool. Technology or 1995 for you, George?
4: I'll go technology with a lot of trepidation.
0: No, you'll be right. Okay. In question one in our tech set, used for navigation and mapping worldwide, what does GPS stand for?
4: Phew. Global Positioning System.
0: That is right. Global Positioning System. Well done. You are into the prize pool, mate. Thank you for calling. And we will see how you go once the quiz is run and done.
4: Did you get to see the John Farnham screening yourself?
0: I saw bits of it. No, I was getting ready to come in here yesterday, so I had to.
4: Yeah. Hopefully they'll screen it on TV. Chris Martin wrote a fantastic song about John Farnham being a better singer than him. If you get a chance to finally see it, it's an absolute classic.
0: Thanks, George. Talk soon.
4: Cheers.
0: 1-300-800-222 is the number to call. 1-300-800-222 to play the four quiz. George has answered three, so he goes into the prize pool. You can join him if you can do the same. Let's go to Glen Iris in Melbourne. And Mick, hello, Mick. How are you this morning?
5: Fantastic. Yourself?
0: I am well. You're out there on the road driving around?
5: Yeah, I am. I'm just doing a night shift tonight. Finishing at 7 a.m.
0: Oh, well.
5: I'm out to drawing at the moment.
0: Oh, well, safe driving, mate. Now, to keep you company, tell us which topic would you like, 1995, TV favourites, technology, or John Farnham?
5: Oh, I thought because we had technology, we can't do that one again, but...
0: No, you can. The rule is that if you've answered one question, you can't stay in the same topic, but you can go back. You get to choose again when we get to a new player.
5: Let's go to technology then.
0: Technology it is. Okay. Tell me this. Beginning with C, what is the term for a computer program that mimics human conversation using artificial intelligence?
5: Is it a chatbot?
0: It is a chatbot. Yes, it is a chatbot. Well done. Okay. What topic would you like to play next? Farnham, 1995, or a TV favourite?
5: Let's go TV favourite.
0: TV favourite. Okay. I'll play a grab from this other British... it was a British show, yeah, I think it was. You've got to be able to tell me the name of the TV program that this comes from. It was a program in the early noughties, I think, that was huge, with the young folks in particular. Have a listen.
6: Right, Harry, did you see that ludicrous display last night?
7: What was they thinking, sending Walcott on that early?
6: Thing about Arsenal is they always try and walk it in.
7: That is true.
8: See you later, Moss.
6: Well, there you go.
9: What was that?
6: What?
9: You were saying football things in a football voice. How do you know about football things?
6: Oh, it's this new site. It basically sends you a list of football phrases that you can use in normal conversation.
8: updated daily. It's great. I only use it so I can say something to the postman. It's got a pronunciation guide or pronunciation guide.
10: Oh.
8: Did you see that ludicrous display last night? You can get it sent to your phone so that even when I'm away from my desk, I can still sound like I'm just a big, normal man. 45, 50.
9: Oh, hey, Mark, send me a link for that, will you?
0: Nick, do you know what TV show that was?
5: My most favourite show ever, best show, and it could almost go under technology as well. It's the IT Crowd.
0: It is the IT Crowd. Yeah, very, very funny programme. Well done. Two from two. Look, flying along here. So you've got to choose between 1995 and John Farnham to get into the prize pool.
5: Well, no one's touched 1995 yet, so might as well. It's the year my daughter was born, so let's do that one.
0: Good work, good work. Okay, 1995 it is. In February of 1995, Hey Hey It's Saturday returned, the TV show. But it was missing a character who had been part of the show for more than two decades. Who had flown the coop?
5: Yeah, Ozzy Ostrich.
0: It was Ozzy. How can you have Hey Hey without Ozzy? I don't know what
5: exactly. It's just not the same, is it?
0: You need the ostrich. We need the
5: bird. Exactly.
0: Well done, mate. Thank you for playing, and you also joined George in the prize pool. So we'll see. Stay listening, and we'll see if you are our winner for this morning.
5: Thank you very much.
0: 1-300-800-222 is the number to play. Plenty of text messages coming through. Thank you to Maria and Jenny in Glenbrook who got the global positioning system question correct. Jane and Mudgy thought it was Dickie Knee. No, Dickie Knee was still there right to the very end. It's good fun having a go. We have an update from Jenny about the cocktail, that one French cocktail of the America's Cup, for which she has a trophy, which is based on a piece of red hardwood in the shape of Western Australia. And it is this. The cocktail was a base of brandy with green chartreuse and gold vassar. The gold vassar has gold leaf floating through it. It's absolutely delicious and has a bit of kick. Wow. That sounds like I'd be on my backside in 5 minutes flat if I drank that. I need to try that. Thank you, Jenny, and congratulations. You still hold the record for the best French cocktail at the America's Cup in Fremantle. Oh, I think I know this next caller. Bradley from Broadie. Hello, Bradley.
11: G'day, mate. How are you?
0: You wouldn't be Bradley Higgins, would you?
11: Might be. Francis Leach.
0: Bradley Higgins is my cousin, you see. He's calling me. I haven't spoke to Brad for ages. How are you?
11: I'm going well, mate, yourself. I just had a giggle when you're talking about, well, my auntie Ellen about all the trophies.
0: Well, I know that, Bradley, as a fine young footballer yourself, you won a lot of trophies. And your sisters at Little
11: Not
0: Athletics.
11: As many as you, Francis, at West Meadows. And Stephen went all right.
0: Yeah, he went okay. My brother is a better footballer than me. But, yes, and my sisters, of course, winning medal after medal after medal after medal at Little Athletics. Bradley, can we help you with the quiz?
11: No. Well, what was the question, Francis?
0: Okay, I can ask you a question. You can choose 1995 the year. I could play you a bit of a TV favourite and you can answer that, or a tech question or a John Farnham question. You choose.
11: John Farnham question.
0: Farnham question, okay. In 1982, John Farnham stopped being a solo artist for a brief time and joined a famous Australian band as the lead singer. He hooked up with a band that was a huge international success and was their lead.
11: The Little River Band?
0: The Little River Band is right. There he is with the song Down on the Border, which is a big hit, the first song that he recorded, I think, with the Little River Band, Brad. Well done. Okay, which one do you want next? Do you want to go to technology, TV favourites, or 1995?
11: Ooh, 1995.
0: Okay, Brad, okay. This is one for you. Released in November 1995, which movie was the world's first fully computer-animated feature film? 1995. And one of the best still to this day.
11: Ooh, nah, better get Frank.
0: Have a guess. Yeah. Come on, Brad.
11: Oh, dear. 1995. Computer animated. Oh, dear.
0: If you watched it today, you'd still get a laugh out of it, I reckon.
11: Yeah, because I'll know it, obviously, but... Oh, not the one, the basketball one, no.
0: Oh, Space Jam, Michael Jordan.
11: Yeah.
0: No, it wasn't that, but good call. Also very funny. Bradley, good to hear from you, my friend.
11: You too, my cousin. You look after yourself.
0: Speak to you soon.
11: Definitely, mate.
0: Say hi to everyone. Bye-bye. There you go.
11: I will. You too, mate.
0: That's my cousin, Brad. I haven't heard from him for ages. Just calling up out of the blue. Good on you, Brad. 1-300-800-222 to play. Tess is in DY. Hello, Tess. How are you?
10: Not bad, thanks.
0: Do you know the name of the film that we're talking about? 1995 was the first fully computer animated feature film. And it's still an absolute classic. In, you know, it's, you know, they hit this one out of the park, Tess.
10: I don't think I know it.
0: I'm sure you've seen it. I bet you have. What's your favourite animated film, do you reckon?
10: That's also one
0: of my all-time favourite, but it wasn't fully animated because, remember, it had Bob Hoskins. And,
10: I know.
0: Yeah. Anyway, thank you for playing.
10: Okay,
0: 1-300-800-222 if you know the answer. 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

0: Margaret Ehrlich on ABC Overnights. Remember we danced all night? Francis with you, playing the four quiz and also some trophy stories coming through. Julie from Arthurville, I have two crystal cabinets. I was a champion of champions a few times in golf when I won 49 various championships. Wow, that's a busy trophy cabinet. Congratulations, Julie. And this one from Marie in Altona. She says, I took the little metal engraved plates off the trophies that I'd won and planned to mount them on one piece of wood, but they are shoved in the back of a cupboard in a bag somewhere. I did keep one trophy intact, presented by Keith Stackpole, legendary Australian opening bat. I think it was an opening bat back in the 70s and 60s, for winning the bowling average at the Welsh Pool Cricket Club, where I was the only female in the South Gippsland cricket competition in the late 70s. Marie, you've got to find that bag with all those little plinths on it. And to Jeff, who sent through a picture of his trophy. He's under 16's best and fairest in 1964, playing football for Lismore and District Soccer Club. He's still got it. And it looks exactly as you'd imagine it would, with a little plinth and a little gold medal on the top of it. Very cool. Back to the quiz now, though. 1-300-800-222 is the number to play. We are with Richard in Tasmania now. He gets to start up. G'day, Richard. How are you going?
1: Oh, pretty good. Thanks, Francis.
0: Yeah, you've been busy this morning?
1: I'm just going to bed, actually.
0: Oh, there you go. Well, I'm glad that you could play with us here. What topic would you like to go with?
1: I don't know. What was the... I don't know what's on. I just turned the radio on.
0: Okay, so we've got four... We've got four topics, and we'll go... we actually got to answer this question first. We'll get to this. We'll see if we can answer this, and then you can choose your next topic. Now, it released in November 1995. You've got to be able to tell me which movie was the world's first fully computer-animated feature film, and it was a huge success.
1: I'm the only one I can think of going back that far would be... Tom Hanks and Tim Allen in Toy Story.
0: It was Toy Story. And, of course, Toy Story 5 has just been released, or it's about to be released now, so they're still making them. And Toy Story 1 stacks up beautifully still. Very funny film.
1: I don't know how many times I watch it with my little girls. Anyway.
0: Yes, it's a classic. All right, well done. If you answer three questions, you go into the prize pool. So we've got three other topics. TV favourites, where I play you a little piece of classic television. Uh-huh. Technology question, or we've done John Farnham, so it's either out of technology or TV favourites. What would you like?
1: Go for TV favourites.
0: TV. So I'll play you a bit of television audio from a classic Australian TV show. You've just got to tell me what TV show this comes from. Have a listen.
2: Yeah, that'd be right. It's all my blame and fault, isn't it? I just cannot get through to you that our boy is in hospital because of the laziness and the incompetence of that Flamen Council. And I am going to expose them for the no-hoping layabouts they are.
0: Richard, what telly show does that famous character come from? Sorry?
1: God, no. You're already digging up the archives, aren't you?
0: But do you know what telly show that is?
1: It's not Kingswood Country, but
0: that character has been in that television show for two decades. I think he might even still be there somewhere. It's still running. Jane and Mudgy knows who it is. You want to have a guess?
1: No, thanks. No, I couldn't. There's too many of them.
0: Yeah, good on you, Richard.
1: I know the voice. It sounds a bit like Bob Hawke, but it's not.
0: It is that great Australian accent from back in the day. Good on you, Richard.
1: Thanks, mate. See ya.
0: Speak soon. 1-300-800-222 if you know. Hayley is in Rozelle in Sydney. Good morning, Hayley.
3: Hello, how are you?
0: Did you recognise that voice and that tone?
3: Yeah, it's between one of two. You gave it away when you said it's still running. I'm going to guess Neighbours.
0: No, it's not Neighbours.
3: It's the other one.
0: Yeah, thanks for playing. Talk to you soon.
3: Bye.
0: 1-300-800-222 is our number to play. 0437-7774 to text through. Hello, Pearl in Darwin. How are you?
4: Hello, Francis. I'm good, thanks.
0: Do you know what TV show that... Do you want me to play it again?
4: Yeah, please.
0: Here we go.
2: Yeah, that'd be right. It's all my blame and fault, isn't it? I just cannot get through to you that our boy is in hospital because of the laziness and the incompetence of that Flamen Council. And I am going to expose them for the no-hoping layabouts they are.
0: The no-hoping layabouts that they are, Pearl. What TV show did that come from?
4: So sounds like Alf from Home and Away.
0: It is Alf from Home and Away. Stone the Crows and all that.
4: Yeah.
0: Well done. All right. You can get into the prize pool still. We've got one question from our text section and one from our year 1995 to go. So these are your two questions. Which one do you want to do first?
4: Oh, we'll go with 95, please.
0: Okay. In January 1995... Mm. John Howard returned to the leadership of the Federal Liberal Party. Of course, he was a leader in the 80s as well, so this is his second time around. Who did he replace as leader of the Liberal Party in 1995?
4: Oh, not sure about that. Was it John Hewson?
0: No, he was prior to that too. Good on you, Pearl.
4: Thank you.
0: Have a good morning. 1-300-800-222 to play. Luke in Brisbane is our next caller here on the Four Quiz. Good morning, Luke.
5: G'day, Francis.
0: Do you know who John Howard replaced as leader of the Liberal Party in 1995, January 95, to return to the leadership and then, of course, was elected Prime Minister the next year? Who did he replace?
5: Yeah, it's a good one.
0: John Hewson led the party in the 1993 election and lost. Then someone took over from him and then that person was displaced by John Howard's return.
5: Was it the... The politician that posed in the stocking leg on the Honourable Alexander Downer.
0: It was Alexander Downer. He looked good in those high heels and stockings, I've got to say. And I say, well, go you. You do you. I'm more than happy with that. Okay, final question of our main set. If you get this right, we can drop into extra time to see if you can nail three. So we go to technology here for your second question. In a website address... What do the letters WWW stand for?
5: World Wide Web.
0: They do stand for World Wide Web. Well done. Two from two for you. So an extra time now to see if we can get you into the prize pool with George from Lakemba and Mick in Glen Iris. Tell me this, extra time, 1995 question. Which country hosted and also won the 1995 Rugby World Cup?
5: I'll just guess South Africa.
0: It was South Africa. Well done. Of course, that famous scene with Nelson Mandela presenting the trophy at Ellis Park in Johannesburg. Well done. You are also in the prize pool now. So, Luke, we will get back to you in a little while when we spin the prize pool around. That's the quiz done and run. And thanks to everybody who called up to play. Good fun. We'll do it again tomorrow morning. We'll come back and tell you who the winner is in just a moment. ABC Radio Overnights. Here's a favourite of mine. This is Mazzy Star.

0: Gorgeous stuff from Mazzy Star featuring the wonderful voice of Hope Sandoval there, and Fade Into You. Mick and Glen Iris in Melbourne, you are our winner. You've been plucked out of the prize pool this morning, so give us a call back. You will win the coveted ABC Overnight's fridge magnet to say that you have won the quiz. Give us a call back on 1300 800 222. Coming up very soon, we're going to be talking food and we're going to be talking with Diane Maher, a lecturer in culinary arts at the Auckland Uni of Tech in New Zealand, about pasta and noodles. And we want to talk to you about your favourites and also your tips on preparing both. Because if you get it wrong, I can get a bit gluggy. But we're going to talk about that and pastas or noodles, which do you prefer? And your favourite preparation techniques. So we'll do that in just a moment here on ABC Radio Overnights.
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0: Superb. From the early 90s, there she goes, Frances, with you here on this Tuesday morning, ABC Radio Overnights, wherever you are around the country. Hope you are well. It's 9 minutes to 3 on the East Coast, 21 past 2 in the Northern Territory in South Australia, and 9 to 1 in the West. People have been sending in their stories about trophies on Brownlow night. You can too, 0437 774 774, or text or call 1300 800 222. Did you win them? Do you still have them? This is from Steve on Sylvania Waters in Sydney. Hi, Frances. My wife and her brother didn't partake in any competitive pursuits in their younger lives, so they have no trophies. So 2 years ago, I came across a box of someone else's trophies that they were getting rid of, and I gifted them some real fancy trophies and made up reasons for the achievements. Now they can make up stories regarding how they won them. Now, isn't that just beautiful? You're a good man, Steve, and thank you for sharing that heartwarming story with us.
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0: Dynamar is lecturer in culinary arts and gastronomy at the Auckland University of Technology, and she joins us to talk food here on ABC Radio Overnights, and we're talking pasta and noodles. Good morning, Diane.
2: Good morning, Frances. How are you?
0: I'm really, really well. Let's start with the history of both. I mean, they're both, you know, staples that we are so familiar with. Now that we sort of live in a global culinary environment, we can choose to have either if we're lucky enough to be able to afford to eat well. What is the history of pasta, and what are the history of noodles, and do they sort of coincide? And is it about along the Silk Road and the trade routes that they have a history that's shared?
2: Yes. So what I actually find interesting about the history of pasta first noodle, whatever you want to call it, is that although Italy and China have their own sort of origins of delicious carby treats, they did develop concurrently, but didn't cross over very much. So there is the myth of Marco Polo, but really until modern integration and globalization, Italy and China were doing their own pasta noodle thing for centuries, really, until a larger globalization occurred.
0: Is that amazing when you think about it, that, you know, concurrently across the globe with two different civilizations are probably, you know, barely aware of each other, were sort of tracking down the same path of this staple food?
2: Yes, absolutely. And we see that a lot throughout

0: food history, whether it's pastas or noodles or breads or, you know, brewing of alcohol or beer or wine. It's so fascinating to see how oftentimes cultures are concurrently inventing very similar, very delicious culinary techniques.
1: And what sort of, what time, if we put it on the long timeline continuum, when are we talking, when we have a sense of when these things were developing or became available, more staple foods in those societies?
0: Yeah, so for China specifically, we have found evidence dating back 4,000 years of very, very early sorts of noodles, not even necessarily with wheat specifically, but with some sort of a ground grain mixed with water and then boiled, most likely.
1: Can I ask how you find, you know, a bit of the academic stuff here, but how do you find the history of that? What's the technique to sort of discover the long time heritage of that?
0: Yes, so you're looking really in anthropology, you're looking obviously prehistory, and it really is archaeological discoveries. So looking at early campsites or early civilizational settlements, and really, and this is where I will admit I am in no way great with the chemistry side of things, but you know, to be able to do carbon dating and to be able to parse out different molecules and different cooking sites to understand what it is that our ancestors ate.
1: And the same thing was happening in Italy or in that part of Europe?
0: So Italy, we believe earliest forms of pasta came through with Arab trade throughout the Mediterranean, specifically coming in through Sicily and then expanding into Italy through trade routes. We also see very, very early evidence as well in ancient Rome of different sorts of pasta-like things. We start to see early terminology, the earliest iteration, for example, of lasagna by name. So we do see, again, concurrently very similar patterns in how pasta noodles developed.
1: Is there any sense of whether any of our contemporary dishes have any relationship to those more ancient dishes?
0: Yes and no. So certainly, again, the technique of mixing together some sort of a ground grain with water to create some sort of a dough, sometimes adding an egg, sometimes not, especially if you see throughout Asia, sometimes adding in sort of an alkaline where you would see sort of the springy ramen noodles. So we do see those techniques carrying through, but oftentimes there are earlier ancient grains being used, or even ones that we are used to today, such as buckwheat. Specifically in Italy, what makes Italian pasta really Italian is the use of durum wheat, which is different from the more common bread wheat, which is what we often find when we're buying just regular flour in the market. Durum wheat is where we get durum flour and semolina, which you might be familiar with, and that has a higher gluten content, a harder texture. So that's where we get that really delicious al dente Italian pasta texture.
1: Aha, so that's where that comes from. And I guess that's the trade-off. If you're gluten-free, you can't...
0: Yes, unfortunately. Yes, thank goodness I'm not, but I feel for my gluten-free friends.
1: Yes, locked out of the yumminess of all of that for all the trouble it would cause you. Diana Maher is with Diane Maher, I should say, lecturer in culinary arts and gastronomy at the Auckland University of Technology. We're talking food, we're talking pasta and noodles, and we want to hear from you as well. 1300 after the news, 1300 800 222, or 0437 774 774, to text through. Do you have a favourite pasta dish? Are you a master in the kitchen at either a great noodle dish or a pasta dish? What's your favourite? And do you take a lot of care in what kind of pasta you use? Give us a call and we'll talk about that. 1300 800 222, or 0437 774 774, for your text messages. Are they basically the same though, Diane? I mean, is it the same? Is it just the cultural difference or that make them different, noodles and pasta? Are they made of basically the same substance, just reconfigured differently in a cultural sense?
0: Yeah, I would say, and of course, I'm sure we're going to get a lot of angry callers with this, but I would say that pasta and noodles, they do have the same skeletal structure. And then it's just a matter of how different cultures have played around with them. So I, for example, even though I live in New Zealand, I am American by origin. And I grew up very much colloquially switching up pasta and noodles. You know, we have, for example, tuna noodle casserole, which is generally made with egg noodles, which is very much not an Asian dish, right? But certainly if you come over to New Zealand, they're like, no, that's not at all what we're calling it. You're crazy, you know. But then you have these little quirks of language. And again, I'm not a linguist, but if you look in, for example, vermicellis, you obviously have Italian vermicelli noodles. But then you also have rice flour or mung bean flour vermicelli, the sort of clear noodles that you find throughout Asian cooking.
1: Yeah, indeed. Look, Diana, we're going to get to the news and we'll come back and talk more with you after the news. 1-300-800-222 to talk food.
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6: ABC News, I'm Thanmaya Navada. US Vice President J.D. Vance has disputed assertions from several media organisations that they've been banned from the White House, arguing they've just had special access revoked. CNN, MS Now and Politico are suing the Trump administration after reports access passes stopped working over the weekend. Now, major media companies have pulled out of White House pool duties, which sees organisations share material with each other to save on finance and space when broadcasting presidential events to the American public. However, Mr. Vance has claimed that the outlets are not necessarily banned.
7: Well, they can still report on the Trump White House. They can still get the public reports. They can still, of course, talk to people in the administration and outside the administration. What the president has said is we're not going to give you special access inside the White House.
6: Election officials say the main Kremlin party has retained its majority in Russia's parliament. The election was a carefully orchestrated ballot that excluded most opposition candidates. The Central Election Commission says results from over 95% of the polling stations gave the Kremlin's United Russia Party just under 58% of the vote for the 225 seats apportioned by parties. It's the first parliamentary election since Russia's full-scale invasion of Ukraine began in 2022. Back home, three people are in custody and police are still searching for a gun after a child was shot in Sydney's northwest. Emergency crews were called to a unit in Norwest on Monday when they found an 11-year-old boy with serious injuries to his face and neck. Three 18-year-old men who were at the unit at the time have been arrested and police don't believe the incident was gang-related. Superintendent Naomi Moore says the boy's undergone life-saving treatment in hospital.
8: The mother is with the child at the moment. She is as distressed as any parent would be about what she is dealing with at the moment. It is an absolute tragic situation. And as we've seen some tragedy across Sydney in the last couple of days, this is not far from the worst that I've seen.
6: Shadow Treasurer Tim Wilson has accused the government of attempting to cook the books to downplay Australia's economic challenges after the release of the Intergenerational Report. The report shows an ageing population and falling birth rate will put greater pressure on Australia's economy over the next 40 years, while living standards and economic growth will continue to rise. Mr. Wilson says the government is being unrealistic in its economic forecasts.
9: The only way the Albanese government can cover the consequences of their higher taxes, higher inflation agenda is to cook the books, which would give them greater sense of confidence about numbers, but not the standard of living that Australians will live.
6: Two men who helped grow and maintain huge greenhouses full of illegal cannabis have been jailed. Christian Silver reports.
10: It was described as Victoria's largest cannabis bust on record. 8,000 plants weighing more than 5 tonnes were found on a farm at Talamba near Shepparton in 2022. The drugs could have been worth up to $26 million if they'd reached Victorian streets. The county court heard Dai Dao and Kwok Tran helped grow and maintain the plants and were trusted lieutenants of the ringleaders of the drug operation. Today, Dao and Tran were jailed for 12 and a half years. Three others allegedly involved have skipped bail and police are continuing to search for them.
6: Bondi Vet TV personality Chris Brown, occasional Kiss FM fill-in host Amy Gerard and former Nova star Jack Charles have been named as the Sydney trio replacing Carl Sanderlands and Jackie O Henderson on the station's breakfast program. ARN's announcement comes 7 months after an on-air dispute triggered an acrimonious split between the then co-hosts of the Kyle and Jackie O show. Sanderlands and Henderson were the company's best-paid talent, having secured a 10-year contract worth a reported $200 million in 2023. And Collingwood's Nick Dacos has won the AFL's Brownlow Medal with a record-breaking 47 votes. Nick Palmiter has all the details.
11: Nick Dacos finished ahead of Geelong's Bailey Smith on 36 and Western Bulldogs captain Marcus Bontempelli, who collected 34. The win completes a clean sweep for Dacos in the AFL's individual awards this season, after he also claimed the Players Association and Coaches Association prizes. The 23-year-old finished runner-up in the past 2 years and now joins Nathan Buckley and Dane Swan as former Collingwood greats who have won the Brownlow. In his acceptance speech, Dacos thanked his partner and his family, saying, "I'm so grateful for everything you guys have done for me."
6: And you're up to date with the latest ABC News. For more, head to ABC Listen.
12: The forecast for Tasmania for Tuesday, fine, apart from light showers about the southwest, falling as snow to above 800 metres during the morning. Morning frost inland with winds blowing west to northwesterly. In Hobart, a partly cloudy day with temperatures reaching a top of 17 degrees and a low of 8 degrees overnight.
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1: And good morning. Hope you're well. It's 6 minutes past three on the East Coast, 24 to three in the Northern Territory and in South Oz, and six past one in the West. And we're speaking with Diane Ma, lecturer in Culinary Arts and Gastronomy at Auckland Uni of Technology. And we're talking pasta and noodles, or pasta or noodles, depending on if you have a favourite. And I'd love to hear from you. 1-300-800-222 is our number to call. Your favourite pasta, and if you are somebody who fancies a bit of time in the kitchen, your favourite one to prepare as well. What's your go-to? Love to hear you. And same with noodle dishes as well, because we'd love to hear from you. 1-300-800-222. Or you can text 0437-774-774. And Diane, I had this text come in from Nat. She sent through one, say, "We live in a house very heavily influenced by our autistic kids. Pasta, butter and cheese are big. If I'm lucky, kiddo will eat some meat sauce served in a separate bowl. But a current fave is rainbow spirals. The size and shape is very important. It has nothing to do with the sauce, texture or serving norms. Just whatever is the pasta shape, week, month or year." Shape's important when it comes to pasta, isn't it? People, it really matters. I mean, obviously, in this situation, very particular circumstances, but yeah, they come in all different shapes. And does it matter generally when you're preparing food?
0: Yeah, you know, again, leaning upon Italians, that's a great example. They really have specific pasta shapes for specific sauces. So depending on how thick or chunky or smooth or creamy your sauces will depend on what sort of texture of pasta, so that the sauce clings perfectly. And you would see something similar in Asian cuisine as well. For example, if you look at Japanese ramen, you will have a whole slew of different, not only ramen thicknesses, but different grinds of flour for the ramen. And that will pair specifically with different broths as well. So lots of cultures nerd out very heavily on pasta and noodles.
1: That's interesting, because there should be a good food guide to how to match your sauce with your pasta shape. And I'd be very, very happy if that was around.
0: If such a thing existed. Right?
1: Different kinds of, there is also sort of dry versions of noodles. I've recently been to Sri Lanka, and they're very, very keen on what they call hoppers, which are a dry noodle, which you might put a wet dish like a wet curry on top of. Still a noodle, but it's a bit like a Singapore noodle. It's dry, and I hadn't eaten a lot of those before, but I became very fond of them very quickly, spending a bit of time there.
0: Yes, yes. If I recall correctly, I believe those are also a type of rice flour noodles. So similar to vermicelli in sort of texture and also in application and how it's crafted.
1: Yeah, very nice to eat too. This one from Leroy in Penrith, he's texted through. You can too, 0437

0: 1-800-324-774, or you can call 1-300-800-222, talking pasta, talking noodles. Starting shaped pasta like macaroni in a cold pot gives better results than adding to boiling water. It comes out al dente with no busted ones every time. So he starts his pasta in a cold pot rather than putting it in warm water. Is that your preferred way to do it as well, Diane?
1: So yes and no. On the one hand, it is an absolutely great application, because also what that means is it's slowly releasing the starch into the water. So you get a really nice starchy sauce as well if you use that pasta water. But the reason why I laugh is because the very first time my older brother cooked pasta, he cooked it like rice where you start it in cold water, but he forgot to check the pot. And so we set off the fire alarm and we had the fire department come to our house. So that's why I laugh. I'd say it's an absolutely great technique. Just make sure to wash your pot.
0: Indeed. You don't want to do that. Diane Marr is with us, lecturer in culinary arts and gastronomy at the Auckland University of Technology, talking pasta, talking noodles, talking your favourite dishes and the way that you prepare them, and if you have a preference for one over the other. I'd love to hear from you. And if you've got any recipe secrets, now's the time to share. Come on, give them up. Give us a call. 1-300-800-222. Sam's in Thomastown. Good morning, Sam. How are you?
2: Yeah, good morning, Francis and Diane. Really enjoying the show. Yeah, my late mother used to make tagliatelle, but in our Calabrian dialect, what they were called tagliarini. You know, it's like cut your kidneys, right? Anyway, she used to make them, but she used to make she was like a violinist making music when she used to flip it over, and like it was the size of the whole table. Like the old man made her a board and the macaroni stick, and she used to just flip them over, and they're just wafer thin. And then she'd roll them up along strudel like, and then chop them and just put it on the sort of the old broomstick.
0: Oh, and then wow.
2: Right, and then hang them up in between two chairs, right?
1: Oh, right, beautiful.
2: And then before they get hung up, you put more flour on them to stiffen them up. So, and then all they did was she did it on the Sunday morning, and then went off to church, and then come home after midday, take them off the stick, throw them in the water. You know, 3 or 4 minutes, they spark up. Cooking like that, al dente, beautiful.
0: You're making me hungry just thinking about it, Sam.
1: I was about to say, I'm growling over here.
0: Just stick to the process of that, Sam. So, when she's getting the pasta ready, is it in a flat sheet and then she would slice them thinly?
2: Would she flip it over, Francis? The whole size of the table, right? It was wafer thin. She used to get it, she used to work it, and then it'd be 7 layers, and then just it looked like a long apple strudel, and she just cut it thinly, all right, and then strand by strand, then throw flour over to break them up. You've got to break them up quickly with your hands because they're still sort of tapered on, and break them up, and then scatter them over the board, throw more flour, flip them over up and down, you know, and then they start stiffening up. They start stiffening up, and then you just put individual strands over the broomstick just to really dry them out.
0: Ah, wow. Once you try that, you'll never be able to have any dried pasta ever again, Sam.
2: Off the shelf, I prefer the Barille Farfalle, the butterflies.
0: Ah, there you go. Good on you, Sam. Yeah, always good to talk. Sorry, Diane, go ahead.
1: Oh, I was about to say, I love farfalla pasta. That's one of my favourite shapes.
0: Thank you, Sam. Thanks for calling 1-300-800-222. Robin has given us a call from the UK where he's listening in. G'day, Robin. How are you?
3: Hello, Francis. I'm very well. Hello, Diane. And can I just say, I believe you set off the fire, your brother set off this fire alarm because it was the high humidity from the pot. Am I correct?
1: Correct. And actually, the water evaporated, so it started to burn and smoke as well.
3: Francis, if I can just say to everyone listening, a smoke alarm will also activate if the humidity gets towards 100%. So it's just things it can see and sense. That's just want to play my engineering bit. Now, lady and pastor in New Zealand, I've never experienced pasta because my mother, well, she's Australian, she's Orangian, and we were British, so we had potatoes, we had rice, we did all of that. But when I've come across pasta, it's slimy, it's cold, and it's unappealing. So what do I do to bring it to my diet to enjoy it and explore the many different flavours?
0: How do we avoid it being slimy and cold, Diane? What's a tip for Robin?
1: Oh, it sounds like perhaps you are not mixing it into a hot sauce fast enough. So if the way my mom used to cook pasta is that she would drain it and then she would rinse it in cold water, and that takes out all that delicious starch and it drops the temperature immediately.
0: So don't do that. Is that what we're saying, Diane? Don't rinse it?
1: Yeah. You definitely want to keep it nice and hot and warm so that it'll absorb up any sauce that you have and keep a nice firm texture.
3: Okay, so don't wash it.
1: Don't wash it. Yeah. Just drain it and then put it directly into your sauce, and it should be perfect.
3: Okay, so basically you use the sauce to bind it and get it to have the flavour. Wonderful. Thank you, Diane. I understand.
1: Thank you.
0: Give it a go, Robin, and report back.
3: Will do. Thanks, Francis. Bye-bye.
0: Thank you. 1-300-800-222. If you've got something you want to share with us, we're with Diane Maher, lecturer in the culinary arts and gastronomy at the Auckland University of Technology in New Zealand, and we're talking pasta and we're talking noodles. Is it the same for noodles? I mean, for instance, noodles in pho and noodles that you have in some of those Asian soups, are they made differently to be able to stay in those hot liquids?
1: Yes, a little bit. So there would often be a difference in cooking time. And also even sometimes you might not be cooking the pasta or the noodles in a full boil the way you might for Italian pasta, because Italian pasta, again, with that durum semolina, can kind of handle a rolling boil. Whereas, for example, when I've cooked Chinese noodles, it's at more of almost a simmer, but not a full boil, to sort of maintain that nice texture.
0: 1-300-800-222. If you've got the time, give us a call. Talk about your favourite pasta or noodle dishes or how to prepare them. And you can text 0437-774-774. Should we take wholemeal pasta seriously, Diane Maher, or is that just an affectation of the 21st century?
1: I would say definitely take it very seriously. Yes, it might not be quite as delicious, but I will admit that's usually what we have in our household. Not so fun fact is that bowel cancer is extremely high in New Zealand, and a huge part of that is because we are not getting enough fiber in our diets. So one easy way to add in fiber, here's my little plug, is whole wheat pasta and brown rice. And the more you eat it, the more it tastes like regular pasta, which does mean that when you go out for really nice bowl of pasta and treat yourself, it is the most decadent experience of your life. But on a day-to-day basis, what we are eating at home is definitely whole wheat pasta.
0: Did you prepare it any differently?
1: I do cook it a little bit longer. So already the package instructions will say to cook it longer. And then I will cook it probably even a couple minutes beyond the packaged directions, just to make sure that it gets, you know, palatable.
0: And in terms of pasta dishes, what are the biggest innovations in terms of pasta these days? What are we seeing that people are, because people still play with a form. It's an idiom of sorts that people play with. Are there any new and different takes on the presentation or the preparation of pasta and noodles?
1: Yeah, you know, looking at the noodle side, what I've seen sort of go viral on social media is to take wonton wrappers and actually just slightly stretch them yourself before you boil them, and then you are sort of simulating Chinese hand-pulled noodles. So that's a really quick and easy hack if you're not trying to make pasta fresh. And same also using wonton wrappers to make your own homemade raviolis if you want. That's what my mom and I used to do growing up. So that's what I've seen a lot kind of on the Asian side. And then I gotta say, this is not really a new innovation, but one of my favorite social media accounts to follow on Facebook is Pasta Grannies. And it's essentially interviewing Italian grandmothers. And
0: like Sam and Thomas Down's grandma or mom.
1: Oh, exactly. And yeah, and you know, and they're cutting pasta on guitar strings, or they're doing crazy pasta shapes with, you know, a fork that they've had in their, you know, family for generations. And it's super, super regional. Everything is made from scratch. And I get so hungry every time I watch one of their videos.
0: I'm going to definitely be watching that. Diane Mars with us, lecturer in culinary arts and gastronomy at the Auckland Uni of Technology, talking pasta, talking noodles, talking to you and your text messages as well. 0437 774 774. If you've got a question for Diane, or maybe you've got some tips for us on your favourite pasta and or noodle dish, or you can call too, 1300 800 222. This one's come through saying pasta with squid ink. How hard is it to prepare, and you know, how would you do it? Or because it is yummy, some people really like that seafood flavour with their pasta.
1: Yes, it is. Well, if you are already accustomed to making pasta from scratch at home, by all means, add in some squid ink. If you have never made pasta ever before, probably don't start with squid ink, just because making a pasta at home already, you're going to sort of get flour pretty much everywhere. And then squid ink is true to its name. It's very, very dark. It's inky. So you could be prone to staining countertops. If you are a little concerned, maybe wash down an outside table and maybe make it outside just to be safe. But you could use it just like with any other sort of spinach or beet or any other sort of natural food dye.
0: And you do not want to get it on your clothes.
1: Oh, definitely not. Maybe wear all black. Maybe wear an all black apron as well.
0: Text message from Joan in South Australia, in Grimmett, saying that she heard another conversation about pasta on the radio and noodles. And she said a listener texted that glass noodles were her favourite. Can you please tell us how you would use and prepare these? First question for me, what are glass noodles?
1: Yes, yes. So glass noodles can either be referring to rice vermicelli noodles or mung bean vermicelli noodles. So essentially, it's either rice grains or mung beans, which are dried. They're ground down to very, very fine flour and then mixed with water to create their own pasta. Usually with glass noodles, you don't need to boil them. Usually the way that I cook them, at least at home, is I do it almost like couscous. So I boil the water first and then I soak the glass noodles in the water in a separate vessel. And then you pull it out and drain it. They're much more delicate. I really, really love them for cold noodle salads. That's my favorite medium because then they don't get too soggy. They keep a really nice texture and they're perfect on a hot day.
0: Can we talk about gnocchi? Is that really pasta?
1: Yes, yes, I would say so. If we are going to say that pasta is a mixture of starch and water, especially because gnocchi, yes, it can be made with potato, it could be made with other root vegetables, but it usually does have a flour component. And, you know, I am a pasta anarchist, so I say that anything goes, really. If you want to call gnocchi pasta, I am not going to gatekeep you.
0: You are a party of one as a pasta anarchist. I've never heard that phrase before. But I like the idea of it. If you had to choose, Diane Maher, if you had to choose a go-to pasta and a go-to noodle dish, to you're cooking for your life. You've got to choose one of each.
1: Oh,
0: what are you going to go
1: Francis,
0: for?
1: You're killing me.
0: That's what I'm here for.
1: Oh, geez. Okay, I think if I'm doing pasta, I think I'm going to have to go, and again, I'm bending the rules of it, but I'm going to go with ravioli, so stuffed pasta.
0: What's going to be in there, though? What would you? I want to nail you down. What are you putting in your ravioli?
1: I think just classic cheese filling. Classic cheese, maybe a little bit of garlic in there, and then just a nice marinara sauce with that, a little bit of basil on top.
0: Very nice. And if you were going with noodles,
1: ooh, I think I would have to do Chinese egg noodles, and I would do them the way my grandma did it for me when I was occasionally a picky eater, which is Chinese egg noodles, just pan fried, but with butter and with oyster sauce. And that's just like super simple, perfect afternoon snack, totally indulgent, but just like if your kid's not eating anything, give them that. I guarantee you they'll eat it.
0: So just egg noodles, do you have to soften them up in hot water first, or do you put them in as they are in a like a wok or a pan? What sort of pan are we using?
1: Yeah. So it depends on where you're buying them. Sometimes there will be a little bit of a, flour starchy coating. In that case, I like to dip them in simmering water first, and then I'll pan fry them or wok fry them. But sometimes you can get them where they're just sort of just in the plastic package, and they look like they're fully cooked because they pretty much are. And then that's perfect, just, wok fried, I like to get a little bit crisp on my noodle too. And then I add in the butter, add in the oyster sauce. So it gets sort of crispy, caramelized, super umami savory. All right. It's so good.
0: I'm hungry. It's in the middle of the morning, but that sounds great. Diane, it's been so much fun chatting to you. Let's do it again soon.
1: Absolutely. Thank you so much, Francis.
0: Diane Ma there. The Pasta Anarchist. That's a name for her. See that? You've got to write that book, Diane. That's now a name for a book. Somebody says pumpkin ravioli. Just text it through. Norm does. Pumpkin, yes. I'm more your cheese and spinach ravioli guy. It's a bit boring, isn't it? Probably.
1: Yeah, no, I'm with you, though. I love it. I love it. Super savory, super cheesy. I totally understand the pumpkin and, you know, the pumpkin gnocchis and whatnot. But, yeah, I'm a purist all the way. Cheese, lots of cheese, lots of sauce.
0: I'm with you. Good to talk to you.
1: Thank you, Francis.
0: Diane Ma. Lecturer in Culinary Arts and Gastronomy at the Auckland University of Technology, talking pasta and talking noodles with us. And thank you for your contribution on the phone and via the SMS, which you can do anytime, 1300 800 222, or text us 0437 774 774. In a moment, we're heading to the UK to catch up with our good friend Derek Linsall. He'll be talking to us about what's been making news in that part of the world. It's 24 past 3 on the East Coast. It's 6 minutes to 3 in the Northern Territory in South Australia, and 24 past 1 in the West. Here's something from Tom Petty. Free Falling, ABC Radio, overnights all across Australia.

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6: Wherever you are around Australia, good morning on your Tuesday. Head to the UK now and catch up with a good friend of the program, Derek Linsell, who's in the UK, and he joins us on the line this morning. G'day, Derek. How are you going?
7: Hi, I'm good, Francis. How are you doing?
6: I'm well. I almost called our friendship off when you declared yourself a Tottenham Hotspur fan last week, but I think I'll get over it.
7: It's that's divine inspired, I am sure, Francis. There's no doubt about that.
6: You've found your tribe since you've been there.
7: Oh, I've found my tribe. The only, as you know, the reason I supported them is because they remind me of the Saints, as in St Kilda, and they sure do. They're last on the ladder at the moment with no wins.
6: You feel right at home. And you went to a game. Was that your first Premier League game? No, it wasn't your first Premier League game, but how was your trip to the old White Hart Lane, the new stadium?
7: Just unbelievable. What a great experience that whole culture is. It's so different from Australian Football League's culture. It's very, very blokey. Very blokey. And the passion is just unbelievable. I loved it. And, you know, to catch the trains and other people are on the trains and there's all the banter going on and they're serious. They're serious.
6: And, bet they were serious when Tottenham were 3-0 down and they hadn't won.
7: And the singing is, you know, I'd say to English folks, you know, you guys have got that all over us every time because as Aussies, we don't sing. You guys sing and you smash us. And, you know, the banter between the supporters, you know, when Aston Villa was 3-0 up, the songs that they were singing to the Tottenham supporters, I can't say on public radio, Francis, but I love it. I really do.
6: More seriously, there's been a huge controversy in the UK around Charles Spencer, Diana's brother, who's written his book, which has just been released last week, called Swan Song.
7: Yep.
6: And it's claims about Charles and Diana and everything that happened in that tragic ending of her life has brought this story once again into sharp focus, but also has really brought Charles Spencer's credibility into the sharpest of focuses too, hasn't it?
7: Absolutely. And it's interesting, the English that I've spoken to about this, you know, by kind of saying, hey, tell me about this, what do you think about it? First and foremost, when I ask young people that question, they don't even know the issue. I found that really interesting. They're almost under 30, under 25s. It's like, I don't know what you're talking about, Derek. But certainly over, you know, 30-odd, they're aware of that issue. The kind of the general thought is that, you know, Earl Spencer's just being a little creative here. They may have think that King Charles may have been sentiment, but no one that I've chatted to actually believes he said those words.
6: Well, let's just remind people that Charles Spencer, the Earl Spencer, said that he felt that Prince Charles at the time was giddy or elated at the news that his wife had passed on, and that basically it said that we'll get over it quickly enough.
7: Yeah, certainly the English don't think that. And the interesting thing about it, the English are also annoyed at Spencer because not so much about King Charles, but the impact upon the boys. In fact, a number of the folks said to me, William would be furious. And when you stop and think about this, this is their mother. You know, so here is their father and I guess their uncle on either side of the family scribbling about their mother, and that would cause them angst. And so the English that I chatted to were really quite angst about that. But the other interesting thing, generally speaking, when there's a crisis regarding the palace don't speak. But yet the palace did speak on this one. The palace defended the then Prince Charles, now King Charles, and said, look, basically this is nonsense. That the English were quite surprised that they did that. And their understanding of that was that it shows how important this is for the king to try and get this right. But that is unusual for the palace to respond.
6: It is, but obviously they felt this one very, very keenly indeed. And of course, this all happens at the same time that Harry, former Prince Harry, has returned to live in the UK. And he's in sharp focus. And one of the reasons why he said he left was to try to avoid the long and unrelenting shadow of the tragedy of the death of his mother. And here he is again.
7: I walked right back in it. And as I say, that's the point I'm making, is that the people were, you know, their hearts and minds went to, how's this going to affect the boys? But when I, fascinating, when I start to talk about, there is great warmth to William and Catherine. There's no doubt about that. They speak warmly of Catherine. When you talk about Harry and Meghan, you just do not hear people speak well of Meghan. It's just not at all. And, you know, there's grace towards Harry, but they, a lot of the people that I, you know, as I listen to and say, hey, tell me about English culture and so on, you know, they kind of see Harry as a bit weak and being led by the nose at the moment. There's certainly not the warmth to Meghan, not at all.
6: So the dramas of the palace continue on and on and on. It's a never-ending story, that one. Focusing on something else. So Jim Ratcliffe is one of Britain's most wealthy men. And he's also a co-owner of the Manchester United Football Club. And he's basically gone public just this week, talking about how he has lost confidence in the UK, describing the country as on the slide. Now, he's a petrochemical giant who's made a lot of money from the North Sea oil. What's been the reaction to his assessment of how things are at the moment there?
7: Yeah, great question. A little bit of cynicism. First and foremost, cynicism about him as a person. You know, that he has made so much money, and not so much he's dodgy, but, you know, people kind of were indicating that he'd certainly gone close to the line. He was a Brexiteer, but, you know, since Brexit, no longer lives in the UK. So there's
6: tax exile in Monaco.
7: Correct. So there's a bit of cynicism about that. In fact, I read something this morning that says, well, you know, good luck to him. He doesn't even live here. But when I dug down a bit with English and said, look, there seems to be two issues he's talking about here. One is migration, and the second is economy. Migration is hot, Francis. When I say hot, it is the hot issue. And it is not just in England, it is in Europe. I mean, you see the results of in Germany just overnight, and the pressure that's now on the German Chancellor. You know, as we travel through Europe, and I ask people, tell me about your country, migration is always the common thing. And that's certainly, so when he talks about migration, that's a big issue. And when I ask people, I say, well, what do you mean by migration? It moves very, very quickly to folks from an Islam culture. And that's where it then starts to go that, you know, they don't want to assimilate with us. They, you know, they wear the burqas and all that stuff. And so there is really, really strong angst towards it. And what's most interesting is the folks that I would often hear that from are children of migrants themselves. So that's also a common theme with migration, of course. You know, those that benefited from the migration are often some of the ones that are stopping it. But that really, you cannot ignore that. And, you know, the whole Farage stuff, we cannot underestimate his rise in this country. In fact, I was just watching BBC One and he was on, and it was a comparison to the Liberal Democrats, and it was like, wow. It's real. And if you break it down, you know, the undergirding theme of what Farage is about is about race. In fact, you know, I said to someone today who said, oh, yeah, I voted Farage. And I said, oh, you know, isn't he like Trump? And they said, oh, yeah, look, you know, he's not as crazy as Trump. But then they went on to say, look, you know, Trump's done some good things. And I said, oh, what are they? And the reply was, well, you know, the way he's done the migration. So the migration stuff for Europe and the UK, that is the bleeding issue.
6: As it is here in Australia, no doubt, with the rise of One Nation as well. And we've seen both.

0: with major political parties in Australia also now trying hurriedly to reframe a migration policy that they feel will be acceptable to those people who feel totally disenfranchised with the mainstream political parties in this country and have decided they're going to park their votes somewhere else.
1: That's exactly what's happening here. It's exactly what's happening here. No one sees that Farage is going to make the place better. Let me be blunt about that. Except that he will get rid of the people that don't look like us. And secondly, that he will blow up this. You know, I heard one person say to me today, said, you know, we're sick of this Labor versus Tory, you know, blah, blah, blah. And it just doesn't work. So, yeah, let's blow it up. That was really a word that I heard today.
0: And in terms of the economy outside of London, you've been doing a bit of travelling around the country. The sort of southeast corners, always in England in particular, has been fairly stable and affluent. Have you noticed that real wide gap?
1: Oh, huge. Huge. You know, that we're in the southeast at the moment. But, you know, we go up into places like Manchester, into Birmingham, and so on. And, of course, where a lot of the migration is, by the way. You know, down where we are in Surrey, you don't see, you know, different coloured skins and so on. You just don't. But going to London and certainly into Birmingham and Manchester, and you do. And at times it's tense. There's no doubts about that. It's tense. And it's real. And the, you know, just coming back to your economy stuff, you know, that's the second issue that Sir Jim Ratcliffe speaks about. And, you know, people say, we just can't afford it. You know, one person, a pharmacist told me today, Francis, said, you know, someone who paid $360 million in tax last year is now leaving the country. We can't afford for these people to leave us. And the implication is that as these migrants come in, they take all the welfare and all that stuff. Now, I don't know if that's true, but that's the story, that's the myth, that's the narrative, and that's what is understood, you know, people coming and taking office.
0: That's what needs to be dealt with. Derek, always good to chat to you. Let's do it again soon.
1: Look forward to it. Thanks, Francis.
0: Derek Vinsel, our friend in the UK, talking to us about UK politics, the palace, Earl Spencer, his book and everything else besides. It's ABC Radio Overnights. Here is Farnies, Johnny, with the Little River Band. In a moment, Angie Thomas from Yates talking gardening with us.

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1: With John Farnham.
0: And playing to win, 1-300-800-222 is the number to call. We've got Angie Thomas from Yates coming up next to talk gardening. And don't wait. 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Angie's ready to go. 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
0: And talking gardening with Angie Thomas from Yates. Good morning, Angie. How are you going?
7: Good morning, Francis. It's spring. As a gardener, it's a fabulous time to be around. Really wonderful.
0: That's why we'd love people to give us a call, 1-300-800-222, or you can text 0437-774-774. Any questions or tips you've got on how to make spring in your garden as good as it can possibly be, get on the phone now, 1-300-800-222 or 0437-774-774. Now, you've been researching, Angie, a special anniversary that's coming up.
7: Well, some of your listeners might have heard of a gentleman called Johnny Appleseed. Now, he's sort of a legendary figure that I had heard of when I was growing up. His real name is John Chapman, and he was born later this week, so 26th of September, born back in 1774, so in America. So, but he is one of the American pioneers who introduced apple trees into many, many states in the US and also a couple in Canada as well. So Johnny Appleseed is reported to have established tens of thousands of apple trees across those states. So he would grow them from seed. So that's the reputation that he created. He was apparently a kind and generous man and also a leadership in conservation. So I just think it's a wonderful way to celebrate his birthday later this week, and all the apple trees that he planted over many years, but also the apples across Australia are going to start flowering, if they're not already flowering in some of the northern areas. But it's apple flowering season, and we can all channel our inner Johnny Appleseed.
0: And you refer to him as apples. You refer to him as a guerrilla gardener. Now, what is that?
7: Well, a guerrilla gardener these days is sort of that term came about as a modern movement. Apparently it was started in the 1970s, but when people were planting plants and often flowers in disused and empty areas in New York, actually, but it spread, that term is spread throughout the world. So I think maybe Johnny Appleseed back in the 1700s may have been one of the first guerrilla gardeners, because he was planting apples in unoccupied areas of land. But guerrilla gardening, often people will take on a plot of land or sow seeds in a disused or a weedy part of the landscape. And I think it's a wonderful way to spread the love of plants. I know there's a nurseryman in my area that will go and plant trees in a park, go and plant trees on a verge, and then he'll go back and water them and care for them. And I think it's just such a wonderful thing to do. Now, you do have to be careful about what you plant and where you plant, because you don't want to create somewhere a plant that people might trip over, for example, if it's on a verge, or disrupt the line of sight for cars. So you have to be careful. But I think it's a wonderful, delightfully sneaky way of introducing more plants into the environment.
0: Yeah, and a civic way too. Like, it's a civic gift, isn't it? Let's speak to Diane in Boronia Heights in Queensland. Has got a question for you, Angie. Diane, welcome to ABC Radio Overnights and Gardening with Angie Thomas.
8: Good morning. My problem is that I have quite a lot.
7: Now, you do have to be careful about what you plant and where you plant, because you don't want to create a plant that people might trip over, for example, if it's on a verge, or disrupt the line of sight for cars. So you have to be careful. But I think it's a wonderful,

0: miniature roses in pots, and the leaves, although they're looking quite healthy, they have hundreds of little yellowy dots all over them. And the plants are looking healthy, but the leaves are really pale green with lots and lots of little tiny yellow spots.
1: So good morning, Diane. So the dots, they're quite flat. They're not moving. They're not tiny little insects, are they?
0: No, they're not. I've sprayed them a couple of times with a rose spray, and there doesn't seem to be anything there at the moment anyway.
1: So when are the other...
0: It could have been previously.
1: So one of the diseases that roses can get is rust. So rust develops tiny orange rusty coloured spots on the leaves. So that could be something. So it's quite early in the season to be getting rust, but that sounds like what it could be. So the general rose sprays are going to help with that. A lot of the rose sprays that you can get these days are a combination of an insecticide and a fungicide as well, and the fungicide should control common diseases like black spot and powdery mildew, but also rust. So I would keep on giving those a go, like spray every 2 weeks, particularly as new foliage is coming out during spring. It helps to protect that new foliage as well. And when you're watering your roses, Diane, if you can water around the base of the plant rather than over the top of the foliage, because when you're watering from overhead, that can help spread disease spores from one leaf to the next and splash those disease spores around. So water really gently around the base of the rose, and that can help. But it sounds like you've got rust, Diane.
0: Oh, dear me. And does moisture cause that, does it?
1: Yeah, so a lot of diseases are caused when there's moisture. So it could be watering, but it also could be natural rainfall. But even heavy dew can also exacerbate diseases. So, yep, diseases love moisture. So if you can help keep the foliage as dry as possible, that's really going to help. Another thing that can help in general with roses is put mulch around the rose. Now, you can do that in pots. So you could put bark chips or straw, or pea straw or sugar cane or something around the top of the pot, and that helps prevent disease spores from splashing from the soil or the potting mix up onto the foliage as well. So that can help. Also helps to keep the potting mix moist as well, and particularly as we're heading into a drier summer, that's going to help them. But some mulch and gentle watering and continued use of your rose spray will really help your roses, Diane.
2: Good luck with it, Diane. From Queensland to New South Wales to the Mighty Hunter. And hello, Vanessa. Good morning.
3: Hello, Francis. Hello. It's Angela, isn't it?
2: It is. Angie from Angie Thomas from Yates.
3: Hello, Angie. People, or both of you, Angie in particular. Darling, I've got a Mr. Lincoln Rose that's looking better than last year in terms of its size and its foliage. But I'd like to encourage more bud growth on it. I pruned it back pretty hard in about June or July. I can't remember, I'm sorry. But it has kind of had a bit of a growth spurt, so that's encouraging. But how do I encourage buds? Because I just love Mr. Lincoln Roses.
2: Can you explain to us first, Angie, what a Lincoln Rose is? Because I don't know.
1: So, Mr. Lincoln Rose is one of the best fragrant red roses around. This is this is a rose that you check for bees first, but you want to bury your nose in it and inhale the biggest lungful of its fragrance. It is absolutely stunning, and the colour is pretty magnificent as well. But Mr. Lincoln, is up there in the top fragrance. Roses. So Vanessa, hopefully your Mr. Lincoln was growing in full sun. So that's the first.
3: Oh yes, darling. It's got morning sun and afternoon sun too. So I mean, it really is getting a lot. So I'd like to talk to you about watering. What's the best time of the day too, please?
1: Yeah. So we'll get first of all the flowering. So the key nutrient that encourages flowering in plants is potassium. So look out for fertilizers in your local garden centre that are really high in potassium. The use

0: going to be labelled as a rose and flower fertiliser, so very rich in potassium. So you can get liquid fertilisers, pelletised, granular fertilisers, so whatever type of gardener you like you are, or the type of product that you like using, a rose fertiliser is going to be best for you. And follow the directions on the label. So liquid fertilisers, for example, should be applied little and often, so every week or 2 weeks. Pelletized fertilisers every 6 weeks. So just make sure you're following the directions for use and applying the right amount. So between spring and autumn, that's when you should be applying a rose fertiliser. And so when it comes to watering, roses don't mind having being dry a little bit, but consistent moisture is actually going to be best for your rose. And as I was mentioning to Diane earlier, watering gently around the root zone rather than over the top of the rose is best. And mulch, that's going to help. So if you've got a rose in Mr. Lincoln in the garden, bark chips are a long-lasting option for mulching a rose. But moist soil with mulch and watering in the early in the morning is best. That's not just for roses, it's for most plants. So it helps set them up for the day. Deep watering a couple of times a week should probably be sufficient, unless it's going to be a really super dry and super hot summer. But that would be my top tips for your Mr. Lincoln.
1: Good luck with it, Vanessa. Thank you for your call. We've got a couple more calls before the news, so let's get through them. Chrissy in Warrigal in Victoria. Good morning, Chrissy. How are you?
2: Good morning. Good morning, Angie. I have got a beautiful, delicate apricot tree in a big pot because I couldn't dig the soil. It wasn't good enough. I talked to you about how bad my soil was before, and I just decided to pay the $100 and get a big pot. And I love fruit trees. So I've got very young fruit trees, but we're 1.1 degrees outside. So I'm wondering whether I should put a Hessian something over in a teepee sort of sticks around it for the frosts.
0: Hi, Chrissy. Yes, if one of the things that can affect fruit trees in spring is a late frost. So my apricot is flowering at the moment at home, and I would be concerned if we were going to get a heavy frost that I would do exactly what you have suggested, is throwing some frost cloth over it, because frost can damage those young new flowers. And when you get damaged flowers, you are going to impact your future apricots. So the weather is really keeping us guessing at the moment. In Sydney, for example, it was about 30 degrees yesterday, and now it's dropped down quite low again. So it really keeps us on our toes. Yeah. But I think the frost cloth is a good idea for your apricot, Chrissy, just until the chance of frost has passed. But then also remove it during the day, so to let the bees and the other pollinators pollinate those flowers for you.
1: Thanks for your call, Chrissy. We've got about a minute before the news. So Amber in Parramatta, you've got a question for Angie.
3: Yes, good morning. I'm wondering what you can do in areas where you've got a lot of high-rise going up and it casts shadows over even smaller units and villas and things. So even your balcony looks like it's a bit barren, you know. So I'm wondering what we can grow, because we seem to be getting a lot of moss and lichens, I think they're called. And
1: yeah. Amber, let's get to Angie, because we're going to hit the news. We've got about 40 seconds. What's your suggestion, Angie?
0: So look in your local garden centre or nursery for shade-tolerant plants, often in the indoor section. So look for things that are going to be tolerant of shade. So they're going to be much, much happier in the shade that is cast by the surrounding buildings, and then for much healthier. But you can get lots of lush, leafy, beautiful plants that are tolerant of shade, and that's going to be best for your garden as you get more shade, Amber.
1: Good luck, Amber. And Angie, great fun this morning. Go, Johnny Appleseed. We love his work, and we love your work, Tim. We'll talk to you in a couple of weeks' time.
0: Thank you very much, Francis. Have a good one.
1: Angie Thomas from Yates talking gardening with us here on ABC Radio Overnights, where it's time for the ABC News.
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7: 936 ABC Hobart. ABC News, I'm Tanmaya Navada. The Prime Minister has stressed the importance of listening to Pacific nations on the front line of the climate crisis in comments made at one of the world's largest climate conferences in New York. Anthony Albanese's speech comes ahead of the United Nations General Assembly, where he's expected to meet with numerous world leaders. Speaking at the opening ceremony of Climate Week, he says Australia's Pacific neighbours hold valuable insights into tackling climate change.
8: Nowhere does this matter more than the region that is our home, the Pacific, a region where those who have contributed the least to the climate crisis are among the most vulnerable to its consequences.
7: Earlier this month at the Pacific Islands Forum, Australia faced criticism for continuing to approve new fossil fuel projects. Major US media companies say they'll suspend their White House pooled coverage after several reporters notified President Donald Trump's administration that they're filing a lawsuit over being denied access. Nick Palmiter has more.
9: Reporters from CNN, MS Now and Politico were blocked from the White House on Saturday, a day after Donald Trump said he was barring them because of reporting he found to be fake news. The actions are a clear escalation of his long-running efforts to restrict news coverage by journalists he finds objectionable. In a joint statement, the organisations say the lawsuit aims to protect our First Amendment rights and defend the principle that the government does not decide what the press reports or publishes. Last year, the Associated Press filed a lawsuit after being barred along with Reuters from the group of reporters that covers the president's daily movements.
7: Vice President J.D. Vance has argued it's not a ban, but rather a refusal of special access. Paramount, Skydance and Warner Brothers Discovery have reached an agreement with the attorneys general of 12 US states that were suing to block their merger. The settlement clears the way for the more than $150 billion deal to go ahead, one of the biggest media mergers ever. States opposing it had complained it would stifle competition. Share prices for both companies have risen following reports of the settlement. The New South Wales opposition leader says more urgently needs to be done to tackle domestic violence after a horror weekend across the state. There have been four suspected DV-related deaths in the space of 48 hours, including a five-year-old boy who was stabbed to death in the Blue Mountains yesterday. Kelly Sloan says the entire community needs to turn their shock at the latest events into action.
10: This is something that is not just on the government, it is on all of us. It is on the good men to show other men how to be good men. It is about strong women showing other women how to be strong. And it is about our sports clubs doing good role modelling. It's about strong conversations. It's about noticing the warning signs.
7: The family of a Gold Coast man fatally shot in 2009 say they've lost faith in the justice system after prosecutors dropped a murder charge over his death. Emily Dobson reports.
11: In 2022, Paul Unan was charged with murder in relation to the death of Omega Rustin. The 32-year-old was fatally shot following an alleged road rage incident in Burleigh Heads on Australia Day in 2009. Investigations by New South Wales and Queensland Police led to Mr. Unan's arrest 13 years later. But today, prosecutors told the Brisbane Magistrates Court the Crown had no evidence to offer into the charge. Mr. Rustin's brother Nicholas told the ABC his family has lost faith in the justice system.
7: A man has been banned from Oz Comic-Con after allegedly biting one of the artists on Sunday afternoon at Brisbane Convention and Exhibition Centre. Footage supplied to the ABC shows stallholder Bowie Chong in a heated argument with another vendor, Victoria Manton-Williams. She says she asked Chong whether his art was AI-generated, prompting him to swear at her and snatch away a phone from her artist friend who was filming. Manton-Williams says her friend pushed Chong, who then allegedly bit her friend's arm and latched on. Oz Comic-Con says the matter has been referred to police. The Queensland opposition is demanding the government release a report underpinning plans for Rockhampton's Fitzroy River to host Olympic rowing. Last week, the Premier announced international rowing bodies have endorsed the proposed flatwater course for the Brisbane 2032 Games after a technical assessment, despite concerns over water quality and crocodiles. And in sport, Collingwood midfielder Nick Dacos has claimed the AFL's Brownlow medal at a black tie event in Melbourne. He joins Nathan Buckley and Dane Swan as former Collingwood greats who've won the league's highest individual honour. And you're up to date with the latest on ABC News.
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12: The forecast for Tasmania for Tuesday, fine, apart from light showers about the southwest, falling as snow to above 800 metres during the morning. Morning frost inland with winds blowing west to northwesterly. In Hobart, a partly cloudy day with temperatures reaching a top of 17 degrees and a low of 8 degrees overnight.
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1: Good morning to you. Hope you've been enjoying the program. It's 6 minutes past four on the east coast of the country. It's 24 to four in South Australia and the Northern Territory. And it's just gone 6 minutes past two in the mighty west. Coming up in a moment, a little bit of Australian history that I think we should celebrate and acknowledge. The passing of a legal giant and a trailblazer, a woman who made a huge difference to the shape and nature of our nation by the work that she did both as a lawyer and a solicitor and a barrister, but also as a judge. I'm talking about the late Mary Geldren, who died aged 83 recently. We're going to find out about her career from somebody who worked with her, Naomi Sharp, SC, associate to the Honourable Justice Mary Geldren of the High Court in the 1990s. And Naomi's going to talk to us about what a difference that Ms. Geldren made to the world and how she was such a trailblazer when it comes to both the legal sector, but also more widely in our community. We're going to do that after we hear from Angie, Angus and Julia Stone. They've got their tickets and the boarding the big jet plane here on ABC Radio Overnights.

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0: Mary Gaudron was a giant of the Australian legal fraternity, both as a barrister, lawyer and jurist, but also as a judge, as a High Court judge. She passed away at the age of 83 just recently. So Naomi Sharp, SC, is an associate, was an associate to the Justice Gaudron at the High Court in the 1990s, and she's here to help us understand her story. Good morning, Naomi. How are you going?
2: Hello, I'm very well. Thank you for having me.
0: I'm very glad that you could get up at this time in the morning to chat to us about it. It's important to recognise Justice Gaudron's incredible achievements.
2: Oh, look, it absolutely is. We've really lost a great light with her passing.
0: She grew up in Moree. What was her childhood like? Did she talk to you much about that as a young girl growing up in country New South Wales?
2: Look, she did speak a little bit about it. It was a very working class upbringing. Her dad worked on the railways. She was extremely intelligent and managed to get a scholarship to St Ursula's in Armidale, and that is where she got a terrific education. Back when she was in Moree, though, one of the things that really touched her and formed her, I think, was a terrible racism in Moree towards the Indigenous community. And I'm sure that played a role in developing her sense of equality.
0: I'm sure it did. There's a great story, is there not, of Doc Evatt, who was a Labor giant of the Chifley and Curtin era, encountering a young Mary Gaudron.
2: Yes, let me tell you about that. So he was in Moree rallying against an attempt to ban the Communist Party, and was speaking to the crowd and mentioned the Constitution. And Mary, who was around 8 years old at the time, said, "Please, sir, what is a constitution?" And he sent her one, which was a very good decision, as she used to carry a little copy of it around in her handbag for years to come.
0: Age eight.
2: Yes.
0: Incredible. So that's a really formative experience for a young girl to encounter Doc Evatt, and he gave her a copy of the Constitution.
2: Absolutely, absolutely. It really was formative for her.
0: It would have been hard, though. I mean, young girls were not allowed to aspire to tertiary education, to what we would say white-collar professions. I mean, the expectations of a young Mary Gaudron growing up in Moree would not have been any of those things. So how did she navigate it?
2: Well, look, you're right to say that. I mean, her life is one tall tale, I think, and she just achieved so much. How did she navigate it? Well, she just had this force of nature, and she managed to just blast through every door that was shut to her.
0: And there would have been a fair few of those along the way, you know, even at school and then at university.
2: Oh, look, absolutely. She ended up going to Sydney University, and she received the university medal, which you get when you get the highest overall score. And she became aware that the vice chancellor was actually thinking of taking her university medal and giving it to a man, because

0: Because he thought that the fellow would get better career assistance out of it. So there you've got another, you know, door that she's blasted open. Then when she went to the bar, she couldn't find a room to license. The establishment just wouldn't take what they perceived as the risk with her. So she ended up sharing chambers for the first few years with another pioneering female judge, Janet Coombs.
1: So this is a situation where even though these brilliant women, incredibly gifted, committed, so smart and driven, were still doubted, what, because maybe they might be married or they might be thinking about having a family, and it was considered if they did any of those things, they couldn't be professionally as proficient as men.
0: Yes, yeah. That discrimination was alive and well then, and, you know, it's taking a really long time to dismantle.
1: Yeah, we've still got work to do, plenty of it on that score. How did she navigate that, in its own way, hyper-masculine male establishment environment, even with an academic record like that? It would be hard to keep your equanimity and to keep pressing on and not just get angry and just want to burn the whole thing down.
0: Oh, look, absolutely. I think she was quite tactical, so that's one thing. But she was so intelligent and had a remarkable intellect. And I think ultimately that is what shone through, and that is what got her where she was. She was ably assisted by her feisty nature, I think. And she was a very charismatic woman as well. And everybody ended up adoring Mary.
1: The 1970s come along and times are changing. The Whitlam government arrives. Was that the time for her to actually ascend to the status in the legal profession that Mary Gaudron deserved and she was ready for?
0: Well, I think that was the start of it. Soon after Whitlam was appointed, he contacted Mary to run the equal pay case for the government, and so that really enhanced her profile. And soon after that, she was appointed to the Conciliation and Arbitration Court, so that was a federal court judge, and I think she was appointed there as a 31-year-old. Then she became the first female Solicitor General of New South Wales, which was an amazing position, combining constitutional law, criminal law, advice on the difficult political issues of the day for the government and how they could be navigated legally. And then, of course, she was appointed to the High Court when she was only 44 years of age.
1: Wow, that is so young, isn't it? Naomi Sharp's with us, SC barrister, who was an associate to the Honourable Justice Mary Gaudron of the High Court in the 1990s. And you would have been there, Naomi, when those incredibly important cases arrived at the High Court. And one of them was the Mabo case. And Mary Gaudron was in the midst of all that. Do you remember those times? And tell us what the pressure was like and what the considerations were like at that time dealing with this case, which was going to change fundamentally the way that Australia saw itself.
0: Well, it was a landmark case, and I should say it's the case, I think, that was most important to Mary in her entire judicial career. So that was decided in the very early 90s, so a little bit before I got there. But it was a groundbreaking case because it held that the doctrine of terra nullius, which was empty land, was false, and our legal history had been premised upon this false conception of history. And it just, Justice Gaudron or Mary wrote with Justice Dean, and they just had remarkable insight into what was required to acknowledge the wrongs of the past and recalibrate to make a fairer society going forward.
1: No, I mean, they would have known that their first responsibility was to adjudicate the law according to the black letter law, but they must have had some sense also of the historic nature of the decision they were making. Did you ever speak to Justice Gaudron about that?
0: Well, yes, I did. And in fact, when I was her associate, a little girl, I think she must have been 10 years old, wrote into Mary and said, I'm doing my school project. Can you tell me a little bit about yourself? And Mary spent made me spend the whole day assisting her to prepare a response to this girl about the Mabo decision.
1: That must have been quite a thing for that young girl to receive that response.
0: Oh, I think so. I think so.
1: What about some of Justice Gaudron's other big moments as a High Court judge?
0: Well, let me see. She had a particular leadership in a constitutional area, which you would describe as Chapter 3 jurisprudence, which is all about the separation of the judicial power from the executive and legislative power. And that's been a really important area of constitutional law for promoting the rights and freedoms of Australians. So that was one area where she's made a particular contribution. But she was also a leading a jurist when it came to criminal law, no doubt influenced by the time that she was Solicitor General.
1: And you worked with her. What sort of a person was she?
0: Oh, look, she was just great. I remember the very first time I was in chambers with her, the day I started, she just exploded into chambers like a force of nature, and there was just so much energy around her. She was an incredible raconteur, would hold court. She held everybody really quite captivated. She was, if I can put these two things together, she was very humble, but also had incredible gravitas. So it was quite the experience for me in my young 20s to see this force of nature and see how she operated.
1: Well, she made an extraordinary contribution to our nation and helped shape it in a way that will last generations. And look, I really appreciate you sharing her story with us here this morning.
0: Oh, look, it's my pleasure. Thank you.
1: Naomi Sharp, SC barrister, who was also an associate to the late Honourable Justice Mary Gaudron of the High Court in the 1990s. Mary Gaudron, who made such an incredible contribution to Australian legal history and to the way that our laws have been shaped by the High Court, passed away recently at the age of 83. It's Overnight's ABC Radio Francis Leach with you. In a moment, when you go on a holiday, do you ever think, well, what I really want to do is go to North Korea because what the hell? I want to know what it's like. Or, oh, there's a war zone. I might head there. Because it seems, increasingly, what is known as dark tourism is on the rise. That's people going to places that are quite extreme for a holiday experience that has nothing to do with lying by the pool with a pina colada. So Dr. Philip Stone, Director of the Institute for Dark Tourism in Lancashire, is going to talk to us about dark tourism and why some people just want to push themselves out there, close to the edge, in dangerous places. We'll do that soon after Bruce and a bit of a rumble down Thunder Road here on ABC Radio Overnights.

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0: ABC Radio Overnights, Francis Leach with you. Now, it's not everyone's idea of a holiday to go somewhere dangerous or challenging or somewhere that has a dark history of maybe war and sadness and misery, but for increasing numbers of people, it actually is. It's called dark tourism, and it's always been there, the macabre, this fascination with things that have been catastrophic that people are drawn to visit and to get some sort of proximity to, but it's becoming an increasing part of the tourism diet. And somebody who knows a lot about this issue joins us here on the show today. Dr. Philip Stone is an academic from the UK who specialises in the topic of dark tourism, and he joins us to chat about it. Good morning, Philip. How are you going?
4: Good morning. Thanks for having me.
0: It has been around a long time. It's not new, dark tourism, is it?
4: As an idea, it's been around for a long time. I mean, people have long been drawn to sites of the macabre. You know, think of the Battle of Gettysburg or the Battle of Waterloo, and people have turned up and watched the battles. Or, you know, early pilgrimages could be classed as a kind of a dark site to see relics of the saints. But as a concept, as an idea, as a lens to look at society, we called it dark tourism, which is kind of a friendly term for the media, perhaps unhelpful for many other reasons as well. But yeah, it's an idea that we look at death and disaster within visitor economies.
0: And I guess because tourism's become such an enormous industry and more people are able to do it, there are more options and more opportunities. And with our ability to travel relatively quickly across the globe these days, you could probably get to sites that have only recently been the sites of something dark or macabre or sad and see it soon after the event.
4: It is. I mean, the sad thing is the world is increasingly becoming littered with sites of cultural trauma, and those sites of cultural trauma are becoming more accessible. And what we call the chronological distance, the history between them, are becoming shorter and shorter. So sites of conflict in Europe or elsewhere are becoming places that you can visit immediately after, even in some cases as conflict is ongoing. So there are these types of tourism. It's not mass tourism in any stretch of the imagination, but it is tourism that involves the movement of people to these particular sites for a variety of reasons.
0: So in more recent times, would that be like visiting Syria or somewhere such as that, or going to Afghanistan in recent times as a way of experiencing what had occurred there?
4: There has been incidents of organised tours to places like Afghanistan and Syria, and even to within Ukraine on the front line. But again, that's nothing that, you know, this precedent's been set in history of that. The issue now is defining what a battlefield is. Once upon a time, it was two armies coming together literally on a field and you know, state-sanctioned murder sort of thing. But now battlefields are much more nebulous. So we are looking for the kind of the sense of adventure for some people at least, and living these sort of experiences up close and personal.
0: I mean, I was looking at one website recently, Wanderlust Adventures, which offers tours to Georgetown, Guyana, to go on the Jonestown tour. It started in early 2025, so you can go to the site that in, I think it was 1979, over 400 people committed, a mass suicide event in the cult of a bloke called Jim Jones, which was huge when I was growing up. It was, you know, a shocking story. But people are actually travelling to this site now to try to see what was going on there. I mean, what's the psychology? What's the dynamic going on here?
4: Well, a lot of it is about rediscovering these places. Jonestown obviously happened in the late 1970s. There's lots of reasons leading up to that. But it's how memory is managed. So a lot of places have been rediscovered either online and through for places like
5: TikTok
4: this.
5: Generation.
4: Jonestown is a good
5: really
4: example
5: discovering
4: of that
5: for themselves.
4: Some people
5: kind
4: say
5: of industry
4: macabre,
5: that
4: then
5: people say is keeping the memory alive of those who died.
4: And and the reasons for them dying as well in that particular incident.
0: Dr. Philip Stone is with us. Institute for Dark Tourism Research at the University of Lancashire is where he works. He's talking to us about dark tourism here on ABC Radio Overnights. Have you been to some of these places, Phil?
4: I have, sadly. Probably more healthy in others, but than necessary. But yeah, I have been to many dark tourism sites across the world. Although the word dark is kind of an unhelpful term. Somebody's dark is not somebody else's dark. So it's quite a provocative, kind of an emotional laden term to use.
0: Well, some of the places you visited that might actually fit that that moniker.
4: I've been at Ground Zero many times, for example, in New York, and watched how the Americans have dealt with cultural trauma in that part of the world, and how memory is managed and how memory is contested and how memory is abused and used for political reasons. Been at Auschwitz-Birkenau, the former Nazi death camp in Poland. Again, you know, laden with political meaning, laden with kind of contemporary meaning as well. So it's these places are places that can teach us lessons from the future, but it's what lessons are being portrayed at these dark sites that's really important for kind of the world we live in today.
0: Well, that's a really interesting point and pertinent for now, because we're coming up to the 25th anniversary, or we've just gone past the 25th anniversary of September 11, a 9/11 event, and it seems that that is still taking shape 25 years on as to what that actually means. But when you go there and experience what they've put there as a memorial, how did it make you feel about that event?
4: I watched the memorial take shape in a longitudinal study from about 2002 right up to 2009, before even the building work started. And the actual space itself is seen as sacred as many other, for many people, including victims' families, of course. But for many other people, it's a piece of real estate in Lower Manhattan that needed to be built upon and maximized. So there's this real tension between memory managers. And I think, to be honest with you, what the Americans have done it with the official museum is quite a pertinent and provocative story, because they do go into not a lot of detail, but of why 9/11 happened. We all know what happened, despite the conspiracy theories. But what happened on 9/11? But what memory managers got to do, and where the visitors and tourists come to this, is with their own ideas. But if they don't know why particular things have happened, then there leaves a void there for learning.
0: Memory manager, you've used that term a couple of times, Phil Stone. I'm interested in what you mean by that. How do you define that? And what are the responsibilities when managing memory?
4: I think memory is very much a contested idea. You know, history is what's happened, and heritage is a version of that history. So heritage is really, really important in terms of controlling narrative and information, and that information then becomes consumed into kind of a story that then people believe. And if you tell the same truth or untruth, it becomes a kind of the status quo. So managing memory is really important at these places, because there's different kinds of memory. And if you tell the wrong memories, as it were, or memories that are laden with bias or political ideologies, then that becomes kind of a vehicle for people to take and say, well, 9/11 happened because of this or because of that. And they're using it for political means. So memory is really, in the management of memory, is really, really important for mass consumption.
0: Yeah, and incredibly contested because of the importance
4: Absolutely.
0: Of it too. Dr. Phil Stone's with us from the University of Lancashire in the UK, from the Institute of Dark Tourism Research, talking about dark tourism, or the attraction of visiting places that have had a sorry and sad history. I mean, a perfect example, Phil, might be a visit to Belfast. You could do two tours there. You could do a tour with an Irish Republican lens of the Troubles, or you could go on a different tour, which represents the loyalist perspective. You'll be driving adjacent, but not always the same streets, but you'll be getting two very different stories about a really dark time.
4: Absolutely. You're talking here about the black taxi tours, aren't you?
0: Yeah.
4: Which I've been on numerous times. And again, in academic terms, we call that dissonance, the idea of contested memory, of trying to control the narrative, control the story for future generations. And Belfast is a key example of that, between two different kind of political standpoints. And there's a kind of a battle for that memory to be heard over and over again. So I think if people understand that, or at least appreciate there's different versions of events, then that's not an issue. I think that's quite healthy to have.
0: There are also choices you have to make as a visitor, as a tourist. I mean, do you go to somewhere like North Korea? And I know that as an opportunity for an adventurer to go and see a very different society, there's an attraction there. But are you using, I guess, oppression as a backdrop for your fascination? Do you go there because it's important to know, or are you propping up a regime that has done horrible things to its people? Where is the moral centre of a choice like that, making a visit to a place that probably still has a dark present?
4: I think the issue of morality comes into this a lot, and how people perceive that. I mean, let's be honest, most tourists don't go for, visit a place to understand the culture or the history. Most people go for relaxation and a few beers and what have you. It's just we exist in bubbles. Certainly in the UK, we go to Spain in the 1960s and 70s when Franco was still in charge. And you could argue that Franco was using tourism as a legitimate excuse to justify his fascist regime. So there's kind of incidents from history where that can be applied today, and most people will go for or visit places for a variety of reasons. But those who want to kind of go beyond the kind of the normal type of tourism, then history becomes part of that. And the search for authenticity, North Korea is a great idea of that, that is authentic against something which is inauthentic in the West.
0: Philip, has there been anywhere you've been to doing the work you do on dark tourism and gone, this is the wrong place to be, I shouldn't be here, no one should be here?
4: I haven't, but I've heard of places, and I was asked to comment on a place in Japan with a suicide, it's called the Suicide Forest, and it was actually projected through, I think, a YouTuber who had made it quite famous, and obviously they had an influence. And I just thought that kind of crossed the boundaries into kind of the real macabre, where morality is then tested. The envelope is really, really pushed to the limit. And that is kind of the place I thought, wow, that takes it to kind of the conceptual limits, at least.
0: Where are you having your next holiday, Phil? Where do you go for your holidays? Do you tend to relax, or are you looking for a dark tourist experience for your time off?
4: I'm like everybody else. I'm quite happy being in a bubble sometimes and sitting on the beach. But I enjoy culture. We visit places across the world, and despite the headlines of the tragedy that we face in lots of parts of the world, most people, 99% of people, are just friendly and hospitable, regardless of where you are in the world, regardless of what religion, or creed or colour. And I think that's generally how we should approach tourism. Is people do welcome you, generally, and it's really about the mass movement of people that causes the problems. And then you have that mass movement in sensitive places, such as dark tourism, that causes some major issues.
0: Good to talk to you, Phil. On that note, we'll let you get on with the rest of your day, and we appreciate you being on ABC Radio Overnights.
4: Thank you very much.
0: Dr. Philip Stone there from Lancashire University, expert in dark tourism. And I'd love to hear from you, 1-300-800-222, 1-300-800-222, or 0437-774-774 for your text messages. Where's a place you've travelled to that you knew the history was sad, or there'd been a tragedy to? And did you go to learn? And what was the experience like? Let us know. I'd love to hear from you. Give us a call, 1-300-800-222, ABC Radio Overnights.

0: Tina.
1: Tina Turner there, and from the Mad Max film as well. We Don't Need Another Hero, Thunderdome, here on ABC Radio Overnights. Talking to you about dark tourism after talking to Philip Stone about it. And this text came in from Sarah. My first husband invented it. In 2007, we drove our three boys around Australia for 3 months. The day we drove 2 hours and 2 hours out of Wolf Creek to find Wolf Creek. Wow, what a family trip. And he was very disappointed we couldn't take us all the way to Wittenoon Gorge as well. Of course, home of Australia's infamous asbestos mining, which cost a lot of lives. It's been taken off the map because it's a blue asbestos mine. What a crazy man, from Sarah. Yeah, family holiday to Wittenoon. No, I don't think so. Mark in Fairfield in Brisbane. How are you, Mark?
2: Not so bad, yeah. I went to the Oklahoma City Bombing Memorial Museum.
1: Now, that would be something. Is it on the side of the building itself, on the federal building?
2: It's actually right across where the actual bombing, and you can see where the chairs are.
1: Mm.
2: And you got that lake, which was used to be the road. And then you go into the museum itself, you go through a timeline of the events where ordinary day people going in. Then you go at 9:01, you go into this boardroom, where it looks like a boardroom sitting, where they had the actual recording of when they had the water board meeting with someone who wanted to plumb water or something. And then you actually hear the bomb go off. And when that goes off, this screen flashes with all the 160 victims' faces on it.
1: Wow, that's pretty full on.
2: Yeah, and then you go from there into a timeline. You go to all the buildings with everything as it was, with damaged furniture, everything, even to the toilet block where the walls caved in and everything. You go right through the whole...
1: How did you feel after visiting, obviously?
2: Oh, mate, and it talked about what is domestic terrorism and things. And you go through to where the sign was bent, the bomb-proof door was punched in like an aluminium can, and you see the bits where they did the investigation which led to Timothy McVeigh's arrest and everything like that. Oh, mate, the hairs of your back neck stood up.
1: Yeah, full on. Hey, Mark, thank you for sharing that with us. There was a museum in Washington which was called the Newseum. It's not there anymore. It was run by the news organisations, and they also had similar sorts of... It was an amazing museum. And when you walked in the front of the museum, they had the broadcast tower from World Trade Center 2 sitting in the middle of the atrium. So as you walked in, there it was. And that was like as confronting as you can imagine. So I understand the Americans do have a very literal representation of their own trauma, and they put it right in your face. That's pretty full on there. But thank you for sharing your moment there in Oklahoma City.
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1: Where it's 11 minutes to 5 on the east coast of Australia. I hope you're having a good morning wherever you are. It's 19 past 4 in South Australia and the Northern Territory, 11 to 3 in the west. Time for State of the Nation, where we have a look around the biggest stories that have been in the news over the last few days right around the country. And Australia has formally launched its campaign for a seat on the United Nations Security Council. Now, the Prime Minister, Anthony Albanese, made the announcement in New York, naming artificial intelligence and climate change among the issues that Australia wants a voice in shaping. But what's the point when the five countries who have permanent seats on the council all hold a veto over the vote? Well, Tanya Dandrinos from the Top Stories podcast has more and helps explain.
4: It's tasked with maintaining international peace and security, a tall order, particularly in the face of the complex geopolitical challenges the world is currently facing. So, would you support Australia having a seat at the table at the UN Security Council? Prime Minister Anthony Albanese is in New York and has officially launched Australia's bid for a 2-year term, flagging artificial intelligence and climate change among the issues we should have a voice in shaping on the global stage.
5: One of the big challenges before the global community, which will still be there in 2029 and two.
4: Tasked with maintaining international peace and security, a tall order, particularly in the face of the complex geopolitical challenges the world is currently facing. So, would you support Australia having a seat at the table at the UN Security Council? Prime Minister Anthony Albanese is in New York and has officially launched Australia's bid for

0: 2030 is how the world deals with the growth of artificial intelligence.
1: He's promised to always put Australia's national interest first, but of course the interests of our region are front of mind too.
0: If elected to the Security Council, we will use our seat to advance the safety and prosperity of Australia, our region and the world. And the challenge of climate change is another one, where particularly for our Pacific neighbours, Australia having a seat on the table will be very important.
1: The UN Security Council has five permanent members: France, China, Russia, the UK and the US, with the remaining 10 seats filled by non-permanent members elected for two-year terms. Australia has already served on the Security Council five previous times, the latest in 2013 and 14.
0: I expect very strong support from Pacific countries. I expect strong support as well from our ASEAN neighbours. And as well, we have such strong relationships across the world, across Europe, across Africa, the Middle East. And I'm confident that we will be able to pursue this position with a very modest, when it comes to financial contribution, a very modest campaign.
1: So far, it seems the bid should be relatively uncomplicated, with Australia and Finland the only two nations which have nominated for the two available seats. Australia's last successful attempt cost more than $20 million. Shadow Minister Dan Tehan is the manager of opposition business. He told Sky News while the opposition supports the campaign, it wants to know the cost.
2: Absolutely, we back it in, but not whatever the cost. I mean, there's no need for them to be spending lavishly. It's uncontested.
1: So how significant is a seat, particularly given the veto power of the five permanent Security Council members? Christopher Michelson is a professor of international law and the director of research at Western Sydney University's School of Law.
3: The real value of a Security Council seat is not the veto. It is the ability to bring countries together, to defend international rules, and to make sure that Australia's voice is heard when major decisions are being made.
1: He describes Australia's last term as very successful, marked by a number of significant achievements.
3: Humanitarian access to Syria, very importantly for Australia, a voice in relation to the international response to the downing of Malaysian Airlines MH17. It also very successfully tabled in cooperation with Luxembourg and Jordan a matter of human rights violations in North Korea. And just generally speaking, it was a very good international citizen.
1: A secret ballot will take place in mid-2028. Australia will need a two-thirds majority of UN General Assembly members to succeed.
4: Tanya Dendrinos there from the Top Stories podcast with that explainer on Australia's bid for a seat on the UN Security Council. It's State of the Nation here on Overnights, looking at the news of the last few days around the country. And a long-running Senate inquiry into the 000 emergency call crisis has handed down its final report. Now, the inquiry started as a probe into the failings of Optus after its massive network outage, you might remember, in September of 2025, but was expanded as more emergency call failures began and were revealed. Inquiry Chair Senator Sarah Hanson-Young told ABC Melbourne's Warwick Long that removing controls of the 000 system from Telstra should be at the top of the government's to-do list.
5: This inquiry has been running for a full year. It started off as a result of the deadly outage with Optus, and then as our inquiry went along, sadly, there kept being more and more incidents that we had to look at. And it became really clear that it wasn't just an Optus problem, not just a Telstra problem, not just a Vodafone problem, but an entire problem with how our telecommunications laws and the structure of the regulations are. For too long, we've...
6: Was that because it was set up at a time when the government literally owned one of the telecommunications providers?
5: It's a very out of date set of rules. But the main thing is that it doesn't cover mobile phones in the same way that it covers kind of your landline, your home phone, which of course so many people don't even use anymore. And most of us rely on a mobile phone to work, to be able to access the services of, you know, not just calling 000, which is the most vital service, but, you know, doing our work.

0: work, you know, making sure the kids are getting picked up or dropped off at school, checking on our elderly parents, or making sure our kids and our girlfriends get home safe after being out, ensuring that, you know, we can keep in touch with government services and
1: so that's the problem, right? And I'm conscious of time, so I really want to talk to you about your recommendations. You've said hand over responsibility for 000 to an independent statutory body. How would that work?
0: Well, it's what used to happen, to be honest, before Telstra was privatised. It was the 000 was run by the government. The taxpayers fund the service as it is. Right now, we fund millions of dollars a year. The problem is it goes to Telstra. Telstra then run the service in conjunction with the other telecommunications companies. And, of course, these big companies, they put profits ahead of people's safety. That's their mode of operandi. And as we ran this inquiry, it became really, really clear that the big telecommunications companies have been prioritising their profits and their bottom line well above the service delivery to customers. And the most deadly result of that is when it comes to the failure of 000.
2: Senator Sarah Hanson-Young talked to Warwick Long and ABC Radio Melbourne. To Perth now, where local news agent Jenny McMahon got a surprise from one of her customers this week, and she spoke with Nadia Mitsopoulos on ABC Perth Morning about it.
3: We had one of our regular customers come in on Saturday morning, and she asked for a $3 scratchy, and she just out of her pocket handed over a $2 note and a $1 note, which was a bit of a surprise.
4: When was the last time you saw a $2 or a $1 note?
3: I don't think we've seen them in the shop in the last 10 years at least.
4: And it is still legal tender, even though they don't circulate anymore?
3: Well, she assured us it was, but, yeah, we accepted them.
4: A bit surprised?
3: Very surprised, yeah. A bit of a giggle.
4: Yeah. And tell me, Jenny, did it create a bit of interest among your customers?
3: Yes, a few of the other customers, there's two tills there and they waited to be served by me because they wanted to have those notes given to them. But I said, no, I'll have to fight my husband for them, but they're going home.
4: Oh, that is brilliant. So people wanted you to give them change and hand over the $1 or the $2 note.
3: Yes.
4: You're not letting go of it by the sounds.
3: No.
4: That is so brilliant. And did you ask the customer, I don't know, who has $1 and $2 notes anymore?
3: I think she just had them theft and found them and thought she'd bring them in.
4: Yeah, right. So you're going to hang on to them, obviously.
3: Yeah. I'm a teacher, so I'm going to take them to school tomorrow and show the kids.
4: Do you know what this is? They will. What age do you teach?
3: 9 and 10 year olds.
4: Oh, they would never have seen a $1, $2 note in their life.
3: Probably not.
4: Oh, this is great. A bit of education out of this. So I just wondered too, Jenny, if you think back in the day, what did $2 get you? A lot more than now, I would think.
3: A humongous bag of lollies.
4: Yeah, no, I love it. Well, hang on to them. Are they in good condition?
3: Reasonable. Yeah, not spectacular, but yeah.
4: And did you ask if she's got any more?
3: No, I didn't.
4: Oh, I would love to know. Hey, that's brilliant. I love it. Just these little things that pop up every now and again. And as I said, I can't remember the last time anyone saw a $1 or a $2 note, but there are some still around. They're rare. They're like hen's teeth, Jenny. You hang on to them.
3: We will.
2: WA news agent Jenny McMahon there telling us, Nadia Mitsopoulos on ABC Perth Mornings, about the $1 and $2 notes that were passed in her shop. Legal tender still. If you're still sitting on a few of those, you might need to go do a bit of shopping today. It's time for the latest from the ABC Newsroom.
5: ABC News, I'm Thanmaya Navada. The Prime Minister has called for countries on the front line of the climate crisis to have a greater say in responding to its impacts at a major climate conference in New York. Anthony Albanese's comments at Climate Week come ahead of his involvement at the UN General Assembly this week. In a keynote speech, he says Australia is as aware of the impacts of climate change as any other country and says for Pacific neighbours, it's a security issue. Mr. Albanese has called on countries in the Pacific to be better heard.

0: Pacific nations have long been the strongest advocates for climate action. It is literally a threat to their very existence. And the value of listening to their perspectives has never been clearer.
1: Earlier this month at the Pacific Islands Forum, Australia faced criticism for continuing to approve new fossil fuel projects. CNN, Politico and MS Now all say they're taking legal action against the Trump administration after their reporters were barred from entering the White House. Nick Parmeter has this report.
2: The three organisations say the selective ban is an illegal action and a blatant violation of the US Constitution's First Amendment. The banned networks have been reporting from an intersection just outside the White House complex since Saturday when reporters' access passes stopped working. Vice President J.D. Vance has tried to argue it's not a ban.
3: What the president has said is we're not going to give you special access inside the White House.
2: CNN has been removed from its TV pool duties to cover Donald Trump's trip to the UN General Assembly, with no replacement made in solidarity with the banned outlets. It means there'll now be no camera following Mr. Trump as he heads to New York.
1: Making news at home, all new data centres built in Victoria will have to secure their own renewable energy and won't be able to be built within 150 metres of homes under the state government's new rules for the booming sector. Here's Richard Willingham.
4: Billions of dollars of investment is pouring into Victoria to build data centres, but the big developments are also causing community backlash, with many residents opposed to centres near their homes. Under new rules to be rolled out by the state, Victorian data centres will have to cover the increased energy demand on the grid through renewable energy, either through direct generation or investment in new projects. Developers will also contribute to local community infrastructure and be forced to train Victorian workers. Some rule changes can be made quickly through regulation, but other requirements will take longer to come into effect.
1: Police say it's still too early to determine the circumstances of a shooting in Sydney's northwest that's left an 11-year-old boy hospitalised with serious injuries. Three 18-year-old men are being questioned by police and are in custody following the incident at a Norwest home on Monday evening. Police say the young boy has undergone life-saving surgery in hospital and is accompanied by his mother. Superintendent Naomi Moore says no firearms were licensed to the address where the incident occurred.
5: Given that it is so early in the investigation and we have not yet located the firearm, it is appropriate for us to have a very expansive crime scene and to take in every surrounding area there to ensure that nothing is lost, and that is part of that thorough investigation I refer to.
1: The party of Pakistan's former Prime Minister Imran Khan says three of his sisters have now been detained ahead of a protest demanding his release from prison. The BBC's Caroline Davis has more.
6: Alima Khanum was the first to be arrested on Sunday, then Dr. Uzma Khan and Noreen Niazi early on Monday morning. All have spoken up over the last 3 years against the detention of their brother, former Pakistan Prime Minister Imran Khan, who remains imprisoned in Adiyala jail just outside Rawalpindi. The orders for their arrest all accuse them of creating a law and order situation by trying to mobilise his supporters on social media and in public meetings. Their families are calling for them to be released, saying that the arrests are illegal.
1: Last month, former cricket captains, including Australia's Greg Chappell, Alan Border and Belinda Clark, renewed their appeal for Khan to be freed. And Collingwood's Nick Dacos says he's in disbelief after winning the AFL's Brownlow Medal at a ceremony in Melbourne. He's become the 10th Magpie in club history to win the award after finishing on top of the vote count with a record 47 votes. Behind him were Geelong's Bailey Smith on 36 and Western Bulldogs captain Marcus Bontempelli on 34. Brisbane's Connor McKenna won the league's Goal of the Year award, while Hawthorn's Nick Watson took out Mark of the Year. And you're up to date with the latest from ABC News. For more news at any time, search for top stories on ABC Listen or wherever you get your podcasts.
7: The forecast for Tasmania for Tuesday, fine, apart from light showers about the southwest, falling as snow to above 800 metres during the morning. Morning frost inland with winds blowing west to northwesterly. In Hobart, a partly cloudy day with temperatures reaching a top of 17 degrees and a low of 8 degrees overnight.
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13: And welcome to your Tuesday. It's 6 minutes past five on the East Coast, 24 to five in South Australia and the Northern Territory, six past three in the West. Very soon, Sarah Craig to join us to have a look at what's making news today. But before we get any further, we do need to have a look at the markets and how they are shaping up for you Tuesday. Let's head to New York and speak with our friend Mike Girardi, independent finance consultant there in New York City. Good morning, Mike. How are you?
14: Hey, doing well. Thank you. Top of the morning, Francis.
13: How has Monday been on Wall Street?
14: Well, it's been a great day. The U.S. equities are broadly higher across all the major indices, led by gains in growth and technology. I guess the big news is crude oil prices are down nearly 4%, and that's been cooling concerns over geopolitical energy disruption in the Middle East and also easing some inflationary fears due to higher prices, energy prices. Also helping markets is a rally in the bond market. Our 10-year bond traded at 4.97. That's 4.97% today. That gave equities some breathing room after the Fed's rate hike decision last week. Strength also in the semiconductor and AI hardware names like AMD and Intel, both up over 9%, is helping provide a tailwind to the technology names in general. Meta Platforms, the home of Facebook, is up over 12% today. Big move in that stock. We have a higher European close, it looks like, and we didn't have any economic news here to speak of in the States. And the Dow Jones Industrial Average here at 3 o'clock is up 421 points to 52,104. That's 0.8%. The S&P is up 1.6%. That's the S&P 500. And the Nasdaq's up 2.25%. Crude oil currently is down $3.58 to $92.50 the barrel. Gold is down $39.90 to $43.85 an ounce. Silver's down 59 cents to $66.56 an ounce. And copper's up 8.6 cents to 6.777. The Aussie's flat in our market, trade at 71.22. And looking ahead, your market's poised to open a little bit higher, up about 35 points.
13: Thank you.
14: That's it, Francis.
13: Good on you, Mike. We'll talk to you again next week. Mike Girardi there on the line from New York City with us here on ABC Radio Overnights. In a moment, Sarah Craig is going to have a look at some of the stories that will be in your news today. I've never seen

0: that fantasy. Young Kiwi star Lord and her, I think it was her debut single about a decade ago now, Royals, here on ABC Radio Overnights. Francis Leach with you on this Tuesday morning. It's 11 minutes past 5, 19 to 5 in South Australia and the Northern Territory, 11 past 3 in the West. Let's catch up with Sarah Creed now from ABC Goulburn Murray. She's here to talk us through some of the big stories of the day. G'day, Sarah. How are you going?
1: Good morning, Francis. I'm well, thank you. How are you?
0: I'm really well. Did you watch the Brownlow last night? Was it something that interested you?
1: Look, not really. I do find, you know, the mark of the year and the goal of the year and everything very entertaining. But, yeah, look, listening to people count votes round by round in my own footy club, best and fairest, doesn't really interest me. And the Brownlow didn't. But it is always good to see who wins after the fact. And it was a big win. We were expecting Nick Dacos was the favourite, according to all of the betting markets. And despite the fact this was the fourth year in a row he's been the favourite, but he actually won. He's got his first Brownlow, which is great news for him. Runaway victory with 47 votes, which is a new record.
0: Extraordinary, really, because I think he polled in 18 of the 23 games, which is almost unheard of. That's a dominant season.
1: Yeah, absolutely. And it looks like one of the big differences this year is that the umpires can actually consult statistics before they put their votes in. So they're able to see things like disposals, clearances, goals, all those kinds of things. He was averaging 34.9 disposals a game across the season. So a pretty huge and pretty, I guess, impactful season for Nick Dacos. It's big for him to win his first one. Brisbane's Connor McKenna won Goal of the Year and Hawthorn's Nick Watson won Mark of the Year. So, a big night, and I'm sure there's some very tired people this morning.
0: There are. And Nick Dacos, as you said, Sarah, was a favourite the last couple of years coming in. I think he's finished second two or three times in a row. And he spoke afterwards on receiving his first Brownlow medal, the Collingwood superstar, about what it meant to him and, how he's become a Brownlow medalist. Let's have a listen.
2: It's a massive award, and I'm so privileged to be up here. And I can't believe I'm a Brownlow medalist, to be honest. I feel like I've always prided myself on working really hard. It definitely never feels like it's easy out there. I go into every game with there's always the butterflies in the stomach and a little bit of nerves, and I sort of rely on what I do Monday to Friday to prepare myself for the weekend. And I feel like I know I've got a good gauge if I've done the work, if I'm feeling good going into the game. So I just pride myself on stacking weeks on weeks throughout the season, and that starts on the training track. From a young age, I probably had more talent and didn't work as hard, and had some chats with Dad and Josh as I grew up, and it was a realisation that I wanted to play AFL, and the realisation was that I needed to train harder. And I walk into the club every day and I'm immensely grateful to be an AFL footballer, and I think I owe it to the Collingwood Football Club to train with an intensity. And I feel like also as a leader at the club, I can't ask the bloke next to me to put his backside on the line and train really hard if I'm not doing it myself. So I feel like I try and lead by example.
0: He sure does. Nick Dacos, Collingwood footballer in the AFL, Brownlow medalist, which is the equivalent of the Dally M in rugby league. And a bit like rugby league's Cleary family, Sarah Creed, it's a similar story for the Dacoses because Nick's brother Josh plays in the team. We know that Nathan's brother plays for the New Zealand Warriors, and his dad is his coach. And, of course, Nick's father, Peter Dacos, is also a Collingwood great, a premiership player of the Magpies too. So it's football royalty.
1: Something like that. And I tell you what, I can't wait for the NRL prelims on the weekend. I think that's going to be a really interesting game between the Panthers and the Knights.
0: Are you on Team Knights or your Team Panther?
1: Look, I don't really have a preference. I just enjoy when it's a good contested game of any code of football. So I will be sitting there and just watching and enjoying, though I am a diehard Fremantle supporter. So you'll catch me screaming at the telly on Saturday for the grand final.
0: Wow, you must have big few days ahead for you and everyone in purple, that's for sure. Hey, in serious news, ultra cheap smart glasses into the market, didn't they, Sarah Creed, a couple of months ago, and then they sold out really quickly in some stores, and everyone thought, oh, we've got a bargain here. They were much cheaper than the expensive, what people are now calling pervert glasses. But there's real issues, aren't there, in relation to the security of these things?
1: Yeah, an investigation by ABC News has found that these ultra-cheap smart glasses are actually exposing Australians' data, images and videos to hackers. Cybersecurity experts have had a look at these and found a suite of serious vulnerabilities. Basically, that an attacker can gain control of the glasses and any stored images only using Bluetooth.
0: Oh my God, that's terrifying.
1: Well, there's an app that attaches to some of these glasses, and another person with the same app can log into your glasses without a password because there isn't a password. There's a number of vulnerabilities and flaws with these glasses. So a hacker can sort of race an owner to connect first if you've got them switched on but not connected. The attacker can control the device to take new photos and recordings, copy any photos or videos already stored. Audio and images can be intercepted while they're being transmitted from the glasses to the owner's phone. You can impersonate glasses that you don't own and use them to connect to the mobile app of the owner. And there's a device ID that's actually visible to others within Bluetooth range while the glasses aren't paired. And that can be used to look up the user's email address and date of birth via a separate failure, according to this investigation on the app's website, which is, as I'm sure you've figured out while I've read that laundry list, horrifying and quite scary information, given how prolific these glasses are starting to become.
0: And so they're already in the Australian marketplace, aren't they? It amazes that the product safety standards didn't have some sort of guardrails or some sort of firewall to check the security in relation to these things.
1: Well, I think the way that it works, obviously, is this is new tech. And when the new tech comes onto the market, there's not always that sort of legislation and the strong safeguards around it to check these things, especially when they're the sort of cheap version of, you know, a big name brand like, for example, Meta. But these two pairs of glasses that the ABC tested via independent experts, one was bought from Temu, the online retailer, and another one was bought via Big W Marketplace. They're everywhere. And there's not necessarily the tech and the knowledge to legislate to make sure that these are actually safe and they have a basic minimum standard.
0: Sarah Craig's with us, producer with Sandra Moon on ABC Goulburn Murray in Albury-Wodonga, but having a chat to us this morning across the country on some of the big stories doing the rounds today. We were going to catch up with Tom Mann, ABC Radio North and West South Australia in a moment too, as we give you the national picture. But before we let you go, Sarah, and get Sandra's program ready, across in the States, there's been a big pushback to Donald Trump's attempt to ban major media outlets from access to the White House.
1: Yeah, CNN, MS Now and Politico have been banned from accessing the White House, and they've notified the US President Donald Trump's administration that they're going to be filing a lawsuit over that. The sort of White House reporters from the three organisations were blocked from the White House on Saturday. Donald Trump had said on Friday he was barring them because of reporting he found to be fake news. And so their passes were confiscated and they weren't able to get in to attend press conferences. It's obviously a huge threat to press freedom and independent journalism free from government interference. And all three media outlets have said, we're going to be launching a lawsuit. This is, you know, this is against our First Amendment rights to free speech. So it'll be interesting to see how that turns out, because obviously it's some pretty powerful people going up against one another. And there's concerns that, yeah, this could just be the beginning of, you know, more impingements on press freedom over in the US. And I mean, we know that influences a lot of what happens in the rest of the world.
0: Great to chat. Have a great program with Sandra this morning. We'll talk to you soon.
1: Thanks, Francis.
0: Sarah Craig, producer with Breakfast on Sandra Moon's program on ABC Goulburn Murray, talking to us here on ABC Radio Overnights about the big stories across the country on your Tuesday morning.
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0: Hope you're having a good Tuesday morning. It's 22 minutes past 5 on the east coast of Australia. If you're in South Australia or the Northern Territory, it's 8 minutes to 5 and it's 22 past 3 in the west. Let's head to South Australia and catch up with Tom Mann, ABC Radio North and West South Australia. He's the breakfast host. He's got his program coming up very shortly, but he's been good enough to talk to us this morning. G'day, Tom. How are you going?
7: Doing well, Francis. Thank you.
0: Big story in your part of the world, which has implications for all of us in Australia, given that the Whyalla Steelworks is one of our key parts of heavy industry. The 500 jobs that have gone with the blast furnace closure, It's hit that part of South Australia really, really hard, hasn't it?
7: Yeah, absolutely it has. It was one of those things where, you know, in the lead up to and since the news broke, you know, we've been hearing a lot about the resiliency and the tough times in Whyalla. They've had a real roller coaster journey in recent, you know, months and years, really. But, yeah, on Monday last week, the Premier of South Australia, he headed up to Whyalla to announce that those jobs would be lost after months and months of working on the blast furnace, a really essential part of, you know, making steel, essentially. It's not the whole, you know, workforce for the steelworks there, but it's a pretty significant amount. And given the steelworks are still, as people might be aware, you know, in administration and they're looking for a new buyer, it really leaves a pretty unclear path as to when steelmaking capacity can come back online there.
0: Tom, what are you hearing from your audience and for people in those communities about how they're coming to terms with this news?
7: Look, it's one of those things where, you know, the closer you are to it, you sort of did understand that there were challenges there, that this is not entirely shocking news. It didn't come from nowhere. And it is just something where it's just another bump that the workers there in the community are having to deal with. For those workers that have lost work, for those that have been made redundant, the full-time workers and the contractors, there are a lot of options there. We're hearing some people, you know, who've worked you know, in heavy industries for quite a long time, who are near retirement age, going like, look, I'm taking my package, getting out. I'm done with this sort of work. Some are being offered and looking at other jobs in, you know, in the mines, working for BHP. But yeah, it's still just a week on, and it's sort of working things out and sort of waiting for the next details, because there's a lot of big questions to come in the future there.
0: Is there talk about there being some way to revitalise the steelworks there? The blast furnace is obviously the key to it, but is there other options for that workforce and for the production there?
7: Not in the immediate future. The question will be, there will be, you know, there is, you know, the government and the administrators are saying, you know, there is a path for steelmaking again, but that won't happen until a new buyer is announced. They've had a long process since the administration in February of last year, and they're down to essentially two buyers, Jindal Steel and M Resources, with BlueScope Steel, who are helping management. They get the right of reply as well. They get the last offer. But earlier in the year, we were hearing talks and, you know, a sort of soft deadline that a buyer might be announced late September. Clearly, the shutdown of the blast furnace threw a pretty big spanner in those works, and they are extending that deadline through to the end of the year. We know that the two potential buyers, have different pathways to get steelworks back on. So we know we are expecting it to happen. It's just not clear how long it could take for that to be the case.
0: Tom Mann's with us, ABC Radio North and West South Australia. He's the breakfast host. He'll be presenting the breakfast program for that community very soon, but he's with us on ABC Radio overnights across the country. On a happier note, tell us about this historic horse and steam train extravaganza heading into the beautiful Flinders Ranges. It sounds like a lot of fun.
7: Yeah, look, it's one of the things of my listening area and sort of regional South Australia at the moment is after a few really tough years of drought, we've had a lot of rain and things are looking absolutely green and beautiful, and all the tourism operators are really looking on how to best capitalise on that, celebrate that, and there's a train station that's run by volunteers out here called Pitchy Richie. They regularly do train journeys between Corn and Port Augusta and sort of around that region, and one passionate person in the region decided to put on an event, organise an event where people could get on the train with their horses and then sort of ride back. It started with 13 people a couple of years ago, and they did another one where they managed to get about 30 people 2 years apart. The landscape looked much, much greener and beautiful and lush, and there's a lot of excitement about this because, you know, I'm sure you know, people love trains, people love historic trains and, you know, getting out in nature, and it's just one of those really feel-good things that are going on in the region.
0: Oh, it's such a beautiful part of the world too, isn't it?
7: Mm. Yeah, oh, it absolutely is. There's some stunning footage and photos captured by my colleague who went along for the ride. And it's just, you know, it's a place where in the Flinders people, you know, travel from all around the world to visit to. And at the moment, couldn't be better, couldn't be greener. Sturt Desert peas we're hearing from around the place are blooming all over. Yeah, it's just absolutely magnificent.
0: And how long's the ride? Do you get on there for a couple of hours?
7: No, I think it's, I'm not sure exactly how long it is. I think it's roughly an hour on the train and then a few hours back.
0: Lovely. Sounds like a great way to spend a day.
7: Yeah, absolutely.
0: And so, the Flinders Ranges, when there's been a bit of rain, must be really, really beautiful.
7: No, it absolutely is. I think everyone is noticing. It doesn't matter where you're driving here in regional South Australia, whether you're driving past, you know, the canola fields, past, you know, ordinarily sort of dry and dusty areas. There's a lot of wildflowers about, as I mentioned,
0: yeah,
7: the desert peas. It looks unrecognisable in a lot of these places.
0: Oh, soak it up. Well, Peanut Pound is one of my favourite places in Australia. I think it's just unusually spectacular.
7: Absolutely. I mean, yeah, even further north than the Flinders, some of these places that ordinarily get, in double figures of rain a year are, you know, getting a bit of greenery at the moment. So it's pretty incredible.
0: Hey, Tom, have a great breakfast program, and thanks for being on with us this morning.
7: No, my pleasure. Thank you.
0: That's Tom Mann there, ABC Radio North and West South Australia. So that's a big footprint he's got in a big country. He'll be doing the breakfast program, and he's been good enough to join us here on ABC Radio overnight to talk about what has been happening with the Whyalla Steelworks, where those job cuts are going to hit very, very hard, but also the Pitchy Richie Railway, which recently had another run with people getting out into the beautiful Flinders Ranges and enjoying all the spectacular scenery. Francis Leach with you. It's coming up to news time. If you're heading off to your Metro Breakfast program, have a great Tuesday, and I'll catch you after the news otherwise.
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8: Or across the globe,
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10: ABC News. Good morning, I'm Simon Lauder. Australia's joined a call for international safeguards on AI, co-signing a statement with dozens of other countries. Here's National Affairs correspondent Jane Norman.
11: Anthony Albanese has joined the leaders of countries including Canada, Germany and Singapore, calling for tighter controls of AI amid warnings the pace of development could outpace government's ability to manage emerging risks. The leaders say AI and its frontier models must remain under human direction, oversight and control. The statement has been issued on the eve of the UN General Assembly in New York and follows calls from the sector itself for regulation and a coordinated slowdown in development. But the US president has dismissed the calls as America and China compete for global AI dominance. Jane Norman, ABC News, New York.
10: An estimated 130 world leaders are gathering in New York for the annual United Nations General Assembly. America's editor John Lyons is there.
8: At a time of considerable international conflict, presidents and prime ministers are gathering in New York to discuss issues ranging from the war in Iran and the resulting energy crisis to immigration and the possible dangers of artificial intelligence. President Donald Trump and Prime Minister Anthony Albanese are due to address the UN this week, with the US president set to reiterate that Iran can never have a nuclear weapon and to argue in defence of the war in Iran. Donald Trump is also set to meet New York Mayor Zohran Mamdani today in New York City. But the most important meeting of the week is likely to be that in Washington between President Trump and China's President Xi Jinping.
10: As US President Donald Trump weighs a possible meeting with Iranian officials in New York this week, fighting continues in Yemen between the Tehran-aligned Houthis and Saudi-backed government. Middle East correspondent Caitlin Kelly reports.
12: Yemeni forces say they have retaken Houthi positions, while the rebel group continues to push for control of the country's western highlands to cut off the Red Sea coast from positions held by the Saudi-led coalition. The UN says nearly 700 people have been killed and thousands injured in the recent fighting. President Donald Trump called off strikes against the Houthi rebel group at the last minute over the weekend, but tensions remain high. Iran says it's prepared for a long and expanded war as the US considers a possible meeting with Iranian officials in New York this week. Caitlin Kelly, ABC News, Jerusalem.
10: US media outlets have hit back against Donald Trump's decision to ban several news organizations from the White House, filing a lawsuit and banding together to halt video coverage of the president. Here's North America correspondent Lauren Day.
13: CNN, MS Now and Politico have launched a legal challenge against Donald Trump's decision to ban them from the White House, arguing the move violates the constitutional right to free speech. CNN is also part of the press pool, which shares the responsibility and costs of following the president around with TV cameras. The four other networks who make up the pool have now banded together and say they'll suspend that coverage until further notice. The president has doubled down on his decision, posting on Truth Social that it is not an assault on the free press, but an assault on fake news. Lauren Day, ABC News, Washington.
10: New South Wales police say they don't believe the shooting of a child in Sydney's northwest was gang-related. Emergency crews found the 11-year-old boy with injuries to his face and neck at a unit in northwest yesterday afternoon. He was taken to hospital in a critical condition. A 44-year-old woman and four 18-year-old men were in the unit at the time. One man has since been charged with concealing a dangerous indictable offence. Superintendent Naomi Moore says they're still trying to piece together what happened.
14: For those that are obviously fearful on the streets out here at the moment, we are content that, you know, we are doing a very thorough investigation here, and there is nothing to suggest at this point in the very early parts of the investigation that this is organised crime related, as we have seen recently.
10: Collingwood's Nick Dacos has become the 10th Magpie in club history to win the AFL's Brownlow Medal after finishing on top of the vote count last night. The midfielder was judged best on ground in 13 of 22 games played this season. He paid tribute to his dad, Magpies Hall of Famer Peter Dacos, and mum Colleen, who he says are his biggest supporters.
15: It doesn't matter if I get one kick or 20 kicks or kick five goals, I come home and it's still you're treated the same way, mum. They don't really care. So I love having a safe place that I can come home to, and that's something I'll always cherish.
10: Geelong's Bailey Smith finished in second place. This is ABC News.
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17: Good morning. What's the biggest tap you've ever seen? It's like a weird question, isn't it? But today you're going to meet a tap so big it had to go on a truck. Well, it's a valve, technically, but it's a phenomenal piece of engineering that sits inside a dam that powers Tasmania. And all of this infrastructure around the world was built brilliantly to last in the 50s and 60s. It's reached end of life, and they had to go back to the hand-drawn plans to recreate it. It's quite the tale. And before that, we'll take a look at Andy Gall's Spitfire fascination. What does the sound of a Rolls-Royce engine do to a person in a morning? Well, we will find out really shortly when we have a bit of a listen to that. I'm excited. In more serious news, do you remember the 000 outages where several people in emergencies weren't able to call 000 around Australia? There's been a commission of inquiry. What is the outcome? And what trust do you have that your mobile phone provider has got you covered in an emergency? And whose responsibility is it to deliver that? Is it the telcos? Is it government? How does it work and how will they secure the system? We'll take a look at that a little bit later on the program, and also the proposed job cuts in the public service in southern Tasmania. Will redundancies be forced? The public service union have come out and said after the presentation they saw yesterday, they think there will be forced redundancies, but how will they know and what will that mean? If you were there, if you're in the public service in Tassie, what are you thinking about your future? What kind of plans are you making? Where else are the jobs? Do you have to leave the state? Maybe. And what will that mean for the economy in the south, just as the government is making massive investment into the northern economy, as they call it, whilst cutting jobs here?

0: 6 months in a leaky boat on 936 ABC Radio Hobart. So you might have been following Andy Gall has been watching the progress of this chap rebuilding a Spitfire, creating it from scratch. Rod, flight enthusiast. It's a replica. He's been doing it for about 20 years and the first flight isn't far away. He bumped into Gary at Cambridge Aerodrome for the testing of the Merlin engine over the weekend. And Gary told Andy about that experience.
1: Well, we pushed it out. It was a beautiful day. He cranked it over a few times and it fired up and the earth moved. That's great.
2: Is that the first time you've breathed life into the Merlin engine?
1: No, I think he'd started it previously, but this was the first major test. He just sort of took it up and down through the revs a few times.
2: And the wings are attached now, as we know. They probably weren't attached when he did the engine test before. Yeah. And this is outdoors at Cambridge Airport?
1: And he's also added the propeller and the spinner front on it, so that made a bit of a difference.
2: How far do you reckon he is now from actually seeing it peel off the tarmac with a test pilot?
1: You'd have to ask Rod that, but he's pretty close. I think he's waiting on, he's got to do taxiing testing on it. And then I think it's just a matter of getting the test pilot to come in.
2: Yeah, test pilot, the story about that's interesting, has now moved to Deloraine, moved to Tasmania, and is just waiting by the phone for a call from Rod to come down and put it through its paces. You've also been in a plane with Rod, because people might think, hey, Rod, you know, what's his credentials? Yeah. And he's got some good credentials. You've been up in an aeroplane with
1: him. Yeah, yes, I have.
2: Well, you're still here.
1: It changed my life. I actually ended up falling out of the plane in the end when it landed because my leg had gone to sleep. So instead of exiting gracefully, I fell on my face.
2: But was this a tiger moth?
1: No, it was an Oster, which is a single-engine tiger moth, got a high wing.
2: Yeah.
1: I think I got it from the Pakistani Air Force. I was still in their Pakistani colours.
2: Yeah.
1: And we went for a flyover.
2: I'm waiting for a call from the Pakistani Air Force. They're going to sell me an aeroplane.
1: They want their plane back.
2: So where did you fly that with him then?
1: Oh, it was a beautiful day. We flew over Bruny Island. I'd never been up in a small plane before. It was fantastic. I think they've got a top speed of about 60 or 80 knots. This was 25 years ago.
2: Yeah.
1: And so without saying anything, he put it into this dive and we got up to this, you know, neck-cracking speed of about 80 knots and the whole plane was shaking. Then he pulled back on the sticky thing and we went straight up in the air and then stopped and there was just silence apart from me screaming. And it fell over backwards and I said to him, gosh, I hope you know what you're doing, Rod.
2: Yeah.
1: Or words to that effect.
2: He seems like a convincing, a steady pair of hands.
1: Oh, yeah, absolutely, Faith.
2: And then, in a way, that's a slight disappointment, really, that it's only a single seat of the Spitfire, so there won't be anybody that Rod can scare the bejesus out of.
1: Well, I think he's got provision. I don't know. He has a provision at the back for a second seat.
2: Really?
1: But I don't know whether he's, you know, built the stuff for it. Because everything on that plane is all home-built by Rod.
2: Form an orderly queue because there'll be a lot of people wanting to do that.
1: Yeah.
2: Can we just quickly, you did take the time on Saturday to record a video.
1: Yeah.
2: And I can see this on your phone. It's a beautiful, beautiful day. And there it is.
1: Yeah.
2: With the Merlin engine purring away nicely and the propeller spinning. Yeah. Fantastic.
0: That's that engine with a bit more audio quality. Oh, Merlin magic for you on a Tuesday morning. That's Andy Gall on 936 ABC Radio Hobart. With me, Rick Goddard, this morning. Lovely day today, by the way. 17 degrees, mostly sunny. And that'll be good conditions for fireys to be dealing with the fires that are around, which they are well in control of now. Now, Brownlow Medal night last night, hearing heaps about football, and we've heard from lots of adult Tassie Devil fans, players, coaches and reporters. But let's hear from a future Tassie Devil. Kobe is part of the Devil's Pathway program, and he is an ABC Haywire storytelling winner. And he says every time he laces up and runs out onto the footy field, he thinks of his late Nan, and he hopes to make her proud.
3: I was at the MCG, surrounded by the liveliest atmosphere I'd ever experienced. It hit me that this was way bigger than it looks like on TV. I couldn't believe how many people there were. From that day on, all I wanted to do was chase that feeling, playing on the field, feeding off the crowd. Recently, I made the state pathways, and it finally felt like all my hard work was paying off. It was one of the proudest moments of my life. It wasn't about proving anything to anyone else. It was about proving something to myself. Footy isn't the only thing that gives me that feeling. With woodwork, I can spend hours creating something, then stand back and look at the finished product for just as long. In that moment, I know I've succeeded. That feeling matters to me. But it hasn't all been easy. Right before I represented my state in footy, I lost my best friend and biggest supporter, my nan. Putting on the jersey was bittersweet. I felt happy, sad, disappointed, proud. I kept asking myself, how am I going to do this without her? She was the kind of nan who never missed a grandkid's special moment. She was meant to come on that trip. Seeing her empty seat changed everything. I stopped putting my hand up at school, stopped trying in sports, and lost all motivation. At my lowest, I kept coming back to one thought. If I quit now, I'll never know how good I could be. That thought stayed with me and motivated me. I turned to music to help get my emotions out. I wrote a song about Nan and began to process what had happened. I started doing what I loved again. It helped me find myself. I made a wooden frame from beautiful timber to hold my Nan's funeral booklet and placed it beside my bed. I started talking to her every morning and night. I figured Nan always found a way to be there and help, so why would that change now? Rebuilding that connection helped me start scoring goals again, on and off the field. Now I know I'm even more capable than I ever thought. And that young boy in the MCG, he still has a shot at making the crowd roar.
0: Oh, Cody, that needs to come with a trigger warning. Far out. That was so moving. Kobe, one of the Haywire Tamar Valley participants. There's more than 30 young people from Northern Tasmania who've shared parts of their lives with us, and you can hear all of their stories online at ABC Haywire. And isn't that such a beautiful reminder with our ancestors that they can be with us as we choose in any way, if you want to keep a connection with them. And if you'd like to share with me a way that you stay connected to someone, like Kobe stays connected to his nan and what that does for you, I would love to hear that. 0438 922 936. 0438 922 936. Coming up this morning, we're going to take a look at the career of Grant Fagan. Now, Chris Fagan, of course, has got a pretty big weekend coming up with a grand final and all, but Grant is the outgoing coach of Lauderdale Football Club. And he had a close to fairy tale ending of his career, getting into the final, but just got pipped out by Lauderdale at North Hobart Oval. But they played well. They won it. I don't think his team lost it, by all reports. And he's going to join us to talk about his career, his sense of the club's future direction, and what it was to take that club up to premiership. So I can't wait to have a chat with him and get his take on what he thinks is going to happen in the grand final as well on 936 ABC Radio Hobart this morning. It is 12 to 6. I'll take a look at weather for you in just a second. And later this morning, we'll take a look at changes to 000. So when there is an emergency, do you feel that your mobile phone provider is going to keep you safe and that you'll get that connection to 000 that you need? Or 000, don't you can write and complain about it. I'll take any contact at this point. It's a slow Tuesday. 0438 922 936. That's the verdict today. Do you feel that your telephone provider is going to connect you no matter what when you need to call in an emergency? 0438 922 936. 10 to 6.
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0: 10 to 6, 936 ABC Hobart. You'll hear on Te Round Host some ultra-disturbing news about September's weather and all the records that have been broken in terms of the heat. But today, a bit of respite. There is a beautiful sunrise happening right now. Reasonably light winds, northwesterlies to 30 kilometres per hour, gusting to 41. So that's still a bit blowy, but certainly not like it's been. And a top of 17, mostly sunny, no rain. Those northwest winds also will gust southwesterly and then 10 southwesterly to 20 kilometres per hour in the light afternoon and shift northwesterly in the evening. So they're all over the place, but they're getting lighter. On Timili, Manania, Derwent Estuary, a west to northwesterly is 10 to 15 knots, tending west to southwesterly, then becoming variable below 10 knots in the evening. So we've got a high-pressure system centred over the Bight. That'll move to the north of Tasmania this morning and lie over the northern Tasman Sea during Wednesday and Thursday, maintaining a ridge-dominating conditions over Tasmania. And a trough is forecast to move over the state from the west during Friday ahead of a cold front to cross later. High tide at 5:50 a.m. You'll be picking your way along the westerly to 20 kilometres per hour in the light afternoon and shift northwesterly in the evening. So they're all over the place, but they're getting lighter. On Timili, Manania, Derwent Estuary, a west to northwesterly is 10 to 15 knots, tending west to southwesterly, then becoming variable below 10 knots in the evening. So we've got a high-pressure system centred over the Bight. That'll move to the north of Tasmania this morning and lie over the northern Tasman Sea during Wednesday.

over the state from the west during Friday ahead of a cold front to cross later. High tide at 5:50 a.m. You'll be picking your way along the beach. That's right now. That's happening right at the second. Low tide at 9:45 a.m. High tide again at 4:09. Sunrise at 6. But yeah, that sunrise is coming in now and it looks gorgeous. Thanks for the photos. I'd love to get those. Really appreciate it. And looking at the days ahead, tomorrow 19, no rain, so another really nice day. Thursday cloudy and 21, and then some showers on Friday and Saturday, though hardly anything. 22 Friday, Saturday 15. I think if you're planning a grand final barbecue, you'll be able to, I think you'll be safe. Get some more detail on that very low chance of showers and westerly winds on the 26th of September. And then that's football for another year. Then we've got to start talking about the off-season. 0438922936. Do join the conversation. Matt, talking about Kobe, who told his story. What a great way to tell your story. I felt that at 40 years old, he says. Thanks very much for that, Matt. How do you stay in touch with your ancestors, people in your family who have passed, and then maybe you built a relationship with them after that that gave you strength or encouragement, as Kobe told us about his nan? Such a beautiful story, that Haywire story. I feel like we might have to play it again. Not sure. We're keeping a close eye on John Farnham's health and well-being this week. He didn't make it to his own tribute concert with his health being quite poor, and thoughts going out to his family, of course, at the moment.

0: John Farnham, Two Strong Hearts on 936 ABC Hobart, 4 to 6. Coming up, news and early AM, then today on Toast, where, yes, some quite disturbing stories about the current El Nino being a 1,000-year event with the September temperatures breaking records all over the place. And then after that, we're going to take a look at Tasmania's biggest tap. I'm pumped for this. See what I did there? Yes. This has been installed by Hydro. It's a 110-ton valve deep in a tunnel, and it is controlling the flow of water between a turbine and the lake 600 feet above it. So if you thought that Incat ferry sailing away on the Ginazarilla was impressive, well, this one's come from Belgium, around Africa, and had its toughest hour on the last 0.6 miles. Through a tunnel, nobody ever sized for it. It's complete drama, and I can't wait to get into that story with you as well. And also, who was driving a Ferrari Testarossa around Tasmania? I know. Did you see it? Apparently, everywhere it went, it got its own mini fan club. So, yeah, I'll share that story with you as well. Just hearing there's two trucks broken down halfway up the southern outlet heading south. Thanks, Shell. It's on the blind corner there. So you want to take real care if you're heading south out on the southern outlet. There's two trucks broken down halfway up. Hopefully they're in the left lane, and you might be able to use the right lane to get past them, but maybe take it slow and, have some real care as you do that. After 7 o'clock this morning, we're going to take a look at the cuts to Building Tasmania. The Department of Premier and Cabinet, they've confirmed seven positions at TMAG will go, among others, cuts to creative industries, cuts to tourism, and they say that they might have to cut deeper than voluntary redundancies allow for. There's still not much clarity from the meeting yesterday, but we're going to see what we can find out. It's about a quarter of the workforce. It's a department of 1,000 people. That is a huge impact on the economy in Tasmania and in the south of Tasmania, as the government are investing heavily in the north. So what does that mean? We'll see if we can find out. Tony's at Ridgeway this morning. G'day, Tony.
1: G'day. How are you going?
0: You good, thanks. Tell us about the sunrise.
1: Oh, it's changing now. It's gone. The cloud has sort of gone less pink. Mm-hmm. But we've got a beautiful view every morning out here over the top of Mount Nelson from Ridgeway.
0: Yeah, well, I appreciate you when you share it with us as well, because it gives us that connection. So, but fire in the sky this morning.
1: Yeah, it's a big fire, yeah.
0: Yeah, beautiful stuff, Tony.
1: And I send them off to my daughters in Western Australia and New Zealand, and we sort of compare who's got the best sunrise if it comes in.
0: Oh, that's nice. I'm sure we've got to be the winner this morning, Tony. Yeah. Thanks for that. What a beautiful family tradition that is. So nice. I'm Rick Goddard. It's 6 o'clock, 936 ABC Radio Hobart. Don't forget the ABC weather calendar is available. It's amazing. There's some cool aurora shots in it. And look it up online and help out with the Giving Tree for this Christmas.
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4: The federal government yesterday unveiled its draft digital duty of care legislation.
2: 936 ABC Hobart.
4: Good morning, this is ABC News, I'm Alison Costello. The coronial inquest into the Hillcrest Primary School tragedy will resume today with evidence from leadership in the Tasmanian Department of Health. Sandy Powell has more.
5: Yesterday's opening day of the coronial inquest heard emotional testimony from the mother of 12-year-old Zane Mellor, who told the court her joy for life had been lost since her son's death. Zane and five classmates died after a strong wind gust tossed a jumping castle across their school's oval in northwest Tasmania in December 2021. The court has given no other indication any other family members intend to give evidence during the inquest. Counsel assisting the coroner, Marie Norton SC, said today the court will hear evidence from the Department of Health before police forensic evidence begins.
4: Anthony Albanese and more than a dozen world leaders have issued an urgent plea for global guardrails to ensure AI remains under human control. Here's National Affairs correspondent Jane Norman.
6: On the eve of the United Nations General Assembly in New York, Australia has joined a coalition of middle powers, including Canada, Germany and Singapore, calling for tighter controls of AI to ensure it remains under human direction and oversight. The alarming statement warns the pace of development of powerful frontier models could outpace government's ability to manage emerging risks. The statement follows calls from the sector itself for regulation and a coordinated slowdown in development. But US President Donald Trump has made it clear he views fears of runaway AI as a hoax. Jane Norman, ABC News, New York.
4: And US President Donald Trump reportedly called off planned US strikes on the Houthis in Yemen over the weekend while he weighs up a possible meeting with Iran in New York this week. Here's Caitlin Kelly.
7: Houthi fighters are pushing for control of Yemen's highlands to cut off the Red Sea coast from areas still held by the Saudi-led coalition, while Yemeni forces say they have retaken positions from the group in the area. The UN says nearly 700 people have been killed and thousands injured in the recent fighting. President Donald Trump called off strikes against the Houthi rebel group at the last minute over the weekend. But tensions remain high across the region as Iran warns it's prepared for a long and expanded war. Caitlin Kelly, ABC News, Jerusalem.
4: Police say they don't believe the shooting of a child in Sydney's northwest was gang-related. Emergency crews found the 11-year-old boy with injuries to his face and neck at a unit in Norwest. He was taken to hospital in a critical condition. A 44-year-old woman and four 18-year-old men were in the unit at the time. One man has since been charged with concealing a serious indictable offence. Superintendent Naomi Moore says they're still trying to piece together what happened.
8: For those that are obviously fearful on the street out here at the moment, we are content that, you know, we are doing a very thorough investigation here, and there is nothing to suggest at this point in the very early parts of the investigation that this is organised crime related, as we have seen recently.
4: Collingwood's Nick Dacos has become the 10th Magpie in club history to win the AFL's Brownlow Medal after finishing on top of the vote count last night. The midfielder was judged best on ground in 13 of 22 games played this season. He paid tribute to his dad, Magpies Hall of Famer Peter Dacos, and mum Colleen, who he says are his biggest supporters.
9: It doesn't matter if I get one kick or 20 kicks or kick five goals. I come home and it's still, you're treated the same way, mum. They don't really care, so I love having a safe place that I can come home to, and that's something I'll always cherish.
4: Geelong's Bailey Smith finished 11 votes further back in second place, while Western Bulldogs captain Marcus Bontempelli was 13 votes back in third. A second half fight back has seen the Tasmania Jackjumpers open their National Basketball League campaign with a 96-91 win at home over Southeast Melbourne. The Jackjumpers rallied from 16 points down, outscoring the Phoenix by 19 points in the second half to claim victory. David Johnson was top performer for the Jackjumpers with a game-high 26 points, as well as 6 rebounds and 6 assists. Angus Glover top scored for the Phoenix with 21. To the weather, there's a strong wind warning for the lower and southeast coasts and the southwest coast. Fine today, apart from light showers about the southwest, falling as snow above 800 metres this morning. There'll also be some inland frost. Burnie cloud clearing, 16 the expected top. It's only 2 right now. Mostly sunny in Devonport today, expecting 15. It's currently 5. Launceston expecting 17 and a sunny day. Right now, 2 degrees. Hobart also 17 and sunny. Right now, it's 8 degrees. ABC News.
10: Good morning, welcome to AM. I'm Rachel Mealy, coming to you from the lands of the Turrbal and Yuggera people in Brisbane. About 130 world leaders are gathering in New York City for the United Nations General Assembly, where the war in the Middle East, climate shocks and the rapid advancement of artificial intelligence are set to take centre stage. The annual high-level summit takes place under a cloud of global conflicts and bitter international divisions. America's editor John Lyons is at the UN headquarters in New York and joined me a short time ago. John, what's at stake in this year's UN summit?
11: Well, Rachel, about 130 presidents and prime ministers are all now making their way to the United Nations in New York. Key issues this year will, of course, be the Iran war and the impact it's having, particularly on a lot of poorer countries in Africa and so forth, where the cost of oil and petrol is really making life hard, as well as countries like Australia. Then there'll be, of course, AI. And in recent times, of course, we've been getting a lot of, you know, very serious warnings about what's happening with AI. So there'll be a lot of discussion about how they can put up, if they can put up sort of guardrails or protections. And then there's, of course, two major wars that continue, the Iran war and Ukraine. And so all of those issues will be at front of mind for those 130 leaders.
10: And the Chinese leader Xi Jinping won't be addressing the UN Assembly, but he will be in the US this week for a state visit. What can we expect to see?
11: Well, the interesting thing about that is, in a way, the 130 leaders in New York can talk as much as they want to, and they will, but the crucial meeting this week in the United States will be between President Xi and President Trump. They're meeting at the White House later this week, and the key issue for them, of course, is all these warnings of AI. Now, if the two of them decided that they would slow the development of AI, it would happen because of the cloud they have. Also, things like the Iran war and the war in Ukraine. At the moment, the Chinese economy has been largely insulated from Iran and petrol prices. But going into next year, as the war is expected to do, China could start to feel pain. Now, both of those wars, China has the ability to talk to both sides in each war, unlike the United States. It puts China into a very strong position on the international stage. At the moment, China's not inclined to want to intervene and solve either of those wars, but this meeting in Washington may be a case of President Xi saying, OK, we will intervene to stop them.
10: John Lyons there in New York. A Senate inquiry has recommended nationalising the country's 000 system to avoid further deadly outages. The report follows an Optus outage that was linked to two deaths last year and a national Telstra outage this year, as Oliver Gordon reports.
12: Calls for a critical public service to be placed under government control.
13: We can nationalise 000 and put people back at the centre of the service.
12: Last year's Optus outage, linked to two deaths, triggered this Senate inquiry. Subsequent outages widened its scope. Green Senator Sarah Hanson-Young chaired the cross-party investigation, which calls for a new national authority to take over Telstra's role answering calls to 000, then transferring them to local emergency services.
13: What is crazy right now is that the Australian taxpayers already pay for the service, but we pay, taxpayers pay for the service and then the money goes to Telstra, and then Telstra works out how to do it. What we're saying is cut out the middle person, cut out the corporate body that has been putting profits ahead of people's safety for too long.
12: Telstra has held what's known as the emergency call person contract for decades. A spokesperson has told the ABC it's carefully considering the inquiry's findings and recommendations. Meanwhile, Luke Coleman from industry body the Australian Telecommunications Alliance has pointed to the telco's strong record on managing that part of the 000 service.
14: That has continued to operate flawlessly throughout the outages. It is a separate issue to the network outages, which have impacted access to calling.
12: That's not how everyone sees it, though. Carol Bennett is from the Australian Communications Consumer Action Network.
15: Whether the emergency call person is picking up the phones and directing them on, and they do that 99% of the time, is not the question we need to answer. It's, is the system reliable? Will people get through when they need it most? If that's not happening, we've got a serious question of public safety.
12: The Senate inquiry also recommends mandating domestic roaming, which means people could access other networks if their telco's service is unavailable, introducing minimum performance and reliability standards, and creating the ability for the public to text 000 in an emergency. Associate Professor Mark Gregory is from the School of Engineering at RMIT University and says now's the time to increase government oversight of the system.
16: Because we're going to see a lot of change with the telecommunication industry over the next decade. We're going to have low Earth orbit satellite constellations. We're going to have changes in how we connect into the network, demand for text messaging to be added to how you can contact 000. And of course, we've got reliability and performance problems with the existing system.
12: A spokesperson for Communications Minister Annika Wells says the federal government will consider the committee's recommendations.
10: Oliver Gordon. The spate of violent deaths of women and children over the weekend has reinforced calls for urgent early intervention and prevention measures against family violence. Some advocates say we need a national royal commission into femicide, while others want to focus on implementing existing recommendations for change immediately. Catherine Gregory has the story.
17: Sherelle Moody is angry and sad that yet again she's had to add the deaths of three women to her database, the Australian Femicide Watch.
18: When we see a cluster of deaths like this, everyone is really shocked and everyone is really angry and everyone is motivated to change it.
17: Over the weekend, two women aged 90 and 23 were fatally stabbed in separate incidents at homes in Sydney and Wagga Wagga. And a 70-year-old woman was found dead at a property in the state's Northern Tablelands region. The alleged male perpetrators weren't known to police either.
18: The reality is that we actually lose a woman or girl every 4 days in this country.
17: Sherelle Moody has been pushing for a royal commission into femicide for some time, but her petition for it has taken off after the weekend's violence and even includes signatures from politicians Monique Ryan, Zali Steggall and Lydia Thorpe.
18: We'd be looking at gendered violence as a whole across Australia. So we'd have a look at what are governments failing to do? What are the hurdles that's facing them?
17: Governments have conducted multiple reviews into family and domestic violence and set up a national commission to tackle the scourge. In New South Wales, there's also reforms, such as a real-time alert system that notifies victim survivors when their perpetrator leaves prison. But Sherelle Moody says government response is too reactive.
18: We should be having a lot of programs aimed at changing the way that people view women. And when I say people, I mean mainly men. We should have programs that are there for when men feel like they're going to harm a person. They should be able to call a prevention service and get immediate support.
17: Michaela Cronin is the Commissioner for Domestic, Family and Sexual Violence. While she doesn't think we need a royal commission, she agrees prevention is key, but more specifically, a focus on early intervention.
19: The most likely people that someone will report an experience of domestic, family and sexual violence or ask for help is a family member, a friend, a health professional, so their GP, or if it's a young person, it's often their peers at school.
17: She says we need to prioritise a national approach to risk assessment, which means everyone from health workers to educators and DV workers know the red flags and how to act on them.
19: So we need to be providing support into our health system so that they are intervening and acting when they see warning signs.
17: The New South Wales Premier is about to launch a campaign to encourage people to report concerning behaviour too, which Delia Donovan, the CEO of Peak Body Domestic Violence New South Wales, backs. But she points out none of this will work without more funding.
20: We already have the evidence. We just now need to act and invest. We have several reports across Australia, several reports across this state. We need to meaningfully fund every one of those recommendations.
10: Delia Donovan from Domestic Violence New South Wales, ending that report by Catherine Gregory. And if you're in an abusive situation or know someone who is, call 1-800-RESPECT. That's 1-800-737-732. And that's early AM for today. Briefly, in finance, oil is lower. The global benchmark Brent crude is trading at $100.19 a barrel. I'm Rachel Mealy. Thanks for your company. It's 6:15.
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0: Good morning. Tuesday, the 22nd of September, and lovely weather today. Just a note, two trucks are broken down halfway on the southern outlet, or they were half an hour ago, on a blind corner. So, excuse me, careful if you're heading up the hill. And definitely a scarlet sky earlier this morning, but sun well up, day moving on, top of 17. Coming up on Today on Toast, who drove a Ferrari Testarossa around Tasmania and why wasn't it me? Did you see it? Apparently it got a fan club everywhere it went. And who's campaigning to get BBC Antiques Roadshow to come to Tasmania? That's coming up in Today on Toast right now. Before 7 o'clock, you'll meet the biggest valve in Tasmania. It travelled all around the world, past Africa. They had to use the hand-drawn plans from 1971 to recreate this valve, to replace it. But it was the last kilometre that stripped the lights off the wall of the tunnel. This is James Bond stuff. This is Evil Genius stuff. Despicable Me stuff. And we'll take a look also at public service cuts in Nipaluna Hobart. As the state government are announcing their economic plan for the north of Tasmania, they're threatening to cut up to 250 jobs out of what was State Growth, now Building Tasmania. So which jobs will they be voluntary? The CPSU are concerned that some will be forced, given the numbers that they're talking about. But again, a lack of detail is leaving people feeling bemused. If this affects you, I'd love to hear from you. I don't mind if it's anonymous. What conversations you heard yesterday and what you're considering in terms of your future. 0438 922 936. David Riley, journalist, broadcaster, breakfast producer. Hello.
1: Good morning, Rick. Good morning. Let's have a quick whip around. Building Tasmania jobs seems to be dominating the headlines across the most outlets this morning. ACT's getting closer for 150 jobs there. Expected to be an update, a more detailed update later today. Also, massive drug bust in Burnie, potentially the biggest ever in Tasmania. The Australian and other outlets reporting 17 kilos of methamphetamine, $8.5 million worth of meth seized. And the other big one is the seal crackers, so-called. These are the pyrotechnics that are used to keep seals away from salmon farms.
0: So we told you this time yesterday. It was a Tasmanian Inquirer story. Mm. And then Drive caught up with a few people.
1: They did. Let's have a listen. I think we've got John Whittington, CEO of Salmon Tas.
3: The number of seal devices that we're using now is a fraction of what it was a decade ago. So we have actually made a lot of changes to our practices over the last decade. We're using about 10% now of what we were using a decade ago. Using the 150,000 number hides the fact that most of that occurred a decade ago. With the improvements in technology, we now are using a lot less than we were.
1: I think we also have, was it Peter George?
0: Yeah, I'm just trying to process John Whittington there from Salmon Tasmania. So it's much better now, they say, than it was, which suggests that back then it was, what, much worse? Or the numbers are from 10 years ago?
1: I suppose so. They're saying it's fallen 90% over the past decades. Farms are moving towards seal exclusion pens that actually just keep them out rather than having to shoo them away.
0: All right. Well, let's see what Peter George had to say to Lucy Braden on Drive yesterday.
22: What we're talking about is underwater explosives. RSPCA and other animal welfare organisations all express concern about the damage that they can do. Surely there have to be better ways of protecting salmon farm workers. No one else except this industry is allowed to attack fur seals because they're protected animals.
0: There you are. That is Peter George there talking about that. And it is a work health safety issue for the workers if the seals are getting up into their space as well. So there's a lot of interests to balance there. Hey, so Dave, you actually dug this one out, but did you know at home that Top Gear magazine sent a guy to Tasmania on the ferry with a Testarossa and took it on Tasmania's 99 Benz? It's described as driving nirvana, and the article, it's a long article, but he actually spends a lot of time describing the ferry, to be honest, gets quite obsessed with it. And then every single town that they pop into, he says, park car 5 seconds, and then there's just a fan club around this vehicle.
1: I love it. They bumped into somebody at Tulla. I think it was the shop owner at Tulla said, gee, you couldn't get that thing over the top of an echidna.
0: Yeah.
1: Referring to just how low it is to the ground.
0: So low to the ground with sticky Pirellis. Anyway, if you like a bit of a driving story, it's pretty cute. Someone was asking me, what colour is it? It's red. Like, surely they only do red.
1: Look,
0: do they have other colours of the Testarossa?
1: If they do, I don't care. When I was growing up as a kid, a red Testarossa was the only car that you wanted when Sadly, I still haven't got my my Testarossa, Rick.
0: I'm sad, David. And I immediately saw that article and was like, why wasn't that me?
1: Yeah.
0: What is it about that?
1: Hey, it's a real engineering day today on Bricky, yeah, isn't it? We've had the Spitfire. And we've had the, we've had the Testarossa.
0: Oh, there's the Spitfire's back.
1: Oh, that is the majestic sound of the 12-cylinder Rolls-Royce Merlin.
0: Coming up, we're talking engineering with how you get the biggest valve in Tasmania underwater in a tunnel that's a kilometre long that it doesn't fit in. Fascinating. But I love this campaign, David. We have to get them on. The National Trust are launching a campaign to get BBC Antiques Roadshow to come to Tasmania.
1: Oh, yes.
0: This is genius.
1: And it doesn't, they're saying it doesn't have to be something valuable that you've got in the attic. It just needs to have a great story attached to it. And surely, I mean, I think we might have to dedicate a whole episode to this. Like, photograph what you've got in your attic and tell us the story about it.
0: Literally, they could just ask Andy Gore what he's found over the last 10 years, and that would be fine. But it's a brilliant idea, and we'll definitely get them on to talk more about it.
1: Mm-hmm. Look, what else is happening in the news? You're about to ask me, Rick.
0: What else is happening in the news, David Ryan?
1: Look, I was going to say Antiques Roadshow in Taz. Look, cows on board. So we heard last week about the new Spirits getting pet-friendly cabins. Well, the livestock, according to Stock and Land newspaper, are getting an upgrade too. The new ships have been designed to make this crossing safer and more comfortable for cattle and sheep and all the rest. So better ventilation, they're saying, which makes it, I suppose, not only happier for the animals, but let's be honest, for the people too.
0: Less happy for our deer population. The Tasmanian government has added 23,000 hectares for recreational deer hunting across the state and an online booking system, making it easy to go and capture venison and contribute to getting the deer population numbers down. It's contentious whether that is the most effective way to do it, but there you go. If you're a hunter, it's great news. And the Tasmania's next iconic walk, the Tanilp, has reached a milestone. I'm just calling it the Tanilp, T-N-I-W. Well, it's all capitals. It's had its environmental impact assessment approved by Tasmanian Parks and Wildlife Service. It's a 3-day walking experience in the West Coast.
1: Oh, okay. This sounds like the Tyndall Range,
0: yeah,
1: possibly.
0: Something like that.
1: Yeah, okay. What else have we got to you? Sorry,
0: I can read this text while you find your place. The Building TAS announcement says this text provided no clarity about job cuts. They delayed giving us details so they could get further information, but didn't have a plan to talk to affected staff. People still don't know whether they're getting the chop, will have to fight colleagues for remaining jobs, or whether they can plan to continue paying for family and groceries. Thank you for sharing that. It is so, it's creating a real atmosphere, I think, of concern. It's going to have a huge impact on the Tasmanian economy in the south as well.
1: Mercury's got a lovely little story. Grant Fagan, it wasn't a fairy tale finish for his career on the weekend. Of course, he's retired after Lauderdale beat the Roos on the weekend. And, of course, his brother, though, has a big game on the weekend, as we know, Chris Fagan, coach of the Lions. We'll be catching up with Grant a little bit later on the program.
0: Yeah, I want what tips he's giving his brother.
1: Yeah.
0: Getting on the phone going, come on, Chris. Exactly. I'll tell you how to win a premiership.
1: Yeah, what's the talk around the Fagan family
0: not
1: table?
0: This week, Grant. Stay away from me. You've got the hoodoo.
1: Yeah, exactly.
0: 24 past 6. RSPCA Tasmania have welcomed the next stage of Greyhound racing transition plan. Though in the Mercury, it says it could cost a few million or it could cost $29 million if they let people keep breeding dogs. So how that's managed is going to have a very big impact, it seems, on what it costs you as a taxpayer.
1: Imagine holding election but not having enough candidates. Well, that's the situation on King Island. And the Tasman councils, neither have attracted enough people to fill all the seats. So basically, if you put your hand up, you're on the council. Lucky for you.
0: And it's done and dusted, so you couldn't jump on now. I think the ones who put their hands up are done.
1: As of today, I think nominations are closed.
0: All right. Peter in Hobart says, regarding the seals, what about human beings? Aren't we a protected species? Are we allowed to defend ourselves? No permit required. So if a protected animal attacks you, David, can you just defend yourself?
1: What do you do? Yeah, exactly.
0: This is such a good question.
1: Stand your ground laws with vicious
0: echidnas
1: creatures. I tell you what, get up. I mean, seals are cute from a distance, but get up close and they are, the teeth are particularly scary.
0: Nasty. Taz Times is talking about UTAS astrophysicist Dr. Karel Siles, who's been doing a national lecture tour for the University School of Natural Sciences. She's the Australian Institute of Physics Women in Physics lecturer and has been getting around the whole country and is bringing that talk back here. So you can find details of that on the UTAS page. And polls are talking about, yeah, the Greyhound race meetings being reduced by 25% each year till it's a single meeting a week by February 2029.
1: Look, a pretty brilliant start for the Jack Jumpers. Cracking season start. Reports, Pulse and others, they came back from 16 points down. Apparently it was an absolutely just heart-stopping game. Beating the Southeast Melbourne Phoenix 96-91 in Hobart. David Johnson led the way with 26 points. But the great local story was Taron Armstrong, who became the first born and bred Tasmanian to play as a rostered Jack Jumper and scored 19
0: on
1: his debut.
0: Show. And I think the Jewels won their first game as well. So good season opening for both teams. 26 past 6. We'll take a look at the Nationals and what Australia's reading online next.
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0: Past 6, top of 17 today. Pretty nice day around and about. No real warnings. David Riley's looking at the national papers for Today on Toast. Do join the conversation, 0438 922 936. David.
1: Look, a lot of the national coverage, of course, focusing on Anthony Albanese's trip to New York, looking for an Australian spot on the UN Security Council. Also, Australia looking to have more input on AI safety.
0: While we're on the PM, there's this story that's been going around that he was actually born with his mum's surname and only took on Albanese, his dad's surname, he never really knew his dad, in order to get elected in Marrickville, which has a strong Italian kind of community about it. And that story I've looked into, it's fake.
1: It's
0: completely made up. It is appearing on sites that are well known for fake news that have connections to certain political parties in Australia and overseas. But I wonder if you've heard that going around the community. I did a bit of diving into it because I thought, really?
1: Must admit, I'd never heard it.
0: Would have heard it before, surely.
1: What was his alleged
0: His mum was called Ellery.
1: Okay.
0: And his dad's surname was Albanese, but he is Anthony Albanese.
1: He
0: on
1: always
0: his
1: had
0: birth
1: his
0: certificate.
1: Dad's name. Yep. Okay. I know he got a pretty savage question from Latika Burke as well while he was fronting the UN press conference there, asking if he felt like a fraud for accepting a Global Citizen Award, given his response to things like the Bondi terror attacks and his, low poll numbers. But it was apparently,
0: it's a bit of a rough question on the international stage to be like, oh, you've got bad poll numbers. Why should you have a prize? It's like, I thought that was poor.
1: His response was simply, no.
0: Yeah, his response was like, maybe Donald Trump is right to ban all these media outlets from watching me. That's an interesting story, actually. So now we're seeing in our news on the telly that all of the media are refusing to report him in, or not all of them, but a lot of the media are now refusing to report on him in sympathy, and there is a court case coming up. Hey, you heard a lot about the intergenerational report.
1: Yes.
0: Jim Chalmers saying we're going to save heaps of money and we'll all have lots of money in retirement. Okay, intergenerational report is pointless, says youth climate advocates who say you're kicking the climate dangers down the road. Master builders say the intergenerational report reinforces supply is key to affordability. Surprisingly, they found, master builders, that they need to have more buildings.
1: Yeah, that'll be the big story today. Mornings has got that one this morning as well. Basically, fewer babies, housing's getting harder, productivity's sluggish, and the population's getting older. And who's going to pay for it all, Rick? These are the big questions.
0: And then in The Guardian, the jaw-dropping El Nino currently heating up the planet is at a 1,000-year high in terms of its size and its impact. There's been record temperatures across September that have broken 150 years of records.
1: We have to mention Nick Dacos. He got the Brownlow.
0: Yes, it's been quite controversial, actually. I'll try and get Leon to explain it to us later. Maybe it's 6:30 on 936 ABC Hope.
4: Good morning, ABC News. I'm Alison Costello. Australia has joined a call for international safeguards on AI, co-signing a statement with dozens of other countries. Here's National Affairs correspondent Jane Norman.
7: Anthony Albanese has joined the leaders of countries including Canada, Germany and Singapore calling for tighter controls of AI amid warnings the pace of development could outpace government's ability to manage emerging risks. The leaders say AI and its frontier models must remain under human direction, oversight and control. The statement has been issued on the eve of the UN General Assembly in New York and follows calls from the sector itself for regulation and a coordinated slowdown in development. But the US president has dismissed the calls as America and China compete for global AI dominance. Jane Norman, ABC News, New York.
4: The coronial inquest into the Hillcrest Primary School tragedy will resume today with evidence from Tasmania's Health Department. Six children died and three were seriously injured after a freak wind tossed a jumping castle across a school oval in northwest Tasmania in 2021. Today, the court's expected to hear evidence from the Department of Health before Tasmania Police provides forensic evidence from the tragic scene. Police are still trying to determine what happened in the lead up to a child being shot in the head in Sydney's northwest. The 11-year-old boy was taken to hospital in a critical condition after being found at a unit yesterday afternoon with serious injuries to his face and neck. Four 18-year-old men and a 44-year-old woman were also in the property at the time. One man's been charged with concealing a serious indictable offence. Superintendent Naomi Moore says police are still searching for the gun.
8: In terms of the firearm, there are no registered firearms to that address. So that will again be another line of inquiry for us to explore over the coming days.
4: Tasmania's community service organisations are being overwhelmed by rising demand and increasing costs. Monty Jacker has more.
9: 104 community service organisations were surveyed as part of a pulse check by the Tasmanian Council of Social Service. It found 3 in 5 have had to turn people away in the past 12 months, while nearly half are cutting services due to a lack of resources. Only 21% of the organisations consider themselves financially sustainable, with 53% expecting to make a loss this financial year. TASCOS Chief Executive Paula Reid says the results show funding pressures are directly affecting the ability for Tasmanians to access essential support.
4: Construction of the long-awaited Birchall's redevelopment in central Launceston has officially started. Duncan Bailey has more.
11: As of yesterday, construction on a new permanent play space in the Brisbane Street Mall marked the first phase of construction of the Birchall's redevelopment. The site encompasses hospitality leases, public amenities including toilets on the ground floor, as well as inner city apartments on the upper floors. The play space will take several months to complete, and the City of Launceston Council says patrons and businesses will still be able to access the mall. Mayor Matthew Garwood says the redevelopment responds to community needs and brings a modern feel to Brisbane Street Mall.
4: Collingwood defender Josh Dacos has congratulated his brother and teammate Nick Dacos following the Brownlow Medal win. Dacos's victory was confirmed with 2 rounds to go and he finished with an all-time high number of votes. Speaking to Channel 7, Josh Dacos says he's so proud of his younger brother.
23: Oh, so excited for him. He had an unbelievable year and, you know, one of the great seasons and, yeah, to tally up 47 votes and, yeah, just his consistency over the years. As a family, we can't wait to celebrate.
4: The Jack Jumpers have won their first game of the NBL season in Hobart against Southeast Melbourne, 96-91. The Jack Jumpers rallied from 16 points down, outscoring the Phoenix by 19 points in the second half. David Johnson was top performer for the Jack Jumpers. He says coach Scott Roth's message for the second half was to just believe.
24: Any game that we're in, we believe that we can win it. And we were lackadaisical on some things early on. Clean those up, turnovers, rebounds, eliminate the 3-ball for a team like that that shoots it really well. And that was the game plan.
4: To the weather, there's a strong wind warning for the lower and southeast coasts and the southwest coast. Fine today, apart from light showers about the southwest, falling as snow above 800 metres this morning. There will also be some inland frost. Burnie, cloud clearing, 16 the top, currently just 2 degrees. Mostly sunny in Devonport today, 15 the top, right now 5. Launceston's expecting 17 and a sunny day, right now just 2 degrees. And Hobart also expecting 17 and some sunshine, right now it's 8 degrees. 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
0: Good morning. 25 to 7 on 936 ABC Radio Hobart. And having pretty lively and moving conversation about proposed job cuts to Tasmania's public service. Quarter of the former state growth, or Building Tasmania as it is now, of the jobs slated to go. That was announced in a meeting yesterday. That implies non-voluntary or forced redundancies, but it's very unclear what's going on. So we've heard from one person that there was delays to getting details so they could get information together, but then didn't have a plan to talk to affected staff. People don't know whether they're getting the chop or will have to fight colleagues for jobs. This text says, I can't imagine the stress of people working in government departments facing losing their jobs. The uncertainty is cruel. It's really cruel. And the Minister Abetz will be remembered for this. 0438 922 936, as the government works on an economic plan for Tasmania's north. What is it doing in the south? And what impact will job cuts like that have on our economy? We'll take a look at that after 7 o'clock. Right now, though, weather with Ursula Connor at the Bureau. And if you're an engineering fan, how do you get a 110-ton valve down a 1 kilometre tunnel? We'll find out a little bit later. Right now, though, Ursula, hi, how are you going?
12: Good, thanks, Rick. How are you?
0: Yeah, very well, thank you. What are the obs today?
12: Today, look, we're still in that sort of west to maybe just a little bit northwesterly flow this morning. We've currently got 10 knots at Maria Island, 13 knots down at Cape Bruny. Those stronger winds still holding on a little bit further offshore and down through the south at the moment. Mount Sika currently 36 knots, gusting to 42. Coming through the southeast inshores, Dunalley currently hanging at that northwesterly around 11 knots, 13 knots at the airport. Hobart currently sitting around 14 knots and Dens Point about 7 knots. We'll see those winds offshore hanging around sort of 30 knots for most of this morning. Through the southeast inshores, expecting them to remain around that sort of 10 to 15 knot mark before they drop out to below 10 knots this evening. And then offshore, we'll start to see the winds tending a little bit more northwesterly, Rick.
0: Yep. All right. So what does that give us as our forecast?
12: Look, for today, there's still a few very light showers pushing in from the west, so just sort of skirting over the mountain. We've seen a bit of snowfall up there again this morning to around 800 metres, but I dare say that won't last too long. The ground's pretty warm and the showers will start clearing up through this morning. It is quite chilly out there for a few parts. It's around 8 degrees in Hobart at the moment, but that feels like temperature's been only hovering around sort of between 0 and 1 degree this morning, so it is a little chilly. In terms of the maximum temperatures, though, today, we've got Hobart headed for a top of 17, also 17 for Huonville, New Norfolk and Campania. Port Arthur's going for 16 and Maria Island also 16 degrees today, Rick.
0: All right. And the next couple of days?
12: Pretty settled conditions for the next couple of days. Plenty of sunshine around really for the whole state, but certainly through that Hobart area, sort of through the rest of today and into tomorrow and Thursday. Maybe by late Thursday we could start to see a little sprinkle developing and then through Friday just a shower or two expected around, but those temperatures will be warming up as we move to the back half of the week as well, just picking up a degree or two each day as we go before a bit of a cooler change coming through by the time we get to the weekend, Rick.
0: Any warnings?
12: Currently just marine wind warnings, so that's a strong wind warning between Wineglass Bay and Low Rocky Point this morning.
0: Brilliant. And the top again today?
12: Is 17 in Hobart.
0: Thanks very much, Ursula Connor at the Bureau there on 936 ABC Radio Hobart. It's 22-7, talking about job cuts to the Tasmanian Public Service. This text says, the restructure meeting yesterday for Building Tas was pathetic. No one knows what's happening and we'll be told shortly whether we have a job. There's meetings being booked in with no context. It appears there'll be more executive roles. The Secretary of DPAC and Buildings has open consultation on the restructure, but we don't know what's happening. Totally pathetic. Keep your comments coming. 0438 922 936. Hopefully we'll talk to the union a little bit later this morning. Before that, though, some music. And we're going to go on an engineering journey. So the Gordon Dam generates about 13% of our power. It's one of the biggest water storages in the world. And this is the valve that controls it all.
13: Mornings with Leon Compton.
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14: 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So how do you get it done?
13: Leon Compton.
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0: 27, 936 ABC Hobart. Gorgeous morning. Bit of music for you before we dive down under a tunnel where this valve that had been built overseas to the original 1971 plans sailed around Africa and then had to go down a 1 kilometre tunnel where, guess what? Didn't quite fit. What did they do? You'll find out in just a second right now. This is Tiffany. Probably dangerous to do your hair during the song. It may end up teased, but who knows? You could risk it.

0: Tiffany on 936 ABC Radio Hobart. It's 6:45. So you've ever got a couch up a stairwell, you'll know that the space is more important than the object sometimes. And for Tim Triton, delivery manager at Hydro Tasmania, he has just pulled off a pretty big move, getting a 100-ton valve down a very narrow pipeline. G'day, Tim.
1: Hey, thanks for having me along this morning.
0: Give us a sense of the scale of this valve that is being replaced at Gordon's Dam.
1: Yeah, I mean, hopefully some of you might have had an opportunity to see the photos, but it's pretty immense. So standing quite a few metres into the air, this is a massive asset for us at Hydro Tas. And, you know, just the planning and the thoughts of how we're going to get this down the tunnel. It was really interesting. The original valves were actually sent down in pieces. But when we looked at the replacement valve, we're like, yeah, let's look and see if we can get it down in one piece. And so that really set the tone of the challenge that we had.
0: So the valve itself, right, is the one thing that stops all the water that's in the lake getting to the turbines. How powerful is that? What kind of force does it have to deal with?
1: Well, I guess in terms of, these main inlet valves, they're the giant tap that's right before the turbine as a primary protection device. The Gordon Power Station, each machine's about 140 megawatts, so 140,000 kilowatts. I can't remember the conversion to horsepower, but if you think most of your modern cars about 200 kilowatts, and we're talking about 140,000 kilowatts, hopefully that gives you a bit of an idea of some of the scale of that, the force that this valve has to reliably stop in case for normal operation, but also if there's an emergency, particularly at Gordon, if as an underground power station, or any of our power stations, these valves are critically important.
0: And they need to be replaced because they were built in the 1970s, and so they just reached the end of their life.
1: Yeah, so this is part of our ongoing asset renewal program. So, 50 years of loyal service for some of them that saw the Gordon Dam celebrations recently. This is really part of ensuring that we've got that next 50 years ahead for Gordon as a real centrepiece of our asset base.
0: And what I love about this is, like, it was built overseas in a few different countries and then shipped round the Horn of Africa. It's done the whole thing, but it's this last kilometre in the tunnel and you've gone, we won't do it in pieces. We'll put it together. She'll be right. So did it fit?
1: Well, it absolutely did. She'll be right. Wasn't quite the attitude that we went into it, but
0: measured,
1: definitely.
0: I hope you measured twice.
1: We're very fortunate in terms of, there was a lot of amazing work done by a lot of people to make that moment possible. Right from the initial studies of the tunnel, we knew it was going to be a challenge to get it down. There's some really good efficiencies of having it together as one piece. Mm. So when we test it in Europe, then it comes as an assembled product. So then we know that when we take it into Gordon, we don't have to spend time rebuilding, retesting and working through it. But a lot of 3D scanning, and then we'd sent down physical models, doing physical measurements. We had to remove a little bit of rock. Just down to the end where we had that 50 mil clearance either side.
0: Did you, what clearance?
1: 50 mil, like Whoa. 2 inches. you've got 100 tons, 13 degree slope, crawling very, very controlled, very slowly through there. And you're just watching the light shadows on that really tight part getting smaller and smaller. And you're like, oh, don't scrape the paint.
0: How much did you sweat out in body weight watching that happen?
1: I didn't do a pre and post scale check, but there was definitely that moment there where great for photography, but for the heart rate, it was like, oh yeah, this is the tight part.
0: 12:07, 936 ABC Hobart. Tim Triton, delivery manager at Hydro Tasmania, and we're talking about the Tassie's biggest tap, the replacement of a valve, and you've got two more of these to do. Now, in the article that we saw, it says you haven't published the valve's bore diameter or its working pressure.
1: Ah, yes.
0: Is that a secret?
1: No, it's not a secret. So the internal diameter of the valve itself is 2.8 metres, and then for Gordon Power Station, it's about 200 metres underwater. Or like under the top of the lake level. So you've got 200 metres of sort of head pressure, which is 20 bar off the top of my head. So,
0: And it's that gravity that's generating 13% of Tasmania's power.
1: Yeah, yep. So we're harnessing that water stored and then utilising the three machines there to have that flexible generation that's serving as well.
0: What happens to the old valve? Like you pull it out in pieces?
1: Well, it's a very good question. So in theory,
0: are we making a sculpture?
1: We are actually having some plans.
0: Okay.
1: I guess it would be an open invitation if some people have some great suggestions. I would take open invitations as to what they think we should do with the old valves. But one of the things we are looking at is to set up a little picnic area where we can have the valves and potentially that team members or families be able to climb up inside the valve and get a nice photo, which I think would be a really nice touch for the legacy of
0: kids
1: these assets.
0: Kids would love it.
1: Yeah, imagine getting a cool photo inside this and you're like, I can't, you know, you can't touch the top of it. So.
0: Do you remember the Lions Parks where there'd be an old Ferguson tractor and then don't have them anymore because they've got sharp edges. But I mean, they was just the best fun.
1: Yep. So, I mean, there has been lots of different conversations.
0: Okay.
1: Some crazy ones, tiny homes. A jump at Maydena, jumping through the valve. But okay. I think we'll land on just putting it as a nice sort of ornamental where people can climb inside in a safe environment and get a photo.
0: What does one of these valves cost?
1: So the valve itself, amongst a broader contract, this individual valve was about $8 million.
0: Okay.
1: But in terms of the overall project, in the installation, transport, design of new controls, everything, you know, there's quite a broader range than just the supply of the valve.
0: And Tim, delivery manager, basically it sounds like if anything goes wrong, it's definitely your fault. So you're overseeing that whole budget. Like, how's your timeline? How's the budget going?
1: Yeah, so no, we're very fortunate in terms of I get, yes, so while that's correct, I have a very wonderful team around us as well. So you've got great project managers, great engineers, great support from across the business. So.
0: I see what you're doing there. You're spreading it out,
1: guys,
0: if you're listening. It can still be your fault.
1: Yes, it can be, but just like that orchestra, the conductor, yes, has a wonderful, bunch of wonderful, talented people that make it all possible.
0: But it's a massive timeline, right?
1: Yeah.
0: Like, so this project began?
1: Early feasibility studies, sort of 2018 was when their first sort of, what are we doing with these significant assets through, you know, route identification, sort of just post-COVID there around what are we doing, bridge upgrades, you know, how are we going to get these substantial full team around us as well? So you've got great project managers, great engineers, great support from across the business.
0: Well, I see what you're doing there. You're spreading it out, if you're listening, it can still be your fault.
1: Yes, it can be, but just like that orchestra, the conductor, yes, has a wonderful, bunch of wonderful, talented people that make it all possible.
0: But it's a massive timeline, right?
1: Yeah.
0: Like, so this project began...

0: assets, you know, through the state of Tasmania safely and all the way down to Gordon, through going out and working through a tender process to understand who can design and manufacture these.
1: Because do you run into problems? I mean, I just talked about an article of Top Gear drove a Testarossa around the north of Tasmania and said couldn't really drive fast because of the roads. You know, are you looking at roads going, it's not big enough for the weight?
0: Well, we are very lucky.
1: When you
0: lucky.
1: Say bridge upgrades?
0: Yeah, so there was a lot of work done by some wonderful team members that looked at, you know, how are we going to get it down here? What's the best way? You know, what's the strength of all the bridges? And, yeah, in the end, there were sort of three bridges that needed some remediation and additional work through strengthening or replacements to enable this to be possible. So,
1: I love it. Call that a valve. This is a valve. Alistair in West Launceston. G'day, Alistair. It's like, will you do a story with images in these new valves? Yeah, we'll get some pictures and put the story up as well. But can you see images of the valves?
0: Yeah, so I mean, on our Hydro Tasmania social media, you should see some really cool footage, maybe a cheeky blooper or two. we've still got a long way to go. So, I mean, we've completed the first milestone of getting it to the station, and then over the next year, the installation and swap-out planning is really our core focus. So.
1: Yeah, so the valve is holding back 80 bazillion to bazillion tons of water. What do you do to stop it out while you put the replacement in? Just screwing a cap on the end of the hose? Or
0: not quite. More like a plug. So we're very lucky down at Gordon Power Station that we have the intake tower. So you'll see that in some of the iconic photos. And within that, there's almost like a plug valve, just like a big bath plug. We go, boop, put the valve, close the intake gate, and then that enables us to dewater it. But it's a really critical time for us because that means that the three Gordon machines will be taken out of service that period of time. So we're going to make sure our planning's right on point to keep that downtime for Gordon Power Station as small as possible.
1: And you just lost that other power station in that fire. That must have been just a shock to so many staff.
0: Yeah, I think the community sentiment and their legacy of what, you know, that era for Hydro Tasmania meant to the community. Like, there's so many connections of, you know, what was at Taralea, you know, how that scheme was constructed. Mm. You know, I think there's been a pretty strong community response in terms of the stories coming out. You know, I grew up there. I used to go fishing, all those elements. I personally worked there as a graduate in my early careers at Hydro Tas, so a lot of fond memories at Tungatina.
1: And you get to work on these massive projects that will be still working in, what, 50 years?
0: Yeah, yep. So we always set out, we're very fortunate with our hydro fleet. You know, it is a good, strong, reliable asset for and especially now we see the change in the energy market, it's really important that we have this good flexibility of how we can dispatch our hydropower. Mm. But yeah, our core objective for our asset upgrades is always sort of saying we need at least 40 years of service. And this is why we take a really strong approach for us to be involved in the design process so heavily, as opposed to when we're integrating into our old assets. So we spend a lot of time working through the design reviews collaboratively versus like walk into the showroom, we'll take that valve and...
1: You went back to the original hand-drawn plans.
0: We did.
1: They must feel like magical.
0: It is pretty special. I have a fondness, in terms of when you look at some of these old drawings and even the ones that, you know, look like that old school blueprint, you're like, oh, this is on blue paper. It looks even cooler. those ones are a bit rarer. But yeah, in terms of those design philosophies, you know, going back and having a look how these valves integrate, because we are replacing one asset. We're not building a whole new station for this project. So we have constraints of... We can't just take away everything.
1: It's got to fit.
0: It's got to fit. Yeah. That's probably the big crux of, you know, what was the original design? And then saying, was it even built to the original design, you know?
1: Because they just made some stuff up on the way and tweaked it, putting it together.
0: You just never know. You know, 50 years ago, someone on one Sunday may have just done something a bit silly.
1: Who knows?
0: Yeah, so that's the thing.
1: Anyway, we'll try and get some photos up as well. Tim Triton, Delivery Manager, Hydro Tasmania. Great to talk to you. Yeah. Tassie's biggest valve. Traffic slow outbound on the southern outlet. There's a broken down truck. Police are at the scene now. State Roads understands a tow truck's on the way. It's above the bend, halfway up. We'll keep you posted on that. And to take you up to the news, what better than plans? Birds of Tokyo. Yeah, one more thing?
0: Yeah, one last thing. A bit of a selfish call out. It's my daughter's 4th birthday this morning. So, Layla, if you're listening, happy birthday. And I hope you have a great morning. I'll see you soon.
1: Happy birthday, Layla. And thanks for coming out to talk to us on that special morning.
0: Yeah, thanks very much for the opportunity. Have a great morning, all.

0: Birds of Tokyo plans on 936 ABC Hobart. Quite a few people texting in to say that Tim, talking about the assets of Hydro, is a great asset himself for Hydro. It was a lovely chat. And Kate wants to stick the valve on top of the stadium. Okay, it's brilliant. Brilliant imaginings. After seven, public service cuts in Tasmania. How will that affect lives and the economy in our south?
1: When our leaders speak.
2: That act in those hours created the tension of terrorism around the world.
1: For expert news.
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0: In the news at 7, an inquest into the Hillcrest Jumping Castle tragedy continues. Building Tasmania workers confused about job cuts after an all-staff meeting, and Collingwood's Nick Dacos finally takes home the AFL's Brownlow Medal. Good morning, this is ABC News. I'm Alison Costello. The coronial inquest into the Hillcrest Primary School tragedy resumes today with evidence from leadership in the Tasmanian Department of Health. Sandy Powell has more.
1: Yesterday's opening day of the coronial inquest heard emotional testimony from the mother of 12-year-old Zane Mellor, who told the court her joy for life had been lost since her son's death. Zane and five classmates died after a strong wind gust tossed a jumping castle across their school's oval in northwest Tasmania in December 2021. The court has given no other indication any other family members intend to give evidence during the inquest. Counsel assisting the coroner, Marie Norton SC, said today the court will hear evidence from the Department of Health before police forensic evidence begins.
0: The public sector union says Building Tasmania staff have been left confused and stressed after an all-staff meeting revealed at least 80 jobs have been identified to be abolished. The government announced during the budget it wanted to cut 250 Building Tasmania, or formerly state growth jobs, primarily through voluntary redundancies. On the weekend, the Premier confirmed 111 workers had taken redundancies, and he said there would be none forced. But at an all-staff meeting yesterday, public service workers were told a number of jobs from each area had been identified to be abolished. The union secretary, Thurza White, says the meeting should have provided certainty but only caused confusion.
2: You know, this is a really stressful time. People need to be given the information in a written format so they can go away and consider it. Now, instead, over the next 2 to 3 days, people will be tapped on the shoulder and told that they're potentially now an identified employee. It's not the way we should be doing this.
0: Anthony Albanese and more than a dozen world leaders have issued an urgent plea for global guardrails to ensure AI remains under human control. Here's National Affairs correspondent Jane Norman.
3: On the eve of the United Nations General Assembly in New York, Australia has joined a coalition of middle powers, including Canada, Germany and Singapore, calling for tighter controls of AI to ensure it remains under human direction and oversight. The alarming statement warns the pace of development of powerful frontier models could outpace government's ability to manage emerging risks. The statement follows calls from the sector itself for regulation and a coordinated slowdown in development. But US President Donald Trump has made it clear he views fears of runaway AI as a hoax. Jane Norman, ABC News, New York.
0: And US President Donald Trump is doubling down on his decision to ban 3 news outlets from the White House after the organisations filed a lawsuit against him. Here's North America correspondent Lauren Day.
4: In a social media post, Donald Trump claimed the ban was not an assault on the free press, which I cherish, but rather an assault on fake news. CNN, MS Now and Politico are challenging the ban in court, arguing it violates their rights to free speech and a free press under the First Amendment of the US Constitution. CNN had been scheduled to cover Donald Trump's trip to New York for the UN General Assembly, but was unable to provide a pool feed. The 4 other TV networks that make up the pool responded by suspending video coverage until further notice. Lauren Day, ABC News, Washington.
0: New South Wales police have charged an 18-year-old man after a child was shot in Sydney. Digby Worth-Muller reports.
5: An 11-year-old boy remains in hospital with critical injuries this morning after suffering gunshot wounds to his face and neck yesterday afternoon. Emergency services were called to a unit in Norwest following reports of a shooting. On arrival, police arrested 3 men, all aged 18. Earlier this morning, one man was charged with conceal a serious indictable offence and will appear before Blacktown Local Court later today. The 2 other 18-year-olds were released pending further police inquiry. It's not yet clear what happened in the lead-up to the 11-year-old boy being shot.
0: All new data centres built in Victoria will have to source their own renewable energy under the state government's new rules for the booming sector. Here's Victoria's political reporter Richard Willingham.
6: Billions of dollars of investment is pouring into Victoria to build data centres, But the big developments are also causing community backlash, with many residents opposed to centres near their homes. Under new rules to be rolled out by the state, Victorian data centres will have to cover the increased energy demand on the grid through renewable energy, either through direct generation or investment in new projects. Developers will also contribute to local community infrastructure and be forced to train Victorian workers. Some rule changes can be made quickly through regulation, but other requirements will take longer to come into effect.
0: The party of Pakistan's former Prime Minister Imran Khan says three of his sisters have now been detained ahead of a protest demanding his release from prison. The BBC's Caroline Davis has more.
7: Alima Khanum was the first to be arrested on Sunday, then Dr. Uzma Khan and Noreen Niazi early on Monday morning. All have spoken up over the last 3 years against the detention of their brother, former Pakistan Prime Minister Imran Khan, who remains imprisoned in Adiyala jail just outside Rawalpindi. The orders for their arrest all accuse them of creating a law and order situation by trying to mobilise his supporters on social media and in public meetings. Their families are calling for them to be released, saying that the arrests are illegal.
0: Last month, former cricket captains, including Australians Greg Chappell, Alan Border and Belinda Clark, renewed their appeal for Khan to be freed. Officials in the US say they're investigating the death of the son of supermodel Cindy Crawford as a suspected overdose. Presley Gerber died yesterday at a rehab facility in Los Angeles, aged 27. He'd been a model like his mother, making his catwalk debut at just 16 years of age. In recent years, he'd spoken openly about his mental health challenges and drug use. Back home, a bushfire expert says Tasmania faces an extremely challenging summer fire season and that implementing more total fire bans isn't necessarily the answer. Here's Lucy Shannon.
8: Tasmania had a shock start to the fire season on Sunday, and the Tasmania Fire Service has been criticised for not calling a total fire ban given the predicted hot, gusty and dry conditions. It chose instead to hold a media conference on Friday, strongly discouraging residents from conducting registered burns. Professor of Pyrogeography and Fire Science at the University of Tasmania, David Bowman, has told 936 ABC Hobart that authorities have to be careful not to call too many fire bans.
9: Because the community could just get complacent.
8: 60 blazes were reported across the state on Sunday, with many of them linked to burn-offs.
0: Nominations have now closed for the upcoming local government elections, with 430 candidates putting their names forward to become councillors in Tasmania. 258 are contesting the positions of mayor or deputy mayor across the 29 councils. The King Island and Tasman councils both received fewer nominations than they have seats, meaning those candidates have already been elected unopposed. The elections will take place next month. And now with sport, here's Fraser Fife.
10: Starting with the AFL, and Collingwood's Nick Dacos has won this year's Brownlow Medal. The 23-year-old collected a record-breaking 47 votes, 11 clear of the next best, Geelong's Bailey Smith. Dacos says he won't take the achievement for granted.
11: It's a massive award and I can't believe my Brownlow medalist, to be honest.
10: Meanwhile, the tribunal showdown looms for the Brisbane Lions tonight as the club fights to have superstar Lachie Neale cleared to play in Saturday's grand final against Fremantle. A second-half fight back has seen the Tasmania Jackjumpers open their National Basketball League campaign with a 96-91 win at home over South East Melbourne. David Johnson put up a game-high 26 points as the hosts rallied from 16 points down to claim victory. And Formula One has announced the maximum race distance for Grand Prix will be reduced by 15 kilometres for the 2027 season. The reduction in distance has been introduced because of changes to the power unit regulations that will mean cars will use more fuel throughout a race.
0: To the weather now, there's a strong wind warning for the lower and southeast coasts and the southwest coast. Fine around the state today, apart from light showers about the southwest, falling as snow above 800 metres this morning. There'll also be some inland frost. Burnie, cloud clearing, expecting 16 today. Right now it's only 2 degrees. Mostly sunny in Devonport, 15 the top. Right now it's 5 degrees. Launceston expecting 17 and a sunny day. Right now just 2. And Hobart also expecting 17 and sunshine. Right now 8 degrees. Tomorrow fine and mostly sunny after morning frost inland and valley fog in the north. Recapping the main story, the coronial inquest into the Hillcrest Primary School tragedy will resume today with evidence from leadership in the Tasmanian Department of Health. 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The time is 7:10.
12: 936 ABC Hobart. Have your say. Call 1300 222 936.
13: Yeah, pulling in there. Good morning. Tuesday, the 22nd of September. Traffic slow outbound on the southern outlet. There's a broken down truck. Police are at the scene and a tow truck's on its way. It's above the bend, halfway up. It's a bit of a blind corner. So if you're heading south, take it easy, go slow, and keep it safe for everyone and those workers on the road. Speaking of workers, the Department of, well, it used to be the Department of State Growth, Building Tasmania staff, had an all-staff meeting yesterday in which job cuts were predicted. The government have said there won't be any forced redundancies, but unions are less clear about whether that's the case, given that they want to cut up to 250 jobs from nearly 1,000 staff. What does that mean for the economy in the south? What alternatives are there for people in terms of employment here? This is as the government, same government, is announcing an economic plan in the north of Tasmania to protect people's income, lives, livelihood and well-being. A bit more on that in a second. I'd love to hear from you if you were at that meeting, if you have been having conversations with your family, what are the nature of those? 0438 922 936. In a minute, we'll have a chat with Grant Fagan as well, brother of Chris Fagan. He's got a bit of a football match coming up this weekend. Well, Grant just had his final. Unfortunately, it slipped out of his hands, but what is their chat around the family table and what's led to his retirement as a coach who has won premierships and done incredibly well in our local community? So a bit of Tasmanian football life at 11 past seven. Now, though, Thurza White is the General Secretary for the Community and Public Sector Union. Thurza, good morning.
14: Good morning, Rick.
13: What information have you had after that public meeting that might give some more detail about how many jobs will be lost and how will those people be chosen?
14: We don't actually have anything in writing as yet. We expect that that will come late Wednesday. We do have a meeting with DPAC and Building Tasmania later today, but we were in that meeting yesterday where it was advised to all employees in DPAC and Building Tasmania that there will be about 100 jobs that will now be abolished.
13: So we've also heard the number of 250 jobs to go. Is that through other processes?
14: So these are the jobs that are going after voluntary redundancies, after we've abolished vacant positions with no workers in them, after we've cut the fixed term positions. This is essentially the number of jobs that DPAC and Building Tasmania and the new Creative Arts Agency have identified as being surplus to requirement and will be abolished. And these roles have people in them. So this is on top of the hundreds of jobs that we have already made and we've already abolished through other means.
13: The Premier had promised no forced redundancies. Has that changed?
14: Well, that's a very good question, Rick, and that's exactly what we would like the Premier to come out and explain. He has said that there is no forced redundancies, but what we saw yesterday was the agencies start a process that can, in time, lead to forced redundancies. Now, he does have to sign off on that process, so we would like him to clarify for all those workers who sat in that meeting yesterday what exactly his commitment means. If they don't take a voluntary redundancy and that their job is being abolished, will they find themselves in 6 months being forcibly made redundant, or is he giving a commitment that if they want to stay in the Tasmanian State Service that they can do that? That's exactly what he needs to come out and make clear, because workers left that meeting yesterday with very little information. It was not written, it was provided verbally, and then straight away were pulled into meetings in their teams by their grade and advised that their team of four was now a team of two, with no understanding of what happens next. And multiple people said to me it felt a little bit like we were in the Hunger Games.
13: If you were in any of those meetings, I would love to hear from you. It's fine if it's anonymous. 0438 922 936. Are there any areas where there is growth where people might be able to transfer their skills?
14: Look, we just don't know. That's the issue. Mm. You know, yesterday workers were expecting detailed information about new organisational charts,
2: What we do know is that they've already gone through and looked at who can transfer out. So this is the roles that they see as being identified or surplus to employment. And I think the issue that we've got is that all of the agencies have targeted voluntary redundancy programs going on at the moment. All of them have vacancy control going on. All of them have budget cuts. So the opportunities for these 100 workers to be redeployed to other parts of the agencies are not what they would have been 1 year, 5 years, 10 years ago. And that's what's really concerning.
13: And we've had texts from people this morning saying meetings are being booked with no context. It will appear there'll be more executive roles. But we don't know what's happening. Utterly pathetic, says that text. So Thurza White, General Secretary of the Community and Public Sector Union, looking at job cuts to the department now known as Building Tasmania. There were concerns about quite significant job cuts at the Tasmanian Museum and Art Gallery and also within creative industries. Is there more detail there?
2: What we do know is that a new agency is being established, and we do know that that new agency will include TMAG and Screen Tasmania. And we do know that there are 23 job cuts that are being proposed in the agency. Now, that's after we've already cut jobs. So, the government was pretty quick to deny and say that the union was scaremongering. And actually, the information that was given yesterday is that, our understanding told to us by our workers is much more closer to the truth. There are significant job cuts. And we can't also not forget that we have cut the creative industry jobs at TASTAFE as well. We have a premier who talks a lot about the importance of the arts industry, but actually is smashing it with cuts from all sides.
13: The other department, Department of Premier and Cabinet, is looking at 10% job cuts as well. Does that mean that's advisory positions that will go and more of that work will get outsourced to the private sector? Where are those cuts?
2: Again, no idea. No real transparency. All we've got is headline figures. But what we do understand is that there is a major restructure in DPAC and there is a centralisation of services. Even if workers are not necessarily in a role that's been identified as no longer being needed, many of them will see their jobs change and they have very little detail. And they've only got 2 weeks to provide feedback. That's kind of the level of disrespect we've got here, Rick. We've got 2.5 weeks to provide feedback and this is all supposed to happen before the end of the year. There's only 8 weeks till Christmas. This is pretty shocking, not just the level of the cuts, which are so deep, but also the process and the way that this is being done. Workers going into meetings and being read scripts and then walking out with more questions than answers, but absolutely devastated. Yesterday was supposed to provide certainty. It was going to be a hard day, but workers needed certainty so they could plan their own lives, and instead they've been left in limbo again.
13: 0438 922 936 17 past 7. The leaders should be sacked, says this text. They failed in their duty leading this situation. Thurza White's General Secretary of the Community and Public Sector Union, looking at these substantial cuts to the public service at the same time as the same government's putting out their 10-year economic plan for Northern Tasmania. What would be the economic impact of losing all of those salaries and careers out of the south of Tasmania, Thurza?
2: Huge. And, public servants are not just in the south of the Tasmania, they're all over the state. And what we also know is that they're really important anchor jobs. They're generally more secure, they're generally year round, and that there is research to say that they are, they're important anchors in communities, that where you have these sorts of roles, then it's more likely that other private sector roles will develop around them. And that's particularly our concern with the cuts that we see to Service Tasmania for some of the regional communities like Queenstown. If we are changing the days that Service Tas is open, then we're also changing people's habits around coming into town. And none of that seems to have been thought through. There is no strategy around that. And I think that's what's really concerning, or should be concerning for all Tasmanians. There are different ways to make savings. But actually, at the moment, what we're seeing is that we're just cutting entry-level jobs and we're also cutting jobs that make money. We now have an arbitrary target and we've seemed to have lost sight that we're supposed to be doing things more effectively and saving money.
13: Thurza White, how would you propose money is saved from the budget?
2: Oh, look, there's lots of ways we can save money for the budget. But the first thing is you don't cut jobs in state growth or Premier and Cabinet that make money, and we're doing that.
14: You know, we expect to see quite significant job cuts in Mineral Resources Tasmania. They make money. So you don't do that. We also need to invest in areas of the public sector that save money. So, you know, we know that we've got growing numbers in our prisons, but that's because we've got understaffing in our courts. That's the type of strategy that we need if we want to be, if we want to make sure that we can build services that Tasmanians want. But we're not seeing any of that. Actually, what we're seeing is just huge cuts to roles across all sorts of areas, backline, frontline, with very little, you know, very little thinking about the future. And what we also know from state growth is the last round of cuts is that a whole heap of that work is now being done by consultants. So we're not even saving the money.
13: It's getting outsourced. Thurza White, General Secretary of Community and Public Sector Union. Good to talk to you this morning. Sheena says, I'm texting in for someone in state growth. It's been the most stressful time for them and their family. Mortgages, income insecurity and more. Bullying and innuendo is rife as people get desperate. Terrible behaviour by the state government. Rockcliffe's out of control, says this text. He needs to go. He doesn't know what he doesn't know. And this other text says, we do still have a stadium to pay for. We'll put a call in, of course, to the Premier to respond to this this morning. 0438922936. Love to hear your thoughts as well. Next, we're going to celebrate an incredible coaching and playing career in football as Grant Fagan bows out the same week that his brother has quite the challenge coaching a team in the grand final. So what advice does he have for Chris?
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13: 22 past 7, 936 ABC Radio Hobart. And pretty much every Tasmanian in the grand final will be going for Brisbane, obviously, because it's coached by a Tasmanian, except for Leon Compton. Weird, is it? I don't know. For Grant Fagan, I'm sure he'll be going for Brisbane. Hello, Grant.
18: Good morning. How are you going?
13: Yeah, very well, thank you. You're the outgoing coach of Clarence Football Club. You just had a tricky grand final yourself where Lauderdale slightly outplayed you. So it's a beautiful tale, if not the fairy tale, Grant.
18: Yes, well, yeah, it wasn't a great weekend on the weekend, but that's footy, and yeah, just got to move on from it. This weekend's pretty exciting for my brother, and it'd be pretty amazing if they win three in a row with him as coach. We're very excited about it.
13: Is he superstitious with you just having lost a final? Has he cut you off, or is he taking advice?
18: No, I'm the superstitious one.
13: Okay.
18: So I went to the grand final 3 years ago and they got beaten by 4 points, and I haven't been since. So I'm the bad luck charm. So that's the only advice I can give him.
13: Yeah. Keep me away. Will you watch it? You'll watch it though, surely.
18: Yes. No, sit down and watch it. Yeah.
13: So you're hanging up your magnetic board after Saturday's SFL grand final against Lauderdale, but tell us about the Clarence team that you came to. What shape were they in and how have they changed?
18: Well, I think the main thing that Clarence Footy Club's always had an incredible amount of talent, young talent coming through it. And for some reason or another, over the last 15 years prior to me going back there, they struggled to win senior premierships. They won a lot of underage and reserves and 18s. Flags, but struggled in that area. So it was more of a reset of the club to say, well, how do we get the club to take the next step at the top level? And I had some really good people come in and help me set it all up, and it's in good shape again now. So
13: what's the secret, Grant? Like, what did you, because you've got this amazingly talented club, they were so hard to beat. What did you have to change at the top level to get that outcome?
18: I think it was more, there was a bit of a changing of the guard in the players that were there. It was a fairly big number of people that in my first year there, at the end of the year previous, that moved on to other clubs, the top end sort of older players. And we brought through all the young kids that were there. A lot of them have played a lot of junior football together, and they're all good mates and very, as I said, very talented. And they've come through and are the sort of cornerstone of what's happened. So the culture there now is really good.
13: Now, you're still pretty young. Is this the end of active involvement in football for you, or do you have other roles in mind?
18: No, I haven't. As far as that's concerned, I haven't had any discussions with anybody about anything in the future, but I'm not young, mate. I'm 63, nearly 64, so...
13: Oh, in the context of ABC local radio, Grant, that's you're a kid.
18: Is it?
13: Yeah.
18: Oh, right, okay.
13: It's all good here. Yeah. You're welcome. You've got 15 years in you at least. 25 past 7, 936 ABC Hobart. Grant Fagan, outgoing coach of Clarence Football Club, who just missed out on winning the grand final. However... was in the grand final. That's not a bad thing. Everyone's like so sad, but it's still amazing to be in the finals. Brother Chris Fagan coaching Brisbane Lions in this absolutely history-making grand final for either team, whether they win or not. What are the chances Chris might come down and coach the Tassie Devils, Grant? Do you talk about that around the kitchen table?
18: Oh, yeah, there's been discussions around that, but I think he's made it pretty clear that his family situation is that his two daughters and grandkids live in Melbourne. So when he finishes at Brisbane, he'll move back to Melbourne, unless there's some sort of a role that can be based for the Tassie Devils in Melbourne. I don't think he's going to be able to contribute too much to it, to be honest.
13: Yeah. Okay. It's a shame. It's not that long a flight. Grant, what would your advice be to the incoming coach for the Tassie Devils? How would you go about building that team?
18: Well, I think you've got to take a leaf out of the Jack Jumpers book and involve the whole state in the development of it. I think that they'll get some good talent in their squad early. And one of the big issues that Gold Coast and GWS had to begin with, and even ongoing, is that they couldn't retain the talent in their club. Mm. And so I think we just need to make sure that it's a really great environment for anyone who's drafted to the club or anyone's recruited to the club to come down here, live in Tassie, and really enjoy it. That's going to be the key to getting some success quickly.
13: What were those issues around retainment?
18: Well, it just seemed to me that with GWS and Gold Coast in particular, that obviously a lot of the boys that get recruited are from Victoria, out of the under 18 competition there, and they go off to the mainland, and within 2 or 3 years they want to head back to Victoria, and that seemed to be a real problem with those clubs, and I just hope that doesn't happen down here.
13: Yeah, it's, I guess, making sure that those family connections are maintained as well, and that sense of belonging, which I think the Jack Jumpers did do pretty well as well, Grant. Well, congratulations on your time. I'll be fascinated to see what you do next, and hopefully not much.
18: We'll see what happens.
13: All right, and good luck staying away from Chris's match this weekend. Grant Fagan outing himself as the losing voodoo cursor of Brisbane Lions, and so not going to the match. Last time he went, they lost by 4. So, yeah, what an amazing career, though, at Clarence, flipping the script and, bringing that team into some of its strongest performances in years. 28 past 7 on 936 ABC Radio Hobart. Looking at travel times, Mornington Roundabout is slow. The southern outlet's moving fine now. That truck issue's been resolved, and the Brooker Highway traffic is pretty light. And, the closing of the books on the council elections in Tasmania. So Robert Terralina at Eagle Hawk Neck is wondering if nominated councillors in Tasman will now remove their core float posters, which are core float posters covering the peninsula. We'll see what happens. And just a brief minute to join Angie Flynn, Social Secretary at Rosny Park Tennis Club. G'day, Angie.
19: Hi, good morning. How are you going?
13: Very well. Congratulations. What did you just win?
19: Oh, we won the best tournament for tennis in Tasmania. So, yeah, pretty good. Clarence Open, it's called.
13: And how much of a challenge is it keeping the Open open?
19: Well, we have to apply for funding. The Clarence Council's been supporting us, so that's been good. Tennis Tasmania does its bit. And then, of course, all the volunteers. And then there's, the main coach behind it all, Tony Blond. So that's awesome.
13: And how many people go through the Clarence Open?
19: Like some competitors. It sort of ranges from juniors through to like top players. So I don't know, maybe there's like 50, 60, 70 competitors.
13: Amazing. And then you think
19: I'm
13: all
19: sure
13: of the family...
19: caught me on the hop. I haven't had any time to do any... Yeah.
20: prep or anything. So,
13: back of the envelope's fine for local radio. It's celebrating a win. Congratulations, Angie. That's the Rosny Park Tennis Club who took out Tasmania's most outstanding tennis tournament. It's a brilliant stuff. 7:30 on 936 ABC Radio Hobart. Next, 000. Do you feel safe making those calls? Should it be natural?
0: Good morning, ABC News. I'm Alison Costello. The public sector union says Building Tasmania staff have been left confused and stressed after an all-staff meeting that revealed up to 100 jobs have been identified to be abolished. The government announced during the budget it wanted to cut 250 Building Tasmania, formerly State Growth, jobs, primarily through voluntary redundancies. On the weekend, the Premier confirmed 111 workers had taken redundancies and he said there would be none forced. But at an all-staff meeting yesterday, public service workers were told a number of jobs from each area had been identified to be abolished. Union Secretary Thurza White says the meeting should have provided certainty but only created confusion.
2: You know, this is a really stressful time. People need to be given the information in a written format so they can go away and consider it. Now, instead, over the next 2 to 3 days, people will be tapped on the shoulder and told that they're potentially now an identified employee. It's not the way we should be doing this.
0: The coronial inquest into the Hillcrest Primary School tragedy will resume today in Tasmania's northwest. Six children died and three were seriously injured after a freak wind tossed a jumping castle across a school oval in northwest Tasmania in 2021. Today, the court is expected to hear evidence from the Department of Health before Tasmania Police provides forensic evidence from the scene. A Tasmanian bushfire expert is predicting an extremely challenging summer ahead for fire authorities. Tasmania experienced an early start to the fire season on the weekend with 60 blazes reported. The Bureau of Meteorology says it's normal to have days in spring with strong winds and warmer temperatures, but that Sunday's conditions did arrive early. Professor of Pyrogeography and Fire Science at the University of Tasmania, David Bowman, told 936 ABC Hobart, climate change and the current El Nino point to an extremely challenging fire season ahead.
21: I think the thing that I really emphasise is expect the unexpected. So much more on the side of caution, because these landscapes are able to dry out very fast.
0: US President Donald Trump is doubling down on his decision to ban three news outlets from the White House after the organisations filed a lawsuit against him. Here's North America correspondent Lauren Day.
4: In a social media post, Donald Trump claimed the ban was not an assault on the free press, which I cherish, but rather an assault on fake news. CNN, MS Now and Politico are challenging the ban in court, arguing it violates their rights to free speech and a free press under the First Amendment of the US Constitution. CNN had been scheduled to cover Donald Trump's trip to New York for the UN General Assembly, but was unable to provide a pool feed. The four other TV networks that make up the pool responded by suspending video coverage until further notice. Lauren Day, ABC News, Washington.
0: Collingwood's Nick Dacos has become the 10th magpie in club history to win the AFL's Brownlow Medal after finishing on top of the vote count last night. The midfielder was judged best on ground in 13 of 22 games. He paid tribute to his dad, Magpies Hall of Famer Peter Dacos, and mum Colleen, who he says are his biggest supporters.
22: It doesn't matter if I get one kick or 20 kicks or kick five goals. I come home and it's still, you're treated the same way, mum. They don't really care. So I love having a safe place that I can come home to, and that's something I'll always cherish.
0: The Tasmania Jack Jumpers have rallied from 16 points down to claim victory against Southeast Melbourne in their opening game of the NBL season. The Jack Jumpers came out firing in a strong second half in Hobart, using that momentum to hold on for a 96-91 win. With several key players missing, it was David Johnson who stepped up for the hosts with a game-high 26 points, as well as 6 rebounds and 6 assists. Coach Scott Roth says it was an overall gritty performance.
23: I don't feel great, but I feel a little bit better. So thanks to our guys and their second half. They were amazing defensively and really dug in. And that's a hell of a team. And, you know, they're down a few guys. We are too. But it's a classic Jack Jumper game.
0: To the weather, there's a strong wind warning for the lower and southeast coasts and the southwest coast. Fine today, apart from light showers about the southwest, and there'll be some frost inland. Burnie, cloud clearing, 16 the top, it's now 2. Mostly sunny for Devonport, expecting 15 today, it's now 5. Launceston, expecting 17 and sunny, it's currently 4. And Hobart, also expecting 17 and a sunny day. Right now, it's 8 degrees. 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
13: Good morning. Traffic light again after some disruptions and a beautiful day ahead, 17 degrees and no warnings. If you're standing on the side of the road in the middle of nowhere in Tasmania and someone's having a medical emergency and you dial 000, should it matter which provider you're with? There's a major review being done into 000 calls in Australia. And the suggestion is that it should be nationalised because Telstra have the contract at the moment, but not everyone has a phone with Telstra. So when that outage happened with Optus, some people were not able to get through to 000 and a couple of people lost their lives. So should it be nationalised and who should have the contract? Maybe the ABC. How weird is that? What a crazy idea, just putting it out there. We'll talk about that later, but I'd love to hear from you. Do you feel safe calling 000? Should it be nationalised? Yay or nay? 0438 922936. Andy's taking us gardening in just a minute. And after a morning where we've talked about Spitfire engines and Tasmania's most giant valve and the tunnel it had to go through, you are really lucky because Leon Compton and I are about to discuss fashion. Leon Compton, mornings presenter, hi. Well known for your fashionable attire.
3: Yeah, never does an unsilken, like if it hasn't come from a silkworm, it doesn't touch my skin, yeah, Rick. No. I think I'm known for that.
13: Yeah, well known indeed.
3: No, Brownlow medal night last night. Did you get into it?
13: Yeah, no. I mean, I've been looking through the clothes.
3: I heard you mention it. Yeah. Like you've been talking about it.
13: No, but everyone's complaining that the Collingwood guy won, but isn't it all the players vote after every match?
3: And the umpires vote after every match. Okay. This has been the first year they've been allowed to look at the statistics. In olden times, it was a vote where they had to just go on what they felt on the game. It's progressively over the last 3 decades morphed into a midfielder's medal. So unless you play in the centre of the ground, you are unlikely to win.
13: Because that's where you can get the best stats.
3: Yeah, you can get the most stats. You're sort of most visible. There's a lot of bias that suggests that you need to have been known for a year or two. It's rare that a player will jump up out of the ground and suddenly get attention. Sometimes players will dye their hair, particularly bright colours, or do something distinctive to try and catch the umpire's attention. Hello, Shane Woden back in about 1990-something. Mm-hmm. It's just, but it's this amazing event. But, Rick, it's not really about the vote. And Nick Dacos, deserving winner, won by the length of the straight, as it should have been.
13: Okay.
3: It's about the fashion. It is, and I think this is indisputable, and people can take me on if they want. It is Australia's Oscars, the Brownlow medal, and I know that not every sport follows footy as closely as others. It is fundamentally Australia's red carpet, Oscars, Met Gala.
13: Right, okay. I don't agree. I don't agree.
3: The BAFTAs all rolled into one.
13: The BAFTAs as well. So you're completely wrong, and I'm going to disprove you shortly. Mm-hmm. Just have to let you know there's a crash on the southern outlet heading north now. One lane is blocked, says this text. We'll get more details as soon as we can. What about Leon Compton? What, the Logies?
3: If you, Logies. The Logies don't come close.
13: A, TV's Night of Nights.
3: Nobody watches the Logies, so that's point one. Point two. If you are a fashion designer, can we get someone to arbitrate? Who wrote the amazing book? Alana Hill.
13: Oh yeah.
3: Can we get Alana Hill to arbitrate? Is she David?
13: What is the Night of Nights? What about the there's the Actor Awards.
3: No.
13: If you're
3: a fashion designer, the bodies that you want your clothes hanging off are the people turning up at the Brownlow Medal, like in terms of vision, in terms of show-stopping dresses, people know if I say Rebecca Judd first Brownlow, mm-hmm. with Chris Judd,
5: mm-hmm.
3: People will be able to immediately conjure the dress that she wore with a slit at the centre, so running between her breasts, running down below her navel.
5: 2025 AFL Brownlow Medal broadcast, 1.5 million viewers for the red carpet. TV Week Logie Awards, 1.486 million, but a national reach of 3 million. On Channel 7. So more people watch the Logies than the Brownlow Medal, Leon
3: I don't
5: Compton.
3: Know about that.
5: Facts.
3: My social
5: this
3: feed.
5: Feels like one of...
3: I've been showing you my TikTok feed right now, and I know it's sort of selecting for someone who likes... Oh, there we go. There is somebody who is dressed for the Brownlow. I don't know who that is, mm-hmm. But there is somebody that was dressed for the Brownlow.
5: What about the men's clothes?
3: Somebody dressed for the Brownlow.
5: Are you looking at the men's clothes at all? Is there any discussion about men's fashion? Because at the Met Gala, the men... What they're wearing is as important as what the women are wearing.
3: Well, there is the other Dacos, the slightly less but still incredibly talented Dacos brother.
5: Yeah.
3: And he is wearing, as you'll note there, a double-breasted tux.
5: Yeah, that's not, they're coming
3: that
5: back.
3: That is an interesting choice, the double-breasted tux
5: just bought
3: on
5: one.
3: A young man along with his partner there. There is Zach Merritt, controversially leading Essendon, and his partner Alexandra.
5: Yeah, it's a good gown.
3: And that's telling a lot of stories there as they get ready together with somebody professionally shooting
5: Look, we're putting in calls to Alana Hill. We're putting in calls to Emma Hope, our Tasmanian fashionistas. But if you have a view, Leon Compton is claiming that this Brownlow medals is the Met Gala. It's the Night of Nights. Mm. It's the BAFTAs. It's the Tonys.
3: It's the place, if you're a designer, you want to be. You want to be seen.
5: I think it's just a niche Melbourne sort of...
3: No, it's bigger than
5: night.
3: That. No, it's bigger than
5: it's
3: that.
5: It's a big deal.
3: It is
5: not
3: a big
5: the
3: deal.
5: Logies.
3: It's bigger than that by 1,000 times. And I think
5: do we have a music awards thing?
3: Like... I think one of the elements for the Brownlows.
5: where did the ARIA Awards go?
3: I think one of the that's a good point.
5: Where did they go?
3: I think it turned into the YouTube awards, didn't it? They got the TikTok awards.
5: It was a disaster. That's right, because no one knew why they were there. They didn't want to all be together, and none of them could talk to each other.
3: I think because the other reason the Brownlows might work is it's incredibly sort of, I don't know if this is the word, but like heteronormative or whatever, but it's basically, you know, the boys in some form of a tux. If you've got Bailey Smith from Geelong there, he'll be wearing like his Pit Viper glasses. Actually, he turned up alone last year, to be fair. But then
5: you're
3: then
5: so
3: your partner,
5: invested in this, aren't you, emotionally
3: your
5: in the relationships. In the thing. See, I think I like AFLW. You look at their awards night, not heteronormative, A, tick. B, then you get to like two women and two gowns tripling down. And don't we all love the guy who comes with his mum?
3: Oh, there's a lot of that going on last night. People coming with their mums. Zach Butters came with a mate. Who was it that came with their sister?
5: I would not take a mate to the Brownlow. I just would feel it's too much reputational risk.
3: Oh, because your mate would get because you're going to
5: your mate's
3: going to
5: get loose,
3: mate.
5: Yeah,
3: and
5: then
3: your loose mate just gets
5: you wouldn't. Right.
3: And then the coach is like, "Mate, who is this sausage?"
5: Does anyone in Australia have a friend you would trust as your mate at the Brownlow medals? No, that's why you take your mum, you take your sister,
3: And then your mate disappears out the back because the service at the table's really slow.
5: Mm-hmm.
3: So I don't think they want waiters walking around. So your mate's out the back, goes and drinks six beers, comes back, gets even looser.
5: Yeah.
3: Start spilling drinks on the person next to you's amazingly beautiful dress.
5: I can see
3: problems with the mate.
5: I can see Leon's mind running through every single man he knows, and no one's getting over the bar.
3: I've got mates that I would not bring within a million years of things like the Brownlow. Exactly, because they start and then they're who's that guy on the table on table 24?
5: Who's that random
3: that guy?
5: So is the Brownlow our Met Gala, our Night of Nights?
3: Hey, can we coming up after 8:30 this morning? The intergenerational report.
5: Yeah.
3: That came out yesterday, looking 40 years into the future.
5: Wonderful news. It's great. We're going to have triple the superannuation. Debt's going to be down by billions of dollars. It seemed really positively.
3: God bless you for seeing that in a positive light.
5: Mm-hmm.
3: That's really great.
5: Yeah.
3: Because
5: no one else does.
3: Yeah, on lots of metrics. Like the numbers in there are a little bit challenging. I mean, it's debt, you know, out as far as the eye can see, and that might be a constructive thing or not. But what I found fascinating, just in the executive summary, it talks about five challenges that Australia faces, and four of the five we're either quite significantly engaged in or massively engaged in.
5: Mm.
3: Four of the five. And then it got us asking, if you were thinking about having a baby now, would you do it?
5: Clearly people aren't. They're not. That's happening around the world because of cost of living and the feeling in so many countries that you wouldn't be able to have a house. Mm.
3: Yeah.
5: And if you can't have a house, you're not going to have a baby. So it's a really serious question.
3: Leon. Oh, it's amazing. It talks about the transition to artificial intelligence, the energy transition, population changes and how we're going to age. And it talks about the major shifts in our industrial base. Poor, tick, tick, tick, tick.
5: Jim Chalmers did make the point that in every single intergenerational report since their inception, they have all talked about the accelerating pace of change.
3: Mm.
5: And I think that's interesting. Do we always feel that change is coming at us faster than it was? And is it therefore or not?
3: Yeah, maybe it's just a precondition of life that we always think a little pessimistically about the future and wonder if it'll be what we're leaving behind us in the rear vision mirror. We're talking about it after 8:30. It is a cracker because Tassie's in the guts of it. We'll talk about what we need to do to plan for that after 8:30.
5: What are we going to do to change our country so that people feel they want to have children? They've done good work to get house prices down, but then everyone's hating the government for doing it, even though that's the most likely thing to put your kid in a house. I find that quite strange. Liz says, I saw a clip of the fashion on ABC News. The blokes lack style, unlike the theatre blokes at Logie's. Thanks, Liz. Australia's obsession with sports verging on the obscene, says Richard. I dumped 7:30 for the Brownlow. Leon is on the money. All those perfect women. After all, footballers' partners can't be other than gorgeous. It's great for girls' self-esteem. Leon says this text. It's 7:45 on 936 ABC Radio Hobart. Andy Gall, our roving reporter, is off in a very, very special garden. Hello, Andy.
6: Yeah, good morning, Rick. It is a beautiful garden. I'm at Moona Primary School this morning. And when I came here, I didn't really know where Moona Primary School is. It's in a funny location if people know it. It's a very sort of light industrial part of Moona. It's like you and I have talked in the past, Rick, about Moona being, you know, every third building has got some early morning fitness and exercise protocol coming out of it. But here it is very industrial. But in the middle, there's this little square of educational hope with all of the school buildings. It's a very old traditional school at the front there, the fascia of it. And then out the back, we've got this terrific garden, which has been here. Well, we'll let Ruben explain it. Ruben's from 24 Carat Gardens. Good morning.
7: Good morning. How's
6: Thank
7: it going?
6: You. Very good. Thanks for joining us. So this garden has been here at Moona Primary School since
7: 2009 was when it was originally created.
6: Yeah. And then 24 Carat got involved how long ago?
7: Actually, the origins of 24 Carat Gardens came out of this site when our founder, Kersha Cacelli, came to this site with the principal, Angela Miazaitis, and she was looking to build health and well-being in the Glenorchy area around Moona, and was really inspired by this program, and that's where 24 Carat Gardens spurred from.
6: And then this place has been here, it's 12 years now that you've been involved with this garden, isn't it?
7: Yeah, in 2014 we really came into this garden and that's when 24 Carat Gardens started. Yeah.
6: And it's a great program and it's operating in schools the length and breadth of Tasmania, isn't it?
7: Yeah, we've got 24 schools across the state, 20 primary schools and 4 high schools.
6: And some of the significance of garden, we're going to talk to Lucy in a minute, who's also with me, who manages this garden at Moona Primary School. But the significance of it and how the garden permeates through all of the educational faculties in this school.
7: Absolutely. It's not just about growing and cooking food and building those crucial food growing skills for life and cooking skills for life. It's also about health and well-being and literacy, numeracy and community.
6: Mm. Which is everything, isn't it? So you can be doing something here in the garden that will then have relevance in the maths department, in the literacy department. You could write a poem about a brassica. There you go. There's a challenge for you, Rick. Before the end of this conversation, I want a limerick about brassicas.
7: I want to hear that.
6: but that's the great thing about it. And kids get to, you want to be able to physically be engaged with something, don't you?
7: Oh, absolutely. And there's nothing more engaging than going into the garden and seeing something grow. We've just had the potatoes sprout out of the ground. The students that planted those 2 weeks ago are going to come in here and race into the garden and go, oh, my potatoes.
6: It has that gratification level because as a kid, even now as a 52-year-old, I'm like, oh, come on, hurry up, nature. I want to see that pop out of the ground.
7: Yeah.
6: But there's a certain respectability and you go, right, okay, that's the effort involved in getting that from farm to plate.
7: Understanding that cycle of food is so important for the future of our students.
6: Yeah. And also here you've got a canteen as well, so you've got a kitchen. So it's really amazing that the children can talk about the growth of the things and then they can actually sit down and eat it in the canteen.
7: Together as a school community. Yeah.
6: Well done. Well, that's all good. Hey, look, well, let's also introduce Lucy, who's... do you manage the garden here?
9: Yeah, I'm the garden specialist here.
6: garden specialist. What have you got down here that caught my attention a little bit earlier? Because I thought you just left it to get all weedy whilst you were just like flicking cards into a top hat. But you are doing work here.
8: No, there's intention to it. So the kids have sown a wheat field, a little mini wheat field. And they sowed that over a green manure crop. So there's also other plants growing through, broad beans, lupins, and now we're just about to put sunflowers in as well.
6: Amazing. And all within that one furrow or two furrows that got. And you think that early next year you might be able to get a single croissant?
8: Yes. So our plan is to harvest the wheat and then to mill it and make flour. And with Andrew, who's our kitchen specialist, he's a pastry chef, make some croissants.
6: And then hopefully early next year they'll change the school badge here and it'll just be a giant croissant with the word Latin for croissant, whatever that is.
8: Croxé, I think.
13: That's the point at which enrolments will explode.
6: Hey, lovely to talk to you. It's a great job you're doing here and it's such a great space.
8: Welcome. Thanks for coming.
13: Yeah, thanks for the insights. Thanks, Andy. Beautiful, the 24-carat garden inspired by the garden at Moona Primary. Beautiful origin story there. 10 to 8, 936 ABC Radio Hobart. We'll take a look at weather for you in just a second. Traffic now appears to me to be light on the southern outlet. Very slow on the southern outlet. Pardon me. There's two accidents there, two crashes now. And traffic is incredibly slow coming into the city and backing up right to Kingston roundabout there. You might want to detour around Bonnet Hill, possibly. The approach to the Tasman Bridge is also very, very slow. I'm not quite sure why. Backed up as far as Mornington roundabout, poor as well this morning. And the Brooker Highway is moving quite well at the moment. On 936 ABC Radio Hobart. Grace says, I visited the 24-carat garden at Bridgewater and at Brighton. Amazing places. Gorgeous setting. Thank you for that, Grace. And Donna says, the Footy Awards night are a night of who's that? Definitely not worth watching.
9: Where's Simone?
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13: 928-936 ABC Radio Hobart. Rick and Leon, very amusing this morning. Well, thank you very much, Kate in West Hobart. Some great tuxes at the Brownlow, lots of black shirts and boy bling. Bailey Smith looked pretty dapper. Some grand frocks. I like the red carpet, but I'm there for the count and to farewell retiring players. True believer there. Good on, Kate. Is the Brownlow the night of nights? What about the Logies? Come on. So, 000 calls, when they don't go through, who's responsible? And would nationalising 000 make a difference to making that network safer? And who would run it? Carol Bennett is CEO of Australian Communications Consumer Action Network. G'day, Carol.
27: Good morning.
13: We've seen some failures with 000. If you nationalise it, at the moment, Telstra has the call routing job. Would it make any difference? Lots of black shirts and boy bling. Bailey Smith looked pretty dapper. Some grand frocks. I like the red carpet, but I'm there for the count and to farewell retiring players. True believer there. Good on, Kate. Is the Brownlow the night of nights? What about the Logies? Come on. So, 000 calls, when they don't go through, who's responsible? And would nationalising 000 make a difference to making that...

0: if some networks don't have coverage in some places?
1: Well, look, I think it would make a difference. And I think this is a really sensible report with some very practical, common sense recommendations, 11 of them in total. And it's the result of a year-long consultation with so many people. Really, what this report says is that the system is not as reliable as it should be. And as you know, we all need to rely on 000, and it needs to work when we most need it. So I really think that recommendation to look at moving the emergency call person function, which currently is held by Telstra, into a statutory authority is probably a good suggestion because, again, it's about protecting the public interest. And of course, a commercial company doesn't always have public interest front of mind. And most people are surprised to know that Telstra has that function. So it's probably timely after 65 years to review that.
0: Yeah, and because the marketplace is so different now as well, Carol, what are strategies that would make sure that you can always be connected to a tower? We know in Tasmania coverage can really vary depending on your provider, whether that's Vodafone, Optus, Telstra or other suppliers. What would mandatory roaming do, and could that solve the problem without having to set up another organisation?
1: Well, mandatory mobile roaming is a really important step forward, because what this means is that when your provider is not available or their network has an outage, you would be able to connect to another provider's network. Now, that's really important because if people do need to contact friends and family, if they have a medical device that's monitoring their health, any sort of situation where people need to be connected and their provider either doesn't have a tower in the area, has an outage or some other issue, then you can connect to whatever service is available in your area. So we should do this. France does it, Canada, New Zealand, and the OECD have recently said that domestic mobile roaming in Australia would be a great step forward for not only improving connectivity and competition, but driving down prices, because mobile phone costs are quite high in Australia.
0: Well, that would be good news for everybody. So you can imagine the telcos would not want that if it means that their profit margins will drop.
1: Well, it's really Telstra, because Telstra has by far the lion's share of terrestrial infrastructure around the country and the most towers. And what that would mean is that that would be a commercial disadvantage to them. But the other providers actually welcome it, as you can imagine, as do the Australian public. We know that 94% of people who we've surveyed who have a firm view strongly support domestic mobile roaming.
0: Carol Bennett is CEO of the Australian Communications Consumer Action Network, responding to this report about 000 that has proposed possibly nationalising who manages that rather than it being Telstra. Would that mean a whole new communications body has to be set up, Carol, or could you give it to the ABC with a bit of cash?
1: Well, no, it wouldn't. It would simply mean that the emergency call person, which is really as you said, the routing system, it's the function that collects the calls. So the calls come in at the moment to Telstra, and Telstra refer them on to the appropriate authority, whether it be an emergency service or a government agency. And so that's really the function that they serve at the moment.
0: So how quickly can these changes be put in place? We've just had fires in Tasmania in the south. It could be a busy bushfire season. Will they be ready for then?
1: It won't be ready for that, but there is temporary disaster roaming arrangements and a model that the telcos have been working on voluntarily, well, at the behest of the Minister for Communications. And hopefully that will work during the disaster season to enable roaming to occur. So really it's a temporary arrangement and only to be used in the case of emergencies. But it is important because you do need to have, you know, the best possible options for connectivity in those situations. So it's definitely an uplift. But if this were available all the time, there's no doubt that would improve the basic connectivity people get access to, but also shore up their security and their safety.
0: And potentially lower your phone bill. Carol, great to talk to you this morning. Carol Bennett, CEO of Australian Communications Consumer Action Network. Weather for you now. Just a reminder, the southern outlet is really slow. There are a couple of crashes and traffic is backed up past Kingston now.
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0: Weather with Ursula Connor at the Bureau.

0: Oh, Ursula, hi, how are you going?
1: Good, thanks, Rick. How are you?
0: Yeah, very well, thank you. What are the obs today?
1: For today, there's still a few very light showers pushing in from the west, so just sort of skirting over the mountain. We've seen a bit of snowfall up there again this morning to around 800 metres, but I dare say that won't last too long. The ground's pretty warm and the showers will start clearing up through this morning. It is quite chilly out there for a few parts. In terms of the maximum temperatures, though, today, we've got Hobart headed for a top of 17, also 17 for Huonville, New Norfolk and Campania. Port Arthur's going for 16 and Maria Island also 16 degrees today, Rick.
0: That's weather for you. Southern outlet travel is very slow. You may want to choose an alternate route as a couple of crashes are being dealt with by services. Andy Gall put a call out for a brassica limerick, and Sue at Paulina has delivered. Hello, Sue.
2: Hi, Rick. How are you going?
0: Did you have one there already, or did inspiration strike?
2: Yes, no, it's all good to go. It's all good to go.
0: Okay, hit us.
2: There was a young girl who grew brassicas. She shunned the world with its wars and its massacres. She said, "In the garden, there's hope. I can breathe. I can cope. All thanks to the glorious brassicas."
0: Great work, Sue. Getting massacres to rhyme with brassicas. There can't be that many other words. Did you
2: Did you just write that now?
0: I'm
2: putting it in five lines. Yeah. I just did it straight off the top of my head.
0: Wow. There you go. Inspiration striking in Paulina.
2: Yes.
0: Sue, we love it. Great work. Well done. We'd send you a prize. We don't have anything anymore. I don't know what's happened. I think Joel's got everything.
2: No. It was just a good bit of fun.
0: Magic. Thank you so much. Brightening up our day there. It's 8 o'clock, 936 ABC Radio Hobart. Leon Compton is going to be looking at Tasmania's role in the intergenerational report that's come down. The future of the Australian economy. What is our role in it? And how will it play out? And David Riley's trying to work out how to get sciatica into a limerick about brassicas. I'll leave that with you for now. I'm Rick Goddard. It's 8 o'clock.
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6: Good morning, ABC News. I'm Alison Costello. The coronial inquest into the Hillcrest Primary School tragedy will resume today with evidence from the Tasmanian Department of Health. Sandy Powell has more.
7: Yesterday's opening day of the coronial inquest heard emotional testimony from the mother of 12-year-old Zane Mellor, who told the court her joy for life had been lost since her son's death. Zane and five classmates died after a strong wind gust tossed a jumping castle across their school's oval in northwest Tasmania in December 2021. The court has given no other indication any other family members intend to give evidence during the inquest. Counsel assisting the coroner, Marie Norton SC, said today the court will hear evidence from the Department of Health before police forensic evidence begins.
6: Around 130 world leaders are gathering in New York for their annual United Nations General Assembly. America's editor John Lyons is there.
8: At a time of considerable international conflict, presidents and prime ministers are gathering in New York to discuss issues ranging from the war in Iran and the resulting energy crisis to immigration and the possible dangers of artificial intelligence. President Donald Trump and Prime Minister Anthony Albanese are due to address the UN this week, with the US president set to reiterate that Iran can never have a nuclear weapon and to argue in defence of the war in Iran. Donald Trump is also set to meet New York Mayor Zoran Mamdani today in New York City. But the most important meeting of the week is likely to be that in Washington between President Trump and China's President Xi Jinping.
6: Back home, Treasurer Jim Chalmers says the federal government will use its digital duty of care to tackle monetized misogyny online, including on dating apps. Political reporter Claudia Long has more from Parliament House.
9: New research from the Mindaroo Foundation has found 99% of heterosexual women have experienced some kind of harmful behaviour on dating apps in the last 3 months, ranging from unsolicited explicit messages to aggressive threats of physical violence. It's prompted renewed calls for dating platforms to improve safety, something Treasurer Jim Chalmers says will be covered by the federal government's proposed digital duty of care.
10: We have seen, unfortunately, the increase in The misogyny that breeds this kind of behaviour, in many cases monetised misogyny.
9: Consultation on the proposed changes closes at midday.
6: A bushfire expert says implementing more total fire bans in Tasmania isn't necessarily the answer to worsening fire seasons. Tasmania experienced an early start to the season on Sunday with 60 blazes reported. The fire service has been criticised for not calling a total fire ban for the day. Professor of Pyrogeography and Fire Science at the University of Tasmania, David Bowman, has told 936 ABC Hobart authorities have to be very careful not to call too many fire bans because the community could become complacent.
11: The problem is that if you overcall total fire bans, it turns out it's a fizzer, then you're sort of like getting into the, you know, oh, they're crying wolf. So we just won't worry about this total fire ban.
6: Collingwood's Nick Dacos says he's in disbelief after winning the AFL's Brownlow Medal at a ceremony in Melbourne. He's become the 10th Magpie in club history to win the award after finishing on top of the vote count with a record 47 votes. Behind him were Geelong's Bailey Smith on 36 and Western Bulldogs captain Marcus Bontempelli on 34. Brisbane's Connor McKenna won the league's Goal of the Year award while Hawthorn's Nick Watson took out Mark of the Year. The Tasmania Jack Jumpers have rallied from 16 points down to claim victory against Southeast Melbourne in their opening game of the NBL season. The JJs came out firing in a strong second half in Hobart, using their momentum to hold on for a 96-91 win. With several key players missing, it was David Johnson who stepped up for the hosts with a game-high 26 points. Coach Scott Roth says it was an overall gritty performance.
12: I don't feel great, but I feel a little bit better. So thanks to our guys and their second half. They were amazing defensively and really dug in. And that's a hell of a team. And, you know, they're down a few guys. We are too. But it's a classic Jack Jumper game.
6: To the weather, there's a strong wind warning for the lower and southeast coasts and the southwest coast. Fine today, apart from light showers about the southwest. Burnie, cloud clearing, expecting 16. Right now it's 5 in Burnie. Mostly sunny for Devonport, 15 the expected top. Right now it's 7. Launceston, expecting 17 and a sunny day. Right now 5. And 17 and sunny also for Hobart. Excuse me, right now 9 degrees. 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
13: Good morning, welcome to AM. I'm Rachel Mealy, coming to you from the lands of the Turrbal and Yuggera people in Brisbane. On today's program, as communities reel from a spate of deaths, Social Services Minister Tanya Plibersek on the scourge of family and domestic violence. And concerning cybersecurity flaws found in cheap smart glasses.
14: I have just recorded you and taken a photo of the glasses. You had no choice in the matter.
15: It's a really disturbing, like just the failure to take even basic steps to protect personal data, to protect privacy.
13: About 130 world leaders are gathering in New York City for the United Nations General Assembly, where the war in the Middle East, climate shocks and the rapid advancement of artificial intelligence are set to take centre stage. The annual high-level summit takes place under a cloud of global conflict and bitter international division. America's editor John Lyons is at the UN headquarters in New York and joined me a short time ago. John, what's at stake in this year's UN summit?
16: Well, Rachel, about 130 presidents and prime ministers are all now making their way to the United Nations in New York. Key issues this year will, of course, be the Iran war and the impact it's having, particularly on a lot of poorer countries in Africa and so forth, where the cost of oil and petrol is really making life hard, as well as countries like Australia. Then there'll be, of course, AI. And in recent times, of course, we've been getting a lot of, you know, very serious warnings about what's happening with AI. So there'll be a lot of discussion about how they can put up, if they can put up sort of guardrails or protections. And then there's, of course, two major wars that continue, the Iran war and Ukraine. And so all of those issues will be at front of mind for those 130 leaders.
13: And the Chinese leader Xi Jinping won't be addressing the UN Assembly, but he will be in the US this week for a state visit. What can we expect to see?
16: Well, the interesting thing about that is, in a way, the 130 leaders in New York can talk as much as they want to, and they will, but the crucial meeting this week in the United States will be between President Xi and President Trump. They're meeting at the White House later this week, and the key issue for them, of course, is all these warnings of AI. Now, if the two of them decided that they would slow the development of AI, it would happen because of the clout they have. Also, things like the Iran war and the war in Ukraine. At the moment, the Chinese economy has been largely insulated from Iran and petrol prices, but going into next year, as the war is expected to do, China could start to feel pain. Now, both of those wars, China has the ability to talk to both sides in each war, unlike the United States. It puts China into a very strong position on the international stage. At the moment, China's not inclined to want to intervene and solve either of those wars, but this meeting in Washington may be a case of President Xi saying, OK, we will intervene to stop them.
13: And on another note, there's been some reaction to Donald Trump's ban on some media outlets. What's happening there?
16: A fascinating development. We know that President Trump has banned three major outlets, CNN, Politico and MS Now, from access to the White House. There's now been a reaction to that. There's a pool team here in the United States of the Big Five, ABC, CBS, NBC, CNN and Fox, who cover the president everywhere he goes. If he travels overseas or around America, constant contact between these five organizations. They have decided, they have joined together and said, enough's enough. We are not going to cover the president anymore in the pools. It's fascinating that that includes Fox. A bit of history is that when President Obama wanted to isolate Fox, CNN and the others said that's not acceptable. So now Fox has come in and said, enough, we don't accept it. President Trump's done the wrong thing and we're not going to cover him in the pool arrangements. So suddenly President Trump, he's about to have a meeting with the Chinese leader and the pool is not going to cover him.
13: John Lyons there in New York. Well, while at the UN, Prime Minister Anthony Albanese has joined a host of middle power countries in signing a memorandum calling for greater control of AI models. The ABC's political lead, David Spears, joined me earlier.
17: This is a statement signed by 20 countries and the European Commission. It's led by Finland, but also includes countries like Canada, Germany, and of course, Australia. Look, the main point is in the statement that AI must remain under human direction, oversight and control. It must be developed and used in line with international law. It then goes on to talk about how AI companies must develop transparent safety protocols and mandatory independent evaluation of risks. Governments should develop common standards and safety around and transparency standards. And then the UN should also explore creating an international institution to set AI standards. So, look, this is a group of countries that are clearly concerned about the potential risks when it comes to artificial intelligence and wanting to put in place some international standards and company standards that the world can agree on.
13: This is pretty significant given President Trump's resistance to any kind of regulation. What message are these middle powers sending?
17: Well, they're sending the message that while those two big players, the US and China, may not be on board, they certainly haven't signed this statement, that these middle powers and the European Commission in particular does want to see some action here, that all of these countries want to use what influence they can to put some of these guardrails in place. But as you point out, Donald Trump is showing no interest in going this far when it comes to safeguards or guardrails. He has posted again today on social media claiming that AI and the fears around it, that it's an existential threat, is, in his words, an even bigger hoax than climate change. He's talked about existing bodies like the Department of Justice being sufficient to rein in AI models if they do start to create any harm. He does say, you know, we'll be careful, but then goes on to say, whoever wins AI wins. And that tells us that he is seeing this as a vital tool to maintain US primacy over China, and he does not want that to be watered down at all.
13: Anthony Albanese is in New York. Will he come across Donald Trump at any stage?
17: Yes, they are expected to have at least a brief encounter or a chat at a reception that Donald Trump is hosting tomorrow night here in New York. So in just over 24 hours from now, The president's only in New York for a day and a bit, and at that reception there's an opportunity for Anthony Albanese to have a quick chat. But it's not a bilateral meeting. Trump is meeting a number of other world leaders, but not Anthony Albanese in a bilateral formal meeting during his time here at the UN.
13: David Spears in New York. You're listening to AM where it's 12 minutes past 8. The spate of violent deaths of women and children over the weekend has reinforced calls for an urgent early intervention and prevention measures against family violence. Some advocates say we need a national royal commission into femicide, while others want to focus on implementing existing recommendations for change immediately. Catherine Gregory has the story.
18: Sherelle Moody is angry and sad that yet again she's had to add the deaths of three women to her database, the Australian Femicide Watch.
19: When we see a cluster of deaths like this, everyone is really shocked and everyone is really angry and everyone is motivated to change it.
18: Over the weekend, two women aged 90 and 23 were fatally stabbed in separate incidents at homes in Sydney and Wagga Wagga. And a 70-year-old woman was found dead at a property in the state's Northern Tablelands region. The alleged male perpetrators weren't known to police either.
19: The reality is that we actually lose a woman or girl every 4 days in this country.
18: Sherelle Moody has been pushing for a royal commission into femicide for some time, but her petition for it has taken off after the weekend's violence and even includes signatures from politicians Monique Ryan, Zali Steggall and Lydia Thorpe.
19: We'd be looking at gendered violence as a whole across Australia. So we'd have a look at what are governments failing to do? What are the hurdles that's facing them?
18: Governments have conducted multiple reviews into family and domestic violence and set up a national commission to tackle the scourge. But Sherelle Moody says government response is too reactive.
19: We should be having a lot of programs aimed at changing the way that people view women. And when I say people, I mean mainly men. We should have programs that are there for when men feel like they're going to harm a person. They should be able to call a prevention service and get immediate support.
18: Michaela Cronin is the Commissioner for Domestic, Family and Sexual Violence. While she doesn't think we need a royal commission, she agrees prevention is key, but more specifically, a focus on early intervention.
20: The most likely people that someone will report an experience of domestic, family, or sexual violence or ask for help is a family member, a friend, a health professional, so their GP. Or if it's a young person, it's often their peers at school.
18: She says we need to prioritise a national approach to risk assessment, which means everyone from health workers to educators and DV workers know the red flags and how to act on them. The New South Wales Premier is about to launch a campaign to encourage people to report concerning behaviour too, which Delia Donovan, the CEO of Peak Body Domestic Violence New South Wales, backs. But she points out none of this will work without more funding.
21: We already have the evidence. We just now need to act and invest. We have several reports across Australia, several reports across this state. We need to meaningfully fund every one of those recommendations.
13: Delia Donovan from Domestic Violence New South Wales, ending that report by Catherine Gregory. And if you're in an abusive situation or know someone who is, call 1-800-RESPECT. That's 1-800-737-732. For more on this issue, I spoke earlier to the Minister for Social Services. Tanya Plibersek, thanks for joining AM.
22: It's good to be with you.
13: Michaela Cronin, Australia's Domestic, Family and Sexual Violence Commissioner, says she'd like to see a national approach to risk assessment so that health workers, teachers, ordinary people can raise a red flag when they need to. Is a national approach achievable?
22: Yes, it is. And I think it's a really important part of our next steps when it comes to family, domestic and sexual violence. We've heard in New South Wales just the most shocking weekend and devastating loss of life. One of the things that appears notable about this weekend is that these cases weren't previously identified by police as domestic violence cases. And so it does show that we need to use all of our big systems like health, mental health, our school system, TAFE, university, early childhood settings, all of these big points of contact as potential systems where we can identify that there is a risk that there's family, domestic or sexual violence happening and be able to intervene earlier. And in fact, at the last National Cabinet meeting, the Prime Minister proposed this and the Premiers and Chief Ministers agreed that we would take a domestic violence risk assessment framework forward that would make those big systems part of the solution.
13: Advocates say the system is ready, they know what to do, they just need meaningful funding. Can any money be found right now?
22: Well, yes, and in fact, we've increased funding by more than $4.4 billion since coming to government. And we know that increased investment is part of the solution. We also know that we need to make bigger changes. It's not just about funding. But there's also, I think, a much broader role for our community. In a lot of cases, people don't identify themselves as victims of family violence. And they don't even pick up the phone. They're worried about the behaviour of someone in their family. Something doesn't feel right. But they don't always seek help because they don't identify with, you know, what they think a domestic or family violence scenario should look like. So there is a role for government. We are absolutely up for that role. We are, for example, investing $1 billion in making it easier to leave a violent relationship by providing the leaving violence payment. We're investing $1.2 billion right now in more crisis and transitional housing. We're working on our second action plan for family, domestic and sexual violence, and we've identified the areas where we need to increase support. So support for victims and survivors, making sure that we're intervening earlier, enhancing supports for children and young people, focusing particularly on sexual violence, which is the area where we've seen really extraordinary growth in incidents, focusing on reducing online harms and holding perpetrators to account. All of these things will be part of our second action plan as well.
13: Minister, while you're talking, my mind goes to Molly Ticehurst, who was murdered in Forbes in 2024. She did all the right things. She went to police. She warned her family. I understand that what you're saying is that the systems are there and that they're ready and that ordinary people need to be involved in this framework. But even when people are doing the right things, it can go bad.
22: Yeah, it can. And some people should just be locked up. For the safety of the rest of the community, some people should just stay in jail.
13: The New South Wales Deputy Police Commissioner yesterday said while this spate of deaths was horrific, he described recent New South Wales Bureau of Crime Statistics and Research data as showing some green shoots. Are you seeing that in the national picture?
22: Look, over the long term, we do see some positive trends, and I think it's important to acknowledge those positive trends because that helps us decide what to do more of, what's working, what can we double down on. I think it's important not to be diverted by that, though. We still have a real explosion in sexual violence rates, particularly where both the perpetrator and the victim are under the age of 18. So just as we begin to see positive fruits of the investments that we've previously made and the efforts we've previously made, we need to be ready to act on new and emerging threats.
13: Tanya Plibersek, thanks for joining AM.
22: Thank you.
13: And Tanya Plibersek is the Minister for Social Services. In June, the tropical holiday hub of Pattaya in Thailand made international headlines after the naked body of a Thai teenager was found inside a suitcase. Australian man Simon Carman has been charged with murder and is awaiting trial. But the case has thrown a spotlight on the darker side of the country's infamous sex industry. Asia editor Karishma Vyas reports from Pattaya.
0: It's Friday night in Pattaya and the city's red light districts are pumping. The bars are crowded, the drinks are flowing, and the streets are full of scantily clad women trying to lure customers.
1: I'm not going to be about the bush. If I If it wasn't the sex industry, there wouldn't be no Patel.
0: Bobby Pritchard is a bricklayer from Bristol. He's been visiting for years and moved here in May.
1: I think men get a bum deal in the UK, personally. Whereas back in the UK, if they're in a bit of a boring marriage, let's say, or an unhappy marriage, they're just going to work 9 to 5, 60 hours a week. They come here and they get attention. They get women throw themselves at them.
0: Even though prostitution is illegal in Thailand, there are around 50,000 sex workers in Pattaya, according to some estimates. 72-year-old Mother Ood used to be one of them before she became a bar manager. She says many of the women here come from poor communities.
2: They want to make money and work to give themselves and their families a better life.
0: While the work can be lucrative, it's also dangerous. Gigi, a trans sex worker who has asked us to change her name, admits that she's had some close calls.
2: There was one time when I went to a customer's place and the man was taking drugs. He came at me with a knife and threatened me. He said, "Are you going to take this or are you going to get out?"
0: In June, authorities found the body of 17-year-old Thanchanok Donhomla inside a discarded suitcase. CCTV last captured her walking hand in hand with Australian man Simon Carman. In an exclusive interview with foreign correspondent from behind bars, Mr. Carman said the young woman offered him sex. Her family have denied that she was a sex worker.
4: Well, I'm hoping and praying that I can get released on it. If not, acquitted, because I have not done anything wrong. I shouldn't be here.
0: Mr. Carman has pled not guilty to multiple charges, including murder and taking a minor for indecent purposes. The case has alarmed many sex workers in Pattaya. They say their job is dangerous, but few see other alternatives. Karishma Vyas reporting for AM.
13: And you can watch Karishma's full report on Foreign Correspondent tonight at 8 p.m. A new generation of ultra-cheap smart glasses is exposing Australians' sensitive data to hackers. Using only Bluetooth, the ABC's national technology reporter Ange Lavoie-Pierre has the story.
23: Smart glasses have made headlines lately over fears their owners could be secretly filming. But there's a privacy risk for the person wearing the glasses too. Security testing conducted for the ABC reveals the new wave of ultra-cheap devices being sold in Australia is shockingly hackable.
24: So put the glasses on, turn them on.
25: Yep, so I could hear that it's just connected.
24: I have just recorded you and taken a photo with the glasses. You have no choice in the matter.
23: Cybersecurity researcher David Kreese from Abstract Shield tested two sets of smart glasses bought for $60 and $110.
24: I would have expected to still have found some vulnerabilities, but in this case, there wasn't a single thing that they had done correctly.
23: He found more than a dozen serious security flaws and was able to hijack the device using only Bluetooth.
24: The second that these disconnect from your phone, another person with the same app on their phone can log into the glasses without a password, there is no password, and just click download and get all of your photos and videos that are still on the glasses.
23: Several well-known retailers have been selling similar devices in Australia, and all the models at that price point seem to rely on the same mobile phone app called Hey Cyan. Thanks to a separate failure on that app's website, it's also possible to look up the owner's email address and date of birth using only the device ID number.
24: If they did any form of security audit whatsoever on any part of this, they would see the cascading failure that this is.
15: It's really disturbing to read just the extent of, like, just the failure to take even basic steps to protect personal data, to protect privacy.
23: Professor Kimberly Wetherill from the University of Sydney is a tech regulation expert.
15: It doesn't meet privacy standards, it doesn't meet the cybersecurity standards, and it doesn't meet Australian consumer law from what I can see in the report and what's possible. So, no, I wouldn't be selling them.
23: On top of the hacking risk, security testing found data was often being sent to China via the inbuilt AI companion.
15: You know, the Act says if it's practical, you have to identify the country. It's not at all clear to me why they couldn't have put China into the privacy policy, so that also looks like a breach.
23: The ABC has made repeated attempts to contact Hey Cyan and its parent company about the security flaws, but received no reply. It appears the app's developers have tried to patch some of the issues since the ABC shared the findings, but most remain unaddressed.
3: Ange Lavoie-Pierre, a Senate inquiry has recommended nationalising the country's 000 system to avoid further deadly outages. Oliver Gordon reports.
5: Calls for a critical public service to be placed under government control.
7: We can nationalise 000 and put people back at the centre of the service.
5: Last year's Optus outage, linked to two deaths, triggered this Senate inquiry. Subsequent outages widened its scope. Green Senator Sarah Hanson-Young chaired the cross-party investigation, which calls for a new national authority to take over Telstra's role answering calls to 000, then transferring them to local emergency services.
7: What is crazy right now is that the Australian taxpayers already pay for the service, but taxpayers pay for the service and then the money goes to Telstra.
5: Telstra has held what's known as the emergency call person contract for decades. A spokesperson has told the ABC it's carefully considering the inquiry's findings and recommendations. Meanwhile, Luke Coleman from industry body the Australian Telecommunications Alliance has pointed to the telco's strong record on managing that part of the 000 service.
8: That has continued to operate flawlessly throughout the outages. It is a separate issue to the network outages, which have impacted access to calling.
5: That's not how everyone sees it, though. Carol Bennett is from the Australian Communications Consumer Action Network.
9: When the emergency call person is picking up the phones and directing them on, and they do that 99% of the time, is not the question we need to answer. It's, is the system reliable? Will people get through when they need it most? If that's not happening, we've got a serious question of public safety.
5: The Senate inquiry also recommends mandating domestic roaming, which means people could access other networks if their telco's service is unavailable, and creating the ability for the public to text 000 in an emergency. Associate Professor Mark Gregory is from the School of Engineering at RMIT University and says now's the time to increase government oversight of the system.
10: Because we're going to see a lot of change with the telecommunication industry over the next decade. We're going to have changes in how we connect into the network, demand for text messaging to be added to how you can contact 000. And of course, we've got reliability and performance problems with the existing system.
5: A spokesperson for Communications Minister Annika Wells says the federal government will consider the committee's recommendations.
3: Oliver Gordon. Briefly in finance, gains by AI heavyweights have lifted Wall Street to close just shy of its all-time high, while stocks worldwide have also rallied. The Aussie dollar is buying 71.1 US cents. It's 8:30.
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28: There's a two-vehicle crash inbound Southern Outlet at the Lee. That's Hobart this morning. It's causing some delays, even though it's been cleared up. We'll get to those details in just a moment. It's having some other wider impacts on the network. More on that coming up in just a tick. A colleague asked a fairly confronting question this morning. While we were talking about rolling up our sleeves and diving into the intergenerational report that came out yesterday, the intergenerational report looks forward 40 years. It identifies consequential transformations that Australia is going to have to get to grips with. It named up five, and of the five, four of them, Tasmania is either significantly or really significantly dealing with right now. And I thought that was interesting. So in a moment, we're going to talk intergenerational report and what that means for Tasmania and the need to plan to adapt for changes that are coming our way, whether you like it or not. Do you want to know the question my colleague asked? It was this. Is this a good time to have a baby? You're feeling positive about the next 40 years in Australia, positive about where we find ourselves and who we have appointed to help manage where we're going? Do you think this is a good time to have a baby? We're going to dive in to the intergenerational report that's coming up for you this morning. A forecast for Tassie for this Tuesday, fine across the state. Snow down to 800 metres, maybe a sprinkle of rain in the southwest. Otherwise, things are looking sweet. Let's get off to the news headlines. Alison Costello's in charge, ready to roar this morning. Ali, good morning to you.
6: Hello, Leon. Making news, the inquest into the Jumping Castle tragedy at Hillcrest Primary School in northwest Tasmania continues today. The coroner's expected to hear from the Tasmanian Department of Health and then Tasmania Police. There are reports of confusion around job cuts in Tasmania's public sector. The Premier said on the weekend, as part of budget cuts, more than 100 workers had taken voluntary redundancies and that there would be none forced. But the CPSU says a meeting yesterday revealed up to 100 jobs in Building Tasmania have been identified to be abolished. World leaders are gathering in New York for the annual United Nations General Assembly. Presidents and prime ministers, including Anthony Albanese, are set to discuss issues ranging from the war in Iran and the resulting energy crisis to immigration and the possible dangers of artificial intelligence. Back home, the Jack Jumpers have won their first game of the NBL season in Hobart, defeating South East Melbourne Phoenix. The Jack Jumpers rallied from 16 points down to win 96-91. And a lot of love for Collingwood midfielder Nick Dacos, who topped the Brownlow medal count last night with a record 47 votes. He's paid tribute to his parents, Collingwood legend Peter Dacos, and his mum Colleen, who Nick says, unsurprisingly, I guess, Leon, his biggest supporters.
28: Yeah, they were an amazing family, the Dacos family. His brother doing incredibly well style-wise with a double-breasted tuxedo last night.
6: Did you talk about that earlier?
28: Yeah, it was an interesting night. Lots of it on the socials this morning. Alison Costello, is it, as far as fashion goes and runways go, is it Australia's biggest night of the year? Or are the Logies or some other event bigger?
6: I think it's the Brownlow. I think I'm not a big fashionista, but I think that's probably the one I remember the most and tune into. And there's been a little bit of ranking down here in the newsroom. So
28: I think if you are a fashion designer in Australia, having your clothes hanging off somebody, boy or girl, heading into the Brownlow is the place to be.
6: I agree. Yeah. Yep.
28: People can take us on this morning. Alison Costello in the newsroom with headlines. Thank you, Alison. 936 ABC Hobart, ABC North Taz, you can join us too. What do you reckon? Brownlow last night, what did you learn? And Nick Dacos, an incredible winner of that by the length of the straight, and understandably so. He's that good when it comes to playing footy. Hey, there's a two-vehicle crash inbound on the southern outlet at the Lee this morning. The incident's been cleared, but there's still residual traffic queuing from Huntingfields on the Channel Highway all the way to Ridgeway this morning. No other incidents statewide, all looking good elsewhere across the state. Just some of the build-up in the usual spot. So that's you in the West Tamar, maybe getting into Brisbane Street in Launceston and a little bit round the roundabouts in Burnie and Devonport. Otherwise, if you see something out there, let me know.
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26: with Leon Compton.
28: Well, the intergenerational report came out yesterday. Looks forward at the challenges Australia will need to grapple with over the next 40 years. The challenges, the opportunities, the realities, so that we can plan. So what sort of planning do we need to do in thinking about the five major issues that were named up in this report? Because what I found interesting was that Tasmania's in the thick of grappling with four of the five. Here they are. AI is developing rapidly, and that'll be a defining influence on the economy over the next 40 years. What we're thinking about data centres and the energy grid and how we'll cope with all of that. Geopolitical fragmentation, well, that was the one that will impact us, and there's little we can do. Here's three. The energy transition is becoming more important and urgent. And Tasmania, again, right in the thick of the opportunities that come with that and the challenges. Point four, the population is aging more quickly, accelerated by falling fertility rates. Well, our fertility rates are falling faster and we're aging faster than anywhere else in the country. So tick to that one. And our industrial base evolving further towards services, influenced by AI and other major transitions. Well, think about Nearstar, the levels of taxpayer support required to keep its doors open in southern Tasmania, the disappearance of the manganese smelter in Bell Bay, the deal that's been done, and no doubt it's significant taxpayer costs to keep Rio Tinto smelting aluminium in the state. We're in the thick of all of it. And one of my colleagues this morning said,
11: is this a good time to have a baby? I thought that was an interesting take on it. Mark Bowles is the head of the School of Business and Economics at the University of Tasmania. Mark Bowles, good morning to you.
12: Good morning, Leon.
11: So the forecast, apart from a bit of geopolitical risk yesterday, every other major point in the report, either in part or whole, talks about issues we're grappling with right now. Can you read the report, Mark Bowles, and be optimistic about the future?
12: Look, I think you can. However, there's a lot of issues that we need to grapple with, as you say. And in some ways, this report is a forecast for Australia, showing what we're dealing with in Tasmania right now. Some big challenges around ageing population, the growing care economy, but there's opportunities as well. And when it comes to the energy transition, Tasmania is, I'd say, the best placed state in Australia to deal with that and indeed get some substantial gains.
11: We're the best placed in Australia, that is potentially true. But it's also true that we haven't built a single new kilowatt of capacity since, I think the figure's 2021. 6 years, lots on the table, lots of reasons why it's taking a long time. But geez, it's taking a long time. Does that need to shift?
12: Well, what the intergenerational report shows is the dominance of growth in wind and solar generation across the national energy market. And for Tasmania, what that means is that it actually increases the value of our dams. It's the dispatchable energy that fills in the gaps when the sun's not shining and the wind's not blowing. So it's actually the value of our dams, I think, that will really come to the fore.
11: Population. It's really interesting looking at our population trends. Over the next 40 years, 5% of us will be over 85, and I hope that'll include me, Mark Bowles. I'd imagine that Tasmania will be leading that sort of ageing statistic and potentially also leading the decline in birth rates. What does good planning for that look like?
12: Well, it comes back to two things. First of all, the care economy and health and human services has been for some time now the fastest growing industry in Tasmania for workers. It provides a lot of great opportunities, allied health, nursing, medical, etc., but also the infrastructure that's required for that. Not only the hospitals and the GP clinics, but everything in between, the transport infrastructure. So, you know, we really need to make sure that we're supporting pipelines of people into these sectors and seeing them as a positive opportunity, as well as making sure that we're doing everything that we can to deliver these services as efficiently as we can. And, you know, that means digital health, looking at where AI can support functions in the back office effectively.
11: The need for planning is high, are we? I mean, Lisa Denny, as a demographer, has been warning for years that the sort of deep strategy required to adapt to our known ageing population challenges, she's been expressing concern. It just isn't happening. Are you seeing it?
12: It is difficult in Australia, where we've got relatively short-term election cycles and the focus tends to be on, you know, the four-year budget period. So I do think that we need mechanisms that extend the horizon of our planning out, you know, for infrastructure, for workforce development, for economic development. Long-term planning around that 20 to 30 time horizon is really essential, particularly when we're seeing such radical change to technology and the world that we live in. We can't assume that things for the next generation will be like it was for us.
11: 936 ABC Hobart, ABC Northern Tasmania. If you've just tuned in this morning, Mark Bowles is our guest, the head of the School of Business and Economics at the University of Tasmania. Two-vehicle crash inbound the southern outlet at the Lee. That incident's been cleared up, but it's causing some delays back through the system. And Sarah, thanks for getting in touch. There was a crash earlier at the ABC roundabout. In fact, I think I heard it happen. Rear end, a truck and car. It's causing more delays back through the system. Thanks, Sarah, for getting in touch. Mark Bowles, the birth rate. Can you see levers government can pull to encourage greater numbers of Tasmanians having kids in this state?
12: Well, ultimately it comes down to what do young people feel their financial situation and the support networks are going to be like when they have children. So what's the quality and the availability of good public schooling, good care for younger children? It's that sort of community infrastructure that will influence decision making about the size of families.
28: Over to you, listener. The intergenerational report of the five issues that it addresses as sort of challenges and opportunities that will confront Australia. Four of them seem to either partially or directly be issues that Tasmania is grappling with. And in some cases, we're out the front of issues, like dealing with 5% of us being over 85 and thinking about how many of us will be needed to work in aged care support to make that a really positive experience. Mark Bowles, Australia's industrial base is evolving towards services, says the report. Are we seeing that? Is that an example of what we're seeing with, you know, Nearstar requiring significant amounts of taxpayer money to keep its doors open in spite of being owned by global behemoths? A similar story for Rio, looking for a taxpayer-funded power deal at the moment, while profitable globally. The closure of the manganese smelter, the challenger for other MIs. Like, are we living in that time, and how should we be thinking about it long-term?
12: Well, Tasmania certainly is seeing an accelerated version of Australia's industrial transformation. And what that means is that we will have manufacturers in the future, but there'll be manufacturers that are competing on their technological know-how and their ability to create a unique product for global markets. They won't be so much about the big industrials that we had in earlier generations that were leveraging the natural resources that we had here in Tasmania and transforming them. So, you know, whether any company in Tasmania survives really does depend on their ability to, you know, have deeper technical capability. And for the smelters, and I don't want to single anyone out, there are opportunities potentially in providing green metals into global supply chains. But obviously that's got to be done in a competitive way.
28: Mark Bowles, a final question. Is it a good time to have a baby in Tasmania?
12: Well, everyone's got to make up their own mind. I can't really speak as an economist on this topic. I would say I've got two children. I wouldn't say it's necessarily the best financial decision, but it's probably been the best decision for satisfaction in my life.
28: Okay. To my colleagues listening who asked that question of themselves this morning, that's how Mark Bowles sees the issue. Mark, thanks for talking with us this morning.
12: Thanks, Leon.
28: The head of school and business and economics at the University of Tasmania. How do you think about the 40-year outlook for Tasmania? The opportunities, the challenges, as Mark Bowles said. One of the things that we do well is sit as a dispatchable power office. That creates opportunities as the rest of the country transitions. What do you think? How are you feeling about our ability to deal with the rest of it? 1300 222 936 is the number. 1300 222 936. You are Mornings.
26: This is 936 ABC Hobart and ABC Northern Tasmania with Leon Compton.
28: Yeah, thank you, Lisa, from beautiful Eagle Hawk Neck. When Gen X were considering having children, we had plentiful cheap rent and the baby bonus. Until the governments fix the rental situation, the birth rate won't increase. Lisa, thank you for that. Affordable housing, secure housing, would seem to be a big precondition for people to think about, you know, their nesting process and where to from here. How are you feeling about the 40-year outlook? Based on what we've seen in the intergenerational report, I'm loving this idea that 5% of us will be over 85 in the next 40 years. And then the question of who's going to care for us as we age, finding that workforce, the workforce for what the 85-year-old pluses of the future are going to want and need and can afford to pay for, will be an interesting one. Get in touch. Love to know your view. Off the back of the intergenerational report yesterday, give me a call. The number's 1300 222 936. That's 1300 222 936. You're on Mornings.

0: We had the mayor on yesterday of Ulverston, Cheryl Fuller. She was really excited. In fact, she had the roller out and the tin of paint, or in fact, the paint tray, and an extension ladder, because she was painting the whole town purple. She said, what about the clock tower? It's a sort of battleship grey. Could we do the Ulverston clock tower in purple? Would that be a good idea? Because the whole town's going that way. The captain of the Fremantle Dockers is Alex Pearce. He'll be leading the team out onto the ground Saturday afternoon about 2:30. Joining us now is the president of the Ulverston Football Club, Scott Pearce, who's got a special reason to be cheering extra loud on Saturday afternoon. Scott, father of Alex, good morning to you.
1: Good morning, Leon. How you doing?
0: I'm really well, Scott. I am really well. Are you out with the paintbrush? Are you painting the town purple this morning?
1: No, not as yet. Just at work at the moment. So, I travel the coast with my job, northwest coast and down the west coast. And there's plenty of support around for the purple this week, which is good.
0: Well, that is great. I'm assuming, Scott, that you're going to the game and leaving someone else to look after the Ulverston club rooms. Will you be at the G?
1: Yeah, no, I've been the last three finals this month. So, head over the G. It's been a pretty hectic month, but to make a grand final, looking forward to it, nervous, but looking forward to it as well.
0: Obviously, you're a huge family, a huge part of the northwest of Tasmania. Who are you taking with us? Who's got a ticket to the big dance?
1: Oh, there's a few. A lot of families going, so Alex is scrambling. Scrambling to get a ticket, so only so many, obviously. So, he scrambled to get a few extra. So, there's a big contingent from town going. So, there'll be plenty of support, not only for the Dockers, but plenty of support from Mulvis and the northwest coast getting over to support him.
0: The mayor was giving us a bit of a picture of what might be happening at the football club rooms over the weekend. How's Ulverston setting up to show the game?
1: Not much at the footy club, I don't think. There's plenty of other places that the boys will get to, I suppose, but just the support, not only the footy club, but the whole of the towns starting to get around Alex, which is good. As you said, painting the town purple. I think a lot of shops have got the purple and white balloons up, and the lights on the bridge over Ulverston are going to be turning purple Friday and Saturday. So, yeah, it's a bit overwhelming, the support, but like any town, I'm through Tasmania. Once someone from their own town makes it, they all get behind. So, same thing's happening here to Alex.
0: When you were, when he was a youngster, when did you identify the possibility that he could go all the way to play at the AFL level?
1: I always enjoyed his football and from a young age showed a bit of ability, but kind of you never think something like this could happen. But it's all a bit surreal at times. When you see him when he first started playing AFL, you kind of scratched your head a bit and wondered whether it was a dream. And then once you became captain and started leading out of sight, it got more bizarre. And this weekend it'll be a bit weird in one way, just trying to get your head around it. But very exciting and very proud of him.
0: Yeah, enormous focus sort of gathered onto one person who'll be leading the team out, and then, of course, the team themselves, who are playing about as experienced a lineup in finals football as you could hope to meet. How do you see the game playing out, Scott?
1: Their form's been pretty good. The last two games struggled against Hawthorn's first final, but rebounded against Geelong and played okay for a quarter and a bit. Against Sydney, so they don't think they can afford to give Brisbane that start. But Brisbane at times have been up and down. As showed, they got thumped by Sydney in the first final, and hopefully they take that form into this weekend. But we finished top of the ladder for a reason. Our form's been pretty good all year, so hopefully they can take that into the last game of the season.
0: My guest this morning, Scott Pearce, dad of Alex, who'll be leading the Fremantle Dockers out onto the MCG on Saturday afternoon. Scott, one thing, and I hope he has a great game because it'll be a big part of success for Fremantle if that's what happens. Luke Jackson, the unicorn, if he plays well, and he's done it in one grand final for Melbourne before, if he plays well, that'll be a big foundation.
1: Jacko's form's been real good this year. And as you said, he's played in the grand final and Probably got Melbourne over the line in that final, the way he played. So, yeah, he's a big part of the team, obviously. But, you know, that's probably the beauty of the side this year. They haven't relied on the Brayshaws and the Strongs and the Jacksons themselves to get them over the line. So it's been a pretty team effort all the way through. So against the, like I said, star-studded side from Brisbane, you know, hopefully that team environment helps them out on the weekend.
0: Scott Pearce is our guest this morning. Scott, when we look at Alex's game, what should we clearly see as something that you taught him in the backyard? Like, how will we know? Oh, yeah, that's a bit of Scott in his son.
1: No, he got all the ability. No, not too much, I suppose. Just his leadership in a way, the way he you know, captains the side and his leadership, the way the boys look up to him and just takes things in his stride and doesn't get too perturbed by things. So that's a good trait he's learnt along the way. So it keeps in good stead being captain, but nothing really flusters him too much. So hopefully with the big occasion on the weekend, that'll help him out.
0: Yeah, it'll be nervous times for the first few minutes. Let's hope he settles and goes well. Scott, lovely to talk to you this morning. Thanks for being part of Mornings this morning, and I hope you have the week that you're hoping for.
1: Not too much, I suppose. Just his leadership in a way, the way he you know, captains the side and his leadership, the way the boys look up to him and just takes things in his stride and doesn't get too perturbed by things. So that's a good trait he's learnt along the way. So it keeps in good stead being captain, but nothing really flusters him too much. So

0: your family, but particularly for your son. Thanks for the chat.
1: Nah, thanks for your support. And yeah, he's open. Thanks, Leon.
0: Good on you, Scott. Cheers. Scott, president of the Elveston Football Club. But more importantly, in the context of today, dad of Alex, a Tasmanian who's captaining the Fremantle Football Club, will be leading his team out. We've got a captain of one football club, and on the other side, we've got the coach of another football club. I wonder if the recruiters for the Devils will be there watching Alex closely and making a pitch in a year from now to come home. You're on 936 ABC Hobart, ABC Northern Tasmania. What matters is you'll be able to hear all of the action with our grandstand team in fine form Saturday. In fact, from the morning right through until the afternoon, you'll be able to listen in to the grandstand team bring you all the action from the MCG on the weekend.
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0: Leon Compton with you this morning. Are you putting your hand up to run? In fact, it's too late. Have you put your hand up to run? I should be the tense that I'm using. Because nominations have now closed, I believe, for council. From tomorrow, we'll start talking to mayoral candidates from right around the state. So stay listening for that. It's called our Mayor Off, and it starts tomorrow, runs right through to election day. And I see that on the Tasman and the King Island councils, not enough nominations for the council. So what happens now? Andrew Hawkey, Tasmania's Electoral Commissioner, is managing the local government elections that wrap up in October. Andrew, good morning to you.
3: Good morning, Leon.
0: How unusual, not enough nominations for the seats to fill in a local government election.
3: It's not that common, but it has happened before. 4 years ago, King Island also fell short, one short, and we had to do the same process. And in 2014, La Trobe also didn't have enough candidates originally nominate. So, yes, this time is the first time we have two councils that have fallen short, two position vacancies left on King Island and one vacancy left on Tasman.
0: So what do you do?
3: So under the Local Government Act, thankfully, it allows us to basically extend the nomination period just for those vacancies. So everything else is closed and the mayor and the deputy mayors for those councils are closed, but we extend it. By extending it rather than having something different, everything else stays the same. We have the same close of roll and elector base. These will actually catch up to the postal process. So these will go out with the packs for the mayor and deputy mayor elections in those councils. It just gives us a bit of extra time to find those extra candidates. So hopefully we'll get a few that stand.
0: Because unless I'm wrong, in both of those examples, we've got more than one candidate for mayor. Is that right?
3: Oh, well, I wouldn't say it's... Well, you may know that. I mean, we haven't publicly said that, but I think I can look at that and say, yes, we've got... At least two in Flynn, in which one's one? King
0: Tasman,
3: two in King Tasman. Two in Tasman. Yeah.
0: So even if you only get the correct number of people nominated, if you like, for council, you still got to have an election to sort
3: that's
0: out.
3: Right.
0: Who is mayor?
3: So we have elections. We have a mayoral election and a deputy mayor election in King Island, and similarly in Tasman. So there will still be ballot papers going out. It's just now there will be a different one for the King and Tasman with the councillors.
0: Right. Am I right that from midday today you'll have all the details up of what the final candidates lists look like? Have I got that right?
3: Yes, our website will go live just after 12 o'clock with the 430 councillor candidates across the 29 councils. There are 114 candidates for the mayoral positions and 144 candidates for the deputy mayors. All those details for each council will be up just after 12, and the returning officers will be doing a formal announcement and draw for ballot paper orders.
0: Right, 114 for mayor, did you say?
3: Yes.
0: Okay. The morning's program will be attempting to interview all 114 of those candidates between now and election day. That is an elephant that we're going to chew one bite at a time, starting tomorrow on mornings. Andrew Hawkey, for people just tuning into this, can we talk about the process? When will they get invited to vote? That looks postal. When will they need to have those in? And then when will you be making announcements about who's been successful?
3: So, yes, the process now is to create the booklets with all the candidate statements, do the ballot paper draws and produce the ballot papers, and then we'll be inserting about

0: 430,000 postal packs to go out to every elector on all the rolls. That'll go out from about the 5th of October, and people will have until about the 27th. If it doesn't arrive on the 5th, that's fine. They'll be delivered pretty much across the week of starting the 5th of October, and then the people have the time to vote. We must have the vote back in our hands by 2 p.m. on the 27th, either that's through the mail or dropping off at council offices where you can do it, mm-hmm. for it to be included in the count. Then we'll start the counting of mayors and deputies the following day and hopefully have most, if not all, results on that Wednesday, although there is Glenorchy City Council has 12 deputy mayor candidates and Hobart has 11 mayor and 10 deputy mayor, so they might be quite long counts. The data entry process, which last time was about 36 million keystrokes, will take place from basically right at the end of Tuesday or the way through to the weekend and possibly the following Tuesday to get all the results. Mm. We'll be putting things up on our website as soon as we get things clear.
1: Right, because, yeah, and Launceston travelled around a lot over the weekend. Lots of posters up, people campaigning there. Hobart, of course, as you say, bucket loads of candidates. Burnie, it feels pretty hotly contested as well. But wherever you are around Tassie, we'll be getting to your mayoral candidates in the days ahead. Andrew Hawkey, lovely to chat.
0: Thanks, Leon.
1: Andrew Hawkey, I'm Tasmania's Electoral Commissioner. A busy time. After news at 9 o'clock this morning. Should a cafe at Boat Harbour be allowed to extend its opening hours? We'll ask the question and we'll talk to you up next.
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6: ABC News. Good morning. I'm Alison Costello. The Prime Minister has joined dozens of world leaders in calling for urgent global guardrails to ensure artificial intelligence remains under human control. The coalition of middle powers, which includes Canada, Germany and Singapore, issued the stark warning on the eve of the United Nations General Assembly meeting. Speaking in New York, Anthony Albanese says Australia played a central role in drafting the statement.
7: Artificial intelligence has the potential to improve lives, to strengthen our economy and productivity, and to massively advance science and medical breakthroughs. But humans need to be in control of it.
6: CNN, Politico and MS Now are suing the Trump administration after they were barred from the White House. With more, here's North America correspondent Lauren Day.
8: There's been a real fight back and some real solidarity among US media outlets against Donald Trump's decision to ban CNN, Politico and MS Now from the White House. He announced that ban on Friday, and now today those three outlets have filed a lawsuit against Donald Trump and the Trump administration, arguing that this violates their rights to free speech and a free press under the First Amendment of the Constitution. Their lawsuit says the Constitution does not allow a president or any other government official to deprive the press of their First Amendment rights with no notice or process based solely on his dislike of the content of their reporting.
6: Back home, a bushfire expert says Tasmania faces an extremely challenging summer fire season and that implementing more total fire bans isn't necessarily the answer. Here's Lucy Shannon.
9: Tasmania had a shock start to the fire season on Sunday, and the Tasmania Fire Service has been criticised for not calling a total fire ban given the predicted hot, gusty and dry conditions. It chose instead to hold a media conference on Friday, strongly discouraging residents from conducting registered burns. Professor of Pyrogeography and Fire Science at the University of Tasmania, David Bowman, has told 936 ABC Hobart that authorities have to be careful not to call too many fire bans.
10: Because the community could just get complacent.
9: 60 blazes were reported across the state on Sunday, with many of them linked to burn-offs.
6: A new generation of ultra-cheap smart glasses is exposing Australians' sensitive data to hackers. National technology reporter Ange Lavar-Pierre has the story.
11: Smart glasses are infamous for their ability to film in secret, but basic security testing shows they also pose a privacy risk to their owners. Research conducted on two pairs of smart glasses costing $60 and $110 has revealed photos and videos can be stolen using Bluetooth without a password. It also found users' emails and dates of birth are being left exposed. Aside from the hacking risk, it appears user data is often being sent to China via the inbuilt AI companion, which sometimes gives inaccurate answers on topics considered sensitive by the Chinese government. Legal experts warn the glasses are in breach of privacy, cybersecurity and consumer laws.
6: Nominations have closed for the upcoming local government elections in Tasmania, with 430 candidates putting their name forward to become councillors. 258 are contesting the positions of mayor or deputy mayor across the 29 councils. The King Island and Tasman councils both received fewer nominations than they have seats, meaning those candidates have already been elected unopposed. The elections will take place next month. Construction of the long-awaited Birchall's redevelopment in central Launceston has officially begun. Duncan Bailey has more.
12: As of yesterday, construction on a new permanent play space in the Brisbane Street Mall marked the first phase of construction of the Birchall's redevelopment. The site encompasses hospitality leases, public amenities including toilets on the ground floor, as well as inner-city apartments on the upper floors. The play space will take several months to complete, and the City of Launceston Council says patrons and businesses will still be able to access the mall. Mayor Matthew Garwood says the redevelopment responds to community needs and brings a modern feel to Brisbane Street Mall.
6: To the weather, there's a strong wind warning for the lower and southeast coasts and the southwest coast. Fine today, apart from light showers about the southwest. Burnie, cloud clearing today, expecting 16. Right now it's 10 degrees. Mostly sunny in Devonport, expecting 15. It's also currently 10. Launceston's expecting 17 and sunny day. It's now 8. And Hobart also expecting 17 and a sunny day. Right now it's 9 degrees in Hobart. 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It's 9:05.
2: Earlier with Leon Compton.
0: It's not that common, but it has happened before. 4 years ago, King Island also fell short, one short, and we had to do the same process. And in 2014, Latrobe also didn't have enough candidates originally nominated. So yes, this time is the first time we have two councils that have fallen short. Two position vacancies left on King Island and one vacancy left on Tasman. So under the Local Government Act, thankfully it allows us to basically extend the nomination period just for those vacancies. So everything else is closed and the mayor and the deputy mayors for those councils are closed, but we extend it. By extending it rather than having something different, everything else stays the same. We have the same close of roll and elector base. These will actually catch up to the postal process. So these will go out with the packs for the mayor and deputy mayor elections in those councils.
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1: And that was Andrew Hawkey talking with us before news at 9 o'clock this morning. We've got a couple of councils where there haven't been enough nominations. The Electoral Commission will work harder to try and find some more of those. 0438 922 936. Lots and lots and lots. 114 mayoral candidates around Tasmania for our 29 councils. It feels like Hobart, Launceston, Burnie, quite a few nominations there. And at least a scattering in other parts of the state. Starting tomorrow from 9 o'clock till 9:30, each day we'll pick a couple of councils and work our way through them. We're calling it the Mayoral Muster. I think that's our working title for the project. So we'll try to introduce you to 114 people between now and election day. Stay with us for that. Leon Compton with you this morning. I know lots of you are feeling the pinch right now, whether it's paying the rent, if it's putting the food on the table, if it's just looking for help to get the bills covered that can be overwhelming and then start to metastasize. And there's some new research out from TASCOS, which suggests it's not just the people asking for help who are under growing pressure. It's the actual organizations that themselves are starting to bend under the pressure of meeting the demand that they're seeing and experiencing in Tasmania at the moment. TASCOS, the Council of Social Services in Tasmania, the CEO is Paula Reet, and Paula Reet joins us this morning. Paula, good morning to you. Can you describe what you're seeing when it comes to the pressure that growing demand from individuals is placing on the organisations that seek to care for them?
15: Look, that's a very good question. And what I'm seeing in this survey is a reflection of what I've been seeing when I've been going around the state and visiting community organisations, where they've got increasing pressures themselves across things like rent and insurance premiums and fuel and utilities and many other costs, just like households have those costs. But because of the pressure on households, they've got more people coming into their doors asking for services. And unfortunately, we're seeing that we've got 3 out of 5 services are having to turn Tasmanians away that are those that are greatest in need.
1: And this is because they simply cannot expand or manage the demand that that's putting on their service, Paula.
15: That's right. Like, it's not a new problem in the community services industry. I know from having worked in that space for many, many years that organisations have become very clever at making a dollar go further. It's not a question of saying there are efficiencies to be had amongst our community service organisations. What we know is that they are struggling to make ends meet. In fact, 53% of the community sector organisations that replied to our survey said that they expect to make a loss this financial year. Now, that is not sustainable if that's going to happen year after year and they eat into reserves or they reduce staff, because if they reduce staff, then obviously they're seeing fewer clients, or perhaps they won't be able to do provide their services in regional or remote areas. So all of this really creates, unfortunately, the imperfect storm. And at the heart of this is a group of Tasmanians who are really struggling to make ends meet, have problems with their health, have problems with their mental health, who have problems with paying their bills, who have all sorts of significant problems. Yet what we're going to see in the future of some of these organisations close down is less availability of services for them.
1: 936 ABC Hobart, ABC Northern Tasmania. Paula Reitz, our guest this morning, the CEO of the Tasmanian Council of Social Services. Geographically, Paula, what does the story look like? The experience of being a services provider in the middle of Hobart can be quite different to being, you know, somebody who is doing that outreach in Scamander or in Smithton. What are you seeing?
15: Well, what we know is that some of the more rural and remote parts of the state, those organisations are doing it really tough because of the fuel costs. They're having to travel further to get services, you know, for their clients. And also some of them are struggling to get volunteers, because a lot of volunteers pay for the cost of their own fuel. And so people are starting to become hesitant to volunteer as much as they could have in the past because of the additional personal costs to them. So you can see the problems just continuing to compound. And if you're a business, every year you don't keep saying, oh, it's okay to run a deficit, it's okay to run a deficit, because there will come a point in time where you can't go on any further. People in community services organisations have incredible heart. They are so committed to what they do. I have the utmost respect for the staff and the volunteers who work within there. But there's only so much they can take, and they're frustrated. And what we are wanting to do with this information is to say to the government, here are the facts, here's what the sector is telling us, and now let's work together to come up with an indexation formula for community service organisations that actually reflects the true cost of doing business for those organisations.
1: So that is a big part of the answer. When you say government, do you mean state government specifically, or federal government and local government as well?
15: So state government specifically, although some services, depending on what area of community sector they're in, they actually do provide, get federal funding as well. There is a problem Australia-wide with the way that community service organisations are funded, in that the indexation arrangements aren't keeping up with wage increases, with increases in fuel and utilities and everything else that's associated with running an organisation, or effectively a business, which is what these charities are, because they have to keep money coming in order to provide the services to their clients. So we know that there are challenges right across the country. And we believe this is great baseline data that we've got. We're going to repeat this survey in about 6 months' time to see whether services are, whether there's any recovery or whether it's still challenging. And then we want to work with the government to say, look, these are the true costs of what it is to provide X, Y, or Z to a client who has these needs. However, here's the gap of what you're providing. How can we come up with something that's fairer and that also makes sure that we retain a really important industry for Tasmania? 28,000 people are employed in the community services industry in this state. 40,000 people are volunteers. That's bigger than the number of people involved in forestry and mining, for example. So we're not talking an insignificant sector.
1: I was just doing the maths on how many tens of millions of dollars a year head into the racing industry, as an example, by scale of employment and value in the Tasmanian economy. What are we up to now? $37 million a year from the state coffers into that industry, as a comparison, without judgment, on mornings around Tasmania at a difficult time when looking at the state coffers. Paula Reet making the case for greater support, greater ongoing funding and indexation for the organisations that work with her. Paula Reet, appreciate you joining us this morning. Thank you.
15: Thank you very much, Leon. Appreciate it.
1: I know lots of you listening this morning and you're in your services organisation. 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The levels of demand, the rising cost to deliver the services that you do. 1300 222 936 is the number. If you'd like to join us this morning, 1300 222 936. You're on Mornings.
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1: Leon Compton with you this morning. So by midday today, we're going to know exactly who's put their hand up for local government around Tasmania. It'll go up the TEC website. And then from tomorrow on Mornings, it's the mayor off. I think the more I say the mayor or muster, the more I like it. But we're having a mayor off tomorrow. And every day leading up to the local government elections, we'll be asking candidates to come on and talk to you. 0438 922 936. Glenn says via text, most of us will be changing stations to RN or Classic FM when you're interviewing prospective mayoral candidates. No way we can endure interviews with prospective council candidates. I'll be back after the 27th of October. Glenn, it's an important part of the democratic process. Wouldn't you like to meet the candidates who'll be asking for your vote in your part of Tasmania in the lead up to local government? I suspect, Glenn, and I know you're a regular listener, that you're passionate about what happens in local government. Don't you want as much information as possible? Don't you want to hear candidates tested with maybe a curly question or two and asked to explain their motivation for putting their hand up? Wouldn't that help? Part of the Tasmanian story? It only happens once every 4 years. Thank you for getting in touch this morning. 0438 922 936. Another listener says it could have been called the Menagerie of Mayors. Could have been. Thank you. We've gone with the mayor off. It starts tomorrow. We'll be introducing you to the candidates, asking for your vote. Stick with us for that. Via text, oh, you want more? Sorry. You can never mention the traffic sitch too often, can you, Sarah? Sorry, have I failed you this morning? I did mention a couple of times early that there were delays on the southern outlet in southern Tasmania getting into town. And that looks like it's abating now, but that's too late for you, Sarah. There was a snarl earlier around the Lee. And then that caused delays, and you know how it is. Sometimes the cause of the delay can get cleared up, but the sort of obstructions can last for much longer. They look like they've cleared now. I'm just going to whiz up to northern Tasmania for us for a moment, see what we're dealing with traffic-wise. Lots of great election signage around Launceston at the moment. Candidates asking for your vote in the local government elections. Launceston, South Launceston, King's Meadows, maybe a little snarl, could just be the traffic lights. Otherwise, looking pretty good West Tamar, things looking improved there. And for Devonport and Burnie, Ulverston and Wynyard, things looking pretty good. If you see something out there, though, get in touch. 0438 922 936 is the number. 0438 922 936. Mark Bowles, who we spoke to, head of the business school at UTADS a bit earlier. What a fantastic answer. Go to the top of the class. He talked, when I asked him, is this a good time to have children? He talked about the personal satisfaction that would come with it. You'll never know what will happen tomorrow, and you'll never get anything done if you keep worrying about that. Says Anne via text this morning. You're on Mornings. Let's have some music.
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0: Oh, yeah. Gospel vibes. Dan Sultan, 936, ABC Hobart, ABC Northern Tasmania. The song is Needing Love. It is 21 past nine. Leon with you this morning. Read the TASCOS report. Went to get food relief the other day. Now you can only get one shopping bag, not two, because they're so stretched, says Anonymous this morning via text. Thank you, Anonymous, for getting in touch. G'day, Bruce. Bruce says, no business would think it's okay to run a continuous deficit. Leon, we've got a government that thinks it's normal. That's from Bruce the Paddler. Thinking about the intergenerational report, looking at over the next 40 years, 0438 922 936 is the number. I can still see in the world of social media and what I'm hearing from communities around Dodgers Ferry, Seven Mile Beach, frustration with community behaviour that saw the fires that threatened communities on a scary Sunday in high winds, that saw fires, so many of them, deliberately lit as part of planned burns on the Saturday or the Friday before what was always known to be a really windy Sunday coming, and people asking what we could do better next time. Where was the common sense? Janet Gatehouse is the Sorell Mayor. Mayor, good morning to you.
1: Good morning, Leon.
0: Mayor, how much frustration are you hearing in communities around Dodgers, Seven Mile, Colebrook, around the behaviour that saw fires, fuel reduction fires lit in the days leading up to Sunday?
1: Well, I've only heard from the Southern Beaches residents around what happened across at Seven Mile at the weekend. It's really hard to predict and manage weather and fire behaviour when you have weather conditions like that. The Seven Mile is actually in the Clarence municipality. I was aware of registered burns that had occurred over the previous weeks and months. And looking at the TFS website, that registered burn across at Seven Mile Beach was still sort of open. And whether, I'm not sure when last week it was lit up. I know it was registered again on the Saturday, so there was obviously, you know, still heat there. It was still an ongoing situation. I understand the fear and frustration that comes from the residents, especially when there's that much smoke involved and you can't actually see what's going on. I don't know of any deliberately lit fires that over the weekend. And I know fires are under investigation. The Colebrook fire is a bit of a worry, and resources had to be sent there because that could potentially be a future threat going forward.
0: Should we have been more agile and declared a total fire ban for your part of Tasmania, given the weather we knew was on the way on Sunday?
1: People were aware. I think the TFS did a really good job, and the Met Office did a really good job in notifying people that it, you know, on that particular day, it was going to be extreme. Low humidity, high winds, and warm, you know, warmish temperatures. It's not, it wasn't catastrophic in terms of we've had a long period of heat and high winds. We have to, and I say this over and over again, we have to take some responsibility for our actions. TFS resources are very thin on days like this. We get spread about. And from what I understand, it was managed appropriately. We have to be aware. And, of course, the community, you know, are concerned, and that's a genuine concern, and we have to be aware of that and have to be aware of our own actions, because there was one or two fires in the Southern Beaches area that potentially reignited themselves, and again, they're still under investigation.
0: Yeah, and when I use the term deliberately, not in an arson sense, but in a, you know, these were planned fuel reduction burns that people were putting on their properties and just weren't properly observed in the days afterwards. And so jumped up again when the wind strength picked up. And and here we are. Janet Gatehouse, appreciate you talking with us this morning. How well prepared is your community for, I mean, this is September. Let's remember that. How well prepared is your community for the upcoming fire season?
1: I think we're very aware in the potential as Sorrel Council has reviewed and renewed its emergency management plan over the recent months, and that's involved the local TFS, SES and fire and all the emergency management agencies. So we are prepared. We know what we've got to do. We know the line of communication and we're ready to act if we have to. Hopefully we won't have to. December and January are when El Nino is meant to be at its worst. Traditionally, it's that after Christmas period when the Sorrel municipality is at its most vulnerable. That is when, you know, we will be waiting and responding immediately. But as I say, we are ready if and when, and hopefully it won't.
0: Janet Gatehouse, always good to chat. Thanks for being part of Mornings.
1: No worries. Thank you very much.
0: Janet Gatehouse, Sorrel Mayor, 936 ABC Hobart, ABC Northern Tasmania. Leon with you this morning. Great to have your company wherever you're tuning in. How's your day looking? We find out at midday what local government elections look like. To everyone who's shown the courage to put their hand up and run, good on you. I wonder how things will play out between now and October, when we will have a better picture of who's in local government and who hasn't made it for the next 4 years. 0438 922 936. To be fair, Leon, I thought I heard, the second part of this text from a listener this morning. To be fair, Leon, I thought I heard there were 26 candidates in Glenorchy and Hobart alone. If you each give them 15 minutes to pitch, that's 6.5 hours of questionable airtime. No. 15 minutes to pitch? No. What about more like 4, I reckon? 4 minutes to pitch, if they're particularly prominent, maybe a little bit longer. But 4 minutes, and it'll only be mayoral candidates. So none of the deputy mayoral candidates, none of those asking for council. But from tomorrow, it's our mayor off, and it'll be candidates putting up to ask their hand up to ask for your vote as mayor in your community. 0438 922 936 is the number. Greg in Carlton. G'day, Greg. Just another clear example of common sense being not that common. Yes, says Greg. A total fire ban should have been in place. Thank you for that this morning. 0438 922 936. Another listener. There's no common sense. There's no common sense. People hate trees and are belligerently defiant. It's an ugly, dangerous attitude. Why is no one being fined? Says a listener via text this morning. Thank you for that. You can send in your text as well. 0438 922 936. I would like to challenge the response of the TFS. Why there are not so many fire bans issued ahead of a fire danger day? Is it the people will become complacent? What I see is if there's no fire ban issued, then it's exactly the opposite. People will say, oh, there's no fire ban. I can light up this 5-acre paddock. It'll be okay. What do you think? Says Anne this morning, who says, I'm also a passionate listener. Good on you. 0438 922 936 is the number. 0438 922 936. And Tiger's been in touch from 7 Mile. The section of land between Surf Road at 7 Mile and towards the top of the dunes for a long distance is a firebomb waiting to happen. But there doesn't seem to be much concern. I recall the 67 fires. I lost my home, says Tiger at 7 Mile this morning. Thank you, Tiger, for getting in touch. We love it when you pick up the phone. Give us a call, 1300 222 936. Alison Costello's in charge of the newsroom this morning and has all the headlines from around the country and the world. Alison, good morning to you.
2: Hello again, Leon. Making news, Australia has joined more than a dozen countries in calling for coordinated AI regulation. But the US and China hold different views about the rapidly advancing technology. President Trump's also posted on social media again today that he sees warnings around AI as a hoax. Back home, the inquest into the Jumping Castle tragedy at Hillcrest Primary School in northwest Tasmania is about to get underway again. The coroner is expected to hear from the Tasmanian Department of Health today and then Tasmania Police. A Tasmanian bushfire expert is predicting an extremely challenging summer ahead for fire authorities. Tasmania experienced an early start to the season on the weekend with 60 blazes reported. The Bureau of Meteorology says while it's normal to have some spike days in spring, where there are strong winds and warm temperatures, Sunday's conditions did arrive earlier than usual. David Bowman, bushfire expert, says Tasmanians should prepare by expecting the unexpected. And the Tasmanian Council of Social Service says increasing pressures on community services is leading to less available support around Tasmania. A survey conducted by the council found from more than 100 organisations from across the state, 60% have had to turn people away in the last 12 months. We'll have more on all those stories, Leon, throughout the morning.
0: Thank you, Alison. Alison and Costello in the newsroom with headlines this morning. The mayor and deputy says the listener should be elected by the successful councillors. So elected around the table, says a listener this morning. Most people don't listen to the media. Oh, thank you for that. Thank you for listening to the media this morning and for getting involved to that listener. 0438 922 936. It'll be like speed candidating. Who mayors wins? Compare the mayor. Oh, I see. You're coming out with working titles, Peter, in Opossum Bay for our mayor off. I get it now. Okay. Look, I don't know. I think Dave's already made a promo for this. So we could be locked and loaded, but maybe. I mean, I didn't mind the mayoral muster, which came out of my brain. And given that as a team we spent ages on it, I don't know where it had been. The mayoral muster, speed candidating, who mayors wins. I like that one. Compare the mayor. Well, that's not bad. Compare the mayor. Get some meerkats maybe to do the voiceover for that promo. That's from Peter in Opossum Bay this morning. Peter, thank you for getting in touch. Jeez, I'm envious. Opossum Bay, not a bad spot to be. This spectacular, spectacular spring morning. Winds dropped a bit. Forecast for snow down to 800 metres in parts. Could be a sprinkle of rain in the southwest of the state, but otherwise, things are looking pretty good. On mornings, let's have a bit of music, shall we? Can you handle some more John Farnham? John Farnham's not well for some. I mean, he's an incredible musician, an incredible artist in the history of Australia. I think he's got the finest voice in pop in Australia. Would you be up for a little bit more of the man that's not so well at the moment and couldn't even come to his own celebration on the weekend? This is John Farnham. The song's When the War Is Over on 936 ABC Hobart, ABC North Tas.

0: 936 ABC Hobart, ABC Northern Tasmania. John Farnham, when the war is over, it is 21 to 10. Andy Gall about to run into the studio, join us to talk about, well, he wants to hear from you the positives that come with a really windy day. Like, I know people who really find it a mood shifter, and I don't mean that in a good way. I mean, if you're a sailor, like a high-intensity sailor, if you love windsurfing, like a good stiff breeze would be just the ticket. What else? I think Andy's got an idea. He wants to know when you flew a kite last. We're going to talk to Andy about what the wind is good for up next.
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0: 936 ABC Hobart, ABC Northern Tasmania. Andy Gall, station reporter. Good morning, Andy. She's like the wind.
4: I'm just blowing in. I'm a blow-in. Good morning, Leon.
0: That was like the start.
4: She's like the wind.
0: Oh, what about I'm on a ride? Oh, no, She's Like the Wind is sung by Patrick Swayze, of course.
4: Yeah.
0: And written by Patrick Swayze.
4: Oh, he wrote it, did he? Gone with Ride Like the Wind is Christopher Cross.
0: Oh, and I love the start of that. I mean, it's so 80s. It's so yacht rock. Stephen, could you please hotbox Ride Like the Wind by Christopher Cross?
4: Do you know what? I was
0: got
4: Christopher.
0: Such a long way to go.
4: To make it to the border with Mexico.
0: Mm.
4: I was Christopher Cross once. And the story behind it is I was in this house and I looked out and I'd seen that across the road some people had vandalised a caravan and they were setting it on fire, right? Yeah. So I called the police and I say, you've got to get to this address because there's some vandalism happening. And they went, well, what's your name? And I didn't really want to give my name. So I said for some reason, I heard myself say, my name is Christopher Cross. And that was it. I really wanted the police officer to say, what, who wrote Ride Like the Wind?
0: Really?
4: Yeah, have you ever pretended to be a pop star?
0: Have you ever pretended to be Christopher Cross? Call us now. And then wasn't there a kid band where the kid was wearing really puffy jeans? Chris Cross is going to bum.
4: Yeah, Daddy Mac is
0: going to
4: make Chris
0: Cross. Wasn't that Chris Cross?
4: Yeah, I think it was, yeah. Look at us, two middle-aged men finding some comfort in hip-hop.
0: Can you give me your wind sound effect again, please? I'm pretty sure. Hang on, let's listen to Christopher Cross. There's the wind, and it sounds just like your wind.
4: And I'm ringing the police saying there's a caravan on fire across the road. What's your name? I'm Christopher Cross.
0: On 936 ABC Hobart, ABC Northern Tasmania, I have a deep interest in yacht rock that I'm scared to admit.
4: Oh, it's great. A bit of Yes. Rock. You know, like Yes is a great band for yacht rock. What's some of their songs? Yeah, yacht rock is a really brilliant genre.
0: I think it's coming back, yacht rock, now.
4: I don't think it ever left me, but everyone else has cut back on board.
0: G'day, Leon. Wind is the enemy of someone laying roof sheets. Dave, absolutely. The last thing you would want is doing anything involving roofing in a wind involving corrugated iron.
4: Mm. Outdoor jigsaw making, you don't want to do that.
0: I mean, if The Apprentice is downwind and you lose a sheet of corrugated iron from the roof.
4: Mm.
0: I mean, that could make a terrible mess. I always get amazed as well in America. Like, the idea is if you're a young buck getting sent out on a job in a cyclone, like, your job is to put yourself in the most catastrophic. You need to be, like, reporting, holding onto a pole perpendicular to the ground. And like having sheets of corrugated iron blowing past you in 100-mile-an-hour winds.
4: Well, there's what is it? Tomorrow, is it the day after tomorrow? That's a disaster movie, and in that there's somebody who's just on the street, and then a big sheet of corrugated iron just goes straight at them and takes them out.
0: Mm.
4: I think that's the day after tomorrow.
0: So easily done. We need to know good things about the wind, please. 0438 922 936 is the number. 0438 922 936. Washing dries in 2 hours on a windy day. The only downside is having to ask your neighbour for the knickers that got away.
4: Yeah. Has anybody's underwear ever blown off and landed on your face? You know, if you're walking down the street, that would be a, I think that was 1970s comedy, sitcom comedy staple. If they were struggling for an idea, they'll go, look, let's just make it a windy episode and some laundry lands on the person's face whilst they're roller skating down the street.
0: There's that. Then, of course, there's the risk that your trampoline could disappear across the neighbourhood. Gosh, yeah. Retotal Fire Bans, the local volunteer fire brigades have more knowledge about conditions in our local area. And being on an island, our local fire brigade chief should be able to call it where a bomb waiting to go off, says Maggie, on Flinders Island. Maggie, what about we just leave it to your local fire chief?
4: Yeah, and the people on the ground, the person on the ground in that location knows best, don't they?
0: The other thing is, someone was texting yesterday. Sorry, I didn't get to your text yesterday. Apparently AI was, if you asked AI what the wind speed was, it was misreading it and underestimating it significantly.
4: Another question, another thought-provoking question about AI. Do you know what, though? The wind has got a sense of humour, because I saw that on Saturday in Launceston. I was there with my son, and I was crossing the road, and my cap blew off. And then every time I reached down thinking I can grab it, the wind gusted again. And it must have been my son thought it was the funniest thing he'd seen in a long time. I kept going, no, it's gone. And then you put your hand down, no, it's gone again. So I think the wind has got a good sense of humour.
0: 936 ABC Hobart, ABC Northern Tasmania. Phil Groundsman's been in touch. When it comes to yachts and songs, the only Swan song comes to mind, Down Under, says Phil the Groundsman this morning. G'day, Leon. Once a sheet of corrugated iron blew off our shed and pierced our water tank, hence there was no water when we arrived at the shack. Says Peter this morning. And Leon, I have a 22,000 litre plastic tank turning up Thursday and I'm hoping for no wind, says Craig. Things I would not like to tow in a wind, water tanks would be one of them. They're turned on their side. They create an enormous sail and there's no weight in them.
4: Oh, yeah, going with high-sided vehicles sometimes get banned from going across bridges when it's really windy, don't they?
0: There was a lot of caravans on the Midland Highway as we were coming home from Launceston Saturday afternoon, and I didn't envy, like, towing a caravan in a wind is no fun, especially a crosswind.
4: Yeah, yeah. And some sport, you know, like you say, if you're going against the wind, certainly in soccer, the ball was being booted in the air and then it was coming back like a boomerang, so...
0: Okay, Handy, you've been out on the streets this morning. These are the negatives.
4: Yeah, what are the positives?
0: 0438 922 936 positives. You turned this into the positives. What are the positives, Andy?
4: In my car, I always have obviously a first aid kit, a shovel just in case you get stuck, and a kite because you never know when there's an opportunity for it. Yeah, they're the three must haves in the back of a car.
0: You could be stuck in a difficult situation, like in long sort of road delays. And people will be like, "Oh, who's that guy there with his kite up?
4: Who's that idiot over there?" So I wanted to know, when was the last time you flew a kite? And I was also I was talking to some people at a community garden in Moona, and I asked them that question: with the wind, what is it good for? And in gardening, they told me that there's plenty that it's good for.
5: Wind's super important to aerate a garden, so you don't have stagnant areas, which then you know fungal spores can grow or pests can take over. Air helps move everything around.
4: So wind's a positive in a gardening culture then? You do need that as a weather system that helps with the health of the garden?
6: Definitely. Many of our crops are wind pollinated, like hazelnuts, so they need a breeze. You want a steady breeze. It also helps our plants grow strong. It's like a muscle. If you're not being moved by the wind, you're not building that strength in your stems of your plants. And if you don't expose a plant to wind, it's going to have a really weak stem.
4: Yeah, so that's a very good point, actually. And just quickly, when was the last time you flew a kite?
6: Yesterday, I actually was picking up some plastic bags, some of those doggy poo bags, and someone had ripped them out and thrown them all over the place, and I was picking them up, and as I was picking them up, they took launch, and it was kind of like a doggy poo bag kite.
0: Some of what Andy Gall learnt when he was out on the streets this morning asking people, like, what is good about the wind? What can you do that's positive? I'll tell you what's tricky. What's tricky is if you're trying to catch the ferry backwards and forwards between Bruni Island. Matt's on Bruni. Good morning, Matt.
7: Good morning, Leon.
0: How are the wind levels where you are right now, please, Matt?
7: Oh, we're sheltered a bit, but it's still moderate. But we're lucky we're sheltered a little bit from them.
0: Matt, the ferry must have been really interesting on Sunday, getting backwards and forwards from Bruni to Kettering. Like, was it running?
7: I believe they stopped it mid-afternoon for about 3 hours, but we didn't get there until about 6 o'clock. But it was very challenging, and full credit to the captain for getting over to the Bruni side.
0: Mm, you would have been driving it at sort of a 45-degree angle to sort of tack up into the wind.
7: Well, he came in from very south of it and kind of just let the wind bring him in, then used his reverse, reverse on the propellers to guide himself in that way.
0: Yeah, that is a real high degree of difficulty. It's funny, isn't it, Matt? When you're on a boat that with somebody who actually knows how to drive a boat and does it all day, it's a slightly different experience to when I'm having a go at it. Matt, stay safe out there. What are you up to today on Bruni?
7: I'm doing a little bit of fencing this morning.
0: Okay, well, that's pretty windproof. You can do a bit of that. Good on you, Matt.
7: Yep, thank you.
0: Nice one, Matt. It's on Bruni Island, 936 ABC Hobart. ABC Northern Tasmania. Mary, hello, Mary in Riverside. Positive wind fact, I now know that the suspicion that I have a pollen allergy has been confirmed. Haha, roll on antihistamines. That's from Mary in Riverside this morning. Thank you for that. There are a lot of foilers in Hobart who do hydrofoiling on the wind swell. So we love the wind. Thank you for that. Oh, are you the guys with the sort of... It's almost like a mini version of a hang glider, an inflatable mini version of a hang glider that you hold over your head with two hands, and then a surfboard. Is that Julian's in Turner's Beach? And I believe Julian might have answers to this. Julian, good morning to you.
8: Good morning. How's it going?
0: I'm well, Julian. Are you one of these foilers who loves a bit of breeze?
8: That's correct. Yeah, I'm one of a couple up here in the northwest, and there's more down in Hobart.
0: And so tell me about foiling, Julian. What does it require?
8: Yeah. A lot of patience. That's quite hard. You just have to put the arrows in and then enjoy the fun.
0: And so you're hanging on to basically this, it's like a hang glider sail over your head, right? And then you've got a surfboard attached to your feet. Is that how it works?
8: That's correct. There's no straps. It's just a hydrofoil underneath and, the powering. Is also an option, what's kind of a parachute.
0: Mm-hmm. And how high in the air can you get? I mean, so basically, do you have to make a decision about when to let go? Is that the deal?
8: No, we're mostly trying to get the speed up to get on the foil. Then we're trying to get the wind out of the sail and just surf the wind swell.
0: Right. And then do you head over to the mouth of the Forth and look for a swell and then surf it and rock it into the sky?
8: No, I'm usually going at Ulverston Surf Club. I go in there and then go down towards Turner's Beach. Yeah.
0: What sort of speeds can you get up to, Julian?
8: Up to 33 kilometres an hour, probably, yeah.
0: Nice one. So you love the wind. You actually look for a nice windy day, Julian.
8: 100%. Yeah, I don't mind it. Yeah.
0: Good on you, mate. Nice to chat this morning. That's Julian in Turner's Beach, 936 ABC Hobart, ABC Northern Tasmania. Leon with you this morning. What do you love about the wind? 0438 922 936 is the number. 0438 922 936. Well, here's a listener. A positive wind story. I hit a 5-wood on the 9th at Barnboogle and it went 300 metres. It says a listener this morning via text. Anya, thank you for that. What else do you like about the wind? A 300-metre 5-wood on the 9th at Barnboogle. There's a reason to like the wind. 0438 922 936. I tell you what, playing into the wind or even worse, across the wind at Barnboogle, I mean, that is a whole nother thing. Get in touch. Tell me the positives that come with a windy day for you. This is Christopher Cross, 936 ABC Hobart, ABC North Tas.

0: Yeah, Christopher Cross, Riding Like the Wind, 936 ABC Hobart, ABC North Taz. Hey, after news at 10 o'clock this morning, our health segment, it's something that you can do to really improve your mental and physical health. You can improve your life expectancy. So what's it take to actually make it happen? What sort of discipline do you need to get a better night's sleep? 7 hours better than six, six better than five, four's catastrophic. Some people say they can run on little sleep, but are they telling the truth? We're going to talk about it after news at 10 o'clock this morning. What can you do to really improve your health through getting a decent night's sleep? Tim's in Longford. Good morning, Tim. Challenges in the wind, Tim, out on the roads for you. You're a motorbike rider.
1: Yeah, I am, Leon. I went over to the MotoGP a number of years ago and rode across the Westgate, and it was a horrible crosswind, and just about had the bike leaning right over on its side so I wouldn't end up in Port Phillip Bay. Scary as, and big semis going past either side, and it was the scariest thing.
0: Oh, you got four or five lanes of traffic each way, as again rumbling past.
1: Scary stuff.
0: And you were heading off to Phillip Island, Tim, a place that can be pretty breezy itself.
1: Yes, exactly, yeah. No, myself and a number of friends used to make a pilgrimage for about 4 or 5 years over there, stay in a friend's auntie's house at Cowes. It was really cool.
0: Tim, why can't there be Formula One? Like back in the olden days, there used to be Formula One at Phillip Island. It looks like an amazing track, like where there'd be lots of passing opportunities, and it'd just be better than most of these confected road tracks that are used now. Could we have Formula One back at Phillip Island?
1: I would like to see it there, but I think it's the tyranny of distance and then trying to find accommodation. I know they've all got their own private helicopters and all that sort of stuff, but still.
0: The infrastructure is just not there.
1: No, I don't think so. And a lot of it's quite dated, like the pits and everything. Like nothing's been done for years there. So,
0: okay, Tim, there we go. So riding a motorbike in a really strong breeze, challenging, Tim, challenging.
1: Challenging, especially on the Westgate, mate.
0: Yeah, I can imagine the gale on the Westgate. That'd be no fun at all. Good on you, Tim. Lovely to have you with us this morning.

0: 0438 922 936. Almost News. Martin's in Snug. G'day, Martin.
1: G'day, Leon. My experience of the wind was at one of my winters at Mawson, 1971. We had a day, 5th and 6th of August, when the wind sat on 110 mean and gusted to 175. And calling between buildings, because it was a different setup then, was you literally had to call, and it would take you 20 minutes to go 10 or 15 metres.
0: You would crawl between buildings, Martin?
1: Yeah, because I had to do the met ops, so we had to do our duty.
0: Oh my God, so you'd get out there, and it was 175 knots.
1: No, 110 gusting to 175, and you literally have to crawl on your belly, which is probably, because I was young then, I did silly things like that. But I was a dedicated Met man, so you have to do these things.
0: Wow, that is the strongest breeze. I don't think anyone's going to top that, Martin, unless you've been through a cyclone. That's Martin. Well, that is cyclonic. Thanks, Martin. We've got to keep moving because we're talking about the benefits that come with a good night's sleep after news and how to get one. Your questions, please.
2: Good morning, ABC News. I'm Alison Costello. Australia has joined more than a dozen countries in calling for coordinated AI regulation. But as political lead David Spears reports, the US and China hold different views about the rapidly advancing technology.
3: President Trump has also posted on social media again today that he sees it as a hoax, these fears around AI risks. He reckons that existing law enforcement bodies, including the US Justice Department, would be sufficient. He's due to meet the Chinese President Xi Jinping later in the week back at the White House. China has also been quite dismissive of the need for this level of safeguard or guardrails to be put in place around AI. However, the US Treasury Secretary did meet China's Vice Premier earlier today, and they did talk about setting up an AI dialogue between the two big players. So that's something, but it's certainly not going as far as the sort of public guardrails these 20 other countries are urging today.
2: A Tasmanian bushfire expert is predicting an extremely challenging summer ahead for fire authorities. Tasmania experienced an early start to the season on the weekend with 60 blazes reported. The Bureau of Meteorology says while it's normal to have a couple of spike days in spring where there are strong winds and warm temperatures, Sunday's conditions did arrive early in the season. Professor of Pyrogeography and Fire Science at the University of Tasmania, David Bowman, says climate change and the current El Nino point to an extremely challenging season ahead.
4: I think the thing that I really emphasise is expect the unexpected. So much more on the side of caution, because these landscapes are able to dry out very fast.
2: Economists say the Reserve Bank has lost patience with stubbornly high inflation. The Commonwealth Bank and ANZ have both updated their interest rate outlook, telling Australians to brace for yet another rate hike next week. CBA's head of Australian economics, Belinda Allen, says the conflict in the Middle East has only worsened the problem.
5: There's been the Middle East conflict that's put upward pressure on oil and diesel prices at a time when we're already struggling with domestic inflation pressures. So it's the combination of that. And also that inflation has been too high for too long now.
2: The federal government's proposed digital duty of care will cover dating apps, according to Treasurer Jim Chalmers. New research from the Minderoo Foundation released today found 99% of heterosexual women have experienced harmful behaviour on the apps over the past 3 months, ranging from unsolicited explicit messages and images to threats of physical violence. Mr. Chalmers says the government's proposal would put the onus on the platforms to make their products safer.
6: That's a really important step that we can take. This is about protecting people online, whether it be dating apps or in other ways, and that's what the digital duty of care is all about.
2: A man has been banned from Oz Comic-Con in Brisbane after allegedly biting one of the artists. Footage supplied to the ABC shows stallholder Bowie Chong in a heated argument with another vendor, Victoria Manton-Williams. She says she asked Chong whether his art was AI generated, prompting him to swear at her and snatch away a phone from a friend who was filming. Manton Williams says her friend pushed Chong, who then allegedly bit her friend's arm and latched on. Oz Comic-Con says the matter's been referred to police. The father of Tasmanian-born Fremantle Club captain Alex Pearce says he's incredibly proud of his son as he leads his team into the AFL Grand Final. Alex Pearce grew up in Ulverston in